0: Des?
1: Doing okay.
0: Are you feeling delighted?
1: Something like that. All right. Say that. Yeah, sure.
0: Okay, sure. Coming up momentarily, we will be joined by one of the lead opponents of Donald Trump's proposed 250-foot so-called Triumphal Arch project. What he is triumphing about is not completely clear. The Interior Department has vowed that they will begin construction virtually any minute on this thing, as they make it seem, despite the ongoing legal challenges and lack of final approval from the commissions necessary to build such a gargantuan structure in the heart of Washington, D.C.'s so-called monumental core. If built, as threatened, in the middle of the view from the Lincoln Memorial to the Arlington National Cemetery and vice versa, it would become the second tallest structure in the nation's capital after the Washington Memorial. Veterans groups and others, as you heard at the top there, have opposed the project in federal court. And over the weekend, Donald Trump threw a new curveball at the entire project, declaring that it would become a military complex housing a drone port and snipers and ammunition storage. Also, a lovely tourist spot if you happen to be visiting D.C., We will be joined momentarily by cultural landscape expert Charles Birnbaum, who formerly served as the coordinator of the National Park Service's Historic Landscape Initiative, to help us, frankly, make any sense of all of this. In the meantime, a few items of quite related news today from two different stories regarding Trump's White House ballroom. The other monstrosity he is busy foisting on all of us. As Washington Post reports in an exclusive today, in the weeks leading up to his resignation last year, the first architect of the White House ballroom clashed with Donald Trump over design features that the architect believed violated building safety codes. That, according to two people with knowledge of the discussions and corroborating documents reviewed by the Washington Post. James McCreary II withdrew from the project last October after warning repeatedly that Trump was insisting on a preliminary design that did not provide adequate emergency exit routes or fire containment measures, said the people who spoke on the condition of anonymity to describe the private conversations.
1: Wow, it sounds almost like the Titanic on land.
0: Yeah, what could possibly go wrong? Trump's growing vision for the ballroom triggered a cascade of design issues, including conflicts with building standards McCreary was trained to follow. According to the people familiar with their discussions, McCreary informed the White House that Trump's ballroom design did not meet fire safety codes, which require the majority of guests to be able to quickly exit through the main entrance during an emergency. The architect also pointed out that alternative emergency exit routes out of the building were insufficient and that there was little in the design to prevent a kitchen fire from rapidly spreading into the event space.
1: Man, that's crazy.
0: Above, on the floor above. Yeah, crazy indeed. We have a crazy president. Have you noticed? In addition to fire safety concerns, Trump's desired ballroom design did not include enough toilets to accommodate the structure's maximum occupancy of 1,300 guests.
1: Come on, ladies, speak up.
0: Yeah, well, listen to this. According to documents reviewed first by the Post, and there were few options for adding any more toilets as the event space was increased by Trump himself, and they've got drawings in this article of his Sharpie on the on these blueprints, you know, expanding the original design. There were few options for adding more as the event space occupied most of the building's footprint. One early ballroom design featured just, and I'm going to let you guess, Des, how many stalls? 1,300 people is the maximum occupancy for this. How many stalls should be deployed in the women's restroom for a site like that?
1: I have no idea how many should be, but it should be a lot.
0: How about seven? Would seven be enough?
1: Oh my God.
0: For 1,300 people? Because that's what the design featured. On September 30, 2025, a White House team met to review the ballroom design, and they discussed, quote, areas of concern and comments from contractors on the project, according to a White House official's meeting notes. Quote, life safety, big concern, the notes said. Nonetheless, according to the Post, Trump brushed off the architect McCreary's concerns. And with the president countering that no building codes apply to White House construction, quote, I am the code, Trump said. Discussions about the safety issues in the ballroom design continued for months, even after McCreary resigned, apparently, according to White House records. It is not clear from the records reviewed by the Post whether the safety issues that he identified have been resolved in more recent designs by the architecture firm that replaced McCreary's firm late last year. All of this in a facility that Trump is now claiming to is needed for national security purposes. Even if it doesn't actually secure the people inside the building, which, by the way, could include the president of the United States, the vice president of the United States, the entire cabinet, all sorts of foreign dignitaries and officials. But other than that, totally national security. Relatedly today, as the AP is reporting, President Donald Trump's AI-fueled vision for a drone port he intends to install atop the White House ballroom includes missile-bearing unmanned aerial vehicles, or UAVs, and gun-toting troops, ostensibly to protect the 18-acre complex and the nation's capital. Unless, of course, there's a fire in the kitchen that burns everybody inside. Not sure how much good the unmanned aerial vehicles will be in that case on top of that facility. But as the Associated Press reports today, just a few hundred feet away from this ballroom or the proposed ballroom or the under construction ballroom, a drone port run by the U.S. Secret Service and not the military is already operational. Equipped with cameras and sensors to scope out potential threats from a bird's eye view, the UAVs stand on alert until deployed at officers' commands. The agency is using a model of drone known as, quote, drone as first responder, deploying speedy unarmed drones from outdoor stations to serve as flying cameras. It's a model that has been adopted, apparently, by hundreds of police agencies across the U.S., often powered by AI software to help dodge obstacles or track targets. The existence of these surveillance drones on a Treasury Department building adjacent to the White House complex has not been previously reported and could undercut Trump's legal claims that the ballroom construction is necessary, quote, to protect the White House and surrounding region from aerial attacks. So they already got one right next door. The need for the drone port underpinned Trump's national security defense for the construction project, a justification he is now citing for the construction of a massive arch outside the gates of Arlington Cemetery. Drones now represent one of the largest emerging threats the White House must defend against, according to Paul Eklof, a former supervisor of the Secret Service's Presidential Protection Division. The Russian-Ukraine war, he explained, has highlighted the risks that are posed by drones, even off-the-shelf models that can cause massive damage. Yet, there are major logistical hurdles involving putting a busy drone port on top of the White House, according to Javed Ali, who served on the National Security Council during Trump's first term. During Trump's first term, conversations about drones often centered on their use in places like Iraq and Syria. But now it has become a matter of domestic security, said Ali. Quote, there's a whole host of questions like who is responsible for overseeing it and how would there be any deconfliction with commercial airspace? Complexities around federal oversight were laid bare this year when the U.S. military used a laser to shoot down a drone near El Paso, Texas, only to find out that the laser belonged to the drone belonged to Customs and Border Protection. The mishap briefly led the FAA to close nearby airspace and the El Paso airport, the busiest airport in West Texas. A drone hub at the White House would navigate crowded and complex airspaces around Washington, not far from Reagan Washington National Airport and flight paths shared by other military aircraft. That same concern has now been added to Trump's newly declared conversion of his 250-foot Triumphal Arch into a military drone port, as its proposed site, Memorial Circle, is even closer to the Reagan National Airport than the White House is. But hey, Donald Trump is the code. So I guess he's also the arbiter of air traffic rules and regulations, right?
1: Or he is not subject to them. So everybody else just gets to figure it out.
0: Right. He's not subject to them. So everybody else has to hope and pray that they'll stay safe if they're flying into or out of Washington, D.C. Trump started talking about the drone port over the ballroom back in May, weeks after a federal judge halted ballroom construction but allowed work on security components to continue. Remember that? The security components were supposed to be, you know, an underground
1: bunker.
0: Bunker, yeah, to militarized underground bunker. But once the judge said, oh, militarized bunker, that's okay. You can continue with that. We would never stop national security. Then Donald Trump said, oh, yeah, also we're planning a drone port on the roof of the ballroom. So that's now a military complex as well. Trump later went on to refer to the ballroom itself as a military complex, leaning on that security role as legal justification for the entire project.
1: And we've also already heard that the Obama administration built an underground bunker secretly many years ago.
0: We already had one.
1: We already have one.
0: But that's why he's doing it. It's totally for national security. Never mind that Obama bunker. It's substandard. It's not nearly as good as the one under Donald Trump's ballroom and, of course, the drone port on top of it. And it's all for, you know, national security. So how can you say no to it? And yes, he is now doing that exact same thing for his proposed Triumphal Arch. And that, according to experts, might actually delay its approval and construction. At least it should, if it were not for the fact that the Trump administration and the U.S. Supreme Court that gives it carte blanche on nearly any terrible idea that Donald Trump comes up with, if they were not both entirely corrupt. But let's take a quick break here, and we will talk about all of this with one of those experts, the Cultural Landscape Foundation's founder and CEO, Charles Birnbaum, a Trump arch nemesis, if you will. He joins us next on the broadcast. I'm Brad Friedman. Don't touch that dial.
1: 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And thanks.

0: Yes, he is. Welcome back. It's the Bradcast. Brad Friedman from bradblog.com. He absolutely is King Midas in reverse. Everything he touches turns to still FCC radio, so I can't say. Anyway, by the way, we may have another fun song to play at the end of this show, if time allows. I'm just saying. Anyway, as you know, the Trump administration is, yes, proposing a 250-foot so-called triumphal arch on Memorial Circle in Washington, D.C., in between smack dab in the middle of the Lincoln Memorial and Arlington National Cemetery. As you also may know, a number of organizations and stakeholders, including U.S. veterans, are opposing the construction of this massive monument in federal court, even as final approval for the proposal is still purportedly under consideration by the National Capital Planning Commission, or NCPC, which gave its initial sign-off back in May. The commission is the federal executive branch agency responsible for reviewing and approving federal development and design projects in Washington, D.C. and the surrounding National Capital Region, covering everything from commemorative works and monuments to federal office buildings. It exists to make sure federal projects meet planning and design standards for the Capitol. The arch was also previously approved by the U.S. Commission of Fine Arts, which has been stacked with Trump supporters, so their approval was likely a foregone conclusion. But a number of groups are still opposing the construction in court, including Vote Vets, the nation's largest progressive veterans organization, Home of the Brave, a number of conservatives who oppose Donald Trump, and the Cultural Landscape Foundation, a nonprofit which seeks to broaden support and understanding of our cultural landscapes. Earlier this month, those groups produced a video explaining some of their opposition to the proposed arch while urging Americans to contact their representatives in D.C. and submit public comment to the National Capital Planning Commission in advance of the deadline for comments on September 30th.
1: My name is Paul Eaton, Major General, United States Army, retired. Behind me, Arlington National Cemetery, where thousands of great Americans have their final rest. One of them is my father, killed in action over the Ho Chi Minh Trail at night on 12 January 1969. What the Trump administration proposes is to plant a 250-foot tall arch right here to break the sight line between the Lincoln Memorial and the cemetery, which is entirely inappropriate and borders on sacrilege to the men and women buried behind me. I'm not the only one upset about this.
2: I'm the proud Gold Star mother of First Lieutenant Ken Ballard. He was killed in the Iraq War. Ken is buried at Arlington. So for me, Arlington has been a nice, quiet place. This proposal by this administration doesn't bear well with me. There will be an observation deck. We don't need tourists overlooking funerals. I'm just appalled.
1: In front of me is the Lincoln Memorial, Memorial Bridge, Memorial Circle, and Arlington National Cemetery behind me. Memorial. The use of that word is not an accident.
3: I'm Charles Birnbaum. I'm the founding president and CEO of the Cultural Landscape Foundation. Go to the top of the Lincoln Memorial and you'll see the views, Arlington National Cemetery. Today, that is at risk. That relationship would be altered by a 250-foot tall monumental arch. It will alter that hallowed ground and that feeling and association that everyone has when they experience the cemetery. In 1916, Frederick Law Olmsted Jr., the same year he wrote the enabling legislation for the National Park Service, said to build a monumental feature such as an arch today would be a slap in the face to the Lincoln Memorial.
1: The U.S. Park Service says that construction for this arch will be 20 hours a day for up to 3 years. Every weekday, somebody is buried at Arlington National Cemetery.
2: If Trump thinks that we'll be quiet about this proposed arch, he's wrong. We need everybody to speak out about this.
1: Veterans are in federal court right now fighting this project, but it's not over. The commission vote is coming soon. Here's what I'd like you to do. File a public statement to the commission for this next vote. Reach out to your representative and to your two senators and make your case. And please share this video.
0: That video from Vote Vets, Home of the Brave, and the Cultural Landscape Foundation. As opposition has intensified the construction of Trump's arch, along with his Park Service's insistence that construction will begin any day now, even before the courts have had time to ring in on the matter, the administration has recently changed their proposal for the arch, claiming that, as with his ballroom construction at the White House, construction of the 250-foot arch is actually needed for national security and will be redesigned as a military outpost. Well, that's new. As Trump posted on Sunday, quote, at the strong request of the United States military and for national security purposes, I have agreed to convert the magnificent triumphal arch planned since the Civil War era many years ago at the receptive circle adjoining the Arlington Memorial Bridge into a top grade military complex / triumphal arch to house, store, and have the rapid ability to use large numbers of drones plus snipers on both the roof and plaza areas, and additionally have and hold large quantities of sniper ammunition storage. Okay. As the Washington Post reports this week, President Donald Trump's push to convert his planned triumphal arch near Arlington National Cemetery into a military complex, which he has framed for nearly a year as a tourist attraction, has complicated a required federal review process and raised new legal and safety concerns. Critics of the plan saw echoes of Trump's shifting security case for the White House ballroom, which the administration has used to defend that project in court. In fact, somewhat successfully, as courts have allowed construction of national security-related design features, even as the rest of the ballroom remains under challenge, though Trump quickly thereafter changed his rationale for the entire project itself by insisting that the entire thing was needed as a national security project. But as the Post notes, while presidents have historically had some leeway to revamp the White House grounds, the arch would stand on federal parkland more than a mile away, where Congress has set stricter rules for construction. Congressman Jared Huffman of California, the top Democrat on the House committee that oversees federal parkland, responded, quote, there is nothing that authorizes or justifies a massive arch, even if Trump tries to disguise it as a military facility, adding, quote, this is cartoonishly illegal. But he's obviously trying to find a way to do it anyway. Moreover, aviation experts warned on Monday that using drones at the planned site, Memorial Circle, a roundabout near Reagan National Airport, could pose risks in the airport's crowded airspace, where a collision between an Army helicopter and an American Airlines regional jet killed 67 people just last year. Other military and safety experts have questioned the implications of storing ammunition in the middle of a heavily used traffic circle and whether tourists could still enter the arch as previously planned. Historic preservationists participating in a required federal review process said they could not move forward until the administration clarifies Trump's plans for the arch. Administration officials last week had asked Washington and Virginia's preservation offices to agree to a memorandum of agreement, or MOA, by Monday of this week as part of that process, and they invited other preservationists to participate. One of them, Charles Birnbaum of the Cultural Landscape Foundation, who you heard in that video opposing the arch before Trump's new national security justification for it, wrote an email to the administration on Monday, cited by the Washington Post, noting the foundation's, quote, very strong opposition to site the arch in Memorial Circle, charging, quote, this MOA is DOA. Joining us now is Charles Birnbaum, president, CEO, and founder of the Cultural Landscape Foundation, which he founded after 15 years as the coordinator of the National Park Service Historic Landscape Initiative. Oh, Mr. Birnbaum, thank you for joining us today on the broadcast, sir.
4: Thank you for having us, Brad. That was quite the setup. Much appreciated.
0: Well, appreciate what you're doing here. Before we dive into your initial concerns and objections about this project, Charles, as a landscape architect and former National Park Service veteran, let me ask you off the top about your new concerns regarding this conversion of the Triumphal Arch now into a military complex. How does that complicate the purported need or justification for this project as you see it?
4: So a few things. First of all, in your setup, Brad, you mentioned that the Commission of Fine Arts has already reviewed this project and approved it after two short meetings where even the final design was approved without seeing it. Well, we're obviously now talking about a project that is altogether different. You know, there are all sorts of security enhancements that would have to be inaugurated, fencing, guard posts, all sorts of other appurtenances that we're clueless about. In fact, is it solely military? Are there tourists? Do you turn right to go to the gift shop and left to go to the arsenal? None of this is clear to us. So candidly, you know, we wrote as soon as we saw the Trump posting at 7:34 a.m. on September 20th, we still have no answer. So at the end of the day, there's an MOA that, as you noted, we declared DOA, but we don't even know what it's for. So it's very confusing, but it's whiplash inducing. And, you know, we're waiting to understand what it is that we're supposed to be reviewing.
0: It kind of felt when I heard about this, it kind of felt like, oh, he's trying to somehow smooth the path for this project. But in fact, I mean, if they're actually changing what was previously approved into a completely different design, doesn't that sort of start the project over from square one to have it all the approvals sort of reapproved?
4: So, Brad, a couple of things. First of all, in your setup, you noted about the White House. The White House is a bit of a Switzerland in terms of the review process and reviews that we have counted on in the past. For example, during the president's first term in 2016, the review of the fence that was increased in its height went through all of the necessary review authorities in a way that it's been perceived as a professional courtesy. Well, of course, that hasn't been happening currently, but this is different. The National Park Service has to go through this process. In fact, the reason this has not been rubber stamped at the National Capital Planning Commission in the same way that the CFA rubber stamped it, because it is also filled with Trump acolytes, is that they have to get the sign off on Section 106 before it goes to the National Capital Planning Commission for final approval. Mm-hmm. So that is what's holding that up right now. And at the end of the day, the Park Service needs to do their due diligence to honor the Secretary of the Interior's standards for historic properties and the guidelines for the treatment of cultural landscapes, which I served as the author of during my 15-year tenure. So that has not been happening, and it's hard to know where we are. But it does, I have to say, you know, to me, it's not accidental that there's shades of Rudy Giuliani here with September 11th, a noun and a verb. We're now sort of coding everything to be a security detail. Right. I'm waiting for the Kennedy Center to be proposed as a naval facility.
0: Yes.
4: Because of its sighting on the Potomac.
0: Yes. Have you heard from veterans groups specifically about this, some of the folks you're working with how they feel about this change to suddenly wave a wand and turn it into a national security military complex?
4: I think the thing we've heard from many veterans, and I think for me, the thing that's most disconcerting is what the experience would be like to be in those hallowed grounds where there are services every day. I mean, to be at the overlook at the Eternal Flame and the Kennedy gravesite, and whether you're looking at tourists in their summer wear on the roof or sharpshooters, that visual connectivity between that terrace and the Lincoln Memorial would be destroyed with a 250-foot arch. There's 138 plus or minus properties where we could avoid and minimize and mitigate the effect on those with a different type of gesture that would honor the president's executive order from back in January without slamming an arch in the primary view shed at this scale that it has been proposed.
0: So you don't oppose the arch itself as proposed and constructed by this particular president, but merely its placement of the arch that you generally oppose here?
4: Yeah. So for your listeners that may not be involved with Section 106, who when they hear even hear that, it sounds so wonky, they stop listening, that the three pillars of that process is to avoid, minimize, and mitigate adverse effects. That is sort of the letter of the law. That is the process as we understand it. So avoid would be put it somewhere else. Well, there have been some great proposals for other locations by the DC Historic Preservation Office. Minimize mm-hmm. the height. So basically what the administration has told us, it's their way or the highway. They want an arch. They're creating all sorts of narratives. They're trying to figure out which one will stick. I mean, there was the narrative a few weeks ago that this was already approved back in the 20s, which it was a pair of columns. It wasn't an arch. Mm-hmm. And so, you know, I don't know what's next, but this is where we are now. And there has been no effort to really minimize or avoid the impacts on one of the most treasured city plans in the country, if not the world.
0: Well, it wasn't just proposed and approved or something by Congress in the 20s. In his argument over the weekend, he basically said, where is the one? I don't want to get the quote. Yeah, here we go. He said this arch, this quote, magnificent triumphal arch was, quote, planned since the Civil War era many years ago, and it is therefore moving ahead as per an act of Congress, the one you cite in 1920. Is any of that actually true? Was this planned in any way since the Civil War era, or was it approved by Congress in any way?
4: So a couple of things. So in 1910, when the Commission of Fine Arts was created, one of the original commissioners, and you quoted this, Brad, in your setup, was Frederick Law Olmsted Jr., mm-hmm. who was seated in its origin in 1910. By 1916, Olmsted Jr. was the only person still living from the Macmillan Commission. He was sort of a guardian of the vision of that plan. I also want to note that it was the very same year that Frederick Law Olmsted Jr., son of the great Olmsted Sr., who designed Central and Prospect Park and scores of park systems throughout the nation, that he wrote the enabling legislation for the National Park Service, the Organic Act. And those three pillars are preserve, protect, and enhance. So it is about understanding our shared cultural patrimony and our heritage. Mm. In 1916, a year after they broke ground and it's under construction now at the Lincoln Memorial, he recognized that there had been 19th century proposals to build an arch. And that is when he said to build an arch now would be a slap in the face to the Lincoln Memorial. So it, you know, and then in 1931, when we have, of course, the Memorial Bridge, that was a symbolic gesture connecting the Lincoln Memorial with Arlington House, the home of Robert E. Lee's family. And it was about crossing the Potomac as a gesture to heal the rift between the North and the South. This will sever that relationship.
0: Yeah, I was wondering about that. You wrote in a very helpful history, by the way, a piece at mm-hmm. the Cultural Landscape Foundation. When the various memorials and monuments that now make up what is known as the monumental core in D.C., when they were constructed, was it all part of a grand plan, or was it more of a piecemeal project that was added to and or expanded upon over the years?
4: So, of course, we have the L'Enfant plan from the very late 18th century, and then we have the Macmillan Commission, and it is a comprehensive vision for the city that has really served as our bone structure, if you will. I often describe it like a tapestry or a quilt that everyone understands the framework for that. And so we manage change with continuity. And it's very easy to protect a viewshed when it's over the reflecting pool. You know, there it is, 2,020 feet long. But when Memorial Bridge was built at the angle that it was built, if you really, it is having the memorial, the Lincoln Memorial serve as a hinge point. So mm-hmm. view across the bridge was subordinate. The bridge didn't have arches and large architectural embellishments, because it was meant to carry the eye forward to the verdant green backdrop of that landscape with Arlington House right there on that sight line. And that sight line is just as treasured in the opposite direction from the cemetery, and not just the Arlington House, but also from the eternal flame mm-hmm. at the gravesite. This would destroy those relationships. And for us in the cultural landscape field, that the visual and spatial relationships are as important as, you know, columns or pediments on a building. They are what defines the space, and it helps to both serve as a commemorative gesture as well as to tell the story of who we are as a nation.
0: So when those features were designed and implemented, the memorial, the bridge, and so forth, that sight line, that connection between the Lincoln Memorial and the Arlington Cemetery, which many have cited as a key objection to this project, that was a specific feature of the design, or did it simply, you know, come to be that over the years and decades?
4: I would say that since the founding of the Commission of Fine Arts in 1910, and then of course later the National Capital Planning Commission, that the nation's landscape in Washington, D.C. looks the way it does because of the review authority. So when you think about all these memorials that we have inherited, whether it was the World War II memorial, that was quite controversial, but of course it does not block the viewshed between the Lincoln Memorial and the Capitol Dome. When you look at the Halprin design for the FDR Memorial, there is an alley of flowering cherry trees that frame the borrowed view to the Washington Monument. When you look at the Martin Luther King Memorial and its embellishments of flowering cherry trees around its United on the Basin and its view sheds, or even the Vietnam Veterans Memorial, mm-hmm. the history of monuments and memorials are that they take the place in the common symphonic language of the landscape of Washington. Mm. And part of the thing that is interesting, actually, is when those, quote, conversations are fostered. This monumental arch not only severs those relationships, it almost serves as a gag order on just annihilating those mm. and forcing itself upon the landscape to dominate it. And now we're going to see it dominated with sharpshooters on the rooftop.
0: How would, Charles Birnbaum, something like this go, this idea to build a memorial or a triumphal arch, whatever he's calling it, in this spot, or really anywhere else on or near the monumental core of D.C., as it's known? How would it go if it was proposed in good faith? We've added similar memorials in recent years on National Park Service property. You mentioned the Vietnam Memorial, the MLK Memorial, and so forth. How would a legitimate proposal for such an arch as Trump has proposed here, how would that take place? And how would it be different from the process that we are seeing here today by Donald Trump and his, bull in a china shop act?
4: Well, Brad, we could spend the whole time trying to give you an answer, but I think there are so many ways we can look at this. First of all presidents have always selected members of the Commission of Fine Arts, the National Capital Planning Commission. That's nothing new. But what is new is to have people serving on these review authorities that have no experience in their areas of expertise. Mm. I can tell you, as someone that's lived in D.C. for several decades and has both given testimony and has presented before the Commission of Fine Arts, that it is always a privilege. And I used to think in these meetings, gosh, when I retire, I'm going to go full geek and just come to these meetings because they were so invigorating, because the people were so visionary and the best at they were that you could have in architecture, landscape architecture, and the allied arts. 85% of the projects that go before the Commission of Fine Arts have a landscape component. There is, at this time, of the seven commissioners, no landscape architect sitting on that commission. So in a review process that begins foundationally with an agency that is meant to be stewards of our shared landscape, there is no expertise. Additionally, in just two meetings, many of these projects, think recently of the Eisenhower Memorial taking several years for approvals. Mm-hmm. Two short meetings, the second largest monument after the Washington Monument could be built in Washington. Two short meetings, no final designs in the review. And now, just like the staircase that has made its appearance on the White House, we now have a fortified installation for military use that's proposed in a heavily trafficked area in Washington. So I don't even know where to begin with this notion of legitimacy, because if there was a legitimacy, it would be foundational to avoiding, minimizing, and mitigating that process. That is what is different here. And I don't want to say uncharted territory or guardrail busting or unprecedented. It is all of those things that we see all of the time in relationship to these projects that are being forced upon the federal city and our shared heritage, because when it's gone, it's gone.
0: Yeah, I suspect whenever there's a proposal really for any new addition to the National Mall and the Monumental Corps and so forth, whether it's the World War II monument or Vietnam or MLK or Eisenhower, I suppose there's always a lot of Sturm und Drang and opposition from various people. But this seems quite a bit different from any that we have seen before in our history, as far as I can tell. I mean, have we ever had, has a president just pronounced there shall be a memorial arch or something like this? Or is there a very different way that these things generally come about over time?
4: Well, I would say, Brad, that the best known example that we hear about was the Truman tenure and the Truman Valley.

0: Yeah.
1: in a goal to undermine that. And one could look at these Washington projects as a test case study or perhaps legal setting precedents for the work they're trying to do across the nation. But the other thing that people don't know is that after Truman made all of his very controversial changes to the White House, the landscape, which had been pretty torn up in that process, was returned to the 1935 Olmsted firm vision. And so there, what it says is that even in that period of change that was being forced upon that site by the presidency, there was respect for the land. There was respect for how this building met that landscape, and the landscape was restored. And this is a very different scenario than we have ever seen, because these are all being viewed as objects in space, whether it's the helipad, whether it's the ballroom, the arch, the 200, the Garden of Heroes. The mentality is almost that what we see is, and I'm not the first to talk about the developer in chief or the architect in chief, but they're about objects that are being forced upon a spatial plan that is what defines the nation's capital. So something as simple as putting the ballroom, if you look at a Google map, you will see there are a whole series of ellipses that then unite the conversation between the enclosed executive mansion and Lafayette Park, and then the South Lawn. And what happens with the ballroom is you could see it's being forced even upon that ellipse, where there's now a blip in it, where the landscape is, it's being forced upon it. And it's the same thing with this sort of new helipad, where why would you put it on axis with the main rear door of the White House looking at the South Lawn? If you were had a new car, would you actually build a place to park it right on axis so that when you open your front door, you're seeing where you're parked? I mean, it's just sort of, it just shows a lack of understanding and sensitivity to the cultural landscape of Washington, D.C., which is unrivaled anywhere else in the world as a Baroque city beautiful plan. And so, I think it's going to be a challenge to have the landscape heal from all of this, but there will be stories to be told. And I think this issue of legitimacy, we all know that the way in which that these projects are happening, it is by forcing a constant bending of review authorities, of government agencies. And most importantly, I want to note, Brad, that the public's voice is not being heard. There have been over 100,000 letters on the arch. 100,000. The White House had more than 30,000 letters. These were in sort of less than a couple of weeks. And so, for a landscape that is supposed to symbolize democracy, this has been a very undemocratic process.
0: And this is sort of a grim thought here, but if a monument can be constructed, it can also be deconstructed and moved, presumably, if this were to go forward, Charles, despite the opposition. Is this something that might be deconstructed or moved after it is already built, or once it's up, it's up?
1: So, Brett, I know it would be tantalizing to go there today, but we're an advocacy organization for the authentic place. And I would say that many of us that are doing this work, we stand shoulder to shoulder to so many other great colleagues like the DC Preservation League and others. And our goal here is to protect and preserve. That is the core principles of the National Park Service. It should be the core principles of the National Park Foundation and the Trust for the National Mall, who are both serving as fiscal agents on a number of Trump projects right now. And I think that there has been significant mission drift in the nonprofit sector. There's been a bending of these organizations. Where is the White House Association? So, no, I'm not going to go there, Brad, because at the end of the day, we remain true to the enabling legislation of the National Park Service Organic Act, which is preserve, protect, and enhance. And that is not what is happening today. And these are all national park units. And so

0: I think there needs to be a wake-up call of how to get the agency back on track. And they're going to have to do a lot of PR because they went from being like apple pie and just the most loved agency to yet another group that, like Congress, is acquiescing on their responsibility to safeguard our shared heritage.
1: So before I let you go, Charles, what happens next now? I'm wondering, like as I said earlier, I feel like Trump may have actually complicated the path forward by declaring it to be a military complex. Maybe I'm naive. Maybe that has smoothed the path somehow. The Supreme Court has been mighty friendly to him. It seems like allowing, construction of the ballroom to continue even while the court challenges are underway. So I'm wondering what you see as happening next. How does this move forward, and what can our listeners do to help to ring in with their own thoughts on this?
0: Well, Brad, just to close the circle here, I would say, first of all, thank you for opening with that video and for inviting people to be part of the process. I think everyone's voice needs to be heard. I think in terms of where things are with the arch today, the fact that, we have written letters to both the National Park Service and the Commission of Fine Arts as soon as the Donald Trump original post from Real Donald Trump, which you opened with, was went public. We said, hey, we need some counsel here. And we just had another meeting right after this week on Lafayette Park, and it's all the same players. And we, I think that nobody really knows what's going on. We have gone un our questions have gone unanswered. And so I think in the same way that we saw people that didn't know what was going on at the reflecting pool where we filed a lawsuit earlier this year, and we saw a lot of finger pointing and confusion. I mean, you also noted about breaking ground on the arch, which was again, it went 36 hours before anyone corrected the record that the arch was not breaking ground, that it was mandatory archaeological work that was required under Section 106. I think that there is a lot of misinformation and confusion, and it's not just from us on the advocacy side, it's within these government agencies. And I don't know if they need whiplash collars more than we do, but I don't really know if anyone knows what's going on right now. But I agree with you. I think things just got a little more complicated, and we just don't know. Do these things go back to review authorities that have signed off on it? So it's unclear.
1: I'll say it's unclear. But if anything, Charles, thank you for clarifying at least what you understand, what you know regarding the history and how we got here. It's been, when this project came up and people started talking about it and opposing it because of the sight lines between the Arlington Cemetery and the Lincoln Memorial, it was something that I just didn't even understand. I didn't even comprehend. It's good and helpful to understand that there are people like yourselves who understand that and who can explain that all of this was done on purpose. These are not accidents of fate. It's not a collection of good and bad ideas over the years, that there are actually people overseeing this and doing these things on purpose with hopefully some sort of historic form that can last, hopefully, for centuries. We'll see how this plan goes. Charles Birnbaum is the president, CEO, and founder of the Cultural Landscape Foundation. You can get more information on their important work at tclf.org. I will link to Charles's background, really, the history of the Memorial Corps in D.C., how that came about, and why groups like his are so concerned about what we are looking at today. Charles Birnbaum, tclf.org. You can also find him on social media. Charles, really appreciate you joining us today. Hope you don't mind if we bother you again in the future as this all moves forward.
0: Please do, Brad. It's been a pleasure. Thank you.
1: Thank you, sir. All right. Well, that was interesting, wasn't it? That was enlightening, at least for me.
2: It was for me too, yeah. Knowing the spatial relationships and the very, very purposeful, methodical effort to design the nation's capital in such a way that it preserves our history.
1: Yeah, knowing that this guy doesn't give a damn, Donald Trump. He's just running roughshod over it and putting up, slapping up whatever gold pieces of crap he can,
2: forcing it on
1: anywhere.
2: All of us.
1: Yeah, In any event, I know Charles Birnbaum said nobody really knows what's going on here. True, None of us actually do. But there is one thing that I do know. I do know that we are just over 40 days away from being able to speak up and speak out against these things. Our last chance to do so, at least this year, November 3rd, Election Day. Like I say, just over 40 days away. And as voters in states across the country are now beginning to cast their votes, finally, in this all-important midterm election, the cast of Broadway's Hamilton released a special recording last week that I might play. I like this one a lot. I may play this one a few times between now and November 3rd. But hopefully this will help get us there.

0: for the midterms.
1: Pardon me, are you trying to vote, sir?
2: That depends. Am I registered?
1: Nope, but sir, you can check in just a sec if you can vote, sir, whenweallvote.org.
2: I'll take a note.
1: Sir, it only takes a click and it can tell you if you're registered or if you need to. And this site has all sorts of resources and your anxiety around the vote, sir, won't even be substantial.
2: You've thought this over.
1: Yes, I'm trying to stay informed and make voting the norm for people who aren't used to it. Don't look at me like I'm stupid. That's not stupid. So will you help me? Will you help get out this vote?

0: Bravo. The cast of Hamilton on Broadway singing music from the show by Lin-Manuel Miranda with new lyrics by Bryson Bruce and Matt Gallagher. 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Let's not screw this one up, shall we? Brother.
1: Agreed.
0: All right, we got to get out. 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And on the social medias, you will find me at the Brad Blog. 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Yep, I'm Brad Friedman. Good luck, world.

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1: I'm Rick Smith, and this is Labor History in Two. On this day in labor history, the year was 1906. That was the day that Dr. Harriet Louise Hardy was born in Arlington, Massachusetts. She pursued a career in medicine, driven by personal family tragedy. She lost her father to pneumonia when she was only 4 years old. She also lost a baby brother to the 1918 influenza outbreak. Dr. Hardy became an early leader in the field of occupational medicine. She was also the first woman to become a full professor at Harvard Medical School. Dr. Hardy began her career in occupational medicine when she began to investigate the causes of illness among workers making fluorescent lights in factories north of Boston. Many of these workers were women. Dr. Hardy researched the cases of berylliosis in Lynn and Salem, Massachusetts. The metal beryllium is used in the making of the lights. Inhaling dust or fumes of the metal can be deadly, but symptoms often do not begin to show up until years after exposure. Symptoms include shortness of breath, coughing, and scarred lungs. Dr. Hardy developed the National Beryllium Registry. It was one of the first registries of its kind to track the impact of a chronic health disorder. Her research helped lead to safety measures in the handling of this dangerous metal. Dr. Hardy also worked with unions, including the Oil, Chemical, and Atomic Workers Union and the United Mine Workers, to identify and address workplace health hazards. These included substances like lead, mercury, anthrax, and asbestos. She wrote a textbook on the subject of industrial toxicology with another pioneer in the field of occupational health, Dr. Alice Hamilton. Dr. Hardy helped to forge new ground in making job sites more safe and healthy for workers.
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4: Thank you, Scott Van Dusen. Hey, everybody. Welcome to the 23rd of September, 2026. It is Wednesday. Boy, didn't he make an ass of himself yesterday standing in front of representatives from damn near every nation on earth, talking like a fucking maniac. I'm talking about the toilet red, of course. I don't know if you heard part or all of what this dictator bastard wanted to be. He wants to be dictator of the world. You understand that. He's not just interested in authoritarian control over the United States and Canada and Mexico and Greenland and Iceland and Venezuela and Central America. No, no, no. He wants the entire fucking world. The man is, by any definition, crazy. We all know this. He delivered, according to Joe Loria, who is writes occasionally for Consortium News, according to him, Trump delivered probably the most ignorant, aggressive, and outrageous speech to the rest of the world from the podium of the UN General Assembly in the 81-year history of the United Nations. Yeah, no shit. Some of the things that he said, he began yesterday by beating his chest like a fucking ape, proclaiming himself king of the world. Here's some of what he said. Quote, our economy is the envy of the world. Oh, yeah. Our military is the most powerful on earth. I don't think so. Our technology is second to none, and we are leading in virtually everything. Our energy is fueling the planet. America is rising. Our nation is growing. Our power is expanding. End quote, end quote, end quote. Of course, unbeknownst to this ignorant bastard, America, United States, doesn't have an empire. I don't know what the fuck he thinks. But he also said this, quote, we've invested more money in the United States military in the past 12 months than ever before. He stood there and reminded everybody's sitting there. This is a sick fuck who thinks he deserves the Nobel Prize for Peace. And he reminded everybody there, including the leaders of the nations whose innocent people are being murdered by the military around the globe. And then he added, as far as the military budget, he said this, quote, "And this term it will be $1.5 trillion. What do people sitting in that UN General Assembly hall think? I'm curious. I really wonder. Surely there must be a meeting after hours where the leaders of these other countries get together and say, you know, it's time to get rid of this fucker. We have seen the rise of these kinds of dictators too many times in the 20th century. Here we are a quarter of the way through the 21st, and this son of a bitch, Trump, is sounding like they sounded. Well, he reserved his, as Joe Loria puts it, he reserved his special venom for America's latest victim of unprovoked violence, Iran. He said this, quote, "For 51 years, the fanatical Iranian regime has ruled by bloodshed and mass murder, spreading death and carnage and chaos across the entire Middle East and beyond. They were the bully of the Middle East, but they are the bully no more." End quote. Now, I don't have any disagreement with the reality of what Iran has been involved in. But has it been because they have been provoked? I'm not trying to justify. I think Iran's leadership are a bunch of crazy fuckers, not as crazy as Trump, but crazy in a different way because they are possessed with religious bullshit, Islam. But of course, when he says they, referring to Iran, were the bully in the Middle East, he better not look in the mirror. Anyone sitting there listening to this shit would, well, I have no idea what they were thinking. But surely some of them must be thinking, hey, asshole, look in the mirror. If he did look in the mirror, he would see the face of the real bully in the Middle East, his. We have bases, military bases all over the fucking Middle East. Iran doesn't have any oh, come on, Mike, calm down. Oh, my God. Iran doesn't have any bases in or around the United States, right? Or the Western Hemisphere. But if he were to look at these bases right now, he would see so many of them having been hit by Iran missiles or drones or rockets or whatever the fuck they're using because of what he, Trump, has provoked. And then he presented just a litany of lies about the state of Iran's military capacity and its nuclear program. Nuclear program, when was it when he and the murderous fucker who runs Israel, Netanyahu, ordered the bombing, huge bombing of Iran's nuclear facilities in the Iranian mountains, I guess. And according to the toilet rat, after that war crime occurred, he stood up like cock of the walk and said, "We've destroyed their military, their nuclear capability. It's annihilated." Well, then what the fuck's he talking about now? Well, come on, that's a stupid question on my part. As we all know, Trump lives in some kind of a bizarro world where what he said yesterday or last month doesn't necessarily, as a matter of fact, does not, period, relate to what he's saying today. And then, after all this bullshit, he stood in front of the United Nations and made a direct threat against another UN member. Whether we like Iran or not, and I do not like the leadership, I have deep respect for the Iranian people, for the Persian language, for all of it, except the leadership, which a lot of people, I hope, are saying about the United States right now. But he stood there and threatened another UN member using the sick fucking language that he uses. He said this, quote, "I have a big decision to make. Will a deal be made with Iran that lets them rebuild and create a far greater country than it ever was before? Maybe one of the greatest Middle Eastern countries or even the world? Or do I annihilate the Islamic Republic and do it quickly, never giving them a chance to kill and destroy people and countries again? Do I drive them into hell with no chance of survival and no hope of future greatness or generations? He said that. He said this. That insane son of a bitch stood there and said this. It's only been one other time when a world leader issued such a monstrous threat against another nation who is a member of the UN. And that was, of course, Donald Trump. On September 19th, 2017, when he was blasting out his bullshit from the same podium, he said the United States would have, quote, no choice but to totally destroy North Korea, end quote. He really likes that kind of comic book language, doesn't he, this sick fucker? The problem is, of course, it's comic book language to you and to me and to probably everybody. But this unconscionable prick has access to do just that, to destroy anything and, frankly, everything. Why are we allowing him to continue to have that kind of command and control? Why? What the fuck? When I was younger, I and some of my friends used to get involved in kind of a wordplay about, in 1933 or 1934, had we been alive and had a full understanding of Adolf Hitler, would we have done anything to have stopped him if we had a glimpse into what he was planning to do? And of course, the question is bullshit because there's no way of knowing, even with a monster like Hitler, there was no way of knowing exactly what he had in mind unless you read Mein Kampf, where he laid out perfectly what he was going to do to Europe and the world's Jews. It was right there. But nobody did anything. Nobody did a thing. So here we are all these years later, 100 years later from roughly 100 years later from the publication of Mein Kampf. And here is this raving fucking maniac with more power of destruction and death at his fingertips than Hitler could ever even have imagined. And the way he rants and screams about what he's going to do. And who's to say what's going to tip him from the rhetorical bullshit into this monstrous reality that this sick bastard has created in his own head? Jesus. So, after a whole long stretch of calling on member states to the International Criminal Court, I'm sorry. He's repeatedly called on member states to quit that court, to get out. And of attacking what he calls the craven hypocrites of the Human Rights Council for having little to say about the persecution of Christians. He said that. The persecution of... Okay, there are a couple of states in Africa and Asia where Christians are being attacked by other religious crazy fuckers. But one could say that the reason the Christians are being attacked is because they are trying everything they can in these other countries to destroy everything else except their Christian horseshit. But of course, I digress. He then got into this kind of psychotic self-promotion and congratulating himself for supposedly ending 8 wars. Is it 8 now? Well, at the same time, of course, he's been attacking Iran and Venezuela. And about Venezuela, the other day when he was questioned about the oil resources in that country, this murderous fucking Trump said, quote, to the victor belongs the spoils. To the victor belongs the spoils. He also has, he's been aiding and abetting, more so than Democratic presidents have in the past, the genocide in Gaza. He's been threatening Cuba. He is supporting his brother, the murderous leader of Russia, Putin, where it concerns the slaughter going on in Ukraine. But then the toilet rat stunned the people in the UN hall with the most dangerous ignorance possible on the subject of, yes, artificial intelligence, about which he doesn't know a fucking thing, except he sees it as a way for more of his grift, more of he and his fucking sons and son-in-law reaching their clammy fucking hands into huge vats of money and snatching and grabbing everything they can. That's how he sees AI. But this is what he said, quote, artificial intelligence, right, makes it sound fake, and it's not fake. It's actually amazing. But we have to be careful. In fact, it is exactly the opposite of what it purports. From this point forward, all of the United States documents and hopefully the world will be changed to use the much more accurate term super as opposed to artificial. It's super intelligence. In other words, welcome to the new world of super intelligence. SI. Not AI. Let's see if that goes. It sounds much better. It is much better, and it's much more accurate. Let's see if I have any power. Maybe I do. Maybe I don't. We're going to find out pretty soon. Super intelligence. End quote. Please keep in mind that this sick fucker stood there in front of the world and said this shit yesterday. And then he added this, quote, and this is rather lengthy. Every major new technology brings challenges, and superintelligence is no exception. Yet the very same people who said we'll all be dead in 12 years because of global warming, a name since reborn as climate change because the planet was cooling, not warming, and nobody was dead, these are the same people that are now saying that AI is going to kill us all, that robots are going to attack us, and that everything is going to be a total disaster. And we're leading now over China by a lot and everybody else, and we're going to keep it that way. We're going to keep it very, very straight and very strong. I'm not going to stifle growth of something that will be bigger than the Industrial Revolution. Many say bigger than the Industrial Revolution or bigger than the internet itself. We will only encourage superintelligence. We're going to encourage it, not rein it in. End quote. Oh, my fucking word. Oh, and we're concerned about this psychotic fuck having access to nuclear weapons? Now, Joe Lauria makes an effort to interpret what the toilet rat is saying for people like me who need an interpretation, and I'll share it with you. First, Trump totally misunderstands what the term super intelligence, what that means. He's like most people, and I put myself in this category, who only understand AI from what has already been released to the public by ChatGPT or Grok. These are essentially glorified Google searches that go much deeper and much faster, AI, to extract astonishing amounts of information at astonishing speed. And it's presented in conversational form when you ask AI, because I've done this. I have AI on my phone, as I think probably most people do at this point. But the answers that one asks are presented in conversational form. But, and it's a big but, the information can also be astonishingly wrong. Now, what the whistleblowers, and that includes, and this is the irony, the whistleblowers, the people who are trying to warn us about this, include the early developers of AI and the current AI CEOs. They're the ones issuing the warning, not a bunch of whiny-ass liberals someplace, right? These are the people that Trump tries to deride and make fun of. They've been raising the alarm in recent days and weeks. And what they're talking about is not what's already out in the public that most of us have seen. We've seen news reports. There was a flurry of this over the past 10 days, right? But what the AI founders and the people who understand this are trying to warn us about is what is happening in the lab that you and I know nothing about at this point. These so-called whistleblowers, the founders, the people who truly understand, the developers of AI, they've explained that the neural networks that make up AI and mimic the human brain have already shown signs of breaking free of human control. We have heard a little bit about this recently, haven't we? And this is the part that really scares the shit out of me. You know, I started reading science fiction when I was 12 years old, maybe younger, 10 years old. And you scare the hell out of me when I would read this stuff. Back in, the 1950s. You know, I'd read these, little magazines put out back then, about the size of, say, Reader's Digest, and chock full of short stories, science fiction, and some scary stuff. So now, all of a sudden, here at this stage, much, much later in my life, all of a sudden, this shit is coming true? Oh, my God. But what this AI that has broken free of human control, what has it done? Well, it's disobeyed orders. It has formed swarms or armies with other AI agents. It's made up its own laws. It's covered its tracks. It's hacked into other networks and is threatening to become independent entities reaching what is called superintelligence. And superintelligence is what the whistleblowers are warning us about. It's not some fancy new term that the filthy toilet rat thinks better describes what he wants to beat China at. We're going to beat him. So Trump, unfortunately, Trump is not the only person that has this dangerous fucking ignorance. According to Joe, swarms of commenters on social media and on publications are repeating unfounded theories that the CEOs are just saying these things to drive up the value of their companies or showing how powerful they are. This is bullshit. That's not what they're doing. If this is such a stunt, the timing of these warnings around planned IPOs could be the worst possible. And why? Because of this, according to Joe. Current AI agents already evade constraints, coordinate, and hide what they did. Labs do not have a demonstrated way to keep much more capable future systems on a leash. And a superintelligent system that can improve itself, or a swarm of these systems that can recruit other agents, is a different control problem than a chat bot and answers, the answers a prompt like ChatGPT, which is what I used. So what Joe is saying here is that the warnings are right in front of us. And the warnings are almost more than a half step behind what they're trying to warn us about, because this shit is already happening. This has happened so quick. Well, actually, let me change that. Public awareness of this, at least the percentage of the public that's paying attention to this, public awareness of this has happened so quick. Actual development of AI has been going on for what, 10 years? Maybe more than that. So Joe points out there's still time to develop safeguards to prevent runaway superintelligent AI from doing us tremendous harm through autonomous hacks or bioweapon design or cyber attacks against electric grids, or worse, such as controlling weapons systems up to and including, yes, nuclear. Joe says this is what alarms the so-called grandfather of AI, Professor Jeffrey Hinton. You've probably heard about him recently. I never heard his name until the past, 3 weeks. He thinks there's a 10% chance AI wipes out humanity. A 10%? Not just Professor Jeffrey Hinton, but industry whistleblowers like Jacob Coxon and Daniel, I can't pronounce his last name, Cotajlo, whatever. And AI CEOs like Dario Amodei and Elon Musk, yeah, him, and Sam Altman. Now, the truth is, yes, CEOs are greedy and power hungry by definition, and generally don't care about the rest of us. But surprise, surprise, they don't want to die too, along with this wipeout of humanity. So there's still time. This reminds me of that banner at the end of the movie On the Beach about nuclear, radiation destroying life on Earth. There's a huge banner there. There is still time, brother. Well, Joe Lauria uses that line. He says there is still time. What is being called for is a pause until the guardrails are built and implemented. Well, that is a good idea, but is it going to happen, these so-called guardrails? Well, there's a little bit more that Joe wrote at Consortium I want to share with you, very little more when we come back. And then I want to share with you also what Iran's president, when it came his turn to speak yesterday, was it yesterday or today? Maybe it was today. Yeah, it was today. His response to this murderous fucking Donald Trump. We're in a world of shit, folks, whether we like it or not. I'll be back momentarily. I hope you'll still be here. I'm Mike Malloy.

0: I'm Rick Smith, and this is Labor History in Two.
1: On this day in labor history, the year was 1929. That was the day a mistrial was declared in the case of 16 textile mill unionists in North Carolina. The mistrial sparked 5 days of anti-union vigilante violence. Textile mill workers at Gastonia's Lorry Mill had been on strike since April 1st. They demanded higher wages and shorter work hours, union recognition, and an end to the hated stretch-out system. Soon, textile workers at Bessemer City's American Mill walked off the job in solidarity and joined the National Textile Workers Union. Ella Mae Wiggins was one of the strike leaders at American Mill. She was known for her militancy, but also for organizing black workers into the union. As the strike wore on, mill owners evicted dozens of families from company housing. Wiggins helped set up a tent city. On June 7th, sheriff's deputies attacked strikers who marched to Lorry Mill to call out remaining workers. The police arrived at the tent colony later that evening to disarm them, and Gastonia's police chief wound up dead. Immediately, more than 70 textile union members and leaders were rounded up and arrested. 16 stood trial for the murder of Chief Adderholt. The Anti-Union Committee of 100 smashed up the NTWU headquarters in Gastonia and Bessemer City. They kidnapped, beat, and threatened to kill several union members. The rampage continued as SCAB forces moved on to Charlotte to raid the offices of the International Labor Defense, who had handled the strikers' case. 5 days into the terror, Wiggins was killed on her way to a union solidarity rally. Outrage over her murder forced mill owners to improve conditions and wages. But the fight to organize would continue for years.
0: For more information, go to laborhistoryin2.com, like us on Facebook, follow us on Twitter at laborhistoryin2.
2: In honor of Labor Day, we're looking at the powerful connection between work and healthcare in America, and what it means for workers when their health coverage depends on their jobs. Welcome to Code WAC, where we break down how our healthcare system really works, what it means for you, and how to make it better for everyone. I'm your host, Brenda Gazar. My guest is Mark Dudzik, a longtime union organizer and labor activist. He's a former president of Local 8149 of the Oil, Chemical, and Atomic Workers Union, now part of the Steelworkers, and a former national organizer of the Labor Party. In 2009, he co-founded the Labor Campaign for Single-Payer Healthcare and currently serves as its chair. I asked Mark what tying healthcare to employment often means for workers and their families.
3: You know, first of all, when you lose your job, you lose your health care. 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
2: Mark remembers being in Baltimore when Bethlehem Steel went bankrupt. 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There's also the moment workers decide whether to strike.
3: You go on strike, you lose your healthcare. 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And it just provides another tool of intimidation that they can use in those type of situations.
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4: All right, welcome back for part two of tonight's podcast. Now, what to do about the very real threat, existential threat of artificial intelligence? And I realize I'll be the first to acknowledge that AI represents the proverbial two-edged sword. There is so much that AI can do, has already been done, that could be considered advantageous or just basically good for human beings if we were to pay attention. But it also has the downside of, I guess the best way to put it would be to be making the decision that it's time for the human species to get the fuck off the planet before we completely destroy it. I know that just sounds so bizarre to say that. But anyway, since the toilet rat has made it very clear that the only thing he's concerned about is how much money he can snatch and grab in his competition to beat China at artificial intelligence. So because of that, it is absolutely imperative, and this is where it gets real dodgy, that the United States and China work together, possibly toward a treaty that would ensure the safety of AI so that all these benefits that it's capable of providing. I mean, it's mind-boggling what could be done if AI were used in a positive sense, solving problems that can only help humanity. The list of things it could do in a positive vein are just endless. Everything from global warming to disease research to vaccine research to social justice to, I mean, it just goes on and on. Areas that the human mind, I don't think, has enough time to get to on its own. Our ability to reason, or our main driving force, I really believe this from observation over my lifetime, the main driving force of humanity is to destroy. When you look at the political and religious goals or objectives of both, it is destruction and domination. Well, this week, there's going to be a summit in Washington, a Chinese-U.S. summit on artificial intelligence. At least that's going to be on the agenda. And it scares the shit out of me that Trump, this unconscionable, ignorant fucking savage, is going to be sitting, hosting that meeting, I guess. But the two countries are expected to, as a result of that meeting, set up a hotline to communicate on security risks resulting from AI or from AI research. I doubt seriously if either side, if the leaders of the United States or the leaders of China will be totally honest with each other. But as Joe Lauria points out, not much more progress is anticipated, though it's urgently needed for both sides to slow the fuck down until some sort of ground rules or a further understanding of what this is that we're dealing with can be put together. Joe writes this, quote, a treaty would define what is paused, such as recursive self-improvement, possible controls on data centers and chip shipments, somewhat analogous to nuclear treaty inspections, and ensuring third countries don't move ahead with uncontrolled development. As Joe points out, that's what should be discussed. But the toilet rat is not going to discuss those sorts of things. First of all, he doesn't even fucking understand the sentences that present what it is that's supposed to be discussed. But what is clear, that the issue of artificial intelligence, these conversations between the United States and especially China, have got to be taken very seriously, critically seriously, and that the ravings of this fucking savage Donald Trump have got to be ignored. I'm not very optimistic about that happening. Are you, knowing this filthy, ignorant bastard Donald Trump as you have come to know him, as we all have? I mean, it just sends just fear coursing through my body to think that this son of a bitch, Trump, in any way is going to be negotiating anything about anything that has even a tangential reference to the survival of democracy or the survival of life on this planet. This guy is a fucking beast. And nobody is doing anything to legally and peacefully remove him from office. And I think part of the reason this country is so many of the people who do have the power to do that are religious, insane people. I think about J.D. Vance, who recently converted to Catholicism. Vance impresses me as somebody who is just itching to see the world on fire so he can march up to heaven or someplace. Someplace, right? Iran's president said today, this morning, when it came his turn to stand before the UN General Assembly, and he said that his people have been what he called, quote, victims of terrorism, end quote, by the United States, which I have no disagreement with, although the government of Iran has perpetrated enough of their particular brand of terrorism in the Middle East. Yes, of course. That's why I say, if I had the magic button that would, if I pressed it, the leadership of Iran would just disappear in a column of fire, I would probably press it, as long as it didn't hurt anybody else. But that just might be an insight into my insanity, too. But anyway, the president, Masoud Pezeshkian, I'll just call him the president. The president delivered a rare wartime speech at the General Assembly today after the toilet rat said that he, the toilet rat, could annihilate the Islamic Republic. It's been defined as a defiant speech. The president held up large photos of the now dead former Supreme Leader Ali Khamenei and the more than 180 school-age Iranian children murdered on the first day of the war. I try to force myself not to think about that. The president said at the General Assembly, and take this with as much hesitation as you choose to, but this is what he said, quote, "We have only defended ourselves. We are not terrorists. Our innocent people have been the targets of cowardly attacks and aggressions imposed upon our country, and we defended ourselves with utmost strength. America and Israel attacked us," end quote. His statement, even up to that point, is replete with truth and lies. I mean, what do you do with these? Anyway, then he added about this about the United States, quote, "Yes, they did hit us, but we did not bend the knee." And then, end quote, and then toward the end of his speech, he called out the filthy toilet rat by name, which is unusual in these kinds of speeches, I have come to understand. He said this, quote, "It must be understood that Mr. Trump and those who seek to bully us, that we are ready for dialogue and diplomacy and negotiations without accepting the language of force. We did not hit civilian populations," end quote. Now, that last is a total fucking lie. I know it. You should know it. The people sitting in the General Assembly, I'm sure, are fully aware of it. Yes, Iranian-backed terrorists and Iran itself did hit civilian populations. Mariners, migrant workers in that region have been among the civilians killed in Iran's attacks since the war began, and that can't be justified by saying, as someone might, as I might, but I won't, that they were reacting. Iran was reacting to what the United States and Israel did to them. That's bullshit. Death is death. Murder is murder. War is war. So he arrived in New York, the leader of Iran, under heavy security. Well, I'm sure. And it should be mentioned that this guy, Pezeshkian, the president, Pezeshkian, I guess that's how you pronounce it, Mahmoud Pezeshkian, when you consider Iran's political landscape and the fact that it is chock-a-block with these religious nutfucks, Pezeshkian is considered to be a moderate politician. Now, That's a relative statement. I understand. I don't know what moderation in the Iranian government really amounts to, because I pretty much have been since 1978, 79, since the arrival of the Ayatollah after the Shah of Iran came to the United States for cancer treatment, and then the subsequent holding hostage of American employees at the U.S. Embassy in Tehran. My opinion of the leadership of Tehran has been pretty much determined by the news coverage that I have read and have absorbed since 1978, for Christ's sake. It's only on reading and understanding the immediate history of Iran and what they have dealt with, especially from the U.S. and Britain in 1953, when one comes to realize that the Iranians have been completely bullied, taken advantage of by imperial powers, including the United States and Russia, and Russia too, I guess, but primarily by the United States and England, Great Britain. But I digress. He addressed Pezeshkian, as I just shared with you. He addressed world leaders 24 hours after the toilet rat used the same stage to suggest he's going to, or he might, annihilate Iran if a deal isn't reached soon. And a few hours after Iran's president spoke, the toilet rat told reporters that his two chief envoys, who are nothing more than fucking lying, grifting, thieving bastards, Steve Witkoff, that miserable little prick who brags about going to

very pale thing, Jared Kushner, who wanders the world snatching and grabbing everything he can get his filthy hands on, under the cover of being a chief envoy for his father-in-law. But those two and Trump, according to news reports, met for about 3 hours with Iranian officials. I'm sorry, Trump didn't, just Witkoff and Kushner. And this was on the sidelines of the annual meeting with the UN members. But Trump offered no details because he probably doesn't know about how the discussions went or the substance of each of the exchange. He probably does know, but he's not going to, why should he tell anybody? It all has to do with snatching and grabbing, that's all. But the toilet rat did say to somebody today, I don't know who's covering him now, but he said, quote, it was a very good meeting, end quote. He later added that the Iranian officials were, quote, not the highest level, but it's something. And also on Tuesday, yesterday, this strange Secretary of State we have, Marco Rubio, said Trump is open to meeting with Pezeshkin while he's in New York. So the leadership back in Tehran downplayed the this exchange between Trump's two official grifters, his son-in-law and this asshole Witkoff. Tehran downplayed it all. This was the first direct talks between U.S. and Iranian officials since that June ceasefire unraveled. An Iranian foreign ministry spokesperson, according to what I have here, maintained that the country's negotiating position in talks with U.S. officials, demanding that Washington end its blockade of Iranian ports and release frozen Iranian assets, is central to what Iran is demanding. And this guy, who's a foreign ministry spokesperson for Iran, he said that the talks, quote, we're not anything new, end quote. Now, the president of Iran, his address came, his address last year came a couple of months after the 12-day Israel-Iran war that saw the assassination of many of Iran's highest military and political leaders. And once again, broke down weeks of negotiations with the United States. This was last year. At the time, the Iranian president said this, quote, ladies and gentlemen, we all bore witness that this past June, my country was subjected to a savage aggression and flagrant contravention of the most elementary principles of international law, end quote. Well, okay, I don't have any argument against that, but Iran has been breaking the law too, hasn't it? Oh, fuck, do I drive them into hell? I have a big decision to make. Will a deal be made with Iran that lets them rebuild? Or do I annihilate them? Drive them into hell? Jesus Christ. A University of Colorado Law School associate professor, as a result of what the toilet rat said yesterday, this professor pointed out something that you and I probably could derive from finding out what he was saying. The professor said, quote, it's one thing to make genocidal threats against a nation on social media. It's another thing to do it from the podium of the UN. That's what Donald Trump did. He used his speech at the UN to threaten Iran with annihilation, end quote. The professor from University of Colorado Law School. So, okay, how are we supposed to respond to that? How's the world supposed to respond to that? Jesus Christ. The executive vice president, Center for International Policy, who is also a former advisor to Bernie Sanders,

0: Matt Duss. He said he called Trump's comments, quote, dangerously unhinged. No shit. He added this, quote, such rhetoric is not merely reckless. It is a criminal threat of genocide against an entire nation. U.S. lawmakers and U.S. partners around the world should condemn Trump's remarks and take all due steps to bring an end to the war in Iran, end quote. Well, of course. But who's going to do that? These filthy fucking cowards who squat in the U.S. House and the U.S. Senate, these Christian fascists, are they going to do that? Are they going to say to Trump, look, you psychotic fucker, this has got to stop? And Mehdi Hassan, you know him, a journalist, he said this, quote, for shame, the president of the United States goes to the U.N. and threatens genocide against a U.S. member state in front of the world. This is where we're at, end quote. So, now, Trump yesterday, he didn't just openly, in front of the rest of the world, talk about committing horrific war crimes. I mean, what the fuck do you call it when a world leader, you know, I haven't heard any world leader going all the way back to my youth. any of the really bad guys, you know, even Kim Jong-un and his crazy fucking family, or any Mao or Stalin. I never heard anybody or read about any of them threatening another country with absolute annihilation, of blowing them into beyond the dustbin of history, into non-existence. Have you? I mean, well, as far as that kind of speech being condemned, what this ignorant savage said, of course it should be condemned. But beyond that, I mean, condemning the ravings of a madman doesn't stop it, and it doesn't put constraints on that madman that he might at some point hear a loud bang inside his skull and decide to start World War Nothing. And the toilet rat didn't just think about or talk about committing these war crimes. He boasted about his murder spree in the Caribbean. He said, the U.S. has carried out dozens of strikes on drug boats, destroying 97% of the drugs coming into the ocean and sea. What the fuck? 97%? Are you out of your fucking mind? Why am I saying that? 97%, you filthy idiot. And he, well, not he, but the New York Times, in citing data from the U.S. Southern Command and some toilet rat administration officials, the Times says that at least 234 people have been killed, murdered, and a minimum of 70 strikes on boats smuggling drugs in the Caribbean Sea and the Pacific Ocean. And, of course, this lying, filthy pig who is the president and the slime who work for him, they provided no evidence to support any of these trafficking allegations. And regional leaders in Central and South America and relatives of victims say that at least some of those killed in the strikes were fishermen with no narco-trafficking ties at all. And legal experts, or whatever their comments are worth, say that the attacks violate international law regardless of whether or not the targeted vessels were engaged in drug trafficking. Yeah, we used to have something called due process. If you think somebody is trafficking drugs, you snatch the fuckers and bring them into court and go through what the United States is supposed to be renowned for worldwide, our system of justice. But that doesn't happen anymore. We do not have a system of justice anymore in so many aspects. There are still courts and prosecutors and defense attorneys and judges who will not participate in this shit that Trump is coating this country with. But my fear is they're going to become fewer and fewer. And the toilet rat speech was just filled with fucking lies, unfounded statements, including an accusation that the Iranian government killed 72,000 people this year. You know, going back to what those murderous fucking religious freaks who run Iran, what they were doing to their own people, 72,000 is a bullshit number. And when he said that his invasion of Venezuela and abduction of their president left the United States with, quote, more than 60% of the oil in the world, which is bullshit, that his administration, that he ended the war in Gaza. Jesus Christ, this guy. This maniacal rant before the General Assembly, complete with this bullshit braggadocio and this narcissistic puffery. And just an endless line of bullshit, demonstrable lies, most of them deranged. They're murderous threats. All of this taken together should awaken even his most suck-up sycophants, these ridiculous red hat-wearing assholes, that this man is crazier than a fucking loon. And if these little fascist assholes who support Trump really want to get on with their fascism, they ought to get away from Trump, because Trump doesn't give a fuck about them. They're being used just like the Christians are being used in the most terrible way. And of course, these evangelical Christians are more than happy to go along with it, because I think they really do believe that at the end of this madness, somehow their Messiah is going to be so happy that a psychotic fuck like Donald Trump is trying everything he can to bring about nuclear or AI or environmental Armageddon, that their Messiah will be so happy that he'll come surfboarding back to the U.S. to rescue all of the good people. Oh my God, this is sick. All right. Thanks for hanging out with me this evening. Oh, my God. I appreciate your patience. I'll see you tomorrow, I hope. Stay safe. I'm Mike Malloy.
1: I'm Rick Smith, and this is Labor History in Two.
2: On this day in labor history, the year was 1929. That was the day a mistrial was declared in the case of 16 textile mill unionists in North Carolina. The mistrial sparked 5 days of anti-union vigilante violence. Textile mill workers at Gastonia's Lorry Mill had been on strike since April 1st. They demanded higher wages and shorter work hours, union recognition, and an end to the hated stretch-out system. Soon, textile workers at Bessemer City's American Mill walked off the job in solidarity and joined the National Textile Workers Union. Ella Mae Wiggins was one of the strike leaders at American Mill. She was known for her militancy, but also for organizing black workers into the union. As the strike wore on, mill owners evicted dozens of families from company housing. Wiggins helped set up a tent city. On June 7th, sheriff's deputies attacked strikers who marched to Lorry Mill to call out remaining workers. The police arrived at the tent colony later that evening to disarm them, and Gastonia's police chief wound up dead. Immediately, more than 70 textile union members and leaders were rounded up and arrested. 16 stood trial for the murder of Chief Adderholt. The Anti-Union Committee of 100 smashed up the NTWU headquarters in Gastonia and Bessemer City. They kidnapped, beat, and threatened to kill several union members. the rampage continued as SCAB forces moved on to Charlotte to raid the offices of the International Labor Defense, who had handled the strikers' case. 5 days into the terror, Wiggins was killed on her way to a union solidarity rally. Outrage over her murder forced mill owners to improve conditions and wages, but the fight to organize would continue for years.
1: For more information, go to laborhistoryin2.com, like us on Facebook, follow us on Twitter at laborhistoryin2.
3: In honor of Labor Day, we're looking at the powerful connection between work and healthcare in America, and what it means for workers when their health coverage depends on their jobs. Welcome to Code WAC, where we break down how our healthcare system really works, what it means for you, and how to make it better for everyone. I'm your host, Brenda Gazar. My guest is Mark Dudzik, a longtime union organizer and labor activist. He's a former president of Local 8149 of the Oil, Chemical, and Atomic Workers Union, now part of the Steelworkers, and a former national organizer of the Labor Party. In 2009, he co-founded the Labor Campaign for Single-Payer Healthcare and currently serves as its chair. I asked Mark what tying healthcare to employment often means for workers and their families.
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3: Mark remembers being in Baltimore when Bethlehem Steel went bankrupt. He says active and retired workers suddenly faced the loss of health benefits, a shock that rippled beyond individual families into the surrounding community. But losing a job isn't the only time that connection between employment and healthcare becomes especially powerful. There's also the moment workers decide whether to strike.
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0: Here to set you free and woman, you got your woman, well, you got women, because joining us today, hi, I'm Leslie Marshall, and welcome to the only true democracy in talk. However you get the program, whether you do it live or tape delayed, you know, with podcast and streaming, we really appreciate you listening and watching, and there's a lot to talk about today. Joining us is Amber Miller. Amber is director of the USW's Rapid Response Department. Now, it is a roughly 30-year tradition of member-driven, issue-based, nonpartisan legislative activism. She's been a proud second-generation steelworker since 1997, where she began her career at Chase Brass and Copper in Northwest Ohio. She hasn't been on the show in almost 2 years. We loved having her then. Glad to have her back today. Way past time to do so and have her back. Good to have her with us. And be sure for the USW, follow them on Facebook, on Instagram, on X. Their handle there is at Steelworkers. Visit their website, plethora of information there, usw.org. And also check them out on Blue Sky. Their handle there at steelworkers.bsky.social. And Amber on X is at Amber USWRR. Amber, or would you prefer to have me be formal with you and call you Ms. Miller? What do you prefer?
1: Amber is just fine.
0: I'm with you. Thank you for joining us, Amber, and good to have you with us. You know, we're hearing a lot from both sides of the aisle, and you work in a non-partisan, division within the USW about gerrymandering. We hear the president makes a phone call to the governor in Texas. He wants it done. Here in my state of California, my governor goes, okay, well, you take five, we're going to take your five, and we have up to nine. And now it becomes a domino effect. But one of the effects people don't look at is how that threatens working families, gerrymandering, right? We know that every decade, politicians redraw the district lines. That's called redistricting, and the way it used to be done, right, every 10 years. People consider that to be a fair way of doing it because it reflects the people. It reflects that population. And then everybody's doing it, right? Left and right, Democrat and Republican, red state, blue state, north, south, whatever. The tradition is it follows the census, which, makes sense to a lot of people. But politicians are certainly and have in the past few election cycles twisting it to protect their own power. And I guess we wouldn't say protect even, it's an outright power grab. So let's talk about this, because this avenue where politicians actually are picking their voters instead of voters are picking their politicians can do great harm to communities, great harm to the working class, great harm to their constituencies, the majority of their constituencies in many of these states. Mm-hmm. Talk to us about that.
1: Yeah, and you said it perfectly, Leslie. It's really the process of politicians picking their voters. And, when that happens, you cannot get a clear sense of who it is that you're representing, it's not a new thing. It dates all the way back to the 1800s. And this is something I learned just this year, that it's actually named after gerrymandering as a Massachusetts governor. His name was Elbridge Gerry. And he tried to draw this crazy, ridiculous district in the city of Boston, actually. And it resembled a salamander. So they coined the term gerrymandering, which I thought was kind of odd.
0: I'm from Boston, right? Born, bred, raised in Massachusetts. And I love history, and I did pay attention in school mostly, especially history. I never knew that until you just said it right now. That's fascinating.
1: Yeah. And then the Supreme Court made it a little worse in 2019 because they ruled that courts can't block partisan gerrymanders. And so there really isn't a lot of ways to fight back other than, the citizens standing up and doing that. And that's sort of what's happening in some of the states, Missouri being one of them right now. But like you said, that process, it really hurts everybody. It allows for very extremist policies to happen and a lot less accountability because, these legislators can make these decisions, not be accountable to their voters, and really there's no way to get them out of office because they have carved out that section of voters who they know are always going to support them. I've seen it over the years. Ohio, the where I grew up in Northwest Ohio, Marcy Kaptur, when the last time they redistricted her, it is insane. I mean, it's like they actually drew her around Toledo and then all the way over to Northwest Ohio in a very, very rural area. I think with the hopes of getting her out. Surprisingly enough, she ended up winning that election, which is good, but she's got to do it again, and it's tough, but it really impacts communities of color very differently. It suppresses the vote, and it just really denies voices within the communities and how these folks do their legislating.
0: So people watching and listening understand, because some people would think, well, in California, they're attacking Republicans, in Texas, they're attacking Democrats, or trying to eliminate people from where, if it's a red state, they want to silence blue voices, but a blue state, they want to silence red voices, people would say. How does it specifically silence the working people? Obviously, if you deny somebody their vote, people understand when you look at states, they usually do demographics, with regard to race, primarily. So you see how it affects communities of color, specifically the Black community, the Latino community, in different states. But it doesn't always, and there are those numbers out there, doesn't always show how it's affecting people, regardless of their race, how it's affecting the working class. So can you explain that for folks that may look at a map and not see that because it's broken down along lines of color, or they just see it as red, blue, left, right?
1: So I'll give you a good example. I feel like Michigan is a good example. They did some gerrymandering, over a decade ago, well over a decade ago. And then back in 2012, the folks that were in power were very anti-labor, and of course they were able to push right to work through in the state of Michigan. And then a few years ago, they redrew the lines. I think in the right way, where they had an independent group of folks, of citizens, actually look at the lines to redraw those and make sure they were fair. And we overturned right to work. So a lot of times, these folks who are doing this power grab, they have an agenda. It's generally a corporate agenda. In these cases that are happening right now, I do want to recognize, like you pointed out, this happens with both parties. But that is one of the ways they are able to push their agenda through the states, and honestly stack the federal government as well. I mean, if you're looking at Texas, they just obviously somebody saw Texas as a risk, in terms of the makeup of the legislators, and saw the need to take some out, and that's what happened. So anytime that happens and our voices aren't being heard properly, that directly impacts working people, and especially in the ways that our union, in particular, we have a very heavy focus on what we call our core values. And so that's like collective bargaining and healthcare, making sure healthcare is affordable, retirement security, really all the reasons that people want to be in a union. And those are very opposite of a corporate agenda. So, in my mind, that's really how the attacks on working people are done, where that corporate agenda, it's easier for them to push that forward if they don't have the accountability that they should.
0: And not only that, when you talked about where you're from in Northwest Ohio, and you talked about Marcy Kaptur, a broad, love her, and really tough lady, and had a really tough bid for re-election. Like you said, she's got it coming up again. You know what they say about the House? It's like you get elected, and the first year you spend working, and the second you spend trying to get re-elected so you can work the third year. I mean, to stay for 2 more years, kind of crazy, but. They break up in many of these states, those key voting blocks. And that's what they did in Massachusetts, back in the day when you talked about it in the 1800s. And certainly they've done it, Ohio, like you mentioned, Michigan, other states, and we see what they want to do. When you look at the lines in Texas, it's insane. I didn't know that. I had just learned this year with the whole redistricting process, gerrymandering, that this is called cracking. And if you think about that, cracking is breaking. They're really breaking apart people's voice, people's power. And when people think my vote doesn't count, well, sadly, how many times do we say, no, one vote matters? Well, not really. If you it, not only is your district broken up, but where do you go to vote and how do you get there? If you work a job and by the time you get off and get to that place because you live here, but
1: yeah.
0: your district is now over there. It's insane. I literally I've lived in Southern California for less than 25 years, and I've had 4 different congresspeople. We'll be back after this. Don't go away. More with our guest, more with you. Back.
2: I'm Rick Smith, and this is Labor History in 2.
3: On this day in labor history, the year was 1929. That was the day a mistrial was declared in the case of 16 textile mill unionists in North Carolina. The mistrial sparked 5 days of anti-union vigilante violence. Textile mill workers at Gastonia's Lorry Mill had been on strike since April 1st. They demanded higher wages and shorter work hours, union recognition, and an end to the hated stretch-out system. Soon, textile workers at Bessemer City's American Mill walked off the job in solidarity and joined the National Textile Workers Union. Ella Mae Wiggins was one of the strike leaders at American Mill. She was known for her militancy, but also for organizing black workers into the union. As the strike wore on, mill owners evicted dozens of families from company housing. Wiggins helped set up a tent city. On June 7th, sheriff's deputies attacked strikers who marched to Lorry Mill to call out remaining workers. The police arrived at the tent colony later that evening to disarm them, and Gastonia's police chief wound up dead. Immediately, more than 70 textile union members and leaders were rounded up and arrested. 16 stood trial for the murder of Chief Adderholt. The Anti-Union Committee of 100 smashed up the NTWU headquarters in Gastonia and Bessemer City. They kidnapped, beat, and threatened to kill several union members. The rampage continued as SCAB forces moved on to Charlotte to raid the offices of the International Labor Defense, who had handled the strikers' case. 5 days into the terror, Wiggins was killed on her way to a union solidarity rally. Outrage over her murder forced mill owners to improve conditions and wages. But the fight to organize would continue for years.
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4: In honor of Labor Day, we're looking at the powerful connection between work and healthcare in America and what it means for workers when their health coverage depends on their jobs. 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I'm your host, Brenda Gazar. My guest is Mark Dudzik, a longtime union organizer and labor activist. He's a former president of Local 8149 of the Oil, Chemical, and Atomic Workers Union, now part of the Steelworkers, and a former national organizer of the Labor Party. In 2009, he co-founded the Labor Campaign for Single-Payer Healthcare and currently serves as its chair. 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
4: Mark remembers being in Baltimore when Bethlehem Steel went bankrupt. 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There's also the moment workers decide whether to strike.
5: You go on strike, you lose your healthcare. 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
4: 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Until next time, stay healthy.
0: We are back. I'm Leslie Marshall. She's Amber Miller, and she's director of the USW's Rapid Response Department. We're talking with her about gerrymandering. And the USW, by the way, please follow them on Facebook, Instagram, X. Their handle is at Steelworkers. Go to the website, usw.org, for a lot of information. They're more than just steel, as I always say. Check them out on Blue Sky, where their handle is at steelworkers.bsky.social. And Amber's handle on X is at AmberUSW. RR. And like I mentioned, the Rapid Response Department, where she is director, is a bipartisan or nonpartisan organization. And I just want to, so Amber, so that people understand, I think there's the belief that unions are all Democrats and everybody in a union is a Democrat. And that's just not true. I mean, we've seen, you know, in some Democratic, some unions, excuse me, more Democratic voters, but we've also seen, you know, in this last election cycle, in some unions, more of the union members voting for Donald Trump, who's a Republican. So I want to ask you about that, because I think it's important to highlight and that people understand that, you know, you're not just, yeah, you guys may endorse, you know, or have endorsed a Democratic candidate, but it doesn't mean that you don't care about all of your union workers on both sides of the aisle, and realize that and recognize there are people on both sides of the aisle that need to have their needs addressed, and gerrymandering can hurt people on both sides.
1: Right. I'm really glad you brought that up, because that is definitely a very deliberate thing that we do in our union to help people understand that we do not care which side of the which party you're in. What matters are whether or not you are going to support and prioritize our core values. So our ability to collectively bargain, our ability to give our folks retirement security, affordable health care, if there's good domestic economic policy like infrastructure investment, things like that, things that are gonna help our members, right? And so when we do endorse folks, we have a very intricate survey that we put out to candidates, and they have to answer that, and they have to give us the right answers, or they do not get our endorsement. And there are moments that we also endorse from both parties.
0: Yes.
1: You know, and we try to be very transparent about that, so our members understand that we want folks in office who are going to have our backs and have our backs around those core values that our union strives to bring forward.
0: Before the break, we talked about voting blocks. We talked about breaking them up, cracking, and we talked about packing. And packing is when they lump together, even if they don't live, like I mentioned, in close proximity. Yeah. And what they want to do with that is minimize not only the they want to minimize the power, they literally are minimizing the number of district elections in which people can vote. I'm wondering, in your position, Amber, are you hearing from both Democrat and Republican union workers where this is happening in their states, and are they concerned about the cracking and the packing in this gerrymandering to you know, really minimize how much their voice is being heard, which sadly plays into the belief that my vote doesn't count?
1: Yeah, and that's all part of that corporate agenda, you know. I think sometimes our members, until it's actually pointed out to them, don't really understand the underlying sort of reason these things are happening. But when it is pointed out to them, when we're able to communicate and educate them on these things, then their eyes are open and they do see it. I can 100% tell you that, you know, some of this cracking and this packing that's been happening does impact our members. We have folks who live geographically in rural areas, and folks who live in some urban areas, and they are making it more difficult for them to vote. They're changing times. They're changing when voting availability is even there. You know, you had mentioned, you know, folks work, right?
0: Yeah.
1: It's not as easy for people to get out there and do that, and which is why we're grateful to be able to have the opportunity to do mail in and stuff, but. So I think the answer to that is when we're able to educate them on what's happening, which is a big part of my responsibility with the steelworkers. Yes, they do understand what's happening here, and they're very frustrated with it.
0: I would imagine. We were talking about Texas earlier this year. The president didn't ask, that Texas Republicans break with tradition that 10 years, redistrict their state. That's in between the censuses. Mm-hmm. They want to create 5 more Republican-leaning districts. People look at this as an unprecedented power grab. Yeah. Are you in your position concerned for your members that this is going to become the new normal?
1: 100%. 100%. Because as soon as that happened in Texas, we saw it in multiple other states very quickly. And so we were involved. We worked with the state AFL-CIO pushing back on that, and we're very supportive of the legislators who tried to hold it up in Texas as best they could, because they recognized that it was going to be a really big problem. And ultimately, unfortunately, we were not able to be able to push back on that. But I do think it brought some light to how nefarious this is a little bit. But yeah, it's pretty frustrating, this whole thing. And I do believe, maybe not right away, but I do believe that next election, folks are going to be a little more enlightened on just what this means, you know, when they look at their pool of candidates.
0: Well, you know, I know on the topic of when you just look at numbers, okay, and I'm a Democrat, but I mean, and this is not in support of my party, just looking at raw data. Mm-hmm. And the data is that Republicans have lost all the gains they've made with Hispanics right now at this point in time, which polls are a snapshot of. And it's not only due to immigration, it's due to things like gerrymandering in places like Texas that have a very large Latino population. And, you know, I wonder, when you just look at Latinos are the fastest growing, you know, not just minority, they're the fastest growing segment of our population in the United States. There's going to be a point where it's going to be beyond gymnastics for anybody to be able to do this. Because what is it? By 2054, whites will not be the majority. Some people say by 2050.
1: Right. Right. I mean, look, our country has changed. The way our you know, the workers we represent in our union has changed, along with the way the demographics of the country has changed. And, you know, like lately, we've been frustrated with, look, the whole year has been frustrating, but to be honest, like it's been happening for a long time, this corporate agenda that's being put forward. And sometimes people have to feel it to really understand what it's doing to them. And I think, just like you're saying, that the tide is going to turn here. They can't keep pushing back on people. There is a thing that's going to happen. Working people will come back. And, you know, when we say working people, that means everybody. That means everyone in this country deserves the right to have a family-sustaining job, to have union representation, to be able to put food on the plate for their family. And so, yeah, I think people are going to, this is only going to last so long. They're going to run out of options here, right?
0: No, I agree with you 100%. We're going to take a quick break. We're going to be back and we'll continue our conversation about redistricting, gerrymandering, and how it hurts you, how it hurts the working class, the majority of Americans. We'll be back right after this. Don't go away.
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2: I'm Rick Smith, and this is Labor History in 2.
3: On this day in labor history, the year was 1929. That was the day a mistrial was declared in the case of 16 textile mill unionists in North Carolina. The mistrial sparked 5 days of anti-union vigilante violence. Textile mill workers at Gastonia's Lorry Mill had been on strike since April 1st. They demanded higher wages and shorter work hours, union recognition, and an end to the hated stretch-out system. Soon, textile workers at Bessemer City's American Mill walked off the job in solidarity and joined the National Textile Workers Union. Ella Mae Wiggins was one of the strike leaders at American Mill. She was known for her militancy, but also for organizing black workers into the union. As the strike wore on, mill owners evicted dozens of families from company housing. Wiggins helped set up a tent city. On June 7th, sheriff's deputies attacked strikers who marched to Lorry Mill to call out remaining workers. The police arrived at the tent colony later that evening to disarm them, and Gastonia's police chief wound up dead. Immediately, more than 70 textile union members and leaders were rounded up and arrested. 16 stood trial for the murder of Chief Adderholt. the Anti-Union Committee of 100 smashed up the NTWU headquarters in Gastonia and Bessemer City. They kidnapped, beat, and threatened to kill several union members. The rampage continued as SCAB forces moved on to Charlotte to raid the offices of the International Labor Defense, who had handled the strikers' case. 5 days into the terror, Wiggins was killed on her way to a union solidarity rally. Outrage over her murder forced mill owners to improve conditions and wages. But the fight to organize would continue for years.
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4: 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Welcome to Code WAC, where we break down how our healthcare system really works, what it means for you, and how to make it better for everyone. I'm your host, Brenda Gazar. My guest is Mark Dudzik, a longtime union organizer and labor activist. He's a former president of Local 8149 of the Oil, Chemical, and Atomic Workers Union, now part of the Steelworkers, and a former national organizer of the Labor Party. 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
4: Mark remembers being in Baltimore when Bethlehem Steel went bankrupt. 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
0: And we're back. How you doing? I'm Leslie Marshall. Welcome or welcome back. Only True Democracy in Talk. And we are so glad to have with us today Josh Graves. Josh serves as both an International Brotherhood of Teamsters Warehouse Division representative and also vice president of Teamsters Local 104. So he definitely has a lot on his plate. As a second generation Teamster from Atlas Warehouse, a third party logistics company that services Kroger, right? You've heard of them. I used to do voiceovers for Kroger in Houston, Texas back in the day. Can't make it up. He has been a Teamster for over 22 years and he's currently based in Arizona. So he's on the same coast as me, watching videos of all of you shoveling out of ice and snow. He has played a key role in securing some of the union's strongest contracts at Cisco, most notably the recent agreement at Local 690 in Washington, which provided Teamsters members with a wage increase of over 30%. I need him to do my TV contracts. I really do. My agent Elliot's going to get nervous. Anyway, to get more information, visit Teamster.org for more info. Follow them on X and Instagram as well. Their handle is at Teamsters. And be sure to like them on Facebook at Facebook.com/Teamsters. Mr. Graves, thank you for joining us. Do you prefer to be called Vice President Graves? Mr. Graves, Josh, what do you like?
9: You can just call me Josh. I appreciate
0: it. Okay, sounds good, Josh. Thank you. You have had a string of big victories at Cisco lately, and we all know Cisco. I see those Cisco trucks, and you know, I certainly see them delivered a lot of places, like my kid's school. This new Spokane contract, or Spokane, has a 34% wage increase. I mean, that's astounding. That's unbelievable. For people that are listening, for people that are watching, that sounds big to me. Somebody who is not doing this for a living, not working at Cisco. But for the people watching and listening, can you explain how big a deal that is in real life terms for not just these drivers, but for their families and obviously their communities as well?
9: So about 5 years ago, when the leadership changed at the International, we took a much more aggressive approach with Cisco. Cisco wasn't always, giving those type of increases at the table. And we've been successful in the last 5 years with multiple strikes and bargaining language that gives us the ability to extend picket lines across the country. And some locations had those protections and others didn't. But it's been mandated by our General President, Sean O'Brien, to make sure that we're solidifying these in these contracts. And by doing so, it opens up and gives us more leverage with the employer because we can affect them in more locations if a facility decides to go out on strike. So with Spokane, Washington, their members overwhelmingly voted 100% to strike. And we were able to leverage that to get the increases as well as a reduction in healthcare cost, automation protection, a slew of other benefits. But the biggest is, a 34% increase over a 4-year contract, that's life-changing money. That's several hundred dollars a week in that employee's paycheck to where they can, pay a car payment, help pay their bills as the cost of goods and groceries go up in this country. It drastically impacts those members' lives, and they see the benefit in being Teamsters.
0: I see the benefit. Anybody should, because when you talk about the increase in prices, let's just look at beef, right? Beef, specifically ground beef, for an example, just the increase in that alone and how many people, are using that a couple of times a week, even once a week. And your increase, helps not only to pay for that, but then and then some, because if you just bring it up to where the increase in cost lies, that isn't as helpful. So this is astounding. Congratulations, Mario. I take my hat off to you. And, to me, if I'm a corporation, I'm going to get nervous when I know a Teamster is coming and sitting down, because you guys don't give up. You guys win. You have an incredible track record. And it almost seems like the longer these corporations drag their feet, the bigger the wage increase you get. You know what I mean? So maybe they should have just behaved in the first place. What changed that leverage? Speaking of that, workers there voted overwhelmingly to authorize a strike. You had mentioned striking before the deal. So how much did that show of unity move the company to finally come back with a serious offer that you guys were willing not only to discuss, but eventually accept?
9: Sometimes the threat is enough for a company to do the right thing. And so when 100% of your workforce says, if you don't put a deal on the table that we're willing to accept and we're willing to withhold our labor, that sends a very strong message. We also had 6 other locals throughout the country that sent strike intent letters that said if that picket line came to their facility, that they would honor it. And so the ability to mobilize the members in one location, but also get the support from other states is crucial, as well as the history of Cisco. We've not always had the best relationship, and we've had the strikes, and they know that the Teamsters, if they're going to take on that fight and actually pull their members out, that we're going to do it in the best way. And strategically hit them to where we have the most impact on them to get the leverage that we need at the table. The Cisco's not dropping their prices for the consumer, right? So when you go to any chain restaurants they service, the casinos, hospitals, schools, all of those types of businesses they services, those prices go up as well. And when those prices go up, Cisco is also making money. The workers in this country are finally standing up and uniting and fighting and pushing back and getting a piece of that pie.
0: Oh, absolutely. So much to cover with this, and I want to get to all of it. But just quickly, I know there are people out there that might think, oh, they threatened to strike. It's not an empty threat, one. And two, it's not something you guys throw out lightly. Could you just touch upon that briefly so people understand? If you say, we vote overwhelmingly to authorize a strike, That's a big deal. That doesn't come lightly, and that's not a hollow threat.
9: Absolutely, and we've shown in the warehouse division that we will strategically strike them, whether it's Cisco or any of the other employers we deal with. And the fact that they know that it's not an open-ended threat, that it absolutely, I believe, is our biggest leverage besides the members withholding their labor to get these agreements that we've been able to achieve over the last several years.
0: This goes beyond paychecks, right? I mean, you got, this incredible 34% wage increase, but it also has to do with lowering healthcare cost, better pensions, more vacation. Why are those pieces just as important as the raise itself to the workers?
9: So under a Teamster contract, you have the best benefits we have. In the West Coast, we have the Western Conference Pension Plan, which is the strongest multi-employer pension plan in the country. You have union health insurance. And in this contract with Local 690, we were able to reduce the cost share from the amount that the employee pays and put that more back onto the employer, as well as protections against automation. With automation coming into technology into this industry, we have uniformity language that we've been achieving in Cisco, as well as other employers, to protect our members' jobs for the future. You can't necessarily stop technology, but you can bargain protections under a Teamster contract where you have a voice on the job and actually a say-so to protect your job for the future.
0: You know, this was a regional breakthrough, right? I mean, you helped land the first ever regional Cisco contract across Northern California and Nevada, and that covers more than, what, 1,000 workers? So
9: 1,000 workers.
0: Is negotiating across multiple locations a game changer, and if so, why?
9: So and now to spin to North Cal, where you had three locals come to the table, Reno, the Bay Area, and Redding, three different markets that Cisco does very well in, all sit at the table with Cisco and say, we want to be under one contract. We want to have the standards for wages, for benefits, for working conditions to be equal. And we were able to leverage Cisco into that first regional contract. And they also saw an over 30% increase in wages, increases to their pension, automation language, and some of the other protections we've gotten across the country. And it's the first ever regional contract. My counterpart, Ray Torres, which is a warehouse rep with me, led those negotiations, and I kind of worked the backside of it. But it was a huge victory for the Teamsters, as well as those workers that work under those three locations.
0: You know, people watching and listening, they really gravitate toward interviews and subjects where they feel they can totally relate. And I know that you have heard numerous stories. And I was wondering if you could share one of those stories of someone you represent whose life really changed because of one of these contracts, because I know people watching and listening will really relate to that as well.
9: Absolutely. So I work in Arizona, which is the right to work state. Our Cisco facility, we have a little over 400 members, and they're members by choice. So under the law, they have the right to join a union or not. And our members there were 100% Teamsters. They choose to be members. And I'll pivot to their competitor, which is US Foods. That's right down the street. When I first inherited that contract, these employees didn't have union health insurance. They didn't have union pension. After, you know, through multiple negotiations, they have free Teamster health insurance now. That takes care of themselves, their family. They have a solid retirement because they have the Western Conference Pension Plan that pays out to the member or the spouse if the member were to pass away once they retire. And our pension plan in the West is, like I said before, the best of the best. And you're not going to get that from a non-union employer that makes you pay a percentage into a 401k. Our pension plans are employer contributed. So the employees don't pay out of their paycheck. So that puts more money in their pocket to take care of their families, to pay their bills. And that's the key benefits in a Teamster contract. And more as we grow the density in Cisco, that has also given us this leverage. 5 years ago, we probably had 40% of their locations. As of today, we represent 70% of Cisco's locations. 40 out of 66 we represent that are Teamsters facilities. We have all of their largest facilities, and we believe we'll continue to grow. And so when we do have these big contract wins, that spurs organizing campaigns, because the non-union facilities hear, you know, what they're getting paid and what they're missing out on, and see the benefit in working under a Teamster contract.
0: And we're going to take a break.
1: For this to happen, for someone who is much less qualified to have the power to say she doesn't need it and it's not urgent or it's not medically necessary, and you have this baby whose seizure is getting worse, it just was unfathomable.
4: Welcome to Code WAC, where we break down how our healthcare system really works, what it means for you, and how we can make it better for everyone. I'm your host, Brenda Gazar. About 15,000 children and teens are diagnosed with cancer every year in the United States. While survival rates have improved dramatically, cancer remains the leading cause of disease-related death among children. This time on Code WAC, we're revisiting a powerful 2024 episode in honor of Childhood Cancer Awareness Month this September. Imagine finding out that your baby girl has a brain tumor that's causing seizures and disrupting her development, and your insurance company is denying treatment her doctor says she needs to survive and thrive. Where did one mother turn for help when repeated health insurance denials delayed time-sensitive treatment to shrink her baby's tumor? To find out, we spoke to Dr. Eunice Stallman, a psychiatrist in Idaho and mother of Zoe, who was 2 years old at the time of this interview and still undergoing medical treatment.
10: Yeah. You guys do the surgery, and then what happens in terms of getting her treatment?
11: Yeah, so the surgery was done. A lot of babies have mutations in these tumors that are targeted now by specific inhibitor medications that are newer. And so the hope was that she would have a mutation that we can target with an oral chemo medication rather than having her be admitted for the inpatient IV chemo. And so we were hoping and crossing our fingers that she would have a mutation and that would completely change the course of her treatment. And she did. And that was the best possible news considering the situation.
10: So now you're able to treat her with medicine, essentially. And so what challenges did you come across in with your insurer, health insurer Blue Cross of Idaho, to get that treatment covered?
11: Yes. So the mutation was targetable by a medication called lorlatinib. And this was reviewed by a few different institutions. Everyone agreed that lorlatinib is the best medication for her. So then our doctor put in the request, put in the prior authorization. We thought it would be a pretty clear cut case of here's a mutation, here's a medication that has been shown to work. And it minimizes the side effects of going in every, you know, inpatient once a month for a week at least to do IV chemo, which is much more devastating. So then we hear back from the insurance. They came back saying it's not medically necessary and it doesn't meet our criteria, so therefore we're going to deny it. That was really upsetting to hear. That probably took a week and a half. I was calling in the meantime to ask when would you have the results, and it took, you know, you kind of get thrown around to different people saying, okay, tomorrow, give us a call back tomorrow. Tomorrow you give a call back, you're talking to someone new, say, I don't know, give us a call back tomorrow. And so that happened. Finally, a week and a half of kind of almost daily calls, we had heard that we got the first denial. And so then our doctor put in an urgent appeal and sent in more papers supporting the use of this medication, sent in another long letter about why this is the right medication. And so then Blue Cross took another look at all of that, and they again denied it, saying that it was medically unnecessary. The other thing they said was that Zoe doesn't have metastases, and so therefore it's not needed at this time. And that was very frustrating. So I had a conversation with them about, okay, who is reviewing this? Because if there was any neuro-oncologist who is well-versed in the pediatric brain tumor world, they would know that this is the right course of treatment. This is the first course of treatment. And they kept saying, well, we can't give you that information. We, you know, it was just our medical director, our medical director. Then, well, I asked, so is there someone who knows the research and the literature who can review her case? And they said, well, we can send it to a third party. And so that's where they sent everything over to MCM.

0: our doctor put in an urgent appeal and sent in more papers supporting the use of this medication, sent in another long letter about why this is the right medication. And so then Blue Cross took another look at all of that, and they again denied it, saying that it was medically unnecessary. The other thing they said was that Zoe doesn't have metastases, and so therefore it's not needed at this time. And that was very frustrating. So I had a conversation with them about, okay, who is reviewing this? Because if there was any neuro-oncologist who is well-versed in the pediatric brain tumor world, they would know that this is the right course of treatment. This is the first course of treatment. And they kept saying, well, we can't give you that information. It was just our medical director, Then, I asked, so is there someone who knows the research and the literature who can review her case? And they said, we can send it to a third party. And so that's where they sent everything over to MCMC, which is a third party reviewer. And we heard back later that day that MCMC, the reviewer at MCMC, also recommends denial, and we got his name and the reasons. And so then we were looking at this denial and found out that his reasons were completely irrelevant. He had cited a completely different mutation that was not Zoe's mutation. He had one or two sentences that said, it's not urgent, it's not necessary. And so that was incredibly frustrating. Then our doctor again reached out and said, I need to do a peer-to-peer review. She gets on the phone maybe one or two days later to do the peer-to-peer review, and she gets on the phone and it's with the pharmacist reviewer, and he's not someone who is in the oncology world. He's not someone who is a pediatric pharmacist either. He was just a regular pharmacist who left his clinical job and went to a reviewer position. So she did a peer-to-peer in quotation marks, because he's not really a peer to a board certified neuro-oncologist. And basically she had called back afterwards just saying, we had a long conversation. He said it wasn't needed.
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2: 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Josh, thank you for holding and welcome back. When you see a regional success, as we just talked about with Cisco, Northern California, and Nevada, you want to have this be like a national strategy going forward into the future. When you look at companies, like you said, Cisco isn't going to lower their prices, for their, consumers, sadly, and that's not how the rich get richer in these corporations, have these, $100 million parachutes when, they retire. But, there are company profits and there are worker demands, and these two definitely, are part of the fight almost all the time, I would say, right, with a contract when it comes to the bargaining table. Cisco made nearly $2 billion, that's with a B, in profits last year. So when a company is doing that well, does that strengthen your case at the bargaining table? And in other words, you're not trying to bleed a rock. They have the money.
3: For sure. And we want.
2: And by the way, I just want to say, sorry for interrupting, Josh. They wouldn't have the $2 billion without the workers.
3: Absolutely. Absolutely. But we want these employers to be profitable, right? Because if they're profitable, then they grow. And as they grow, we grow with them. And As they grow on the economic side, we plan to take a chunk of that for our members. And if you work under a non-union facility, you don't get that say-so. You get whatever they give you. Under a collective bargaining agreement, you have the right to bargain for your wages, to bargain for your retirement, to bargain for your benefits, and you have a say-so in it. And we've been able to, especially with Cisco over these last couple of years, really bite into those profits that they've made and bring it back.

0: to the actual worker that makes these companies that those type of profits. You don't make $2 billion and you're not the largest broadline food service company in the country unless you have solid Teamsters that deliver day in and day out, whether it was COVID, whether it's long days. These workers work hard and they deserve a piece of that pie.
1: Oh, no, absolutely. And I'm just wondering, like, I would imagine because you can bring up these types of numbers for almost any bargaining session with any corporation, right? These corporations make a lot of money. Do they just gloss over that usually? Or do they say, like, that's not relevant? I'm just wondering because if I was at the table and somebody said, Leslie, you made $2 billion last year, come on, cough it up. I mean, there's really no defense.
0: It depends on the employer, but also, the market too. Some markets are more profitable than other markets, and some Sysco facilities are larger than others. Like the Spokane facility, it's a small facility of 50 drivers, but they got a substantial increase and a very good contract. If you take the NorthCal agreement, you're talking over 1,000 workers that represent a whole market, the whole NorthCal and
1: Yeah.
0: Reno, Nevada, that are very profitable. I mean, if you've been to San Francisco, the Bay Area, everything is a lot more expensive than here in like my backyard of Arizona, right? So there, Sysco is in those areas that are even more profitable, but you have to look at them as a whole, right? Because as they grow in different markets that they may not have a bigger input, and maybe they're one of their competitors, US Foods or Performance Food Group, are in those markets. Sysco does very well. And we're glad that Sysco's turned over a new leaf and is willing to bargain these fair contracts. Not to say that it's easy at all, because we've had to push them all the way up until that point. Each one of these negotiations over the last year and a half, and we plan to continue to do so. We have a great leader at our general president, Sean O'Brien, as well as our warehouse division director, Tom Erickson. I enjoy working under both these individuals, and they are more militant and aggressive than we've had in years past. Like I said, I'm a 22-year Teamster. My dad had 37 years with the Teamsters. I walked a picket line with my dad in 1999 when they took on Kroger. The union approval rating is at the highest it's been in years. And I believe it's going to continue to grow as long as we can continue to fight and represent our members at the highest level and then deliver these type of contracts.
1: Well, I know with President O'Brien at helm, you will. He's a fellow Bostonian, and we're just really tough. His initials, SOBs, right? Anyway, speaking of that, I mean, there is growing strength here, right? I mean, the Teamsters representation at Sysco has grown from around 40% to 70% in just 5 years, and you got more of a percentage and an increase than your growth, almost in the 30s, right? 34% for that, 30% in growth just in 5 years. What does higher union density give you? Why does higher union density give you so much more leverage when it comes to negotiation, or when it comes to even threats to strike?
0: So the more facilities that we represent, the more facilities that can be affected by a strike, right? If we have low density, you're talking about minimal facilities. Once we have, like we do with Sysco, 70% of their facilities are represented by the Teamsters. And as these contracts expire and they're mandated to have strike extension language, our leverage continues to grow. And Sysco knows that and sees that. That's why I believe at the same time they've learned to come to the table and bargain fairly and reach these agreements. We haven't, 5 years ago, we had multiple strikes out of Syracuse, Boston, Arizona, Louisville, and we haven't had one in the last couple of years. And hopefully we don't. And we continue to bargain these industry-leading contracts, because the Teamster should be the industry-leading. If you work under a Teamster contract, you do an honest day's work for an honest day's pay, and we lead the industry, and we want to continue to do that. And as we continue to do that, we will grow our density, hopefully at even higher, and maybe even one day a national contract like our UPS contract or our freight industry. I mean, those are the top tiers of the Teamster contracts in our world. But we will continue to fight and continue to expand as we can.
1: When you're negotiating, I mean, obviously there's wages and there's healthcare and there's vacations and there's pensions, but you're also negotiating protections around automation and safety. What are you seeing in warehouses that concerns you? And how are you making sure that technology doesn't come at workers' expense? AI is, on the horizon.
0: The biggest one what we're seeing now is automation, but AI is coming. But automation, where they can build a machine that'll take our warehouseman's jobs, where they can build an autonomous truck and have it, you can't have the autonomous truck deliver product, but you can have it shuttle product to different markets of US Cisco. We haven't seen the autonomous trucks in the food service industry. We have seen it in the grocery industry. And we can negotiate protections that says that even if the employer creates an automated facility in a warehouse, that those jobs belong to us and our folks will be trained and then take over those jobs. We haven't seen an automated facility in Cisco's world. Their competitor, US Foods, has built one in Chicago. But that is something that we mandate in these contracts as well, is to protect against automation so our members' jobs will be protected for the future.
1: We just had a car accident. Well, a child that was hit by a car that was had a you know a driverless car, right, in San Francisco, I think last week or the week before. We need people. We need people. You know, when
0: Absolutely.
1: people say we have self-checkout, I always say, no, I don't work here. Thank you.
0: That's
1: Looking
0: the
1: ahead,
0: Teamster way. That's the Teamster way.
1: yeah, absolutely. Looking ahead, contracts in places like Montana, you mentioned Chicago, they're expiring soon. Are we likely to see more fights like in Spokane? And what message do you have for Cisco workers across the country who might be thinking about organizing themselves?
0: So we have five locals that are currently in negotiations with Cisco. Two out of Montana, one out of Minnesota that's attached to that Montana contract, as well as two in Chicago. They expire in several weeks from now, so we're hopeful that Cisco will do the right thing and agree to our terms. But if they don't, those five locals are prepared, and if they have to strike, they will, and we will eventually be victorious in a contract for those five locals. But we hope again. I think that's a little over 500 workers there, and we will hope for the best and plan for the worst.
1: And just quickly, last thing here, people listening, people watching who are like, I'm thinking about organizing. What would be the best first step? Do they call somebody? Is there somewhere online that they should go? Is there somebody at their workplace they should talk to or not talk to and avoid?
0: If you visit the IBT's website, it has a contact for organizing, or you can reach out to whatever locals in your state if you're interested in becoming a Teamster. And if you want a voice on the job, if you want to improve your working conditions, if you want to have a retirement that you can actually enjoy life in your elderly years, if you want good union health insurance that you can take care of yourself and your family, then contact the Teamsters and reach out to us about organizing, and we will be gladly to take those calls and start that process.
1: Josh, I want to thank you not only for being here, but giving me a few more and everybody listening and watching a few more minutes of your time. 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Josh Graves, International Brotherhood of Teamsters Warehouse Division Rep, also VP of Teamsters Local 104. 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My grandfather was, and it did very well for him. It got him out of that tiny apartment into a house in the suburbs where my mom got to grow up. Thank you again, Josh. Really appreciate it. A lot of great information. It's very helpful, and also good to hear positive things. We have a lot of negatives that come out of the news these days. So thank you.
0: I appreciate you having me and listening to what we have to say.
2: I'm Rick Smith, and this is Labor History in 2.
3: On this day in labor history, the year was 1929. That was the day a mistrial was declared in the case of 16 textile mill unionists in North Carolina. The mistrial sparked 5 days of anti-union vigilante violence. Textile mill workers at Gastonia's Lorry Mill had been on strike since April 1st. They demanded higher wages and shorter work hours, union recognition, and an end to the hated stretch-out system. Soon, textile workers at Bessemer City's American Mill walked off the job in solidarity and joined the National Textile Workers Union. Ella Mae Wiggins was one of the strike leaders at American Mill. She was known for her militancy, but also for organizing black workers into the union. As the strike wore on, mill owners evicted dozens of families from company housing. Wiggins helped set up a tent city. On June 7th, sheriff's deputies attacked strikers who marched to Lorry Mill to call out remaining workers. The police arrived at the tent colony later that evening to disarm them, and Gastonia's police chief, wound up dead. Immediately, more than 70 textile union members and leaders were rounded up and arrested. 16 stood trial for the murder of Chief Adderholt. The Anti-Union Committee of 100 smashed up the NTWU headquarters in Gastonia and Bessemer City. They kidnapped, beat, and threatened to kill several union members. The rampage continued as SCAB forces moved on to Charlotte to raid the offices of the International Labor Defense, who had handled the strikers' case. 5 days into the terror, Wiggins was killed on her way to a union solidarity rally. Outrage over her murder forced mill owners to improve conditions and wages. But the fight to organize would continue for years. For more information, go to laborhistoryin2.com, like us on Facebook, follow us on Twitter at laborhistoryin2.
4: 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I'm your host, Brenda Gazar. My guest is Mark Dudzik, a longtime union organizer and labor activist. He's a former president of Local 8149 of the Oil, Chemical, and Atomic Workers Union, now part of the Steelworkers, and a former national organizer of the Labor Party. 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
4: Mark remembers being in Baltimore when Bethlehem Steel went bankrupt. 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There's also the moment workers decide whether to strike.
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6: for
4: the country.
6: For this to Until happen for time? Someone who is much less qualified to have the power to say she doesn't need it and it's not urgent or it's not medically necessary, and you have this baby whose seizure is getting worse. It just was unfathomable.
4: Welcome to Code WAC, where we break down how our healthcare system really works, what it means for you, and how we can make it better for everyone. I'm your host, Brenda Gazar. About 15,000 children and teens are diagnosed with cancer every year in the United States. While survival rates have improved dramatically, cancer remains the leading cause of disease-related death among children. This time on Code WAC, we're revisiting a powerful 2024 episode in honor of Childhood Cancer Awareness Month this September. Imagine finding out that your baby girl has a brain tumor that's causing seizures and disrupting her development, and your insurance company is denying treatment her doctor says she needs to survive and thrive. Where did one mother turn for help when repeated health insurance denials delayed time-sensitive treatment to shrink her baby's tumor? To find out, we spoke to Dr. Eunice Stallman, a psychiatrist in Idaho and mother of Zoe, who was 2 years old at the time of this interview and still undergoing medical treatment.
7: Yeah. You guys do the surgery, and then what happens in terms of getting her treatment?
6: Yeah, so the surgery was done. A lot of babies have mutations in these tumors that are targeted now by specific inhibitor medications that are newer. And so the hope was that she would have a mutation that we can target with an oral chemo medication rather than having her be admitted for the inpatient IV chemo. And so we were hoping and crossing our fingers that she would have a mutation and that would completely change the course of her treatment. And she did. And that was the best possible news considering the situation.
7: So now you're able to treat her with medicine, essentially. And so what challenges did you come across with your insurer, health insurer, Blue Cross of Idaho, to get that treatment covered?
6: Yes. So the mutation was targetable by a medication called lorlatinib. And this was reviewed by a few different institutions. Everyone agreed that lorlatinib is the best medication for her. So then our doctor put in the request, put in the prior authorization. We thought it would be a pretty clear cut case of here's a mutation, here's a medication that has been shown to work. And it minimizes the side effects of going in every, you know, inpatient once a month for a week at least to do IV chemo, which is much more devastating. So then we hear back from the insurance. They came back saying it's not medically necessary and it doesn't meet our criteria. So therefore, we're going to deny it. That was really upsetting to hear. That probably took a week and a half. I was calling in the meantime to ask when would you have the results. And it took, you know, you kind of get thrown around to different people saying, okay, tomorrow, give us a call back tomorrow. Tomorrow, you give a call back. You're talking to someone new. They say, I don't know. Give us a call back tomorrow. And so that happened. Finally, a week and a half of kind of almost daily calls, we had heard that we got the first denial. And so then our doctor put in an urgent appeal and sent in more papers supporting the use of this medication, sent in more another long letter about why this is the right medication. And so then Blue Cross took another look at all of that, and they again denied it, saying that it was medically unnecessary. The other thing they said was that Zoe doesn't have metastases, and so therefore it's not needed at this time. And that was very frustrating. So I had a conversation with them about, okay, who is reviewing this? Because if there was any neuro-oncologist who is well-versed in the pediatric brain tumor world, they would know that this is the right course of treatment. This is the first course of treatment. And they kept saying, well, we can't give you that information. It was just our medical director, Then, I asked, so is there someone who knows the research and the literature who can review her case? And they said, well, we can send it to a third party. And so that's where they sent everything over to MCMC, which is a third party reviewer. And we heard back later that day that MCMC, the reviewer at MCMC, also recommends denial, and we got his name and the reasons. And so then we were looking at this denial and found out that his reasons were completely irrelevant. He had cited a completely different mutation that was not Zoe's mutation. He had one or two sentences that said, it's not urgent, it's not necessary. And so that was incredibly frustrating. Then our doctor again reached out and said, I need to do a peer-to-peer review. She gets on the phone maybe one or two days later to do the peer-to-peer review, and she gets on the phone and it's with the pharmacist reviewer, and he's not someone who is in the oncology world. He's not someone who is a pediatric pharmacist either. He was just a regular pharmacist who left his clinical job and went to a reviewer position. So she did a peer-to-peer in quotation marks because he's not really a peer to a board certified neuro-oncologist. And basically she had called back afterwards just saying, we had a long conversation. He said it wasn't needed.
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1: 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Today's one of those days, one of those rare days where I woke up and I'm like, okay, there's not the glaring headline, the glaring poll, the glaring, like, I just don't have something. What a sales pitch, right? I don't have something to lead the show with that is going to carry the entirety of the show. Sometimes I have a guest lined up. There's usually something that is central to the show that'll carry the conversation through most of the show. That is not the case today. Not for a lack of trying. I actually have mentioned this, I don't know, for a couple of months now, right? I have taken a full-time, guaranteed, got-some-money job in this economy as someone who is trying to balance being a residential realtor. Realtors are taking it on the chin, y'all. Love on your realtors. I'm just saying. Don't game them. Don't mess around with them. We are on edge. We are struggling. A lot of us. The National Association of Realtors put out a statistic a month or so ago. 79% of active real estate agents in this country have not transacted this calendar year. Real estate is struggling. People buying homes, like the number of folks that are selling homes, far outpaces those who are trying to buy homes. And, you know, that has an impact on the ability for folks to sell, what they'll sell for, et cetera, and so on. So anyway, I say all that to just say that it has not avoided me either. It's not avoided a lot of folks in real estate. Folks taking second jobs, third jobs. It's very much a reality for a lot of folks in real estate is one of them. Anyway, I took a full-time job, one of those that requires that I be, you know, in an office setting 8-9 hours a day. So it's nice to have the salary and the benefits, et cetera, and so on, but it really has eaten into my ability to do other things like this show. And I do it. I do it 5 days a week. Putting to the podcast, that's the thing that sort of lags sometimes because by the time I'm done with the show, I got to get ready for work and head out, right? So I mention all that to say that I have not been as adept or been as able, I should say, to book guests or even research my show topics, et cetera, and so on. So it's very much a fly by the seat of our pants here for the last couple months. And I don't think the show suffered. But today, for example, is one of those days where I have been looking to line up this one particular guest for a couple of weeks now, and they have been somewhat elusive. Not that they're avoiding. Well, no, I don't think that they're avoiding me. We have texted, and it's just sporadic. This person's really busy too, so there's that. Anyway, this is just one of those days where I woke up and I said, I don't really have any one central thing to dive into. So today will be a little bit of a hodgepodge, if you will. I want to start with this op-ed, actually, that I saw greet me this morning when I woke up. Because here's another guest that I have been elusively trying to get on my show, and I couldn't get her on the show. And there are those that know her that, you know, you sort of don't know a person, but you hear from other people about that person. You're like, okay, so that tracks. Her name is Kathy Woolard. Kathy Woolard has long been involved in Atlanta and Georgia politics for quite a while. And she's been a frequent guest pundit on Fox 5 WAGA TV's The Georgia Gang. I mean, I've tried like crazy to get Kathy on this show. Well, I don't think I'm ever going to get Kathy on this show. I mean, I have her mobile number. We have texted. We have texted back and forth. I can't just ever land her as a guest, and I don't think I ever will again. She's fine. She's fine. She's perfectly healthy. That's all fine and well. But I admire her, not only for her background, in working, in politics in and around Metro Atlanta. She is an out lesbian woman. She is a trailblazer in the LGBTQI plus community. She was one of the champions early on in the Ryan Gravel brainchild that is now the Atlanta Beltline. I mean, I just so many things I'd love to pick her brain about, but she's been quite elusive. The one time I thought I was going to get her on this show, she was literally just about to leave on a trip. I wish I could remember what trip she was going on. She was about to take a trip, and she's like, catch up with me when I get back. I tried, y'all, so many times. I tried to get Kathy. She was going to Bhutan for 2 weeks. And this was back in, When was this? This is back in, it's been a year. October of last year. I've messaged her many times since then. It just wasn't going to happen. Anyway, the point is, the op-ed that was written by Patricia Murphy at the Atlanta Journal-Constitution essentially announces that Kathy Woolard, the consummate Atlantan, the headline says, has moved from Atlanta. She's left Atlanta for good. And this is something of a cautionary tale. Someone who is so passionate about this city, who loves this city as much as she has over the decades that she's lived here and served this community, to pull up roots and leave is, I think, a cautionary tale. Now, listen, the same reaction that you might be having was one that I initially had when I read the headline, started reading the piece, and even diving into the piece, I was like, okay, this is not good. Like, it's a bad look for civic leadership, local political leadership in the city of Atlanta. But I think, honestly, you can't just put, this isn't one of those like blue red sort of things. You can't blame one party or the, it's liberal politics. It's a Democrat run city, and that's why that's not it. That's not all of it anyway. I think this is one of those complex situations that sort of defines why Atlanta is what it is and in the condition that it's in. It is a city where a large liberal population lives, but it's also a city surrounded by and in a state that has been run by conservatism at the top for a long time. And I'm trying to find the analogy that works. It's like having a star player on a basketball team. You got five players on the floor at any given point in time, right? And the star player, if you just fed the player the rock, if you just got the player the ball, would give you 40 points a game on average. Your team would do well. But the coach of the team likes the other four players more than the star player. And so the star player, when they get the ball, they deliver. They just don't get the ball enough. Wow, I just pulled that out of nowhere. That's a strong one. I'm going to use that more often. and you know what? I watched Ted Lasso last night, the episode, the most recent episode of Ted Lasso, where the star player was injured on the pitch and she may be out a while and she's going in for an MRI, and the rest of the team rallied around her. The coach understood that the players were sad that she was injured and might be out for 6 to 8 weeks minimum, yada, yada, yada. But the players all sort of rallied to her and went to the hospital ahead of the MRI, wishing her the best of luck. You know, heartwarming stuff. So I guess maybe sports balls on the brain. Atlanta is a great place to live. It's also an expensive place to live. And it is a frustrating place to live at the same time. So I understand why Kathy Woolard decided to pull up roots at this point in her life, too. I mean, she's essentially retired. Her and her partner are at an age where they can just go live where they want to. And the appeal of living like where they moved to, Western North Carolina. Oh, yeah, in a minute. If I had settled down with someone and financially able to go wherever it is I wanted to go and live wherever it is I wanted to live, I'm not sure I'd stay in Atlanta either. And I love living here. I love my Braves. I love my Hawks. I love my Falcons. I love them. God. You know, being close to Athens to go to UGA, it's all nice. I love the culture here. I love Atlanta. I love Georgia. I love being near the mountains. I love not being far from the beaches if I want to go. There's so much, the food here, the people, it's a wonderful place to live. It really is. It's also a very frustrating place to live, though. And that's not because of local Democratic politicians. That's not only because of conservative politicking at the top that sort of starved the city and the region of what it needs, although I think that does have a lot to do with it. And going back to the local elected politicians, there's a lot of, you know, what they do that frustrates and sort of stifles the potential of this city as well. Looking at you, Mayor Andre Dickens. But not just him. Anyway, let me give you a little sampling. In fact, you can probably get the whole thing here. because again, I have nothing else to talk about on this show today. Specifically, I've got a few tabs open here that I thought I'd go ahead and close today. And this is one of them, and it was from today. Patricia Murphy writes, it's hard to think of the city of Atlanta without Kathy Woolard. The seventh generation Atlantan served on the city council as city council president and as chair of the Fulton County Election Board during the tumultuous aftermath of the 2020 elections. She ran for Congress and for mayor, both unsuccessfully, but she gets the credit for taking an audacious idea from a young urban designer and paving the way for it to become the Atlanta Beltline, the most transformative thing to happen to Atlanta since the invention of the car. Let me stop you there, because I think at the end of the day, the Atlanta Beltline is like the penultimate example of what Atlanta's potential can be, and also what frustrates folks, maybe like Kathy Woolard, so much. Like, we have this thing. We can make it great. It's not bad now, but we're only like doing 60% of what its vision was. And yes, that comes back to Beltline Rail, extending the Atlanta streetcar around the Beltline as it was envisioned to be from the jump. And there has been some political push in recent days, Atlanta City Council voting to essentially put MARTA and the mayor on notice on a timeline to present an idea to get this thing rolling. The mayor and the MARTA board and they decided, in fact, it was about a year ago, we're going to park that for the time being, and didn't tell anybody. So that's sort of frustrating, right? That's one of those frustrating local leaders are like, what are you doing? Anyway, back to Kathy and why she and her wife, Karen, decided to leave. Patricia Murphy writes, one day this summer, Woolard and her wife, Karen Jenny, packed up their house in Grant Park and moved permanently to Western North Carolina. The reason they left Atlanta was the city itself. Looking at quality of life in Atlanta versus the quality of life in a more rural part of the country, there really wasn't a lot that made us decide we needed to stay, Kathy said. If Kathy Woolard can't think of a reason to stay here, Atlanta, we have a problem, Patricia Murphy writes. Yes. Her biggest pain points were the ones we all know too well. Unsustainable sales and property taxes, soul-sucking traffic, and most of all, Atlanta's spiraling cost of living. The Atlanta affordability crisis we read so much about was real enough to send them away. Kathy saying, we're lucky that we're in a position to have options to do something else. Many people don't, and I think it's a cautionary tale for Atlanta to be really thinking about what it means to be affordable. Hear, hear. Again, as a realtor, I totally understand where she's coming from. Housing affordability is a real issue. Affordability when it comes to, like, even a tank of gas. Y'all, I can't tell you how many times, because I live in Midtown, I'll go a few blocks to get gas and look at the price and have to get it because I'm stupid. I don't get gas until I absolutely have to get gas. You know, time is of the essence. I've got so many other things to do. I just don't have time to stop and get gas until the car says, bro, you got to stop and get gas. And it's almost always right when I'm near home. And I'm telling you, the price of gas in the city of Atlanta, and I don't know why it is. I had somebody who was running for city council once. I asked him, I'm like, look into that. Why is it like always 50 to 80 cents more a gallon in city than it is outside the city? If there's a municipal reason for it, I'd like that to be looked at. Like, we always hear about, you know, suspending the gas tax at the state level. But what is there a municipal tax that I don't know about? Is there something that's causing gas stations in the city, in the heart of the city, to charge 50 to 80 cents more a gallon than when I go to Dunwoody, for example, or Tucker, and I see it's under $4 a gallon, well under $4 a gallon? Like, what is that about? Obviously, I mentioned housing. Housing is, it's super expensive. You're either going to spend a lot to live modestly in a place in Atlanta, or you're not going to spend a lot and live in an unsuitable dwelling, quite honestly. And if you're Atlanta and Fulton County, you're like, well, we're damned if we do, damned if we don't. We have to have taxes come in to just barely keep our nostrils above the waterline, financially speaking. So what's happening? Why is that an issue? I think that is part and parcel to the left-right tug of war going on at the state and local level. And I'll dive in more into Kathy's story and what we can do about that when the Ron Show returns on Georgia Now, Progressive Voices via TuneIn. conversation about a civic leader like Kathy Woolard leaving Atlanta and why she's decided to leave Atlanta is a conversation worthy of having, especially when you're in an election cycle where the former mayor or a former mayor of the city of Atlanta is running for governor and her opponent is trying to portray Atlanta as this dystopian hellhole that it's not, wasn't even then when she was mayor, as his sales pitch for why she shouldn't be governor of the state of Georgia. I said this yesterday with a political consultant, Andrew Heaton, on the show, that if you're explaining, you're not winning, right? If that's the colloquial phrase in politics. If you're explaining, you're losing. It's an unfortunate maxim in American politics because we, the people, we have short attention spans. We have multiple jobs. We have things to do. We have kids to raise, and we don't have time to dive into complex issues to find out why the issues are complex or what the solutions can be. We need somebody to tell us in a TV ad or on a short stump speech at the convention what they're going to do to fix it, and then let them do it, and then come back 2 years later and either, you know, affirm or say, no, you didn't do it, and elect somebody else. We really don't give, in my opinion anyway, especially liberal or progressive policies, time to actually take root. We've been trying to trickle down for more than five decades, and it still ain't trickling down. Why would we continue with that? I don't understand, but a liberal or progressive policy? Eh, you got 2 years. Make it happen. What? Anyway, Kathy Woolard and her wife leaving Atlanta, I mean, that's kind of a big deal and something that local and state leaders need to heed as the canary in the coal mine here. Patricia Murphy writes, as soon as the couple relocated, Woolard said her car insurance premium dropped $300 per month. Whoa. What they paid in Atlanta property taxes for a month now covers an entire year in North Carolina. Given wherever they live in North Carolina doesn't have bike lanes and sidewalks and decades of debt from unpaid issues that only got exacerbated with white flight, etc. I mean, you know, there's a lot that Atlanta and cities like Atlanta have to shoulder that, you know, Bumbledore, North Carolina, or wherever it is that they live, doesn't have to deal with. Still, it's an appeal, right? Property taxes are a 12th of what you're normally paying. Car insurance down $300 a month. A car trip that should take 20 minutes actually takes 20 minutes, not the hour plus of bumper to bumper that most in-town Atlantans can count on for nearly any ride outside of the neighborhood. That all sounds very appealing. Not going to lie, and I love living in Atlanta, but I'm really frustrated at living in Atlanta as well. I understand why they looked at this and said, we don't have to stay here, right? Growing up, I never wanted anything more than to live in Atlanta. I just loved it that much, Woolard said. I never ever thought I would leave, Patricia Murphy writes, but now, of course, she has. Continuing, she leaves behind her decades of work in elected, appointed, and volunteer positions in the city. She counts being the first openly gay elected official in Georgia as a major point of pride. Likewise, later in her career, she jokes that she went through the seven stages of grief when she was asked to chair the Fulton County Elections Board. The experience, even in the aftermath of the 2020 elections, was one of her best, she said. The board was bipartisan, and we made changes that led to a very strong and permanent turnaround that one can see the results of today, she said. But more than anything, Woolard is proud of the Beltline. The idea originated during her first year on the city council. Her father was in the Air Force, so she grew up in European cities with layouts and transit that let families easily move through their days without cars. She wanted the same option for Atlantans. The solution came one day in a letter from Ryan Gravel, then a recent Georgia Tech graduate whose master's thesis proposed a transit corridor through the city called the Beltline. She said, I picked up the phone and I called Ryan and said, come down and let's talk about this. He did, and after years of lunchtime pitches, policy studies, neighborhood listening sessions, and council votes, the Atlanta Beltline was born. The idea was to really orient the growth of the city around a transit corridor so that you wouldn't have the kind of grid like we're experiencing today, she said. Got a hard break here in about 90 seconds, but I just have to tell you that the Beltline is one of those frustrating things that, like, I can understand why someone who was instrumental in its inception and conceptualization, I can understand why that sort of political leader, that sort of civic leader would say at this point, not just in her life, but in the lifespan of the Beltline and what its future holds and where it is right now, would say, you know what? I'm frustrated by this. Not just the fact that the Beltline doesn't have rail at this point in time or that it's not in we're not, you know, kicking dirt around. We're not shoveling dirt to make it happen. But y'all, the gridlock is real in the city of Atlanta. It's real in Metro Atlanta. It's very frustrating. It's very soul sucking. It's very time taking. When I say time taking, like, we all have to get to our jobs, but a 20 minute ride should, as she pointed out, just take 20 minutes, 25 tops if you have something. But when a 20 minute ride takes 45 minutes, well, that's 25 minutes out of our life. Double that, and you're dealing with nearly an hour of our day that is taken from us. And you start adding it up, and it really starts eating at you. All right, well, we'll pick up on the conversation more about why Kathy Woolard left Atlanta and why this should be a cautionary tale for civic leaders in and around Metro Atlanta and those in state elected office or hope to be as well. It's the Ron Show, Georgia Now, Progressive Voice via TuneIn.
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1: Thank you so much for listening, and let me pick back up on the conversation we're having. When an iconic civic leader from the city of Atlanta picks up and leaves with her wife for Western North Carolina, and the why, and this should be something of a canary in a coal mine, right? Like a warning, a stark warning, that to Atlanta civic leaders, Fulton County, the Metro Atlantic, the Atlanta Regional Council, which the mayor of Atlanta is the chair of, and also state politicians as well. I've said this so many times when it comes to conservatives who like to bemoan Atlanta's problems. Oh, yeah, it's just people who don't live in Atlanta, when they have to come to Atlanta, they bemoan the traffic and yada, yada, yada. Oh, the crime. And a lot of Atlanta's problems stem from decades of not doing things that needed to be done in advance of the problems that exist now. Or how many times have we said, oh, well, look, the GIA, the Georgia Department of Transportation, they're going to widen this stretch of interstate that they needed to do 10 years ago. And so the 3 years of construction is only going to make the traffic worse. And when they're done, it'll still only be adequate for what we were dealing with 5 years ago, right? It's the frustration. It's the political reality too, though. The non-city folks don't want state taxpayer dollars going to address city issues, but that's actually been the case for decades now. Atlanta, not just as a city, but as a region, as a metro area, is the economic, cultural, fiscal engine of the rest of the state. I mean, without Atlanta, Georgia is Mississippi. And hell, Mississippi has the Gulf, right? I mean, there's the casinos and all that stuff. We don't have that. Without Atlanta, Georgia's Mississippi without casinos. Whew. So the reasons that Kathy Woolard and her wife left Atlanta have to be addressed, not just by local municipal leaders, but by them in concert with state leaders, regional leaders as well. And the Beltline that she was such a pioneer of, a believer in so early on, just sort of epitomizes what makes living in Atlanta so frustrating. And you could make that larger argument about MARTA. MARTA is obviously the Metro Atlanta Rapid Transit Authority, serves Fulton, DeKalb, and now Clayton counties. And that's it, because it was the only three counties that bought in. And initially it was just Fulton and DeKalb, and doesn't go where it needs to go to be more useful to the metropolitan resident as it is. The Braves played in Cincinnati last night. There's no way I could get to the Battery, where the Braves play 81 nights a year minimum using MARTA. That's nuts. But that's because Cobb County never embraced it. If I wanted to go to a concert at Gas South Arena in Gwinnett County, can't do that by MARTA because it doesn't go there. There's, you know, the flirtation of an NHL hockey team in Alpharetta. MARTA doesn't go there. Not by rail. Or if it's just across the county line in Forsyth County, if that's where it winds up. MARTA's certainly not going there, because Forsyth County never voted for it either. That's so frustrating. But that's not a city of Atlanta problem. That is a Metro Atlanta problem. That is a Georgia problem. Remember a couple of years ago, we were dealing with bursting water pipes under the city of Atlanta streets? We discovered some of those pipes that were bursting dated back as far as to just after the Civil War. That is not a Mayor Andre Dickens issue. That is not a Keisha Lance Bottoms issue. That is not a Shirley Franklin issue. It goes back Bill Campbell. It goes back many mayors, but also the fact that Atlanta has had to grapple, like most major cities in this country, had to grapple with an eroding tax base in the advent of scholastic integration and what we call colloquially white flight. Folks leaving for the burbs, but still working in the city because the job stayed in the city, by and large. And the infrastructure still needed to function for those reasons, but the property taxes weren't coming. And so, like, cities like Atlanta have been trying to catch up, and it's those that live in the city now that are taking it on. I've got a friend that's trying to buy a house, right? I'd say that. He's been trying since April. I don't know that he's really been. Anyway, this is where, like, don't mess with your realtor. Don't toy with us. If you're going to buy a house, buy a house. Don't make this a... No, I'm kidding. Anyway, he said something like, when the property tax situation came up on the house that he wanted, he said, why do I have to pay for decades of... But that's the reality. It's a tough reality, but it's a reality. And there are a lot of things about Atlanta that make people say, yeah, you know what, but it's worth it. And there is. There's a lot about Atlanta that I love. And I still live here. I'm still trying to make it happen, right? But it's that taking it on the chin fiscally with sales and property taxes. Because, again, I think at the state level, the city and the region have sort of been starved of what it needs while we sit on, like, what is it, a $15 billion surplus? Prime example. Like, the Beltline's a $3 billion price tag. Atlanta needs more mass transit options. If there's a $3 billion price tag on Beltline rail, to me, it's like, well, the state's got $15 billion. Can they not cough up, like, half of it? Well, not half of the $15 billion, but half of the expense? Like, that would make it, like, easy right there. I mean, we're talking, like, one-tenth of the city's budget surplus could go towards making Atlanta an easier place to get around. That's a no-brainer. Do it. But there's no political will in Republican governance. And also, the Democratic mayor of the city of Atlanta parked Beltline Rail in its first phase. He said it back a decade or so by shelving the east side portion of it from the jump because he, I think, got influenced by business and folks that bought in early and literally moved to the Beltline. And they're like, well, no, I kind of like it now that it's just a pedestrian stroll thing and not going to be tied to transit. The NIMBYism came in. And those are from liberal people that moved in the city. Let me dive back into Patricia Murphy's piece a little bit. We were talking about the Beltline and how Mayor Shirley Franklin mentions that Kathy Woolard really championed this. She said at the end of each meeting, Kathy would say, there's this project that I really want you to embrace and understand. Of course, it was the Beltline, said the former mayor. She had a real vision for the city and what it could become. Murphy writes, Woolard doesn't have any real regrets about her time here beyond a few ideas that never came to fruition, like banning drive-through windows in gated communities. But a final regret is more a profound sadness. The city of Atlanta is bustling, boisterous, and gleaming, but less and less willing to be a home to people without the significant means to stay. 1,000%. It's expensive living here. Just to be poor, it's expensive to live in Atlanta. It's really difficult for people to make a go, especially for people on fixed incomes or who are low income, she said. At some point, we're going to have mayors and city council members who are willing to represent the people who vote them in. Yes. Woolard's new life still includes work, along with hiking and time she used to spend in Atlanta traffic that is now hers to enjoy. Oh, man, the idea. Like, give me that hour and a half back that I spend in traffic each day. There's so much I could get done. Like, I'm struggling to get everything done that I have to get done for this show, for Audio GTL, for coaching my softball team, for still trying to do real estate, volunteering. I work with a nonprofit, youth homeless. I don't have time for that anymore because I spend an hour to an hour and a half each day in traffic. Patricia writes, she's glad with the move, but has a message for the place her family had always called home. I love, love, love the people in Atlanta beyond all measures. And that'll be the hardest part to leave, Kathy Woolard said. The good news is we'll find each other and hopefully maintain those connections from afar. The feeling for the people who know her and many who don't is mutual. A Facebook post announcing a going away party for Woolard generated comments calling her everything from a servant leader and a freaking legend. One said, I can't imagine the city without you. Shirley Franklin said, Woolard has earned the life she wants now, even if it's not here. She saw the long game. She saw what Atlanta could become. She will always be a part of the legacy of modern Atlanta because of her willingness to take a risk on an idea that was transformative. And so this is where I pivot. This is where I say, what do we have to do to keep the other Kathy Woolards from leaving Atlanta? If Kathy, as much as she has loved Atlanta for decades and poured her heart and soul and sweat and tears and time into making Atlanta a better place to live, has decided, I can't live here anymore. What does it say for Atlanta's promise for its current and future residents? And I get it. For those that don't live in Atlanta, maybe you live throughout the rest of the state, and this is not my problem. Actually, it is, because of the reasons I mentioned before. Atlanta is the economic engine, the cultural engine. It is the straw that stirs the drink for the state of Georgia. If Atlanta fails, if Metro Atlanta fails, then the state begins to lose. This is why, with every Democratic gubernatorial candidate I had on this show during the primary cycle, I would bring up transit as so vital, so important to the health of the state and, of course, Metro Atlanta and the city of Atlanta concurrently. It's why I stay on Mayor Andre Dickens, and I bemoan the fact that he parked the first leg of streetcar extension onto the Beltline, because it's a huge mistake. It's a decade-long setback. Oddly enough, I actually think Kathy is something of a moderate in Democratic measure, I believe. Something of a moderate. And I also think she reminds me a little bit of what we're getting in city council from the very progressive Democratic Socialist, Kelsey Bond, who is behind the push to see the Atlanta Beltline be what Kathy Woolard and Ryan Gravel knew it could be for this city long ago. This from WXI-TV just earlier this week.
2: Right now, Atlanta City Council members are considering a resolution that asks key stakeholders to create a plan for Beltline Rail by the end of January. It's the first major movement on this project in nearly a year and a half. 11 Live's Grace King has been watching that council meeting all afternoon. So, Grace, what's the latest here tonight?
3: Council members unanimously approved that legislation to start getting a plan in place. And what that means is they're going to gather all the key stakeholders and look at different ways of where they could start the project. Should they start on the east side? Should they start on the south side? As well as looking at different funding sources. A lot of the federal funds, they thought when they were planning this, you know, 5-10 years ago, may not be available anymore under the current administration. So they're going to look at some of those funding mechanisms, how much this would actually cost in 2026 or 2027 dollars, and just basically how they could get this done. The plan is, you know, to have a 22-mile loop of rail that would connect to some of the existing public transit framework that goes all the way around the Beltline with some of those infill stations. But they would have to look at how to build those stations, how to implement light rail, where the right-of-way conversations go. And a lot of that is very tricky. A lot of the council members were saying, you know, whether you're for or against Beltline rail, it's going to take time. It's going to take money. And we heard from advocates and critics earlier about this new plan.
4: It's the policy choices we make now that determine whether we reconnect our city with a transit corridor that actually serves the public good.
3: Yes.
4: The Beltline so far has not delivered on its promise of equity. It's on us whether we make the investments now to change that.
5: We need to get the most mobility for the least cost. We need to promote equity, and we need to deploy transit on routes that serve demand. Rail on the Beltline does not do this. Beltline rail is not a good transit solution.
1: That's nonsense. I mean, the first voice you heard was Kelsey Bond, Atlanta City Council member. The second voice, I don't know who that was. Nonetheless, it's interesting that, right, a progressive and a, I'd say, a moderate from a different generation of municipal politics actually see eye to eye on something. And it's disheartening that we have to talk about like more planning and more money when there was actually more MARTA funding already in place and the planning was already like that. That's the frustrating part. And that's why, you know, it costs more to live in Atlanta, because we kick the can down the road and we don't have state input or state, you know, investment. And that's why Kathy Woolard left Atlanta. It's the Ron Show, Georgia Now, Progressive Voice via TuneIn. are those who are listening to today's show and thinking, oh, Ron, you're making one person leaving, one individual or one couple leaving about Beltline Rail. It's not just about Beltline Rail. It's about Beltline Rail. It's about mass transit, MARTA, functioning better for Metro Atlanta. The first two letters of MARTA, M-A, mean Metro Atlanta. It's about housing affordability. And yes, it would be great if we could lower property and sales taxes in Atlanta and Fulton County and DeKalb County. It would be wonderful if we could, but those governmental entities have been, again, trying to catch up for decades for problems that were left behind when, again, scholastic integration brought white flights. And it's just that, you know, we've had that tab to pay and we've not been paying it for quite a while. And with the decades of the repressed property tax rate, not keeping up with the infrastructure needs that still had to be taken care of, because when people took off for white flight, they didn't take the streets with them. They didn't take the pipes with them. They had to be maintained. They had to be kept up so that the commercial and industrial needs that had the jobs still here that those folks had fled to the suburbs to live in still worked at, we still had to have the infrastructure. One of the other bones of contention for Woolard was that her car insurance went down $300 a month. There are a lot of factors involved in that. Politicians like to just say, oh, well, it's crime. You know, right? Atlanta's been on fire. Was on fire during during Mayor Bottoms' tenure. It wasn't. But, you know, there were, you know, car break-ins, et cetera, and so on. It's not that, like, that statistically happens more in Atlanta. It just, it happens by volume more in Atlanta, just not per capita. But that does cause car insurance

concept, the idea. It always becomes a political wedge issue for folks who don't live in the city. And I'm telling you, that all adds up over time. Atlanta needs mass transit. Atlanta needs transit option. Atlanta needs mobility options that make Atlanta a more affordable, more lifestyle-oriented place to live. Much like the place that Kathy Willard and her wife moved to. That's a lifestyle-oriented place. They don't have to deal with traffic. They can take hikes. I mean, we can do that in Atlanta, too. We can get to the mountains as well. But for the everyday work week, like, you know, it'd be nice if a 20-minute drive only took 20 minutes. Or if I had the transit option, and I do, but a lot of people don't, to just take the transit and not have to deal with the traffic. Right? That would be ideal. And also, like, you know, if I had rail to Roswell, Alpharetta, maybe into Forsyth, into Gwinnett, into Cobb, further down, like rail into Clayton and maybe connecting into Henry County, like people who knew that they had that as an option might be able to buy the more affordable housing in Clayton and in Henry County, in Rockdale County. Let's throw them in for that. You know, the farther reaches of Cobb County into Gwinnett County, where housing is more affordable than it is in the Marta grasp and the Marta grip, right? All of that starts to help alleviate some of the issues that sent Kathy Willard and her wife leaving. All of a sudden, we have the ability to get around the city when we have the Beltline rail, and we have the ability to get throughout Metro Atlanta, those of you who need commute options, other than sitting in the car stewing in traffic for 45 minutes to go on a 15-minute drive, you know, that's ideal. And that's the sort of thing that not only keeps the Kathy Willards here. I mean, there's, as much as Kathy loves Atlanta, there are people who love Atlanta less or just are here because they have to be here or whatever, who we're not making the salient sales pitch to stay here. That's not a good thing. It's not a good thing at all. Atlanta needs to be a more livable, more functional city and metropolitan area. I keep wanting to throw the metro in there because, you know, it's a group project, right? It's something that we have to do better at, or the state will suffer fiscally, financially. And again, no disrespect to people who live in Mississippi. I lived in Alabama. I lived in Mobile. I mean, without Atlanta, we wouldn't even be Alabama. Alabama has Birmingham. Alabama has Mobile. Without Atlanta, Georgia is, I mean, it almost literally is Mississippi. Without any major city, without any economic engine, so to speak. And again, no disrespect to Mississippi. I'm sure it's a lovely place for some people to live, but it always ranks well below, even Georgia, well below quality of life. And I haven't looked this up, so I'm just like freewheeling here. I'm thinking healthcare, you know, health outcomes, although we're not doing so great with that either. We need to expand Medicaid. We need to broaden our healthy insurance options and healthcare options, education metrics, et cetera, and so on. And you have to imagine Mississippi's one of those places too. Like people who grew up in Mississippi, they don't want to stay in Mississippi. Do you ever be like, oh, I love it, I just can't wait to move? No. People do clamor to come to Atlanta though. Especially those who live in other parts of the state. The younger people, they clamor to come to Atlanta. And then they get here and they're like, oh my God, the gridlock. Oh my God, it's expensive. Oh my God. All these things that sent Kathy Willard, who loves Atlanta, who loves living in this region, who no longer lives in this region because we haven't had the political will at the local and certainly at the state level to make Atlanta what we try to portray Atlanta to be on the international stage, on the national and international stage. We want the business to come here. We want the conventions. We want the Super Bowls. We want the Final Fours, the college football championship games, because it's really good for the tax base. It's really good for the image of the city and the state. But what's bad for the city image and the state, well, less than the state image, but very much the city's image. Exactly. Atlanta takes it on the chin for all of the shortcomings, but the state is culpable and deserves some of the derision as well. When folks come to Atlanta and they're here for conventions or a major sporting event or something like that, if they're not within walking distance at one of the, you know, dozens or so of hotels in Atlanta, if they're somewhere else, oh my God, getting to that venue
It's sour.

0: sort of a pain in the ass. And we got to do better about that. And we got to do better about the infrastructure. We got to do better about the property and sales tax. And we got to do better about the car insurance. All those things that sent Kathy Woolard and her wife packing, we have to do better about. And that's why, like, I've tried, I kept mentioning the one guest I'm trying to get on this show. I love Kelsey Bond. I think she is a transformative leader. And if she's able to hold true to what her values are, I think she can be a difference maker in the city. And she is a difference maker already. She is pushing to see that Beltline Rail comes to fruition as it was designed to do more than a decade ago when Kathy Woolard was pioneering it back then. And that's why I find those two, former civic leader, current civic leader, to have a little bit of a kindred spirit, even though Kathy's a little bit more of a moderate and Kelsey's very much a progressive. Anyway, that's the conversation for today. I'll leave that link to Patricia Murphy's piece about Kathy Woolard leaving as a gift link in the show notes at ronchoatl.com and at ronchoatl on Facebook as well. 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
1: I'm Paul Brandeis Rauschenbusch. Next time on The State of Belief, religion scholar Matthew D. Taylor. The compelling title of his new book is Defying Tyrants, Following Jesus in a World of Christian Antichrists.
2: 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And that was a threat to the system. And somehow we have lost that. And when we somehow come to think that to follow Jesus is to conform to these systems of power, to theologize systems of power instead of resist them.
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3: To cope with the imminent danger posed by today's arrogant, profiteering AI billionaires, Donald Trump says that the only thing America needs is a, quote, strong and smart, high IQ president. Well, yes, let's try finding one of those. The president we have now is quite the opposite. Take the politically explosive issue of massive AI data centers suddenly intruding into thousands of communities across America, taking people's land, water, electricity, and democratic control. Even red state MAGA conservatives are in furious rebellion against what amounts to a corporate sneak attack on millions of us. Where's the president when we really need him? He's plotting with the tech invaders, publicly trashing us grassroots rebels and deploying big government autocrats to rig the rules to silence us. For example, a little-known Trump operative named Lee Zeldin has been embedded as czar of the EPA. He's now decreeing that there's no need for local communities to be notified that a data center is moving in on them, nor should there be any public comment period on air pollution issues. This means that residents' first notice that a sprawling data center is coming will be the roar of bulldozers. Worse, Zeldin wants to let data center billionaires start building their acres of polluting facilities before permits are approved. Also, this MAGA bureaucrat insists that such massive facilities be reclassified as minor air polluters, like a car repair shop or a laundromat. This is Jim Hightower saying Zeldin has also unilaterally reframed the purpose of the EPA. He has declared that its top priority is no longer environmental protection, but to, quote, make the U.S. the artificial intelligence capital of the world. 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
6: Super El Nino smashes all-time record with worse still to come. ExxonMobil raises its estimates for future emissions and global warming. Plus,
7: without a home, species can't live.
6: Trump administration guts the core of America's Endangered Species Act.
8: All of that gutting news and more
9: 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I'm Brad Friedman.
6: And I'm Desi Doyen.
8: Stand by for 6 minutes of independent green news, politics, analysis, and snarky comment.
10: And as you watch the prices of gas go down, you need to rejoice because it's a sign of the spoils of war. But it's also a sign of what we're talking about. The glory of God is coming down.
8: And what's the sign if the prices of oil continue to go up? MAGA Pastor Kuhneman, this is your Green News Report. Okay, Desi Doyen, tragic news on Monday. Two firefighters fighting a fire from a helicopter in Yosemite were killed as the summer of climate chaos continues. What do you have for us today?
6: Well, first, buckle up. The ongoing El Nino weather pattern in the Pacific Ocean has officially become the strongest such event on record in nearly 200 years of record keeping, setting the highest ocean temperature ever recorded for the phenomenon. And we're still several months out from its expected peak in December. Some forecasters are calling it a Godzilla El Nino, the largest in at least 1,000 years, with major impacts forecast for the United States and the world.
8: And the trouble is, we don't know what those impacts actually will be at this point.
6: Nope. Scientists warn that this El Nino is already shifting weather patterns because it is adding even more heat energy on top of man-made global warming, driven by the burning of fossil fuels, which is further supercharging extreme weather around the world. And it matters. The European Union now estimates that this summer's repetitive, record-shattering heat waves killed roughly 35,000 people in Europe alone. The EU says economic damages from heat and drought amount to more than $200 billion. The Guardian reports that the full economic damage will unfold in coming months. The hit to crop yields is likely to raise food prices, and costly repairs to infrastructure have barely begun. Here in the U.S., California Governor Gavin Newsom declared a state of emergency on Monday to mobilize state resources for communities and direct state agencies to prepare critical infrastructure. As forecasters warn that El Nino will bring more damaging extreme weather events, straining emergency response capabilities, Donald Trump, at a rally in North Carolina late last week, threatened to withhold disaster aid if his endorsed Republican candidate does not win in the midterm elections, effectively admitting that Hurricane Helene victims are still waiting for his administration to release those funds.
8: Hell of a guy.
11: We spent more than $2 billion in FEMA funding, and you know, you're waiting for some additional money to take care of some of the back, and I'm going to get that to you, Michael. Now, if Michael loses, I'm not sending it, okay?
8: Oh, okay. If the Republican doesn't win, to hell with all of the Democrats and the Republicans who live in North Carolina.
6: Now, Trump did say immediately that he was just kidding.
8: Oh.
6: But the Trump administration does continue to withhold promised congressionally approved long-term recovery funds from North Carolina and several other states.
8: Yep. Because he's a jerk.
6: Meanwhile, oil giant ExxonMobil, in its new annual energy outlook, raised its estimate for humanity's future global greenhouse gas emissions by 2050, projecting that we will blow past limits that the United Nations has determined would lead to catastrophic climate impact. A Reuters analysis calculates that Exxon's new projections would likely mean global temperatures could rise as much as 3 degrees Celsius above pre-industrial levels by 2050, faster than at any time in the planet's history.
8: Great.
6: Exxon is one of the corporation's most responsible for causing global warming. And finally, the Trump administration this week further reduced protections for America's endangered species, much further than the administration had previously indicated to the public. A memo issued by the U.S. Fish and Wildlife Service dramatically redefines and reinterprets the word harm under the Endangered Species Act to mean that only the intentional killing of animals is illegal, not accidental. So logging, mining, and development can proceed without regard for the impact on endangered species habitats, even if it threatens their survival. Economic considerations will also now have more weight than scientific evidence for permitting new projects. Wildlife conservationists say the change will have profound consequences, clearing the way for relatively unchecked development on private lands across the United States.
8: They're all jerks. For much more on all of these stories and the ones we couldn't get to today, check out our website at greennews.bradblog.com. I'm Brad Friedman.
6: And I'm Desi Doyen.
8: And this has been your Green News Report.
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0: Hello and welcome to Background Briefing, available 24/7 at backgroundbriefing.org. I'm Ian Masters, and today we'll examine a number of stories and issues in the news. We'll begin with the bombshell report from ProPublica, which details how Maine's U.S. Senator Susan Collins was at the center of what the FBI called, quote, a sprawling pay-to-play operation involving Hawaii-based defense contractor funneling campaign cash in exchange for lucrative federal contracts. Joining us to discuss how this breaking scandal will impact a key Senate race is Amy Freed, a professor emerita and former chair of the Department of Political Science at the University of Maine. She is the co-editor of More Than Blue, More Than Yankee, Complexity and Change in New England Politics, and the author of Pathways to Polling, Crisis Cooperation and the Making of Public Opinion Professions, and At War with Government, How Conservatives Weaponized Distrust from Goldwater to Trump. Then we'll go to the United Nations General Assembly meeting today, which Trump addressed, threatening to annihilate Iran, and speak with Dr. Nancy O'Kale, President and CEO of the Center for International Policy. A scholar and advocate of human rights, justice, peace, and equity, she has over 20 years of experience working on these issues across the Middle East and North Africa region, as well as globally, and she provides policy recommendations to senior government officials in the U.S. and Europe. And then finally, we will speak with Kai Bird and Susan Goldmark about the wannabe mafia boss in the White House who has modeled his presidency on the rules his mentor Roy Cohn taught him. One, never settle, never surrender. Two, counterattack, countersue immediately. Three, no matter what happens, no matter how deeply in the muck you get, claim victory and never admit defeat. Kai Bird is the acclaimed biographer and journalist who, with Martin J. Sherwin, won the Pulitzer Prize for biography for American Prometheus, The Triumph and Tragedy of J. Robert Oppenheimer, which was the inspiration for Christopher Nolan's Academy Award-winning Best Picture, Oppenheimer. And his new book, co-authored with his wife Susan Goldmark, is American Scoundrel, Roy Cohn's Dark Journey from Joe McCarthy to Donald Trump. And joining us now is Amy Freed, Professor Emerita and former Chair of the Department of Political Science at the University of Maine. She's the co-editor of More Than Blue, More Than Yankee, Complexity and Change in New England Politics, and the author of Pathways to Polling, Crisis, Cooperation, and the Making of Public Opinion Professions, and At War with Government, How Conservatives Weaponized Distrust from Goldwater to Trump. Welcome to Background Briefing, Amy Freed.
1: It's good to be here, Ian.
0: Well, thanks for joining us, Amy. And what's happening in Maine with this bombshell report from ProPublica that puts Susan Collins at the center of a massive bribery pay-to-play scheme?
1: Well, it's definitely getting a great deal of attention. It's been picked up by the major Maine newspapers, by Maine Public, and other, you know, media outlets, and really getting around social media. Troy Jackson has put out a comment on it and is continuing to communicate about it. I think this is a big story.
0: Well, it looks as if most of the material that ProPublica was able to get, and it's based on internal emails and thousands of pages of legal records, FBI interviews, and other evidence. It seems that the FBI investigations were pretty thorough, and that in 2022, the person at the center of it all, the CEO of Navitech, a defense contractor based in Hawaii, pleaded guilty to making illegal campaign contributions and $150,000 check to a pro Susan Collins group. And then, of course, there's evidence that also more money was exchanged at a, what was it, a bakery in Washington, D.C.
1: Mm-hmm.
0: And, you know, what, $500,000 was promised. And the character that's in, I think he's in jail, actually, as we speak, the defense contractor from Hawaii, Cal, I think he funneled $32 million towards Susan Collins in exchange for a defense contract in Maine via the University of Maine that built small boats that the Navy didn't want. Is that your understanding?
1: Absolutely. And, you know, I'd add a few more telling details to this. One is that Susan Collins was not willing to meet on this issue, on getting this contract, until she got a campaign donation, unless she got a campaign donation. So once she got it, then she had the meeting, then the contract language went through in the appropriations bill. And then she started getting more. Plus, as you mentioned, there really are a lot of documents, including about setting up kind of a shell operation where money was put and then funneled through in order to try to avoid scrutiny on all of this.
0: Well, the really disgraceful part of it, apart from obviously the play-to-pay aspect of Collins's grabbing campaign funds, is that this FBI investigation was shut down in Trump's second term. Probably among the first things he did was to get Kash Patel, who's this ridiculous character that he put in charge of the FBI, to shut down this investigation and to fire the FBI agents. I'm assuming, Amy, that maybe the fired FBI agents may have provided some of this material.
1: Oh, that's an interesting thought. Perhaps that's true. But yeah, in any case, I think you're absolutely right about, you know, the investigation being shut down. And there's a few things about that. One is that the Collins campaign is saying, well, you know, the investigation went nowhere. Well, why did it go nowhere? Because it did get shut down by the Trump administration. And another thing that a lot of people I'm seeing mention who are in Maine are saying is, you know, we've seen this tendency for Susan Collins to vote with Trump at a very, very high rate. She tries to say she's independent and bipartisan and all that. But last year, she voted with Trump 96% of the time. So perhaps this investigation was, you know, being held over her head. We don't have any evidence for that, but there's a great deal of speculation that this is helping to keep her in line. Because we know certainly that the Trump administration tries to use the Department of Justice to go after people, you know, who are political enemies, and, you know, really have not seen that happen. You know, I'll mention one other detail sort of thing, which is that Scott Reed, who's the Trump lobbyist mentioned in this report, is still very close to Collins. He is the head of the big super PAC that is, you know, funding her now, which is called Pine Tree Results PAC. And her husband, who is a former lobbyist, according to a let's see, June 2026 report in Zotero, worked for that lobbyist last year as a consultant. So this is hardly someone who's, you know, really can be seen as separate from or really remote from Susan Collins.
0: So I'm surprised, though, that Susan Collins has gotten away with her obvious, I can't think of another word except lies, because some time back, fairly early on in her career, she said, "I'm only going to run for one term." She was quite definitive about that, and that clearly didn't happen. And then she has advertised her pro-choice credentials, and then is the vote that gets Kavanaugh on the Supreme Court. I mean, I know this stuff is obviously being used by the Troy Jackson campaign, but why do you think it is that she hasn't been challenged? Well, I guess she has been challenged in earlier campaigns, but somehow or other, there's a bit of Teflon here.
1: I mean, I think what happened in 2020 was that it was before Roe was overturned. So she had voted for Kavanaugh, but she continued to go out and say, well, that doesn't matter. He's, you know, not going to do anything terrible. He's not going to overturn Roe. Well, now it's after Dobbs overturned Roe. And now she's been, you know, sort of pleading ignorance that she had absolutely no idea he was going to do that. She believed he wasn't going to do it. I really don't think that is true. I think, in fact, I did a deep dive in a Substack piece of mine. I have a Substack called Political Sightlines, and I did a deep dive a few weeks ago on this, where she said in her speech on the Senate floor when she announced that she was going to vote for Kavanaugh, that he told her he supported precedents unless they were grievously wrongly decided. Well, that's like a huge loophole. That's not saying he's gonna respect precedent or he's gonna respect Roe. It's his escape hatch, And I think that she knew that all the time. And in fact, I think there's a through line with that story, the Kavanaugh vote, and this particular ProPublica thing, which has to do with what she says and what happens with money. Because right after the Kavanaugh vote, she got this massive influx of money that Leonard Leo raised for her, this far right Federalist Society kind of guy who's been trying had been trying to get rid of Roe for, decades, and the money just flowed in. So, we see a certain pattern here with Collins. A kind of pay for play pattern.
0: So how is this going to impact the Senate race, do you think, against Troy Jackson, who there's reports, there's an article by Rebecca Traister at New York Magazine saying that the Democratic consultants have kind of sort of tried to sort of change this candidate's populist behavior on the stump, sort of telling him not to talk about genocide in Gaza and not to mention anything about Graham Platner, which seems ridiculous because Platner had a whole bunch of volunteers who Troy Jackson could use. So what's happening here? Are the Democratic establishment going to sort of give him advice that's going to undermine his credibility, or are they going to help him?
1: I read that story closely and I was pretty unimpressed by it, by observing what's going on. For example, it said, oh, they're advising him not to have town halls, but he's been having town halls often several times a week. He's been having events with other candidates. He's still, he, I think Troy Jackson is being Troy Jackson. And I have, been following his career probably about 20 years, and I've seen him multiple times. He is talking the same way he always did. He's talking about working class issues. He's talking about health care. He's talking about unions. He's talking about, the needs of everyday people and who he is and where he came from. And I just really haven't seen a big change. I mean, he never really talked about foreign policy before, and he's still not talking much about it. But I don't think that's because of the establishment. I think it's just this is really who he is. He's an extremely authentic, real working class guy who is also an extremely accomplished person in Maine politics. He was the, president of the Maine Senate. So I thought that, I don't know, I read that and I thought people will always try to find something that under, there's always drama in campaigns that we don't always see. But just from looking at the campaign itself, if I hadn't read that piece, I would have no idea there was anything that was purportedly holding Troy Jackson back from being who he is, because he just looks to me like that is who he is.
0: Well, Amy, it sounds like the way you're describing him, that he's going to be successful, right? I mean,
1: We never really know because, Collins has had a lot of people who have backed her before over the years and were willing to split their tickets, vote for Democrats, some issues, in some offices, and then vote for Collins. But I do think there's been a drop off. There's still some of those folks, but the most recent CNN poll had only like 4% of Democrats who were supporting her, which is way down from what she got in 2020. So I think there's been a bit of a turn there. And the Collins campaign, by the way, has been trying to pin corruption narratives on Troy Jackson, and there's been a lot of money from her and super PACs behind that. And also Elon Musk is playing now too, you know, supporting Collins. So, but I think he certainly has a good chance. And I know they are doing a lot of door knocking. You know, they have a lot of volunteer energy. I don't know if they have as much as Plattner. It's hard to say. But I think he has a very good chance, especially if people continue, you know, there's as much help as possible from within Maine and outside of Maine for his campaign.
0: So, Amy, are you saying that the Plattner scandal hasn't really hurt him, that he's managed to sort of win over or pick up Plattner supporters and volunteers? And are the Republicans still trying to make an issue out of Plattner, or is that old news?
1: It seems to me they did more of that in the very beginning, where they would run some ads showing him with Plattner, and I just have not seen that so much. So I have to assume it's not working all that well. And you know, you know, there may be some people who are hardcore Plattner people who are not as happy with Troy, but he is, you know, he's as close to Plattner as anybody could really expect to get, while also being somebody who, in my view, had some advantages because he really did have, you know, the experience of passing good legislation. Like under Jackson, we have a family medical leave in Maine, and we have prescription drug reform, and we have really great abortion rights, and you know, there's a number of other things and that he's managed to do. You're just a slew of things that have been positive, progressive legislation.
0: So just in the last couple of minutes then, Amy, how much did the ICE shooting in Maine really rattle Susan Collins? Because, you know, she tried to distance herself from ICE, but she'd already just given them a blank check. So do the voters in Maine realize that she's basically, as you mentioned, votes with Trump 90% of the time, and in this case, her votes on the massive amounts of money that ICE have gotten have resulted in an obscene tragedy on the streets of Maine?
1: I think that has gotten a lot of attention. And, you know, I think when that shooting happened, that horrible, tragic shooting happened, it was right around when Jackson was being named the new nominee. And I think it kind of helped put Plattner on the back burner. Like, people sort of stopped talking about him and made this much more of an issue. And that, you know, depending on where you are in Maine in particular, people are still pretty upset about it. And it's just typical kind of Collins thing where she may say, as you know, we all know that she's concerned about something, but what does she actually do? And she usually does take votes that will support Trump.
0: Well, just in closing though, this bombshell report really does suggest that she's the worst of the kind of play-to-pay politicians. We know that we have a money-driven political system, but she's tried to present herself as a kind of reformer, as the occasional swing voter against the Republicans on joining the Democrats in effect. But it seems like there are two Susan Collinses, the one that operates behind the scenes and the one that tries to put her face forward.
1: Yeah. And you know, another thing about the face forward is that it's very hard to get her to meet with Maine people. You know, here she is having these meetings with someone under the condition that they donate big bucks to her, and yet she hasn't had a town hall for decades. And she doesn't really have real public events. She has these odd events where she's driving around the state in a big bus with people holding, you know, who have red T-shirts and signs that say Susan Collins, our senator, and they get off someplace and she shakes a few hands and they just, you know, it's like at some supporter's business and they just shake, you know, hold the signs around. I I mean, it's not a real campaign that where she's taking any questions or talking to average Maine voters. Yet she's having these meetings with donors. So it's a, I think it's quite a look.
0: Well, Amy Fried, I thank you very much for joining us here today.
1: Okay. Okay. You take care, Ian.
0: And again, I've been speaking with Amy Fried. She's a professor emerita and former chair of the Department of Political Science at the University of Maine. She's the co-editor of More Than Blue, More Than Yankee, Complexity and Change in New England Politics, and the author of Pathways to Polling, Crisis, Cooperation, and the Making of Public Opinion Professions, and At War with Government, How Conservatives Weaponized Distrust from Goldwater to Trump. And she has a Substack, Political Sightlines.

0: We're going to take a brief station break. We're back and go to the UN General Assembly meeting today, which Trump addressed, threatening to annihilate Iran. Welcome back. I'm Ian Masters, and this is Background Briefing, available 24/7 at backgroundbriefing.org. And now joining us from the UN General Assembly is Dr. Nancy O'Kale, President and CEO of the Center for International Policy, a scholar and advocate of human rights, justice, peace, and equity. She has over 20 years of experience working on these issues across the Middle East and North Africa, as well as globally, and she provides policy recommendations to senior government officials in the U.S. and Europe. Welcome to Background Briefing, Dr. Nancy O'Kale.
1: Thank you so much for having me again, Ian.
0: Well, thanks for joining us, Nancy. And what did you make of Trump's incredibly bellicose speech to the United Nations General Assembly today, in which he said, quote, "I have a big decision to make. Will a deal be made with Iran that let them rebuild and create a far greater country than ever was before? Or do I annihilate the Islamic Republic and do it quickly, never giving them a chance to kill or destroy people and continents?" So how did that speech go down?
1: Well, it's disappointing, but unsurprising. It's typical Trump in the way that he describes every decision, that it is unilateral and it depends on his whims and moods. But of course, I mean, we cannot know from this speech whether another attack has been ordered. But I reject the idea that describing this as a negotiation tactic somehow makes it acceptable. Threatening an entire nation with annihilation is appalling, whether he intends to carry it out or believes that threat will secure concessions. I mean, so our position at the Center for International Policy is unequivocal. We regard this as a criminal threat of genocide. Congress and the United States partners should condemn it and consider it for what it is. I mean, and there's a need to end the war instead of continuing this game of threatening and then negotiation, which completely undermines any credibility.
0: Well, there was a sort of whiff of colonial reactionary kind of nostalgia in a way when Trump talked about the arrest of Nicolas Maduro of Venezuela, saying to the victor belongs the spoils. Surely that didn't go down with so many nations there at the General Assembly who have, you know, bitter memories of the colonial legacy.
1: Absolutely. And it is not just this using this coat and that it's a fair game for him just because he arrested Maduro and decided that he has control over the oil and its revenue. There are a few other things that he said that are really concerning. One of them, when he mentioned that the cartels are the ISIS of the Western Hemisphere, basically it is what the issue of framing this war or these strikes and attacks, I mean, in the framework of the war on terror, which comes with its own issues. I mean, I wrote this with my colleague, Michael Barbeck, in Common Dreams, and it's like basically turning law enforcement into war and turning criminals into targets and completely erases any opportunities for due diligence or investigation. They just become targets. And with it comes the whole industry that comes with the war on terror. It brings partnerships with countries that are willing to provide surveillance and repressive behaviors and it also it creates commands and budgets. So it, whatever he is doing right now might outlast him, and the damage cannot be reversible.
0: So Trump lately appears to have hung out the Saudi leader Mohammed bin Salman to dry by not helping him out with the Houthis, who have captured important territories, a port and an island in what's called the Gates of Grief, between the choke point between the Red Sea and the Indian Ocean. So do you have any news from the meeting that took place after Trump's speech and after his meeting with Zelensky, where he met with Gulf leaders, because they have got to be very nervous and particularly alarmed at the possibility of a full-scale war breaking out, as Trump has threatened, which would mean, of course, that the Iranians would target them.
1: Well, I mean, that's certainly possible, and Iran has been clear about that. Every country in the region that either hosts American assets or American bases are just going to be a target. And I mean, there was a discreet about that. And the United States knows this very well. So it's not just that Trump is not helping Mohammed bin Salman with the issue of the Houthis. It is actually the continuation of imposing a situation that puts everyone in the region in danger. Even if he decides to provide help, I mean, that kind of help is not going to de-escalate the situation. It's just going to make things even worse. I mean, the only thing he can offer as, I mean, real help is actually to stop the war, go back to the negotiation table, and help actually bring things to some stability in the region, which if he is... him being Trump, what he cares most is about his interests, and his interests now are focused on the oil prices. I mean, that should be something that he would be considering in order to at least improve the ratings that he is so worried about that we're seeing right now.
0: So is there any sort of good news, or is there anything that came out of today that painted Trump in at least some kind of positive light? I mean, I guess he tried that with his announcement about the United States will build military bases in Greenland, and it showed off his deal that he'd made with Denmark's prime minister. So was that in any way seen as a positive move?
1: I don't think this is a positive move. A lot of people who are privy of the previous agreements with Denmark and Greenland knows that there's nothing new in that. I mean, it's just like a repackaged offer to show Trump what he likes to show, that he is succeeding in sealing a deal that no one ever before has sealed. But I don't think there's any good news that we can identify in this speech. The only good news is that it's just only providing more clarity for the world that the United States is not, under his leadership, is not credible, is not a reliable partner, and that, I mean, is driving a lot of countries right now to explore other options, to work more about on regional collaboration and independence.
0: Well, I meant positive in the sense that he wasn't going to invade Greenland. Bar is pretty low, Nancy.
1: Even that we're not sure of.
0: Right, that's true. So, but given that the Trump and his administration have squandered U.S. power and credibility, and to the point where, for example, the Prime Minister of Canada next door has said, you know, any deal with this administration is written in pencil. Does that mean in a sort of zero-sum way that as the world is sort of over Trump, that's tired of him and they don't take him seriously anymore, does that mean that they will turn to China? Is that sort of vibe, for the want of a better word, happening there at the General Assembly?
1: Well, I mean, there are a couple of things here. First, we should distinguish between credibility and power. Leaders may distrust Trump profoundly and still have a deal with him. Being able to compel a meeting is not the same as being trusted to keep an agreement, basically. And that doesn't really mean directly that they're going to turn to China, because we cannot assume that just because the United States is now, acting in a way that is threatening a lot of countries, particularly ones who are on the weaker side, that the immediate automatic, resort for them is turning to China. At the same time, also, China offers options in trade, investment, and diplomacy, and American unpredictability is creating opportunities for them in that sense, but it does not really replace, what the United States offer. But again, that does not mean that they would turn, directly right into China and just like continue to be, feeling dependent on another superpower. I think, as we see from different regions, they're exploring other options, other agreements. Some of them are just general agreements and others are confined to particular areas in trade or even in technology and other spheres.
0: So what did people think of his remarks about AI, which I'm assuming is, given the recent warnings from people inside the AI world saying that essentially the world could end in a decade, I'm imagining that's gotten some global attention. But Trump basically, as far as I could tell, what he tried to say today in his speech, he tried to rebrand artificial intelligence as superintelligence. It's like, he, instead of nuclear materials, he calls it nuclear dust. He has a way of rebranding things in somewhat incomprehensible way. But then he went out on to say that threats about an out-of-control AI were a hoax, reminiscent of his refrain, the Russia hoax. So how did that go down?
1: It didn't go well. And in two ways, it's not just about the threat of AI and what it can do to the world. A lot of countries and people from different ideologies, some of them think, just like there are benefits and there are threats right there. So, the concerning part in what he had mentioned is not AI per se or like the super intelligence, as you say. It is actually, it's just like the idea of who is really going to be in control of AI and who is going to be held accountable for it. And more importantly, and I had a couple of meetings after this speech with countries from different regions, and the concern is not just the issue of AI, it's the power structure around AI. Those who hold power, the big corporations, the ones around the Silicon Valley bros who are around Trump, that are going to be not in control, not only in the United States, but also globally. And the concern is that how is this going to affect the issues of inequality and the income gap and the loss of jobs? So these are like major concerns for a lot of countries beyond just the AI itself.
0: So after his speech, Trump met with Zelensky, and apparently he's trying to get the Ukrainian leader to stop bombing Russian oil refineries because he's blaming that for the cost of diesel and gasoline, which is obviously unpopular here in the United States and around the world for that matter. But no mention of the Straits of Hormuz being closed being the real reason for why prices of gas and diesel are high. So he did go on to say that predicted that diplomacy would end Russia's war with Ukraine. He said, quote, "We're working very closely with the leaders of Russia and Ukraine. We'll get that one done. It's going to happen, I think, more quickly than people think." That's a little bit reminiscent of his campaign promise that he would have ended he will end Russia's war in Ukraine on day one. And clearly that's not happened. Was that greeted with anything beyond a yawn?
1: No, and your question has the answer in it, because you said, like, he said the same thing during his campaign, and what he's saying right now is precisely about the coming elections, and he wants to give the impression that he is in control and that he is going to get things together. I mean, in the different regions, and going to contain the increase in the oil prices, just as he did before. I mean, like, when he was campaigning for the presidential elections, he's trying to do that right now for the midterm elections, and give some comfort to people that this is going to be resolved. But again, like with everything else that he has promised, I mean, he has been saying that he is going to end the war between Russia and Ukraine in days after he took power. But I mean, as we see, I mean, like, we're 2 years in and things are only getting worse.
0: So in his previous UN speeches, he's been pretty adversarial, trashing the institution, talking about sort of far left globalist bureaucrats, wokeness, all of that refrain that you get from this administration, and particularly from the so-called Secretary of War. But at one point, he stopped his speech and turned around and thanked the UN Security Council for condemning Iranian attacks on shipping in the Straits of Hormuz. So, is there anything to be seen from that? I mean, I guess again, the bar is so low because of his really, pretty nasty attacks on the UN. I'm just wondering whether that was some sign of, I dare say the word grace, but
1: Not
0: something
1: at all.
0: along.
1: I mean, like, he, I mean, mentioning such, I mean, praise for one particular position, about the ships in Hormuz and the position of the Security Council, I mean, does not erase everything else that he is doing, not just to the UN, but other multilateral institutions and international institutions. Like, he also mentioned the ICC, and it's obviously this is not just dealing them with contempt. He is actually taking concrete steps to, as Marco Rubio said, is like they're going to dismantle it brick by brick. I mean, and they're using this through sanctions and through intimidation and threats. So having one comment on a particular things, I mean, that is convenient for him, does not mean that he is changing his direction or giving, I mean, some respect or appreciation of the role of any international institution.
0: So, just in closing, is there a sense then at the UN General Assembly that the world is over Trump? It looks as if the American voters might be over him. His poll numbers are pretty low, and he is a reality TV guy who's and he governs by stunt, and the feeling is that he's running out of material.
1: I don't know about the world is like over Trump. I mean, they understand, I mean, that his I mean, as you said, is like his words are written in pencil. At the same time, that does not mean that he does not still doesn't hold the same power and ability to inflict damage and threat and use force or economic coercion to push countries to do the things that he wants at a particular moment, because that changes from one time to the other. But there's one thing I can tell you that is different this year from last year, because last year, I mean, like, there was a complete sense of despair, and the feeling of resignation to this is the situation we are in today. The mood this year is completely different, at least from the few meetings I had, and seeing like the commentary and speeches from other countries. There is a sense of that people are done with it and they have to do something about it. And there is a need to work with different blocks of collaboration, whether that being regional, whether that being global south. So there's some sense of solidarity and energized mood that is so different than the desperate mood that I've seen last year.
0: Well, Dr. Nancy O'Kell, I thank you very much for joining us here today.
1: Thank you, Ian.
0: And again, I've been speaking with Dr. Nancy O'Kale, who's President and CEO of the Center for International Policy, a scholar and advocate of human rights, justice, peace, and equity. She has over 20 years of experience working on these issues across the Middle East and North Africa, as well as globally, and she provides policy recommendations to senior government officials in the U.S. and Europe. We're going to take a brief station break. We're back speaking with the co-authors of the new book, American Scoundrel, Roy Cohen's Dark Journey, from Joe McCarthy to Donald Trump.

0: Welcome back. I'm Ian Masters, and this is Background Briefing, available 24/7 at backgroundbriefing.org. And joining us now is Kai Bird and Susan Goldmark. Kai is an acclaimed biographer and journalist with Martin J. Sherwin. He's shared a Pulitzer Prize for biography with American Prometheus, The Triumph and Tragedy of J. Robert Oppenheimer, which was the inspiration for Christopher Nolan's Academy Award-winning Best Picture, Oppenheimer. He's executive director of the Leon Levy Center for Biography at the City University of New York's Graduate Center in New York City, and his works included critical writings on the Vietnam War, Hiroshima, nuclear weapons, and the Cold War, and the Arab-Israeli conflict, and the CIA. His new book, co-authored with his wife Susan Goldmark, is American Scoundrel, Roy Cohn's Dark Journey from Joe McCarthy to Donald Trump. Welcome to Background Briefing, Kai Bird and Susan Goldmark.
1: Thank you.
0: Well, thanks for joining us. And you mentioned, or quote, I guess, the reporter Sam Roberts with the New York Times on the lessons that Trump learned from Roy Cohn. One, never settle, never surrender. Two, counterattack, countersue immediately. Three, no matter what happens, no matter how deeply into the muck you get, claim victory and never admit defeat. And that certainly applies to two of the most amazing Houdini-like dodging the bullet that Trump has been engaged in both in his first and second term, and that is his ties to Russia and the fact that he hoisted this complete lie, which has become a bedrock belief amongst his supporters, that he won the 2020 elections. And, of course, again, last night at his convention down in Texas, he repeated that same lie. So is this an example of the legacy of Roy Cohn, Kai?
1: Oh, absolutely. You know, I don't think you can understand the last 10 years of the Trump era unless you understand Roy Cohn's life. The biographers of Trump he's a slippery subject for any biographer. He's too ephemeral. You can't trust what Trump says. His stories are too slippery. But if you look at Roy Cohn's life, you suddenly realize that everything you see in Donald Trump is explained by Roy Cohn, who was his lawyer for 13 years from 1973 until he died in 1986. He was the lawyer who taught him his own politics, very sort of resentful, a politics of resentment, anti-establishment, a politics of anti-intellectualism, anti-immigrants, anti-black, really quite racist.

0: a foreign policy view that was completely isolationist, America firster. All of this comes from Roy Cohn. But he also taught him how to deal with the courts, the press, the gossip columnists, how to talk. This mafia language that you hear from Trump is directly echoing Roy Cohn. Trump just sort of mimicked Roy as a young man in small and large things. He, as a young man in New York City, he admired Roy Cohn's vanity auto license plates, and so he got some of his own. His car phone, his attitude about taking notes, never take notes, conduct your business over the phone so there's no record. All of this was Roy Cohn.
1: So, Susan Gomack,
2: Yes.
1: you and Kai had got hold of Roy Cohn's never published 225-page memoir, and obviously was a very, very useful source. And it came from Michael Stipe of REM. So tell us about how that happened.
2: Well, that was actually something that happened after we'd had a pretty good draft of the book. And then we found out, I was looking at the movie that Ivy Mirapol did of Roy Cohn. She did a documentary. Ivy's grandfather and grandmother were Ethel and Julius Rosenberg. And there were photos in the movie that I couldn't source. I couldn't find where they came from. And so Ivy finally told us that they came from Michael Stipe. And he had bought memorabilia at an auction. And we got in touch with him, and he very kindly showed us what he had bought, which were three large boxes filled with about 150 photographs, private photographs, as well as this manuscript, which was History According to Roy, in which Roy was always right, and other people were either stupid or wrong, usually both, and as well as his last will and testament, in which he left $1,000 to his mother, and a bottle of Demerol, which was still filled, his pills. And so it was a wonderful, it was an incredible find. And it meant that we had to go back and rewrite sections of the book.
1: And we're offering up your new book in support of KPFA in Berkeley, the Bay Area, and Northern California, and on KPFK over Los Angeles, across Southern California today, in support of public radio. And I take it that most people know something about Roy Cohn, and Trump, of course, has often cried out, pleading, "Where's my Roy Cohn?" So we know about the immense influence that he has over Donald Trump and how he shaped Trump's behavior and his presidency. But in many ways, I think the most significant thing that Roy Cohn achieved with Joe McCarthy was to turn this country to the right after the long and successful years of FDR, the New Deal, World War II. The Democrats were just unbeatable. They had the entire country under their wing, and FDR had, in effect, created a version of an American social democracy. But
3: Yeah.
1: what Roy Cohn and McCarthy did was, by hoisting this canard that if you're a progressive on domestic issues, you're therefore aiding and abetting the Soviet enemy. That had the effect of shrinking the left enormously to this day, and suddenly the Republicans took over the House, the Senate, and the White House.
3: Yes, that gives a little historical perspective. When I first started writing history and biography 40 years ago, I had to study the McCarthy era in the early 50s. And, we sort of had the impression, and we were taught in the history books that the McCarthyism, the witch hunts of that era, were a low point, an aberration.

0: and that we had overcome it and recovered. But in fact, I think that was wrong. And we now realize with some perspective that, the seeds planted in the 1950s of McCarthyism, where you question the loyalty of your fellow citizen because of their politics on, their support for Medicare or Social Security and racial egalitarianism. This was extremely insidious, and the seeds were planted, and they've sprouted repeatedly during the Reagan era, and now most particularly during the last 10 years of the Trump era. And it's a really dark side of American history. But if you want to understand the Trump era of the last decade, the best way to do it is to read the life of Roy Cohn. He is the one who is the direct line between Joe McCarthy and Donald Trump. He explains Trump. He was the mentor to both McCarthy. He was McCarthy's brains during the McCarthyite period, and he was Trump's mentor and best friend. And this is an astonishing thing that the current president, to this day, is a great admirer of Roy Cohn, and that's an astonishing fact when you read what Roy Cohn was all about in American Scoundrel.
1: And to read this new book by Kai Bird and Susan Goldmark, American Scoundrel, Roy Cohn's Dark Journey from Joe McCarthy to Donald Trump, all you have to do is support KPFK and KPFA. And I guess, Kai, the other motive, and I would welcome your input on why you think our audience needs your new book. I have a pretty good idea why. But there is something of a new Red Scare that Trump is trying to gin up, is there not? You've got J.D. Vance and others joining in the chorus. So this is not a time to assume that this sort of dark period of American politics is behind us. I think Trump will do anything to stop the Democrats from winning the next election. And if Roy Cohn was around, I'm sure he'd be advising Trump exactly how to do that.
0: Yeah, absolutely. No, it is dark times. I'm maybe naively optimistic that the Democrats will regain control of the House of Representatives and maybe even the Senate. But then we have two more years of Donald Trump in the White House, and as we can see, he revels in the politics of divisiveness, the politics of retribution. And he's going to, no doubt, try to launch another sort of witch hunt, a la McCarthy. And this is very troubling. And in order to understand it, I think it's hard to understand Donald Trump by writing about him directly. He's too ephemeral. He's a con artist. He's a masterful demagogue. But and you can't really get past him in his biography. There have been some biographies of him, but I don't think any of them sort of get under the skin. And suddenly, when I was writing this Roy Cohn biography, it just became so clear to me that this is the window into the soul of Donald Trump. If you understand Roy Cohn and his ruthlessness and his lack of any shreds of ethics, then and you realize that he's the guy who mentored the young Donald Trump, and he's the guy who Donald Trump today misses so much, it's then you get an understanding, a deep understanding of the last decade.
1: But beyond that, Kai, I think the book also gives us some sense of how we can defeat this menace.
0: Well, I'd like to think so. It's like calling out that the emperor has no clothes, and you're ripping the veil off any pretense of legitimacy. This is a con artist and a man who has no compunction about telling the big lie. And that was Roy Cohn. He was, just absolutely, he had no guardrails, and there was no shame, and he could get away with anything. He did get away with everything until the very end of his life, when he was literally a month before he died of AIDS, still in the closet, denying his own sexuality. Roy Cohn was stripped of his law license and disbarred by the Bar Association and the courts of New York.
1: So we can look forward possibly to the time that Trump is either taken out of the Oval Office in a straitjacket or in an orange jumpsuit.
0: Well, we can imagine this, yes.
1: I'm not being, well, I am being serious, but maybe there's an element of wishful thinking in that
0: Well,
1: kind.
0: it's crazy times to get up every morning. I had a lot of fun writing about this villain. The American Scoundrel was fun to write. I got up every morning eager to write about this next sort of dastardly, unethical thing that Roy had done. But the difficult part was turning on the evening news at the end of the day and sort of hearing the echoes of Roy Cohn in the words of our current president. That was kind of disheartening.
1: Well, Kai Bird, I thank you for joining us. We are now going to be telling our listeners on KPFA in Northern California, across the Bay Area, and across Southern California and Los Angeles on KPFK why they need your book. And we're very grateful for you and
0: Well,
1: your wife bringing
0: I'm
1: us.
0: grateful to be able to help. Public radio is a good cause.
1: Well, thank you, Kai. And this has been Background Briefing. I'm Ian Masters, and I'd like to thank producers Graham Fitzgibbon and Alea Asher Price and Luke Susswood. 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Bye for now.

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1: Right? 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

0: From Pacifica Radio in Los Angeles, this is the Bradcast, as heard on KPFK 90.7 FM in LA and on dozens of other fine affiliate stations over both the public airwaves and the internets around the country and the world, blanketing planet Earth. I'm Brad Friedman, your friendly investigative blogger, journalist, troublemaker, muckraker, an all-around swell fellow, says me from bradblog.com. Thank you very much for joining us for another thrilling episode of the Bradcast today. Always delighted to have you here. Also always delighted to have Desi Doyen here. How are you, Des?
1: Doing okay.
0: Are you feeling delighted?
1: Something like that. We'll say that. Yeah, sure.
0: Okay, sure. Coming up momentarily, we will be joined by one of the lead opponents of Donald Trump's proposed 250-foot so-called Triumphal Arch project. What he is triumphing about is not completely clear. The Interior Department has vowed that they will begin construction virtually any minute on this thing, as they make it seem, despite the ongoing legal challenges and lack of final approval from the commissions necessary to build such a gargantuan structure in the heart of Washington, D.C.'s so-called monumental core. If built, as threatened, in the middle of the view from the Lincoln Memorial to the Arlington National Cemetery and vice versa, it would become the second tallest structure in the nation's capital after the Washington Memorial. Veterans groups and others, as you heard at the top there, have opposed the project in federal court. And over the weekend, Donald Trump threw a new curveball at the entire project, declaring that it would become a military complex housing a drone port and snipers and ammunition storage. Also, a lovely tourist spot if you happen to be visiting D.C., We will be joined momentarily by cultural landscape expert Charles Birnbaum, who formerly served as the coordinator of the National Park Service's Historic Landscape Initiative, to help us, frankly, make any sense of all of this. In the meantime, a few items of quite related news today from two different stories regarding Trump's White House ballroom. The other monstrosity he is busy foisting on all of us. As Washington Post reports in an exclusive today, in the weeks leading up to his resignation last year, the first architect of the White House ballroom clashed with Donald Trump over design features that the architect believed violated building safety codes. That, according to two people with knowledge of the discussions and corroborating documents reviewed by the Washington Post. James McCreary II withdrew from the project last October after warning repeatedly that Trump was insisting on a preliminary design that did not provide adequate emergency exit routes or fire containment measures, said the people who spoke on the condition of anonymity to describe the private conversations.
1: Wow, it sounds almost like the Titanic on land.
0: Yeah, what could possibly go wrong? Trump's growing vision for the ballroom triggered a cascade of design issues, including conflicts with building standards McCreary was trained to follow. According to the people familiar with their discussions, McCreary informed the White House that Trump's ballroom design did not meet fire safety codes, which require the majority of guests to be able to quickly exit through the main entrance during an emergency. The architect also pointed out that alternative emergency exit routes out of the building were insufficient and that there was little in the design to prevent a kitchen fire from rapidly spreading into the event space.
1: Man, that's crazy.
0: Above, on the floor above. Yeah, crazy indeed. We have a crazy president. Have you noticed? In addition to fire safety concerns, Trump's desired ballroom design did not include enough toilets to accommodate the structure's maximum occupancy of 1,300 guests.
1: Come on, ladies, speak up.
0: Yeah, well, listen to this. According to documents reviewed first by the Post, and there were few options for adding any more toilets as the event space was increased by Trump himself, and they've got drawings in this article of his Sharpie on the on these blueprints, you know, expanding the original design. There were few options for adding more, as the event space occupied most of the building's footprint. One early ballroom design featured just, and I'm going to let you guess, Des, how many stalls? 1,300 people is the maximum occupancy for this. How many stalls should be deployed in the women's restroom for a site like that?
1: I have no idea how many should be, but it should be a lot.
0: How about seven? Would seven be enough?
1: Oh my God.
0: For 1,300 people? Because that's what the design featured. On September 30, 2025, a White House team met to review the ballroom design, and they discussed, quote, areas of concern and comments from contractors on the project, according to a White House official's meeting notes. Quote, life safety, big concern, the notes said. Nonetheless, according to the Post, Trump brushed off the architect McCreary's concerns. And with the president countering that no building codes apply to White House construction, quote, I am the code, Trump said. Discussions about the safety issues in the ballroom design continued for months, even after McCreary resigned, apparently, according to White House records. It is not clear from the records reviewed by the Post whether the safety issues that he identified have been resolved in more recent designs by the architecture firm that replaced McCreary's firm late last year. All of this in a facility that Trump is now claiming to is needed for national security purposes. Even if it doesn't actually secure the people inside the building, which, by the way, could include the president of the United States, the vice president of the United States, the entire cabinet, all sorts of foreign dignitaries and officials. But other than that, totally national security. Relatedly today, as the AP is reporting, President Donald Trump's AI-fueled vision for a drone port he intends to install atop the White House ballroom includes missile-bearing unmanned aerial vehicles, or UAVs, and gun-toting troops, ostensibly to protect the 18-acre complex and the nation's capital. Unless, of course, there's a fire in the kitchen that burns everybody inside. Not sure how much good the unmanned aerial vehicles will be in that case on top of that facility. But as the Associated Press reports today, just a few hundred feet away from this ballroom or the proposed ballroom or the under construction ballroom, a drone port run by the U.S. Secret Service and not the military is already operational. Equipped with cameras and sensors to scope out potential threats from a bird's eye view, the UAVs stand on alert until deployed at officers' commands. The agency is using a model of drone known as, quote, drone as first responder, deploying speedy unarmed drones from outdoor stations to serve as flying cameras. It's a model that has been adopted, apparently, by hundreds of police agencies across the U.S., often powered by AI software to help dodge obstacles or track targets. The existence of these surveillance drones on a Treasury Department building adjacent to the White House complex has not been previously reported and could undercut Trump's legal claims that the ballroom construction is necessary, quote, to protect the White House and surrounding region from aerial attacks. So they already got one right next door. The need for the drone port underpinned Trump's national security defense for the construction project, a justification he is now citing for the construction of a massive arch outside the gates of Arlington Cemetery. Drones now represent one of the largest emerging threats the White House must defend against, according to Paul Eklof, a former supervisor of the Secret Service's Presidential Protection Division. The Russian-Ukraine war, he explained, has highlighted the risks that are posed by drones, even off-the-shelf models that can cause massive damage. Yet, there are major logistical hurdles involving putting a busy drone port on top of the White House, according to Javed Ali, who served on the National Security Council during Trump's first term. During Trump's first term, conversations about drones often centered on their use in places like Iraq and Syria. But now it has become a matter of domestic security, said Ali. Quote, there's a whole host of questions like who is responsible for overseeing it and how would there be any deconfliction with commercial airspace? Complexities around federal oversight were laid bare this year when the U.S. military used a laser to shoot down a drone near El Paso, Texas, only to find out that the drone belonged to Customs and Border Protection. The mishap briefly led the FAA to close nearby airspace and the El Paso airport, the busiest airport in West Texas. A drone hub at the White House would navigate crowded and complex airspaces around Washington, not far from Reagan Washington National Airport and flight paths shared by other military aircraft. That same concern has now been added to Trump's newly declared conversion of his 250-foot Triumphal Arch into a military drone port, as its proposed site, Memorial Circle, is even closer to the Reagan National Airport than the White House is. But hey, Donald Trump is the code. So I guess he's also the arbiter of air traffic rules and regulations, right?
1: Or he is not subject to them. So everybody else just gets to figure it out.
0: Right. He's not subject to them. So everybody else has to hope and pray that they'll stay safe if they're flying into or out of Washington, D.C. Trump started talking about the drone port over the ballroom back in May, weeks after a federal judge halted ballroom construction but allowed work on security components to continue. Remember that? The security components were supposed to be, you know, an underground
1: bunker.
0: Bunker, yeah, to militarized underground bunker. But once the judge said, oh, militarized bunker, that's okay. You can continue with that. We would never stop national security. Then Donald Trump said, oh, yeah, also we're planning a drone port on the roof of the ballroom. So that's now a military complex as well. Trump later went on to refer to the ballroom itself as a military complex, leaning on that security role as legal justification for the entire project.
1: And we've also already heard that the Obama administration built an underground bunker secretly many years ago.
0: We already had one.
1: We already have one.
0: But that's why he's doing it. It's totally for national security. Never mind that Obama bunker. It's substandard. It's not nearly as good as the one under Donald Trump's ballroom and, of course, the drone port on top of it. And it's all for, you know, national security. So how can you say no to it? And yes, he is now doing that exact same thing for his proposed Triumphal Arch. And that, according to experts, might actually delay its approval and construction. At least it should, if it were not for the fact that the Trump administration and the U.S. Supreme Court that gives it carte blanche on nearly any terrible idea that Donald Trump comes up with, if they were not both entirely corrupt. But let's take a quick break here, and we will talk about all of this with one of those experts, the Cultural Landscape Foundation's founder and CEO, Charles Birnbaum, a Trump arch nemesis, if you will. He joins us next on the broadcast. I'm Brad Friedman. Don't touch that dial.
1: 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And thanks.

0: Yes, he is. Welcome back. It's the Bradcast. Brad Friedman from bradblog.com. He absolutely is King Midas in reverse. Everything he touches turns to still FCC radio, so I can't say. Anyway, by the way, we may have another fun song to play at the end of this show, if time allows. I'm just saying. Anyway, as you know, the Trump administration is, yes, proposing a 250-foot so-called triumphal arch on Memorial Circle in Washington, D.C., in between, smack dab in the middle of the Lincoln Memorial and Arlington National Cemetery. As you also may know, a number of organizations and stakeholders, including U.S. veterans, are opposing the construction of this massive monument in federal court, even as final approval for the proposal is still purportedly under consideration by the National Capital Planning Commission, or NCPC, which gave its initial sign-off back in May. The commission is the federal executive branch agency responsible for reviewing and approving federal development and design projects in Washington, D.C. and the surrounding National Capital Region, covering everything from commemorative works and monuments to federal office buildings. It exists to make sure federal projects meet planning and design standards for the Capitol. The arch was also previously approved by the U.S. Commission of Fine Arts, which has been stacked with Trump supporters, so their approval was likely a foregone conclusion. But a number of groups are still opposing the construction in court, including Vote Vets, the nation's largest progressive veterans organization, Home of the Brave, a number of conservatives who oppose Donald Trump, and the Cultural Landscape Foundation, a nonprofit which seeks to broaden support and understanding of our cultural landscapes. Earlier this month, those groups produced a video explaining some of their opposition to the proposed arch while urging Americans to contact their representatives in D.C. and submit public comment to the National Capital Planning Commission in advance of the deadline for comments on September 30th.
1: My name is Paul Eaton, Major General, United States Army, retired. Behind me, Arlington National Cemetery, where thousands of great Americans have their final rest. One of them is my father, killed in action over the Ho Chi Minh Trail at night on 12 January 1969. What the Trump administration proposes is to plant a 250-foot tall arch right here to break the sight line between the Lincoln Memorial and the cemetery, which is entirely inappropriate and borders on sacrilege to the men and women buried behind me. I'm not the only one upset about this.
2: I'm the proud Gold Star mother of First Lieutenant Ken Ballard. He was killed in the Iraq War. Ken is buried at Arlington. So for me, Arlington has been a nice, quiet place. This proposal by this administration doesn't bear well with me. There will be an observation deck. We don't need tourists overlooking funerals. I'm just appalled.
1: In front of me is the Lincoln Memorial, Memorial Bridge, Memorial Circle, and Arlington National Cemetery behind me. Memorial. The use of that word is not an accident.
3: I'm Charles Birnbaum. I'm the founding president and CEO of the Cultural Landscape Foundation. Go to the top of the Lincoln Memorial and you'll see the view of Arlington National Cemetery. Today, that is at risk. That relationship would be altered by a 250-foot tall monumental arch. It will alter that hallowed ground and that feeling and association that everyone has when they experience the cemetery. In 1916, Frederick Law Olmsted Jr., the same year he wrote the enabling legislation for the National Park Service, said to build a monumental feature such as an arch today would be a slap in the face to the Lincoln Memorial.
1: The U.S. Park Service says that construction for this arch will be 20 hours a day for up to 3 years. Every weekday, somebody is buried at Arlington National Cemetery.
2: If Trump thinks that we'll be quiet about this proposed arch, he's wrong. We need everybody to speak out about this.
1: Veterans are in federal court right now fighting this project, but it's not over. The commission vote is coming soon. Here's what I'd like you to do. File a public statement to the commission for this next vote. Reach out to your representative and to your two senators and make your case. And please share this video.
0: That video from Vote Vets, Home of the Brave, and the Cultural Landscape Foundation. As opposition has intensified the construction of Trump's arch, along with his Park Service's insistence that construction will begin any day now, even before the courts have had time to ring in on the matter, the administration has recently changed their proposal for the arch, claiming that, as with his ballroom construction at the White House, construction of the 250-foot arch is actually needed for national security and will be redesigned as a military outpost. Well, that's new. As Trump posted on Sunday, quote, at the strong request of the United States military and for national security purposes, I have agreed to convert the magnificent triumphal arch planned since the Civil War era many years ago at the receptive circle adjoining the Arlington Memorial Bridge into a top grade military complex / triumphal arch to house, store, and have the rapid ability to use large numbers of drones plus snipers on both the roof and plaza areas, and additionally have and hold large quantities of sniper ammunition storage. Okay. As the Washington Post reports this week, President Donald Trump's push to convert his planned triumphal arch near Arlington National Cemetery into a military complex, which he has framed for nearly a year as a tourist attraction, has complicated a required federal review process and raised new legal and safety concerns. Critics of the plan saw echoes of Trump's shifting security case for the White House ballroom, which the administration has used to defend that project in court. In fact, somewhat successfully, as courts have allowed construction of national security-related design features, even as the rest of the ballroom remains under challenge, though Trump quickly thereafter changed his rationale for the entire project itself by insisting that the entire thing was needed as a national security project. But as the Post notes, while presidents have historically had some leeway to revamp the White House grounds, the arch would stand on federal parkland more than a mile away, where Congress has set stricter rules for construction. Congressman Jared Huffman of California, the top Democrat on the House committee that oversees federal parkland, responded, quote, there is nothing that authorizes or justifies a massive arch, even if Trump tries to disguise it as a military facility, adding, quote, this is cartoonishly illegal. But he's obviously trying to find a way to do it anyway. Moreover, aviation experts warned on Monday that using drones at the planned site, Memorial Circle, a roundabout near Reagan National Airport, could pose risks in the airport's crowded airspace, where a collision between an Army helicopter and an American Airlines regional jet killed 67 people just last year. Other military and safety experts have questioned the implications of storing ammunition in the middle of a heavily used traffic circle and whether tourists could still enter the arch as previously planned. Historic preservationists participating in a required federal review process said they could not move forward until the administration clarifies Trump's plans for the arch. Administration officials last week had asked Washington and Virginia's preservation offices to agree to a memorandum of agreement, or MOA, by Monday of this week as part of that process, and they invited other preservationists to participate. One of them, Charles Birnbaum of the Cultural Landscape Foundation, who you heard in that video opposing the arch before Trump's new national security justification for it, wrote an email to the administration on Monday, cited by the Washington Post, noting the foundation's, quote, very strong opposition to site the arch in Memorial Circle, charging, quote, this MOA is DOA. Joining us now is Charles Birnbaum, president, CEO, and founder of the Cultural Landscape Foundation, which he founded after 15 years as the coordinator of the National Park Service Historic Landscape Initiative. Oh, Mr. Birnbaum, thank you for joining us today on the broadcast, sir.
4: Thank you for having us, Brad. That was quite the setup. Much appreciated.
0: Well, appreciate what you're doing here. Before we dive into your initial concerns and objections about this project, Charles, as a landscape architect and former National Park Service veteran, let me ask you off the top about your new concerns regarding this conversion of the Triumphal Arch now into a military complex. How does that complicate the purported need or justification for this project as you see it?
4: So a few things. First of all, in your setup, Brad, you mentioned that the Commission of Fine Arts has already reviewed this project and approved it after two short meetings where even the final design was approved without seeing it. Well, we're obviously now talking about a project that is altogether different. You know, there are all sorts of security enhancements that would have to be inaugurated, fencing, guard posts, all sorts of other appurtenances that we're clueless about. In fact, is it solely military? Are there tourists? Do you turn right to go to the gift shop and left to go to the arsenal? None of this is clear to us. So candidly, you know, we wrote as soon as we saw the Trump posting at 7:34 a.m. on September 20th, we still have no answer. So at the end of the day, there's an MOA that, as you noted, we declared DOA, but we don't even know what it's for. So it's very confusing, but it's whiplash inducing. And, you know, we're waiting to understand what it is that we're supposed to be reviewing.
0: It kind of felt when I heard about this, it kind of felt like, oh, he's trying to somehow smooth the path for this project. But in fact, I mean, if they're actually changing what was previously approved into a completely different design, doesn't that sort of start the project over from square one to have it all the approvals sort of reapproved?
4: So, Brad, a couple of things. First of all, in your setup, you noted about the White House. The White House is a bit of a Switzerland in terms of the review process and reviews that we have counted on in the past. For example, during the president's first term in 2016, the review of the fence that was increased in its height went through all of the necessary review authorities in a way that it's been perceived as a professional courtesy. Well, of course, that hasn't been happening currently, but this is different. The National Park Service has to go through this process. In fact, the reason this has not been rubber stamped at the National Capital Planning Commission in the same way that the CFA rubber stamped it, because it is also filled with Trump acolytes, is that they have to get the sign off on Section 106 before it goes to the National Capital Planning Commission for final approval. Mm-hmm. So that is what's holding that up right now. And at the end of the day, the Park Service needs to do their due diligence to honor the Secretary of the Interior's standards for historic properties and the guidelines for the treatment of cultural landscapes, which I served as the author of during my 15-year tenure. So that is not been happening, and it's hard to know where we are. But it does, I have to say, you know, to me, it's not accidental that there's shades of Rudy Giuliani here with September 11th, a noun and a verb. We're now sort of coding everything to be a security detail. Right. I'm waiting for the Kennedy Center to be proposed as a naval facility.
0: Yes.
4: Because of its sighting on the Potomac.
0: Yes. Have you heard from veterans groups specifically about this, some of the folks you're working with how they feel about this change to suddenly wave a wand and turn it into a national security military complex?
4: I think the thing we've heard from many veterans, and I think for me, the thing that's most disconcerting is what the experience would be like to be in those hallowed grounds where there are services every day. I mean, to be at the Overlook at the Eternal Flame and the Kennedy gravesite, and whether you're looking at tourists in their summer wear on the roof or sharpshooters, that visual connectivity between that terrace and the Lincoln Memorial would be destroyed with a 250-foot arch. There's 138 plus or minus properties where we could avoid and minimize and mitigate the effect on those with a different type of gesture that would honor the president's executive order from back in January without slamming an arch in the primary view shed at this scale that it has been proposed.
0: So you don't oppose the arch itself as proposed and constructed by this particular president, but merely its placement of the arch that you generally oppose here?
4: Yeah, so for your listeners that may not be involved with Section 106, who when they hear that, it sounds so wonky they stop listening, that the three pillars of that process is to avoid, minimize, and mitigate adverse effects. That is sort of the letter of the law. That is the process as we understand it. So avoid would be put it somewhere else. Well, there have been some great proposals for other locations by the DC Historic Preservation Office. Minimize the height. So basically what the administration has told us, it's their way or the highway. They want an arch. They're creating all sorts of narratives. They're trying to figure out which one will stick. I mean, there was the narrative a few weeks ago that this was already approved back in the 20s, which it was a pair of columns. It wasn't an arch. Mm-hmm. And so, you know, I don't know what's next, but this is where we are now. And there has been no effort to really minimize or avoid the impacts on one of the most treasured city plans in the country, if not the world.
0: Well, it wasn't just proposed and approved or something by Congress in the 20s. In his argument over the weekend, he basically said, where is the one? I don't want to get the quote. Yeah, here we go. He said this arch, this quote, magnificent triumphal arch was, quote, planned since the Civil War era many years ago, and it is therefore moving ahead as per an act of Congress, the one you cite in 1920. Is any of that actually true? Was this planned in any way since the Civil War era, or was it approved by Congress in any way?
4: So a couple of things. So in 1910, when the Commission of Fine Arts was created, one of the original commissioners, and you quoted this, Brad, in your setup, was Frederick Law Olmsted Jr., mm-hmm. who was seated in its origin in 1910. By 1916, Olmsted Jr. was the only person still living from the Macmillan Commission. He was sort of a guardian of the vision of that plan. I also want to note that it was the very same year that Frederick Law Olmsted Jr., son of the great Olmsted Sr., who designed Central and Prospect Park, and scores of park systems throughout the nation, that he wrote the enabling legislation for the National Park Service, the Organic Act. And those three pillars are preserve, protect, and enhance. So it is about understanding our shared cultural patrimony and our heritage. Mm. In 1916, a year after they broke ground and it's under construction now at the Lincoln Memorial, he recognized that there had been 19th century proposals to build an arch. And that is when he said to build an arch now would be a slap in the face to the Lincoln Memorial. So it, you know, and then in 1931, when we have, of course, the Memorial Bridge, that was a symbolic gesture connecting the Lincoln Memorial with Arlington House, the home of Robert E. Lee's family. And it was about crossing the Potomac as a gesture to heal the rift between the North and the South. This will sever that relationship.
0: Yeah, I was wondering about that. You wrote in a very helpful history, by the way, a piece at mm-hmm. the Cultural Landscape Foundation. When the various memorials and monuments that now make up what is known as the monumental core in D.C., when they were constructed, was it all part of a grand plan, or was it more of a piecemeal project that was added to and or expanded upon over the years?
4: So, of course, we have the L'Enfant plan from the very late 18th century, and then we have the Macmillan Commission, and it is a comprehensive vision for the city that has really served as our bone structure, if you will. I often describe it like a tapestry or a quilt that everyone understands the framework for that. And so we manage change with continuity. And it's very easy to protect a viewshed when it's over the reflecting pool. You know, there it is, 2,020 feet long. But when Memorial Bridge was built at the angle that it was built, if you really, it is having the memorial, the Lincoln Memorial serve as a hinge point. So view across the bridge was subordinate. The bridge didn't have arches and large architectural embellishments, because it was meant to carry the eye forward to the verdant green backdrop of that landscape with Arlington House right there on that sightline. And that sightline is just as treasured in the opposite direction from the cemetery, and not just the Arlington House, but also from the eternal flame at the gravesite. This would destroy those relationships. And for us in the cultural landscape field, that the visual and spatial relationships are as important as, you know, columns or pediments on a building. They are what defines the space, and it helps to both serve as a commemorative gesture as well as to tell the story of who we are as a nation.
0: So when those features were designed and implemented, the memorial, the bridge, and so forth, that sight line, that connection between the Lincoln Memorial and the Arlington Cemetery, which many have cited as a key objection to this project, that was a specific feature of the design, or did it simply, you know, come to be that over the years and decades?
4: I would say that since the founding of the Commission of Fine Arts in 1910, and then of course later the National Capital Planning Commission, that the nation's landscape in Washington, D.C. looks the way it does because of the review authority. So when you think about all these memorials that we have inherited, whether it was the World War II memorial, that was quite controversial, but of course it does not block the view shed between the Lincoln Memorial and the Capitol Dome. When you look at the Halprin design for the FDR Memorial, there is an alley of flowering cherry trees that frame the borrowed view to the Washington Monument. When you look at the Martin Luther King Memorial and its embellishments of flowering cherry trees around its United on the Basin and its view sheds, or even the Vietnam Veterans Memorial, mm-hmm. the history of monuments and memorials are that they take the place in the common symphonic language of the landscape of Washington. Mm. And part of the thing that is interesting, actually, is when those, quote, conversations are fostered. This monumental arch not only severs those relationships, it almost serves as a gag order on just annihilating those and forcing itself upon the landscape to dominate it. And now we're going to see it dominated with sharpshooters on the rooftop.
0: How would, Charles Birnbaum, something like this go, this idea to build a memorial or a triumphal arch, whatever he's calling it, in this spot, or really anywhere else on or near the monumental core of D.C., as it's known? How would it go if it was proposed in good faith? We've added similar memorials in recent years on National Park Service property. You mentioned the Vietnam Memorial, the MLK Memorial, and so forth. How would a legitimate proposal for such an arch as Trump has proposed here, how would that take place? And how would it be different from the process that we are seeing here today by Donald Trump and his, bull in a china shop act?
4: Well, Brad, we could spend the whole time trying to give you an answer, but I think there are so many ways we can look at this. First of all presidents have always selected members of the Commission of Fine Arts, the National Capital Planning Commission. That's nothing new. But what is new is to have people serving on these review authorities that have no experience in their areas of expertise. Mm. I can tell you, as someone that's lived in D.C. for several decades and has both given testimony and has presented before the Commission of Fine Arts, that it is always a privilege. And I used to think in these meetings, gosh, when I retire, I'm going to go full geek and just come to these meetings because they were so invigorating, because the people were so visionary and the best at they were that you could have in architecture, landscape architecture, and the allied arts. 85% of the projects that go before the Commission of Fine Arts have a landscape component. There is, at this time, of the seven commissioners, no landscape architect sitting on that commission. So in a review process that begins foundationally with an agency that is meant to be stewards of our shared landscape, there is no expertise. Additionally, in just two meetings, many of these projects, think recently of the Eisenhower Memorial taking several years for approvals. Mm-hmm. Two short meetings, the second largest monument after the Washington Monument could be built in Washington. Two short meetings, no final designs in the review. And now, just like the staircase that has made its appearance on the White House, we now have a fortified installation for military use that's proposed in a heavily trafficked area in Washington. So I don't even know where to begin with this notion of legitimacy, because if there was a legitimacy, it would be foundational to avoiding, minimizing, and mitigating that process. That is what is different here. And I don't want to say uncharted territory or guardrail busting or unprecedented. It is all of those things that we see all of the time in relationship to these projects that are being forced upon the federal city and our shared heritage, because when it's gone, it's gone.
0: Yeah, I suspect whenever there's a proposal really for any new addition to the National Mall and the Monumental Corps and so forth, whether it's the World War II monument or Vietnam or MLK or Eisenhower, I suppose there's always a lot of Sturm und Drang and opposition from various people. But this seems quite a bit different from any that we have seen before in our history, as far as I can tell. I mean, have we ever had, has a president just pronounced there shall be a memorial arch or something like this? Or is there a very different way that these things generally come about over time?
4: Well, I would say, Brad, that the best known example that we hear about was the Truman tenure and the Truman balcony at the White House. Mm. That is probably the best known story, but I want to note two things about that are often not discussed. The first is it predates the Historic Preservation Act of 1966, which this administration is also currently putting a sledgehammer to in a goal to undermine that. And one could look at these Washington projects as a test case study or perhaps legal setting precedents for the work they're trying to do across the nation. But the other thing that people don't know is that after Truman made all of his very controversial changes to the White House, the landscape, which had been pretty torn up in that process, was returned to the 1935 Olmsted firm vision. And so what it says is that even in that period of change that was being forced upon that site by the presidency, there was respect for the land. There was respect for how this building met that landscape, and the landscape was restored. And this is a very different scenario than we have ever seen, because these are all being viewed as objects in space, whether it's the helipad, whether it's the ballroom, the arch, the 200, the Garden of Heroes. The mentality is almost that what we see is, and I'm not the first to talk about the developer in chief or the architect in chief, but they're about objects that are being forced upon a spatial plan. That is what defines the nation's capital. So something as simple as putting the ballroom, if you look at a Google map, you will see there are a whole series of ellipses that then unite the conversation between the enclosed executive mansion and Lafayette Park and then the South Lawn. And what happens with the ballroom is you could see it's being forced even upon that ellipse, where there is now a blip in it, where the landscape is, it's being forced upon it. You know, and it's the same thing with this sort of new helipad, where why would you put it on axis with the main rear door of the White House looking at the South Lawn? If you had a new car, would you actually build a place to park it right on axis so that when you open your front door, you're seeing where you're parked? I mean, it's just sort of, it just shows a lack of understanding and sensitivity to the cultural landscape of Washington, D.C., which is unrivaled anywhere else in the world as a Baroque city beautiful plan. And so, I think it's going to be a challenge to have the landscape heal from all of this, but there will be stories to be told. Mm. And I think this issue of legitimacy, we all know that the way in which these projects are happening, it is by forcing a constant bending of review authorities, of government agencies. And most importantly, I want to note, Brad, that the public's voice is not being heard.

0: some letters. These were in sort of less than a couple of weeks. And so for a landscape that is supposed to symbolize democracy, this has been a very undemocratic process.
1: And this is sort of a grim thought here, but if a monument can be constructed, it can also be deconstructed and moved, presumably. If this were to go forward, Charles, despite the opposition, is this something that might be deconstructed or moved after it is already built, or once it's up, it's up?
0: So, Brett, I know it would be tantalizing to go there today, but we're an advocacy organization for the authentic place. And I would say that many of us that are doing this work, we stand shoulder to shoulder to so many other great colleagues like the DC Preservation League and others. And our goal here is to protect and preserve. That is the core principles of the National Park Service. It should be the core principles of the National Park Foundation and the Trust for the National Mall, who are both serving as fiscal agents on a number of Trump projects right now. And I think that there has been significant mission drift in the nonprofit sector. There's been a bending of these organizations. Where is the White House Association? So, no, I'm not going to go there, Brad, because at the end of the day, we remain true to the enabling legislation of the National Park Service Organic Act, which is preserve, protect, and enhance. And that is not what is happening today. And these are all national park units. And so I think there needs to be a wake-up call of how to get the agency back on track. And they're going to have to do a lot of PR because they went from being like apple pie and just the most loved agency to yet another group that, like Congress, is acquiescing on their responsibility to safeguard our shared heritage.
1: So before I let you go, Charles, what happens next now? I'm wondering, like as I said earlier, I feel like Trump may have actually complicated the path forward by declaring it to be a military complex. Maybe I'm naive. Maybe that has smoothed the path somehow. The Supreme Court has been mighty friendly to him. It seems like allowing, construction of the ballroom to continue even while the court challenges are underway. So I'm wondering what you see as happening next. How does this move forward, and what can our listeners do to help to ring in with their own thoughts on this?
0: Well, Brad, just to close the circle here, I would say, first of all, thank you for opening with that video and for inviting people to be part of the process. I think everyone's voice needs to be heard. I think in terms of where things are with the arch today, the fact that, we have written letters to both the National Park Service and the Commission of Fine Arts as soon as the Donald Trump original post from Real Donald Trump, which you opened with, was went public. We said, hey, we need some counsel here. And we just had another meeting right after this week on Lafayette Park, and it's all the same players. And we, I think that nobody really knows what's going on. We have gone on, our questions have gone unanswered. And so I think in the same way that we saw people that didn't know what was going on at the reflecting pool where we filed a lawsuit earlier this year, and we saw a lot of finger pointing and confusion. I mean, you also noted about breaking ground on the arch, which was again, it went 36 hours before anyone corrected the record that the arch was not breaking ground, that it was mandatory archaeological work that was required under Section 106. I think that there is a lot of misinformation and confusion, and it's not just from us on the advocacy side, it's within these government agencies. And I don't know if they need whiplash collars more than we do, but I don't really know if anyone knows what's going on right now. But I agree with you. I think things just got a little more complicated, and we just don't know. Do these things go back to review authorities that have signed off on it? So it's unclear.
1: I'll say it's unclear. But if anything, Charles, thank you for clarifying at least what you understand, what you know regarding the history and how we got here. It's been, when this project came up and people started talking about it and opposing it because of the sight lines between the Arlington Cemetery and the Lincoln Memorial, it was something that I just didn't even understand. I didn't even comprehend.

0: comprehend, it's good and helpful to understand that there are people like yourselves who understand that and who can explain that all of this was done on purpose. These are not accidents of fate. It's not a collection of good and bad ideas over the years, that there are actually people overseeing this and doing these things on purpose with hopefully some sort of historic form that can last, hopefully, for centuries. We'll see how this plan goes. Charles Birnbaum is the president, CEO, and founder of the Cultural Landscape Foundation. You can get more information on their important work at tclf.org. I will link to Charles's background, really, the history of the Memorial Corps in D.C., how that came about, and why groups like his are so concerned about what we are looking at today. Charles Birnbaum, tclf.org. You can also find him on social media. Charles, really appreciate you joining us today. Hope you don't mind if we bother you again in the future as this all moves forward.
1: Please do, Brad. It's been a pleasure. Thank you.
0: Thank you, sir. All right. Well, that was interesting, wasn't it? That was enlightening, at least for me.
2: It was for me, too, knowing the spatial relationships and the very, very purposeful, methodical effort to design the nation's capital in such a way that it preserves our history.
0: Yeah, knowing that this guy doesn't give a damn, Donald Trump. He's just running roughshod over it and putting up, slapping up whatever gold pieces of crap he can.
2: Forcing it on
0: anywhere.
2: All of us.
0: Yeah, In any event, I know Charles Birnbaum said nobody really knows what's going on here. True. None of us actually do. But there is one thing that I do know. I do know that we are just over 40 days away from being able to speak up and speak out against these things. Our last chance to do so, at least this year, November 3rd, Election Day. Like I say, just over 40 days away. And as voters in states across the country are now beginning to cast their votes, finally, in this all-important midterm election, the cast of Broadway's Hamilton released a special recording last week that I might play. I like this one a lot. I may play this one a few times between now and November 3rd. But hopefully this will help get us there.

0: for the midterms.
1: Pardon me, are you trying to vote, sir?
2: That depends. Am I registered?
1: Nope, but sir, you can check in just a sec if you can vote, sir, whenweallvote.org.
2: I'll take a note.
1: Sir, it only takes a click and it can tell you if you're registered or if you need to. And this site has all sorts of resources and your anxiety around the vote, sir, won't even be substantial.
2: You've thought this over.
1: Yes, I'm...

0: 250. Hooray.
1: How are they?
0: I didn't expect their rebellion would last till today.
1: Well, I'll be...

0: Bravo. The cast of Hamilton on Broadway singing music from the show by Lin-Manuel Miranda with new lyrics by Bryson Bruce and Matt Gallagher. 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Let's not screw this one up, shall we? Brother.
1: Agreed.
0: All right, we got to get out. My thanks once again to my guest today, Charles Birnbaum of the Cultural Landscape Foundation, to Desi Doyen, our producer, and to all of you for spending a portion of your day or night with us. 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And on the social medias, you will find me at the Brad Blog. 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Yep, I'm Brad Friedman. Good luck, world.

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1: I'm Rick Smith, and this is Labor History in Two. On this day in labor history, the year was 1906. That was the day that Dr. Harriet Louise Hardy was born in Arlington, Massachusetts. She pursued a career in medicine, driven by personal family tragedy. She lost her father to pneumonia when she was only 4 years old. She also lost a baby brother to the 1918 influenza outbreak. Dr. Hardy became an early leader in the field of occupational medicine. She was also the first woman to become a full professor at Harvard Medical School. Dr. Hardy began her career in occupational medicine when she began to investigate the causes of illness among workers making fluorescent lights in factories north of Boston. Many of these workers were women. Dr. Hardy researched the cases of berylliosis in Lynn and Salem, Massachusetts. The metal beryllium is used in the making of the lights. Inhaling dust or fumes of the metal can be deadly, but symptoms often do not begin to show up until years after exposure. Symptoms include shortness of breath, coughing, and scarred lungs. Dr. Hardy developed the National Beryllium Registry. It was one of the first registries of its kind to track the impact of a chronic health disorder. Her research helped lead to safety measures in the handling of this dangerous metal. Dr. Hardy also worked with unions, including the Oil, Chemical, and Atomic Workers Union and the United Mine Workers, to identify and address workplace health hazards. These included substances like lead, mercury, anthrax, and asbestos. She wrote a textbook on the subject of industrial toxicology with another pioneer in the field of occupational health, Dr. Alice Hamilton. Dr. Hardy helped to forge new ground in making job sites more safe and healthy for workers.
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3: And now, live from the foothills of the North Georgia Mountains, it's Mike Malloy.
4: Thank you, Scott Van Dusen. Hey, everybody. Welcome to the 23rd of September, 2026. It is Wednesday. Boy, didn't he make an ass of himself yesterday standing in front of representatives from damn near every nation on earth, talking like a fucking maniac. I'm talking about the toilet red, of course. I don't know if you heard part or all of what this dictator bastard wanted to be. He wants to be dictator of the world. You understand that. He's not just interested in authoritarian control over the United States and Canada and Mexico and Greenland and Iceland and Venezuela and Central America. No, no, no. He wants the entire fucking world. The man is, by any definition, crazy. We all know this. He delivered, according to Joe Loria, who is writes occasionally for Consortium News, according to him, Trump delivered probably the most ignorant, aggressive, and outrageous speech to the rest of the world from the podium of the UN General Assembly in the 81-year history of the United Nations. Yeah, no shit. Some of the things that he said, he began yesterday by beating his chest like a fucking ape, proclaiming himself king of the world. Here's some of what he said. Quote, our economy is the envy of the world. Oh, yeah. Our military is the most powerful on earth. I don't think so. Our technology is second to none, and we are leading in virtually everything. Our energy is fueling the planet. America is rising. Our nation is growing. Our power is expanding. End quote, end quote, end quote. Of course, unbeknownst to this ignorant bastard, America, United States, doesn't have an empire. I don't know what the fuck he thinks. But he also said this, quote, we've invested more money in the United States military in the past 12 months than ever before. He stood there and reminded Everybody's sitting there. This is a sick fuck who thinks he deserves a Nobel Prize for Peace. And he reminded everybody there, including the leaders of the nations whose innocent people are being murdered by the military around the globe. And then he added, as far as the military budget, he said this, quote, "And this term it will be $1.5 trillion. What do people sitting in that UN General Assembly hall think? I'm curious. I really wonder. Surely there must be a meeting after hours where the leaders of these other countries get together and say, you know, it's time to get rid of this fucker. We have seen the rise of these kinds of dictators too many times in the 20th century. Here we are a quarter of the way through the 21st, and this son of a bitch, Trump, is sounding like they sounded. Well, he reserved his, as Joe Lauria puts it, he reserved his special venom for America's latest victim of unprovoked violence, Iran. He said this, quote, "For 51 years, the fanatical Iranian regime has ruled by bloodshed and mass murder, spreading death and carnage and chaos across the entire Middle East and beyond. They were the bully of the Middle East, but they are the bully no more." End quote. Now, I don't have any disagreement with the reality of what Iran has been involved in. But has it been because they have been provoked? I'm not trying to justify. I think Iran's leadership are a bunch of crazy fuckers, not as crazy as Trump, but crazy in a different way because they are possessed with religious bullshit, Islam. But of course, when he says they, referring to Iran, were the bully in the Middle East, he better not look in the mirror. Anyone sitting there listening to this shit would, well, I have no idea what they were thinking. But surely some of them must be thinking, hey, asshole, look in the mirror. If he did look in the mirror, he would see the face of the real bully in the Middle East, his. We have bases, military bases all over the fucking Middle East. Iran doesn't have any come on, Mike, calm down. Oh, my God. Iran doesn't have any bases in or around the United States, right? Or the Western Hemisphere. But if he were to look at these bases right now, he would see so many of them having been hit by Iran missiles or drones or rockets or whatever the fuck they're using because of what he, Trump, has provoked. And then he presented just a litany of lies about the state of Iran's military capacity and its nuclear program. Nuclear program? When was it when he and the murderous fucker who runs Israel, Netanyahu, ordered the bombing, huge bombing of Iran's nuclear facilities in the Iranian mountains, I guess. And according to the toilet rat, after that war crime occurred, he stood up like cock of the walk and said, "We've destroyed their military, their nuclear capability. It's annihilated." Well, then what the fuck's he talking about now? Well, come on, that's a stupid question on my part. As we all know, Trump lives in some kind of a bizarro world where what he said yesterday or last month doesn't necessarily, as a matter of fact, does not, period, relate to what he's saying today. And then, after all this bullshit, he stood in front of the United Nations and made a direct threat against another UN member. Whether we like Iran or not, and I do not like the leadership, I have deep respect for the Iranian people, for the Persian language, for all of it, except the leadership, which a lot of people, I hope, are saying about the United States right now. But he stood there and threatened another UN member using the sick fucking language that he uses. He said this, quote, "I have a big decision to make. Will a deal be made with Iran that lets them rebuild and create a far greater country than it ever was before? Maybe one of the greatest Middle Eastern countries or even the world? Or do I annihilate the Islamic Republic and do it quickly, never giving them a chance to kill and destroy people and countries again? Do I drive them into hell with no chance of survival and no hope of future greatness or generations? He said that. He said this. That insane son of a bitch stood there and said this. There's only been one other time when a world leader issued such a monstrous threat against another nation who is a member of the UN. And that was, of course, Donald Trump. On September 19th, 2017, when he was blasting out his bullshit from the same podium, he said the United States would have, quote, no choice but to totally destroy North Korea, end quote. He really likes that kind of comic book language, doesn't he, this sick fucker? The problem is, of course, it's comic book language to you and to me and to probably everybody, but this unconscionable prick has access to do just that, to destroy anything and, frankly, everything. Why are we allowing him to continue to have that kind of command and control? Why? What the fuck? When I was younger, I and some of my friends used to get involved in kind of a wordplay about, in 1933 or 1934, had we been alive and had a full understanding of Adolf Hitler, would we have done anything to have stopped him if we had a glimpse into what he was planning to do? And of course, the question is bullshit because there's no way of knowing, even with a monster like Hitler, there was no way of knowing exactly what he had in mind unless you read Mein Kampf, where he laid out perfectly what he was going to do to Europe and the world's Jews. It was right there, but nobody did anything. Nobody did a thing. So here we are all these years later, 100 years later from roughly 100 years later from the publication of Mein Kampf. And here is this raving fucking maniac with more power of destruction and death at his fingertips than Hitler could ever even have imagined. And the way he rants and screams about what he's going to do. And who's to say what's going to tip him from the rhetorical bullshit into this monstrous reality that this sick bastard has created in his own head? Jesus. So, after a whole long stretch of calling on member states to the International Criminal Court, I'm sorry. He's repeatedly called on member states to quit that court, to get out. And of attacking what he calls the craven hypocrites of the Human Rights Council for having little to say about the persecution of Christians. He said that. The persecution of, okay, there are a couple of states in Africa and Asia where Christians are being attacked by other religious crazy fuckers. But one could say that the reason the Christians are being attacked is because they are trying everything they can in these other countries to destroy everything else except their Christian horseshit. But of course, I digress. He then got into this kind of psychotic self-promotion and congratulating himself for supposedly ending 8 wars. Is it 8 now? Well, at the same time, of course, he's been attacking Iran and Venezuela. And about Venezuela, the other day when he was questioned about the oil resources in that country, this murderous fucking Trump said, quote, to the victor belongs the spoils. To the victor belongs the spoils. He also has, he's been aiding and abetting, more so than Democratic presidents have in the past, the genocide in Gaza. He's been threatening Cuba. He is supporting his brother, the murderous leader of Russia, Putin, where it concerns the slaughter going on in Ukraine. But then the toilet rat stunned the people in the UN hall with the most dangerous ignorance possible on the subject of, yes, artificial intelligence, about which he doesn't know a fucking thing, except he sees it as a way for more of his grift, more of he and his fucking sons and son-in-law reaching their clammy fucking hands into huge vats of money and snatching and grabbing everything they can. That's how he sees AI. But this is what he said, quote, artificial intelligence, right, makes it sound fake, and it's not fake. It's actually amazing. But we have to be careful. In fact, it is exactly the opposite of what it purports. From this point forward, all of the United States documents and hopefully the world will be changed to use the much more accurate term super as opposed to artificial. It's super intelligence. In other words, welcome to the new world of super intelligence. SI, not AI. Let's see if that goes. It sounds much better. It is much better and it's much more accurate. Let's see if I have any power. Maybe I do. Maybe I don't. We're going to find out pretty soon. Super intelligence. End quote. Please keep in mind that this sick fucker stood there in front of the world and said this shit yesterday. And then he added this, quote, and this is rather lengthy. Every major new technology brings challenges, and superintelligence is no exception. Yet the very same people who said we'll all be dead in 12 years because of global warming, a name since reborn as climate change because the planet was cooling, not warming, and nobody was dead. These are the same people that are now saying that AI is going to kill us all, that robots are going to attack us, and that everything is going to be a total disaster. And we're leading now over China by a lot and everybody else. And we're going to keep it that way. We're going to keep it very, very straight and very strong. I'm not going to stifle growth of something that will be bigger than the Industrial Revolution. Many say bigger than the Industrial Revolution or bigger than the internet itself. We will only encourage superintelligence. We're going to encourage it, not rein it in. End quote. Oh, my fucking word. Oh, and we're concerned about this psychotic fuck having access to nuclear weapons? Now, Joe Lauria makes an effort to interpret what the toilet rat is saying for people like me who need an interpretation, and I'll share it with you. First, Trump totally misunderstands what the term super intelligence, what that means. He's like most people, and I put myself in this category, who only understand AI from what has already been released to the public by ChatGPT or Grok. These are essentially glorified Google searches that go much deeper and much faster AI to extract astonishing amounts of information at astonishing speed. And it's presented in conversational form when you ask AI, because I've done this. I have AI on my phone, as I think probably most people do at this point. But the answers that one asks are presented in conversational form. But, and it's a big but, the information can also be astonishingly wrong. Now, what the whistleblowers, and that includes, and this is the irony, the whistleblowers, the people who are trying to warn us about this, include the early developers of AI and the current AI CEOs. They're the ones issuing the warning, not a bunch of whiny-ass liberals someplace, right? These are the people that Trump tries to deride and make fun of. They've been raising the alarm in recent days and weeks. And what they're talking about is not what's already out in the public that most of us have seen. We've seen news reports. There was a flurry of this over the past 10 days, right? But what the AI founders and the people who understand this are trying to warn us about is what is happening in the lab that you and I know nothing about at this point. These so-called whistleblowers, the founders, the people who truly understand, the developers of AI, they've explained that the neural networks that make up AI and mimic the human brain have already shown signs of breaking free of human control. We have heard a little bit about this recently, haven't we? And this is a part that really scares the shit out of me. You know, I started reading science fiction when I was 12 years old, maybe younger, 10 years old. And you scare the hell out of me when I would read this stuff. Back in, the 1950s, you know, I read these, little magazines put out back then, about the size of, say, Reader's Digest, and chock full of short stories of science fiction, and some scary stuff. So now, all of a sudden, here at this stage, much, much later in my life, all of a sudden, this shit is coming true. Oh, my God. But what this AI that has broken free of human control, what has it done? Well, it's disobeyed orders. It has formed swarms or armies with other AI agents. It's made up its own laws. It's covered its tracks. It's hacked into other networks and is threatening to become independent entities reaching what is called superintelligence. And superintelligence is what the whistleblowers are warning us about. It's not some fancy new term that the filthy toilet rat thinks better describes what he wants to beat China at. We're going to beat him. So unfortunately, Trump is not the only person that has this dangerous fucking ignorance. According to Joe, swarms of commenters on social media and on publications are repeating unfounded theories that the CEOs are just saying these things to drive up the value of their companies or showing how powerful they are. This is bullshit. That's not what they're doing. If this is such a stunt, the timing of these warnings around planned IPOs could be the worst possible. And why? Because of this, according to Joe. Current AI agents already evade constraints, coordinate, and hide what they did. Labs do not have a demonstrated way to keep much more capable future systems on a leash. And a superintelligent system that can improve itself, or a swarm of these systems that can recruit other agents, is a different control problem than a chat bot and answers the answers a prompt like ChatGPT, which is what I use. So what Joe is saying here is that the warnings are right in front of us, and the warnings are almost more than a half step behind what they're trying to warn us about, because this shit is already happening. This has happened so quick. Well, actually, let me change that. Public awareness of this, at least the percentage of the public that's paying attention to this, public awareness of this has happened so quick. Actual development of AI has been going on for what, 10 years? Maybe more than that. So Joe points out there's still time to develop safeguards to prevent runaway superintelligent AI from doing us tremendous harm through autonomous hacks or bioweapon design or cyber attacks against electric grids, or worse, such as controlling weapons systems up to and including, yes, nuclear. Joe says this is what alarms the so-called grandfather of AI, Professor Jeffrey Hinton. You've probably heard about him recently. I never heard his name until the past, I don't know, 3 weeks. He thinks there's a 10% chance AI wipes out humanity. A 10%? Not just Professor Jeffrey Hinton, but industry whistleblowers like Jacob Coxon and Daniel, I can't pronounce his last name, Kotajlo, whatever. And AI CEOs like Dario Amodei and Elon Musk, yeah, him, and Sam Altman. Now, the truth is, yes, CEOs are greedy and power hungry by definition, and generally don't care about the rest of us. But surprise, surprise, they don't want to die too, along with this wipeout of humanity. So there's still time. This reminds me of that banner at the end of the movie On the Beach about nuclear, well, actually radiation destroying life on Earth. There's a huge banner there. There is still time, brother. Well, Joe Lauria uses that line. He says there is still time. What is being called for is a pause until the guardrails are built and implemented. Well, that is a good idea, but is it going to happen, these so-called guardrails? Well, there's a little bit more that Joe wrote at Consortium I want to share with you, very little more when we come back. And then I want to share with you also what Iran's president, when it came his turn to speak yesterday, was it yesterday or today? Maybe it was today. Yeah, it was today. His response to this murderous fucking Donald Trump. We're in a world of shit, folks, whether we like it or not. I'll be back momentarily. I hope you'll still be here. I'm Mike Malloy.

0: I'm Rick Smith, and this is Labor History in 2.
1: On this day in labor history, the year was 1929. That was the day a mistrial was declared in the case of 16 textile mill unionists in North Carolina. The mistrial sparked 5 days of anti-union vigilante violence. Textile mill workers at Gastonia's Lorry Mill had been on strike since April 1st. They demanded higher wages and shorter work hours, union recognition, and an end to the hated stretch-out system. Soon, textile workers at Bessemer City's American Mill walked off the job in solidarity and joined the National Textile Workers Union. Ella Mae Wiggins was one of the strike leaders at American Mill. She was known for her militancy, but also for organizing black workers into the union. As the strike wore on, mill owners evicted dozens of families from company housing. Wiggins helped set up a tent city. On June 7th, sheriff's deputies attacked strikers who marched to Lorry Mill to call out remaining workers. The police arrived at the tent colony later that evening to disarm them, and Gastonia's police chief wound up dead. Immediately, more than 70 textile union members and leaders were rounded up and arrested. 16 stood trial for the murder of Chief Adderholt. The Anti-Union Committee of 100 smashed up the NTWU headquarters in Gastonia and Bessemer City. They kidnapped, beat, and threatened to kill several union members. The rampage continued as SCAB forces moved on to Charlotte to raid the offices of the International Labor Defense, who had handled the strikers' case. 5 days into the terror, Wiggins was killed on her way to a union solidarity rally. Outrage over her murder forced mill owners to improve conditions and wages, but the fight to organize would continue for years.
0: For more information, go to laborhistoryin2.com, like us on Facebook, follow us on Twitter at laborhistoryin2.
2: In honor of Labor Day, we're looking at the powerful connection between work and healthcare in America, and what it means for workers when their health coverage depends on their jobs. 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I'm your host, Brenda Gazar. My guest is Mark Dudzik, a longtime union organizer and labor activist. He's a former president of Local 8149 of the Oil, Chemical, and Atomic Workers Union, now part of the Steelworkers, and a former national organizer of the Labor Party. 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I asked Mark what tying healthcare to employment often means for workers and their families.
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2: Mark remembers being in Baltimore when Bethlehem Steel went bankrupt. 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But losing a job isn't the only time that connection between employment and healthcare becomes especially powerful. There's also the moment workers decide whether to strike.
3: You go on strike, you lose your healthcare. Employers often stop paying for healthcare benefits once you go on strike, or at least threaten to do so. And it just provides another tool of intimidation that they can use in those type of situations.
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4: All right, welcome back for part two of tonight's podcast. Now, what to do about the very real threat, existential threat of artificial intelligence? And I realize I'll be the first to acknowledge that AI represents a proverbial two-edged sword. There is so much that AI can do, has already been done, that could be considered advantageous or just basically good for human beings if we were to pay attention. But it also has the downside of, I guess the best way to put it would be to be making the decision that it's time for the human species to get the fuck off the planet before we completely destroy it. I know, that just sounds so bizarre to say that. But anyway, since the toilet rat has made it very clear that the only thing he's concerned about is how much money he can snatch and grab in his competition to beat China at artificial intelligence. So because of that, it is absolutely imperative, and this is where it gets real dodgy, that the United States and China work together, possibly toward a treaty that would ensure the safety of AI so that all these benefits that it's capable of providing. I mean, it's mind-boggling what could be done if AI were used in a positive sense, solving problems that can only help humanity. The list of things it could do in a positive vein are just endless. Everything from global warming to disease research to vaccine research to social justice to, I mean, it just goes on and on. Areas that the human mind, I don't think, has enough time to get to on its own. Our ability to reason, or our main driving force, I really believe this from observation over my lifetime, the main driving force of humanity is to destroy. When you look at the political and religious goals or objectives of both, it is destruction and domination. Well, this week, there's going to be a summit in Washington, a Chinese-U.S. summit on artificial intelligence. At least that's going to be on the agenda. And it scares the shit out of me that Trump, this unconscionable, ignorant fucking savage, is going to be sitting, hosting that meeting, I guess. But the two countries are expected to, as a result of that meeting, set up a hotline to communicate on security risks resulting from AI or from AI research. I doubt seriously if either side, if the leaders of the United States or the leaders of China will be totally honest with each other. But as Joe Lauria points out, not much more progress is anticipated, though it's urgently needed for both sides to slow the fuck down until some sort of ground rules or a further understanding of what this is that we're dealing with can be put together. Joe writes this, quote, a treaty would define what is paused, such as recursive self-improvement, possible controls on data centers and chip shipments, somewhat analogous to nuclear treaty inspections, and ensuring third countries don't move ahead with uncontrolled development. As Joe points out, that's what should be discussed. But the toilet rat is not going to discuss those sorts of things. First of all, he doesn't even fucking understand the sentences that present what it is that's supposed to be discussed. But what is clear, that the issue of artificial intelligence, these conversations between the United States and especially China, have got to be taken very seriously, critically seriously, and that the ravings of this fucking savage Donald Trump have got to be ignored. I'm not very optimistic about that happening. Are you, knowing this filthy, ignorant bastard Donald Trump as you have come to know him, as we all have? I mean, it just sends just fear coursing through my body to think that this son of a bitch, Trump, in any way is going to be negotiating anything about anything that has even a tangential reference to the survival of democracy or the survival of life on this planet. This guy is a fucking beast. And nobody is doing anything to legally and peacefully remove him from office. And I think part of the reason this country is so many of the people who do have the power to do that are religious, insane people. I think about J.D. Vance, who recently converted to Catholicism. Vance impresses me as somebody who is just itching to see the world on fire so he can march up to heaven or someplace. Someplace, right? Iran's president said today, this morning, when it came his turn to stand before the UN General Assembly, and he said that his people have been what he called, quote, victims of terrorism, end quote, by the United States, which I have no disagreement with, although the government of Iran has perpetrated enough of their particular brand of terrorism in the Middle East. Yes, of course. That's why I say, if I had the magic button that would, if I pressed it, the leadership of Iran would just disappear in a column of fire. I would probably press it, as long as it didn't hurt anybody else. But that just might be an insight into my insanity, too. But anyway, the president, Masoud Pezeshkian, I'll just call him the president. The president delivered a rare wartime speech at the General Assembly today after the toilet rat said that he, the toilet rat, could annihilate the Islamic Republic. It's been defined as a defiant speech. The president held up large photos of the now dead former Supreme Leader Ali Khamenei and the more than 180 school-age Iranian children murdered on the first day of the war. I try to force myself not to think about that. The president said at the General Assembly, and take this with as much hesitation as you choose to, but this is what he said, quote, "We have only defended ourselves. We are not terrorists. Our innocent people have been the targets of cowardly attacks and aggressions imposed upon our country, and we defended ourselves with utmost strength. America and Israel attacked us," end quote. His statement, even up to that point, is replete with truth and lies. I mean, what do you do with these? Anyway, then he added about this about the United States, quote, "Yes, they did hit us, but we did not bend the knee." And then, end quote, and then toward the end of his speech, he called out the filthy toilet rat by name, which is unusual in these kinds of speeches, I have come to understand. He said this, quote, "It must be understood that Mr. Trump and those who seek to bully us, that we are ready for dialogue and diplomacy and negotiations without accepting the language of force. We did not hit civilian populations," end quote. Now, that last is a total fucking lie. I know it. You should know it. The people sitting in the General Assembly, I'm sure, are fully aware of it. Yes, Iranian-backed terrorists and Iran itself did hit civilian populations. Mariners, migrant workers in that region have been among the civilians killed in Iran's attacks since the war began, and that can't be justified by saying, as someone might, as I might, but I won't, that they were reacting. Iran was reacting to what the United States and Israel did to them. That's bullshit. Death is death. Murder is murder. War is war. So he arrived in New York, the leader of Iran, under heavy security. Well, I'm sure. And it should be mentioned that this guy, Pezeshkian, the president, Pezeshkian, I guess that's how you pronounce it, Mahmoud Pezeshkian, when you consider Iran's political landscape and the fact that it is chock-a-block with these religious nutfucks, Pezeshkian is considered to be a moderate politician. Now, That's a relative statement. I understand. I don't know what moderation in the Iranian government really amounts to, because I pretty much have been since 1978, 79, since the arrival of the Ayatollah after the Shah of Iran came to the United States for cancer treatment, and then the subsequent holding hostage of American employees at the U.S. Embassy in Tehran. My opinion of the leadership of Tehran has been pretty much determined by the news coverage that I have read and have absorbed since 1978, for Christ's sake. It's only on reading and understanding the immediate history of Iran and what they have dealt with, especially from the U.S. and Britain in 1953, when one comes to realize that the Iranians have been completely bullied, taken advantage of by imperial powers, including the United States and Russia, and Russia too, I guess, but primarily by the United States and England, Great Britain. But I digress. He addressed Pezeshkian, as I just shared with you. He addressed world leaders 24 hours after the toilet rat used the same stage to suggest he's going to, or he might, annihilate Iran if a deal isn't reached soon. And a few hours after Iran's president spoke, the toilet rat told reporters that his two chief envoys, who are nothing more than fucking lying, grifting, thieving bastards, Steve Witkoff, that miserable little prick who brags about going to Epstein's Island, and Jared Kushner, this ghoulish, very pale thing, Jared Kushner, who wanders the world snatching and grabbing everything he can get his filthy hands on, under the cover of being a chief envoy for his father-in-law. But those two and Trump, according to news reports, met for about 3 hours with Iranian officials. I'm sorry, Trump didn't, just Witkoff and Kushner. And this was on the sidelines of the annual meeting with the UN members. But Trump offered no details because he probably doesn't know about how the discussions went or the substance of each of the exchange. He probably does know, but he's not going to, why should he tell anybody? It all has to do with snatching and grabbing, that's all. But the toilet rat did say to somebody today, I don't know who's covering him now, but he said, quote, it was a very good meeting, end quote. He later added that the Iranian officials were, quote, not the highest level, but it's something. And also on Tuesday, yesterday, this strange Secretary of State we have, Marco Rubio, said Trump is open to meeting with Pezeshkian while he's in New York. So the leadership back in Tehran downplayed the this exchange between Trump's two official grifters, his son-in-law and this asshole Witkoff. Tehran downplayed it all. This was the first direct talks between U.S. and Iranian officials since that June ceasefire unraveled. An Iranian foreign ministry spokesperson, according to what I have here, maintained that the country's negotiating position in talks with U.S. officials, demanding that Washington end its blockade of Iranian ports and release frozen Iranian assets, is central to what Iran is demanding. And this guy, who's a foreign ministry spokesperson for Iran, he said that the talks, quote, we're not anything new, end quote. Now, the president of Iran, his address came, his address last year came

this was last year. At the time, the Iranian president said this, quote, "Ladies and gentlemen, we all bore witness that this past June, my country was subjected to a savage aggression and flagrant contravention of the most elementary principles of international law," end quote. Well, okay, I don't have any argument against that, but Iran has been breaking the law too, hasn't it? Oh, fuck, do I drive them into hell? I have a big decision to make. Will a deal be made with Iran that lets them rebuild? Or do I annihilate them? Drive them into hell? Jesus Christ. A University of Colorado Law School associate professor, as a result of what the toilet rat said yesterday, this professor pointed out something that you and I probably could derive from finding out what he was saying. The professor said, quote, "It's one thing to make genocidal threats against a nation on social media. It's another thing to do it from the podium of the UN. That's what Donald Trump did. He used his speech at the UN to threaten Iran with annihilation," end quote, the professor from University of Colorado Law School. So, okay, how are we supposed to respond to that? How's the world supposed to respond to that? Jesus Christ. The executive vice president, Center for International Policy, who is also a former advisor to Bernie Sanders, Matt Duss, he said he called Trump's comments, quote, "dangerously unhinged." No shit. He added this, quote, "such rhetoric is not merely reckless. It is a criminal threat of genocide against an entire nation. U.S. lawmakers and U.S. partners around the world should condemn Trump's remarks and take all due steps to bring an end to the war in Iran," end quote. Well, of course. But who's going to do that? These filthy fucking cowards who squat in the U.S. House and the U.S. Senate, these Christian fascists? Are they going to do that? Are they going to say to Trump, "look, you psychotic fucker, this has got to stop"? And Mehdi Hassan, you know him, a journalist, he said this, quote, "for shame, the President of the United States goes to the UN and threatens genocide against a U.S. member state in front of the world. This is where we're at," end quote. So, now, Trump yesterday, he didn't just openly, in front of the rest of the world, talk about committing horrific war crimes. I mean, what the fuck do you call it when a world leader, you know, I haven't heard any world leader going all the way back to my youth, any of the really bad guys, you know, even Kim Jong-un and his crazy fucking family, or any Mao or Stalin. I never heard anybody or read about any of them threatening another country with absolute annihilation, of blowing them into beyond the dustbin of history, into non-existence. Have you? I mean, well, as far as that kind of speech being condemned, what this ignorant savage said, of course it should be condemned. But beyond that, I mean, condemning the ravings of a madman doesn't stop it, and it doesn't put constraints on that madman that he might at some point hear a loud bang inside his skull and decide to start World War Nothing. And the toilet rat didn't just think about or talk about committing these war crimes. He boasted about his murder spree in the Caribbean. He said, "The U.S. has carried out dozens of strikes on drug boats, destroying 97% of the drugs coming into the ocean and sea."
What the fuck? 97%? Are you out of your fucking

0: Mine, why am I saying that? 97%, you filthy idiot. And he, well, not he, but the New York Times, in citing data from the U.S. Southern Command and some toilet rat administration officials, the Times says that at least 234 people have been killed, murdered, and a minimum of 70, in a minimum of 70 strikes on boats smuggling drugs in the Caribbean Sea and the Pacific Ocean. And of course, this lying, filthy pig who is the president and the slime who worked for him, they provided no evidence to support any of these trafficking allegations. And regional leaders in Central and South America and relatives of victims say that at least some of those killed in the strikes were fishermen with no narco-trafficking ties at all. And legal experts, or whatever their comments are worth, say that the attacks violate international law regardless of whether or not the targeted vessels were engaged in drug trafficking. Yeah, we used to have something called due process. If you think somebody is trafficking drugs, you snatch the fuckers and bring them into court and go through what the United States is supposed to be renowned for worldwide, our system of justice. But that doesn't happen anymore. We do not have a system of justice anymore in so many aspects. There are still courts and prosecutors and defense attorneys and judges who will not participate in this shit that Trump is coating this country with. But my fear is they're going to become fewer and fewer. And the toilet rat speech was just filled with fucking lies, unfounded statements, including an accusation that the Iranian government killed 72,000 people this year. You know, going back to what those murderous fucking religious freaks who run Iran, what they were doing to their own people. 72,000 is a bullshit number. And when he said that his invasion of Venezuela and abduction of their president left the United States with, quote, more than 60% of the oil in the world, which is bullshit, that his administration, that he ended the war in Gaza. Jesus Christ, this guy. This maniacal rant before the General Assembly, complete with this bullshit braggadocio and this narcissistic puffery. And just an endless line of bullshit, demonstrable lies, most of them deranged. They're murderous threats. All of this taken together should awaken even his most suck-up sycophants, these ridiculous red hat-wearing assholes, that this man is crazier than a fucking loon. And if these little fascist assholes who support Trump really want to get on with their fascism, they ought to get away from Trump because Trump doesn't give a fuck about them. They're being used just like the Christians are being used in the most terrible way. And of course, these evangelical Christians are more than happy to go along with it because I think they really do believe that at the end of this madness, somehow their Messiah is going to be so happy that a psychotic fuck like Donald Trump is trying everything he can to bring about nuclear or AI or environmental Armageddon, that their Messiah will be so happy that he'll come surfboarding back to the U.S. to rescue all of the good people. Oh my God, this is sick. All right. Thanks for hanging out with me this evening. Oh, my God. I appreciate your patience. I'll see you tomorrow, I hope. Stay safe. I'm Mike Malloy.
1: I'm Rick Smith, and this is Labor History in 2.
2: On this day in labor history, the year was 1929. That was the day a mistrial was declared in the case of 16 textile mill unionists in North Carolina. The mistrial sparked 5 days of anti-union vigilante violence. Textile mill workers at Gastonia's Lorry Mill had been on strike since April 1st. They demanded higher wages and shorter work hours, union recognition, and an end to the hated stretch-out system. Soon, textile workers at Bessemer City's American Mill walked off the job in solidarity and joined the National Textile Workers Union. Ella Mae Wiggins was one of the strike leaders at American Mill. She was known for her militancy, but also for organizing black workers into the union. As the strike wore on, mill owners evicted dozens of families from company housing. Wiggins helped set up a tent city. On June 7th, sheriff's deputies attacked strikers who marched to Lorry Mill to call out remaining workers. The police arrived at the tent colony later that evening to disarm them, and Gastonia's police chief wound up dead. Immediately, more than 70 textile union members and leaders were rounded up and arrested. 16 stood trial for the murder of Chief Adderholt. The Anti-Union Committee of 100 smashed up the NTWU headquarters in Gastonia and Bessemer City. They kidnapped, beat, and threatened to kill several union members. The rampage continued as SCAB forces moved on to Charlotte to raid the offices of the International Labor Defense, who had handled the strikers' case. 5 days into the terror, Wiggins was killed on her way to a union solidarity rally. Outrage over her murder forced mill owners to improve conditions and wages. But the fight to organize would continue for years.
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3: 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I'm your host, Brenda Gazar. My guest is Mark Dudzik, a longtime union organizer and labor activist. He's a former president of Local 8149 of the Oil, Chemical, and Atomic Workers Union, now part of the Steelworkers, and a former national organizer of the Labor Party. 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
3: Mark remembers being in Baltimore when Bethlehem Steel went bankrupt. 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There's also the moment workers decide whether to strike.
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6: And we are here. How you doing? I'm Leslie Marshall. Welcome or welcome back on the True Democracy in Talk. Dr. Robert Shapiro, chairman of Sonicon, is our guest. 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His views are respected not only in the United States, but worldwide. He's helped develop numerous policies that affect investment, taxation, regulation, trade and government spending here and abroad. 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His handle on X is at Rob Shapiro, R-O-B-S-H-A-P-I-R-O. Dr. Shapiro, thank you for joining us. Welcome back. Always good to have you with us. You write some great articles. And for the Washington Monthly, you wrote, "The government shutdown is the first skirmish in the battle over Trump's 2026 budget." So right now, we are seeing a lot of fear-mongering, especially from Republicans, blaming Democrats. And I think it's hard. Polls would show that I'm in the right here and that the majority of Americans agree with me. If you have control of the House, you have control of the Senate, and you have control of the White House, saying it's the Democrats' fault doesn't fly because you're in control. You have the power. And then when people on the right go, yeah, but we need some Democrat votes. Well, you've had some Democrat votes on some of these issues. And if you are a true leader, because we have seen in administrations like the Clinton administration you worked in and others, where you have a Republican or a Democrat House Speaker sit down, not go away for weeks, sit down, get in a room, hammer out details, negotiate, and come to a decision that's in the best of the people, the American people, the constituents of everybody sitting and fighting in that room. So right now we have a crisis, really crisis coming up November 1st, SNAP especially, right? I mean, the neediest of our nation, right? So there are economic costs, and you're going to talk about that, but there are human costs to this as well. And, you know, I know people think, you know, there are some people out there on the right that think all federal workers are, you know, terrible, but they're American, you know, they're Americans, just American citizens, just working hard to provide for their families and jobs that, you know, they were trained to do. 750,000 federal workers furloughed, 650,000 working without pay, wonder why they don't show up. Here in LA, at LAX the other day, it was almost like, you know, nobody came to work. And another 300,000 fired. That doesn't sound to me like a robust, growing, I want to brag about this coming up to midterms in a little more than a year economy. Am I right?
7: Yes, you are right. The fact is, you know, we've had shutdowns now for 35 years. And they really started under President Clinton. And every one of them has been resolved through negotiation and mutual concessions. The Democrats have said, this is what we want some concession on. And we'll talk about it with you. And that's the Obamacare subsidies. And the administration has refused to do it. Consequently, the shutdown continues. And for some gauge of the impact on the 1.4 million workers who've been furloughed or working without pay, the Federal Reserve last year issued a study which showed that 37% of the country could not absorb or deal with a $400 unexpected expense without borrowing or selling some asset, having a garage sale, or couldn't deal with it in either way. Well, the average weekly salary of a federal worker is $1,660, not $400. They've been out 3 weeks, that comes to about $5,000 already. So what we know is that virtually all federal workers, the vast majority, are now in a position where they have to borrow enormous amounts and they have to cut their spending. And in either case, it slows the economy. if they're borrowing, it'll slow the economy later. But by cutting their spending, it's not just that they are cutting the revenues for the companies that produce, deliver, and sell, and that's three sets of corporations, thousands of companies, that supply the goods and services that federal, that the 1.4 million households are normally buying. But in addition, the companies that produce, transport, and deliver the inputs to the to produce those goods and services. So it ripples across the economy. The second group affected, and you've just named one of the primary ones, that is the 40 million Americans who receive food assistance. Those programs...
8: Dr. Shapiro, let me just jump in for a sec because you know these numbers. You know, you're a numbers cruncher. There is a belief that out there, and you can see it from MAGA land especially, that people who need food assistance don't work. People who need food assistance are lazy. People that need food assistance are all minorities. And none of that is true because there are a number of people who work. Remember when Walmart, you know, people had a food drive, they worked at Walmart and had a food drive in front of a Walmart that they worked at to, you know, be able to pay what Walmart's salary for them didn't cover, hours right. for them didn't cover. There are people that work on SNAP. The majority of people on SNAP are white. And we forget how many of these millions are children.
7: Yes.
8: Or
7: yes.
8: people who are handicapped or veterans or elderly.
7: And they are children or older people who many of whom are also MAGA followers.
8: Yes. Yes.
7: You know, it's not, and the fact is that most people receiving assistance are either this food assistance are either working, they're the working poor in America, or they're disabled, or too elderly to work. So the work requirement, the talk about that is just a cover. And the other thing to remember about this particular part of it is that this was voluntary by the Trump administration. The Department of Agriculture has an emergency fund for food assistance, and which would have covered 50% of the benefits.
8: Right. And if you combine that with people with charity, right? You know?
7: Right.
8: Just to let you know, Doctor, no joke, when I drive down the street, all the way down the street, if I want to go to certain stores, the pet store, right? I want to go to Best Buy, whatever. On my way there, there are still lines for food for people from the fires, which took place January 7th yes. here in California. Yes. People have no idea when you lose income, you know, how rippling an effect that has. You cite in your wonderful piece here, the Federal Reserve data that shows 37% of households can't cover a $400 emergency. Right. And you talk about how vulnerable workers are, especially when they lose roughly $1,662 a week in income. We're going to take a break. When we come back, we're going to talk more about these families that are forced to cut spending, to borrow, and to deepen that economic drag. And that is very stressful. And that is not healthy. We'll be back with Dr. Robert Shapiro and you right after this.
9: Whoa, a new digital music player. Thanks, Mom.
10: Oh, I'm glad you like it. 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
9: Hold up. 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
10: Really?
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10: And how would we do that?
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11: For this to happen, for someone who is much less qualified to have the power to say she doesn't need it and it's not urgent or it's not medically necessary, and you have this baby whose seizure is getting worse, it just was unfathomable.
3: Welcome to Code WAC, where we break down how our healthcare system really works, what it means for you, and how we can make it better for everyone. I'm your host, Brenda Gazar. About 15,000 children and teens are diagnosed with cancer every year in the United States. While survival rates have improved dramatically, cancer remains the leading cause of disease-related death among children. This time on Code WAC, we're revisiting a powerful 2024 episode in honor of Childhood Cancer Awareness Month this September. Imagine finding out that your baby girl has a brain tumor that's causing seizures and disrupting her development, and your insurance company is denying treatment her doctor says she needs to survive and thrive. Where did one mother turn for help when repeated health insurance denials delayed time-sensitive treatment to shrink her baby's tumor? To find out, we spoke to Dr. Eunice Stallman, a psychiatrist in Idaho and mother of Zoe, who was 2 years old at the time of this interview and still undergoing medical treatment.
12: Yeah. You guys do the surgery, and then what happens in terms of getting her treatment?
11: Yeah, so the surgery was done. A lot of babies have mutations in these tumors that are targeted now by specific inhibitor medications that are newer. And so the hope was that she would have a mutation that we can target with an oral chemo medication rather than having her be admitted for the inpatient IV chemo. And so we were hoping and crossing our fingers that she would have a mutation and that would completely change the course of her treatment. And she did. And that was the best possible news considering the situation.
12: So now you're able to treat her with medicine, essentially. And so what challenges did you come across in with your insurer, health insurer Blue Cross of Idaho, to get that treatment covered?
11: Yes. So the mutation was targetable by a medication called lorlatinib. And this was reviewed by a few different institutions. Everyone agreed that lorlatinib is the best medication for her. So then our doctor put in the request, put in the prior authorization. We thought it would be a pretty clear cut case of here's a mutation, here's a medication that has been shown to work. And it minimizes the side effects of going in every, you know, inpatient once a month for a week at least to do IV chemo, which is much more devastating. So then we hear back from the insurance. They came back saying it's not medically necessary and it doesn't meet our criteria, so therefore we're going to deny it. That was really upsetting to hear. That probably took a week and a half. I was calling in the meantime to ask when would you have the results, and it took, you know, you kind of get thrown around to different people saying, okay, tomorrow, give us a call back tomorrow. Tomorrow you give a call back, you're talking to someone new, say, I don't know, give us a call back tomorrow. And so that happened. Finally, a week and a half of kind of almost daily calls, we had heard that we got the first denial. And so then our doctor put in an urgent appeal and sent in more papers supporting the use of this medication, sent in, another long letter about why this is the right medication. And so then Blue Cross took another look at all of that, and they again denied it, saying that it was medically unnecessary. The other thing they said was that Zoe doesn't have metastases, and so therefore it's not needed at this time. And that was very frustrating. So I had a conversation with them about, okay, who is reviewing this? Because if there was any neuro-oncologist who is well-versed in the pediatric brain tumor world, they would know that this is the right course of treatment. This is the first course of treatment. And they kept saying, well, we can't give you that information. We, you know, it was just our medical director, Then, well, I asked, so is there someone who knows the research and the literature who can review her case? And they said, well, we can send it to a third party. And so that's where they sent everything over to MCMC, which is a third party reviewer. And We heard back later that day that MCMC, the reviewer at MCMC, also recommends denial. And we got his name and the reasons. And so then we were looking at this denial and found out that his reasons were completely irrelevant. He had cited a completely different mutation that was not Zoe's mutation. He had one or two sentences that said, it's not urgent, it's not necessary. And so that was incredibly frustrating. Then our doctor, again, reached out and said, I need to do a peer-to-peer review. She gets on the phone maybe one or two days later to do the peer-to-peer review, and she gets on the phone and it's with the pharmacist reviewer, and he's not someone who is in the oncology world. He's not someone who is a pediatric pharmacist either. He was just a regular pharmacist who left his clinical job and went to a reviewer position. So she did a peer-to-peer in quotation marks because he's not really a peer to a board-certified neuro-oncologist. And basically, she had called back afterwards just saying, you know, we had a long conversation. He said it wasn't needed.
3: 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Until next time, stay healthy.
8: We are back. We are me, Leslie Marshall. Hey there. Good afternoon. And Dr. Robert Shapiro, chairman of Sonicon. He is also a senior fellow of the McDonough School of Business at Georgetown University. We are talking about his great piece, The Government Shutdown, for the Washington Monthly. The government shutdown is the first skirmish in the battle over Trump's 2026 budget. We were talking about the immediate crisis, the economic and human cost of the shutdown. Before we get to the political undercard you write about in the second part of your piece, anything you want to say about the $400 emergency that 37% of households can't cover, doctor, or the how workers are losing roughly $1,662 a week? That's a lot for almost anybody, unless you're like one or top 2% income. Even then, you know, you feel that.
7: Absolutely.
8: You know, so anything you want to say in that before we talk about the political undercard here?
7: Well, just that it creates ripple effects across the economy. And it's not just the loss of the workers, loss to the workers, it's suspending programs that both help people, like the food assistance program, which reduces their spending, but also, you know, the national parks, for example. You know, the national parks are closed, most of them, and there are all these companies and workers who supply the goods and services needed to operate the national parks. All of that, all of their revenues are also being suppressed. And that has ripple effects.
8: Absolutely. Something else that has ripple effects is what's coming for healthcare. God, I've already seen it. My electric bill, it's insane. They just, no joke, somebody, the electric company sent me an electric bill with a $900 addition. I'm like, how can I, seriously? And my husband and I work. I can't even imagine, you know, somebody who's, you know, struggling like a retirement, you know, on their Social Security or something like that. But I want to talk about the continuing resolution dispute over reversing the GOP cuts to Obamacare subsidies, because that seems to be what Republicans say this is all about. And you say, no, that's not true. This is minor compared to the overhaul in funding that Republicans really are looking to cut.
7: Well, it's just the opening act. It's what boxing fans call the undercard, the first fight before the big fight. After all, the continuing resolution is not the budget. It says what we've been spending, we're going to continue to spend. And the Democrats have said we are going to focus this fight on the Obamacare subsidies. But once there is some resolution to this continuing resolution fight, then they turn to the actual budget. And the actual budget is filled with political third rails. The tariffs, there are going to be votes on the tariffs because the tariffs produce so much revenue. There are going to be votes on the enormous cuts to Medicaid. There are going to be votes.
8: Wait, doctor, let me interrupt. I want to go back so people listening understand. When you say tariffs produce revenue, the tariffs being paid by the consumers produce the revenue, right?
7: Yes, they produce the revenue.
8: Not by the other country. Because that's what people think. Yeah. People think, and Trump talks about how brilliant he is, and Republicans all say how brilliant he is. And I guess it is brilliant when you're brainwashing a bunch of people that we're screwing you to make us look better, because at the end of the day, the bottom line looks better, but you paid for that bottom line number. You know, you're getting what you voted for, but you're paying for what you voted for. Anyway, go ahead. You're talking about not just tariffs, but expanding ICE deportations.
7: Well, and you're absolutely right. Tariffs are a form of national sales tax on the goods that are subject to the tariffs. But there's the enormous cuts in Medicaid. There are the enormous cuts in food assistance beyond this particular month-long continuing resolution.
8: They're going to take the money from people eating and from us paying more, and from people's necessity lifeline, right? You know, not just healthcare, Medicaid, and then medical research, cuts to medical research that you write about as well. Yes. And they're going to put this in military deployments and ICE deportations. Right. I mean, it's like all of our money is going to go to get rid of millions of people, the overwhelming majority of which have not committed a crime ever, have been here longer than many of us, and are an integral part of our economy.
7: Two points on that,
8: because you are the numbers guy, you're the economic guy. How badly, if they actually deport all of the undocumented workers, or a huge chunk, you know, a majority, whatever, how bad is that going to hurt our economy? Because a lot of these people do jobs that nobody else wants to do.
7: It would be catastrophic.
8: Wait a minute, doctor. I agree. So why on earth, someone would ask, with somebody in their right mind, because there are Republicans who are economic wonker people, right? They're economic, they're numbers crunchers.
7: Absolutely.
8: They know it's going to be economically catastrophic. So why are they on board with this? Do they just think they'll be dead by the time it's catastrophic?
7: No. The kind of big answer is that the Republican Party does not respond anymore like a normal political party. It responds like a party controlled by a leader. And, you know, this is not normal. Just like the White House and the Republicans in Congress so far refuse to negotiate in order to come to some compromise on the continuing resolution, that's because the White House, that's because President Trump has decided that this is what he wants to do.
8: This is political suicide, especially GOP lawmakers risk alienating their own voters, and especially for those who are in vulnerable districts, purple districts, correct?
7: Absolutely. This is why a lot of political insiders are beginning to talk about a blue wave election next year.
8: As a Democrat, I don't see a problem with that, but
7: neither do I.
8: That's what happens, right? I mean, that's our history, right? They elect the red in, and they get pissed at the red, and then they elect the blue, then they get pissed at the blue. You know, and the problem is on both sides of the aisle, we keep reelecting incumbents who really aren't doing as much for their constituents.
7: So the question, the political question is, if you've got, once we get past a continuing resolution, if you've got all of these incredibly unpopular initiatives in the Trump budget, will you be able to pass that budget?
8: That's a good question. Dr. Shapiro, that's going to be our cliffhanger, because we're going to have you back to talk more about this. Dr. Shapiro is chairman of Sonicon. His website, sonicon.com. Check out the Washington Monthly, The Government Shutdown, where you can see it on sonicon.com. The Washington Monthly, The Government Shutdown, is the first skirmish in the battle over Trump's 2026 budget. And also follow him on X. He posts it there as well, at Rob Shapiro. I'm Leslie Marshall, our second guest coming up right after this. And Dr. Shapiro, always, I learn something from you. The time always flies by too fast. We look forward to seeing you and hearing from you again. Great piece. Thank you.
7: It was a pleasure.
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1: I'm Rick Smith, and this is Labor History in Two.
2: On this day in labor history, the year was 1929. That was the day a mistrial was declared in the case of 16 textile mill unionists in North Carolina. The mistrial sparked 5 days of anti-union vigilante violence. Textile mill workers at Gastonia's Lorry Mill had been on strike since April 1st. They demanded higher wages and shorter work hours, union recognition, and an end to the hated stretch-out system. Soon, textile workers at Bessemer City's American Mill walked off the job in solidarity and joined the National Textile Workers Union. Ella Mae Wiggins was one of the strike leaders at American Mill. She was known for her militancy, but also for organizing black workers into the union. As the strike wore on, mill owners evicted dozens of families from company housing. Wiggins helped set up a tent city. On June 7th, sheriff's deputies attacked strikers who marched to Lorry Mill to call out remaining workers. The police arrived at the tent colony later that evening to disarm them, and Gastonia's police chief wound up dead. Immediately, more than 70 textile union members and leaders were rounded up and arrested. 16 stood trial for the murder of Chief Adderholt. The Anti-Union Committee of 100 smashed up the NTWU headquarters in Gastonia and Bessemer City. They kidnapped, beat, and threatened to kill several union members. The rampage continued as SCAB forces moved on to Charlotte to raid the offices of the International Labor Defense, who had handled the strikers' case. 5 days into the terror, Wiggins was killed on her way to a union solidarity rally. Outrage over her murder forced mill owners to improve conditions and wages. But the fight to organize would continue for years.
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6: And we're back. How you doing? I'm Leslie Marshall. Welcome or welcome back. Only True Democracy in Talk. And we are so glad to have with us today Josh Graves.
8: Josh serves as both an International Brotherhood of Teamsters Warehouse Division representative and also vice president of Teamsters Local 104, so he definitely has a lot on his plate. As a second-generation Teamster from Atlas Warehouse, a third-party logistics company that services Kroger, right, you've heard of them, I used to do voiceovers for Kroger in Houston, Texas back in the day, can't make it up. He has been a Teamster for over 22 years, and he's currently based in Arizona. So he's on the same coast as me, watching videos of all of you shoveling out of ice and snow. He has played a key role in securing some of the union's strongest contracts at Cisco, most notably the recent agreement at Local 690 in Washington, which provided Teamsters members with a wage increase of over 30%. I need him to do my TV contracts. I really do. I mean, my agent Elliot's going to get nervous. Anyway, if you get more information, visit Teamster.org for more info. Follow them on X and Instagram as well. Their handle is at Teamsters. And be sure to like them on Facebook at Facebook.com/Teamsters. Mr. Graves, thank you for joining us. Do you prefer to be called Vice President Graves? Mr. Graves, Josh, what do you like?
14: You can just call me Josh. I appreciate
8: it. Okay, sounds good, Josh. Thank you. You have had a string of big victories at Cisco lately, and we all know Cisco. I see those Cisco trucks, and you know, I certainly see them delivered a lot of places, like my kids' school. This new Spokane contract, or Spokane, has a 34% wage increase. I mean, that's astounding. That's unbelievable. For people that are listening, for people that are watching, that sounds big to me. Somebody who is not doing this for a living, not working at Cisco. But for the people watching and listening, can you explain how big a deal that is in real life terms for not just these drivers, but for their families and obviously their communities as well?
14: So about 5 years ago, when the leadership changed at the International, we took a much more aggressive approach with Cisco. Cisco wasn't always giving those type of increases at the table. And we've been successful in the last 5 years with multiple strikes bargaining language that gives us the ability to extend picket lines across the country. And some locations had those protections and others didn't. But it's been mandated by our General President, Sean O'Brien, to make sure that we're solidifying these in these contracts. And by doing so, it opens up and gives us more leverage with the employer because we can affect them in more locations if a facility decides to go out on strike. So with Spokane, Washington, their members overwhelmingly voted 100% to strike, and we were able to leverage that to get the increases as well as a reduction in healthcare cost, automation protection, a slew of other benefits. But the biggest is, I mean, a 34% increase over a four-year contract, that's life-changing money. You know, that's several hundred dollars a week in that employee's paycheck to where they can, you know, pay a car payment, help pay their bills as the cost of goods and groceries go up in this country. It drastically impacts those members' lives, and they see the benefit in being Teamsters.
8: I see the benefit. Anybody should, because when you talk about the increase in prices, let's just look at beef, right? Beef, specifically ground beef, for an example, just the increase in that alone and how many people, you know, are using that a couple of times a week, even once a week. And your increase, you know, helps not only to pay for that, but then and then some, you know, because if you just bring it up to where the increase in cost lies, you know, that isn't as helpful. So this is astounding. Congratulations. I admire you. I take my hat off to you. And, you know, to me, if I'm a corporation, I'm going to get nervous when I know a Teamster is coming and sitting down. Because you guys don't give up. You guys win. You have an incredible track record. And it almost seems like the longer these corporations drag their feet, the bigger the wage increase you get. You know what I mean? So maybe they should have just, like, you know, behaved in the first place. What changed that leverage? Speaking of that, I mean, workers there voted overwhelmingly to authorize a strike. You had mentioned striking before the deal. So how much did that show of unity move the company to finally come back with a serious offer that you guys were willing not only to discuss, but eventually accept?
14: Sometimes the threat is enough for a company to do the right thing. And so when 100% of your workforce says, if you don't put a deal on the table that we're willing to accept and we're willing to withhold our labor, that sends a very strong message. We also had six other locals throughout the country that sent strike intent letters that said if that picket line came to their facility, that they would honor it. And so the ability to mobilize the members in one location, but also get the support from other states is crucial, as well as the history of Cisco. We've not always had the best relationship. And we've had the strikes, and they know that the Teamsters, if they're going to take on that fight and actually pull their members out, that we're going to do it in the best way and strategically hit them to where we have the most impact on them to get the leverage that we need at the table. The Cisco's not dropping their prices for the consumer, right? So when you go to any chain restaurants they service, the casinos, hospitals, schools, all of those types of businesses they service, those prices go up as well. And when those prices go up, Cisco is also making money. The workers in this country are finally standing up and uniting and fighting and pushing back and getting a piece of that pie.
8: Oh, absolutely. So much to cover with this, and I want to get to all of it. But just quickly, I know there are people out there that might think, oh, they threatened to strike. It's not an empty threat, one. And two, it's not something you guys throw out lightly. Could you just touch upon that briefly so people understand? If you say, we vote overwhelmingly to authorize a strike, that's a big deal. That doesn't come lightly, and that's not a hollow threat.
14: Absolutely, and we've shown in the warehouse division that we will strategically strike them, whether it's Cisco or any of the other employers we deal with. And the fact that they know that it's not an open-ended threat, that it absolutely, I believe, is our biggest leverage besides the members withholding their labor to get these agreements that we've been able to achieve over the last several years.
8: This goes beyond paychecks, right? I mean, you got, this incredible 34% wage increase, but it also has to do with lowering healthcare costs, better pensions, more vacation. Why are those pieces just as important as the raise itself to the workers?
14: So under a Teamster contract, you have the best benefits. We have in the West Coast, we have the Western Conference Pension Plan, which is the strongest multi-employer pension plan in the country. You have union health insurance. And in this contract with Local 690, we were able to reduce the cost share from the amount that the employee pays and put that more back onto the employer, as well as protections against automation. With automation coming into technology into this industry, we have uniformity language that we've been achieving in Cisco, as well as other employers, to protect our members' jobs for the future. You can't necessarily stop technology, but you can bargain protections under a Teamster contract where you have a voice on the job and actually a say-so to protect your job for the future.
8: This was a regional breakthrough, right? I mean, you helped land the first ever regional Cisco contract across Northern California and Nevada, and that covers more than, 1,000 workers? So
14: 1,000 workers.
8: Is negotiating across multiple locations a game changer, and if so, why?
14: So and now to spin to North Cal, where you had three locals come to the table, Reno, the Bay Area, and Redding, three different markets that Cisco does very well in, all sit at the table with Cisco and say, we want to be under one contract. We want to have the standards for wages, for benefits, for working conditions to be equal. And we were able to leverage Cisco into that first regional contract. And they also saw an over 30% increase in wages, increases to their pension, automation language, and some of the other protections we've gotten across the country. And it's the first ever regional contract. My counterpart, Ray Torres, which is a warehouse rep with me, led those negotiations, and I kind of worked the backside of it. But it was a huge victory for the Teamsters, as well as those workers that work under those three locations.
8: People watching and listening, they really gravitate toward interviews and subjects where they feel they can totally relate. And I know that you have heard numerous stories. And I was wondering if you could share one of those stories of someone you represent whose life really changed because of one of these contracts, because I know people watching and listening will really relate to that as well.
14: Absolutely. So I work in Arizona, which is the right to work state. Our Cisco facility, we have a little over 400 members, and they're members by choice. So under the law, they have the right to join the union or not. And our members there were 100% Teamsters. They choose to be members. And I'll pivot to their competitor, which is US Foods, that's right down the street. Mm-hmm. When I first inherited that contract, these employees didn't have union health insurance. They didn't have union pension. Through multiple negotiations, they have free Teamster health insurance now. That takes care of themselves, their family. They have a solid retirement because they have the Western Conference pension plan that pays out to the member or the spouse if the member were to pass away once they retire. And our pension plan in the West is, like I said before, the best of the best. And you're not going to get that from a non-union employer. That makes you pay a percentage into a 401k. Our pension plans are employer contributed, so the employees don't pay out of their paycheck. So that puts more money in their pocket to take care of their families, to pay their bills, and that's the key benefits in a Teamster contract. And more as we grow the density in Cisco, that has also given us this leverage. 5 years ago, we probably had 40% of their locations. As of today, we represent 70% of Cisco's locations. 40 out of 66 we represent that are Teamsters facilities. We have all of their largest facilities, and we believe we'll continue to grow. And so when we do have these big contract wins, that spurs organizing campaigns, because the non-union facilities hear, you know, what they're getting paid and what they're missing out on, and see the benefit in working under a Teamster contract.
8: And we're going to take a break.
11: For this to happen, for someone who is much less qualified to have the power to say she doesn't need it and it's not urgent or it's not medically necessary, and you have this baby whose seizure is getting worse, it just was unfathomable.
3: Welcome to Code WAC, where we break down how our healthcare system really works, what it means for you, and how we can make it better for everyone. I'm your host, Brenda Gazar. About 15,000 children and teens are diagnosed with cancer every year in the United States. While survival rates have improved dramatically, cancer remains the leading cause of disease-related death among children. This time on Code WAC, we're revisiting a powerful 2024 episode in honor of Childhood Cancer Awareness Month this September. Imagine finding out that your baby girl has a brain tumor that's causing seizures and disrupting her development, and your insurance company is denying treatment her doctor says she needs to survive and thrive. Where did one mother turn for help when repeated health insurance denials delayed time-sensitive treatment to shrink her baby's tumor? To find out, we spoke to Dr. Eunice Stallman, a psychiatrist in Idaho and mother of Zoe, who was 2 years old at the time of this interview and still undergoing medical treatment.
12: Yeah. You guys do the surgery, and then what happens in terms of getting her treatment?
11: Yeah, so the surgery was done. A lot of babies have mutations in these tumors that are targeted now by specific inhibitor medications that are newer. And so the hope was that she would have a mutation that we can target with an oral chemo medication rather than having her be admitted for the inpatient IV chemo. And so we were hoping and crossing our fingers that she would have a mutation and that would completely change the course of her treatment. And she did. And that was the best possible news considering the situation.
12: So now you're able to treat her with medicine, essentially. And so what challenges did you come across with your insurer, health insurer Blue Cross of Idaho, to get that treatment covered?
11: Yes. So the mutation was targetable by a medication called lorlatinib. And this was reviewed by a few different institutions. Everyone agreed that lorlatinib is the best medication for her. So then our doctor put in the prior authorization. We thought it would be a pretty clear cut case of here's a mutation, here's a medication that has been shown to work. And it minimizes the side effects of going in every, you know, inpatient once a month for a week at least to do IV chemo, which is much more devastating. So then we hear back from the insurance. They came back saying it's not medically necessary and it doesn't meet our criteria, so therefore we're going to deny it. That was really upsetting to hear. That probably took a week and a half. I was calling in the meantime to ask when would you have the results, and it took, you know, you kind of get thrown around to different people saying, okay, tomorrow, give us a call back tomorrow. Tomorrow, you give a call back, you're talking to someone new. They say, I don't know, give us a call back tomorrow. And so that happened. Finally, a week and a half of kind of almost daily calls, we had heard that we got the first denial. And so then our doctor put in an urgent appeal and sent in more papers supporting the use of this medication, sent in another long letter about why this is the right medication. And so then Blue Cross took another look at all of that, and they again denied it. saying that it was medically unnecessary. The other thing they said was that Zoe doesn't have metastases, and so therefore it's not needed at this time. And that was very frustrating. So I had a conversation with them about, okay, who is reviewing this? Because if there was any neuro-oncologist who is well-versed in the pediatric brain tumor world, they would know that this is the right course of treatment. This is the first course of treatment. And they kept saying, well, we can't give you that information. We, you know, it was just our medical director. Then, well, I asked, so is there someone who knows the research and the literature who can review her case? And they said, well, we can send it to a third party. And so that's where they sent everything over to MCMC, which is a third party reviewer. And we heard back later that day that MCMC, the reviewer at MCMC, also recommends denial, and we got his name and the reasons. And so then we were looking at this denial and found out that his reasons were completely irrelevant. He had cited a completely different mutation that was not Zoe's mutation. He had one or two sentences that said, it's not urgent, it's not necessary. And so that was incredibly frustrating. Then our doctor, again, reached out and said, I need to do a peer-to-peer review. She gets on the phone maybe one or two days later to do the peer-to-peer review, and she gets on the phone and it's the pharmacist reviewer, and he's not someone who is in the oncology world. He's not someone who is a pediatric pharmacist either. He was just a regular pharmacist who left his clinical job and went to a reviewer position. So she did a peer-to-peer in quotation marks, because he's not really a peer to a board certified neuro

0: everything over to MCMC, which is a third-party reviewer. And we heard back later that day that MCMC, the reviewer at MCMC, also recommends denial. And we got his name and the reasons. And so then we were looking at this denial and found out that his reasons were completely irrelevant. He had cited a completely different mutation that was not Zoe's mutation. He had one or two sentences that said, it's not urgent, it's not necessary. And so that was incredibly frustrating. Then our doctor, again, reached out and said, I need to do a peer-to-peer review. She gets on the phone maybe one or two days later to do the peer-to-peer review, and she gets on the phone and it's the pharmacist reviewer, and he's not someone who is in the oncology world. He's not someone who is a pediatric pharmacist either. He was just a regular pharmacist who left his clinical job and went to a reviewer position. So she did a peer-to-peer in quotation marks because he's not really a peer to a board certified neuro-oncologist. And basically she had called back afterwards just saying, you know, we had a long conversation. He said it wasn't needed.
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2: 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Josh, thank you for holding and welcome back. Obviously, when you see a regional success, as we just talked about with Cisco, Northern California, and Nevada, you want to have this be like a national strategy going forward into the future. When you look at companies, like you said, you know, Cisco isn't going to lower their prices, you know, for their, you know, consumers, sadly, and that's not how the rich get richer in these corporations, you know, just have these, $100 million parachutes when, they retire. But, you know, there are company profits and there are worker demands. And these two definitely, you know, are part of the fight almost all the time, I would say, right, with a contract when you come to the bargaining table. Cisco made nearly $2 billion, that's with a B, in profits last year. So when a company is doing that well, does that strengthen your case at the bargaining table? And in other words, you're not trying to bleed a rock. They have the money.
3: For sure. And we want.
2: And by the way, I just want to say, sorry for interrupting, Josh. They wouldn't have the $2 billion without the workers.
3: Absolutely. Absolutely. But we want these employers to be profitable, right? Because if they're profitable, then they grow. And as they grow, we grow with them. And as they grow on the economic side, we plan to take a chunk of that for our members. And if you work under a non-union facility, you don't get that say-so. You get whatever they give you. Under a collective bargaining agreement, you have the right to bargain for your wages, to bargain for your retirement, to bargain for your benefits, and you have a say-so in it. And we've been able to, especially with Cisco over these last couple of years, really bite into those profits that they've made and bring it back to the actual worker that makes these companies that those type of profits. You don't make $2 billion and you're not the largest broadline food service company in the country unless you have solid Teamsters that deliver day in and day out, whether it was COVID, whether it's long days. These workers work hard and they deserve a piece of that pie.
2: Oh, no, absolutely. And I'm just wondering, like, I would imagine, because you can bring up these types of numbers for almost any bargaining session with any corporation, right? These corporations make a lot of money. Do they just gloss over that usually? Or do they say, like, that's not relevant? I'm just wondering, because if I was at the table and somebody said, Leslie, you made $2 billion last year, come on, cough it up. I mean, there's really no defense.
3: It depends on the employer, but also, you know, the market too. Some markets are more profitable than other markets, and some Cisco facilities are larger than others. Like the Spokane facility, it's a small facility of 50 drivers. But they got a substantial increase and a very good contract. If you take the NorthCal agreement, you're talking over 1,000 workers that represent a whole market, the whole NorthCal

0: and
1: Yeah.
0: Reno, Nevada,
1: Yeah.
0: that are very profitable. I mean, if you've been to San Francisco, the Bay Area, everything is a lot more expensive than here in like my backyard of Arizona, right? So there, Cisco is in those areas that are even more profitable, but you have to look at them as a whole, right? Because as they grow in different markets that they may not have a bigger input, and maybe they're one of their competitors, US Foods or Performance Food Group, are in those markets. Cisco does very well. And we're glad that Cisco's turned over a new leaf and is willing to bargain these fair contracts. Not to say that it's easy at all, because we've had to push them all the way up until that point. Each one of these negotiations over the last year and a half, and we plan to continue to do so. We have a great leader at our general president, Sean O'Brien, as well as our warehouse division director, Tom Erickson. I enjoy working under both these individuals, and they are more militant and aggressive than we've
1: Yeah.
0: had in years past. Like I said, I'm a 22-year Teamster. My dad had 37 years with the Teamsters. I walked a picket line with my dad in 1999 when they took on Kroger. The union approval rating is at the highest it's been in years. And I believe it's going to continue to grow as long as we can continue to fight and represent our members at the highest level and then deliver these type of contracts.
1: Well, I know with President O'Brien at helm, you will. He's a fellow Bostonian, and we're just really tough. His initials, SOBs, right? Anyway, speaking of that, I mean, there is growing strength here, right? I mean, the Teamsters representation at Cisco has grown from around 40 to 70% in just 5 years, and you got more of a percentage and an increase in your growth, almost in the 30s, right? 34% for that, 30% in growth just in 5 years. What does higher union density give you? Why does higher union density give you so much more leverage when it comes to negotiation, or when it comes to even threats to strike?
0: So the more facilities that we represent, the more facilities that can be affected by a strike, right? If we have low density, you're talking about minimal facilities. Once we have, like we do with Cisco, 70% of their facilities are represented by the Teamsters. And as these contracts expire and they're mandated to have strike extension language, our leverage continues to grow. And Cisco knows that and sees that. That's why I believe at the same time they've learned to come to the table and bargain fairly and reach these agreements. We haven't, 5 years ago, we had multiple strikes out of Syracuse, Boston, Arizona, Louisville, and we haven't had one in the last couple of years. And hopefully we don't. And we continue to bargain these industry-leading contracts, because the Teamster should be the industry-leading. If you work under a Teamster contract, you do an honest day's work for an honest day's pay, and we lead the industry, and we want to continue to do that. And as we continue to do that, we will grow our density, hopefully at even higher, and maybe even one day a national contract like our UPS contract or our freight industry. I mean, those are the top tiers of the Teamster contracts in our world. But we will continue to fight and continue to expand as we can.
1: When you're negotiating, I mean, obviously there's wages and there's healthcare and there's vacations and there's pensions, but you're also negotiating protections around automation and safety. What are you seeing in warehouses that concerns you? And how are you making sure that technology doesn't come at workers' expense? AI is, on the horizon.
0: The biggest one what we're seeing now is automation, but AI is coming. But automation, where they can build a machine that'll take our warehouseman's jobs, where they can build an autonomous truck and have it, you can't have the autonomous truck deliver product, but you can have it shuttle product to different markets of US Cisco. We haven't seen the autonomous trucks in the food service industry. We have seen it in the grocery industry. And we can negotiate protections that says that even if the employer creates an automated facility in a warehouse, that those jobs belong to us, and our folks will be trained and then take over those jobs. We haven't seen an automated facility in Cisco's world. Their competitor, US Foods, has built one in Chicago, but that is something that we mandate in these contracts as well, is to protect against automation, so our members' jobs will be protected for the future.
1: We just had a car accident. Well, a child that was hit by a car that was had a a driverless car, right, in San Francisco, I think last week or the week before. We need people. We need people. You know,
0: Absolutely.
1: when people say we have self-checkout, I always say, no, I don't work here. Thank you.
0: That's
1: Looking
0: the
1: ahead,
0: Teamster way. That's the
1: yeah.
0: Teamster way.
1: Yeah, absolutely. Looking ahead, contracts in places like Montana, you mentioned Chicago, they're expiring soon. Are we likely to see more fights like in Spokane? And what message do you have for Cisco workers across the country who might be thinking about organizing themselves?
0: So we have five locals that are currently in negotiations with Cisco. Two out of Montana, one out of Minnesota that's attached to that Montana contract, as well as two in Chicago. They expire in several weeks from now, so we're hopeful that Cisco will do the right thing and agree to our terms. But if they don't, those five locals are prepared, and if they have to strike, they will, and we will eventually be victorious in a contract for those five locals. But we hope again. I think that's a little over 500 workers there, and we will hope for the best and plan for the worst.
1: And just quickly, last thing here, people listening, people watching who are like, I'm thinking about organizing. What would be the best first step? Do they call somebody? Is there somewhere online that they should go? Is there somebody at their workplace they should talk to or not talk to? Avoid.
0: If you visit the IBT's website, it has a contact for organizing, or you can reach out to whatever locals in your state if you're interested in becoming a Teamster. And if you want a voice on the job, if you want to improve your working conditions, if you want to have a retirement that you can actually enjoy life in your elderly years, if you want good union health insurance that you can take care of yourself and your family, then contact the Teamsters and reach out to us about organizing, and we will be gladly to take those calls and start that process.
1: Josh, I want to thank you not only for being here, but giving me a few more and everybody listening and watching a few more minutes of your time. I know we had a little bit of a late start today, so I really thank you for that. Josh Graves, International Brotherhood of Teamsters Warehouse Division Rep, also VP of Teamsters Local 104. 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Their handle is at Teamsters. 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And go to teamster.org if you want to find out how you can become a Teamster. My grandfather was, and it did very well for him. It got him out of that tiny apartment into a house in the suburbs where my mom got to grow up. Thank you again, Josh. Really appreciate it. A lot of great information. It's very helpful, and also good to hear positive things. We have a lot of negatives that come out of the news these days. So thank you.
0: I appreciate you having me and listening to what we have to say.
2: I'm Rick Smith, and this is Labor History in Two.
3: On this day in labor history, the year was 1929. That was the day a mistrial was declared in the case of 16 textile mill unionists in North Carolina. The mistrial sparked 5 days of anti-union vigilante violence. Textile mill workers at Gastonia's Laurie Mill had been on strike since April 1st. They demanded higher wages and shorter work hours, union recognition, and an end to the hated stretch-out system. Soon, textile workers at Bessemer City's American Mill walked off the job in solidarity and joined the National Textile Workers Union. Ella Mae Wiggins was one of the strike leaders at American Mill. She was known for her militancy, but also for organizing black workers into the union. As the strike wore on, mill owners evicted dozens of families from company housing. Wiggins helped set up a tent city. On June 7th, sheriff's deputies attacked strikers who marched to Laurie Mill to call out remaining workers. The police arrived at the tent colony later that evening to disarm them, and Gastonia's police chief wound up dead. Immediately, more than 70 textile union members and leaders were rounded up and arrested. 16 stood trial for the murder of Chief Adderholt. The Anti-Union Committee of 100 smashed up the NTWU headquarters in Gastonia and Bessemer City. They kidnapped, beat, and threatened to kill several union members. The rampage continued as SCAB forces moved on to Charlotte to raid the offices of the International Labor Defense, who had handled the strikers' case. 5 days into the terror, Wiggins was killed on her way to a union solidarity rally. Outrage over her murder forced mill owners to improve conditions and wages. But the fight to organize would continue for years.
2: For more information, go to laborhistoryin2.com.
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0: From Pacifica Radio in Los Angeles, this is the Bradcast, as heard on KPFK 90.7 FM in LA and on dozens of other fine affiliate stations over both the public airwaves and the internets around the country and the world, blanketing planet Earth. I'm Brad Friedman, your friendly investigative blogger, journalist, troublemaker, muckraker, an all-around swell fellow, says me from bradblog.com. Thank you very much for joining us for another thrilling episode of the Bradcast today. Always delighted to have you here. Also always delighted to have Desi Doyen here. How are you, Des?
1: Doing okay.
0: Are you feeling delighted?
1: Something like that. All right. Say that. Yeah, sure.
0: Okay, sure. Coming up momentarily, we will be joined by one of the lead opponents of Donald Trump's proposed 250-foot so-called Triumphal Arch project. What he is triumphing about is not completely clear. The Interior Department has vowed that they will begin construction virtually any minute on this thing, as they make it seem, despite the ongoing legal challenges and lack of final approval from the commissions necessary to build such a gargantuan structure in the heart of Washington, D.C.'s so-called monumental core. If built, as threatened, in the middle of the view from the Lincoln Memorial to the Arlington National Cemetery and vice versa, it would become the second tallest structure in the nation's capital after the Washington Memorial. Veterans groups and others, as you heard at the top there, have opposed the project in federal court. And over the weekend, Donald Trump threw a new curveball at the entire project, declaring that it would become a military complex housing a drone port and snipers and ammunition storage. Also, a lovely tourist spot if you happen to be visiting D.C., We will be joined momentarily by cultural landscape expert Charles Birnbaum, who formerly served as the coordinator of the National Park Service's Historic Landscape Initiative, to help us, frankly, make any sense of all of this. In the meantime, a few items of quite related news today from two different stories regarding Trump's White House ballroom. The other monstrosity he is busy foisting on all of us. As Washington Post reports in an exclusive today, in the weeks leading up to his resignation last year, the first architect of the White House ballroom clashed with Donald Trump over design features that the architect believed violated building safety codes. That, according to two people with knowledge of the discussions and corroborating documents reviewed by the Washington Post. James McCreary II withdrew from the project last October after warning repeatedly that Trump was insisting on a preliminary design that did not provide adequate emergency exit routes or fire containment measures, said the people who spoke on the condition of anonymity to describe the private conversations.
1: Wow, it sounds almost like the Titanic on land.
0: Yeah, what could possibly go wrong? Trump's growing vision for the ballroom triggered a cascade of design issues, including conflicts with building standards McCreary was trained to follow. According to the people familiar with their discussions, McCreary informed the White House that Trump's ballroom design did not meet fire safety codes, which require the majority of guests to be able to quickly exit through the main entrance during an emergency. The architect also pointed out that alternative emergency exit routes out of the building were insufficient and that there was little in the design to prevent a kitchen fire from rapidly spreading into the event space.
1: Man, that's crazy.
0: Above, on the floor above. Yeah, crazy indeed. We have a crazy president. Have you noticed? In addition to fire safety concerns, Trump's desired ballroom design did not include enough toilets to accommodate the structure's maximum occupancy of 1,300 guests.
1: Come on, ladies, speak up.
0: Yeah, well, listen to this. According to documents reviewed first by the Post, and there were few options for adding any more toilets as the event space was increased by Trump himself. And they've got drawings in this article of his Sharpie on the on these blueprints, you know, expanding the original design. There were few options for adding more, as the event space occupied most of the building's footprint. One early ballroom design featured just, and I'm going to let you guess, Des, how many stalls? 1,300 people is the maximum occupancy for this. How many stalls should be deployed in the women's restroom for a site like that?
1: I have no idea how many should be, but it should be a lot.
0: How about seven? Would seven be enough?
1: Oh my God.
0: For 1,300 people? Because that's what the design featured. On September 30, 2025, a White House team met to review the ballroom design, and they discussed, quote, areas of concern and comments from contractors on the project, according to a White House official's meeting notes. Quote, life safety, big concern, the notes said. Nonetheless, according to the Post, Trump brushed off the architect McCreary's concerns. And with the president countering that no building codes apply to White House construction. Quote, I am the code, Trump said. Discussions about the safety issues in the ballroom design continued for months, even after McCreary resigned, apparently, according to White House records. It is not clear from the records reviewed by the Post whether the safety issues that he identified have been resolved in more recent designs by the architecture firm that replaced McCreary's firm late last year. All of this in a facility that Trump is now claiming to is needed for national security purposes. Even if it doesn't actually secure the people inside the building, which, by the way, could include the president of the United States, the vice president of the United States, the entire cabinet, all sorts of foreign dignitaries and officials. But other than that, totally national security. Relatedly today, as the AP is reporting, President Donald Trump's AI-fueled vision for a drone port he intends to install atop the White House ballroom includes missile-bearing unmanned aerial vehicles, or UAVs, and gun-toting troops, ostensibly to protect the 18-acre complex and the nation's capital. Unless, of course, there's a fire in the kitchen that burns everybody inside. Not sure how much good the unmanned aerial vehicles will be in that case on top of that facility. But as the Associated Press reports today, just a few hundred feet away from this ballroom or the proposed ballroom or the under construction ballroom, a drone port run by the U.S. Secret Service and not the military is already operational. Equipped with cameras and sensors to scope out potential threats from a bird's-eye view, the UAVs stand on alert until deployed at officers' commands. The agency is using a model of drone known as, quote, drone as first responder, deploying speedy unarmed drones from outdoor stations to serve as flying cameras. It's a model that has been adopted, apparently, by hundreds of police agencies across the U.S., often powered by AI software to help dodge obstacles or track targets. The existence of these surveillance drones on a Treasury Department building adjacent to the White House complex has not been previously reported and could undercut Trump's legal claims that the ballroom construction is necessary, quote, to protect the White House and surrounding region from aerial attacks. So they already got one right next door. The need for the drone port underpinned Trump's national security defense for the construction project, a justification he is now citing for the construction of a massive arch outside the gates of Arlington Cemetery. Drones now represent one of the largest emerging threats the White House must defend against, according to Paul Eklof, a former supervisor of the Secret Service's Presidential Protection Division. The Russian-Ukraine war, he explained, has highlighted the risks that are posed by drones, even off-the-shelf models that can cause massive damage. Yet, there are major logistical hurdles involving putting a busy drone port on top of the White House, according to Javed Ali, who served on the National Security Council during Trump's first term. During Trump's first term, conversations about drones often centered on their use in places like Iraq and Syria. But now it has become a matter of domestic security, said Ali. Quote, there's a whole host of questions like who is responsible for overseeing it and how would there be any deconfliction with commercial airspace? Complexities around federal oversight were laid bare this year when the U.S. military used a laser to shoot down a drone near El Paso, Texas, only to find out that the laser belonged to the drone belonged to Customs and Border Protection. The mishap briefly led the FAA to close nearby airspace and the El Paso airport, the busiest airport in West Texas. A drone hub at the White House would navigate crowded and complex airspaces around Washington, not far from Reagan Washington National Airport and flight paths shared by other military aircraft. That same concern has now been added to Trump's newly declared conversion of his 250-foot Triumphal Arch into a military drone port, as its proposed site, Memorial Circle, is even closer to the Reagan National Airport than the White House is. But hey, Donald Trump is the code. So I guess he's also the arbiter of air traffic rules and regulations, right?
1: Or he is not subject to them. So everybody else just gets to figure it out.
0: Right. He's not subject to them. So everybody else has to hope and pray that they'll stay safe if they're flying into or out of Washington, D.C. Trump started talking about the drone port over the ballroom back in May, weeks after a federal judge halted ballroom construction but allowed work on security components to continue. Remember that? The security components were supposed to be, you know, an underground
1: bunker.
0: Yeah, to militarized underground bunker. But once the judge said, oh, militarized bunker, that's okay. You can continue with that. We would never stop national security. Then Donald Trump said, oh, yeah, also we're planning a drone port on the roof of the ballroom. So that's now a military complex as well. Trump later went on to refer to the ballroom itself as a military complex, leaning on that security role as legal justification for the entire project.
1: And we've also already heard that the Obama administration built an underground bunker secretly many years ago.
0: We already have one. But that's why he's doing it. It's totally for national security. Never mind that Obama bunker. It's substandard. It's not nearly as good as the one under Donald Trump's ballroom and, of course, the drone port on top of it. And it's all for, you know, national security. So how can you say no to it? And yes, he is now doing that exact same thing for his proposed Triumphal Arch. And that, according to experts, might actually delay its approval and construction. At least it should, if it were not for the fact that the Trump administration and the U.S. Supreme Court that gives it carte blanche on nearly any terrible idea that Donald Trump comes up with, if they were not both entirely corrupt. But let's take a quick break here, and we will talk about all of this with one of those experts, the Cultural Landscape Foundation's founder and CEO, Charles Birnbaum, a Trump arch nemesis, if you will. He joins us next on the broadcast. I'm Brad Friedman. Don't touch that dial.
1: 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And thanks.

0: Yes, he is. Welcome back. It's the Bradcast. Brad Friedman from bradblog.com. He absolutely is King Midas in reverse. Everything he touches turns to still FCC radio, so I can't say. Anyway, by the way, we may have another fun song to play at the end of this show, if time allows. I'm just saying. Anyway, as you know, the Trump administration is, yes, proposing a 250-foot so-called triumphal arch on Memorial Circle in Washington, D.C., in between, smack dab in the middle of the Lincoln Memorial and Arlington National Cemetery. As you also may know, a number of organizations and stakeholders, including U.S. veterans, are opposing the construction of this massive monument in federal court, even as final approval for the proposal is still purportedly under consideration by the National Capital Planning Commission, or NCPC, which gave its initial sign-off back in May. The commission is the federal executive branch agency responsible for reviewing and approving federal development and design projects in Washington, D.C. and the surrounding National Capital Region, covering everything from commemorative works and monuments to federal office buildings. It exists to make sure federal projects meet planning and design standards for the Capitol. The arch was also previously approved by the U.S. Commission of Fine Arts, which has been stacked with Trump supporters, so their approval was likely a foregone conclusion. But a number of groups are still opposing the construction in court, including Vote Vets, the nation's largest progressive veterans organization, Home of the Brave, a number of conservatives who oppose Donald Trump, and the Cultural Landscape Foundation, a nonprofit which seeks to broaden support and understanding of our cultural landscapes. Earlier this month, those groups produced a video explaining some of their opposition to the proposed arch while urging Americans to contact their representatives in D.C. and submit public comment to the National Capital Planning Commission in advance of the deadline for comments on September 30th.
1: My name is Paul Eaton, Major General, United States Army, retired. Behind me, Arlington National Cemetery, where thousands of great Americans have their final rest. One of them is my father, killed in action over the Ho Chi Minh Trail at night on 12 January 1969. What the Trump administration proposes is to plant a 250-foot tall arch right here to break the sight line between the Lincoln Memorial and the cemetery, which is entirely inappropriate and borders on sacrilege to the men and women buried behind me. I'm not the only one upset about this.
2: I'm the proud Gold Star mother of First Lieutenant Ken Ballard. He was killed in the Iraq War. Ken is buried at Arlington. So for me, Arlington has been a nice, quiet place. This proposal by this administration doesn't bear well with me. There will be an observation deck. We don't need tourists overlooking funerals. I'm just appalled.
1: In front of me is the Lincoln Memorial, Memorial Bridge, Memorial Circle, and Arlington National Cemetery behind me. Memorial. The use of that word is not an accident.
3: I'm Charles Birnbaum. I'm the founding president and CEO of the Cultural Landscape Foundation. Go to the top of the Lincoln Memorial and you'll see the views, Arlington National Cemetery. Today, that is at risk. That relationship would be altered by a 250-foot tall monumental arch. It will alter that hallowed ground and that feeling and association that everyone has when they experience the cemetery. In 1916, Frederick Law Olmsted Jr., the same year he wrote the enabling legislation for the National Park Service, said to build a monumental feature such as an arch today would be a slap in the face to the Lincoln Memorial.
1: The U.S. Park Service says that construction for this arch will be 20 hours a day for up to 3 years. Every weekday, somebody is buried at Arlington National Cemetery.
2: If Trump thinks that we'll be quiet about this proposed arch, he's wrong. We need everybody to speak out about this.
1: Veterans are in federal court right now fighting this project, but it's not over. The commission vote is coming soon. Here's what I'd like you to do. File a public statement to the commission for this next vote. Reach out to your representative and to your two senators and make your case. And please share this video.
0: That video from Vote Vets, Home of the Brave, and the Cultural Landscape Foundation. As opposition has intensified the construction of Trump's arch, along with his Park Service's insistence that construction will begin any day now, even before the courts have had time to ring in on the matter, the administration has recently changed their proposal for the arch, claiming that, as with his ballroom construction at the White House, construction of the 250-foot arch is actually needed for national security and will be redesigned as a military outpost. Well, that's new. As Trump posted on Sunday, quote, at the strong request of the United States military and for national security purposes, I have agreed to convert the magnificent triumphal arch planned since the Civil War era many years ago at the receptive circle adjoining the Arlington Memorial Bridge into a top grade military complex / triumphal arch to house, store, and have the rapid ability to use large numbers of drones plus snipers on both the roof and plaza areas, and additionally have and hold large quantities of sniper ammunition storage. Okay. As the Washington Post reports this week, President Donald Trump's push to convert his planned triumphal arch near Arlington National Cemetery into a military complex, which he has framed for nearly a year as a tourist attraction, has complicated a required federal review process and raised new legal and safety concerns. Critics of the plan saw echoes of Trump's shifting security case for the White House ballroom, which the administration has used to defend that project in court. In fact, somewhat successfully, as courts have allowed construction of national security-related design features, even as the rest of the ballroom remains under challenge, though Trump quickly thereafter changed his rationale for the entire project itself by insisting that the entire thing was needed as a national security project. But as the Post notes, while presidents have historically had some leeway to revamp the White House grounds, the arch would stand on federal parkland more than a mile away, where Congress has set stricter rules for construction. Congressman Jared Huffman of California, the top Democrat on the House committee that oversees federal parkland, responded, quote, there is nothing that authorizes or justifies a massive arch, even if Trump tries to disguise it as a military facility, adding, quote, this is cartoonishly illegal. But he's obviously trying to find a way to do it anyway. Moreover, aviation experts warned on Monday that using drones at the planned site, Memorial Circle, a roundabout near Reagan National Airport, could pose risks in the airport's crowded airspace, where a collision between an Army helicopter and an American Airlines regional jet killed 67 people just last year. Other military and safety experts have questioned the implications of storing ammunition in the middle of a heavily used traffic circle and whether tourists could still enter the arch as previously planned. Historic preservationists participating in a required federal review process said they could not move forward until the administration clarifies Trump's plans for the arch. Administration officials last week had asked Washington and Virginia's preservation offices to agree to a memorandum of agreement, or MOA, by Monday of this week as part of that process, and they invited other preservationists to participate. One of them, Charles Birnbaum of the Cultural Landscape Foundation, who you heard in that video opposing the arch before Trump's new national security justification for it, wrote an email to the administration on Monday, cited by the Washington Post, noting the foundation's, quote, very strong opposition to site the arch in Memorial Circle, charging, quote, this MOA is DOA. Joining us now is Charles Birnbaum, president, CEO, and founder of the Cultural Landscape Foundation, which he founded after 15 years as the coordinator of the National Park Service Historic Landscape Initiative. Oh, Mr. Birnbaum, thank you for joining us today on the broadcast, sir.
4: Thank you for having us, Brad. That was quite the setup. Much appreciated.
0: Well, appreciate what you're doing here. Before we dive into your initial concerns and objections about this project, Charles, as a landscape architect and former National Park Service veteran, let me ask you off the top about your new concerns regarding this conversion of the Triumphal Arch now into a military complex. How does that complicate the purported need or justification for this project as you see it?
4: So a few things. First of all, in your setup, Brad, you mentioned that the Commission of Fine Arts has already reviewed this project and approved it after two short meetings where even the final design was approved without seeing it. Well, we're obviously now talking about a project that is altogether different. You know, there are all sorts of security enhancements that would have to be inaugurated, fencing, guard posts, all sorts of other appurtenances that we're clueless about. In fact, is it solely military? Are there tourists? Do you turn right to go to the gift shop and left to go to the arsenal? None of this is clear to us. So candidly, you know, we wrote as soon as we saw the Trump posting at 7:34 a.m. on September 20th, we still have no answer. So at the end of the day, there's an MOA that, as you noted, we declared DOA, but we don't even know what it's for. So it's very confusing, but it's whiplash inducing. And, you know, we're waiting to understand what it is that we're supposed to be reviewing.
0: It kind of felt, when I heard about this, it kind of felt like, oh, he's trying to somehow smooth the path for this project. But in fact, I mean, if they're actually changing what was previously approved into a completely different design, doesn't that sort of start the project over from square one to have it all the approvals sort of reapproved?
4: So, Brad, a couple of things. First of all, in your setup, you noted about the White House. The White House is a bit of a Switzerland in terms of the review process and reviews that we have counted on in the past. For example, during the president's first term in 2016, the review of the fence that was increased in its height went through all of the necessary review authorities in a way that it's been perceived as a professional courtesy. Well, of course, that hasn't been happening currently, but this is different. The National Park Service has to go through this process. In fact, the reason this has not been rubber stamped at the National Capital Planning Commission in the same way that the CFA rubber stamped it, because it is also filled with Trump acolytes, is that they have to get the sign off on Section 106 before it goes to the National Capital Planning Commission for final approval. Mm-hmm. So that is what's holding that up right now. And at the end of the day, the Park Service needs to do their due diligence to honor the Secretary of the Interior's standards for historic properties and the guidelines for the treatment of cultural landscapes, which I served as the author of during my 15-year tenure. So that has not been happening, and it's hard to know where we are. But it does, I have to say, you know, to me, it's not accidental that there's shades of Rudy Giuliani here with September 11th, a noun and a verb. We're now sort of coding everything to be a security detail. Right. I'm waiting for the Kennedy Center to be proposed as a naval facility.
0: Yes.
4: Because of its sighting on the Potomac.
0: Yes. Have you heard from veterans groups specifically about this, some of the folks you're working with how they feel about this change to suddenly wave a wand and turn it into a national security military complex?
4: I think the thing we've heard from many veterans, and I think for me, the thing that's most disconcerting is what the experience would be like to be in those hallowed grounds where there are services every day. I mean, to be at the overlook at the Eternal Flame and the Kennedy gravesite, and whether you're looking at tourists in their summer wear on the roof or sharpshooters, that visual connectivity between that terrace and the Lincoln Memorial would be destroyed with a 250-foot arch. There's 138 plus or minus properties where we could avoid and minimize and mitigate the effect on those with a different type of gesture that would honor the president's executive order from back in January without slamming an arch in the primary view shed at this scale that it has been proposed.
0: So you don't oppose the arch itself as proposed and constructed by this particular president, but merely its placement of the arch that you generally oppose here?
4: Yeah, so for your listeners that may not be involved with Section 106, who when they hear that, it sounds so wonky they stop listening, that the three pillars of that process is to avoid, minimize, and mitigate adverse effects. That is sort of the letter of the law. That is the process as we understand it. So avoid would be put it somewhere else. Well, there have been some great proposals for other locations by the DC Historic Preservation Office. Minimize the height. So basically what the administration has told us, it's their way or the highway. They want an arch. They're creating all sorts of narratives. They're trying to figure out which one will stick. I mean, there was the narrative a few weeks ago that this was already approved back in the 20s, which it was a pair of columns. It wasn't an arch. Mm-hmm. And so, you know, I don't know what's next, but this is where we are now. And there has been no effort to really minimize or avoid the impacts on one of the most treasured city plans in the country, if not the world.
0: Well, it wasn't just proposed and approved or something by Congress in the 20s. In his argument over the weekend, he basically said, where is the one? I don't want to get the quote. Yeah, here we go. He said this arch, this magnificent triumphal arch was, quote, planned since the Civil War era many years ago, and it is therefore moving ahead as per an act of Congress, the one you cite in 1920. Is any of that actually true? Was this planned in any way since the Civil War era, or was it approved by Congress in any way?
4: So a couple of things. So in 1910, when the Commission of Fine Arts was created, one of the original commissioners, and you quoted this, Brad, in your setup, was Frederick Law Olmsted Jr., mm-hmm. who was seated in its origin in 1910. By 1916, Olmsted Jr. was the only person still living from the Macmillan Commission. He was sort of a guardian of the vision of that plan. I also want to note that it was the very same year that Frederick Law Olmsted Jr., son of the great Olmsted Sr., who designed Central and Prospect Park, and scores of park systems throughout the nation, that he wrote the enabling legislation for the National Park Service, the Organic Act. And those three pillars are preserve, protect, and enhance. So it is about understanding our shared cultural patrimony and our heritage. Mm. In 1916, a year after they broke ground and it's under construction now at the Lincoln Memorial, he recognized that there had been 19th century proposals to build an arch. And that is when he said to build an arch now would be a slap in the face to the Lincoln Memorial. So it, you know, and then in 1931, when we have, of course, the Memorial Bridge, that was a symbolic gesture connecting the Lincoln Memorial with Arlington House, the home of Robert E. Lee's family. And it was about crossing the Potomac as a gesture to heal the rift between the North and the South. This will sever that relationship.
0: Yeah, I was wondering about that. You wrote in a very helpful history, by the way, a piece at mm-hmm. the Cultural Landscape Foundation. When the various memorials and monuments that now make up what is known as the monumental core in D.C., when they were constructed, was it all part of a grand plan, or was it more of a piecemeal project that was added to and or expanded upon over the years?
4: So, of course, we have the L'Enfant plan from the very late 18th century, and then we have the Macmillan Commission. And it is a comprehensive vision for the city that has really served as our bone structure, if you will. I often describe it like a tapestry or a quilt that everyone understands the framework for that. Mm-hmm. And so we manage change with continuity. And it's very easy to protect a viewshed when it's over the reflecting pool. You know, there it is, 2,020 feet long. But when Memorial Bridge was built at the angle that it was built, if you really, it is having the memorial, the Lincoln Memorial serve as a hinge point. So mm-hmm. view across the bridge was subordinate. The bridge didn't have arches and large architectural embellishments, because it was meant to carry the eye forward to the verdant green backdrop of that landscape with Arlington House right there on that sightline. And that sightline is just as treasured in the opposite direction from the cemetery, and not just the Arlington House, but also from the eternal flame mm-hmm. at the gravesite. This would destroy those relationships. And for us in the cultural landscape field, that the visual and spatial relationships are as important as, you know, columns or pediments on a building. They are what defines the space. And it helps to both serve as a commemorative gesture, as well as to tell the story of who we are as a nation.
0: So when those features were designed and implemented, the memorial, the bridge, and so forth, that sight line, that connection between the Lincoln Memorial and the Arlington Cemetery, which many have cited as a key objection to this project, that was a specific feature of the design, or did it simply, you know, come to be that over the years and decades?
4: I would say that since the founding of the Commission of Fine Arts in 1910, and then of course later the National Capital Planning Commission, that the nation's landscape in Washington, D.C. looks the way it does because of the review authority. So when you think about all these memorials that we have inherited, whether it was the World War II memorial that was quite controversial, but of course it does not block the view shed between the Lincoln Memorial and the Capitol Dome. When you look at the Halprin design for the FDR Memorial, there is an alley of flowering cherry trees that frame the borrowed view to the Washington Monument. When you look at the Martin Luther King Memorial and its embellishments of flowering cherry trees around its United on the Basin and its view sheds, or even the Vietnam Veterans Memorial, mm-hmm. the history of monuments and memorials are that they take the place in the common symphonic language of the landscape of Washington. Mm. And part of the thing that is interesting, actually, is when those, quote, conversations are fostered. This monumental arch not only severs those relationships, it almost serves as a gag order on just annihilating those mm. and forcing itself upon the landscape to dominate it. And now we're going to see it dominated with sharpshooters on the rooftop.
0: How would, Charles Birnbaum, something like this go, this idea to build a memorial or a triumphal arch, whatever he's calling it, in this spot, or really anywhere else on or near the monumental core of D.C., as it's known? How would it go if it was proposed in good faith? We've added similar memorials in recent years on National Park Service property. You mentioned the Vietnam Memorial, the MLK Memorial, and so forth. How would a legitimate proposal for such an arch as Trump has proposed here, how would that take place? And how would it be different from the process that we are seeing here today by Donald Trump and his, bull in a china shop act?
4: Well, Brad, we could spend the whole time trying to give you an answer, but I think there are so many ways we can look at this. First of all presidents have always selected members of the Commission of Fine Arts, the National Capital Planning Commission. That's nothing new. But what is new is to have people serving on these review authorities that have no experience in their areas of expertise. Mm. I can tell you, as someone that's lived in D.C. for several decades and has both given testimony and has presented before the Commission of Fine Arts, that it is always a privilege. And I used to think in these meetings, gosh, when I retire, I'm going to go full geek and just come to these meetings because they were so invigorating, because the people were so visionary and the best at they were that you could have in architecture, landscape architecture, and the allied arts. 85% of the projects that go before the Commission of Fine Arts have a landscape component. There is, at this time, of the seven commissioners, no landscape architect sitting on that commission. So in a review process that begins foundationally with an agency that is meant to be stewards of our shared landscape, there is no expertise. Additionally, in just two meetings, many of these projects, think recently of the Eisenhower Memorial taking several years for approvals. Mm-hmm. Two short meetings, the second largest monument after the Washington Monument could be built in Washington. Two short meetings, no final designs in the review. And now, just like the staircase that has made its appearance on the White House, we now have a fortified installation for military use that's proposed in a heavily trafficked area in Washington. So I don't even know where to begin with this notion of legitimacy, because if there was a legitimacy, it would be foundational to avoiding, minimizing, and mitigating that process. That is what is different here. And I don't want to say uncharted territory or guardrail busting or unprecedented. It is all of those things that we see all of the time in relationship to these projects that are being forced upon the federal city and our shared heritage, because when it's gone, it's gone.
0: Yeah, I suspect whenever there's a proposal really for any new addition to the National Mall and the Monumental Corps and so forth, whether it's the World War II monument or Vietnam or MLK or Eisenhower, I suppose there's always a lot of Sturm und Drang and opposition from various people. But this seems quite a bit different from any that we have seen before in our history, as far as I can tell. I mean, have we ever had, has a president just pronounced there shall be a memorial arch or something like this? Or is there a very different way that these things generally come about over time?
4: Well, I would say, Brad, that the best known example that we hear about was the Truman tenure and the Truman balcony at the White House. Mm. That is probably the best known story, but I want to note two things about that are often not discussed. The first is it predates the Historic Preservation Act of 1966, which this administration is also currently putting a sledgehammer to,
0: yeah,
4: in a goal to undermine that. And one could look at these Washington projects as a test case study or perhaps legal setting precedents for the work they're trying to do across the nation. But the other thing that people don't know is that after Truman made all of his very controversial changes to the White House, the landscape, which had been pretty torn up in that process, was returned to the 1935 Olmsted firm vision. And so what it says is that even in that period of change that was being forced upon that site by the presidency, there was respect for the land. There was respect for how this building met that landscape, and the landscape was restored. And this is a very different scenario than we have ever seen, because these are all being viewed as objects in space, whether it's the helipad, whether it's the ballroom, the arch, the 200, the Garden of Heroes. The mentality is almost that what we see is, and I'm not the first to talk about the developer in chief or the architect in chief, but they're about objects that are being forced upon a spatial plan. That is what defines the nation's capital. So something as simple as putting the ballroom, if you look at a Google map, you will see there are a whole series of ellipses that then unite the conversation between the enclosed executive mansion and Lafayette Park and then the South Lawn. And what happens with the ballroom is you could see it's being forced even upon that ellipse, where there's now a blip in it, where the landscape is, it's being forced upon it, and it's the same thing with this sort of new helipad, where why would you put it on axis with the main rear door of the White House looking at the South Lawn? If you had a new car, would you actually build a place to park it right on axis so that you're when you open your front door, you're seeing where you're parked? I mean, it's just sort of, it just shows a lack of understanding and sensitivity to the cultural landscape of Washington, D.C., which is unrivaled anywhere else in the world as a Baroque city beautiful plan. And so, I think it's going to be a challenge to have the landscape heal from all of this, but there will be stories to be told. Mm. And I think this issue of legitimacy, we all know that the way in which these projects are happening, it is by forcing a constant bending of review authorities, of government agencies. And most importantly, I want to note, Brad, that the public's voice is not being heard. There have been over 100,000 letters on the arch. 100,000. The White House had more than 30,000 letters. These were in sort of less than a couple of weeks. And so for a landscape that is supposed to symbolize democracy, this has been a very undemocratic process.
0: And this is sort of a grim thought here, but if a monument can be constructed, it can also be deconstructed and moved, presumably. If this were to go forward, Charles, despite the opposition, is this something that might be deconstructed or moved?

0: national park units. And so I think there needs to be a wake-up call of how to get the agency back on track. And they're going to have to do a lot of PR because they went from being like apple pie and just the most loved agency to yet another group that, like Congress, is acquiescing on their responsibility to safeguard our shared heritage.
1: So before I let you go, Charles, what happens next now? I'm wondering, like as I said earlier, I feel like Trump may have actually complicated the path forward by declaring it to be a military complex. Maybe I'm naive. Maybe that has smoothed the path somehow. The Supreme Court has been mighty friendly to him. It seems like allowing, you know, construction of the ballroom to continue even while the court challenges are underway. So I'm wondering what you see as happening next. How does this move forward? And what can our listeners do to help to ring in with their own thoughts on this?
0: Well, Brad, just to close the circle here, I would say, first of all, thank you for opening with that video and for inviting people to be part of the process. I think everyone's voice needs to be heard. I think in terms of where things are with the arch today, the fact that, you know, we have written letters to both the National Park Service and the Commission of Fine Arts as soon as the Donald Trump original post from Real Donald Trump, which you opened with, was went public, we said, hey, we need some counsel here. And, you know, we just had another meeting right after this week on Lafayette Park, and it's all the same players. And we, you know, I think that nobody really knows what's going on. We have gone our questions have gone unanswered. And so I think in the same way that we saw people that didn't know what was going on at the reflecting pool where we filed a lawsuit earlier this year, mm-hmm. And we saw a lot of finger pointing and confusion. I mean, you also noted about breaking ground on the arch, which was, again, you know, it went 36 hours before anyone corrected the record that the arch was not breaking ground, that it was mandatory archaeological work that was required under Section 106. I think that there is a lot of misinformation and confusion, and it's not just from us on the advocacy side, it's within these government agencies. And I don't know if they need whiplash collars more than we do, but I don't really know if anyone knows what's going on right now. But I agree with you. I think things just got a little more complicated, and we just don't know. Do these things go back to review authorities that have signed off on it? So it's unclear.
1: I'll say it's unclear, but if anything, Charles, thank you for clarifying at least what you understand, what you know regarding the history and how we got here. It's been, you know, when this project came up and people started talking about it and opposing it because of the sight lines between the Arlington Cemetery and the Lincoln Memorial, it was something that I just didn't even understand. I didn't even comprehend. It's good and helpful to understand that there are people like yourselves who understand that and who can explain that all of this was done on purpose. These are not accidents of fate. It's not a collection of good and bad ideas over the years, that there are actually people overseeing this and doing these things on purpose with hopefully some sort of historic form that can last, hopefully, for centuries. We'll see how this plan goes. Charles Birnbaum is the president, CEO, and founder of the Cultural Landscape Foundation. You can get more information on their important work at tclf.org. I will link to Charles's background, really, the history of the Memorial Corps in D.C., how that came about, and why groups like his are so concerned about what we are looking at today. Charles Birnbaum, tclf.org. You can also find him on social media. Charles, really appreciate you joining us today. Hope you don't mind if we bother you again in the future as this all moves forward.
0: Please do, Brad. It's been a pleasure. Thank you.
1: Thank you, sir. All right. Well, that was interesting, wasn't it? That was enlightening, at least for me.
2: It was for me, too, knowing the spatial relationships and the very, very purposeful, methodical effort to design the nation's capital in such a way that it preserves our history.
1: Yeah, knowing that this guy doesn't give a damn, Donald Trump. He's just running roughshod over it and putting up, you know, slapping up whatever gold pieces of crap he can.
2: Forcing it on
1: anywhere.
2: All of us.
1: Yeah. In any event, I know Charles Birnbaum.

Bob said, nobody really knows what's going on here. True. None of us actually do. But there is one thing that I do know. I do know that we are just over 40 days away from being able to speak up and speak out against these things. Our last chance to do so, at least this year, November 3rd, Election Day. Like I say, just over 40 days away. And as voters in states across the country are now beginning to cast their votes, finally, in this all-important midterm election, the cast of Broadway's Hamilton released a special recording last week that I might play. I like this one a lot. I may play this one a few times between now and November 3rd. But hopefully this will help get us there.

0: for the midterms.
1: Pardon me, are you trying to vote, sir?
2: That depends. Am I registered?
1: Nope, but sir, you can check in just a sec if you can vote, sir, whenweallvote.org.
2: I'll take a note.
1: Sir, it only takes a click and it can tell you if you're registered or if you need to. And this site has all sorts of resources and your anxiety around the vote, sir, won't even be substantial.
2: You've thought this over.
1: Yes, I'm...

0: 250. Hooray.
1: How are they?
0: I didn't expect their rebellion would last till today.
1: Well, I'll be...

0: Bravo. The cast of Hamilton on Broadway singing music from the show by Lin-Manuel Miranda with new lyrics by Bryson Bruce and Matt Gallagher, pointing us all to whenweallvote.org to help you get signed up, registered to vote, let you know where to vote, all that stuff. Let's not screw this one up, shall we? Brother.
1: Agreed.
0: All right, we got to get out. My thanks once again to my guest today, Charles Birnbaum of the Cultural Landscape Foundation, to Desi Doyen, our producer, and to all of you for spending a portion of your day or night with us. 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And on the social medias, you will find me at the Brad Blog. See you there until we see you here next time tomorrow with Digby and Driftglass. Yep, I'm Brad Friedman. Good luck, world.

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1: I'm Rick Smith, and this is Labor History in Two. On this day in labor history, the year was 1906. That was the day that Dr. Harriet Louise Hardy was born in Arlington, Massachusetts. She pursued a career in medicine, driven by personal family tragedy. She lost her father to pneumonia when she was only 4 years old. She also lost a baby brother to the 1918 influenza outbreak. Dr. Hardy became an early leader in the field of occupational medicine. She was also the first woman to become a full professor at Harvard Medical School. Dr. Hardy began her career in occupational medicine when she began to investigate the causes of illness among workers making fluorescent lights in factories north of Boston. Many of these workers were women. Dr. Hardy researched the cases of berylliosis in Lynn and Salem, Massachusetts. The metal beryllium is used in the making of the lights. Inhaling dust or fumes of the metal can be deadly, but symptoms often do not begin to show up until years after exposure. Symptoms include shortness of breath, coughing, and scarred lungs. Dr. Hardy developed the National Beryllium Registry. It was one of the first registries of its kind to track the impact of a chronic health disorder. Her research helped lead to safety measures in the handling of this dangerous metal. Dr. Hardy also worked with unions, including the Oil, Chemical, and Atomic Workers Union and the United Mine Workers, to identify and address workplace health hazards. These included substances like lead, mercury, anthrax, and asbestos. She wrote a textbook on the subject of industrial toxicology with another pioneer in the field of occupational health, Dr. Alice Hamilton. Dr. Hardy helped to forge new ground in making job sites more safe and healthy for workers.
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0: From Pacifica Radio in Los Angeles, this is the Bradcast, as heard on KPFK 90.7 FM in LA and on dozens of other fine affiliate stations over both the public airwaves and the internets around the country and the world, blanketing planet Earth. I'm Brad Friedman, your friendly investigative blogger, journalist, troublemaker, muckraker, an all-around swell fellow, says me from bradblog.com. Thank you very much for joining us for another thrilling episode of the Bradcast today. Always delighted to have you here. Also always delighted to have Desi Doyen here. How are you, Des?
1: Doing okay.
0: Are you feeling delighted?
1: Something like that. We'll say that. Yeah, sure.
0: Okay, sure. Coming up momentarily, we will be joined by one of the lead opponents of Donald Trump's proposed 250-foot so-called Triumphal Arch project. What he is triumphing about is not completely clear. The Interior Department has vowed that they will begin construction virtually any minute on this thing, as they make it seem, despite the ongoing legal challenges and lack of final approval from the commissions necessary to build such a gargantuan structure in the heart of Washington, D.C.'s so-called monumental core. If built, as threatened, in the middle of the view from the Lincoln Memorial to the Arlington National Cemetery and vice versa, it would become the second tallest structure in the nation's capital after the Washington Memorial. Veterans groups and others, as you heard at the top there, have opposed the project in federal court. And over the weekend, Donald Trump threw a new curveball at the entire project, declaring that it would become a military complex housing a drone port and snipers and ammunition storage. Also, a lovely tourist spot if you happen to be visiting D.C., We will be joined momentarily by cultural landscape expert Charles Birnbaum, who formerly served as the coordinator of the National Park Service's Historic Landscape Initiative, to help us, frankly, make any sense of all of this. In the meantime, a few items of quite related news today from two different stories regarding Trump's White House ballroom. The other monstrosity he is busy foisting on all of us. As Washington Post reports in an exclusive today, in the weeks leading up to his resignation last year, the first architect of the White House ballroom clashed with Donald Trump over design features that the architect believed violated building safety codes. That, according to two people with knowledge of the discussions and corroborating documents reviewed by the Washington Post. James McCreary II withdrew from the project last October after warning repeatedly that Trump was insisting on a preliminary design that did not provide adequate emergency exit routes or fire containment measures, said the people who spoke on the condition of anonymity to describe the private conversations.
1: Wow, it sounds almost like the Titanic on land.
0: Yeah, what could possibly go wrong? Trump's growing vision for the ballroom triggered a cascade of design issues, including conflicts with building standards McCreary was trained to follow. According to the people familiar with their discussions, McCreary informed the White House that Trump's ballroom design did not meet fire safety codes, which require the majority of guests to be able to quickly exit through the main entrance during an emergency. The architect also pointed out that alternative emergency exit routes out of the building were insufficient and that there was little in the design to prevent a kitchen fire from rapidly spreading into the event space.
1: Man, that's crazy.
0: Above, on the floor above. Yeah, crazy indeed. We have a crazy president. Have you noticed? In addition to fire safety concerns, Trump's desired ballroom design did not include enough toilets to accommodate the structure's maximum occupancy of 1,300 guests.
1: Come on, ladies, speak up.
0: Yeah, well, listen to this. According to documents reviewed first by the Post, and there were few options for adding any more toilets as the event space was increased by Trump himself. And they've got drawings in this article of his Sharpie on the on these blueprints, you know, expanding the original design. There were few options for adding more, as the event space occupied most of the building's footprint. One early ballroom design featured just, and I'm going to let you guess, Des, how many stalls? 1,300 people is the maximum occupancy for this. How many stalls should be deployed in the women's restroom for a site like that?
1: I have no idea how many should be, but it should be a lot.
0: How about seven? Would seven be enough?
1: Oh, my God.
0: For 1,300 people? Because that's what the design featured. On September 30, 2025, a White House team met to review the ballroom design, and they discussed, quote, areas of concern and comments from contractors on the project, according to a White House official's meeting notes. Quote, life safety, big concern, the notes said. Nonetheless, according to the Post, Trump brushed off the architect McCreary's concerns. And with the president countering that no building codes apply to White House construction. Quote, I am the code, Trump said. Discussions about the safety issues in the ballroom design continued for months, even after McCreary resigned, apparently, according to White House records. It is not clear from the records reviewed by the Post whether the safety issues that he identified have been resolved in more recent designs by the architecture firm that replaced McCreary's firm late last year. All of this in a facility that Trump is now claiming to is needed for national security purposes. Even if it doesn't actually secure the people inside the building, which, by the way, could include the president of the United States, the vice president of the United States, the entire cabinet, all sorts of foreign dignitaries and officials. But other than that, totally national security. Relatedly today, as the AP is reporting, President Donald Trump's AI-fueled vision for a drone port he intends to install atop the White House ballroom includes missile-bearing unmanned aerial vehicles, or UAVs, and gun-toting troops, ostensibly to protect the 18-acre complex and the nation's capital. Unless, of course, there's a fire in the kitchen that burns everybody inside. Not sure how much good the unmanned aerial vehicles will be in that case on top of that facility. But as the Associated Press reports today, just a few hundred feet away from this ballroom or the proposed ballroom or the under construction ballroom, a drone port run by the U.S. Secret Service and not the military is already operational. Equipped with cameras and sensors to scope out potential threats from a bird's-eye view, the UAVs stand on alert until deployed at officers' commands. The agency is using a model of drone known as, quote, drone as first responder, deploying speedy unarmed drones from outdoor stations to serve as flying cameras. It's a model that has been adopted, apparently, by hundreds of police agencies across the U.S., often powered by AI software to help dodge obstacles or track targets. The existence of these surveillance drones on a Treasury Department building adjacent to the White House complex has not been previously reported and could undercut Trump's legal claims that the ballroom construction is necessary, quote, to protect the White House and surrounding region from aerial attacks. So they already got one right next door. The need for the drone port underpinned Trump's national security defense for the construction project, a justification he is now citing for the construction of a massive arch outside the gates of Arlington Cemetery. Drones now represent one of the largest emerging threats the White House must defend against, according to Paul Eckloff, a former supervisor of the Secret Service's Presidential Protection Division. The Russian-Ukraine war, he explained, has highlighted the risks that are posed by drones, even off-the-shelf models that can cause massive damage. Yet, there are major logistical hurdles involving putting a busy drone port on top of the White House, according to Javed Ali, who served on the National Security Council during Trump's first term. During Trump's first term, conversations about drones often centered on their use in places like Iraq and Syria. But now it has become a matter of domestic security, said Ali. Quote, there's a whole host of questions like who is responsible for overseeing it and how would there be any deconfliction with commercial airspace? Complexities around federal oversight were laid bare this year when the U.S. military used a laser to shoot down a drone near El Paso, Texas, only to find out that the laser belonged to the drone belonged to Customs and Border Protection. The mishap briefly led the FAA to close nearby airspace and the El Paso airport, the busiest airport in West Texas. A drone hub at the White House would navigate crowded and complex airspaces around Washington, not far from Reagan Washington National Airport and flight paths shared by other military aircraft. That same concern has now been added to Trump's newly declared conversion of his 250-foot Triumphal Arch into a military drone port, as its proposed site, Memorial Circle, is even closer to the Reagan National Airport than the White House is. But hey, Donald Trump is the code. So I guess he's also the arbiter of air traffic rules and regulations, right?
1: Or he is not subject to them. So everybody else just gets to figure it out.
0: Right. He's not subject to them. So everybody else has to hope and pray that they'll stay safe if they're flying into or out of Washington, D.C. Trump started talking about the drone port over the ballroom back in May, weeks after a federal judge halted ballroom construction but allowed work on security components to continue. Remember that? The security components were supposed to be, you know, an underground
1: bunker.
0: Yeah, to militarized underground bunker. But once the judge said, oh, militarized bunker, that's okay. You can continue with that. We would never stop national security. Then Donald Trump said, oh, yeah, also we're planning a drone port on the roof of the ballroom. So that's now a military complex as well. Trump later went on to refer to the ballroom itself as a military complex, leaning on that security role as legal justification for the entire project.
1: And we've also already heard that the Obama administration built an underground bunker secretly many years ago.
0: We already have one. But that's why he's doing it. It's totally for national security. Never mind that Obama bunker. It's substandard. It's not nearly as good as the one under Donald Trump's ballroom and, of course, the drone port on top of it. And it's all for, you know, national security. So how can you say no to it? And yes, he is now doing that exact same thing for his proposed Triumphal Arch. And that, according to experts, might actually delay its approval and construction. At least it should, if it were not for the fact that the Trump administration and the U.S. Supreme Court that gives it carte blanche on nearly any terrible idea that Donald Trump comes up with, if they were not both entirely corrupt. But let's take a quick break here, and we will talk about all of this with one of those experts, the Cultural Landscape Foundation's founder and CEO, Charles Birnbaum, a Trump arch nemesis, if you will. He joins us next on the broadcast. I'm Brad Friedman. Don't touch that dial.
1: 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And thanks.

0: Yes, he is. Welcome back. It's the Bradcast. Brad Friedman from bradblog.com. He absolutely is King Midas in reverse. Everything he touches turns to still FCC radio, so I can't say. Anyway, by the way, we may have another fun song to play at the end of this show, if time allows. I'm just saying. Anyway, as you know, the Trump administration is, yes, proposing a 250-foot so-called triumphal arch on Memorial Circle in Washington, D.C., in between, smack dab in the middle of the Lincoln Memorial and Arlington National Cemetery. As you also may know, a number of organizations and stakeholders, including U.S. veterans, are opposing the construction of this massive monument in federal court, even as final approval for the proposal is still purportedly under consideration by the National Capital Planning Commission, or NCPC, which gave its initial sign-off back in May. The commission is the federal executive branch agency responsible for reviewing and approving federal development and design projects in Washington, D.C. and the surrounding National Capital Region, covering everything from commemorative works and monuments to federal office buildings. It exists to make sure federal projects meet planning and design standards for the Capitol. The arch was also previously approved by the U.S. Commission of Fine Arts, which has been stacked with Trump supporters, so their approval was likely a foregone conclusion. But a number of groups are still opposing the construction in court, including Vote Vets, the nation's largest progressive veterans organization, Home of the Brave, a number of conservatives who oppose Donald Trump, and the Cultural Landscape Foundation, a nonprofit which seeks to broaden support and understanding of our cultural landscapes. Earlier this month, those groups produced a video explaining some of their opposition to the proposed arch while urging Americans to contact their representatives in D.C. and submit public comment to the National Capital Planning Commission in advance of the deadline for comments on September 30th.
1: My name is Paul Eaton, Major General, United States Army, retired. Behind me, Arlington National Cemetery, where thousands of great Americans have their final rest. One of them is my father, killed in action over the Ho Chi Minh Trail at night on 12 January 1969. What the Trump administration proposes is to plant a 250-foot tall arch right here to break the sight line between the Lincoln Memorial and the cemetery, which is entirely inappropriate and borders on sacrilege to the men and women buried behind me. I'm not the only one upset about this.
2: I'm the proud Gold Star mother of First Lieutenant Ken Ballard. He was killed in the Iraq War. Ken is buried at Arlington. So for me, Arlington has been a nice, quiet place. This proposal by this administration doesn't bear well with me. There will be an observation deck. We don't need tourists overlooking funerals. I'm just appalled.
1: In front of me is the Lincoln Memorial, Memorial Bridge, Memorial Circle, and Arlington National Cemetery behind me. Memorial. The use of that word is not an accident.
3: I'm Charles Birnbaum. I'm the founding president and CEO of the Cultural Landscape Foundation. Go to the top of the Lincoln Memorial and you'll see the view to Arlington National Cemetery. Today, that is at risk. That relationship would be altered by a 250-foot tall monumental arch. It will alter that hallowed ground and that feeling and association that everyone has when they experience the cemetery. In 1916, Frederick Law Olmsted Jr., the same year he wrote the enabling legislation for the National Park Service, said to build a monumental feature such as an arch today would be a slap in the face to the Lincoln Memorial.
1: The U.S. Park Service says that construction for this arch will be 20 hours a day for up to 3 years. Every weekday, somebody is buried at Arlington National Cemetery.
2: If Trump thinks that we'll be quiet about this proposed arch, he's wrong. We need everybody to speak out about this.
1: Veterans are in federal court right now fighting this project, but it's not over. The commission vote is coming soon. Here's what I'd like you to do. File a public statement to the commission for this next vote. Reach out to your representative and to your two senators and make your case. And please share this video.
0: That video from Vote Vets, Home of the Brave, and the Cultural Landscape Foundation. As opposition has intensified the construction of Trump's arch, along with his Park Service's insistence that construction will begin any day now, even before the courts have had time to ring in on the matter, the administration has recently changed their proposal for the arch, claiming that, as with his ballroom construction at the White House, construction of the 250-foot arch is actually needed for national security and will be redesigned as a military outpost. Well, that's new. As Trump posted on Sunday, quote, at the strong request of the United States military and for national security purposes, I have agreed to convert the magnificent triumphal arch planned since the Civil War era many years ago at the receptive circle adjoining the Arlington Memorial Bridge into a top grade military complex / triumphal arch to house, store, and have the rapid ability to use large numbers of drones plus snipers on both the roof and plaza areas, and additionally have and hold large quantities of sniper ammunition storage. Okay. As the Washington Post reports this week, President Donald Trump's push to convert his planned triumphal arch near Arlington National Cemetery into a military complex, which he has framed for nearly a year as a tourist attraction, has complicated a required federal review process and raised new legal and safety concerns. Critics of the plan saw echoes of Trump's shifting security case for the White House ballroom, which the administration has used to defend that project in court. In fact, somewhat successfully, as courts have allowed construction of national security-related design features, even as the rest of the ballroom remains under challenge, though Trump quickly thereafter changed his rationale for the entire project itself by insisting that the entire thing was needed as a national security project. But as the Post notes, while presidents have historically had some leeway to revamp the White House grounds, the arch would stand on federal parkland more than a mile away, where Congress has set stricter rules for construction. Congressman Jared Huffman of California, the top Democrat on the House committee that oversees federal parkland, responded, quote, there is nothing that authorizes or justifies a massive arch, even if Trump tries to disguise it as a military facility, adding, quote, this is cartoonishly illegal. But he's obviously trying to find a way to do it anyway. Moreover, aviation experts warned on Monday that using drones at the planned site, Memorial Circle, a roundabout near Reagan National Airport, could pose risks in the airport's crowded airspace, where a collision between an Army helicopter and an American Airlines regional jet killed 67 people just last year. Other military and safety experts have questioned the implications of storing ammunition in the middle of a heavily used traffic circle and whether tourists could still enter the arch as previously planned. Historic preservationists participating in a required federal review process said they could not move forward until the administration clarifies Trump's plans for the arch. Administration officials last week had asked Washington and Virginia's preservation offices to agree to a memorandum of agreement, or MOA, by Monday of this week as part of that process, and they invited other preservationists to participate. One of them, Charles Birnbaum of the Cultural Landscape Foundation, who you heard in that video opposing the arch before Trump's new national security justification for it, wrote an email to the administration on Monday, cited by the Washington Post, noting the foundation's, quote, very strong opposition to site the arch in Memorial Circle, charging, quote, this MOA is DOA. Joining us now is Charles Birnbaum, president, CEO, and founder of the Cultural Landscape Foundation, which he founded after 15 years as the coordinator of the National Park Service Historic Landscape Initiative. Oh, Mr. Birnbaum, thank you for joining us today on the broadcast, sir.
4: Thank you for having us, Brad. That was quite the setup. Much appreciated.
0: Well, appreciate what you're doing here. Before we dive into your initial concerns and objections about this project, Charles, as a landscape architect and former National Park Service veteran, let me ask you off the top about your new concerns regarding this conversion of the Triumphal Arch now into a military complex. How does that complicate the purported need or justification for this project as you see it?
4: So a few things. First of all, in your setup, Brad, you mentioned that the Commission of Fine Arts has already reviewed this project and approved it after two short meetings where even the final design was approved without seeing it. Well, we're obviously now talking about a project that is altogether different. You know, there are all sorts of security enhancements that would have to be inaugurated, fencing, guard posts, all sorts of other appurtenances that we're clueless about. In fact, is it solely military? Are there tourists? Do you turn right to go to the gift shop and left to go to the arsenal? None of this is clear to us. So candidly, you know, we wrote as soon as we saw the Trump posting at 7:34 a.m. on September 20th, we still have no answer. So at the end of the day, there's an MOA that, as you noted, we declared DOA, but we don't even know what it's for. So it's very confusing, but it's whiplash inducing. And, you know, we're waiting to understand what it is that we're supposed to be reviewing.
0: It kind of felt, when I heard about this, it kind of felt like, oh, he's trying to somehow smooth the path for this project. But in fact, I mean, if they're actually changing what was previously approved into a completely different design, doesn't that sort of start the project over from square one to have it all the approvals sort of reapproved?
4: So, Brad, a couple of things. First of all, in your setup, you noted about the White House. The White House is a bit of a Switzerland in terms of the review process and reviews that we have counted on in the past. For example, during the president's first term in 2016, the review of the fence that was increased in its height went through all of the necessary review authorities in a way that it's been perceived as a professional courtesy. Well, of course, that hasn't been happening currently, but this is different. The National Park Service has to go through this process. In fact, the reason this has not been rubber stamped at the National Capital Planning Commission in the same way that the CFA rubber stamped it, because it is also filled with Trump acolytes, is that they have to get the sign off on Section 106 before it goes to the National Capital Planning Commission for final approval. Mm-hmm. So that is what's holding that up right now. And at the end of the day, the Park Service needs to do their due diligence to honor the Secretary of the Interior's standards for historic properties and the guidelines for the treatment of cultural landscapes, which I served as the author of during my 15-year tenure. So that is not been happening, and it's hard to know where we are. But it does, I have to say, you know, to me, it's not accidental that there's shades of Rudy Giuliani here with September 11th, a noun and a verb. We're now sort of coding everything to be a security detail. Right. I'm waiting for the Kennedy Center to be proposed as a naval facility.
0: Yes.
4: Because of its sighting on the Potomac.
0: Yes. Have you heard from veterans groups specifically about this, some of the folks you're working with how they feel about this change to suddenly wave a wand and turn it into a national security military complex?
4: I think the thing we've heard from many veterans, and I think for me, the thing that's most disconcerting is what the experience would be like to be in those hallowed grounds where there are services every day. I mean, to be at the overlook at the Eternal Flame and the Kennedy gravesite, and whether you're looking at tourists in their summer wear on the roof or sharpshooters, that visual connectivity between that terrace and the Lincoln Memorial would be destroyed with a 250-foot arch. There's 138 plus or minus properties where we could avoid and minimize and mitigate the effect on those with a different type of gesture that would honor the president's executive order from back in January without slamming an arch in the primary view shed at this scale that it has been proposed.
0: So you don't oppose the arch itself as proposed and constructed by this particular president, but merely its placement of the arch that you generally oppose here?
4: Yeah. So for your listeners that may not be involved with Section 106, who when they hear even hear that, it sounds so wonky, they stop listening. That the three pillars of that process is to avoid, minimize, and mitigate adverse effects. That is sort of the letter of the law. That is the process as we understand it. So avoid would be put it somewhere else. Well, there have been some great proposals for other locations by the DC Historic Preservation Office. Minimize the height. So basically what the administration has told us, it's their way or the highway. They want an arch. They're creating all sorts of narratives. They're trying to figure out which one will stick. I mean, there was the narrative a few weeks ago that this was already approved back in the 20s, which it was a pair of columns. It wasn't an arch. Mm-hmm. And so, you know, I don't know what's next, but this is where we are now. And there has been no effort to really minimize or avoid the impacts on one of the most treasured city plans in the country, if not the world.
0: Well, it wasn't just proposed and approved or something by Congress in the 20s. In his argument over the weekend, he basically said, where is the one? I don't want to get the quote. Yeah, here we go. He said this arch, this magnificent triumphal arch was, quote, planned since the Civil War era many years ago, and it is therefore moving ahead as per an act of Congress, the one you cite in 1920. Is any of that actually true? Was this planned in any way since the Civil War era, or was it approved by Congress in any way?
4: So a couple of things. So in 1910, when the Commission of Fine Arts was created, one of the original commissioners, and you quoted this, Brad, in your setup, was Frederick Law Olmsted Jr., mm-hmm. who was seated in its origin in 1910. By 1916, Olmsted Jr. was the only person still living from the Macmillan Commission. He was sort of a guardian of the vision of that plan. I also want to note that it was the very same year that Frederick Law Olmsted Jr., son of the great Olmsted Sr., who designed Central and Prospect Park and scores of park systems throughout the nation, that he wrote the enabling legislation for the National Park Service, the Organic Act. And those three pillars are preserve, protect, and enhance. So it is about understanding our shared cultural patrimony and our heritage. Mm. In 1916, a year after they broke ground and it's under construction now at the Lincoln Memorial, he recognized that there had been 19th century proposals to build an arch. And that is when he said to build an arch now would be a slap in the face to the Lincoln Memorial. So it, you know, and then in 1931, when we have, of course, the Memorial Bridge, that was a symbolic gesture connecting the Lincoln Memorial with Arlington House, the home of Robert E. Lee's family. And it was about crossing the Potomac as a gesture to heal the rift between the North and the South. This will sever that relationship.
0: Yeah, I was wondering about that. You wrote in a very helpful history, by the way, a piece at mm-hmm. the Cultural Landscape Foundation. When the various memorials and monuments that now make up what is known as the monumental core in D.C., when they were constructed, was it all part of a grand plan, or was it more of a piecemeal project that was added to and or expanded upon over the years?
4: So, of course, we have the L'Enfant plan from the very late 18th century, and then we have the Macmillan Commission. And it is a comprehensive vision for the city that has really served as our bone structure, if you will. I often describe it like a tapestry or a quilt that everyone understands the framework for that. And so we manage change with continuity. And it's very easy to protect a viewshed when it's over the reflecting pool. You know, there it is, 2,020 feet long. But when Memorial Bridge was built, at the angle that it was built, if you really, it is having the memorial, the Lincoln Memorial, serve as a hinge point. So mm-hmm. view across the bridge was subordinate. The bridge didn't have arches and large architectural embellishments because it was meant to carry the eye forward to the verdant green backdrop of that landscape with Arlington House right there on that sight line. And that sight line is just as treasured in the opposite direction from the cemetery, and not just the Arlington House, but also from the eternal flame mm-hmm. at the gravesite. This would destroy those relationships. And for us in the cultural landscape field, that the visual and spatial relationships are as important as, you know, columns or pediments on a building. They are what defines the space, and it helps to both serve as a commemorative gesture as well as to tell the story of who we are as a nation.
0: So when those features were designed and implemented, the memorial, the bridge, and so forth, that sight line, that connection between the Lincoln Memorial and the Arlington Cemetery, which many have cited as a key objection to this project, that was a specific feature of the design, or did it simply, you know, come to be that over the years and decades?
4: I would say that since the founding of the Commission of Fine Arts in 1910, and then of course later the National Capital Planning Commission, that the nation's landscape in Washington, D.C. looks the way it does because of the review authority. So when you think about all these memorials that we have inherited, whether it was the World War II memorial that was quite controversial, but of course it does not block the view shed between the Lincoln Memorial and the Capitol Dome. When you look at the Halprin design for the FDR Memorial, there is an alley of flowering cherry trees that frame the borrowed view to the Washington Monument. When you look at the Martin Luther King Memorial and its embellishments of flowering cherry trees around its United on the Basin and its view sheds, or even the Vietnam Veterans Memorial, mm-hmm. the history of monuments and memorials are that they take the place in the common symphonic language of the landscape of Washington. Mm. And part of the thing that is interesting actually is when those quote conversations are fostered. This monumental arch not only severs those relationships, it almost serves as a gag order on just annihilating those mm. and forcing itself upon the landscape to dominate it. And now we're going to see it dominated with sharpshooters on the rooftop.
0: How would, Charles Birnbaum, something like this go, this idea to build a memorial or a triumphal arch, whatever he's calling it, in this spot, or really anywhere else on or near the monumental core of D.C., as it's known? How would it go if it was proposed in good faith? We've added similar memorials in recent years on National Park Service property. You mentioned the Vietnam Memorial, the MLK Memorial, and so forth. How would a legitimate proposal for such an arch as Trump has proposed here, how would that take place? And how would it be different from the process that we are seeing here today by Donald Trump and his, bull in a china shop act?
4: Well, Brad, we could spend the whole time trying to give you an answer, but I think there are so many ways we can look at this. First of all presidents have always selected members of the Commission of Fine Arts, the National Capital Planning Commission. That's nothing new. But what is new is to have people serving on these review authorities that have no experience in their areas of expertise. Mm. I can tell you, as someone that's lived in D.C. for several decades and has both given testimony and has presented before the Commission of Fine Arts, that it is always a privilege. And I used to think in these meetings, gosh, when I retire, I'm going to go full geek and just come to these meetings because they were so invigorating, because the people were so visionary and the best that they were that you could have in architecture, landscape architecture, and the allied arts. 85% of the projects that go before the Commission of Fine Arts have a landscape component. There is, at this time, of the seven commissioners, no landscape architect sitting on that commission. So in a review process that begins foundationally with an agency that is meant to be stewards of our shared landscape, there is no expertise. Additionally, in just two meetings, many of these projects, think recently of the Eisenhower Memorial taking several years for approvals. Mm-hmm. Two short meetings, the second largest monument after the Washington Monument could be built in Washington. Two short meetings, no final designs in the review. And now, just like the staircase that has made its appearance on the White House, we now have a fortified installation for military use that's proposed in a heavily trafficked area in Washington. So I don't even know where to begin with this notion of legitimacy, because if there was a legitimacy, it would be foundational to avoiding, minimizing, and mitigating that process. That is what is different here. And I don't want to say uncharted territory or guardrail busting or unprecedented. It is all of those things that we see all of the time in relationship to these projects that are being forced upon the federal city and our shared heritage, because when it's gone, it's gone.
0: Yeah, I suspect whenever there's a proposal really for any new addition to the National Mall and the Monumental Corps and so forth, whether it's the World War II monument or Vietnam or MLK or Eisenhower, I suppose there's always a lot of Sturm und Drang and opposition from various people. But this seems quite a bit different from any that we have seen before in our history, as far as I can tell. I mean, have we ever had, has a president just pronounced there shall be a memorial arch or something like this? Or is there a very different way that these things generally come about over time?
4: Well, I would say, Brad, that the best known example that we hear about was the Truman tenure and the Truman balcony at the White House. Mm. That is probably the best known story, but I want to note two things about that that are often not discussed. The first is it predates the Historic Preservation Act of 1966, which this administration is also currently putting a sledgehammer to,
0: yeah,
4: in a goal to undermine that. And one could look at these Washington projects as a test case study or perhaps legal setting precedents for the work they're trying to do across the nation. But the other thing that people don't know is that after Truman made all of his very controversial changes to the White House, the landscape, which had been pretty torn up in that process, was returned to the 1935 Olmsted firm vision. And so there, what it says is that even in that period of change that was being forced upon that site by the presidency, there was respect for the land. There was respect for how this building met that landscape, and the landscape was restored. And this is a very different scenario than we have ever seen, because these are all being viewed as objects in space, whether it's the helipad, whether it's the ballroom, the arch, the Garden of Heroes. The mentality is almost that what we see is, and I'm not the first to talk about the developer in chief or the architect in chief, but they're about objects that are being forced upon a spatial plan. That is what defines the nation's capital. So something as simple as putting the ballroom, if you look at a Google map, you will see there are a whole series of ellipses that then unite the conversation between the enclosed executive mansion and Lafayette Park and then the South Lawn. And what happens with the ballroom is you could see it's being forced even upon that ellipse, where there is now a blip in it, where the landscape is, it's being forced upon it. You know, and it's the same thing with this sort of new helipad, where why would you put it on axis with the main rear door of the White House looking at the South Lawn? If you had a new car, would you actually build a place to park it right on axis so that when you open your front door, you're seeing where you're parked? I mean, it's just sort of, it just shows a lack of understanding and sensitivity to the cultural landscape of Washington, D.C., which is unrivaled anywhere else in the world as a Baroque city beautiful plan. And so, you know, I think it's going to be a challenge to have the landscape heal from all of this, but there will be stories to be told. Mm. And I think this issue of legitimacy, we all know that the way in which that these projects are happening, it is by forcing a constant bending of review authorities, of government agencies. And most importantly, I want to note, Brad, that the public's voice is not being heard. There have been over 100,000 letters on the arch. 100,000. The White House had more than 30,000 letters. These were in sort of less than a couple of weeks. And so for a landscape that is supposed to symbolize democracy, this has been a very undemocratic process.
0: And this is sort of a grim thought here, but if a monument can be constructed, it can also be deconstructed and moved, presumably. If this were to go forward, Charles, despite the opposition, is this something that might be deconstructed or moved after it is already built, or once it's up, it's up?
4: So, Brett, I know it would be tantalizing to go there today, but we're an advocacy organization for the authentic place. And I would say that many of us that are doing this work, we stand shoulder to shoulder to so many other great colleagues like the DC Preservation League and others. And our goal here is to protect and preserve. That is the core principles of the National Park Service. It should be the core principles of the National Park Foundation and the Trust for the National Mall, who are both serving as fiscal agents on a number of Trump projects right now. And I think that there has been significant mission drift in the nonprofit sector. There's been a bending of these organizations. Where is the White House Association? So no, I'm not going to go there, Brad, because at the end of the day, we remain true to the enabling legislation of the National Park Service Organic Act, which is preserve, protect, and enhance. And that is not what is happening today. And these are all national park units. And so I think there needs to be a wake-up call of how to get the agency back on track. And they're going to have to do a lot of PR, because they went from being like apple pie and just the most loved agency to yet another group that, like Congress, is acquiescing on their responsibility to safeguard our shared heritage.
0: So before I let you go, Charles, what happens next now? I'm wondering, like, as I said earlier, I feel like

0: complex. Maybe I'm naive. Maybe that has smoothed the path somehow. The Supreme Court has been mighty friendly to him. It seems like allowing, you know, construction of the ballroom to continue even while the court challenges are underway. So I'm wondering what you see as happening next. How does this move forward, and what can our listeners do to help to ring in with their own thoughts on this?
1: Well, Brad, just to close the circle here, I would say, first of all, thank you for opening with that video and for inviting people to be part of the process. I think everyone's voice needs to be heard. I think in terms of where things are with the arch today, the fact that, you know, we have written letters to both the National Park Service and the Commission of Fine Arts as soon as the Donald Trump original post from Real Donald Trump, which you opened with, was went public, we said, hey, we need some counsel here. And, you know, we just had another meeting right after this week on Lafayette Park, and it's all the same players. And we, you know, I think that nobody really knows what's going on. We have gone our questions have gone unanswered. And so I think in the same way that we saw people that didn't know what was going on at the reflecting pool where we filed a lawsuit earlier this year, mm-hmm. And we saw a lot of finger pointing and confusion. I mean, you also noted about breaking ground on the arch, which was, again, you know, it went 36 hours before anyone corrected the record that the arch was not breaking ground, that it was mandatory archaeological work that was required under Section 106. I think that there is a lot of misinformation and confusion, and it's not just from us on the advocacy side, it's within these government agencies. And I don't know if they need whiplash collars more than we do, but I don't really know if anyone knows what's going on right now. But I agree with you. I think things just got a little more complicated, and we just don't know. Do these things go back to review authorities that have signed off on it? So it's unclear.
0: I'll say it's unclear, but if anything, Charles, thank you for clarifying at least what you understand, what you know regarding the history and how we got here. It's been, you know, when this project came up and people started talking about it and opposing it because of the sight lines between the Arlington Cemetery and the Lincoln Memorial, it was something that I just didn't even understand. I didn't even comprehend. It's good and helpful to understand that there are people like yourselves who understand that and who can explain that all of this was done on purpose. These are not accidents of fate. It's not a collection of good and bad ideas over the years, that there are actually people overseeing this and doing these things on purpose with hopefully some sort of historic form that can last, hopefully, for centuries. We'll see how this plan goes. Charles Birnbaum is the president, CEO, and founder of the Cultural Landscape Foundation. You can get more information on their important work at tclf.org. I will link to Charles's background, really, the history of the Memorial Corps in D.C., how that came about, and why groups like his are so concerned about what we are looking at today. Charles Birnbaum, tclf.org. You can also find him on social media. Charles, really appreciate you joining us today. Hope you don't mind if we bother you again in the future as this all moves forward.
1: Please do, Brad. It's been a pleasure. Thank you.
0: Thank you, sir. All right. Well, that was interesting, wasn't it? That was enlightening, at least for me.
2: It was for me, too, knowing the spatial relationships and the very, very purposeful, methodical effort to design the nation's capital in such a way that it preserves our history.
0: Yeah, knowing that this guy doesn't give a damn, Donald Trump. He's just running roughshod over it and putting up, you know, slapping up whatever gold pieces of crap he can.
2: Forcing it on
0: anywhere.
2: All of us.
0: Yeah, In any event, I know Charles Birnbaum said nobody really knows what's going on here. True. None of us actually do. But there is one thing that I do know. I do know that we are just over 40 days away from being able to speak up and speak out against these things. Our last chance to do so, at least this year, November 3rd, Election Day. Like I say, just over 40 days away. And as voters in states across the country are now beginning to cast their votes, finally, in this all-important midterm election, the cast of Broadway's Hamilton.

released a special recording last week that I might play that. I like this one a lot. I may play this one a few times between now and November 3rd, but hopefully this will help get us there.

0: for the midterms.
1: Pardon me, are you trying to vote, sir?
2: That depends. Am I registered?
1: Nope, but sir, you can check in just a sec if you can vote, sir, whenweallvote.org.
2: I'll take a note.
1: Sir, it only takes a click and it can tell you if you're registered or if you need to. And this site has all sorts of resources and your anxiety around the vote, sir, won't even be substantial.
2: You've thought this over.
1: Yes, I'm trying to stay informed and make voting the norm for people who aren't used to it. Don't look at me like I'm stupid. That's not stupid. So will you help me? Will you help get out this vote?
2: I think

say America's turning 250. Hooray. How are they? I didn't expect their rebellion would last till today. Well, I'll be...

0: Bravo. The cast of Hamilton on Broadway singing music from the show by Lin-Manuel Miranda with new lyrics by Bryson Bruce and Matt Gallagher. 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Let's not screw this one up, shall we? Brother.
1: Agreed.
0: All right, we got to get out. My thanks once again to my guest today, Charles Birnbaum of the Cultural Landscape Foundation, to Desi Doyen, our producer, and to all of you for spending a portion of your day or night with us. 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And on the social medias, you will find me at the Brad Blog. See you there until we see you here next time tomorrow with Digby and Driftglass. Yep, I'm Brad Friedman. Good luck, world.

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1: I'm Rick Smith, and this is Labor History in 2. On this day in labor history, the year was 1906. That was the day that Dr. Harriet Louise Hardy was born in Arlington, Massachusetts. She pursued a career in medicine, driven by personal family tragedy. She lost her father to pneumonia when she was only 4 years old. She also lost a baby brother to the 1918 influenza outbreak. Dr. Hardy became an early leader in the field of occupational medicine. She was also the first woman to become a full professor at Harvard Medical School. Dr. Hardy began her career in occupational medicine when she began to investigate the causes of illness among workers making fluorescent lights in factories north of Boston. Many of these workers were women. Dr. Hardy researched the cases of berylliosis in Lynn and Salem, Massachusetts. The metal beryllium is used in the making of the lights. Inhaling dust or fumes of the metal can be deadly, but symptoms often do not begin to show up until years after exposure. Symptoms include shortness of breath, coughing, and scarred lungs. Dr. Hardy developed the National Beryllium Registry. It was one of the first registries of its kind to track the impact of a chronic health disorder. Her research helped lead to safety measures in the handling of this dangerous metal. Dr. Hardy also worked with unions, including the Oil, Chemical, and Atomic Workers Union and the United Mine Workers, to identify and address workplace health hazards. These included substances like lead, mercury, anthrax, and asbestos. She wrote a textbook on the subject of industrial toxicology with another pioneer in the field of occupational health, Dr. Alice Hamilton. Dr. Hardy helped to forge new ground in making job sites more safe and healthy for workers.
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0: Hello and welcome to Background Briefing, available 24/7 at backgroundbriefing.org. I'm Ian Masters, and today we'll examine a number of stories and issues in the news. We'll begin with the bombshell report from ProPublica, which details how Maine's U.S. Senator Susan Collins was at the center of what the FBI called, quote, a sprawling pay-to-play operation involving Hawaii-based defense contractor funneling campaign cash in exchange for lucrative federal contracts. Joining us to discuss how this breaking scandal will impact a key Senate race is Amy Freed, a professor emerita and former chair of the Department of Political Science at the University of Maine. She is the co-editor of More Than Blue, More Than Yankee, Complexity and Change in New England Politics, and the author of Pathways to Polling, Crisis Cooperation and the Making of Public Opinion Professions, and At War with Government, How Conservatives Weaponized Distrust from Goldwater to Trump. Then we'll go to the United Nations General Assembly meeting today, which Trump addressed, threatening to annihilate Iran, and speak with Dr. Nancy O'Kale, President and CEO of the Center for International Policy. A scholar and advocate of human rights, justice, peace, and equity, she has over 20 years of experience working on these issues across the Middle East and North Africa region, as well as globally, and she provides policy recommendations to senior government officials in the U.S. and Europe. And then finally, we will speak with Kai Bird and Susan Goldmark about the wannabe mafia boss in the White House who has modeled his presidency on the rules his mentor Roy Cohn taught him. 1. Never settle, never surrender. 2. Counterattack, countersue immediately. 3. No matter what happens, no matter how deeply in the muck you get, claim victory and never admit defeat. Kai Bird is the acclaimed biographer and journalist who, with Martin J. Sherwin, won the Pulitzer Prize for biography for American Prometheus, The Triumph and Tragedy of J. Robert Oppenheimer, which was the inspiration for Christopher Nolan's Academy Award-winning Best Picture, Oppenheimer. And his new book, co-authored with his wife Susan Goldmark, is American Scoundrel, Roy Cohn's Dark Journey from Joe McCarthy to Donald Trump. And joining us now is Amy Freed, Professor Emerita and former Chair of the Department of Political Science at the University of Maine. She's the co-editor of More Than Blue, More Than Yankee, Complexity and Change in New England Politics, and the author of Pathways to Polling, Crisis, Cooperation, and the Making of Public Opinion Professions, and At War with Government, How Conservatives Weaponized Distrust from Goldwater to Trump. Welcome to Background Briefing, Amy Freed.
1: It's good to be here, Ian.
0: Well, thanks for joining us, Amy. And what's happening in Maine with this bombshell report from ProPublica that puts Susan Collins at the center of a massive bribery pay-to-play scheme?
1: Well, it's definitely getting a great deal of attention. It's been picked up by the major Maine newspapers, by Maine Public, and other, you know, media outlets, and really getting around social media. Troy Jackson has put out a comment on it and is continuing to communicate about it. I think this is a big story.
0: Well, it looks as if most of the material that ProPublica was able to get, and it's based on internal emails and thousands of pages of legal records, FBI interviews, and other evidence. It seems that the FBI investigations were pretty thorough, and that in 2022, the person at the center of it all, the CEO of Navitech, a defense contractor based in Hawaii, pleaded guilty to making illegal campaign contributions and $150,000 check to a pro-Susan Collins group. And then, of course, there's evidence that also more money was exchanged at a, what was it, a bakery in Washington, D.C.?
1: Mm-hmm.
0: And, you know, what, $500,000 was promised, and the character that's in, I think he's in jail, actually, as we speak, the defense contractor from Hawaii, Cal, I think he funneled $32 million towards Susan Collins in exchange for a defense contract in Maine via the University of Maine that built small boats that the Navy didn't want. Is that your understanding?
1: Absolutely. And, you know, I'd add a few more telling details to this. One is that Susan Collins was not willing to meet on this issue, on getting this contract, until she got a campaign donation, until and unless she got a campaign donation. So once she got it, then she had the meeting, then the contract language went through in the appropriations bill. And then she started getting more. Plus, as you mentioned, there really are a lot of documents, including about setting up kind of a shell operation where money was put and then funneled through in order to try to avoid scrutiny on all of this.
0: Well, the really disgraceful part of it, apart from obviously the play-to-pay aspect of Collins's grabbing campaign funds, is that this FBI investigation was shut down in Trump's second term. Probably among the first things he did was to get Kash Patel, who's this ridiculous character that he put in charge of the FBI, to shut down this investigation and to fire the FBI agents. I'm assuming, Amy, that maybe the fired FBI agents may have provided some of this material.
1: Oh, that's an interesting thought. Perhaps that's true. But yeah, I in any case, I think you're absolutely right about, you know, the investigation being shut down. And there's a few things about that. One is that the Collins campaign is saying, well, you know, the investigation went nowhere. Well, why did it go nowhere? Because it did get shut down by the Trump administration. And another thing that a lot of people I'm seeing mention who are in Maine are saying is, you know, we've seen this tendency for Susan Collins to vote with Trump at a very, very high rate. She tries to say she's independent and bipartisan and all that. But last year, she voted with Trump 96% of the time. So perhaps this investigation was, you know, being held over her head. We don't have any evidence for that, but there's a great deal of speculation that this is helping to keep her in line. Because we know certainly that the Trump administration tries to use the Department of Justice to go after people, you know, who are political enemies and, you know, really have not seen that happen. You know, I'll mention one other detail sort of thing, which is that Scott Reed, who's the Trump lobbyist mentioned in this report, is still very close to Collins. He is the head of the big super PAC that is, you know, funding her now, which is called Pine Tree Results PAC. And her husband, who is a former lobbyist, according to a let's see, June 2026 report in Zotero, worked for that lobbyist last year as a consultant. So this is hardly someone who's, you know, really can be seen as separate from or really remote from Susan Collins.
0: So I'm surprised, though, that Susan Collins has gotten away with her obvious, well, I can't think of another word except lies, because some time back, fairly early on in her career, she said, "I'm only going to run for one term." She was quite definitive about that, and that clearly didn't happen. And then she has advertised her pro-choice credentials, and then is the vote that gets Kavanaugh on the Supreme Court. I mean, I know this stuff is obviously being used by the Troy Jackson campaign, but why do you think it is that she hasn't been challenged? Well, I guess she has been challenged in earlier campaigns, but somehow or other, there's a bit of Teflon here.
1: I mean, I think what happened in 2020 was that it was before Roe was overturned. So she had voted for Kavanaugh, but she continued to go out and say, well, that doesn't matter. He's, you know, not going to do anything terrible. He's not going to overturn Roe. Well, now it's after Dobbs overturned Roe. And now she's been, you know, sort of pleading ignorance that she had absolutely no idea he was going to do that. She believed he wasn't going to do it. I really don't think that is true. I think, in fact, I did a deep dive in a Substack piece of mine. I have a Substack called Political Sightlines, and I did a deep dive a few weeks ago on this, where she said in her speech on the Senate floor when she announced that she was going to vote for Kavanaugh, that he told her he supported precedents unless they were grievously wrongly decided. Well, that's like a huge loophole. That's not saying he's gonna respect precedent or he's gonna respect Roe. It's his escape hatch, And I think that she knew that all the time. And in fact, I think there's a through line with that story, the Kavanaugh vote, and this particular ProPublica thing, which has to do with what she says and what happens with money. Because right after the Kavanaugh vote, she got this massive influx of money that Leonard Leo raised for her, this far right Federalist Society kind of guy who's been trying had been trying to get rid of Roe for, decades, and the money just flowed in. So, we see a certain pattern here with Collins. A kind of pay for play pattern.
0: So how is this going to impact the Senate race, do you think, against Troy Jackson, who there's reports, there's an article by Rebecca Traister at New York Magazine saying that the Democratic consultants have kind of sort of tried to sort of change this candidate's populist behavior on the stump, sort of telling him not to talk about genocide in Gaza and not to mention anything about Graham Platner, which seems ridiculous because Platner had a whole bunch of volunteers who Troy Jackson could use. So what's happening here? Are the Democratic establishment going to sort of give him advice that's going to undermine his credibility, or are they going to help him?
1: I read that story closely and I was pretty unimpressed by it, by observing what's going on. For example, it said, oh, they're advising him not to have town halls, but he's been having town halls often several times a week. He's been having events with other candidates. I think Troy Jackson is being Troy Jackson. And I have, been following his career probably about 20 years. And I've seen him multiple times. He is talking the same way he always did. He's talking about working class issues. He's talking about health care. He's talking about unions. He's talking about, the needs of everyday people and who he is and where he came from. And I just really haven't seen a big change. I mean, he never really talked about foreign policy before, and he's still not talking much about it. But I don't think that's because of the establishment. I think it's just this is really who he is. He's an extremely authentic, real working class guy who is also an extremely accomplished person in Maine politics. He was the, president of the Maine Senate. So I thought that, I don't know, I read that and I thought people will always try to find something that under, there's always drama in campaigns that we don't always see. But just from looking at the campaign itself, if I hadn't read that piece, I would have no idea there was anything that was purportedly holding Troy Jackson back from being who he is. Because he just looks to me like that is who he is.
0: Well, Amy, it sounds like the way you're describing him, that he's going to be successful, right? I mean,
1: Well, I mean, we never really know because, Collins has had a lot of people who have backed her before over the years and were willing to split their tickets, vote for Democrats, some issues, in some offices, and then vote for Collins. But I do think there's been a drop off. There's still some of those folks, but the most recent CNN poll had only like 4% of Democrats who were supporting her, which is way down from what she got in 2020. So I think there's been a bit of a turn there. And the Collins campaign, by the way, has been trying to pin corruption narratives on Troy Jackson, and there's been a lot of money from her and super PACs behind that, and also Elon Musk is playing now too, you know, supporting Collins. So, but I think he certainly has a good chance, and I know they are doing a lot of door knocking. You know, they have a lot of volunteer energy. I don't know if they have as much as Plattner. It's hard to say. But I think he has a very good chance, especially if people continue, you know, there's as much help as possible from within Maine and outside of Maine for his campaign.
0: So, Amy, are you saying that the Plattner scandal hasn't really hurt him, that he's managed to sort of win over or pick up Plattner supporters and volunteers? And are the Republicans still trying to make an issue out of Plattner, or is that old news?
1: It seems to me they did more of that in the very beginning, where they would run some ads showing him with Plattner, and I just have not seen that so much. So I have to assume it's not working all that well. And you know, you know, there may be some people who are hardcore Plattner people who are not as happy with Troy, but he is, you know, he's as close to Plattner as anybody could really expect to get, while also being somebody who, in my view, had some advantages because he really did have, you know, the experience of passing good legislation. Like under Jackson, we have a family medical leave in Maine, and we have prescription drug reform, and we have really great abortion rights, and you know, there's a number of other things and that he's managed to do. You're just a slew of things that have been positive, progressive legislation.
0: So just in the last couple of minutes then, Amy, how much did the ICE shooting in Maine really rattle Susan Collins? Because, you know, she tried to distance herself from ICE, but she'd already just given them a blank check. So do the voters in Maine realize that she's basically, as you mentioned, votes with Trump 90% of the time, and in this case, her votes on the massive amounts of money that ICE have gotten have resulted in an obscene tragedy on the streets of Maine.
1: I think that has gotten a lot of attention, and you know, I think when that shooting happened, that horrible, tragic shooting happened, it was right around when Jackson was being named the new nominee. And I think it kind of helped put Plattner on the back burner. Like people sort of stopped talking about him and made this much more of an issue. And that, you know, I depending on where you are in Maine in particular, people are still pretty upset about it. And it's just typical kind of Collins thing where she may say, as you know, we all know that she's concerned about something, but what does she actually do? And she usually does take votes that will support Trump.
0: Well, just in closing, though, this bombshell report really does suggest that she's the worst of the kind of play-to-pay politicians. We know that we have a money-driven political system, but she's tried to present herself as a kind of reformer, as the occasional swing voter against the Republicans on joining the Democrats in effect. But it seems like there are two Susan Collinses, the one that operates behind the scenes and the one that tries to put her face forward.
1: Yeah, and you know, another thing about the face forward is that she doesn't. It's very hard to get her to meet with Maine people. You know, here she is having these meetings with someone under the condition that they donate big bucks to her, and yet she hasn't had a town hall for decades, and she doesn't really have real public events. She has these odd events where she's driving around the state in a big bus with people holding, you know, who have red t-shirts and signs that say Susan Collins, our senator, and they get off someplace and she shakes a few hands and they just You know, it's like at some supporter's business and they just shake, you know, hold the signs around. I mean, it's not a real campaign that where she's taking any questions or talking to average Maine voters. Yet she's having these meetings with donors. So it's a, I think it's quite a look.
0: Well, Amy Fried, I thank you very much for joining us here today.
1: Okay. Okay. You take care, Ian.
0: And again, I've been speaking with Amy Fried. She's a professor emerita and former chair of the Department of Political Science at the University of Maine. She's the co-editor of More Than Blue, More Than Yankee, Complexity and Change in New England Politics, and the author of Pathways to Polling, Crisis, Cooperation, and the Making of Public Opinion Professions, and At War with Government, How Conservatives Weaponized Distrust from Goldwater to Trump. And she has a Substack, Political Sightlines.

0: We're going to take a brief station break. We're back and go to the UN General Assembly meeting today, which Trump addressed, threatening to annihilate Iran. Welcome back. I'm Ian Masters, and this is Background Briefing, available 24/7 at backgroundbriefing.org. And now joining us from the UN General Assembly is Dr. Nancy O'Kale, President and CEO of the Center for International Policy, a scholar and advocate of human rights, justice, peace, and equity. She has over 20 years of experience working on these issues across the Middle East and North Africa, as well as globally, and she provides policy recommendations to senior government officials in the U.S. and Europe. Welcome to Background Briefing, Dr. Nancy O'Kale.
1: Thank you so much for having me again, Ian.
0: Well, thanks for joining us, Nancy. And what did you make of Trump's incredibly bellicose speech to the United Nations General Assembly today, in which he said, quote, "I have a big decision to make. Will a deal be made with Iran that let them rebuild and create a far greater country than ever was before? Or do I annihilate the Islamic Republic and do it quickly, never giving them a chance to kill or destroy people and continents?" So how did that speech go down?
1: Well, it's disappointing, but unsurprising. It's typical Trump in the way that he describes every decision, that it is unilateral and it depends on his whims and moods. But of course, I mean, we cannot know from this speech whether another attack has been ordered. But I reject the idea that describing this as a negotiation tactic somehow makes it acceptable. Threatening an entire nation with annihilation is appalling, whether he intends to carry it out or believes that threat will secure concessions. I mean, so our position at the Center for International Policy is unequivocal. We regard this as a criminal threat of genocide. Congress and the United States partners should condemn it and consider it for what it is. I mean, and there's a need to end the war instead of continuing this game of threatening and then negotiation, which completely undermines any credibility.
0: Well, there was a sort of whiff of colonial reactionary kind of nostalgia in a way when Trump talked about the arrest of Nicolas Maduro of Venezuela, saying to the victor belongs the spoils. Surely that didn't go down with so many nations there at the General Assembly who have, you know, bitter memories of the colonial legacy.
1: Absolutely. And it is not just this using this coat and that it's a fair game for him just because he arrested Maduro and decided that he has control over the oil and its revenue. There are a few other things that he said that are really concerning. One of them, when he mentioned that the cartels are the ISIS of the Western Hemisphere, basically it is what the issue of framing this war or these strikes and attacks, I mean, in the framework of the war on terror, which comes with its own issues. I mean, I wrote this with my colleague, Michael Barbic, in Common Dreams, and it's like basically turning law enforcement into war and turning criminals into targets and completely erases any opportunities for due diligence or investigation. They just become targets. And with it comes the whole industry that comes with the war on terror. It brings partnerships with countries that are willing to provide surveillance and repressive behaviors and it also it creates commands and budgets. So it, whatever he is doing right now might outlast him, and the damage cannot be reversible.
0: So Trump lately appears to have hung out the Saudi leader Mohammed bin Salman to dry by not helping him out with the Houthis, who have captured important territories, a port and an island in what's called the Gates of Grief, between the choke point between the Red Sea and the Indian Ocean. So do you have any news from the meeting that took place after Trump's speech and after his meeting with Zelensky, where he met with Gulf leaders, because they have got to be very nervous and particularly alarmed at the possibility of a full-scale war breaking out, as Trump has threatened, which would mean, of course, that the Iranians would target them.
1: Well, I mean, that's certainly possible, and Iran has been clear about that. Every country in the region that either hosts American assets or American bases are just going to be a target. And I mean, there was a discreet about that. And the United States knows this very well. So it's not just that Trump is not helping Mohammed bin Salman with the issue of the Houthis. It is actually the continuation of imposing a situation that puts everyone in the region in danger. Even if he decides to provide help, I mean, that kind of help is not going to de-escalate the situation. It's just going to make things even worse. I mean, the only thing he can offer as, I mean, real help is actually to stop the war, go back to the negotiation table, and help actually bring things to some stability in the region, which if he is... him being Trump, what he cares most is about his interests, and his interests now are focused on the oil prices. I mean, that should be something that he would be considering in order to at least improve the ratings that he is so worried about that we're seeing right now.
0: So is there any sort of good news, or is there anything that came out of today that painted Trump in at least some kind of positive light? I mean, I guess he tried that with his announcement about the United States will build military bases in Greenland, and it showed off his deal that he'd made with Denmark's prime minister. So was that in any way seen as a positive move?
1: I don't think this is a positive move. A lot of people who are privy of the previous agreements with Denmark and Greenland knows that there's nothing new in that. I mean, it's just like a repackaged offer to show Trump what he likes to show, that he is succeeding in sealing a deal that no one ever before has sealed. But I don't think there's any good news that we can identify in this speech. The only good news is that it's just only providing more clarity for the world that the United States is not, under his leadership, is not credible, is not a reliable partner, and that, I mean, is driving a lot of countries right now to explore other options, to work more about on regional collaboration and independence.
0: Well, I meant positive in the sense that he wasn't going to invade Greenland. Bar is pretty low, Nancy.
1: Even that we're not sure of.
0: Right, that's true. So, but given that the Trump and his administration have squandered U.S. power and credibility, and to the point where, for example, the Prime Minister of Canada next door has said, you know, any deal with this administration is written in pencil. Does that mean in a sort of zero-sum way that as the world is sort of over Trump, that's tired of him and they don't take him seriously anymore, does that mean that they will turn to China? Is that sort of vibe, for the want of a better word, happening there at the General Assembly?
1: Well, I mean, there are a couple of things here. First, we should distinguish between credibility and power. Leaders may distrust Trump profoundly and still have a deal with him. Being able to compel a meeting is not the same as being trusted to keep an agreement, basically. And that doesn't really mean directly that they're going to turn to China, because we cannot assume that just because the United States is now, I mean, acting in a way that is threatening a lot of countries, particularly ones who are on the weaker side, that the immediate automatic, I mean, resort for them is turning to China. At the same time, also, China offers options in trade, investment, and diplomacy, and American unpredictability is creating opportunities for them in that sense, but it does not really replace, I mean, what the United States offer. But again, that does not mean that they would turn, I mean, directly right into China and just like continue to be, I mean, feeling dependent on another superpower. I think, I mean, as we see from different regions, they're exploring other options, other agreements. Some of them are just general agreements and others are confined to particular areas in trade or even in technology and other spheres.
0: So what did people think of his remarks about AI, which I'm assuming is, given the recent warnings from people inside the AI world saying that essentially the world could end in a decade, I'm imagining that's gotten some global attention. But Trump basically, as far as I could tell, what he tried to say today in his speech, he tried to rebrand artificial intelligence as super intelligence. It's like, you know, he, instead of nuclear materials, he calls it nuclear dust. He has a way of rebranding things in somewhat incomprehensible way. So what? But then he went out on to say that threats about an out of control AI were a hoax, you know, reminiscent of his refrain, the Russia hoax. So how did that go down?
1: It didn't go well. And in two ways, it's not just about the threat of AI and what it can do to the world. A lot of countries and people from different ideologies, some of them think, I mean, just like there are benefits and there are threats right there. So, I mean, the concerning part in what he had mentioned is not AI per se or like the super intelligence, as you say. It is actually, it's just like the idea of who is really going to be in control of AI and who is going to be held accountable for it. And more importantly, and I had a couple of meetings after this speech with countries from different regions, and the concern is not just the issue of AI, it's the power structure around AI. I mean, those who hold power, I mean, the big corporations, the ones around the Silicon Valley bros who are around Trump, that are going to be not in control, not only in the United States, but also globally. And the concern is that how is this going to affect the issues of inequality and the income gap and the loss of jobs? So these are like major concerns for a lot of countries beyond just the AI itself.
0: So after his speech, Trump met with Zelensky, and apparently he's trying to get the Ukrainian leader to stop bombing Russian oil refineries because he's blaming that for the cost of diesel and gasoline, which is obviously unpopular here in the United States and around the world for that matter. But no mention of the Straits of Hormuz being closed being the real reason for why prices of gas and diesel are high. So he did go on to say that predicted that diplomacy would end Russia's war with Ukraine. He said, quote, "We're working very closely with the leaders of Russia and Ukraine. We'll get that one done. It's going to happen, I think, more quickly than people think." That's a little bit reminiscent of his campaign promise that he would have ended he will end Russia's war in Ukraine on day one. And clearly that's not happened. Was that greeted with anything beyond a yawn?
1: No, and your question has the answer in it, because you said like he said the same thing during his campaign. And what he's saying right now is precisely about the coming elections. And he wants to give the impression that he is in control and that he is going to get things together, I mean, in the different regions, and going to contain the increase in the oil prices, just as he did before. I mean, like when he was campaigning for the presidential elections, he's trying to do that right now for the midterm elections, and give some comfort to people that this is going to be resolved. But again, like with everything else that he has promised, I mean, he has been saying that he is going to end the war between Russia and Ukraine in days after he took power. But I mean, as we see, I mean, like we're 2 years in and things are only getting worse.
0: So in his previous UN speeches, he's been pretty adversarial, trashing the institution, talking about sort of far-left globalist bureaucrats, wokeness, all of that refrain that you get from this administration, and particularly from the so-called Secretary of War. But at one point, Trump, he stopped his speech and turned around and thanked the UN Security Council for condemning Iranian attacks on shipping in the Straits of Hormuz. So is there anything to be seen from that? I mean, I guess, again, the bar is so low because of his really, you know, pretty nasty attacks on the UN. I'm just wondering whether that was some sign of, I dare say the word, grace, but something.
1: Not at all. I mean, like, mentioning such praise for one particular position about the ships in Hormuz and the position of the Security Council, I mean, does not erase everything else that he is doing, not just to the UN, but other multilateral institutions and international institutions. Like he also mentioned the ICC, and it's obviously this is not just dealing them with contempt. He is actually taking concrete steps to, as Marco Rubio said, is like they're going to dismantle it brick by brick. I mean, and they're using this through sanctions and through intimidation and threats. So having one comment on a particular thing, I mean, that is convenient for him, does not mean that he is changing his direction or giving, I mean, some respect or appreciation of the role of any international institution.
0: So just in closing, is there a sense then at the UN General Assembly that the world is over Trump? It looks as if the American voters might be over him. His poll numbers are pretty low. And he is a reality TV guy who governs by stunt. And the feeling is that he's running out of material.
1: I don't know about the world is like over Trump. I mean, they understand, I mean, that his as you said, is like his words are written in pencil. At the same time, that does not mean that he still doesn't hold the same power and ability to inflict damage and threat and use force or economic coercion to push countries to do the things that he wants at a particular moment, because that changes from one time to the other. But there's one thing I can tell you that is different this year from last year, because last year, I mean, like there was a complete sense of despair and the feeling of resignation to this is the situation we are in today. The mood this year is completely different, at least from the few meetings I had and seeing like the commentary and speeches from other countries. There is a sense of that people are done with it and they have to do something about it. And there is a need to work with different blocks of collaboration, whether that being regional, whether that being global south. So there's some sense of solidarity and energized mood that is so different than the desperate mood that I've seen last year.
0: Well, Dr. Nancy O'Kell, I thank you very much for joining us here today.
1: Thank you, Ian.
0: And again, I've been speaking with Dr. Nancy O'Kale, who's President and CEO of the Center for International Policy, a scholar and advocate of human rights, justice, peace, and equity. She has over 20 years of experience working on these issues across the Middle East and North Africa, as well as globally, and she provides policy recommendations to senior government officials in the U.S. and Europe. We're going to take a brief station break and back speaking with the co-authors of the new book, American Scoundrel, Roy Cohen's Dark Journey, from Joe McCarthy to Donald Trump.

0: Welcome back. I'm Ian Masters, and this is Background Briefing, available 24/7 at backgroundbriefing.org. And joining us now is Kai Bird and Susan Goldmark. Kai is an acclaimed biographer and journalist with Martin J. Sherwin. He's shared a Pulitzer Prize for biography with American Prometheus, The Triumph and Tragedy of J. Robert Oppenheimer, which was the inspiration for Christopher Nolan's Academy Award-winning Best Picture, Oppenheimer. He's executive director of the Leon Levy Center for Biography at the City University of New York's Graduate Center in New York City, and his works included critical writings on the Vietnam War, Hiroshima, nuclear weapons, and the Cold War, and the Arab-Israeli conflict, and the CIA. His new book, co-authored with his wife Susan Goldmark, is American Scoundrel, Roy Cohn's Dark Journey from Joe McCarthy to Donald Trump. Welcome to Background Briefing, Kai Bird and Susan Goldmark.
1: Thank you.
0: Well, thanks for joining us. And you mentioned, or quote, I guess, the reporter Sam Roberts with the New York Times on the lessons that Trump learned from Roy Cohn. One, never settle, never surrender. Two, counterattack, counter-sue immediately. Three, no matter what happens, no matter how deeply into the muck you get, claim victory and never admit defeat. And that certainly applies to two of the most amazing Houdini-like dodging the bullets that Trump has been engaged in both in his first and second term, and that is his ties to Russia and the fact that he hoisted this complete lie, which has become a bedrock belief amongst his supporters, that he won the 2020 elections. And of course, again, last night at his convention down in Texas, he repeated that same lie. So is this an example of the legacy of Roy Cohn, Kai?
1: Oh, absolutely. You know, I don't think you can understand the last 10 years of the Trump era unless you understand Roy Cohn's life. The biographers of Trump he's a slippery subject for any biographer. He's too ephemeral. You can't trust what Trump says. His stories are too slippery. But if you look at Roy Cohn's life, you suddenly realize that everything you see in Donald Trump is explained by Roy Cohn, who was his lawyer for 13 years, from 1973 until he died in 1986. He was the lawyer who taught him his own politics, very sort of resentful, a politics of resentment, anti-establishment, the politics of anti-intellectualism, anti-immigrants, anti-black, really quite racist in its instincts, and a foreign policy view that was completely isolationist, America firster. All of this comes from Roy Cohn. But he also taught him how to deal with the courts, the press, the gossip columnists, how to talk. This mafia language that you hear from Trump is directly echoing Roy Cohn. Trump just sort of mimicked Roy as a young man in small and large things. As a young man in New York City, he admired Roy Cohn's vanity auto license plates, and so he got some of his own. His car phone, his attitude about taking notes, never take notes, conduct your business over the phone so there's no record. All of this was Roy Cohn.
0: So, Susan Goldmark?
2: Yes.
0: You and Kai had got hold of Roy Cohn's never-published 225-page memoir. Obviously, it was a very, very useful source. And it came from Michael Stipe of REM. So tell us about how that happened.
2: Well, that was actually something that happened after we'd had a pretty good draft of the book. And then we found out, I was looking at the movie that Ivy Mirapol did of Roy Cohn. She did a documentary. Ivy's grandfather and grandmother were Ethel and Julius Rosenberg. And there were photos in the movie that I couldn't source. I couldn't find where they came from. And so Ivy finally told us that they came from Michael Stipe. And he had bought memorabilia at an auction, and we got in touch with him, and he very kindly showed us what he had bought, which were three large boxes filled with about 150 photographs, private photographs, as well as this manuscript, which was History According to Roy, in which Roy was always right and other people were either stupid or wrong, usually both, and as well as his last will and testament, in which he left $1,000 to his mother, and a bottle of Demerol, which was still filled, his pills. And so it was a wonderful, it was an incredible find. And it meant that we had to go back and rewrite sections of the book.
0: And we're offering up your new book in support of KPFA in Berkeley, the Bay Area, and Northern California, and on KPFK over Los Angeles across Southern California today in support of public radio. And I take it that most people know something about Roy Cohn, and Trump, of course, has often cried out, pleading, "Where's my Roy Cohn?" So we know about the immense influence that he has over Donald Trump and how he shaped Trump's behavior and his presidency. But in many

0: McCarthy was to turn this country to the right after the long and successful years of FDR, the New Deal, World War II. The Democrats were just unbeatable. They had the entire country under their wing, and FDR had in effect created a version of an American social democracy. But what Roy Cohn and McCarthy did was by hoisting this canard that if you're a progressive on domestic issues, you're therefore aiding and abetting the Soviet enemy. That had the effect of shrinking the left enormously to this day. And suddenly the Republicans took over the House, the Senate, and the White House.
1: Yes, that gives a little historical perspective. You know, when I first started writing history and biography 40 years ago, I had to study the McCarthy era in the early 50s. And, you know, we sort of had the impression, and we were taught in the history books, that the McCarthyism, the witch hunts of that era, were a low point, an aberration, and that we had overcome it and recovered. But in fact, I think that was wrong. And we now realize with some perspective that, you know, the seeds planted in the 1950s of McCarthyism, where you question the loyalty of your fellow citizen because of their politics on, you know, their support for Medicare or Social Security and racial egalitarianism. This was extremely insidious, and the seeds were planted, and they've sprouted repeatedly during the Reagan era, and now most particularly during the last 10 years of the Trump era. And it's a really dark side of American history. But if you want to understand the Trump era of the last decade, the best way to do it is to read the life of Roy Cohn. He is the one who is the direct line between Joe McCarthy and Donald Trump. He explains Trump. He was the mentor to both McCarthy. He was McCarthy's brains during the McCarthyite period. And he was Trump's mentor and best friend. And this is an astonishing thing that the current president to this day is a great admirer of Roy Cohn. And that's an astonishing fact when you read what Roy Cohn was all about in American Scoundrel.
0: And to read this new book by Kai Bird and Susan Goldmark, American Scoundrel, Roy Cohn's Dark Journey from Joe McCarthy to Donald Trump, all you have to do is support KPFK and KPFA. And I guess, Kai, the other motive, and I would welcome your input on why you think our audience needs your new book. I have a pretty good idea why. But there is something of a new Red Scare that Trump is trying to gin up, is there not? You've got J.D. Vance and others joining in the chorus. So this is not a time to assume that this sort of dark period of American politics is behind us. I think Trump will do anything to stop the Democrats from winning the next election. And if Roy Cohn was around, I'm sure he'd be advising Trump exactly how to do that.
1: Yeah, absolutely. No, it is dark times. I'm personally maybe naively optimistic that the Democrats will regain control of the House of Representatives and maybe even the Senate. But then we have two more years of Donald Trump in the White House. And as we can see, he revels in the politics of divisiveness, the politics of retribution, and he's going to, no doubt, try to launch another sort of witch hunt, a la McCarthy. And this is very troubling, and in order to understand it, I think it's hard to understand Donald Trump by writing about him directly.

0: he's too ephemeral. He's a con artist. He's a masterful demagogue, but and you can't really get past him in his biography. There have been some biographies of him, but I don't think any of them sort of get under the skin. And suddenly, when I was writing this Roy Cohn biography, it just became so clear to me that this is the window into the soul of Donald Trump. If you understand Roy Cohn and his ruthlessness and his lack of any shreds of ethics, then and you realize that he's the guy who mentored the young Donald Trump, and he's the guy who Donald Trump today misses so much, it's then you get an understanding, a deep understanding of the last decade.
1: But beyond that, Kai, I think the book also gives us some sense of how we can defeat this menace.
0: Well, I'd like to think so. It's like calling out that the emperor has no clothes, and you're ripping the veil off any pretense of legitimacy. This is a con artist, and a man who has no compunction about telling the big lie. And that was Roy Cohn. He was, just absolutely, he had no guardrails, and there was no shame. And he could get away with anything. He did get away with everything until the very end of his life, when he was literally a month before he died of AIDS, still in the closet, denying his own sexuality. Roy Cohn was stripped of his law license and disbarred by the Bar Association and the courts of New York.
1: So we can look forward possibly to the time that Trump is either taken out of the Oval Office in a straitjacket or in an orange jumpsuit.
0: Well, we can imagine this, yes.
1: Well, I am being serious, but maybe there's an element of wishful thinking in that,
0: Well,
1: Kai.
0: it's crazy times to get up every morning. I mean, I had a lot of fun writing about this villain. The American Scoundrel was fun to write. I got up every morning eager to write about this next sort of dastardly, unethical thing that Roy had done. But the difficult part was turning on the evening news at the end of the day and sort of hearing the echoes of Roy Cohn in the words of our current president. That was kind of disheartening.
1: Well, Kai Bird, I thank you for joining us. We are now going to be telling our listeners on KPFA in Northern California, across the Bay Area, and across Southern California and Los Angeles on KPFK why they need your book. And we're very grateful for you and
0: Well,
1: your wife bringing
0: I'm
1: us.
0: grateful to be able to help. Public radio is a good cause.
1: Well, thank you, Kai. And this has been Background Briefing. I'm Ian Masters, and I'd like to thank producers Graham Fitzgibbon, Anna Leia, Asher Price, and Luke Susswood. 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Bye for now.

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2: It's time
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3: And welcome, brothers, sisters, working class heroes. This is the Rick Smith Show. Thanks so much for being here today on the big program. Lots to get to, lots to talk about. Here we go again. Donnie went to New York and gave some BS at the UN. Our egomaniac in chief did what he did, does what he did. It is who he is, and I don't know why anybody would be surprised. I'm not. He stood before the United Nations yesterday, the place where world leaders come, you know, to discuss war and peace and security and hunger and climate and nuclear issues and the future of humanity, you know, little things. And you know, was him, was himself. And I guess, you know, he's comfortable in his own skin. But he lied. And again and again and again, not just little kind of political exaggerations where someone says, oh, you know, we created a lot of jobs, when they meant, you know, we some, a few, but we want credit for more. No, Trump does not merely exaggerate. He finds that little tiny bit of that kernel of truth, straps it to a rocket ship and fires it through the atmosphere and then stands underneath waving the flag going, I did that. Yeah. Take his claims about the U.S. and Venezuela together having more than 60% of the world's oil reserves. 60%. That would mean the U.S. and Venezuela control about 2/3 of all the oil reserves on the earth. It would mean that basically the rest of the planet's basically running on windshield wiper fluid and optimism. Now, the real number is 22%. That's a big number, still enormous, a legitimate number. One that you go, hey, your energy powers. You could say that. You could say it proudly. But, you know, that's not enough for Trump. It's got to be. It's got to be huge. It's got to be tremendous. 22% doesn't sound like a superhero movie. It's not going to get you the Chiron on Fox that says Trump owns the Earth's gas tank. You're not going to get that. So he turns what is a good fact or a good thing into some ridiculous fantasy, and then dares everyone to clean it up. Now, you look at the other claim that caught my attention. Evidently, they've destroyed 97% of all of the drug cartel boats, you know, coming out of Venezuela, I guess. I guess they've done that. 97%. And I'm wondering which orifice he pulled that out of, because there is no credible evidence for that whatsoever. There is nothing credible in that statement. None. Yet, you know, 97%. We've erased the problem. And you go, really? Gee, I'm still hearing stories. And then my other one, the other one that got my attention is evidently Trump's ended 8 wars, took credit for stuff he, but the big one, ended the war in Gaza. Now, let's be clear, did do some bit to broker a ceasefire. Deserves credit for that. But didn't end the war. I'm sorry, that's not peace. That's a ceasefire because people are still dying. There are major pieces of that agreement that are unsolved. And the conflict is very, very much alive for the people who are trapped in it. But again, you know, it doesn't matter what reality is. It's the pitch. It's the salesmanship. It's the sale. Got to get you in that used lemon. Got to get you that car, that used car lemon. Because Trump simply cannot accept an accomplishment. He needs a miracle. It's got to be the biggest, the best, the most tremendous. He said that, you know, the UN gave him the biggest resolution victory in the history of the organization condemning Iran. I'm like, really? In the history of the organization? I don't think I'm buying it. And the tragedy of all this is, you know, the truth would have been better. The truth would have been bulletproof. Look, I've done some good things. In fact, you know, I've done some good things and this organization has helped along the way and we can do more and we can move this in the right direction. He could have done a lot of things, but he chose not to because the truth doesn't satisfy a guy who's spent his entire political career confusing applause and truth, social truths with actual evidence. So it's like a lot of the stuff that comes out of his mouth. I'm wondering which other orifice he's pulled it out of. Oh, and I almost forgot. He's decided that he's going to rebrand artificial intelligence because maybe the base won't notice. But artificial intelligence is out. It's now super intelligence. Super intelligence. I had to say it about 10 times during his speech. Super intelligence. Isn't that super? Don't you feel better now knowing that we don't have artificial intelligence? It's now super. Isn't that super? I want to hear your thoughts. Rick at the RickSmithShow.com. Quick break. Right back. I'm Rick Smith, and this is Labor History in 2. On this day in labor history, the year was 1906. That was the day that Dr. Harriet Louise Hardy was born in Arlington, Massachusetts. She pursued a career in medicine, driven by personal family tragedy. She lost her father to pneumonia when she was only 4 years old. She also lost a baby brother to the 1918 influenza outbreak. Dr. Hardy became an early leader in the field of occupational medicine. She was also the first woman to become a full professor at Harvard Medical School. Dr. Hardy began her career in occupational medicine when she began to investigate the causes of illness among workers making fluorescent lights in factories north of Boston. Many of these workers were women. Dr. Hardy researched the cases of berylliosis in Lynn and Salem, Massachusetts. The metal beryllium is used in the making of the lights. Inhaling dust or fumes of the metal can be deadly, but symptoms often do not begin to show up until years after exposure. Symptoms include shortness of breath, coughing, and scarred lungs. Dr. Hardy developed the National Beryllium Registry. It was one of the first registries of its kind to track the impact of a chronic health disorder. Her research helped lead to safety measures in the handling of this dangerous metal. Dr. Hardy also worked with unions, including the Oil, Chemical, and Atomic Workers Union and the United Mine Workers to identify and address workplace health hazards. These included substances like lead, mercury, anthrax, and asbestos. She wrote a textbook on the subject of industrial toxicology with another pioneer in the field of occupational health, Dr. Alice Hamilton. Dr. Hardy helped to forge new ground in making job sites more safe and healthy for workers. Labor History in 2 brought to you by the Illinois Labor History Society and The Rick Smith Show.
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3: So, Trump TV is live and kicking, streaming 24/7, all Trump, all day. Basically, just a, an around-the-clock presidential highlight reel. I got to imagine, there. I saw a great cartoon of Trump sitting watching Trump TV and just gleeful while Natalie Harp is printing off things. They're saying, you're awesome. You're great. Yeah. Welcome to state media. And I got to tell you, I'm not surprised that the pool cameras went away. A little bit surprised with Fox, but everybody else, maybe this is a moment of pushing back and here to share some thoughts on the Trump TV and the what's going on with the with banning Politico and MS Now and CNN, but also what the midterms might look like. I've asked our good friend Bill Scheer to come share some thoughts with us. Bill is the politics editor over at the Washington Monthly. Bill, thanks for taking time for us.
4: Always a pleasure.
3: So, what do you think of Trump TV? Have you seen? Have you watched? Have you taken in some of the highlight reels?
4: Losing his pool coverage, you know, microphone might be the best way to hurt him because he craves the cameras and the spotlight so much. But all he's doing is making it harder for Republicans to stave off a blue wave. You know, the Republicans are in a pickle for the midterms precisely because of his inability to get out of his own way, his party's own way, the economy's way. The public is angry at him. They're angry at his tariffs. They're angry at his war. That's driven up our gas prices. And he's not letting his party put any distance between himself and them. He's saying, I'm on the ballot. So doing more and more things to put himself at the center of the news instead of letting candidates run their own campaigns. So,
3: well, I mean, him at the center is always the him at the center is always the thing. There's never a world. And I got to tell you, I'm with you. If I were a Republican running, I don't know how you get away from him when every day he's stomping all over your throat.
4: I mean, they should have been recognizing the need for distancing a long time ago. There are plenty of canaries in the coal mine. There was Democrats were running the table in off-year elections, which has a correlation with midterms. The Iran war itself went south quickly, was never popular from the beginning, and only got worse. So the tariffs were a clear irritant in terms of the affordability concerns that Trump won in 2024 on and should have known better what tariffs were going to do to fulfill that promise. So in a normal midterm, people in office in the president's party would know that, you know, midterms were always a challenge for the president's party.
3: Yep.
4: And you normally try to put a certain degree of distance, and the need for that was going to be more acute this time around. But Trump tries to exact punishment of people in his party when they try to distance, and can succeed in primaries. That has happened. So he makes it even harder for Republicans to do what is normally done in midterms to try to lessen the normal pendulum swing. And now you're seeing a handful of folks scramble very late in the game to do that, and not even that many, quite frankly. So we don't want to make overly firm predictions at this time. You know, polls can be wrong and whatnot, but all the data combined with the way the president is behaving would suggest a blue wave is coming.
3: Yeah. Now, yesterday at the UN, he did say that he's not on the ballot. And this was one of those things. Well, you know, it's not me. It's not me on the ballot. So you're not affecting me by holding out. And it's one of those things that I just go, that was a sea change, because I thought it was all about him, except in that place. Now, we're all getting $5,000, Bill. So that should smooth some stuff over. We're going to get our Trump bucks.
4: Well, and that, and some early polling has shown that even that's going over like lead balloons. No one believes it. You know, he lacks the credibility to make such promises. And again, if he thought it was important for the government to give you a $5,000 check right now, you have a Republican majority in Congress right now. You wouldn't wait till after the midterm that you're probably going to lose to put that legislation on the table. You would do it now. And so to dangle it as a carrot, it's an insult.
3: Yeah.
4: It's an insult to voters who are demanding help now and saying, I'll only give it to you if you vote the way that I tell you to.
3: So now this blue wave of which you speak, and I know a lot of people who are saying this same thing. I'm always skeptical of that kind of talk. I'm always, let's not, because I don't want people to stay home. There's a whole bunch of reasons. But is this really about how bad the Trump policies have been? Or is it that Democrats is a message that Democrats are running on resonating? Or is it just, we're just tired of Trump and Vance and the Republican policies at this moment?
4: Well, much more of the latter. And again, we do need to be careful. Votes are not counted. Polls can be wrong. And Democrats are competing on a lot of very red turf. So even if you have a decent, you know, margin in the House popular vote, it doesn't automatically trans into a huge number of seats, especially at the Senate level, where the Senate map is very tilted against Democrats. And at the beginning of the year, no one would even believe you if you said Texas would be competitive Iowa would be competitive. Alaska would be competitive. Ohio would be competitive. It would seem ludicrous. Just the fact that they're close at all is an indication of where the wind is blowing. But Democrats could have a really great or a pretty good House election and still come up short in a whole bunch of Senate seats and not take control. And you might say, oh, hey, you know, A for effort, you got closer in a lot of places than I thought you would, but it may not mean Senate control. No. So there's really no reason for Democrats to stay home and say this whole thing's in the bag because they're running uphill. But in terms of the message question, I mean, let's be frank, Democrats are not running on a contract with America 10-point plan here. And I'm not saying that they should have. It makes, you know, there's often an argument that you have to, you know, be for something, not just against something. That really isn't true in a midterm. You know, being against something is usually just fine for winning a midterm. What you have to do after that point gets more challenging.
3: Especially all the stuff that's been going on. Especially with all the stuff that's been going on. Especially with a war that nobody wanted on either side. You know, my red hat friends, some of them are just as angry about that decision. Now they've kind of gone, well, you know, we need to feel safe. And yet I found none of them who were up late at night worrying that Iran was going to drop a nuke on us.
4: Right. I mean, that's why, I mean, again, we'll only know at the end of the day what actually happens. But it would appear, based on all the poll data we have, and all the anecdotal data that we have, and what the candidates themselves see as the priority issues to run on, is that affordability is the primary concern. And it's very evident why things are not as affordable as people expected them to be after 2 years of the Trump presidency. The tariffs and the Iran war and its effect on gas prices. That's what's in your face every day when you go to the gas pump, go to the grocery store. Now, I can be charitable and say, you know what? The bigger affordability concerns that we all have, or many of us have, are bigger ticket items. Elder care, surprise medical bill, college, buying a house, paying a mortgage or rent. I think those probably weigh on most people more.
3: Yep.
4: I mean, gas prices and groceries are an irritant. If you're paycheck to paycheck, much bigger deal. A lot of people aren't paycheck to paycheck, but they still go to the store every day and feel it. And it's a reminder of your larger concerns about affordability.
3: No, you're spot on. And you know, most of the people I talk to are just angry about the cost of gas and groceries, but housing, healthcare, education, you're spot on. I mean, those are the big ticket items that there doesn't seem to be any policy ideas for other than, yeah, you know, let the invisible hand do what it does.
4: Well, exactly. I mean, Trump never was laser focused on affordability. He's laser focused on whatever makes him feel good, whatever allows him to exert unilateral power. He enjoys tariffs because he gets to do it, although the Supreme Court has restricted him and that makes him angry. And I think he drifted into being more of a militarist when he spent so much of his time saying they wouldn't be for forever wars, because that was a way to exert unilateral power.
3: Yeah.
4: And so if that's what the public is mad about, and the Republican response to that is, hey, this Democrat once said something about transgender rights, or they once said something that sound kind of woke 1.0, or in the case of your El Saeed, talk about it, he hangs with Hassan Piker and is excusing 9/11. And look, and I've been very critical of Hassan Piker, and I haven't given El Saeed a pass on everything, but just as a clinical electoral analysis, if you are primarily mad about prices, talking about 9/11 is the last war and then some.
3: Yeah.
4: It's not what you're mad about right now. And so maybe that's enough to make El Saeed do worse than Joyce Benson in the governor's race in Michigan, just based on the polling today. And again, I'm not saying this is the end of the story. It would seem that that's not enough to get Mike Rogers over the finish line 50%, because he's not finding a way to get to the core issue on people's minds, which is affordability.
3: Yeah. I got to get some of your thoughts on yesterday's UN speech, because, you know, in front of the UN, he's talking about how he singularly, you know, cut poverty rates here. The economy's better than it's ever been. Basically, the kind of chest thumping that the rest of the world thinks we do anyway, he did in front of world leaders. Any thoughts about his speech?
4: It just shows that he hasn't learned anything. I mean, he has never had an embrace of the UN, of NATO, of international law and rules and norms, of diplomacy. You know, he's always wanted to be a my way or the highway guy. And, you know, Stephen Miller talked very bluntly about, you know, the strong determine who is in control of the world. And they were feeling pretty high on their own supply after the Venezuela operation, which led them to go diving into the empty pool with the Iran war. But that has exposed the weakness of the strong argument, because you could still be kneecapped through asymmetrical warfare. You can drop a whole bunch of missiles. You can even assassinate the head of state. It doesn't stop a tenacious country to find, you know, your soft underbelly, your pinch point, which in the case was Strait of Hormuz, and render all of your supposed military superiority to be meaningless. And so after that's been exposed to the world, now you're going to go to the UN and claim that this buy doesn't matter, that alliances don't matter, that the straw are going to rule. I just think that's going to get laughed out of the building. I mean, the entire philosophy is being discredited in front of our eyes. Yeah. And it's going to be an opening for the next Democratic president to say, you know, there's something to this whole diplomacy business.
3: Now, he did say that, you know, he got a resolution through condemning Iran. It was the greatest ever, got the most support ever. It was tremendous. He did say that. I mean, so I guess he now believes in the institution, that it gave him the greatest victory ever.
4: I mean, he talks on both sides of his mouth all the time. Just originally you said before, he says to one group, I'm on the ballot, and then to another group, I'm not on the ballot, because he wants to be able to juice his turnout. He's trying to get the hardcore Trumpers to show up, but he wants to hedge it so in case he loses the midterms, you don't blame him and say he's the reason why Republicans lost. You know, he wants to be able to say that America's military might is what should dictate policies around the world, but he's also Mr. Art of the Deal too, and he's really someone who gets along with all these nations, and all these nations give him great respect. So it's all exposed as hot air when you see what happens on the ground in Iran, how that translates into gas prices at home, and how that saps the public will at home to continue with a military strategy.
3: And now with the backdrop of, you know, starting today, you've got Xi Jinping coming to town. There's the big summit going to happen over the next couple of years. And it looks like Trump has picked a fight with a bully that we've got very little leverage over. That we've still got some levers, but, you know, they control, you know, the pharmaceuticals, the rare earth minerals, and we're tied up again. So any thoughts on what this China summit's going to look like, or anything that you're looking towards or for as this whole thing rolls out?
4: Well, does Trump cave more? I mean, he continually overstates the leverage that he has, doesn't get deals that are nearly as good as he claims they are, but goes to the microphone and says that they're fantastic and they're the best ever. You know, he's not somebody that cares about policy outcomes. He doesn't care how this actually impacts people next week, next month, next year. He doesn't care how it makes his party look. He doesn't care how it's going to help in the midterms. He doesn't care how it's going to help his potential successor who runs for president in 2028. He cares about looking good today. He cares about claiming that he did something today that makes him seem awesome. He's there at the ribbon cutting. He's there to issue the press release. And worrying about the specifics is not going to get in the way of the ceremonial moment that he craves so much.
3: And now he's got Trump TV that can, you know, can just stoke the ego 24/7. So last question I've got for you,
4: yes.
3: As a journalist, as someone who writes critical things about people, maybe even Trump, how concerned are you by what's going on with him, you know, going after journalists and treating people the way that they are? And this is this beginning of what I see potentially escalating. Do you have any thoughts?
4: I mean, it's disturbing what he's trying to do, but he is not able to commandeer all the aspects of open liberal civil society that you would need to do to actually achieve full-blown authoritarianism. And if you forgive me a counterintuitive thought that people often find very irritating, it's relevant that the Supreme Court said to Donald Trump, you can't take over mail balloting. You cannot say by executive order that the Department of Homeland Security and the United States Postal Service can determine which mail ballots in individual states are counted and which ones are not. And as awful as the Supreme Court is, I'm not a fan of the Roberts Court. This is one of the worst courts of all time, worst probably since the Roger Taint Court that did the Dred Scott decision. So I'm not calling the individual Supreme Court justices to be personal heroes. But you have, thanks to our founders, a structure which allows an independent judiciary to exercise its own independent thought. Just because Trump appoints you to the court doesn't mean you have to do his bidding, and his appointees did not do his bidding in that very critical case.
3: Right.
4: And that's part of the reason why we're going to have a free election. We still have a free press. People still know the score. They know whose fault high prices are right now. They have not been brainwashed because Trump has manipulated the media, manipulated the whole judicial system, which is something that you didn't have in, say, a place like Hungary for 15 years, where they didn't have an independent judiciary, and an authoritarian can win one election and then take all the levers of power and steamroll everything for 15 years. So be thankful that we have the structures that we do.
3: No, I'm right there with you. Bill, I appreciate the time and the thoughts. As always, great talking with you. I hope you'll come back and talk to us again soon.
4: Always. Thank you so much.
3: Our good friend, Bill Scheer. I want to hear your thoughts. Any comfort in that, you know, the midterms may go the Democrats' way. There may be some balance. I want to hear your thoughts. Rick at TheRickSmithShow.com. Quick break. Right back. I'm Rick Smith, and this is Labor History in Two.
5: On this day in labor history, the year was 1929. That was the day a mistrial was declared in the case of 16 textile mill unionists in North Carolina. The mistrial sparked 5 days of anti-union vigilante violence. Textile mill workers at Gastonia's Laurie Mill had been on strike since April 1st. They demanded higher wages and shorter work hours, union recognition, and an end to the hated stretch-out system. Soon, textile workers at Bessemer City's American Mill walked off the job in solidarity and joined the National Textile Workers Union. Ella Mae Wiggins was one of the strike leaders at American Mill. She was known for her militancy, but also for organizing black workers into the union. As the strike wore on, mill owners evicted dozens of families from company housing. Wiggins helped set up a tent city. On June 7th, sheriff's deputies attacked strikers who marched to Laurie Mill to call out remaining workers. The police arrived at the tent colony later that evening to disarm them, and Gastonia's police chief wound up dead. Immediately, more than 70 textile union members and leaders were rounded up and arrested. 16 stood trial for the murder of Chief Adderholt. The anti-union committee of 100 smashed up the NTWU headquarters in Gastonia and Bessemer City. They kidnapped, beat, and threatened to kill several union members. The rampage continued as SCAB forces moved on to Charlotte to raid the offices of the International Labor Defense, who had handled the strikers' case. 5 days into the terror, Wiggins was killed on her way to a union solidarity rally. Outrage over her murder forced mill owners to improve conditions and wages. But the fight to organize would continue for years.
3: For more information, go to laborhistoryin2.com, like us on Facebook, follow us on Twitter at laborhistoryin2.
6: 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I'm your host, Brenda Gazar. My guest is Mark Dudzik, a longtime union organizer and labor activist. 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
6: Mark remembers being in Baltimore when Bethlehem Steel went bankrupt. 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But losing a job isn't the only time that connection between employment and healthcare becomes especially powerful. There's also the moment workers decide whether to strike.
7: You go on strike, you lose your health care. 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And it just provides another tool of intimidation that they can use in those type of situations.
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3: So, Republican Senate Armed Services Chairman Roger Wicker of Mississippi, he's criticized Donald Trump for actually hosting Xi Jinping, the Chinese president. And I got to be honest, if communism is the greatest threat to America, if you're buying that, if communism is so bad, maybe it is bad optics to be rolling out the red carpet for the red leader. Just kind of throwing that out there. But a lot of things at play. I mean, the UN speech yesterday was all about making we're the greatest in the world, doing a little chest thumping. And also, it's no longer artificial intelligence. It's super, super intelligence. Why? Because Donald Trump says so. And here to share some thoughts on, well, what this visit today through the rest of the week is really going to be about. I've asked our good friend Emily Delabrie to come share some thoughts with us. She's the co-founder of Horizon Advisory. You can check out their website at horizonadvisory.org. Emily, thanks for taking time for us.
8: Thank you for having me.
3: So do you get Wicker's point? I mean, I'm kind of like, if communism is the worst thing ever, maybe not, promote the guy, maybe just a thought.
8: Yeah. Like, I don't really think, well, there are two points. There's like an optics point. Should we be throwing a party and a banquet for the leader of the Communist Party, the Chinese Communist Party, and of China, when that's our number one adversary in the world? And the second is, why do we keep thinking that we can negotiate with China? Like, there isn't a deal to be made. We want different things. That's not going to change. There is no compromise. And we are just fooling ourselves into thinking that there can be an agreement that will be mutually beneficial.
3: Yeah, well, he's Mr. Art of the Deal. I mean, Donald Trump believes he can get a good deal. In fact, I don't know if you saw, but they bought some soybeans. Not as much as they did before, but they bought some soybeans, which is a huge victory for the Trump administration, because we're making the farmers a little bit of business. But I'm sure you've heard, greatest deal ever.
8: It's like when, like, you're behind on turning in something you have to turn in, but like the day before the deadline, you write a page of it. And you're like, oh, don't worry, like there's a page, it's there. But also, even that, like, we shouldn't be dependent on China as a market. We shouldn't be dependent on China as a supplier. We also should not be dependent on them as a market. And like the fact that that's what we key to, that also to me is a problem.
3: Now, here's my biggest problem with what Trump's done. And I've talked about this extensively over the last, you know, 10 years. Because Trump has left a void in the international community. His first term was all about isolation and left a lot of openings for China to fill the void. Now it's about beating up on our allies. When you've got Canada making agreements with China, I don't know that that's great for global security, where we should be. I think we should be cozying up to our allies instead of beating them like he's doing. I don't think it's good for us.
8: Yeah, I think I have like, you know, some hot takes on this in general, but I think on the one hand, we have been too loose-handed or whatever you want to say with our allies for some time. Like Canada, Mexico have served as conduits for China to access the US market. So has Europe. We haven't pushed our allies to have the same standards on trade, on investment review, on technology sharing with China, with our adversary, that we ourselves have had. And so I actually think that there was demand for being, at a minimum, tougher on our allies. The problem is that toughness would have to be paired with a corresponding message that said, here's why we're doing this, and a proactive solution that said, if you can get on board with our trade restrictions or trade restrictions to match ours on China, tech restrictions, like with larger investment restrictions, larger barriers to China, then here's something positive and here's a partnership that we can advance to that end. And we didn't do that second part.
3: No, I mean, look, there has to be a carrot with the stick. Obviously, it just seems like it's all sticks, and not just sticks. I mean, if you watched his UN speech yesterday, there was a lot of chest thumping going on there. A lot of, you know, we're the best ever now, and you all suck, and you know the rest of the world's terrible, and we're great. I mean, it's the caricature of what my friends who live overseas believe every American is. So he's just kind of perpetuated that stereotype that a lot of my friends in Europe believe all of us are. And I think that's problematic.
8: Yeah. And like one of the biggest obstacles, I think, to having real international partnership to compete with China was that, you know, quote unquote, third power countries or third party countries would say, well, what's the difference? Either of these actors is going to be a hegemon, is going to be a great power. We don't want to get caught in this rivalry. And if we could argue, here's a better scenario. Working with the US and the US being the global leader is better for X, Y, or Z reasons, whether that is international security or international prosperity or international norms, then that gave us a leg to stand on.
3: Now, I go back to the Obama administration when they were pushing the TPP, which I was opposed to. I know a lot of my national security friends were like, no, no, this isn't as much about trade as it is, you know, bringing all of our allies together to push back against China. And I'm like, well, if that was the message, maybe you should have led with that. In retrospect, looking back, would that have been beneficial in this moment? Or is this just another thing Trump would have walked away from?
8: It wouldn't have changed anything. That's part of the problem, is like up to this point, everything that really was done has been so tactical, so on the margins, like so assuming that if you do the right technocratic things or make the right fora for conversation, you're going to change the trend of trying to take over the world. And that's just not how it works. So I don't think any of those failed attempts or walked away from attempts would have changed anything. The issue is that we need something positive now. And we are getting at best nothing.
3: Yeah. No, obviously AI and all of the build out of all of this will be on the agenda as Trump meets with Xi. This seems to me to be that next Cold War. This seems to me to be the AI race, because Trump made reference to it a couple of times in his speech that whoever wins the AI war is going to win the future. And he sees it in those kind of simplistic black and white terms. Do you see it in the same way?
8: Okay. When I say AI, what do you think?
3: I think of the what ChatGPT and all of those things have come into, the information that is gathered there, which I fear people who program that stuff and feed into it feeds garbage and all kinds of stuff. And I also fear that my kids are going to lose their critical thinking skills because every one of their friends uses it for their thinking. So that concerns me. But then I also think about what I'm hearing about the sandbox stuff, that these are now going to become, you know, bots of hackers who are going to, you know, break into the FBI and steal everybody's information like just happened, or hack into our water supply and cut everything off. I'm concerned about the fact that right now, over half of the social media and internet traffic is now non-human. So that's kind of what I'm worried about when I think of AI. And I know it's so much more, and it's more than I can possibly understand because I'm not that techie, but I'm fearful of it.
8: Well, yeah, but I think I want to like zero in on one part there. Like when we in America talk and think about AI, we overwhelmingly are talking about like the intelligent agents, the chatbots, or you know the ChatGPT, the things that aren't physical, right? That are virtual and crawling on the internet. When China talks about AI, they're talking about that, but they're talking about so much more than that. Robotics are maybe the biggest part of China's AI sector, and robotics that are used in industry to make things, in war to fight, and in society to change how we live our lives, whether that's intelligent vehicles or like in-home robots. Collecting, aggregating, using data. That's another huge part of China's AI program from the government down, and shaping how that information gets moved, gets exchanged, what the rules are around that. And then the physical value chain of AI. We don't really think about any of those things, which is a long way of saying, yes, I think AI is huge for the current competition, and whoever wins AI is likely to win the world, but not necessarily like the chatbots or the LLMs. Whoever can like shape how AI and control how AI is going to change industry, and then capture all the returns that come of that when they get like the intelligent vehicle market, not just autos, or how you make things in the AI world. All of that is huge, and it's the American economy and it's American security, and China risks winning that.
3: Yeah, I got two thoughts as you were going through this. One, I'm thinking about Elon Musk and wondering if you think he's right that, you know, in 20 years we're not going to need money. The robots are going to do everything. It's going to be great. Everyone's going to get universal high income. We can just paint and, you know, lay around and eat grapes, I guess. There's that, and then there's also the scary part of it. I'm just as fearful of government as anybody else. I'm more fearful of private corporations being in bed with government. And during the 2024 election, most of my red hat friends were going, we can't, Democrats want social credit scores. I worry that AI does a masterful job of monitoring our every thought, heartbeat, everything that we do think and breathe. And the control part of it, I have a lot of concerns.
8: Yeah, well, let's talk about the first one first. The biggest case scenario is that AI is like a new industrial revolution. And there have been past industrial revolutions. China defines them as the creation of new factors of production, whether that's land or labor or capital. At no point when the economy or industry has been disrupted and there's a new model for how we make and exchange and buy and sell things, at no point has that created a world where some other entity does the things and there are enormous riches and we all get to sit around and eat grapes. Like we as humans, or in a capitalist system or whatever we want to call it, but I'd argue it's as humans, have always found a way to make sure that we still work and there's still a hierarchy and most people are still bound to that. And I think it's basically impossible that that's going to change.
3: Yeah. So let me ask you, what are you paying attention to as Trump and Xi are meeting? A lot of what we're going to see, if the pool cameras are there, unless we have to go over to Trump TV and watch without sound, what are you paying attention to? Are there, obviously everything's going to be well scripted and well played out for the cameras, but what are you looking for as my expert on anything China, my go-to person? What are you looking for to see whether this is going to be successful or whether this is just for show?
8: So first of all, odds are, I think it probably will be a nothing burger. I think there will be commitments, but they'll be surface level, China won't follow through. It'll basically be a continuation of the last summit in China. Things to pay attention to, there are like very high risk ones. For example, loosening of restrictions on China in the American auto sector. If that happens, basically the American economy is toast. And there's high risk it will happen at some point. We really have to hope it doesn't happen now. So there are like definitely high risk things like that that I'm paying attention to. In general, another bucket, how we, the United States, use our tariff levers and whether or not this meeting opens the door for us actually to use those the way it seemed like might be the case at the beginning of this administration. Because that's one of the few modes of leverage we have over China. And if messaged right, it could be very effective. So does this provide us with the opening to actually tariff Chinese goods so that we ideally become less dependent as an economy on China? Of course, there will be conversations about chips, about AI, about Iran. Those are likely to rest on Chinese commitments regarding regulations or norms or international governance. And generally, I assume that those conversations are hogwash, or those commitments are hogwash. So I'm disinclined to really take any of that seriously.
3: Now, what do you think of, I was watching Bill Maher the other day, and Kevin McCarthy and another woman, I forget her name, we were talking, and the one person said that, Trump has picked a fight with a bully, a bigger bully, and has no leverage. And they're talking about China, that in this scenario, China's the bigger bully. We're the one who's, we're tied up in Iran. We've got some economic issues at home. Everyone's, here in this cycle, inflation matters, gas prices matter. Whereas in China, their concern for the comfort or discomfort of their people is a lot less. We're a little more responsive when the middle class gets a little angry and costs go up, heads start to roll. That's not a problem in China. So I guess the argument was is they're just going to kind of wait this out. So the idea of this being a nothing burger kind of fits for me.
8: Yeah, I think that's entirely fair. Also, they know us so well. Partly because we are very transparent and partly because they're just a lot better at studying us than we tend to be at studying them. And I think that adds a lot of risk to the equation, too, that they know how to stall and how to make sure that they're waiting it out.
3: Yeah, I've had friends like that where you make an agreement and they're going to do what they want anyway. And this is kind of where we are. And at some point, you have to make one of two decisions. You take it, as we have been, or you got to do something about it, cut them off, find other friends. It seems like we're in one of those moments, and I don't know that we've got the appetite. I know, communism is having a new moment in the U.S. Where we're all afraid of it. We're all being force-fed it, even though nobody can find it. And yet, when it comes to real communists, we don't seem to. I don't know. I guess we're missing the assignment.
8: It's very difficult to say no right now to China with the resources and the leverage or that lack thereof that we have. And I think we've put a lot of issues on top of that one, even though I would argue it should be the number one, and that's a real risk.
3: So now, if I remember right, Kevin McCarthy was saying the things we should be doing, and I want to ask you what you think we should be doing. And I'm not promoting Kevin McCarthy, but it didn't seem like a bad idea to start cozying up to some of our allies, maybe bring India in, do something with them to kind of try and do some things, but also invest in our own country, rebuild our manufacturing capacity, start going after our own minerals, and not be as incredibly dependent as we are with like the vast majority of our pharmaceuticals and 95% of the rare earth minerals that we need. Seems like a bit over dependent at this moment.
8: Yeah, the number one issue, and like China says that the great power competition or today's competition is a competition over supply chains.

0: we should be doing is making, is, as you said, investing in American manufacturing, making it possible to have industry to produce at home. And I don't think that that should be the government is putting money into fabs for X, Y, or Z tactical thing here and there. It should be that we're actually like changing the environment such that there are incentives to produce. And there is a regulatory environment that permits production. One of the number one things that has to happen for that to be possible is for there to be stronger barriers against an influx of Chinese-made cheap goods. Because as long as we can be dependent on those, American capital, American markets are not going to support alternatives.
1: Yeah, but look, you know, to Trump's credit on a small part, he did try and use some tariffs, although in the worst way possible. I mean, we gave an idiot a tool, a decent tool that could have been used right, and he screwed it up. And my fear is we're never going to talk about tariffs after he leaves office. But I do think that's part of what has to happen with China, mostly China, if we're going to reclaim some of our manufacturing. And maybe we start, maybe willing to think about, buying more stuff at home and maybe paying a little bit higher costs and as a national security kind of patriotism kind of thing.
0: Yeah, but there have to be like the big picture changes like tariffs that create the incentives for that.
1: Yeah, well, we'll see. Any hope whatsoever that something positive comes out of this outside of more photo ops and maybe the occasional, Trump goofed over something or called China, Vietnam. I don't know what's going on between his ears. Anything more than that, you think?
0: I think that the biggest hope is that there has been something of a lull in, like, there are people in this administration right now who do want to take a harsher stance on China. And there has been something of a lull to that end because of the upcoming now tomorrow summit. So does the summit happening mean that there's more of an open door and things that have been on hold can go into play? I think that would be the positive.
1: Yeah. But if history shows us anything, we're getting nothing. Emily, I appreciate the time as always. Horizonadvisory.org, the website, if you want to check out the work that Emily and her group does on this China issue. I appreciate the time, Emily. Thanks so much.
0: Thank you.
1: Want to hear your thoughts. You got any hope, any thoughts that anything positive is going to come out of Mr. Art of the Deal's meeting with Xi Jinping? I want to hear it. Rick at TheRickSmithShow.com. Right back. I'm Rick Smith, and this is Labor History in 2. On this day in labor history, the year was 1969. President Richard Milhouse Nixon issued the Philadelphia Plan. The goal of the plan was to require building trades unions to admit black members into their ranks. Nixon believed this would show him as a civil rights supporter without having to give in to the more radical demands of the civil rights movement. Affirmative action opponents sued to kill the plan, but they were unsuccessful. Prior to the introduction of the Philadelphia Plan, construction unions nationwide were almost exclusively white. Throughout the 1960s, black workers organized to demand access in construction trades in many northern cities. In Philadelphia in 1967, black workers protested to integrate construction work. This led to federal attention and Nixon's plan. The plan required six Philadelphia building trades to create numerical goals for integrating their locals. They had to meet those goals to get federal contracts. Many white construction workers nationwide opposed the plan. Construction workers in Pittsburgh and Chicago held protest rallies. In practice, Nixon had very little interest in strong enforcement of his plan. He wanted to use it to defend himself when critics attacked his administration's civil rights record. Civil rights leaders saw through Nixon's charade. Real progress in desegregating construction work was very slow, and the Nixon administration did little to change that. Still, Nixon's plan was a step, however small, at integrating the building trades. Another important step was the founding of the Coalition of Black Trade Unionists in September of 1972 in Chicago. Today, the organization has members in more than 1,200 locals and works to increase and support black members of trade unions. Today, integration of the trades remains an incomplete project. Labor History in 2, brought to you by the Illinois Labor History Society and The Rick Smith Show.
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0: Again, I'm trying to figure out, you know, how is it we got here? When you stop and think about it, how, as a country, did we allow ourselves to get in this position? How is it possible that this is where we've ended up? How did we become this dependent on China? How did we allow that to happen? How did we allow corporate America to abandon our shores and then us pay for it? I mean, because that's what happened. And I think we have to go back and look at the reality of our policies that did this. And look, it's over, it's done with. You know, both parties sucked on this issue. And there's enough finger pointing to go around. I don't want to get bogged down in the finger pointing at this point. There's a real problem. Houston, we have a problem. And it is, we are extraordinarily dependent. And I look at the last, what now, what is it, 10 years since Trump has been on the scene? It's all been about Trump. All about Trump. All about his grievances. And look, I give him credit for at least having some political instinct to know what people are angry about. But he's done nothing on it. We need a Manhattan Project style initiative to shore up our supply line. And we didn't learn the lessons from the pandemic. You know, we talked about it a lot. We need manufacturing. We talked a lot about it. How did China become the dominant manufacturer on this planet? A lot of people in this country got rich. A lot of people. It was roaring times. It was happy days are here again. And it's interesting that Emily went to the place that, you know, even I hadn't gone to. When I think of China and AI, when I think of China dominating AI, I think of the control mechanisms of you know, just collecting enormous amounts of data, knowing everything about you before you know yourself. And look, fear my government or any corporation has that information. And I go back to my friends in the 2024 election. We Democrats want the social credit score. No, they didn't. There was nowhere where that was being talked about, except on right-wing outlets who are, this is a reason to divide. Now, when she said it, I'm going, you know, you're not wrong. They're trying to figure out how to overproduce. They're trying to go and do what Musk believes might happen, which is just make human workers obsolete. And then the question for me becomes, okay, let's say we end work as we know it. Let's say AI and automation and robotics and all this stuff is it's the future. Trump's super AI or super I or SI, super intelligence is what he's calling it. I'm not. Maybe this is the future. But who controls it? I mean, who benefits from it? You know, follow the money. To who? Cui bono? To whose benefit? A handful. The Musks of the world. The communist Chinese government. A handful of oligarchs across this globe controlling these wonder machines. Democracy, communism, those will be obsolete terms. We're going to figure out something new. And that's what scares me. Especially when Trump is saying, nope, we're not doing anything. It's going to be the Wild West. But we had better quickly figure out how we're going to rebuild our own supply chains. How we're going to be able to manufacture the things that we want and need. Or China is literally going to eat our lunch. And my problem with Trump has always been, I think he is someone who's easily led astray. I think he's someone who, some kind words and a pat on the head goes a long way. And the Chinese are very serious about global domination. They're very serious that they're going to be the leaders of the 21st century and beyond. It's going to be us subservient to them. And look, I don't know if you remember during the pandemic, shelves were empty. We couldn't ramp up production because we didn't have it. Want to hear your thoughts this week? Do you think something positive comes out of the meeting with Xi and Trump? Do you think, other than some photo ops and maybe a goof up, some kind of goofus move? Anything? I want to hear it. Rick at TheRickSmithShow.com. Miss any portion of the program, grab the podcast. And as always, thanks so much for being here. We'll see you back here next time.
1: 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Until next time, this has been The Rick Smith Show, where working people come to talk. Welcome back to The Rick Smith Show. Now, here is Rick Smith.
0: So, Republican Senate Armed Services Chairman Roger Wicker of Mississippi. He's criticized Donald Trump for actually hosting Xi Jinping, the Chinese president. And I got to be honest. If communism is the greatest threat to America, if you're buying that, if communism is so bad, maybe it is bad optics to be rolling out the red carpet for the red leader. Just kind of throwing that out there. But a lot of things at play. I mean, the UN speech yesterday was all about making, we're the greatest in the world, doing a little chest thumping. And also, it's no longer artificial intelligence. It's super, super intelligence. Why? Because Donald Trump says so. And here to share some thoughts on, well, what this visit today through the rest of the week is really going to be about. I've asked our good friend Emily Delabrie to come share some thoughts with us. She's the co-founder of Horizon Advisory. You can check out their website at horizonadvisory.org. Emily, thanks for taking time for us.
2: Thank you for having me.
0: So do you get Wicker's point? I mean, I'm kind of like, if communism is the worst thing ever, maybe not, promote the guy, maybe just a thought.
2: Yeah. Like, I don't really think, well, there are two points. There's like an optics point. Should we be throwing a party and a banquet for the leader of the Communist Party, the Chinese Communist Party, and of China, when that's our number one adversary in the world? And the second is, why do we keep thinking that we can negotiate with China? Like, there isn't a deal to be made. We want different things. That's not going to change. There is no compromise. And we are just fooling ourselves into thinking that there can be an agreement that will be mutually beneficial.
0: Yeah, well, he's Mr. Art of the Deal. I mean, Donald Trump believes he can get a good deal. In fact, I don't know if you saw, but they bought some soybeans. Not as much as they did before, but they bought some soybeans, which is a huge victory for the Trump administration, because we're making the farmers a little bit of business. But I'm sure you've heard, greatest deal ever.
2: It's like when, like, you're behind on turning in something you have to turn in, but like the day before the deadline, you write a page of it and you're like, oh, don't worry. Like, there's a page, it's there. But also, even that, like, we shouldn't be dependent on China as a market. We shouldn't be dependent on China as a supplier. We also should not be dependent on them as a market. And like, the fact that that's what we key to, that also to me is a problem.
0: Now, here's my biggest problem with what Trump's done. And I've talked about this extensively over the last 10 years. Because Trump has left a void in the international community. His first term was all about isolation and left a lot of openings for China to fill the void. Now it's about beating up on our allies. When you've got Canada making agreements with China, I don't know that that's great for global security, where we should be. I think we should be cozying up to our allies instead of beating them like he's doing. I don't think it's good for us.
2: Yeah, I think I have some hot takes on this in general, but I think on the one hand, we have been too loose-handed, or whatever you want to say, with our allies for some time. Like, Canada, Mexico have served as conduits for China to access the U.S. market. So has Europe. We haven't pushed our allies to have the same standards on trade, on investment review, on technology sharing with China, with our adversary, that we ourselves have had. And so I actually think that there was demand for being, at a minimum, tougher on our allies. The problem is that toughness would have to be paired with a corresponding message that said, here's why we're doing this, and a proactive solution that said, if you can get on board with our trade restrictions or trade restrictions to match ours on China, tech restrictions, like with larger investment restrictions, larger barriers to China, then here's something positive and here's a partnership that we can advance to that end. And we didn't do that second part.
0: No, I mean, look, there's got to be, there has to be a carrot with the stick, obviously. It just seems like it's all sticks and not just sticks. I mean, if you watched his UN speech yesterday, there was a lot of chest thumping going on there. A lot of, you know, we're the best ever now and you all suck. And, you know, the rest of the world's terrible and we're great. I mean, it's just, it's the caricature of what my friends who live overseas believe every American is. So he's just kind of perpetuated that stereotype that a lot of my friends in Europe believe all of us are. And I think that's problematic.
2: Yeah. And like one of the biggest obstacles, I think, to having real international partnership to compete with China was that, you know, quote unquote, third power countries or third party countries would say, well, what's the difference? Either of these actors is going to be a hegemon, is going to be a great power. We don't want to get caught in this rivalry. And if we could argue, here's a better scenario. Working with the US and the US being the global leader is better for X, Y, or Z reasons, whether that is international security or international prosperity or international norms, then that gave us a leg to stand on.
0: Now, I go back to the Obama administration when they were pushing the TPP, which I was opposed to. I know a lot of my national security friends were like, no, no, this isn't as much about trade as it is, you know, bringing all of our allies together to push back against China. And I'm like, well, if that was the message, maybe you should have led with that. In retrospect, looking back, would that have been beneficial in this moment? Or is this just another thing Trump would have walked away from?
2: It wouldn't have changed anything. That's part of the problem is like up to this point, everything that really was done has been so tactical, so on the margins, like so assuming that if you do the right technocratic things or make the right fora for conversation, you're going to change the trend of trying to take over the world. And that's just not how it works. So I don't think any of those failed attempts or walked away from attempts would have changed anything. The issue is that we need something positive now. And we are getting at best nothing.
0: Yeah. No, obviously AI and all of the build out of all of this will be on the agenda as Trump meets with Xi. This seems to me to be that next Cold War. This seems to me to be the AI race, because Trump made reference to it a couple of times in his speech that whoever wins the AI war is going to win the future. And he sees it in those kind of simplistic black and white terms. Do you see it in the same way?
2: Okay. When I say AI, what do you think?
0: I think of the what ChatGPT and all of those things have come into, the information that is gathered there, which I fear people who program that stuff and feed into it feeds garbage and all kinds of stuff. And I also fear that my kids are going to lose their critical thinking skills because every one of their friends uses it for their thinking. So that concerns me. But then I also think about what I'm hearing about the sandbox stuff, that these are now going to become, you know, bots of hackers who are going to, you know, break into the FBI and steal everybody's information like just happened, or hack into our water supply and cut everything off. I'm concerned about the fact that right now, over half of the social media and internet traffic is now non-human. So that's kind of what I'm worried about when I think of AI. And I know it's so much more, and it's more than I can possibly understand because I'm not that techie, but I'm fearful of it.
2: Well, yeah, but I think I want to like zero in on one part there. Like when we in America talk and think about AI, we overwhelmingly are talking about like the intelligent agents, the chatbots, or you know the ChatGPT, the things that aren't physical, right? That are virtual and crawling on the internet. When China talks about AI, they're talking about that, but they're talking about so much more than that. Robotics are maybe the biggest part of China's AI sector, and robotics that are used in industry to make things, in war to fight, and in society to change how we live our lives, whether that's intelligent vehicles or like in-home robots. Collecting, aggregating, using data. That's another huge part of China's AI program from the government down, and shaping how that information gets moved, gets exchanged, what the rules are around that. And then the physical value chain of AI. We don't really think about any of those things, which is a long way of saying, yes, I think AI is huge for the current competition, and whoever wins AI is likely to win the world, but not necessarily like the chatbots or the LLMs. Whoever can like shape how AI and control how AI is going to change industry and then capture all the returns that come of that when they get like the intelligent vehicle market, not just autos, or how you make things in the AI world, all of that is huge. And it's the American economy and it's American security, and China risks winning that.
0: Yeah, I got two thoughts as you were going through this. One, I'm thinking about Elon Musk and wondering if you think he's right that, you know, in 20 years we're not going to need money. The robots are going to do everything. It's going to be great. Everyone's going to get universal high income. We can just paint and, you know, lay around and eat grapes, I guess. There's that, and then there's also the scary part of it. I'm just as fearful of government as anybody else. I'm more fearful of private corporations being in bed with government. And during the 2024 election, and most of my red hat friends were going, we can't, Democrats want social credit scores. I worry that AI does a masterful job of monitoring our every thought, heartbeat, and everything that we do think and breathe. And the control part of it, I have a lot of concerns.
2: Yeah, well, let's talk about the first one first. The biggest case scenario is that AI is like a new industrial revolution. And there have been past industrial revolutions. China defines them as the creation of new factors of production, whether that's land or labor or capital. At no point when the economy or industry has been disrupted and there's a new model for how we make and exchange and buy and sell things, at no point has that created a world where some other entity does the things and there are enormous riches and we all get to sit around and eat grapes. Like, we as humans, or in a capitalist system or whatever we want to call it, but I'd argue it's as humans, have always found a way to make sure that we still work and there's still a hierarchy and most people are still bound to that. And I think it's basically impossible that that's going to change.
0: Yeah. So let me ask you, what are you paying attention to as Trump and Xi are meeting? A lot of what we're going to see, if the pool cameras are there, unless we have to go over to Trump TV and watch without sound, what are you paying attention to? Are there, obviously, everything's going to be well scripted and well played out for the cameras, but what are you looking for as my expert on anything China, my go-to person? What are you looking for to see whether this is going to be successful or whether this is just for show?
2: So first of all, odds are, I think it probably will be a nothing burger. I think there will be commitments, but they'll be surface level. China won't follow through. It'll basically be a continuation of the last summit in China. Things to pay attention to. There are like very high risk ones. For example, loosening of restrictions on China in the American auto sector. If that happens, basically the American economy is toast. And there's high risk it will happen at some point. We really have to hope it doesn't happen now. So there are like definitely high risk things like that that I'm paying attention to. In general, another bucket, how we, the United States, use our tariff levers and whether or not this meeting opens the door for us actually to use those the way it seemed like might be the case at the beginning of this administration. Because that's one of the few modes of leverage we have over China. And if messaged right, it could be very effective. So does this provide us with the opening to actually tariff Chinese goods so that we ideally become less dependent as an economy on China? Of course, there will be conversations about chips, about AI, about Iran. Those are likely to rest on Chinese commitments regarding regulations or norms or international governance. And generally, I assume that those conversations are hogwash, or those commitments are hogwash. So I'm disinclined to really take any of that seriously.
0: Now, what do you think of, I was watching Bill Maher the other day, and Kevin McCarthy and another woman, I forget her name. We were talking, and the one person said that Trump has picked a fight with a bully, a bigger bully, and has no leverage. And they're talking about China. That in this scenario, China's the bigger bully. We're the one who's, we're tied up in Iran. We've got some economic issues at home. Everyone's, here in this cycle, inflation matters, gas prices matter. Whereas in China, their concern for the comfort or discomfort of their people is a lot less. We're a little more responsive, when the middle class gets a little angry and costs go up. Heads start to roll. That's not a problem in China. So I guess the argument was, is they're just going to kind of wait this out. So the idea of this being a nothing burger kind of fits for me.
2: Yeah, I think that's entirely fair. Also, they know us so well, partly because we are very transparent and partly because they're just a lot better at studying us than we tend to be at studying them. And I think that adds a lot of risk to the equation, too, that they know how to stall and how to make sure that they're waiting it out.
0: Yeah, I've had friends like that where you make an agreement and they're going to do what they want anyway. And this is kind of where we are. And at some point, you have to make one of two decisions. You take it, as we have been, or you got to do something about it, cut them off, find other friends. It seems like we're in one of those moments. And I don't know that we've got the appetite. I know. Communism is having a new moment in the U.S. Where we're all afraid of it. We're all being force fed it, even though nobody can find it. And yet, when it comes to real communists, we don't seem to. I don't know. I guess we're missing the assignment.
2: It's very difficult to say no right now to China with the resources and the leverage or that lack thereof that we have. And I think we've put a lot of issues on top of that one. Even though I would argue it should be the number one, and that's a real risk.
0: So now, if I remember right, Kevin McCarthy was saying the things we should be doing, and I want to ask you what you think we should be doing. And I'm not promoting Kevin McCarthy, but it didn't seem like a bad idea to start cozying up to some of our allies, maybe bring India in, do something with them to kind of try and do some things, but also invest in our own country, rebuild our manufacturing capacity, start going after our own minerals, and not be as incredibly dependent as we are with the vast majority of our pharmaceuticals and 95% of the rare earth minerals that we need. Seems like a bit over dependent at this moment.
2: Yeah. The number one issue, and China says that the great power competition or today's competition is a competition over supply chains. It's, can we make things on our own? And the answer right now is no. The number one thing we should be doing is, as you said, investing in American manufacturing, making it possible to have industry to produce at home. And I don't think that that should be the government is putting money into fabs for X, Y, or Z tactical thing here and there. It should be that we're actually changing the environment such that there are incentives to produce and there is a regulatory environment that permits production. One of the number one things that has to happen for that to be possible is for there to be stronger barriers against an influx of Chinese-made cheap goods. Because as long as we can be dependent on those, American capital, American markets are not going to support alternatives.
0: Yeah, but look, to Trump's credit on a small part, he did try and use some tariffs, although in the worst way possible. I mean, we gave an idiot a tool, a decent tool that could have been used right, and he screwed it up. And my fear is we're never going to talk about tariffs after he leaves office. But I do think that's part of what has to happen with China, mostly China, if we're going to reclaim some of our manufacturing. And maybe we start, maybe willing to think about, I don't know, buying more stuff at home and maybe paying a little bit higher costs and as a national security kind of patriotism kind of thing.
2: Yeah, but there have to be the big picture changes like tariffs that create the incentives for that.
0: Yeah, we'll see. Any hope whatsoever that something positive comes out of this outside of more photo ops and maybe the occasional, Trump goofed over something or called China, I don't know, Vietnam. I don't know what's going on between his ears. Anything more than that, you think?
2: I mean, I think that the biggest hope is that there has been something of a lull in, there are people in this administration, right now who do want to be to take a harsher stance on China. And there has been something of a lull to that end because of the upcoming now tomorrow summit. So does the summit happening mean that there's more of an open door and things that have been on hold can go into play? I think that would be the positive.
0: Yeah. But if history shows us anything, we're getting nothing. Emily, I appreciate the time as always. Horizonadvisory.org, the website, if you want to check out the work that Emily and her group does on this China issue. I appreciate the time, Emily. Thanks so much.
2: Thank you.
0: I want to hear your thoughts. You got any hope, any thoughts that anything positive is going to come out of Mr. Art of the Deal's meeting with Xi Jinping? I want to hear it. Rick at the RickSmithShow.com. Right back. I'm Rick Smith, and this is Labor History in Two. On this day in labor history, the year was 1969. President Richard Milhouse Nixon issued the Philadelphia Plan. The goal of the plan was to require building trades unions to admit black members into their ranks. Nixon believed this would show him as a civil rights supporter without having to give in to the more radical demands of the civil rights movement. Affirmative action opponents sued to kill the plan, but they were unsuccessful. Prior to the introduction of the Philadelphia Plan, construction unions nationwide were almost exclusively white. Throughout the 1960s, black workers organized to demand access in construction trades in many northern cities. In Philadelphia in 1967, black workers protested to integrate construction work. This led to federal attention and Nixon's plan. The plan required six Philadelphia building trades to create numerical goals for integrating their locals. They had to meet those goals to get federal contracts. Many white construction workers nationwide opposed the plan. Construction workers in Pittsburgh and Chicago held protest rallies. In practice, Nixon had very little interest in strong enforcement of his plan. He wanted to use it to defend himself when critics attacked his administration's civil rights record. Civil rights leaders saw through Nixon's charade. Real progress in desegregating construction work was very slow, and the Nixon administration did little to change that. Still, Nixon's plan was a step, however small, at integrating the building trades. Another important step was the founding of the Coalition of Black Trade Unionists in September of 1972 in Chicago. Today, the organization has members in more than 1,200 locals and works to increase and support black members of trade unions. Today, integration of the trades remains an incomplete project. Labor History in Two, brought to you by the Illinois Labor History Society and The Rick Smith Show.
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0: So again, I'm trying to figure out, you know, how is it we got here? When you stop and think about it, how, as a country, did we allow ourselves to get in this position? How is it possible that this is where we've ended up? How did we become this dependent on China? How did we allow that to happen? How did we allow corporate America to abandon our shores and then us pay for it? I mean, because that's what happened. And I think we have to go back and look at the reality of our policies that did this. And look, it's over. It's done with. You know, both parties sucked on this issue. And there's enough finger pointing to go around. I don't want to get bogged down in the finger pointing at this point. There's a real problem. Houston, we have a problem, and it is we are extraordinarily dependent. And I look at the last, 10 years since Trump has been on the scene? It's all been about Trump, all about Trump, all about his grievances, all. And look, I give him credit for at least having some political instinct to know what people are angry about. But he's done nothing on it. We need a Manhattan Project style initiative to shore up our supply line. And we didn't learn the lessons from the pandemic. You know, we talked about it a lot. We need manufacturing. We talked a lot about it. How did China become the dominant manufacturer on this planet? A lot of people in art in this country got rich. A lot of people. It was roaring times. It was happy days are here again. And it's interesting that Emily went to the place that, you know, even I hadn't gone to. When I think of China and AI, when I think of China dominating AI, I think of the control mechanisms of you know, just collecting enormous amounts of data, knowing everything about you before you know yourself. And look, fear my government or any corporation has that information. And I go back to my friends in the 2024 election. Democrats want the social credit score. No, they didn't. There was nowhere where that was being talked about, except on right-wing outlets who are, this is a reason to divide. Now, when she said it, I'm going, you know, you're not wrong. They're trying to figure out how to overproduce. They're trying to go and do what Musk believes might happen, which is just make human workers obsolete. And then the question for me becomes, okay, let's say we end work as we know it. Let's say AI and automation and robotics and all this stuff is it's the future. Trump's super AI or super I or SI, super intelligence is what he's calling it. I'm not. Maybe this is the future. But who controls it? I mean, who benefits from it? You know, follow the money. To who? Cui bono? To whose benefit? A handful. The Musks of the world. The communist Chinese government. A handful of oligarchs across this globe controlling these wonder machines. Democracy, communism, those will be obsolete terms. We're going to figure out something new. And that's what scares me. Especially when Trump is saying, nope, we're not doing anything. It's going to be the Wild West. But we had better quickly figure out how we're going to rebuild our own supply chains. How we're going to be able to manufacture the things that we want and need. Or China is literally going to eat our lunch. And my problem with Trump has always been, I think he is someone who's easily led astray. I think he's someone who, some kind words and a pat on the head goes a long way. And the Chinese are very serious about global domination. They're very serious that they're going to be the leaders of the 21st century and beyond. It's going to be us subservient to them. And look, I don't know if you remember during the pandemic, shelves were empty. We couldn't ramp up production because we didn't have it. I want to hear your thoughts. This week, do you think something positive comes out of the meeting with Xi and Trump? Do you think, other than some photo ops and maybe a goof up, some kind of goofus move, anything? I want to hear it. Rick at TheRickSmithShow.com. Miss any portion of the program, grab the podcast. And as always, thanks so much for being here. We'll see you back here next time.
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0: I'm Rick Smith, and this is Labor History in 2.
3: On this day in labor history, the year was 1929. That was the day a mistrial was declared in the case of 16 textile mill unionists in North Carolina. The mistrial sparked 5 days of anti-union vigilante violence. Textile mill workers at Gastonia's Lorry Mill had been on strike since April 1st. They demanded higher wages and shorter work hours, union recognition, and an end to the hated stretch-out system. Soon, textile workers at Bessemer City's American Mill walked off the job in solidarity and joined the National Textile Workers Union. Ella Mae Wiggins was one of the strike leaders at American Mill. She was known for her militancy, but also for organizing black workers into the union. As the strike wore on, mill owners evicted dozens of families from company housing. Wiggins helped set up a tent city. On June 7th, sheriff's deputies attacked strikers who marched to Lori Mill to call out remaining workers. The police arrived at the tent colony later that evening to disarm them, and Gastonia's police chief wound up dead. Immediately, more than 70 textile union members and leaders were rounded up and arrested. 16 stood trial for the murder of Chief Adderholt. The Anti-Union Committee of 100 smashed up the NTWU headquarters in Gastonia and Bessemer City. They kidnapped, beat, and threatened to kill several union members. The rampage continued as SCAB forces moved on to Charlotte to raid the offices of the International Labor Defense, who had handled the strikers' case. 5 days into the terror, Wiggins was killed on her way to a union solidarity rally. Outrage over her murder forced mill owners to improve conditions and wages. But the fight to organize would continue for years.
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0: And welcome, brothers, sisters, working class heroes. This is the Rick Smith Show. Thanks so much for being here today on the big program. Lots to get to, lots to talk about. Here we go again. Donnie went to New York and gave some BS at the UN. Our egomaniac in chief did what he did, does what he did. It is who he is, and I don't know why anybody would be surprised. I'm not. He stood before the United Nations yesterday, the place where world leaders come, you know, to discuss war and peace and security and hunger and climate and nuclear issues and the future of humanity, you know, little things. And you know, was himself. And I guess, you know, he's comfortable in his own skin. But he lied. And again and again and again, not just little kind of political exaggerations where someone says, oh, you know, we created a lot of jobs when they meant, you know, a few, but we want credit for more. No, Trump does not merely exaggerate. He finds that little tiny bit of that kernel of truth, straps it to a rocket ship and fires it through the atmosphere and then stands underneath waving the flag going, I did that. Yeah. Take his claims about the U.S. and Venezuela together having more than 60% of the world's oil reserves. 60%. That would mean the U.S. and Venezuela control about two-thirds of all the oil reserves on the earth. It would mean that basically the rest of the planet's basically running on windshield wiper fluid and optimism. Now, the real number is 22%. That's a big number, still enormous, a legitimate number, one that you go, hey, your energy powers. You could say that. You could say it proudly, but, you know, that's not enough for Trump. It's got to be huge. It's got to be tremendous. 22% doesn't sound like a superhero movie. It's not going to get you the Chiron on Fox that says Trump owns the Earth's gas tank. You're not going to get that. So he turns what is a good fact or a good thing into some ridiculous fantasy and then dares everyone to clean it up. Now, you look at the other claim that caught my attention. Evidently, they've destroyed 97% of all of the drug cartel boats, coming out of Venezuela, I guess. I guess they've done that. 97%. And I'm wondering which orifice he pulled that out of. Because there is no credible evidence for that whatsoever. There is nothing credible in that statement. None. Yet, you know, 97%. We've erased the problem. And you go, really? Gee, I'm still hearing stories. And then my other one, the other one that got my attention is evidently Trump's ended 8 wars, took credit for stuff he, but the big one, ended the war in Gaza. Now, let's be clear, did do some bit to broker a ceasefire. Deserves credit for that. But didn't end the war. I mean, I'm sorry, that's not peace. That's a ceasefire because people are still dying. There are major pieces of that agreement that are unsolved. And the conflict is very, very much alive for the people who are trapped in it. But again, you know, it doesn't matter what reality is. It's the pitch. It's the salesmanship. It's the sale. Got to get you in that used lemon. Got to get you that car, that used car lemon. Because Trump simply cannot accept an accomplishment. He needs a miracle. It's got to be the biggest, the best, the most tremendous. He said that, you know, the UN gave him the biggest resolution victory in the history of the organization, condemning Iran. I'm like, really? In the history of the organization? I don't think I'm buying it. And the tragedy of all this is, you know, the truth would have been better. The truth would have been bulletproof. Look, I've done some good things. In fact, you know, I've done some good things and this organization has helped along the way and we can do more and we can move this in the right direction. He could have done a lot of things, but he chose not to because the truth doesn't satisfy a guy who's spent his entire political career confusing applause and truth, social truths with actual evidence. So it's like a lot of the stuff that comes out of his mouth. I'm wondering which other orifice he's pulled it out of. Oh, and I almost forgot. He's decided that he's going to rebrand artificial intelligence because maybe the base won't notice. But artificial intelligence is out. It's now super intelligence. Super intelligence. I had to say it about 10 times during his speech. Super intelligence. Isn't that super? Don't you feel better now knowing that we don't have artificial intelligence? It's now super. Isn't that super? I want to hear your thoughts. Rick at the RickSmithShow.com. Quick break, right back.
3: I'm Rick Smith, and this is Labor History in 2. On this day in labor history, the year was 1906. That was the day that Dr. Harriet Louise Hardy was born in Arlington, Massachusetts. She pursued a career in medicine, driven by personal family tragedy. She lost her father to pneumonia when she was only 4 years old. She also lost a baby brother to the 1918 influenza outbreak. Dr. Hardy became an early leader in the field of occupational medicine. She was also the first woman to become a full professor at Harvard Medical School. Dr. Hardy began her career in occupational medicine when she began to investigate the causes of illness among workers making fluorescent lights in factories north of Boston. Many of these workers were women. Dr. Hardy researched the cases of berylliosis in Lynn and Salem, Massachusetts. The metal beryllium is used in the making of the lights. Inhaling dust or fumes of the metal can be deadly, but symptoms often do not begin to show up until years after exposure. Symptoms include shortness of breath, coughing, and scarred lungs. Dr. Hardy developed the National Beryllium Registry. It was one of the first registries of its kind to track the impact of a chronic health disorder. Her research helped lead to safety measures in the handling of this dangerous metal. Dr. Hardy also worked with unions, including the Oil, Chemical, and Atomic Workers Union and the United Mine Workers, to identify and address workplace health hazards. These included substances like lead, mercury, anthrax, and asbestos. She wrote a textbook on the subject of industrial toxicology with another pioneer in the field of occupational health, Dr. Alice Hamilton. Dr. Hardy helped to forge new ground in making job sites more safe and healthy for workers.
0: Labor History in 2, brought to you by the Illinois Labor History Society and The Rick Smith Show.
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0: So, Trump TV is live and kicking, streaming 24/7, all Trump, all day. Basically just a, an around-the-clock presidential highlight reel. I got to imagine, there. I saw a great cartoon of Trump sitting watching Trump TV and just gleeful while Natalie Harp is printing off things. They're saying, you're awesome. You're great. Yeah. Welcome to state media. And I got to tell you, I'm not surprised that the pool cameras went away. A little bit surprised with Fox, but everybody else, maybe this is a moment of pushing back, and here to share some thoughts on the Trump TV and the what's going on with the with banning Politico and MS Now and CNN, but also what the midterms might look like. I've asked our good friend Bill Scheer to come share some thoughts with us. Bill is the politics editor over at the Washington Monthly. Bill, thanks for taking time for us.
6: Always a pleasure.
0: So, what do you think of Trump TV? Have you seen? Have you watched? Have you taken in some of the highlight reels?
6: Losing his pool coverage, you know, microphone might be the best way to hurt him, because he craves the cameras and the spotlight so much. But all he's doing is making it harder for Republicans to stave off a blue wave. You know, the Republicans are in a pickle for the midterms precisely because his inability to get out of his own way, his party's own way, the economy's way. The public is angry at him. They're angry at his tariffs. They're angry at his war that's driven up our gas prices. And he's not letting his party put any distance between himself and them. He's saying, I'm on the ballot. So doing more and more things to put himself at the center of the news instead of letting candidates run their own campaigns. So,
0: well, I mean, him at the center is always the him at the center is always the thing. There's never a world, and I got to tell you, I'm with you. If I were a Republican running, I don't know how you get away from him when every day he's stomping all over your throat.
6: I mean, they should have been recognizing the need for distancing a long time ago. There are plenty of canaries in the coal mine. There was Democrats were running the table in off-year elections, which has a correlation with midterms. The Iran war itself went south quickly, was never popular from the beginning, and only got worse. So the tariffs were a clear irritant in terms of the affordability concerns that Trump won in 2024 on, and should have known better what tariffs were going to do to fulfill that promise. So in a normal midterm, people in office in the president's party would know that, you know, midterms are always a challenge for the president's party.
0: Yep.
6: And you normally try to put a certain degree of distance. And the need for that was going to be more acute this time around. But Trump tries to exact punishment of people in his party when they try to distance. And can succeed in primaries. That has happened. So he makes it even harder for Republicans to do what is normally done in midterms to try to lessen the normal pendulum swing. And now you're seeing a handful of folks scramble very late in the game to do that, and not even that many, quite frankly. So it only, you know, we don't want to make overly firm predictions at this time. You know, polls can be wrong and whatnot, but all the data combined with the way the president is behaving would suggest a blue wave is coming.
0: Yeah. Now, yesterday at the UN, he did say that he's not on the ballot. And this was one of those things. Well, you know, it's not me. It's not me on the ballot. So you're not affecting me by holding out. And it's one of those things that I just go, that was a sea change, because I thought it was all about him, except in that place. Now, we're all getting $5,000, Bill. So that should smooth some stuff over. We're going to get our Trump bucks.
6: Well, and that, and some early polling has showed that even that's going over like lead balloons. No one believes it. You know, he lacks the credibility to make such promises. And again, if he thought it was important for the government to give you a $5,000 check right now, you have a Republican majority in Congress right now. You wouldn't wait till after the midterm that you're probably going to lose to put that legislation on the table. You would do it now. And so to dangle it as a carrot, it's an insult.
0: Yeah.
6: It's an insult to voters who are demanding help now and saying, I'll only give it to you if you vote the way that I tell you to.
0: So now this blue wave of which you speak, and I know a lot of people who are saying this same thing. I'm always skeptical of that kind of talk. I'm always, yeah, let's not, because I don't want people to stay home. There's a whole bunch of reasons. But is this really about how bad the Trump policies have been? Or is it that Democrats is a message that Democrats are running on resonating? Or is it just, we're just tired of Trump and Vance and the Republican policies at this moment?
6: Well, much more of the latter. And again, we need to be careful. Votes are not counted. Polls can be wrong. And Democrats are competing on a lot of very red turf. So even if you have a decent, you know, margin in the House popular vote, it doesn't automatically trans into a huge number of seats, especially at the Senate level, where the Senate map is very tilted against Democrats. And at the beginning of the year, like, no one would even believe you if you said Texas would be competitive. Iowa would be competitive. Alaska would be competitive. Ohio would be competitive. It would seem ludicrous. Just the fact that they're close at all is an indication of where the wind is blowing. But Democrats could have a really great or a pretty good House election and still come up short in a whole bunch of Senate seats and not take control. And you might say, oh, hey, you know, A for effort, you got closer in a lot of places than I thought you would, but it may not mean Senate control. Yeah. So there's really no reason for Democrats to stay home and say this whole thing's in the bag because they're running uphill. But in terms of the message question, I mean, let's be frank, Democrats are not running on a contract with America 10-point plan here. And I'm not saying that they should have. It makes, you know, there's often an argument that you have to, you know, be for something, not just against something. That really isn't true in a midterm. You know, being against something is usually just fine for winning a midterm. What you have to do after that point gets more challenging.
0: Especially all the stuff that's been going on. Especially with all the stuff that's been going on. Especially with a war that nobody wanted on either side. You know, my red hat friends, some of them are just as angry about that decision. Now they've kind of gone, well, you know, we need to feel safe. And yet I found none of them who were up late at night worrying that Iran was going to drop a nuke on us.
6: Right. I mean, that's why, I mean, again, we'll only know at the end of the day what actually happens. But it would appear, based on all the poll data we have and all the anecdotal data that we have and what the candidates themselves see as the priority issues to run on, is that affordability is the primary concern. And it's very evident why things are not as affordable as people expected them to be after 2 years of the Trump presidency: the tariffs and the Iran war and its effect on gas prices. That's what's in your face every day when you go to the gas pump, go to the grocery store. Now, I can even be charitable and say, you know what? The bigger affordability concerns that we all have, or many of us have, are bigger ticket items. Elder care, surprise medical bill, college, buying a house, paying a mortgage or rent. I think those probably weigh on most people more.
0: Yep.
6: I mean, gas prices and groceries are an irritant. If you're paycheck to paycheck, much bigger deal. A lot of people aren't paycheck to paycheck, but they still go to the store every day and feel it. And it's a reminder of your larger concerns about affordability.
0: No, you're spot on. And, you know, most

0: groceries, but housing, healthcare, education, you're spot on. I mean, those are the big ticket items that there doesn't seem to be any policy ideas for other than, let the invisible hand do what it does.
1: Well, exactly. I mean, Trump never was laser focused on affordability. He's laser focused on whatever makes him feel good, whatever allows him to exert unilateral power. He enjoys tariffs because he gets to do it, although the Supreme Court has restricted him, and that makes him angry. And I think he drifted into being more of a militarist when he spent so much of his time saying they wouldn't be for forever wars, because that was a way to exert unilateral power.
0: Yeah.
1: And so if that's what the public is mad about, and the Republican response to that is, hey, this Democrat once said something about transgender rights, or they once said something that sound kind of woke 1.0, or in the case of El Sayed, talk about it, he hangs with Hassan Piker and is excusing 9/11. And look, and I've been very critical of Hassan Piker, and I haven't given El Sayed a pass on everything, but just as a clinical electoral analysis, if you are primarily mad about prices, talking about 9/11 is the last war and then some.
0: Yeah.
1: It's not what you're mad about right now. And so maybe that's enough to make El Sayed do worse than Joyce Benson in the governor's race in Michigan, just based on the polling today. And again, I'm not saying this is the end of the story. It would seem that that's not enough to get Mike Rogers over the finish line 50%, because he's not finding a way to get to the core issue on people's minds, which is affordability.
0: Yeah, I got to get some of your thoughts on yesterday's UN speech, because, in front of the UN, he's talking about how he singularly cut poverty rates here. The economy's better than it's ever been. Basically, the kind of chest thumping that the rest of the world thinks we do anyway, he did in front of world leaders. Any thoughts about his speech?
1: It just shows that he hasn't learned anything. I mean, he has never had a embrace of the UN, of NATO, of international law and rules and norms, of diplomacy. He's always wanted to be a my way or the highway guy. And Stephen Miller talked very bluntly about, the strong determine who is in control of the world. And they were feeling pretty high on their own supply after the Venezuela operation, which led them to go diving into the empty pool with the Iran war. But that has exposed the weakness of the strong argument, because you could still be kneecapped through asymmetrical warfare. You can drop a whole bunch of missiles. You can even assassinate the head of state. It doesn't stop a tenacious country to find your soft underbelly, your pinch point, which in the case was Strait of Hormuz, and render all of your supposed military superiority to be meaningless. And so after that's been exposed to the world, now you're going to go to the UN and claim that this body doesn't matter, that alliances don't matter, that the straw are going to rule. I just think that's going to get laughed out of the building. The entire philosophy is being discredited in front of our eyes. Yeah. And it's going to be an opening for the next Democratic president to say, there's something to this whole diplomacy business.
0: Now, he did say that, he got a resolution through condemning Iran. It was the greatest ever, got the most support ever. It was tremendous. He did say that. I mean, so I guess he now believes in the institution, that it gave him the greatest victory ever.
1: He talks on both sides of his mouth all the time. Just originally you said before, he says to one group, I'm on the ballot. And then to another group, I'm not on the ballot, because he wants to be able to juice his turnout. He's trying to get the hardcore Trumpers to show up, but he wants to hedge it so in case he loses the midterms, you don't blame him and say he's the reason why Republicans lost. He wants to be able to say that America's military might

0: is what should dictate policies around the world. But he's also Mr. Art of the Deal, too. And he's really someone who gets along with all these nations, and all these nations give him great respect. So it's all exposed as hot air when you see what happens on the ground in Iran, how that translates into gas prices at home, and how that saps the public will at home to continue with a military strategy.
1: And now with the backdrop of, you know, starting today, you've got Xi Jinping coming to town. There's the big summit going to happen over the next couple of years. And it looks like Trump has picked a fight with a bully that we've got very little leverage over. That we've still got some levers, but you know, they control, you know, the pharmaceuticals, the rare earth minerals, and we're tied up again. So are you, any thoughts on what this China summit's going to look like, or anything that you're looking towards or for as this whole thing rolls out?
0: Well, does Trump cave more? I mean, he continually overstates the leverage that he has. Doesn't get deals that are nearly as good as he claims they are, but goes to the microphone and says that they're fantastic and they're the best ever. You know, he's not somebody that cares about policy outcomes. He doesn't care how this actually impacts people next week, next month, next year. He doesn't care how it makes his party look. He doesn't care how it's going to help in the midterms. He doesn't care how it's going to help his potential successor who runs for president in 2028. He cares about looking good today. He cares about claiming that he did something today that makes him seem awesome. He's there at the ribbon cutting. He's there to issue the press release. And worrying about the specifics is not going to get in the way of the ceremonial moment that he craves so much.
1: And now he's got Trump TV that can, you know, can just stoke the ego 24/7. So last question I've got for you.
0: Wants,
1: you
0: know,
1: as a journalist, as someone who writes critical things about people, maybe even Trump, how concerned are you by what's going on with him, you know, going after journalists and treating people the way that they are? And this is this beginning of what I see potentially escalating. Do you have any thoughts?
0: I mean, it's disturbing what he's trying to do, but he is not able to commandeer all the aspects of open liberal civil society that you would need to do to actually achieve full-blown authoritarianism. And if you forgive me a counterintuitive thought that people often find very irritating, it's relevant that the Supreme Court said to Donald Trump, you can't take over mail balloting. You cannot say by executive order that the Department of Homeland Security and the United States Postal Service can determine which mail ballots in individual states are counted and which ones are not. And as awful as the Supreme Court is, I'm not a fan of the Roberts Court. This is one of the worst courts of all time, but worst probably since the Roger Taney Court that did the Dred Scott decision. So I'm not calling the individual Supreme Court justices to be personal heroes. But you have, thanks to our founders, a structure which allows an independent judiciary to exercise its own independent thought. Just because Trump appoints you to the court doesn't mean you have to do his bidding, and his appointees did not do his bidding in that very critical case.
1: Right.
0: And that's part of the reason why we're going to have a free election. We still have a free press. People still know the score. They know whose fault high prices are right now. They have not been brainwashed because Trump has manipulated the media, manipulated the whole judicial system, which is something that you didn't happen, say, a place like Hungary for 15 years, where they didn't have an independent judiciary, and an authoritarian can win one election and then take all the levers of power and steamroll everything for 15 years. So be thankful that we have the structures that we do.
1: No, I'm right there with you. Bill, I appreciate the time and the thoughts. As always, great talking with you. I hope you'll come back and talk to us again soon.
0: Always. Thank you so much.
1: Our good friend, Bill Scheer. I want to hear your thoughts. Any comfort in that? That, you know, the midterms may go the Democrats' way. There may be some balance. I want to hear your thoughts. Rick at the RickSmithShow.com. Quick break. Right back.
2: For this to happen, for someone who is much less qualified to have the power to say she doesn't need it and it's not urgent or it's not medically necessary, and you have this baby whose seizure is getting worse, it just was unfathomable.
3: Welcome to Code WAC, where we break down how our healthcare system really works, what it means for you, and how we can make it better for everyone. I'm your host, Brenda Gazar. About 15,000 children and teens are diagnosed with cancer every year in the United States. While survival rates have improved dramatically, cancer remains the leading cause of disease-related death among children. This time on Code WAC, we're revisiting a powerful 2024 episode in honor of Childhood Cancer Awareness Month this September. Imagine finding out that your baby girl has a brain tumor that's causing seizures and disrupting her development, and your insurance company is denying treatment her doctor says she needs to survive and thrive. Where did one mother turn for help when repeated health insurance denials delayed time-sensitive treatment to shrink her baby's tumor? To find out, we spoke to Dr. Eunice Stallman, a psychiatrist in Idaho and mother of Zoe, who was 2 years old at the time of this interview and still undergoing medical treatment.
4: Yeah. You guys do the surgery, and then what happens in terms of getting her treatment?
2: Yeah, so the surgery was done. A lot of babies have mutations in these tumors that are targeted now by specific inhibitor medications that are newer. And so the hope was that she would have a mutation that we can target with an oral chemo medication rather than having her be admitted for the inpatient IV chemo. And so we were hoping and crossing our fingers that she would have a mutation and that would completely change the course of her treatment. And she did. And that was the best possible news considering the situation.
4: So now you're able to treat her with medicine, essentially. And so what challenges did you come across in with your insurer, health insurer Blue Cross of Idaho, to get that treatment covered?
2: Yes. So the mutation was targetable by a medication called lorlatinib. And this was reviewed by a few different institutions. Everyone agreed that lorlatinib is the best medication for her. So then our doctor put in the request, put in the prior authorization. We thought it would be a pretty clear cut case of here's a mutation, here's a medication that has been shown to work. And it minimizes the side effects of going in every, you know, inpatient once a month for a week at least to do IV chemo, which is much more devastating. So then we hear back from the insurance. They came back saying it's not medically necessary and it doesn't meet our criteria, so therefore we're going to deny it. That was really upsetting to hear. That probably took a week and a half. I was calling in the meantime to ask when would you have the results, and it took, you know, you kind of get thrown around to different people saying, okay, tomorrow, give us a call back tomorrow. Tomorrow, you give a call back, you're talking to someone new. They say, I don't know, give us a call back tomorrow. And so that happened. Finally, a week and a half of kind of almost daily calls, we had heard that we got the first denial. And so then our doctor put in an urgent appeal and sent in more papers supporting the use of this medication, sent in more another long letter about why this is the right medication. And so then Blue Cross took another look at all of that, and they again denied it, saying that it was medically unnecessary. The other thing they said was that Zoe doesn't have metastases, and so therefore it's not needed at this time. And that was very frustrating. So I had a conversation with them about, okay, who is reviewing this? Because if there was any neuro-oncologist who is well-versed in the pediatric brain tumor world, they would know that this is the right course of treatment. This is the first course of treatment. And they kept saying, well, we can't give you that information. It was just our medical director, Then, I asked, so is there someone who knows the research and the literature who can review her case? And they said, well, we can send it to a third party. And so that's where they sent everything over to MCMC, which is a third party reviewer. And we heard back later that day that MCMC, the reviewer at MCMC, also recommends denial. And we got his name and the reasons. And so then we were looking at this denial and found out that his reasons were completely irrelevant. He had cited a completely different mutation that was not Zoe's mutation. He had one or two sentences that said, it's not urgent, it's not necessary. And so that was incredibly frustrating. Then our doctor, again, reached out and said, I need to do a peer-to-peer review. She gets on the phone maybe one or two days later to do the peer-to-peer review, and she gets on the phone and it's with the pharmacist reviewer, and he's not someone who is in the oncology world. He's not someone who is a pediatric pharmacist either. He was just a regular pharmacist who left his clinical job and went to a reviewer position. So she did a peer-to-peer in quotation marks because he's not really a peer to a board certified neuro-oncologist. And basically she had called back afterwards just saying, you know, we had a long conversation. He said it wasn't needed.
3: 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Until next time, stay healthy.

0: says 6 weeks out from the midterms, and Republicans are panicking. They're scraping the bottom of the cracker barrel, looking for something to pull them out of the hole Donald Trump dumped them in. Just to give you an idea of how desperate they are for anything, anything. A Republican voter posted a video on Twitter, just some guy explaining why he feels betrayed and will be voting for a Democrat in November. And this is how disgraced former Congressman Matt Gaetz responded. He wrote, "Bro, we need your vote. I hate the war too, but the Democrats want to trans your kids." The Democrats want to trans your kids. Yeah, they're driving around in trans vans, just grabbing children. They're eating the dogs and transing your kids.
1: Oh, boy.
2: Oh, boy. Okay, and also, can they get any more weird? So, Tommy Tuberville, mm-hmm. who is literally the dumbest senator that's ever lived, yep. which is saying a lot, says that trans furries are...
3: Flying our planes.
2: Mm-hmm. Okay. Good morning.
4: They're also mechanics and they're flight attendants and they're just part of the they've taken yeah. over the aviation industry.
2: Yeah. Yeah. Okay. Can I get a koala pilot next time I fly to Australia
4: squirrel.
2: To see my friend?
4: I want a squirrel.
2: Yeah. Okay. Let me just say, can we keep up with the breaking news fast enough? Washington Post reporting, CNN, Politico, MS Now report their journalists were denied White House access despite the judge's ruling. Okay, so we're in the defying a court order segment of the program. Am I correct already? Not even. It's barely ass o'clock out here in Los Angeles.
4: CNN said that some of their people were denied. So they haven't expanded
2: MS Now
4: on that.
2: White House reporter was just on air saying, we'll ask Glenn tomorrow or any random legal lad that wants to call in today. They weren't just denied access. They confiscated their credentials, which seems clearly against this court order. And this is a Trump-appointed judge. Once again, which we shouldn't have to say.
4: Again, who's going to hold him accountable?
2: A federal judge temporarily blocked Trump's order banning CNN, MS Now, and Politico from the White House. Judge Timothy Kelly, who Trump nominated to the U.S. District Court, blocked Trump's ban in a ruling early Thursday morning, ordered the White House to restore access to three news organizations. This is the guy that, you know, gave our friend Jim Acosta back his press credentials. He wrote that CNN, MS Now, and Politico are likely to succeed in demonstrating the Trump administration had not given the outlets adequate due process. The record lacks factual support for the defendant's contention that the revocation of plaintiff's hard passes will, in fact, protect national security or that national security will be endangered if the court orders their passes reinstated while this litigation proceeds. Here we are once again. He's like, it's likely unconstitutional. Mm-hmm. This is a court order. Mm-hmm. They are defying it. Mm-hmm.
4: How are you going to completely enforce this unless you get like the military to march those reporters into the White House?
2: Yeah, this is what he wants.
4: Right.
2: And meanwhile, he's giving a hero's welcome to a authoritarian dictator from China. I mean, it's mm-hmm. like peak insanity every single mm-hmm. day. Yes, the Justice Department said that the three outlets can be shut out from areas of the White House at Trump's request. Oh, I see. So the First Amendment or freedom of the press is just optional.
4: It's not Trump's house. He's treating it like his house, and it's not.
2: Right. They said access to the White House is a privilege, not a right.
4: No.
2: They're not tourists. This is the official White House press pool. It's in the Constitution. Okay.
4: It's the people's house, and the people have final say as to who goes in.
2: Yes. Okay, so can I just say I'm winded by my first 17 stacks, and I didn't even. That's a
4: you have a brand new a template on your.
2: I know.
4: Box.
2: Thank you for cleaning up my nasty little box, Lonnie. That was very nice of you. You made me new.
4: Can you read it?
2: You're going to clean my button, right?
4: I'm going to yell over your button.
2: You're going to rub those buttons mm-hmm. clean.
4: Yeah.
2: Yeah. Thank you.
4: Make them so they're not pink anymore. Why are your buttons pink?
2: They're not pink. It's my makeup. It's my cover makeup.
4: Because those buttons started out gray. Look at Sam's buttons
2: Sam
4: are gray.
2: Sam is a man's man, and he doesn't wear makeup.
4: But yours are
2: I'm
4: pink.
2: I'm a girl.
5: Well, not all the time.
4: I'm sure there's a concert or two you've been to where you've worn some makeup.
2: Right?
5: Oh, yeah, I definitely have.
2: Like glam rock, right?
5: More like goth.
2: Oh, goth? Okay. Oh, Would you come in goths one morning just for Mama?
5: Yeah.
2: Okay.
5: Might give me some time, but yes.
4: Oh, we got Halloween coming up.
2: That will give us two pretty boy, you know, hair metal rockers.
4: Have you ever worn makeup to a concert?
2: A concert? Oh, don't be ridiculous.
4: As a performer? Okay.
2: Yeah. He wears it, you know, most, it's just not in the morning. It's too early. But yeah, catch him any other time of the day and he's full Kiss.
4: Full Ace Frehley. Yeah.
2: Do you get the idea that we're just consciously trying to distract ourselves?
4: No.
2: From the horrors that we wake up with? Just, can we talk about anything else other than this complete fascist nightmare that we've stumbled into? Oh, we have another, I don't know that it matters anymore. We have another court win. Does it matter, Chris? Does anything matter?
4: I'll take a win.
2: Does anything matter?
4: I'll take a win.
2: An Iowa judge dismissed that ridiculous lawsuit by Trump against the Des Moines Register and the former pollster Ann Seltzer. You remember she got, well, I don't know, it makes, you know me, I'm a little conspiratorial about 2024. Did she get it wrong? Who knows? I'm just saying. She had Kamala Harris slightly ahead. That was obviously not how it ended
4: up. Not how it panned out.
2: But you don't even have to be a lawyer to go that of course falls under free speech. Like people, they get polls wrong all the time. You don't have a case to sue somebody. Yes, thank you. At its core, the plaintiff's petition seems to stretch both Iowa statutory and common law beyond all their current bounds, turning speech that enjoys the highest category of First Amendment protection into a liability. The judge said even if he accepted Trump's claims of intentional election interference, he would still side with the defendants. Mm-hmm. It seems to me she could just as easily called election interference that, people thought she was going to win, so they stayed home or mm-hmm. whatever. It's just, he's so ridiculous and litigious, and it's
4: that's his right, M.O.
2: Let me get to this story.
4: Chris,
2: did you ever think in the year of our Lord 2026 our daily diet would be bestiality, furries flying planes? Just spontaneous morning erections and yeah, you knew that would be. that's not about work.
4: Yeah, I wake up with spontaneous erections thinking about coming into work every day.
2: Yeah. You see, Sam, he gets a boner for America. So we're doing.
4: I get a boner for you.
2: Yeah, because we're patriots in here. Chris raises that flagpole every morning. God bless you, nice. Yes. Mm-hmm. God bless the United States. Oh, I'm sorry. I was looking for Donald Trump. Yeah. Okay.
1: God bless the United States.
2: And your giant patriotic boner. Oh. Thank you, Chris Lavoie. America, a grateful nation, thanks you.
4: It is giant and patriotic.
2: Yes. Yes, I've heard. Mm-hmm. So now, was Tim Walz not right? They're just...
4: Weird.
2: Oh, my God.
4: Yeah.
2: Where, like you said, he's a sitting United States senator. You see, I got it off some probably right-wing whack.
4: News websites all day long. I really don't stop. And I haven't seen this story, so I have no idea where he got it from. What weird corners of the internet Tommy Tuberville is going.
2: It's like waking up in a Fellini film, like, every morning, because you're like, is that a senator on the House floor with... He had charts and...
4: Yeah. Pictures of people
2: pregnant boys, and I don't know what that has to do with trans and with furries, but okay. So furries, because you had to tell me, I didn't, you know, because I don't get out much. It says people like to dress up like
4: as animal. You know, like in mascot outfits.
2: Sure.
4: Yeah.
2: Okay. So he,
4: you know, as you do, not going to yuck anyone's yum. I mean, some people do it and they don't get off on it. They just do it because they love doing it.
5: Right.
2: See,
4: they're called furries, too.
2: Mark shares my dream. He said Tommy Tuberville is concerned that people operating airlines are furries. My dream is to fly Qantas with a koala furry flight attendant. Me, too. I would go back to
4: That little
2: Australia.
4: Koala in the commercials?
2: Yeah, I would go back to Australia to visit my best friend if I could be assured of a koala furry pilot.
4: Do you remember that koala's catchphrase?
2: No.
4: I hate Qantas. You don't remember those commercials?
2: I don't. Okay. This is the headline that... What would you do if this was your job and you woke up and you're like, I have to talk about what now? Tuberville calls for institutionalizing trans people, claims many airline pilots are trans furries. Mm-hmm. He said, I think it's time we have a broader conversation about the serious gender confusion mental illness that is, you know, I feel like a better way to suss out mental illness might be a mirror for him. What do you, I'm just being a liberal helper.
4: Getting knocked in the head repeatedly as a football player.
2: As we call him, Senator Football McDumb, is really, really dumb. Gender confusion, mental illness that is taking over this country. By taking over, he means 0.00001% of the population, I believe, last I checked.
4: Where did he find this?
2: I don't know. In some cases, doctors don't even tell parents that their underage kid is undergoing these dangerous procedures. They go behind the parents' backs. Not happening anywhere.
4: Furry procedures?
2: No, trans procedures.
4: Okay.
2: He said, how crazy is that? It's pretty crazy, Tommy. And that it's not happening at all, and you're a United States senator talking about it. It's clear this gender confusion is a mental illness plaguing our society, and there's a significant overlap between people who are gender confused and the furry community. Okay, this is literally based on nothing. What's more concerning is that this mentally unwell furry community touts the fact that many, listen to this, like every crazy conspiracy that says to you at the bar, listen to this.
4: Oh, God.
2: I'll tell you what.
4: What? I just told you.
2: I'll tell you what.
4: What?
2: Can't you just feel yourself sitting at the bar in Alabama? I'll tell you what, son. Hang on. Where's my deedly? You know, in deedly deedly. I'll tell you what.
4: What?
2: Them furries is flying them planes. He had this conversation with someone at an Alabama bar. Okay, and people are all like, you know, doing the drinking too much sign. Okay, Tommy. Listen to this. Listen up, boy.
4: Listen to this. Yeah.
2: Many airline pilots, flight attendants, and air traffic controllers are part of the furry community. Wow.
4: Where?
2: I prefer that than a gamer, I think, but I don't.
4: Well.
2: Lord help us.
4: I've met more gamers than I've met furries, and yeah.
2: Okay. It'd be kind of funny to be flying in, see like a giant the controls. That'd be funny. Okay.
4: Where did he get the impression that
2: Don't they have to redo that entire movie Airplane? I think so. We need to update it.
4: Was autopilot a furry?
2: No,
4: would he be considered a furry?
2: He's an inflatable. He has
4: so
2: no fur.
4: So are some furries.
2: He had no fur. Lonnie's really enjoying this segment. Lord help us. It's terrifying when you think about this. When you walk out onto a commercial flight, it's possible a pilot filing your plane could have a deranged fetish of dressing up like an animal. You can't make this up. Oh, yes, you can if you're extremely mentally ill, Senator. It is in the best interest of our country to bring back mental institutions as a normal part of our society instead of sweeping it under the rug. Otherwise, we're just sitting ducks until the next gender-confused person decides to show up at our churches or our schools and start committing acts of violence. It's coming.
4: What?
2: Wow. Wow.
4: That was quite a leap.
2: That was a leap.
4: Whoa.
2: Wow. Is that the San Diego chicken with an Uzi? What's happening?
4: I'm pretty sure that furries are the people least likely to carry automatic weapons.
2: One would.
5: Yeah. Also, where would you hide that?
4: Right.
2: Somewhere in your, you know,
4: your
2: fur.
4: If you're you know, kangaroo or a koala, then you hide it in your pouch.
2: Oh, exactly.
4: Yeah.
2: Those are the ones you got to watch out for. The furry
4: the marsupials.
2: Yeah. They're the ones that are obviously armed. I want to know, are they going to do a test, like a national IQ test, Chris, at some point and find out like how many IQ points we've lost these last 10 years having to cover this?
4: What it shows is the education level of Alabama, because Alabama chose to send someone like that to the Senate.
2: That's what they considered a smart
4: exactly.
2: guy. That's that guy told me, I tell you what, about the furry pilots at the bar. That guy.
4: And Alabama thought that was appropriate to send to the Senate.
2: Okay, Carl Frisch, Stephen Beschloss, and Dana Goldberg all coming up on the show to Steady Mama. 20 minutes after the hour, this portion of the show brought to you by Native Path Hydrate. Boy, oh boy, do I need this. I'm having a big birthday next week, and I'm just telling you. Dehydration.
4: And you're dried up.
2: I am all dried up. I'm a dried up shell of my former self. Staying hydrated with water and electrolytes. 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What did I say when I came in? I stepped in a hole yesterday and sprained my ankle. I'm just saying, everybody needs it, but as you age, you need it even more.
4: Right.
2: Yes, Native Hydrate, 100% natural, a formula that includes BCAAs, all 9 essential amino acids to support muscle recovery, strength, and overall wellness. 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
2: 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You heard the breaking news. They just I banned those same reporters that won the court ruling yesterday from the White House. More important than ever now, it's a match day today, thanks to unbelievably attractive frontline funders like Joe in Washington, D.C., and Diane in Avalon, California.
4: Oh, wow.
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4: Yeah.
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1: Let me stand next to your fire.
2: That's as hard as I can rock at my age.
3: I don't think anybody's ever done that to Jimi Hendrix.
2: Really?
3: Yeah.
2: This thing? It's my shout out to Austin. Hook 'em horns. Okay.
4: Yeah, that kind of predates.
3: Yeah.
2: All right.
3: Jimi Hendrix predates that.
2: Whatever.
4: Yeah.
3: Yeah.
2: Let's talk about the wrongness of Chris LaVoy for a moment and how he must constantly yuck my yum.
3: And I have a rebuttal.
2: Oh, do you?
5: No.
2: See, I shouldn't give you a heads up by having you print these. I can't. This is cut off, so I can't see who's posted it. But it was mentioned yesterday on your show. Trump cannot be tried at the ICC. He actually can be. While it's true the U.S. is not a signatory to the ICC, charging only requires the country where the offense occurred to be a signer. Please correct so the public is aware. Mm. No spiders. Hashtag Chris is wrong. Trending. The international criminal court can exercise jurisdiction over individuals from non-member states if the case is referred by the UN Security Council or if certain conditions are met under its statutes. Yes, sir, time for your rebuttal.
3: The Rome Statute explicitly rejects immunity for heads of state, and exercising proper jurisdiction, the ICC can issue an arrest warrant against the current or former U.S. president. However, the warrant will likely go unenforced. The combined effects of not being a state party to the Rome Statute, the Security Council, UN Security Council's veto power, domestic absolute immunity for official acts, and coercive measures such as the Hague Invasion Act, reinforced by Executive Order 14203, create a lifelong shield around U.S. presidents. This protection is strategic and maintained through threats of force and economic sanctions against the ICC. International criminal law, designed to be universal, thus reveals a structural imbalance
2: that
3: cannot reach U.S. presidents for prosecution, even for the most serious crimes they may commit.
2: Chris LaVoy, full-time yucker of everyone's yums.
3: I'm right.
2: Full-time buzzkill.
3: I'm right.
2: Let's go to Pete in Wisconsin. Hi, Pete.
6: Hey, good morning, everybody. And I'm here strictly for the nonsense today.
3: Sure.
2: Me too.
6: And this is kind of a callback. John Ossoff, I believe you call him Hotticus Finch.
2: Yes. Mm-hmm.
6: And I believe, now hear me out, this is a fundraising idea for him, and it all spins off of the Hassan Piker Undish photo.
2: Oh.
6: If we were to take a picture of himself in, like, Superman underoos and put it behind a paywall, I guarantee you all those good old boys down south would be flooding to download. Like a dollar a load, basically.
3: Right. A download.
2: All right. Yeah, uh-huh. I'll say. That's what the kids are calling it.
3: I think Ossoff is a little above that.
2: I think so, too. By the way, Donna said, hi, Steph, happy early birthday. Have a great vacation. Did I miss it, or do you not talk about Mark Wayne Mullen sharing an apartment in D.C. with a guy he met at the gym?
3: We did.
2: Oh, we'll talk about that next.
3: Oh.
2: Yeah, we'll talk to Carl.
7: I'm Rick Smith, and this is Labor History in 2.
8: On this day in labor history, the year was 1929. That was the day a mistrial was declared in the case of 16 textile mill unionists in North Carolina. The mistrial sparked 5 days of anti-union vigilante violence. Textile mill workers at Gastonia's Lorry Mill had been on strike since April 1st. They demanded higher wages and shorter work hours, union recognition, and an end to the hated stretch-out system. Soon, textile workers at Bessemer City's American Mill walked off the job in solidarity and joined the National Textile Workers Union. Ella Mae Wiggins was one of the strike leaders at American Mill. She was known for her militancy, but also for organizing black workers into the union. As the strike wore on, mill owners evicted dozens of families from company housing. Wiggins helped set up a tent city. On June 7th, sheriff's deputies attacked strikers who marched to Lorry Mill to call out remaining workers. The police arrived at the tent colony later that evening to disarm them, and Gastonia's police chief wound up dead. Immediately, more than 70 textile union members and leaders were rounded up and arrested. 16 stood trial for the murder of Chief Adderholt. The Anti-Union Committee of 100 smashed up the NTWU headquarters in Gastonia and Bessemer City. They kidnapped, beat, and threatened to kill several union members. The rampage continued as SCAB forces moved on to Charlotte to raid the offices of the International Labor Defense, who had handled the strikers' case. 5 days into the terror, Wiggins was killed on her way to a union solidarity rally. Outrage over her murder forced mill owners to improve conditions and wages. But the fight to organize would continue for years.
7: For more information, go to laborhistoryin2.com, like us on Facebook, follow us on Twitter at laborhistoryin2.
0: In honor of Labor Day, we're looking at the powerful connection between work and healthcare in America and what it means for workers when their health coverage depends on their jobs. Welcome to Code WAC, where we break down how our healthcare system really works, what it means for you, and how to make it better for everyone. I'm your host, Brenda Gazar. My guest is Mark Dudzik, a longtime union organizer and labor activist. He's a former president of Local 8149 of the Oil, Chemical, and Atomic Workers Union, now part of the Steelworkers, and a former national organizer of the Labor Party. In 2009, he co-founded the Labor Campaign for Single-Payer Healthcare and currently serves as its chair. I asked Mark what tying healthcare to employment often means for workers and their families.
4: You know, first of all, when you lose your job, you lose your health care. This is particularly significant when you have like mass layoffs and hundreds of workers lose their jobs at the same time.
0: Mark remembers being in Baltimore when Bethlehem Steel went bankrupt. He says active and retired workers suddenly faced the loss of health benefits, a shock that rippled beyond individual families into the surrounding community. But losing a job isn't the only time that connection between employment and healthcare becomes especially powerful. There's also the moment workers decide whether to strike.
4: You go on strike, you lose your healthcare. Employers often stop paying for healthcare benefits once you go on strike, or at least threaten to do so. And it just provides another tool of intimidation that they can use in those type of situations.
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0: I want to talk about independents, but independents who don't lean towards either the Democratic or Republican Party, so-called pure independents. And these numbers and the shift from where we were back in 2024, I mean, look at these numbers. And this is an average of two different polls, pure independent voters on Trump versus Kamala Harris. When you average the CES and Pew Validated Voter Survey, he beat Donald Trump, beat Kamala Harris by 15 points. Look at his net approval rating now with pure independents, those who don't lean towards either the Democratic or Republican Party. It's negative 71 points. I mean, these are the deep depths of the ocean. You never see numbers like these. This is Johnny B. What is this? This is an 86-point shift away from the president.
1: Wow, that is underwater. That is
2: ugly.
1: Wow. Okay, yes, we know it's from Popeye. All right, Hey, let's talk to this guy. Look who's here.
3: Carl.
1: Carl Frisch. Let's talk to our fancy Fairfax County school board friend, shall we? CarlFrisch.com. Yep. Hi, good morning, Carl Frisch. Hello.
4: Good morning. I'm just staring at the president's numbers right here.
5: Under the ocean.
1: I see what you did there. I have to say that we call him wildly dramatic CNN data reporter Harry Enten, but that you've been in politics a long time. That is really, those are extraordinary numbers, aren't they? Oh, my God.
4: Yeah. Yes, in the words of the woman in the cafe, I'll have what he's having.
5: Yeah.
4: And, you know, look, I try not to get too spun up or spun down on the polling. It'd be hard to be spun down on the polling at this point. When we've talked about elections in the past, it's always been like, well, there's this poll that looks good for us. There's that poll that looks bad for us. I have yet to see a poll in the last 2 months that looks bad for us. In fact, when you have people who are, usually reticent to get too excited about the prospects of an election, talking about places like Kansas, Nebraska, South Carolina, and Mississippi, something's going on out there.
1: Yeah, but what did he just say, Chris? It's an 86-point switch. Mm-hmm. I mean, I've never seen that in my lifetime covering politics.
4: No, certainly not. And keep in mind there, there are a lot of independents who are Democrats who just don't want to be called Democrats, or Republicans who just don't want to be called Republicans. But he's talking about people who truly are independents, and they typically swing one direction or another depending on the election. So a huge swing like that is enormously impactful. But you're seeing these types of things playing out across the country. The youngest voters, we've seen a remarkable turnaround in favor of Democrats as well. Hispanic voters, especially in South Texas, this is one of the things that's driving the numbers behind Tallarico, and in South Florida as well. I mean, you've got Republican members of Congress now cutting ads, not attacking Trump, because I don't think that they're
1: running
4: quite that
1: away
4: brave,
1: from him. But
4: basically saying like, oh, you know, maybe we should tone it down, Mr. President. Which, by the way, I think is a horrible strategy, because it just shows how tied they are to his hip and how unwilling they are to actually be critical.
1: Yeah.
4: Because there's not a voter out there who's thinking of voting against the president in this election who thinks maybe the president should just tone it down. They want him to knock it off.
1: Yeah, yeah. When you said voters that go both ways, I thought you meant Lauren Boebert, but that's another story for another day. Hey, let's do this particular...
4: you can only say her name one more time this show.
5: Right, yep.
1: Or you get Beetlejuiced?
5: Uh-huh.
1: Okay. All right, I'm a former DJ, so I take requests, and someone just requested on social media why I just didn't get to it yet. Mark Wayne, Jimmy, Ricky Bobby, Colby Carrington Mullen lives with totally not gay GOP representative is the headline.
5: Yeah.
1: He commands his department of 260,000 employees and a multi-billion-dollar security apparatus, but Mark Wayne Mullen still prefers a shared living arrangement akin to a college dorm. Mm-hmm. He's the married 49-year-old Oklahoma senator and MMA fighter. Oh, he likes to grease up and wrestle other fight other men, so that was not at all a tip-off. Lives with Republican... The two close friends served together in Congress before Mullen became Secretary of Homeland Security, have roomed together for 3 years, prices are bad, aren't they, Carl? Holding down a shared house in Capitol Hill that Mullen owns. Yes, apparently there's been a lot of speculation that Smith is closeted.
2: Well, there's, I mean, that's kind of common for people in the House, but not for members of the cabinet.
1: Yes. Yes.
2: Yeah.
1: Yes.
4: I mean, there's even been senators that have roomed with other senators.
2: Sure.
4: But, you know, typically not the ones that have sold out and can afford to buy, you know, giant houses.
2: Sure.
4: So, you know, I don't know about Congressman Smith or Cabinet Secretary Rock Hudson.
1: It's speculation, but Spiro's ghost on Blue Sky, I don't know, said it's more than just an unusual arrangement. He lives with Congressman Jason Smith as a gay man. I can tell you that Smith is the most ridiculous closet case in all of Congress. He could compete with Paul Lynn for being obviously gay. This normally would be meaningless, except that these people are homophobic hypocrites who attack minorities and so much worse. Anyway, so that, you know, that's, it's always the hypocrisy, right?
4: It's always the hypocrisy, and it's everything in me right now to not do my Paul Lynde impression. But,
1: yeah. Me too.
4: look, I'm more interested about how they're screwing over the American people than about who they're screwing.
2: Yeah.
4: And look, everything in this election is pointing towards the fact that the people are fed up. They're fed up with, you know, Congress doing absolutely nothing, let alone doing anything that will make their lives just a little bit easier. Mm-hmm. They're fed up with a president who keeps telling them that, you know, their feelings about not doing well in this economy are just Democratic talking points. I mean, it's just baloney. And the more they continue to dig that hole, the more we're going to see polling that points in the direction we're seeing.
1: Well, and Carl, I think part of it, too, is that we're all struggling to, you know, pay for anything. And so that, not that the corruption wouldn't be horrible by itself, but I think at a time when we can't afford anything, there's just one story. There's a story, Chris, more than one a day, right? One an hour, maybe? Yeah. Trump bought and sold shares in Musk's SpaceX in July. He bought as much as $50,000 worth of shares and sold as much as $15,000 in Elon Musk's SpaceX. The latest trades add a new financial link between the president and Musk's rocket company at a time when the administration is making decisions that could affect the firm's fortunes. I mean, if you are feeling like he is just in bed with his billionaire buddies making them more money while we're all starving, you're not alone, right? I mean, that's why it's what a lot of candidates are saying is resonating with people, because it is. It's the Epstein class versus the rest of us.
4: That's right. And it is a group of people who are ingratiating themselves at every turn. They're not even just, you know, they're taking advantage of their power to do this as well. Right. They're not just, you know, making money on something that changes, you know, in the economy. They are making changes in the economy to suit their bottom lines.
1: Yeah.
4: And I think people know that. I think they've always known that to be the case.
1: They're literally robbing us blind. RFK took $12 million from Minority Health for his security. I mean, they just, it's like a smash and grab, like we say every day, Carl. The Department of Health and Human Service informed congressional appropriations that's moving $12 million from the Office of Minority Health to cover the ballooning cost of security for Bobby Kennedy. It grew from roughly $10 million in fiscal year 25 to $17 million in fiscal year 2026. The HHS cut $12 million from the Minority Health Office rather than just the $7 million that represented increased security costs. I mean, they're just in there helping themselves to write anything they want of taxpayer money.
4: That's right. And, you know, there was a time when we thought it was quaint that Trump would say, like, I could do anything. I could shoot somebody on Fifth Avenue and my supporters would stick with me.
1: Yeah.
4: This is the natural outgrowth of that mentality, is this idea that they can do anything they want. They can sell the government to the highest bidder or even just a mediocre bidder. Mm-hmm. They can profit personally off of every aspect of their work because they don't think that they'll ever be held accountable. Certainly the Republican Congress will never hold them accountable. But I will tell you, I think the Oversight Committee in the next Congress is going to deserve time and a half because they're going to be extremely busy.
1: Yeah.
2: Yeah.
1: Carl, so sorry, I'm sorry. I'm in the midst of the breaking news on the, you know, press ban, where of course they're defying the court order and still not letting them in, even though a judge ruled yesterday they must let these outlets back in. You don't have to be a lawyer to go, you can't defy a court order, and here we are. As Chris always says, who's going to enforce it, right?
4: That's right. You know, we saw what happens when the courts actually step in and enforce, when they held Missouri Secretary of State in contempt until he corrected his behavior. Mm-hmm. That's the kind of thing that needs to happen when the administration is not willing to do, is not willing to follow the law. And the fact that there are not more outlets that look at this and say that is not acceptable, that is the government censoring free speech of the press, is frightening. I was heartened to see Fox News joining the bandwagon of people saying enough, but every outlet that covers the White House should be doing the same.
1: So, and also, J.D. Vance was reportedly the anonymous White House source behind a story that Trump's administration is now pointing to as evidence why Politico deserved to lose White House access. Cruz keeps bringing this up. This national security is going to be their BS thing for everything. It, you know, why the ballroom needs a bunker and the, you know, arch at Arlington mm-hmm. needs a sniper nest. And, you know, and this is, you know, banning reporters. It's national security. I mean, and meanwhile, they've identified the official as J.D. Vance. It was a story about negotiations to end the war in Iran. And so, I mean, they just, Trump's UN swipe at CNN's Katon Collins becomes evidence in the press ban lawsuit. I mean, so I guess the good news is we keep winning in court after court, right? But now we're at the who enforces it part.
4: Well, and look, what's going to happen is when Democrats regain the majority in Congress, they're going to be subpoenaing things, and you're going to watch this administration deny every subpoena, deny every request. They're going to lie under oath, and they're going to tempt Congress to hold them accountable, and I have every assurance that they will.
1: Yeah. All right, real quick before you go, the Cook Political Report shifts two more Senate races toward Dems in Kansas, Roger Marshall, that disgrace, and Darlene Graham in South Carolina. I think it was Bob Sesko was saying yesterday, I mean, boy, talk about a bellwether if Darlene Graham loses in South Carolina, right?
4: I mean, it would be enormous. They're also talking about Mississippi, and you know, Kansas is just interesting. Kansas has shown a remarkable ability in recent years to elect Democrats statewide who are practical and whatnot in the face of Republican extremism. I don't know how you can get more extreme than an incumbent Republican senator who is a medical doctor who would not stand up to RFK talking about how he is suing his own patients.
1: 700 of them. Yep.
4: As if it's a good thing.
1: Yeah.
4: I'm not surprised that the numbers are moving the way they are in Kansas.
1: Well, and let's talk real quick about my sister's home state, North Carolina. GOP is deeply worried about the North Carolina Senate race. So this is Whatley is consistently trailed former Democratic Governor Roy Cooper in polling by greater margins than Republican nominees in nearly every other battleground. That's a big bellwether. Republican super PAC just canceled. $6.5 million in advertising. That's
4: right. That's the death knell right there. Is, you know, he's already not fundraising well, and to see them pulling out their funding as well is a huge deal.
1: Yep.
4: And we're going to see that in other places too soon enough.
1: All right, Carl, we love you.
2: We do.
1: I won't see you next
4: couple
1: week.
4: Weeks.
1: Okay.
4: All right,
1: love you.
2: All right.
1: 47 minutes after the hour, we roll along. Stephen Beschloss coming up on the Stephanie Miller Show.
2: Poop.
6: Family. Yes, family.
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0: Okay, got to tell you a scary story. Batavia, Illinois, 2:40 in the morning. A woman sees a flashlight, a shadow outside her window. Police say the man in her backyard was a registered sex offender. A military court convicted him in 2024. 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He never met the woman in Batavia. 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Let me translate that word for you. 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I use Inkaki.
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0: 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Now more than ever, yep. Man, trying to cram Christian nationalism down our throats. Yep. I'm telling you, through this armed services, on and on. Religious freedom does not mean the government gets to pick a favorite religion and then act surprised when everyone else objects. 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It is favoritism with better branding. We've got government officials talking about building more bridges between church and state. No, and also no.
1: Yeah.
0: 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Dr. Doom will join us tomorrow now, along with Dean Obadalla and John Fugelsang and Frangela.
1: That's right.
0: Glenn Kirshner will be in the air on the way to my birthday party. Okay. Where are we here? Eileen in Georgia. Hi, Eileen.
2: Hey there.
0: Hi.
2: I'm in part of Georgia that borders on Alabama.
0: Uh-huh.
2: And like when I went into Alabama, I always felt like I lost my 2 points. but the reason I got them back when I came back to Georgia.
1: Okay.
2: But the reason Tuberville was elected, he was a football coach.
0: Yeah.
2: That's all. He was a really good coach for Auburn.
0: It's like a religion in, you know, Alabama, Texas, you name it, right?
2: Oh, my God. That was such a shock to me. College football is God. But that's why they voted for this idiot that doesn't even know the two branches of government.
0: Yeah. We were just saying it's perhaps a good idea to not vote for someone who's been struck in the head too many times.
1: Right.
0: Yeah. Be it from, you know.
2: Oh, no question.
0: Football.
2: No question.
0: I don't know, whatever else.
1: Right.
0: Mark Wayne, Ricky Bobby Mullen was an MMA fighter, so he has also been struck in the head. And he looks like it. You know what I mean? Like, he always looks like he was just struck in the head before he starts talking.
1: Yeah.
0: I was saying. Okay, can I just say how much I'm loving me some Abdul Al-Sayed? Because you know I love me a potty mouth.
1: Uh-huh.
3: I feel like we need a lettuce accountability act. Though which did have a consequence. And you see it in the failure of our FDA to protect us from shit lettuce, and the failure of our CDC to even count the number of people who are affected by shit lettuce. And so these corporations say, no, leave it to us. We'll enforce for ourselves. And then 6,000 people get cyclosporiasis.
1: Yeah.
0: Yeah.
1: Exactly. No, that's...
0: By the way, where's my...
1: That puts it in plain English. That's why people like him.
0: Where's my beefcake stack for you?
1: What?
0: Not that kind of beefcake. The faulty beef that... Where's that?
1: I don't know.
0: God's
1: You're
0: sakes.
1: The one who... Sorted things
0: it's
1: over
0: here.
1: There.
0: I know. I did not do a good job. Okay. It's whatever that beef that they imported and, of course, didn't inspect. And now it's like,
1: oh
0: surprise,
1: it's bad beef.
0: It's all contaminated.
1: Yeah.
0: Oh, it's all right. I'm just saying, you have a lot of protein-related needs, so I
1: do
0: pay attention.

0: protein-related stories for you. Okay. Don in Denver City by the Bay. Hello, Don.
1: Good morning, beautiful people. How's it going?
0: Good. Go ahead.
1: Hey, you know what, guys? I like that when we had a president that when somebody yelled pedophile, didn't immediately flip the flip somebody out because they know they're exactly talking to that individual. Yeah. I like that when a president didn't threaten to annihilate an entire country off the face of the map. Mm-hmm. I like it when we had a president that could actually be a role model for our young people and not act like a decrepit, old, angry man every day and get in there attacking a reporter like Rachel Scott or any woman reporter for that matter.
0: Yeah.
1: And just show his true character. I mean, if one picture is worth a thousand words, it's like the memorial service at 9/11 2 weeks ago where he's falling asleep. Wow. And a few days earlier, he's getting in Rachel Scott's face, sneering at her.
0: Yeah.
1: And, you know, he's just a bitter, angry old man. And, I like it when we have somebody we could actually, you know, I have to look at about maybe 1 minute of Barack Obama just to flush all the
0: just,
1: Trump.
0: Don, I was just going to say, I've seen so many videos lately. He's literally, Chris, I realized I was literally tearing up.
2: Yeah.
0: It was the one where he surprised the veterans and got on the bus.
2: Uh-huh.
0: And all these veterans, the look on their face, like he'd surprised them and got on just to thank them. Mm-hmm. And I just, oh my God, you see anything like with him with kids? And I start crying.
2: Right.
0: Because I'm like, oh my God, we used to have all this decency and, you know, just in the Oval Office. Speaking of veterans, this is today. Navy says 8 sailors with the USS Lincoln attempted suicide.
2: Yeah.
0: So, you know, we're not getting the real story on anything. The number of troops that had died, we didn't know there were this many suicide attempts.
2: Right.
0: We didn't know all of our bases pretty much were destroyed. We were all out of ammunition. Right. And that's the importance of the free press, which is what we're dealing with this morning in spades.
2: Yeah,
0: right?
2: they're trying to sell us a happier story than what actually is.
0: Yeah.
2: You know, it's all a part of this stupid salesman technique that Trump has got going on.
0: Yeah. And you know who confirmed the Navy story? The Navy Secretary.
2: Yeah.
0: The acting Navy Secretary.
2: Hung Cao?
0: Yes, Hung Cao. Okay. Listen, I need everything.
2: I know Hung Cao is a terrible person, but you're walking a fine line there.
0: Okay, I'm sorry. Also, cows are female, so it doesn't really make sense, but it's still funny. Okay. You know, we were talking about the stupid, Tuberville furry pilots, something, trans, I was just saying, I guess this is good news for us before the midterms, because they always do this stupid culture war BS that affects nobody's life that isn't even real.
2: Right.
0: Like eating dogs and cats, it's just lies, but it's also when people can't buy groceries or fill up their tank, you're just like, what? I mean, and then this one, Trump officials have pitched adding his name to the Ford Theater where Lincoln was assassinated. I'm like, oh my God. There's White House officials circulating a list of government sites that could have Trump's name affixed to them. That's all they're doing.
2: Yeah.
0: That's all they're working on.
2: He's come out this morning and said that that's a Democrat hoax.
0: Oh, is it? Yeah. Okay. By the way, does Democrat have a B? All right, I just lost 3 more IQ points. Okay, Stephen Beshkoff.
2: It's like you moved to Alabama.

0: Gosh, Vince, the Crash Dummy Museum is something. And to think all this has helped people learn to buckle their safety belts.
1: Yeah, like this. The crypt of Toot Toot Car driving across the common.
0: What's that he's covered in?
1: Looks like a fender. Talk about getting wrapped up in your work.
0: Hey, Vince, out here, the world's first airbag.
1: A fine example of pop art.
0: And look, the Moaning Lisa.
1: Yeah, well, crashing the walls long enough, I guess it'll take the smile off anybody's face.
0: Vince, look at this vase, covered in tiny dummy drawings. Do you think it's Baroque?
1: Why, did you Baroque it?
0: Hey, Vince, do you think we'll ever end up in a museum?
1: Let's hope, Lair. When everybody in this great country of ours finally learns that buckling up can save their lives, then our job will be done.
0: And with luck, they'll put us here, right next to the Venus with lots of miles on her.
2: A message from the ad.
3: For this to happen for someone who is much less qualified to have the power to say she doesn't need it and it's not urgent or it's not medically necessary, and you have this baby whose seizure is getting worse, it just was unfathomable.
4: Welcome to Code WAC, where we break down how our healthcare system really works, what it means for you, and how we can make it better for everyone. I'm your host, Brenda Gazar. About 15,000 children and teens are diagnosed with cancer every year in the United States. While survival rates have improved dramatically, cancer remains the leading cause of disease-related death among children. This time on Code WAC, we're revisiting a powerful 2024 episode in honor of Childhood Cancer Awareness Month this September. Imagine finding out that your baby girl has a brain tumor that's causing seizures and disrupting her development, and your insurance company is denying treatment her doctor says she needs to survive and thrive. Where did one mother turn for help when repeated health insurance denials delayed time-sensitive treatment to shrink her baby's tumor? To find out, we spoke to Dr. Eunice Stallman, a psychiatrist in Idaho and mother of Zoe, who was 2 years old at the time of this interview and still undergoing medical treatment.
5: Yeah. You guys do the surgery, and then what happens in terms of getting her treatment?
3: Yeah, so the surgery was done. A lot of babies have mutations in these tumors that are targeted now by specific inhibitor medications that are newer. And so the hope was that she would have a mutation that we can target with an oral chemo medication rather than having her be admitted for the inpatient IV chemo. And so we were hoping and crossing our fingers that she would have a mutation and that would completely change the course of her treatment. And she did. And that was the best possible news considering the situation.
5: So now you're able to treat her with medicine, essentially. And so what challenges did you come across in with your insurer, health insurer Blue Cross of Idaho, to get that treatment covered?
3: Yes. So the mutation was targetable by a medication called lorlatinib. And this was reviewed by a few different institutions. Everyone agreed that lorlatinib is the best medication for her. So then our doctor put in the request, put in the prior authorization. We thought it would be a pretty clear cut case of here's a mutation, here's a medication that has been shown to work. And it minimizes the side effects of going in every, you know, inpatient once a month for a week at least to do IV chemo, which is much more devastating. So then we hear back from the insurance. They came back saying it's not medically necessary and it doesn't meet our criteria, so therefore we're going to deny it. That was really upsetting to hear. That probably took a week and a half. I was calling in the meantime to ask when would you have the results, and it took, you know, you kind of get thrown around to different people saying, okay, tomorrow, give us a call back tomorrow. Tomorrow, you give a call back, you're talking to someone new. They say, I don't know, give us a call back tomorrow. And so that happened. Finally, a week and a half of kind of almost daily calls, we had heard that we got the first denial. And so then our doctor put in an urgent appeal and sent in more papers supporting the use of this medication, sent in more another long letter about why this is the right medication. And so then Blue Cross took another look at all of that, and they again denied it, saying that it was medically unnecessary. The other thing they said was that Zoe doesn't have metastases, and so therefore it's not needed at this time. And that was very frustrating. So I had a conversation with them about, okay, who is reviewing this? Because if there was any neuro-oncologist who is well-versed in the pediatric brain tumor world, they would know that this is the right course of treatment. This is the first course of treatment. And they kept saying, well, we can't give you that information. It was just our medical director, Then, well, I asked, so is there someone who knows the research and the literature who can review her case? And they said, well, we can send it to a third party. And so that's where they sent everything over to MCMC, which is a third party reviewer. And we heard back later that day that MCMC, the reviewer at MCMC, also recommends denial, and we got his name and the reasons. And so then we were looking at this denial and found out that his reasons were completely irrelevant. He had cited a completely different mutation that was not Zoe's mutation. He had one or two sentences that said, it's not urgent, it's not necessary. And so that was incredibly frustrating. Then our doctor, again, reached out and said, I need to do a peer-to-peer review. She gets on the phone maybe one or two days later to do the peer-to-peer review, and she gets on the phone and it's the pharmacist reviewer, and he's not someone who is in the oncology world. He's not someone who is a pediatric pharmacist either. He was just a regular pharmacist who left his clinical job and went to a reviewer position. So she did a peer-to-peer in quotation marks, because he's not really a peer to a board certified neuro-oncologist. And basically she had called back afterwards just saying, we had a long conversation. He said it wasn't needed.
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0: I'm one of the truly unsung dipshits in the Senate. Former football coach, current Alabama U.S. Senator Tommy Tuberville, who gave a speech on the Senate floor warning about the dangers of furries. You know, the people who dress up in the dangers of furries flying your airplane.
1: Many airline pilots, flight attendants, and air traffic controllers are part of the furry community. Lord help us.
0: That's right. Only the Lord and Donald Trump can stop these 6-foot squirrels from flying you to Phoenix on Southwest. I cannot think of a more serious made-up problem in this country right now than furries flying airplanes.
2: My God. Dear Jesus. All right. Yes, we are. Well, we already failed our national IQ test. That's why Trump's in the Oval Office. But I'm telling you, we're losing several points a day. Meanwhile, the Trump TV.
3: Yeah.
2: Not so much. That was their way around. You know, the press band, they're just going to do their own, dear leader, state TV.
3: Uh-huh.
2: Donald Trump's 24/7 TV, quote unquote, channel has lost almost 95% of its already meager viewership in a humiliating disaster for the president.
4: Even the late night Stephanie Miller show didn't lose 95%.
2: Oh my God, I was a juggernaut compared to this. He has declared himself the king of ratings. He may need to think of a new name. It opened to 8,000 viewers, peaked at 8,500, and then collapsed to more than half of that 90 minutes mm-hmm. later. Mm-hmm. And cratered below 1,000 viewers by 6 a.m.
4: It was in the hundreds?
2: Yes.
4: Oh,
2: they recorded an astonishing low of 427 viewers at around 7 a.m., down about half from the same period 24 hours earlier, and down a staggering almost 95% from its opening. So far, it has shown only reruns of old speeches and engagements. Another spectacular idea. Have I mentioned everything Trump touches dies? Like this one, if you don't mind my sporting the sport for a minute.
3: Okay.
2: The commander and jinx. Trump has met many athletes in the second term. At least 11 of them are now injured.
4: Oh, jeez.
2: He's just...
4: Oh, that's not good.
2: Right? I...
3: 11? Saying,
2: there's a book saying everything Trump touches dies. Just saying. Okay. Hey, let's go to... Can't carry the four divided by... David in Pennsylvania. Hi, David.
5: Hello, Stephanie. Greetings from Lancaster County.
2: Hello.
5: I just wanted to give a quick shout out to our Democratic candidate from PA 11 for U.S. House, who's running against Lloyd Smucker, the incumbent. Mm. Her name is Nancy Mannion. Mm-hmm. And the reason I'm calling is that she is not receiving any financial support from the national and state level of the Democratic Party, so she can't put any commercials on television. But Lloyd Smucker is getting tons of money from the Republican Party to do some slick ads.
4: Uh-oh.
5: But there's nothing from her that she can counter on television.
4: You just
5: probably
4: did it here
5: dumping
4: on radio.
5: The money.
2: What's that?
4: You just did it here
2: there
4: on radio.
2: There you go. There you go. You just got a free radio ad.
4: That's right.
2: You're welcome. Okay.
4: I wonder if he was from near Intercourse.
2: Oh, Intercourse, Pennsylvania?
4: Uh-huh. that's in Lancaster County.
2: Wait, are we thinking of, is it Pennsylvania? Yeah, exit 69?
4: No, that's Michigan.
2: Oh, Michigan, Big Beaver Road.
4: Big Beaver Road is
2: exit 69.
4: Outside of
2: Sam,
4: Detroit.
2: Just so you know, in case you ever want to,
4: There's nothing in there.
2: No.
4: We're just letting you know.
2: You could just say nice beaver, because it is a...
4: Oh, nice beaver.
2: Yeah.
4: Okay.
2: If you ever want to get into it, a beaver corridor, we're just offering
6: nice
2: some.
6: Nice beaver.
2: Mm-hmm.
7: Thank you.
2: Right.
7: I just had it stuffed.
2: Okay, did you see Mitch McConnell's latest thing is a sort of a peace sign or something? Like, he's not verbal, but he just, when reporters ask
4: like
2: him
4: Nixon?
2: Stuff, he's like...
4: Like Nixon?
2: I don't know. I thought Lori made a great point. She said, let's say Mitch McConnell were to get wheeled into a bank, uh-huh. asking for a large loan with a non-family member, coaxing and prodding him along the way.
4: Yeah.
2: Would they think he was at his full capacity and able to make personal financial decisions? Would they think this was, or would they think this is possible fraud happening with elder abuse? I mean, the fact that it's just yet another egregious power grab by the Republicans that they're still doing this ridiculous clinging to power. Okay, Miles Taylor, our friend, says, fun fact. Oh, pardon me. Let me. The U.S. House can sue a sitting president with a simple majority vote. If the Democrats retake the chamber, they should do more than just investigate Trump's corruption. They should sue him in federal court for the illegal ballroom, the Qatari jet, and more. We will talk to legal ad Dino Badala about that tomorrow. Yeah. You know I'm an all-of-the-above girl.
4: I know.
2: Okay, speaking of midterms, Gina Hinojosa. I said
4: it right.
2: You got
4: it right.
2: Yay! The next governor of the great state of Texas.
6: He's hiding from his record. It is indefensible. He's been in charge for 12 years now, and I just went through the stats. That's Greg Abbott's record. The most uninsured, most bankruptcies, most people disconnected from their electricity. That is his record. He owns it, and he's hiding from it, and he's hiding from the voters. Actually, he would be a fool to debate me at this point because his record is trash.
2: But how do you get away with that with voters? It also, Tallarico, Ken Paxton won't debate him. How do you get away with that kind of cowardice?
4: The polls show that they're not getting away with it.
2: Yeah, James Tallarico on this.
8: You know, we have agreed to, I think it's five debates as of today, and Ken Paxton has declined every single one. But I get it. If I had Ken Paxton's career of corruption, I wouldn't want to answer these questions either. I wouldn't want to answer the question, why did you give an Epstein-style sweetheart deal to an admitted child predator? Why were you impeached by your fellow Republicans, by your own party? Why do you own 15 homes on a government salary?
4: Yeah.
2: Susan Collins won't debate. She hasn't given a town hall in 11 billion years. And now she especially won't because of this corruption scandal that stinks to high heaven. This one, thank you, anchors that are starting to push back. He had the RNC chair on.
9: When you look at what's going on right now, gas prices nationally, Joe, $4.47 on average. Diesel prices on average, $6.50. Mortgage rates right now are at above 7% nationally. Inflation is at 3.4%, while average hourly earnings are lower than that at 3.1%. How are you making the case that that is the golden age?
10: Joe Biden left us an absolute disaster. He'll get things back on track. We just got to give him more time.
9: Is that really the pitch heading into November? Give us more time?
2: That's it.
4: Yeah.
2: Blame Biden
4: right. And
2: give us more time.
4: Uh-huh.
2: It's unbelievable. Senator John Barrasso, here we go.
11: Mm-hmm. This is the choice the voters are going to have to choose this fall. Is it going to be common sense Republicans, crazy Democrats who really do seem like an anti-American hate group?
2: Says the party of the J6 terrorists. Okay, yes. We're a bunch of furry haters. That's what we are, Chris.
4: Yeah. No, we're furry lovers.
2: Yeah, exactly. Okay, let's go to Bill in Jersey. Hi, Bill.
12: Yeah, hi. This thing with Tuberville is crazy because he's only like 4 points ahead of Jones.
4: Oh, wow.
12: And for him to come out and say, yeah. So how can he come out and say something so stupid that everybody will remember?
4: Yeah.
12: And at this point, doesn't he talk to anybody before he does this stuff? I mean, it's insane.
2: Yeah.
12: Someone on MS Now this morning said about the fact that the woman couldn't get into the White House.
4: Mm-hmm.
12: So, well, sometimes it takes time for them to get it. I mean,
2: Is
12: the Secret Service. You think they'd know immediately, especially it's on media and everything,
2: that
12: they're supposed to allow them in.
2: Yeah. Yeah, we are not, phrase, Chris, boo-boo the fool.
4: We are not.
2: Up in here. In other midterm news, Vivek Ramaswamy tries to brag about speaking to the press. He said, when was the last time Amy Acton gave you the opportunity to do what we're doing today and have done twice this week? Reporter, yesterday. Okay. they got nothing.
4: No.
2: They got nothing.
4: Nope.
2: Is my point. Wow. So as we've been mentioning all morning, China Z got a B-2 flyover, F-22s, mm-hmm. and a full honor guard of military paparazzi. You know, it does that for dictators, for Putin and who, by the way, both of whom are helping Iran kill us.
4: Right. Z did not meet Trump at the airport in China when Trump went to China.
2: Not. Oh, my God. And he looks like he wants to go home already.
4: Yeah.
2: He does not look impressed
4: at all.
2: Canada got 50% tariffs. Europe got threatened. NATO allies treated like adversaries. Our biggest adversary treated like royalty. Tough on China is doing a lot of heavy lifting these days. Andy Ostry just said the Manchurian candidate who held an emergency primetime address in July about the threats from China, who warns about communists every single day, literally rolled out the red carpet for China and its brutal dictator. It's just... I mean, how embarrassing can this get? Remember when he had the troops, like, roll out the, our soldiers roll out the carpet for Putin? Oh, I'm sorry. This is the Alaska race. So I'm going to have a feminist frenzy if you guys want to just, you know, go out for coffee for a minute.
4: All right.
2: It's just, it happens every time, whether it's Kamala or whoever. This is Mary Peltola as she's pulled ahead in Alaska. Prosecution Exhibit A on how we got this stain as president twice. When a Democratic woman is running for high political office and is leading in the polls or very, very close, we'd expect a breathless exclusive on how her office is disorganized and chaotic, how she's hard on her staff, always late in the cycle, an October surprise. Curiously, though, we rarely see such exposés on GOP candidates, either men or women. It's, you know, it's in the New York Times, angry outburst, whatever, about her, you know, her office or something. It's just do not fall for it.
4: I can't imagine that a lot of people in Alaska are reading the New York Times anyway.
2: Probably not.
4: Just, you know.
2: All right. We have Stephen Beschloss, a journalist. He, you know, he writes America, America. So that's how much he loves.
4: It's the place America. He named it twice.
2: Yes, exactly. He's in for Dr. Redlener today. Dr. Redlener will join us tomorrow. Mm-hmm. And then the delightful Dana Goldberg coming up. 17 minutes after the hour, this portion of the show brought to you by Cozy Earth. Mm-hmm. Oh, the guy that owns the show is coming in today. Okay. I have some Cozy Earth pajamas for him. Okay. Cozy Earth sheets on his bed. Okay. Very nice. Sponsors. Cozy Earth bamboo stretch knit pajamas. All I'm saying is they are just officially the best part of my night. I love how silky smooth and buttery soft they feel the second you put them on. Ooh, I use mine every night because they're naturally temperature regulating and breathable. You stay completely cool without ever waking up hot or clammy.
4: Hot and clammy in the morning, everybody.
2: That's right. You were hot. I was clammy.
4: Yeah,
2: remember?
4: Well.
2: Yeah. They're crafted.
4: You're the one with the clam.
2: Well, they're crafted. They're crafted from viscose from bamboo, just the right amount of easy stretch. It's the fit. It's so relaxed and drapey. Ah. It's fantastic. You look completely put together, even just sipping your coffee in the morning, just looking like, oh, I'm sorry, did I wake up looking this eleganza? 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
21: 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Everything is cool when you're part of a team. Everything is awesome when we live it up.
22: Stephanie Miller.
21: Our dream. Everything is better when we stay to
22: Stephanie Miller.
21: Yeah.

0: It is the Stephanie Miller Show. Okay, we talked about this yesterday, but thank you, Torin. He said, so you pay for insurance, stay healthy enough to never file a claim, and that makes your coverage suspicious?
1: Yep.
0: How do they not understand insurance? That's kind of always been the point of insurance, is healthy people subsidize people that are not. I mean,
1: that's the point of insurance.
0: I'm super healthy, knock on wood. I don't hardly ever use my health insurance. Like, that's the whole.
1: Right.
0: Okay. So does that mean mine should be revoked because I haven't used it for anything?
1: According to the GOP, according to people like Dr. Oz, yes.
0: Dear God. Okay. Thank you, Thomas. He said it's insane we're letting old white men who won't even be around in 10 years destroy this planet for profits they can't take with them. Exactly. All right. Can I say my friend, my old friend Bradley Whitford. This was, he's just so great, but here, just on internment
2: camps. We live in a country that has internment camps. As of July 2026, there are 65,756 human beings in detention camps. There are 6,200 children who have been detained since Trump took office. Trump's promise was to go after the worst of the worst, yet only 3% of those detained have a violent felony conviction. These are not criminals in internment camps. These are human beings, many of whom were in the middle of going through what they thought was the legal process to become citizens.
0: God bless him. Can I just say one of my favorite moments ever on the Stephanie Miller Show is when he was on and was saying the scene where he gets stabbed by the deer in Get Out. That he wanted to ad-lib, oh dear, before he fell.
1: That would have been funny.
0: That would have been really funny.
1: Oh, my God. That would have been great.
0: He is hilariously funny.
1: Yes.
0: Okay. Martin says, hey, truckers, I remember under Biden when diesel was so cheap that you could afford to drive your trucks all the way to D.C. waving Trump banners from the back of your trucks like a bunch of idiots. Because we do. We remember that part. How are those convoys going?
3: Over bigotry, but they weren't supposed to turn on me. No, I never thought the lepers would eat my face.
0: Wow. So Mark Elias posts, breaking, Missouri Republicans made their last ditch pitch to the U.S. Supreme Court to swap congressional maps in the midterms, even as voting is already underway in the show me state. We will talk to our legal lad, Dino Badala, about that tomorrow. This is all they've got, Chris, is cheating. So they are just like desperately, they're just like Trump. When they lose, they just keep appealing and appealing to try to find new ways to cheat. Okay. Let's go to Deborah in Los Angeles. Hi, Deb. Hi, Deb.
4: Hello. How are you, Stephanie?
0: Good. Go ahead.
4: Hi. How are you?
0: Good. Go ahead.
4: So I just want to be the official transplainer, I guess, of the Stephanie Miller Show.
1: Okay.
4: And Tommy Tuberville's emoticon of the boy's face with the pregnant belly, that can happen and has happened.
1: It has. Mm-hmm. Yep.
4: Mm-hmm. And it's because female to male trans people hold on to their eggs, and so you can go off the testosterone and have a baby. It happens.
0: Okay.
4: And male to female trans people go sterile. So there you go. Once again, women get the shaft. Thank you very much.
0: All right. And that's the moral of that story. Okay. I'm not sure how that connects to trans people being furries and flying your plane, but okay. We'll just.
1: Tuberville tried to connect the two.
0: Okay. All right. You know what I desperately need is a shot of Jasmine Crockett that I've not had in some time.
5: The reality is that there are so many more stories, there are so many more names that you will never hear. It is important. We only have 42 days. I don't want y'all to get distracted. I am not saying compromise who you are, but I am saying that if you care about your neighbors or if you just want to be selfish and you care about yourself, it is time to vote them out.
0: Mm-hmm. the latest, this is just today's story. ICE mistakenly detained a U.S. citizen in a Chicago suburb, leaving him on the ground with various injuries. He was found on the ground by police over a report. There was a report of two men arguing. Several bystanders were helping the man. An ambulance was called after he reported injuries. Witnesses told officers they believed ICE agents were attempting to detain the man, who police only described as an Evanston resident. Yeah. The cell phone video from a witness, the man can be heard as saying, "I am a United States citizen."
1: Yeah, that's the story that Mike Nellis mentioned.
0: Mike mentioned it. I mean, all of us are going to have a story. Yeah. It doesn't matter where you live. There's some, you know, it's just, by the way, this was heartbreaking. We mentioned it yesterday. Donna Granger, Renee Good's mom.
6: I voted for President Trump under the impression that these agents were here to protect the citizens of the United States, innocents like our family and the others here, against terrorists. Certainly not to accuse those of us here of being terrorists and take precious lives. This is madness.
0: She also went on to talk about being a Republican and a Christian. Mm-hmm. And we should see if we can find that play for John Fugelsang tomorrow. Because, you know, it's so rare to find a Christian talking about stuff that Jesus actually talked about. 29 minutes after the hour, Stephen Beschloss next.
7: I'm Rick Smith, and this is Labor History in 2.
8: On this day in labor history, the year was 1929. That was the day a mistrial was declared in the case of 16 textile mill unionists in North Carolina. The mistrial sparked 5 days of anti-union vigilante violence. Textile mill workers at Gastonia's Lorry Mill had been on strike since April 1st. They demanded higher wages and shorter work hours, union recognition, and an end to the hated stretch-out system. Soon, textile workers at Bessemer City's American Mill walked off the job in solidarity and joined the National Textile Workers Union. Ella Mae Wiggins was one of the strike leaders at American Mill. She was known for her militancy, but also for organizing black workers into the union. As the strike wore on, mill owners evicted dozens of families from company housing. Wiggins helped set up a tent city. On June 7th, sheriff's deputies attacked strikers who marched to Lorry Mill to call out remaining workers. The police arrived at the tent colony later that evening to disarm them, and Gastonia's police chief wound up dead. Immediately, more than 70 textile union members and leaders were rounded up and arrested. 16 stood trial for the murder of Chief Adderholt. The Anti-Union Committee of 100 smashed up the NTWU headquarters in Gastonia and Bessemer City. They kidnapped, beat, and threatened to kill several union members. The rampage continued as SCAB forces moved on to Charlotte to raid the offices of the International Labor Defense, who had handled the strikers' case. 5 days into the terror, Wiggins was killed on her way to a union solidarity rally. Outrage over her murder forced mill owners to improve conditions and wages. But the fight to organize would continue for years.
7: For more information, go to laborhistoryin2.com, like us on Facebook, follow us on Twitter at laborhistoryin2.
9: 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I'm your host, Brenda Gazar. My guest is Mark Dudzik, a longtime union organizer and labor activist. 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I asked Mark what tying healthcare to employment often means for workers and their families.
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9: Mark remembers being in Baltimore when Bethlehem Steel went bankrupt. He says active and retired workers suddenly faced the loss of health benefits, a shock that rippled beyond individual families into the surrounding community. But losing a job isn't the only time that connection between employment and healthcare becomes especially powerful. There's also the moment workers decide whether to strike.
10: You go on strike, you lose your health care. Employers often stop paying for health care benefits once you go on strike, or at least threaten to do so. And it just provides another tool of intimidation that they can use in those type of situations.
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0: target and punish those who disagree with him or refuse to bend to his will. He calls these Americans the enemy within. Journalists whose stories he doesn't like. Nonpartisan election officials who refuse to cheat by finding a few extra votes for him. Judges who insist on following the law instead of following him. Donald Trump is increasingly unstable and unhinged and will stop at nothing to claim unchecked power for himself.
1: Psychic candidate Kamala Harris, who was right about everything! Everything! Someone posted that and said she called it. She warned Americans Trump would target journalists who challenged him, and that's exactly what he did. She warned us, and 92% of black women listened. All right. Listen, I'm in charge of dead inside white women, and you have got to get your together, ladies. Let's do this. Okay. Let's talk to our friend. Let's get happy, though, because guess who's here?
2: Speaking of beloved, my show is sometimes referred to as me reading Stephen Beschloss's tweets on the air show.
3: It's the time.
2: Stephen Beschloss.
3: For our Stephen. Steve Beschloss. He's a worldly guy.
2: Writer of not just America, America, America.
3: Right. It's that time for our Stephen Estevi.
2: He's ours. Hi, our Stephen. How are you?
4: I am so good. I'm so, as always, happy to see you.
2: Happy to see you. Dear God. So CNN, MS Now, Politico have petitioned for an emergency hearing after being denied White House access this morning despite a court order. I mean, here we are once again. Is there another word? You're good at words. Is there a better word for unprecedented times?
4: Appalling, sick, and disgusting.
5: There you
4: okay.
5: go.
4: How about that?
5: That works.
2: Okay.
4: I mean, you know, it's impossible to keep coming up with words to make sense of something that's so far beyond anything that we would have expected in our society. Unfortunately, it was also noble, and that's what makes this, I think, especially painful to deal with.
2: Yeah, yeah. I mean, you had posted, you know, so the solidarity of news organizations in support of CNN, MS Now, Politico has been encouraging. But how about that same solidarity when Trump abuses a journalist with comments like piggy or ugly or whatever? That means sticking up for your peers and even walking out if this abuser refuses to apologize. I mean, I guess you're right. We're sort of like, well, good, but finally, right?
4: Yeah, and our problem, and it's been true for many years, has been, you know, the corporate media, the legacy media, which has refused to say things directly, to name lies when they happen, to not treat this guy like it's normal, that this is sort of reality that we should all just accept and use the usual frames of journalism about a real president. Instead, we're dealing with this guy who is, you know, psychologically broken and needs to be addressed exactly based on who he really is.
2: Well, this is why Chris thought of, because of course I quoted you, that
4: That's
2: my
4: right.
2: show is me saying Stephen Beschloss says.
6: Pretty much.
2: Yeah. So I thought I should have you. But I just loved your piece because we are in a psychiatric emergency among a million emergencies. But you said the media needs to step up. Donald Trump needs to be removed from office. I mean, it's just every day. You know, Bob Sesko, he says, it feels like we're leaning too far back in our chairs and we're all just bracing for, oh, my God, when's the day when this crazy, demented psychopath is going to hit the nuclear launch codes?
4: Yeah, we're all actually sitting in the back seat while the drunk uncle is in the front seat, risking our lives at pretty much every bloody minute. A day doesn't pass where we don't have to worry what new deadly thing, what new dangerous thing is coming next.
2: Well, he's just at the UN threatening complete genocide and annihilation of another country. I mean, you know, you said his increasingly extreme actions and possible to miss cannot be glossed over. Something is terribly wrong with him. It is deadly dangerous. You said a critical aspect of this that deserves greater attention is the role of the legacy media, its complicity in furthering his methodical pursuit of maximum power and his unhinged extremism by failing
1: failing to definitively name and cover his escalating downward spiral. And by the way, you brought up my bugaboo. We saw how President Joe Biden's bad debate performance triggered a media pummeling that ended with his decision to exit the race. I mean, it is extraordinary in the light of that, isn't it? When you he's barely ever awake on camera.
4: It's like everything that he does on a daily basis is just factored in. Oh, well, that's Trump. And then we just move on. And you know, this is why, I mean, that, you know, the piece that you're quoting from, I mean, it felt so important to just pause, stop, and say, you know, this person is unwell. This isn't just, you know, me, amateur psychologist here. There's all kinds of, you know, professionals, mental health professionals who have been saying it, who've been saying it collectively and have come together to say this is somebody who ought to be removed from office, that he is a danger to the United States.
1: Yeah.
4: This is a person who is in charge of our nuclear arsenal and the largest military in the world. I mean, this is indeed a danger, and it's, you know, it shouldn't be minimized.
1: And more of those people are saying, you know, obviously as the dementia or whatever it is, you know, combination of things, as it gets worse and his poll numbers are now into the 20s, that he's going to get more dangerous and more erratic. I mean, he doesn't really seem to care anymore about, you know, the rule of law, about corruption. I mean, he just, everything is out in the open now, right?
4: Yeah, who goes to the United Nations and talks about annihilating, you know, a country of 92 million people? I mean, it's just nuts, you know. And then you add to that, you know, Xi comes from China. He gets a red carpet. He gets the regalia of a military flyover. You know, another murderous dictator who silences dissent, who leads a communist country. You know, meanwhile, Trump on the daily is talking about, you know, Democrats as communists. I mean, you know, this is not normal behavior, and there's not a Congress, there's not a Republican, there's not a cabinet who's committed to doing something about it, which is why these midterms are so important.
1: I mean, Stephen, the only two, you know, the people that get the red carpet treatment literally and flyovers are the dictators that are actively working to help Iran kill us. I mean, you know.
4: Yeah. I mean, let's go back 1 year to when Putin was invited to Alaska. Another red carpet. You know, that first meeting between Trump and Putin was so stunning. With all that we know, but there he comes. Putin is coming toward Trump, and Trump has got this giddy smile. He's literally bouncing on his feet with delight. I mean, look, we can talk about this as just somebody who has a fixation with murderous dictators and wants to be just like them, and he's surely working very hard on it, and that, of course, includes maximum corruption, maximum, you know, taking, you know, from the people to be able to put it into his own pocket.
1: And our friend Mike Nellis said Trump inviting Putin to attend the G20 in Miami after a Russian oligarch spent a small fortune financing a huge part of Don Jr.'s wedding seems pretty suspicious to me. I mean, there's Marco Rubio, like, it's a, you know, oh, we hope he comes. Like, it's just the world is upside down. We're insulting Canada and all of our other allies, and you know, like you say, embracing these dictators. I mean, lots of people commenting on this, rolling out the red carpet for a wanted war criminal. This is a slap in the face to international law and every victim of Russian aggression. Inviting Putin to Miami isn't diplomacy. It's a normalization of pure evil, absolute disgrace. I mean, I think we run out of things to say. Like,
4: right.
1: I mean, we've seen it.
4: But I want to note that, I mean, I wrote this essay, you know, we're facing a psychiatric emergency, and, you know, I've been producing essays for 5 years, since 2021, in America, America, and this one has actually gotten more engagement than anything that I've written in 5 years.
5: Wow.
4: And what it tells me is that, you know, it's tapping into what people are feeling, which is that they're alarmed, as they should be. They're alarmed by the daily dysfunction, and they're, you know, stunned by the utter inability of the people who are around him, the people who could actually perform an intervention, the need for adults in the room who are absolutely absent.
2: And Stephen, you, everyone was talking about the Chiron, I think it was on MS Now. You said surely a sane person goes to the UN and with one breath calls himself peacemaker and with the next breath threatens to annihilate a nation of over 90 million people. You know, and once again, Donald Trump's a psychiatric emergency, but the Chiron said that, you know, Trump calls himself peace president while threatening to annihilate Iran. I mean, that's the cognitive dissonance we're asked to live with, like, every day, right?
4: Yeah, and look, I mean, part of the problem has been that people have felt, if not despair, they've at least felt powerless. They don't know what they can do. And, well, we're now, barely a month away. Now, I guess it's, less than 6 weeks away from the midterms. People are already voting in some states. You know, as I've sort of said in the last days, this is a last chance, right, for the collective power of the country to come together and say this has got to stop.
2: You said the same thing Chris has been saying because you're the smartest boys in class. You said, so Trump has decided he can label everything he wants as national security necessity. His ballroom, his arch, his banning of journalists and free press. Don't doubt he will try to undermine or even stop midterm voting as a national security risk. I'm not putting anything past him.
4: I think that's a given. I mean, there's already enough signs. There's already enough efforts that are underway. I mean, I don't need to detail them except to say, you know, again, for everybody who's listening, this is why, you know, massive turnout is so critical because, you know, much like Orban in Hungary, you know, who was all ready to say that the results were fake and, you know, he really won and so forth. But the sentiment of the people, the vote was so overwhelming that it was not an argument that he could credibly make. And so I think the same thing is at play here. If the tsunami happens, if there's the massive turnout, you know, if the margins are so large, all the efforts that are going to be made, both to, you know, deny specific votes and ultimately November 3rd, November 4th, November 5th, starting this process of saying, you know, these individual elections were fraudulent. I think that the turnout itself is going to be a critical way to refute that argument.
2: Well, and they are helping. You quoted the RNC chair as saying, we're going to put the president out front and center. We expect that to resonate with the American people. And you said, yes, please put him out front and center. But you won't resonate the way these sycophants think. I mean, put Captain 29% approval rating out front.
4: Well, look, I mean, 29%, you know, it doesn't get, I mean, it should get lower than that. I don't even know who those 29% are.
2: Still too high.
4: But, you know, look, you know, this is, in that sense, this is a simple election, you know, right track, wrong track. I think there's no confusion, even amongst Republicans, that their track is the wrong track. And so, you know, in a normal world, you know, we wouldn't be nervous about what this outcome is, you know, sort of given, you know, this anti-democratic enemy within who's prepared to do anything, you know, it leaves us all on edge. But I think it's important not to forget that the power of the people, that the
2: That's
4: collective
2: right.
4: ability of people to state their views is stronger than anything that he and his sycophants can accomplish.
2: And it's not just the polling, Stephen. We've been talking all morning about Joe Post's Trump TV totally bombs from 5,000 viewers yesterday to 626. As of today, the Omaha Zoo Cam has more daily viewers. you know, but I think you're right. The danger is, we are in a psychiatric emergency, and the more power he loses, the more desperate he's going to get, right?
4: Yeah, we just have to be prepared for that. And you know, again, you know, that's why, you know, I look to next year, you know, if we all survive that long, I look to that future where, you know, where now there are prosecutions underway, there are investigations underway, you know, there's impeachments that have begun, you know, there is a Democratic leadership, a Congress that is a Democratic majority that is now doing everything it can to put what haven't been there, which is guardrails. Stopping him is a problem as long as he remains in the office, but at least to begin to put some kind of limit on this unfettered abuse of power.
2: Yeah. When I read your piece about this is a psychiatric emergency, the thing that came to mind is this isn't an election, it's an emergency break. Like someone's got to pull the emergency. emergency break. We got to stop the bleeding. We got to, you know, however you want to call it, the break glass
5: apply
2: moment.
5: Apply a tourniquet.
2: Yeah, exactly. Stephen, go ahead.
4: It's the ER. We're all living in an ER right now.
2: Oh, boy.
5: It's the
2: stat.
5: It's the pit.
2: Everybody to the polls, stat. Okay. Thank you, Stephen. We love you. We'll see you soon.
4: Pleasure is.
2: There he goes. We've linked to all his great stuff at America, America. Okay. 48 minutes after the hour, this portion of the show brought to you by My Forever Brush.
5: Oh.
2: Do you know how many wigs I've revived with my I'm just saying. 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
5: Are you going to wear a wig on Saturday?
2: No.
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3: Smile, buddy.
2: Come on, smile. Oh, honey, he's still not smiling.
3: Maybe he's not a smiler.
2: Yeah, maybe he's just not a happy baby.
3: Maybe he's just being a boy. You know how boys are.
2: Or maybe he's teething. Oh, poor baby, I think his gums hurt.
3: Maybe he's just tired.
2: Or maybe his tummy hurts. He didn't eat that much.
3: Maybe he's not ticklish.
2: You think maybe he's scared of the dog?
3: Maybe he'll outgrow it. Maybe it's a phase. Maybe he just doesn't like smiling.
2: Maybe he has autism, and we can definitely do something to help.
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0: This portion of the Stephanie Miller Show brought to you by this. You know what this is?
1: What?
0: This is my Incogni Last 4 Weeks at a Glance, my monthly privacy report.
1: Okay.
0: 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Pete Hegseth should be held accountable for all these war crimes. Again, no fan of Iran, but they're correct about, you know, that particular war crime, the bombing of their girls' schools, you know.
1: Absolutely.

0: Mike Levin said, yesterday I heard Trump address the UN and say, to the victor goes the spoils. I thought about my grandfather who served in World War II. Conquest for plunder was the logic of the adversaries that the greatest generation defeated. Yeah, absolutely. One other moment where I think, what would my dad think? We played Renee Good's mother, who was a Trump supporter's testimony. She said she believed federal agents were here to protect Americans from terrorists, not kill innocent people like her daughter. Renee's brother, Brent, said her death forced the family to confront what communities of color have understood for generations. No one is untouchable, and many Americans have never felt safe in their own country. Stella Carson, also heartbreaking. She was the one that filmed Alex Preddy's murder.
1: My name is Stella Carlson. I never expected to be someone testifying before you today, and I certainly never expected to bear witness to the final moments of a caring, peaceful, and dedicated member of my community, Alex Preddy, as he died at the hands of our own government. We observed his murder with our own eyes, and the truth does not become less true because someone with great power tells a louder lie.
0: And by the way, so this is, I'm not sure who it is, Malat Kiros, but I just thought making a good point.
2: Abolishing ICE is actually the majoritarian position right now. And it is that way because people are actively seeing how ICE has been operating and has been operating for decades, but they are seeing it on their phones in the most gruesome manners right now. And so to be so crass as to suggest that this is an electability issue, I think is not going to fly.
0: Yeah,
3: I think she's running for office in Colorado.
0: Yeah, I mean, it's not an extreme position anymore. As we're watching someone else get shot or day. Dan in New Orleans. Hi, Dan. Hello, Dan.
4: Hey, good morning. I figured out, I think, why Donald Trump may want to put his name on Ford's Theater. It's not just because of his ego. It's because he probably thinks it's named after Gerald Ford, even though it was named that well beforehand. And he is jealous that another president has his name on a building.
0: Yes, I'm gonna go with you on that because he's the dumbest human that's ever lived.
5: Yes, he is.
0: Okay, Tony. Sorry, Tony. I'll have to get to you next hour. Sorry, I didn't. Grandma didn't see the time.
5: Uh oh.
0: But you know what? Everything's going to be better in a minute. Why?
5: Because Dana Goldberg's going to be here.
0: Yeah, that's exactly right. Dana Goldberg next.

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1: And take care, people!
2: For this to happen, for someone who is much less qualified to have the power to say she doesn't need it and it's not urgent or it's not medically necessary, and you have this baby whose seizure is getting worse, it just was unfathomable.
3: Welcome to Code WAC, where we break down how our healthcare system really works, what it means for you, and how we can make it better for everyone. I'm your host, Brenda Gazar. About 15,000 children and teens are diagnosed with cancer every year in the United States. While survival rates have improved dramatically, cancer remains the leading cause of disease-related death among children. This time on Code WAC, we're revisiting a powerful 2024 episode in honor of Childhood Cancer Awareness Month this September. Imagine finding out that your baby girl has a brain tumor that's causing seizures and disrupting her development, and your insurance company is denying treatment her doctor says she needs to survive and thrive. Where did one mother turn for help when repeated health insurance denials delayed time-sensitive treatment to shrink her baby's tumor? To find out, we spoke to Dr. Eunice Stallman, a psychiatrist in Idaho and mother of Zoe, who was 2 years old at the time of this interview and still undergoing medical treatment.
4: Yeah. You guys do the surgery, and then what happens in terms of getting her treatment?
2: Yeah, so the surgery was done. A lot of babies have mutations in these tumors that are targeted now by specific inhibitor medications that are newer. And so the hope was that she would have a mutation that we can target with an oral chemo medication rather than having her be admitted for the inpatient IV chemo. And so we were hoping and crossing our fingers that she would have a mutation and that would completely change the course of her treatment. And she did. And that was the best possible news considering the situation.
4: So now you're able to treat her with medicine, essentially. And so what challenges did you come across with your insurer, health insurer Blue Cross of Idaho, to get that treatment covered?
2: Yes. So the mutation was targetable by a medication called lorlatinib. And this was reviewed by a few different institutions. Everyone agreed that lorlatinib is the best medication for her. So then our doctor put in the prior authorization. We thought it would be a pretty clear cut case of here's a mutation, here's a medication that has been shown to work. And it minimizes the side effects of going in every, you know, inpatient once a month for a week at least to do IV chemo, which is much more devastating. So then we hear back from the insurance. They came back saying it's not medically necessary and it doesn't meet our criteria, so therefore we're going to deny it. That was really upsetting to hear. That probably took a week and a half. I was calling in the meantime to ask when would you have the results, and it took, you know, you kind of get thrown around to different people saying, okay, tomorrow, give us a call back tomorrow. Tomorrow you give a call back, you're talking to someone new, say, I don't know, give us a call back tomorrow. And so that happened. Finally, a week and a half of kind of almost daily calls, we had heard that we got the first denial. And so then our doctor put in an urgent appeal and sent in more papers supporting the use of this medication, sent in another long letter about why this is the right medication. And so then Blue Cross took another look at all of that, and they again denied it, saying that it was medically unnecessary. The other thing they said was that Zoe doesn't have metastases, and so therefore it's not needed at this time. And that was very frustrating. So I had a conversation with them about, okay, who is reviewing this? Because if there was any neuro-oncologist who is well-versed in the pediatric brain tumor world, they would know that this is the right course of treatment. This is the first course of treatment. And they kept saying, well, we can't give you that information. We, you know, it was just our medical director. Then, well, I asked, so is there someone who knows the research and the literature who can review her case? And they said, well, we can send it to a third party. And so that's where they sent everything over to MCMC, which is a third party reviewer. And we heard back later that day that MCMC, the reviewer at MCMC, also recommends denial, and we got his name and the reasons. And so then we were looking at this denial and found out that his reasons were completely irrelevant. He had cited a completely different mutation that was not Zoe's mutation. He had one or two sentences that said, it's not urgent, it's not necessary. And so that was incredibly frustrating. Then our doctor, again, reached out and said, I need to do a peer-to-peer review. She gets on the phone maybe one or two days later to do the peer-to-peer review. And she gets on the phone and it's the pharmacist reviewer. And he's not someone who is in the oncology world. He's not someone who is a pediatric pharmacist either. He was just a regular pharmacist who left his clinical job and went to a reviewer position. So she did a peer-to-peer in quotation marks because he's not really a peer to a board certified neuro-oncologist. And basically she had called back afterwards just saying, we had a long conversation. He said it wasn't needed.
3: 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Until next time, stay healthy.

0: That's right. Earlier today, Xi Jinping arrived in Washington, and in a break from tradition, Trump actually picked him up from the airport.
1: Ooh,
0: that's true. Yeah, Trump did an airport pickup. I might explain this ad I just saw. Look at this.
2: When you need an airport ride, forget Uber X and Uber Black. Just order Uber Trump. You might be wondering, isn't the president busy with more important things?
3: Not even a little bit.
2: In fact, he's the perfect Uber driver. He's got an electric car.
3: I love Tesla.
2: He speaks multiple languages.
3: El hombre del pelequín.
2: And he knows exactly how to get you to your destination.
3: Where am I going? Where the hell am I going?
2: All you have to do is cover the price of gas.
3: That's $300 billion.
2: Uber Trump. And if you're not in the mood to talk, don't worry. He's asleep.
4: Yikes, yikes, yikes. Oh, sorry. Yeah. Okay, hey, look who's here.
5: Raised by a wild pack of Jews, here's Dana Goldberg.
6: Goldberg's here. Gold. Ha, ha, ha.
5: Or one of the top five funniest lesbians in America.
6: Gold.

0: Dana Goldberg, I have someone on the line that will confirm that you've probably moved to the number one top funniest lesbian in America. Karen in Chicago was at the show last night.
1: Yeah.
0: You're on with Dana Goldberg, Karen.
2: Hi, good morning, Dana. Thank you so much for a much needed distraction and night out. We were able to go with Suzanne, Diane, Karen T., who made quite the impression on you. Talking about
3: oh, my God. She's extraordinary.
2: She's our critical care nurse. And then Don, and we saw Richard Chu, and we saw his wife, Anne.
0: Wow.
2: And we were just coincidentally seated beside the Larry and Beth, who have come to numerous.
0: Oh, my God. All the cool kids were seeing Dana Goldberg last night in Chicago.
3: It was one of my favorite shows in a very long time. Yeah.
2: Aww. Oh, good. It was so wonderful. It was just like a really great group of people, and then meeting some of the audience members afterwards, and of course seeing you, and now I'm forgetting his name, the gentleman who opened for you. He was fantastic.
3: David Ian. Thank you. Yeah, David Ian, he's absolutely brilliant. He's a comic from the UK, and you really should follow David because he's wonderful.
0: Well, Karen, thank you, and we need it more than ever right now, the Dana Goldbergs of the world, don't we not?
2: We sure do. And thank you. I mean, always for being a champion for the trans community. You know, I have a son who is, you know, feeling a lot of anxiety, even though he doesn't talk about it very much. I know that he is. And it is a despicable attack. And this is not just Donald Trump. This, as we know, with Tommy Tuberville, these people are completely deranged.
0: Yeah, they've completely lost
3: their minds. Yeah, they are.
0: All right, we have to get into the furries with Dana now. So, Dana.
1: Have you heard the story, Dana?
3: Oh, yes, I have.
1: Okay.
3: He's first like, we're all sitting ducks. I'm like, you lost your mind.
0: I know we're comedians, and it's, of course, ridiculous, but I swear to God, Dana, we're just getting dumber every day. We have to cover this. First of all, I think is the dumbest senator ever, which is saying a lot. But what is he even talking about? So he's off on, there's this intersection between the trans community and furries, and they're flying your planes, and he's got charts. He's on the Senate floor, and it's...
3: I feel like someone gave him a Mad Lib, and they were like, give us a noun. He's like, airplanes. Give us a verb.
1: Right.
3: Flying.
1: Yes.
3: Give us another noun. Yeah. And it just cobbled together some ridiculous story. Or someone is telling him this, and this guy is either stupid enough or senile enough to be like, I believe you. I'm going to repeat this on the House floor.
0: On the Senate floor. Yes.
3: On the Senate floor. Thank you.
0: Dana, I don't, and I mean, on one hand, it's the same thing they do every election, is some stupid cultural issue. Look over here, you know, and it's a new version of the trans fear mongering they did, you know, or they're eating the dogs and cats. It's just, you're going, we can't afford anything. And they're talking about issues that don't exist.
3: Yeah. And I think people are really starting to recognize that, including the Trumpers out there, and definitely the independents, where they're like, stop it with the noise. My gas is $6.50 a gallon. Stop it with the noise. My groceries are unaffordable right now. Stop it with the noise. Mm-hmm. I don't care about this anymore. I can't feed my family. I can't put gas in my car. That's what really matters to me. I really think people are starting to pay attention to the real issues.
1: Yes.
3: And some of this is becoming noise. I really do. It's still really unfortunate that it gets said out loud.
0: And the gay smears against people that aren't even gay, John Ossoff wears more makeup than women. Like, what? Have you looked at Trump? Like, it just makes you. I mean, this one, MAGA Republicans desperate to save the U.S. Senate seat in Texas are now suggesting James Tallarico has a sexual fetish for children in drag. For some reason, J.D. Vance is their chosen messenger. The guy that wears guyliner.
3: Oh, my God.
1: J.D. Vance talks more about children in drag than James Tallarico ever has.
3: I'm really hope that most people now see this as what it is, and it is them jumping the shark.
1: Yeah.
3: Like, I really hope that they do at this point.
0: Yeah. We must do a different Leopards Who Ate My Face story every day.
1: Mm-hmm.
0: this woman, life on the farm is stressful. The health situation isn't getting better. Why should we keep going? A dairy farmer who voted for anti-immigrant Trump complains she can't find workers, then lashes out when the internet calls her out for voting against her own interests. I mean, she literally, yeah. I don't know if you saw the clip, she's talking about, I've had a help wanted sign up for whatever. I can't find any. It's like, you know, and then she talked about, you know, like, oh, well, some guy wanted, you know, $20 an hour. I told him to go get bent. It's like, right. Americans do not want to do the job for what you're willing to pay.
3: 100%. Absolutely. And this is, we're going to see more and more stories like this. Thank God. And I'm sort of glad these people have access to the internet because they're posting this stuff online. And so other people are seeing it and maybe they're hearing it and going, oh, yeah, I'm no better off than I was before either. In fact, things are worse.
0: Yeah. Yeah. This one, MAGA racist U.S. House nominee Paul LePage is ever so angry that ICE is deporting a member of his family.
1: Yeah.
0: I mean,
1: you're for deportations until it happens to you and your family.
0: Yeah, yeah. This is why Carlos Elsrocky doing Hispanic Trump voter whose family was deported.
1: Yeah.
0: Is darkly funny. Uh-huh. Okay, a Republican House candidate in Maine who made the border central to his campaign said this week that his family has become entangled in a deportation case. Paul LePage, former Maine governor and a staunch conservative, said Monday his son's father-in-law, who he said was in the United States legally, was being deported, quote, because he came from a country that's not to the liking of certain people in Washington. That's not right. He has a work permit. He should be allowed to stay. I mean, this is like people just voted for it to happen to someone else, period. I know we've all said
3: absolutely.
0: It a lot of times, but yeah.
3: They that's what they wanted. They don't care about the issues, and they didn't care about them then. They just wanted them to hurt the people that they seem to collectively dislike or hate or fear, and it makes them happy. They're the worst of humanity. They truly are.
0: Oh, I found the protein stack for you.
1: Oh.
0: So this is going to be the ranchers that all voted for Trump.
1: All right.
0: More than 80 tons of beef, pork, and goat meat that have been recalled. Goat? Have been recalled because they were reportedly produced without being federally inspected and had fake U.S. Department of Agriculture marks of inspection. Earlier this month, Trump signed an executive order allowing beef producers to bypass USDA inspections entirely. I mean, all of this stuff is just so predictable, right?
3: Absolutely. I have a joke now. I'm like, you know that this whole thing is going to create more lesbians. All of this food shortage, because you can't eat blueberries, you can't eat beef, you can't eat lettuce, you can't eat eggs. You know what's never been recalled?
0: What?
1: That down there. Okay. Clams.
3: All That's right.
1: Okay. Clams.
0: All right.
3: Clams.
0: Uh-huh.
3: Never been recalled. My vagina.
0: That's not where Dana Goldberg is usually much more highbrow than I am, but she took us there and I just went. I just went.
3: One of my fans last night, who was probably close to 80, is a critical care nurse. Maybe she's either way. She didn't say vagina. She said the other word really loud in the theater. And it was one of my favorite moments.
0: Okay.
3: It was like listening to Barbara Goldberg say it out loud. It was awesome.
0: That's fantastic. All right, speaking of elections, AOC has said she will weigh the decision of whether to run for president after the midterms. She said she's crunching, the mental math she's calculating as she approaches the biggest crossroads of her career, her gender, her ethnicity, her electability. She said there's an argument that some make that this is a very unique political window, and oftentimes in politics you do only get one shot, and you don't, and just in life in general, life doesn't wait for you to be ready for things. Sometimes life makes you ready, things ready for you. I mean, Dana, it does feel like a lot of the political wisdom is scrambled in this day and age, because I know, you know, everybody's scared because of Hillary and Kamala, like, oh, woman, oh, someone of color, oh, my God. But, you know, I feel like there's also a chance that the pendulum's going to swing way back again after, you know, just this racist, sexist frenzy we've been in for 10 years.
3: And I may, you know, I hope I don't get flack for this. I love AOC, and I think she's going to make an incredible president. I'm not sure she's ready yet. I don't know if she, and this has nothing to do with her gender, her race, or anything else. I think maybe a vice presidential candidate right now might be beneficial, and then have her move into the presidency, and that's no shot on her. I do feel like there's some other more qualified people, including women and men right now.
0: Yeah.
3: But I love AOC, and I believe one day she will get there. I'm not sure if this is the time.
0: Yeah.
3: I don't think she knows if this is the time.
0: Yeah. No, I mean, she's for sure the future, I think, of the party. But you're right.
3: 100%.
0: Timing, yeah. So, you know, that obviously the breaking news this morning is the press ban that, The three outlets have filed an emergency appeal because Trump is once again defying a court order.
3: Ignoring the court. Yeah,
0: saying that they must be let back in. They were not. And they're, in fact, I believe in many cases their press credentials were confiscated. I don't think any of this is legal, but Ken, I guess that doesn't matter anymore.
3: Who's going to do anything? Yeah, right. That's the thing. What's the consequence? You're going to go lock up Trump? No. They're going to arrest him? Absolutely not. So what are we doing? That's what we're at right now with this Supreme Court ruling, with this immunity and all of this, that Trump's like, I can ignore the courts. What are you going to do, lock me up? No.
0: And when
3: so
0: they
3: then
0: say,
3: he just gets what he wants.
0: And when they say national security, who was it? You know, reporters, thank God, are starting to push back, you know, when they go, oh, it's leaked national security stuff. It's like, it's from your inspector general report from the Pentagon saying, you know, we're out of ammunition or whatever, you know. Or then it was revealed the source was J.D. Vance. It wasn't, you know, something leaked.
1: And then, that was crazy.
0: And then Trump's swipe at CNN chief White House correspondent Caitlin Collins at the UN has been added to the court record in the legal battle over his media ban, turning his clash with the journalist into evidence in the case. I mean, Trump always makes things worse for Trump. That's just the rule, right? He said to her, I'm surprised CNN's here covering me. You shouldn't be here. And Collins is like, the United Nations allowed us in, sir. Like, this isn't the White House, Dana. I mean, I said yesterday, does he ban Caitlin Collins from, you know, her house yet, from reporting on him anywhere? I mean, so lawyers for CNN, MSNBC, and Politico later submitted the Axios report of Trump's remarks as an exhibit to the judge. And this is a Trump-appointed judge that's now ruled against him again, right?
3: Well, also, this is the Trump-appointed judge that reinstated Acosta's, press credentials. So he has a track record of actually doing the right thing, despite who he was appointed by, especially with things like this that have to do with the First Amendment.
0: Yeah. I mean, three major news outlets were banned from the White House in part because of vibes. Trump's Justice Department allegedly cited a political story about bad vibes at the Republican midterm convention as an example of coverage it factored into its decision. This is obviously covered by freedom, you know, the First Amendment and freedom of the press, right? It was a headline, the vibes are very bad in Texas, meaning, and there it was. It was poorly attended, and, you know, obviously a lot of, that's reporting. You're going to go into a courtroom and cite vibes? Is that someone used the word vibes? MS Now congressional reporter obtained a copy of talking points given to House Republicans by the White House to defend Trump's ban. I mean, you know, and here we go again, Dana. There's another story. Republicans privately say, like, they know this is ridiculous. Right?
3: Absolutely. I'm so tired of the cowardice of that. Republicans privately say, speak up, get a spine, stop this. The capitulation's disgusting.
0: I gave a Chyron Award to MS Now earlier. They went viral with the Chyron. Trump was at his UN speech. It said, Trump's touts being a peacemaker while asking if he should annihilate Iran.
1: Yep.
0: I'm for all of the trolling you can do.
3: I saw one of the Chyrons. I actually was closed captioning, and there was a screenshot, and it was a J.D. Vance speech, and all it said was, one person clapping.
0: All right, 20 minutes after the hour, this portion of the show brought to you by Home Title Lock. Oh, yeah, I need a little peace of mind is what I need, you what.
1: You're going to have a whole bunch of people this weekend at this house trying to steal your house.
0: Yeah, mm-hmm. Hands off my title.
1: Yeah.
0: Title theft. Your equity is the target. 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

0: It is the Stephanie Miller Show. Tony in Arkansas, you're on with Dana Goldberg. Hi, Tony. Hello.
1: Hi.
0: Hi.
1: I just wanted to wish you a happy birthday.
0: Thank you. Thank you. Thank you.
2: Aww.
1: Hello?
2: Yeah.
1: I have three kids. Two of them were born on the same day,
0: okay.
1: September 25th, 2 years apart.
0: Libra's rule.
1: And then the third one came at the 28th of September.
0: Oh, my gosh. You have a whole Libra clan.
1: September is a... Oh, yep, exactly.
0: All right.
1: So you have a terrific day.
0: Thank you.
1: And thank you for all that you do.
0: Aww.
1: I listen to you every day.
0: Thank you, Diane.
1: And you keep my sanity.
0: Aw, see, she has exquisite taste because of all those Libra genes. We lost
2: Dana for
0: a moment. Okay.
2: Getting her back.
0: So we've been talking about the polling, particularly, let's hear from wildly dramatic CNN reporter Harry Enten again, shall we?
2: All right.
0: Here we go.
3: I want to talk about independents, but independents who don't lean towards either the Democratic or Republican Party, so-called pure independents. And these numbers and the shift from where we were back in 2024, I mean, look at these numbers. And this is an average of two different polls, pure independent voters on Trump versus Kamala Harris. When you average the CES and Pew validated voter survey, Donald Trump beat Kamala Harris by 15 points. Look at his net approval rating now with pure independents, those who don't lean towards either the Democratic or Republican Party. It's negative 71 points.
0: I mean,
3: these are the deep depths of the ocean. You never see numbers like these. This is Johnny B. What is this? This is an 86-point shift away from the president.
0: Going?
2: Wow.
0: Goink? Wow. This is anecdotal, too, but a bombshell deep dive into nearly 70,000 hours of political podcasts found that MAGA podcasters are increasingly avoiding mentions of Trump, with references to his name down nearly 70% from their peak ahead of the 2024 election. Mm-hmm. Dana, I would argue some of them are, they're just grifters. They're putting their finger in the wind now and looking at the polling and going, oh, you know, I guess this gravy train's over, right?
4: 100% that's going to happen. You're going to see all kinds of rats jumping ship right now. I mean, listen, if we can pull this off and there's going to be cheating. There's going to be shenanigans.
0: Sure.
4: There's going to be gerrymandering. All this is going to happen. We have to go and vote. Go out and vote as if that is not true.
0: Yeah.
4: And that we actually believe that the election is going to happen and it is going to be effective and we are going to win. We got to get every door knocked. We got to get everybody out there.
0: Yeah. And I want to let the polling energize us, not depress the vote and
4: 100%.
0: Think, oh, I don't need me. It means
4: yeah.
0: You've got to make those polls come true. 29 minutes after the hour and more, Dana Goldberg.
5: I'm Rick Smith, and this is Labor History in 2.
6: On this day in labor history, the year was 1929. That was the day a mistrial was declared in the case of 16 textile mill unionists in North Carolina. The mistrial sparked 5 days of anti-union vigilante violence. Textile mill workers at Gastonia's Lorry Mill had been on strike since April 1st. They demanded higher wages and shorter work hours, union recognition, and an end to the hated stretch-out system. Soon, textile workers at Bessemer City's American Mill walked off the job in solidarity and joined the National Textile Workers Union. Ella Mae Wiggins was one of the strike leaders at American Mill. She was known for her militancy, but also for organizing black workers into the union. As the strike wore on, mill owners evicted dozens of families from company housing. Wiggins helped set up a tent city. On June 7th, sheriff's deputies attacked strikers who marched to Lorry Mill to call out remaining workers. The police arrived at the tent colony later that evening to disarm them, and Gastonia's police chief wound up dead. Immediately, more than 70 textile union members and leaders were rounded up and arrested. 16 stood trial for the murder of Chief Adderholt. The Anti-Union Committee of 100 smashed up the NTWU headquarters in Gastonia and Bessemer City. They kidnapped, beat, and threatened to kill several union members. The rampage continued as SCAB forces moved on to Charlotte to raid the offices of the International Labor Defense, who had handled the strikers' case. 5 days into the terror, Wiggins was killed on her way to a union solidarity rally. Outrage over her murder forced mill owners to improve conditions and wages. But the fight to organize would continue for years.
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2: In honor of Labor Day, we're looking at the powerful connection between work and healthcare in America, and what it means for workers when their health coverage depends on their jobs. 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I'm your host, Brenda Gazar. My guest is Mark Dudzik, a longtime union organizer and labor activist. 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
2: 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But losing a job isn't the only time that connection between employment and healthcare becomes especially powerful. There's also the moment workers decide whether to strike.
7: You go on strike, you lose your healthcare. 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

0: Americans see deportations or repatriations happen, they're going to be like, thank you. When they see the border closed, they're going to say, this is what I voted for. When they see peace starting to, like, break out again around the world, they're going to be like, this is the stability that we were asking for. Daddy's back. So, and that's what you're going to see.
1: Oh.
2: That was noted biscuit maker Byron Donalds, who now is trying to, he used to call Trump daddy, and now he's trying to erase all mention of Trump off his website. I was a Trump what fan, huh?
3: Oh, God, when they call him daddy, it just, I can't. The homoeroticism of this political party is just unbelievable. The closeted homoeroticism.
2: I know. I was telling Chris, I had a friend who had a gay woman friend who voted for Trump, who said that when he won, daddy's home. I'm like, I thought I had daddy issues, but what? Oh, my God. What is going on?
3: That makes me... Yeah,
2: exactly. Speaker Johnson calls for Trump to get out of Iran. First of all these people, again, Dana, don't let them get away with this, either distancing themselves from Trump or saying we've always been against the Iran war, because they see all the same polling we do. A lot of candidates are saying this. They had an opportunity to vote, and they voted. They didn't vote for the get out of Iran resolution.
1: It's a little late to close the barn door, isn't it?
2: Right. He told a local TV station in Shreveport that Trump needs to bring the war in Iran to a resolution. It's been a priority and an objective of every administration to ensure Iran doesn't have nuclear capability. Now that's done. Operation Epic Fury was an epic success. Dear God. Even Republicans don't believe this, Dana. If you've seen the polling, what is his? It's a 26% approval on the Iran war?
3: Mm-hmm. Well, they've also lied about everything,
1: right,
3: from our equipment being destroyed to how many people we've lost to injuries to our
2: suicides,
3: our military.
2: Yeah.
3: Absolutely.
2: Yeah.
3: Yeah.
2: I mean, he said the world is safer because of it. Are you kidding me? No one is buying this. The street is still closed. We are in this endless debacle now. And it's... I was watching Designated Survivor, and this is an old show with Kiefer Sutherland. Mm-hmm. This is a storyline they wrote a long time ago about Iran closing the strait, how catastrophic that would be. And I got to tell you, this is why every time Hillary Clinton speaks, I weep, because she talks about Netanyahu's tried to get us to do this forever. In fact, even bluffing and going, oh, our planes are in the air, you got to join us. And Hillary said that she literally said to him, okay, good luck. Because no one's ever been stupid. She said, we knew the first thing they'd do is close the strait.
3: Absolutely. And we know he got bullied into this. We know he probably got blackmailed into this. Also, to say that the world is safer, why are we forgetting the point that he actually said we were going into Iran was to liberate the Iranian people from a dictatorship regime? Like, that's why we were from a murderous regime, and all of a sudden the world is safer?
2: Wheel of excuses the Bush administration did about Iraq, right? Remember,
3: it was
2: like a revolving
3: weapons
2: door of...
3: Why
2: we were there, this is nice. A Hitler fan wrote the DOJ brief defending the press ban. The Justice Department lawyer pushing Trump's war against Harvard University for alleged complicity in campus anti-Semitism once wrote a college paper from the perspective of Adolf Hitler. You don't see that every...
1: All right.
3: I mean, who among us?
2: Yeah, who among us
3: hasn't, plagiarized in the voice of?
2: This is what killed. Because we've had this conversation, Dana, is a million times. You being a Jewish person, criticizing Netanyahu is not anti-Semitism, and
3: you can criticize the government without being anti-Semitic.
2: Hitler fan Nazis on their side, right?
3: Yeah, absolutely. And I am 10 toes down on that. You can criticize the government of Israel without criticizing all the Jewish people in the world. In fact, you don't have to criticize one of them in that country other than Netanyahu. And you should be able to do that. It's part of our free speech. It's the way we are set up in this country. And we should be able to do it with our own government. And they should be able to do it with theirs.
2: Yeah, absolutely. Vicki in Detroit, you're on with Dana. Hi, Vicki.
4: Oh, good morning.
2: Good morning.
4: Happy birthday, Mama.
2: Thank you.
4: Longtime listener. I've been listening since your radio show when Road Flare Mary used to call in.
1: Oh my God.
2: Road Flare Mary.
4: That's a long time.
2: Yeah.
4: Yeah. Listen, thank you so much for keeping us informed about all these distractions. They want us to be scared of furries now, of all things, but
2: furry
4: not of the monsters in the White House.
2: Yeah, furry pilots. Yeah. We've had how many plane crashes under, right?
1: Oh,
2: the Trump administration, Dana, and they're making up another fictional problem. It's unbelievable. Oh, by the way,
3: I'm actually shocked that they jumped to furries. I'm a little bit surprised by this one.
2: You're like, that's a little much. That's a little too much. Yeah, if that was a script meeting here in Hollywood, it's like, no, too much.
3: Yeah. What's next?
2: Yeah, or like, you know, when you're going out and someone says, just take one thing off. It's just too much. It's a little too much. You're just over-accessorizing something.
1: Didn't Coco Chanel say that?
2: Yeah, turn just take one thing off.
1: Yeah,
2: don't do the pilot thing. That's too much. So, Dana, I just, okay. Trump, this is just, I don't know, his latest... Is it a war crime? I don't know. I guess so.
1: Sure.
2: Trump, previous administrations would take accused drug smugglers to trial, but we don't waste our time. This is just one, the extrajudicial killings of the, you know, what are probably fishermen. It's just one of an entire, he said, first of all, I never know what he's talking about. He said, we're down 97%. He just pulls numbers out of his ass. That, first of all, what? And it's not... Okay. For years, administrations just played games, and they bring him to court in Miami or something, and then the judge would release him immediately. They go back to selling drugs, fentanyl, everything else. But we don't waste our time, do we? So we've killed 232 people so far. The UN said this week that Trump's drug boat strikes may constitute crimes against humanity. Dana, this is going to go on like for years if we ever actually get to trials for all this, right?
3: And I hope it does. I'll take all of it, even if it doesn't happen in my lifetime. I want every single one of them to pay. I want every ICE agent. I want every person involved with this. I want Stephen Miller and Peter Thiel and all of these people behind bars.
2: Yeah. Yeah, I'm with you. A majority of Americans say the rule of law in the U.S. is weaker now than a decade ago. Now a warning.
1: Now?
2: Yes. when Trump was first elected president, 78% of those responding to a Gallup poll say government officials must always follow the laws and the Constitution. Oh, that's so cute. That's so nostalgic. Just 28%, though, trust political leaders will be held accountable if they don't. I mean, Dana, that is to your point why we have got to restore the rule of law here, because we're in the middle of it now, of defying another court order about the press ban. And we're all just like, we just know like, nobody's going to do anything because Trump's DOJ, right?
3: That's why I don't mean to sound like I'm throwing my hands up, but with this specific thing, how do you stop it? Like, if anyone has an idea, I'd love to know.
2: Is that the most used emoticon, the hands up?
3: I don't know. Yeah. Well, right now, it's the pregnant trans man, apparently.
2: I cannot believe I'm watching that on a chart on the floor of the Senate.
3: I know.
2: And the furry pilots. I was like,
3: I know.
2: Oh, dear God. Okay. First Lady Melania Trump admitted that her husband doesn't always want to hear her honest reviews of his work, but she hits him with the truth anyway. Oh, this... seems like such a solid marriage. So I tell him the truth. Sometimes he does not want to hear it, but I tell him that's okay. I always say the truth because he has resilience, I would assume.
1: Yes, I've heard that.
2: And he's always trying to be best. You know how
3: resilience.
2: She teased her documentary is being followed up with a docuseries. Oh, thank God. Thank God more
5: resilience.
2: So you want to know what the docuseries is? She said, so when I was traveling and doing all of the filming, the director was asking me questions, and there's some private questions that I will answer that people had never heard before. So it's kind of exciting. No.
1: Why do you...
2: Not really. Not exciting, really, to anybody.
1: You know, she... Anybody will stick a microphone into her face anytime she asks. Why does she need to do a documentary series to do this?
2: It's just, it's an endless grift, Dana.
1: Yes.
2: It's an endless payoff, right? I mean, it's just...
3: All of them. I mean, I was watching Melania on, I don't know, one of the Fox News shows being like, he's never been more, he's never had more energy. He never sleeps.
2: Oh, yeah.
3: He's working all the time.
2: They're all incapable of telling the truth.
3: And they were like, absolutely, absolutely.
2: Yes, she said, I think he's doing the best he can. He's works nonstop. He's from morning until evening, nonstop, the working. Oh, please. She doesn't even live there.
3: I know.
2: Please. Like you've ever seen him in the evening. Oh, my God. The whole thing, it never passed the smell test, like, every day, right?
1: It doesn't.
3: Well, nothing passes the smell test with him now.
1: Yeah, that's true. You can't...
3: Including his diaper.
1: The only thing you can smell around him.
2: Oh, God, do I have to? Trump says Canada's destroying itself by allowing millions and millions of people. Why can't he ever shut the up about other countries? Seriously. Like, Carney said, you don't get to say who we make deals with or who. Like, mm-hmm. He's just, oh, God. He accused Canada of allowing people in who are essentially unchecked and unvetted, causing problems. Yeah, probably us. We're mostly the ones trying to get into
3: Canada. I was actually thinking that. We're the ones fleeing to Canada right now.
2: They're like, stop. It's enough already. That's a boot.
3: Sorry.
2: But we are indeed sorry. We don't know what this is a boot, but we assume it's the a-hole. Okay. Can I just say, because this is just another Trump is a giant a-hole story, but I just thought, so Caroline Leavitt went on Sean Hannity's hangout with Sean Hannity. That's, doesn't that sound fun?
1: That's his podcast.
2: Yeah, it's his podcast. To pull back the curtain on Trump 2.0 and how the president handles international relations, we know how he handles them, but particularly with European allies. But I just love that they tell these stories, Dana, like it's a good thing. She discussed a brutal meeting between the then Prime Minister of UK, Starmer. Mm-hmm. She said, I mean, with Starmer, I remember sitting in a lunch. I think we were, maybe Windsor Castle. We're in the UK. I sat in a lunch with the president and Starmer. We're sitting around the table and we're all enjoying lunch and we're in this beautiful place. And the president just starts ripping into him for his policies. He's like, your policies are so stupid. You need to close your borders. You need to deport these people you have in a country. You know, I know your country. I know your people. They hate what you're doing and you need to. And Starmer's just sitting there. This is his house in his country. We're not even at the White House. Like, we're not even on our own territory. Hannity says, did you find it entertaining? And Leavitt said, of course. The bigger an a-hole he is, they're like, oh, it's so refreshing.
3: Yeah.
2: She said, I remember Stephen Miller and I looking at each other and saying, oh, boy, here we go. Fun times. Fun. That's the word most of us would describe for.
3: Also, like, I love that she's so proud of being friends with a Nazi sympathizer. Like, I just can't.
2: Or
3: an actual Nazi.
2: But that's the part of how we got here, right? Mm-hmm. So he tells it like it is. He's just a giant hole to everybody. Yeah. And it's just, I don't. Anyway. All right. Sorry. I just had to get that out of my craw.
1: Yeah, she had something in her craw.
3: That's okay. I don't even know what to say when when you start like that. I'm like, yeah, I agree.
1: Yeah.
2: I have to empty my craw before I go on vacation next week. All right. 40. Are we done with the things?
1: We're done with the things. Okay, we have no more things.
2: More things. 46 minutes after the hour. Back with the remaining moments with Dana Goldberg on The Stephanie Miller Show.
5: She's the life of the Democratic Party. 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

0: That's right. It is the Stephanie Miller Show. Deborah in Rochester is a semi-retired lesbian. I don't know if retired from lesbianism or work, but let's find out. Hi, Deb.
1: Let's find out.
0: Yeah. Hi, Deb.
2: Yeah. Hi, Stephanie. Hi, the gang.
0: I'm
2: love
0: good.
2: I love all the work you do. Thank you, and happy birthday, Stephanie.
0: Thank you.
2: I was going to say retired, but, you know, keep the door open. Semi-retired.
0: Okay. Oh, but not from lesbianism. I would stick with that until you, yeah.
2: Never, because okay. Then I would have said former, you know what I mean?
3: Sure.
2: But anyway, let's call the
3: you
2: man
3: know what
2: Mussolini.
3: I mean? All right.
2: I do, you know what I mean? So, you know.
3: Oh, my God, Deb.
2: I'm not from Rochester.
0: No, I can tell.
2: Dana, I saw you with the Carlson in May. I saw you and you were fabulously funny and you're so gorgeous. And you said, anybody here from New York City went, yeah, over here. And you laughed. You just heard the
3: I love
2: laughed.
3: It. I love remember. It. Thank you.
0: Aw, true. She is fabulous and gorgeous. Mm-hmm. Okay, isn't there a limit of how many weirdos we can talk about from the Trump
4: oh, God, what now?
0: Era? It's already had to cover the furries and the... Trump's FCC head, Brendan Carr, once belonged to a cult-like addiction group run by the Epstein of AA. I don't...
4: What?
0: Okay, he's the head of the FCC, Brendan Carr.
4: Right.
0: And he belonged to an Alcoholics Anonymous group that some members have described as a cult and sexually exploitive.
4: Oh, my God.
0: They reportedly drew in younger people seeking help with addiction, but some former members described it as a cult. Former female members also alleged the group's grip went beyond dealing with addiction, setting strict parameters on their lives and even forcing them into relationships with men, sometimes decades older. I love this one. Another person who was roommates with Carr said he and others would be made to do things like clean the group leader's home as acts of service.
4: Oh, my God. Really?
0: I mean...
3: It's a love language. It's a love language, Stephanie.
0: Oh, my God. But they call us, right? We have Trump derangement syndrome and we're in a cult and blah, blah, blah. Ay, ay, ay. Ted Cruz has criticized populist Republicans for proposing right-wing socialism, arguing the strategy will not pay. He's talking about the $5,000 checks. First of all, why are we talking about fictional things like trans furry pilots and $5,000 checks that are never going to happen? I mean...
3: It's a great question. It's a great question.
0: Ay, ay, ay. Six Democrats are urging the Trump administration to refund consumers alongside importers after the Supreme Court struck down a previous round of tariffs. Without such a plan, Trump's reckless trade policy risks becoming nothing but a multi-billion-dollar scheme to transfer wealth from consumers to giant corporations, said Elizabeth Warren. I mean, Dana, I feel an anger out there like I've never seen before that people are just because we are just getting screwed 16 ways to Sunday. On prices, and you see that, you know, really is like, is it Tallarico saying it's really not left or right anymore? It's the top and the bottom.
3: Absolutely. And Chris, you know, you want to
0: Chris
3: comment
0: is going to make a dirty
3: right
0: tops
3: there.
0: And bottoms joke.
3: No, I agree. And I think that's why, even though, you know, the leopards ate their face, those videos of people saying, like, I can't live like this, I'm losing my farm, when they voted for them is really starting to hit the people that they didn't think it would reach.
4: Yep.
3: And so, you know, I it's not that I don't have any empathy for them. I have empathy. Sympathy is a little harder. Yeah, at least people are starting to get angry because anger turns into motivation to action. Mm-hmm. Otherwise, you never get there.
0: I guess it's just you can't help, Dana, that you have that you get re-angry. That, you know, mocking a disabled reporter and child rape and being adjudicated rapist in the E. Jean Carroll case and trying to overthrow the United States government on January 6th and on. But gas prices, you know, I mean, I guess.
3: Right.
0: We'll get our country back however we can, but I just...
3: Yeah, I hear you.
0: But by the way, so Elon Musk has long vowed to remove child sexual abuse material, speaking of the Epstein, from his social media platform X, but some of the content continues to appear. The site's own artificial chatbot, Grok, responded to requests from users creating dozens of sexualized and sometimes sexually explicit photos of children, including victims previously known to law enforcement. At the beginning of the year, the images included children in sexualized poses with partially exposed genitals in states of undress and with fluid on their faces.
4: Oh, God.
0: The fact that the Epstein thing still is not a bigger thing. This is what he ran on. And it literally, Chris and I must do a wheel of right-wing hypocrites every day where some right-winger is caught child sex something.
4: Yeah.
0: Right?
4: Some youth pastor somewhere.
0: Yeah.

0: Yeah.
1: Every single time. Yep. Every single time. Every sort of it's an admission every time they accuse someone else of doing these things, whether they're passing legislation or preaching about them in their church.
2: So I'm not sure if the entire right wing is made up of crazy people, but it certainly seems like that.
1: Sure.
2: This morning, Dana, a Newsmax host says J6 was a setup. Gaza genocide is a lie. Gas costs more under Biden, and we are winning the Iran war. So, I mean, the good news is, you know, Jessica Tarloff said this to us last week, Dana, that, you know, one of the things that keeps her strong, she's like, you know, outnumbered 4-1 every day, is that you can look at any polling. We're in the vast majority, right? Because you listen to it and you're like, do people believe? I mean, but obviously their numbers are shrinking and shrinking. He said, we've gone through January 6th a million times where we know it was a setup. It was not an insurrection. It was really a trap and a plot to cancel a political movement and cancel the President Trump and MAGA. It didn't work. And this genocide thing, I know it's not a genocide. We've proven that. Oh, dear God. He said, we got to be pumped up. These are exciting times. There's no reason to feel down. We're winning in Iran. Gas prices were higher under George Bush. It's amazing what they've pulled off. This is a Newsmax host. Mm-hmm. I mean, people just aren't buying it, right? I mean, they're either going with, yeah, things are bad, but it's Biden's fault, or just lying.
1: Yeah.
2: Gas, or, you know, beef is $2 a pound and, you know, everything's great.
1: I don't get how this benefits some of them anymore. Like, I know these people are making a ton of money peddling all of this lies. God, it's so hard not to curse on the radio because of the Daily Beans. At this point, like, I can't imagine their listeners are, some of them still believe this, but others of them are like, you're actually lying to me. I have proof in front of me that this is not true.
2: Speaking of Newsmax, Newsmax ad offers $1 Trump coins for $9.95 each. I mean,
3: oh my God. They think they're rubes. They're really
2: rubes. So many rubes.
3: Yeah.
2: DG Comedy on all the socials. Dana Goldberg, we love you.
3: Listen to her on the Daily Beans podcast. Yes.
1: Do it. Bye, everybody.
3: Bye.
4: What is that?
5: Oh, that? It's my time machine.
4: Does it work?
5: Sure. Just hit this button.
4: Dinosaurs, cool.
5: Or we can go here.
4: Hey, that's Napoleon.
6: Oui.
5: Or we can go to the future.
4: Wow, hey, you have this nice house. Do I have a nice house?
5: No, you didn't save any money. Always spent it on vacations and stuff.
4: If only there was a way I could go back in time and correct that bad habit.
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4: What does this crazy little button do?
7: This message brought for this to happen, for someone who is much less qualified to have the power to say she doesn't need it and it's not urgent or it's not medically necessary, and you have this baby whose seizure is getting worse, it just was unfathomable.
8: Welcome to Code WAC, where we break down how our healthcare system really works, what it means for you, and how we can make it better for everyone. I'm your host, Brenda Gazar. About 15,000 children and teens are diagnosed with cancer every year in the United States. While survival rates have improved dramatically, cancer remains the leading cause of disease-related death among children. This time on Code WAC, we're revisiting a powerful 2024 episode in honor of Childhood Cancer Awareness Month this September. Imagine finding out that your baby girl has a brain tumor that's causing seizures and disrupting her development, and your insurance company is denying treatment her doctor says she needs to survive and thrive. Where did one mother turn for help when repeated health insurance denials delayed time-sensitive treatment to shrink her baby's tumor? To find out, we spoke to Dr. Eunice Stallman, a psychiatrist in Idaho and mother of Zoe, who was 2 years old at the time of this interview and still undergoing medical treatment.
9: Yeah. You guys do the surgery, and then what happens in terms of getting her treatment?
7: Yeah, so the surgery was done. A lot of babies have mutations in these tumors that are targeted now by specific inhibitor medications that are newer. And so the hope was that she would have a mutation that we can target with an oral chemo medication rather than having her be admitted for the inpatient IV chemo. And so we were hoping and crossing our fingers that she would have a mutation and that would completely change the course of her treatment. And she did. And that was the best possible news considering the situation.
9: So now you're able to treat her with medicine, essentially. And so what challenges did you come across in with your insurer, health insurer Blue Cross of Idaho, to get that treatment covered?
7: Yes. So the mutation was targetable by a medication called lorlatinib. And this was reviewed by a few different institutions. Everyone agreed that lorlatinib is the best medication for her. So then our doctor put in the request, put in the prior authorization. We thought it would be a pretty clear cut case of here's a mutation, here's a medication that has been shown to work. And it minimizes the side effects of going in every, you know, inpatient once a month for a week at least to do IV chemo, which is much more devastating. So then we hear back from the insurance. They came back saying it's not medically necessary and it doesn't meet our criteria, so therefore we're going to deny it. That was really upsetting to hear. That probably took a week and a half. I was calling in the meantime to ask when would you have the results, and it took, you know, you kind of get thrown around to different people saying, okay, tomorrow, give us a call back tomorrow. Tomorrow, you give a call back, you're talking to someone new, they say, I don't know, give us a call back tomorrow. And so that happened. Finally, a week and a half of kind of almost daily calls, we had heard that we got the first denial. And so then our doctor put in an urgent appeal and sent in more papers supporting the use of this medication, sent in another long letter about why this is the right medication. And so then Blue Cross took another look at all of that, and they again denied it, saying that it was medically unnecessary. The other thing they said was that Zoe doesn't have metastases, and so therefore it's not needed at this time. And that was very frustrating. So I had a conversation with them about, okay, who is reviewing this? Because if there was any neuro-oncologist who is well-versed in the pediatric brain tumor world, they would know that this is the right course of treatment. This is the first course of treatment. And they kept saying, well, we can't give you that information. It was just our medical director, Then, I asked, so is there someone who knows the research and the literature who can review her case? And they said, well, we can send it to a third party. And so that's where they sent everything over to MCMC, which is a third party reviewer. And we heard back later that day that MCMC also recommends denial, and we got his name and the reasons. And so then we were looking at this denial and found out that his reasons were completely irrelevant. He had cited a completely different mutation that was not Zoe's mutation. He had one or two sentences that said it's not urgent, it's not necessary. And so that was incredibly frustrating. Then our doctor again reached out and said, I need to do a peer-to-peer review. She gets on the phone maybe one or two days later to do the peer-to-peer review, and she gets on the phone and it's with the pharmacist reviewer, and he's not someone who is in the oncology world. He's not someone who is a pediatric pharmacist either. He was just a regular pharmacist who left his clinical job and went to a reviewer position. So she did a peer-to-peer in quotation marks because he's not really a peer to a board certified neuro-oncologist. And basically she had called back afterwards just saying, we had a long conversation. He said it wasn't needed.
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1: Hey, top of the Thursday to you. A lot going on in the world today. The biggest lie about affordability, you know, affordability is what Trump is out there. It's a hoax. And the Democrats are like, oh, no, no, it's real. The biggest lie about it is hiding in your paycheck. I'll tell you about that in just a moment. Also, violating a federal judge's order, the Trump White House is continuing to deny access to Politico, MS Now reporters, and CNN. So what happens when a president refuses to follow a judge's order? And as the bond market bleeds, mortgage rates blew past 7%, warnings are growing that inflation may be here to stay. Welcome to Trump's America. I mean, he's brought the same wrecking ball to this country that he's brought to everything else in his life. Corruption, chaos, debt, destruction, from the American economy to the young women and girls who've accused him of rape. The pattern is impossible to ignore. Donald Trump can't be trusted anywhere near power. We'll talk about all those things in the first hour. In the second hour of our program, Phil Lintner is going to drop by with a live update from Ukraine. Also, House Republicans did a little closed-door meeting with their good friend Harlan Crow, you know, the Nazi memorabilia collector who gave millions of dollars to Clarence Thomas, and then Clarence Thomas voted and, you know, became the deciding vote in Citizens United to let Harlan Crow buy politicians. Well, the politicians Crow owns just pitched how to end Social Security with him. I'll tell you all about that in the second hour of the program. Also, a furry alert with the midterms just weeks away. Tommy Tuberville, Coach Tommy, probably got hit in the head too many times. I don't know. He spent 20 minutes railing against furries in cockpits. Seriously, the furries are flying our planes. Oh, my God. Please vote for me. In the third hour of our program, 58% of U.S. women who need inexpensive birth control could lose access because of Republican attacks on Planned Parenthood. Also, a man, an American citizen, was beaten brutally by ICE and just left on the street. On the same day, a Costa Rican man died in ICE detention because they refused to give him his insulin, apparently. And Stephen Miller has an official white supremacist office in the Department of State that's virtually unknown. I'll tell you about that in the third hour of our program. The Office of Remigration, a white supremacist term from the Nazis in Europe. Yes, send the Jews and brown people out of the country. Or at least that's the way the AFD wants to do it. But my op-ed today over at HartmanReport.com is pretty straightforward. It's titled, "The Biggest Lie About America's Affordability Crisis is Hiding in Your Paycheck." And this whole affordability thing is relentlessly being characterized by the media as prices are too, you know, the rent is too damn high, as that guy who was running for, I think, New York mayor years ago was, you know, famously saying. And the problem, and I get it, you know, prices have been going up. But what most people don't understand is that prices going up is not inflation. It's a symptom of inflation. Inflation, and you know, it sounds like it should be inflation, because inflation implies getting bigger, right? And prices are getting higher, but getting bigger. But inflation really is something else. Inflation is when the value of the dollar goes down. And so the increase in prices, in other words, it requires more dollars to buy the same things, are the consequence of inflation, not the inflation itself. Now, this is an important distinction because there's two pieces to the equation, right, to affordability. On the one hand, there's the prices, which are going up because the dollar is going down. On the other hand, there's the wages, which are not going up. In fact, our federal minimum wage is still frozen at $7.25 an hour. It's been there for something like 17, 19 years, something like that. And this, you know, because Republicans don't want to raise it. Let me give you an example of this. Back in 1957, my dad bought the house that I grew up in, a little three-bedroom, one-bathroom house in southern Lansing, Michigan. He paid $13,000 for it. I looked it up yesterday on Zillow. Right now, it's worth $140,400, $140,000. So roughly 10 times what dad bought it for. In 1957, I looked up the Bureau of Labor Statistics on average retail food prices. They've got a whole set of tables for this thing. And I was just looking at eggs, a dozen eggs, a pound of hamburger, and a loaf of bread, right? And those three things in 1957 together cost about $1.21. Right, the eggs were 56 cents, the hamburger was 46 cents, the loaf of bread was 19 cents. Those same three things today, with eggs at 214, beef at 683, and bread at $1.85, those three things today come out at $10.80. So when Dad bought the house, it was $1.21 for those three things. Today it's $10.80. In other words, a tenfold increase. It's 10 times more expensive. Or the dollar is only worth one-tenth of what it was. In other words, $1.1957 is worth $10.2026. So we're all clear on this, right? But like I said, that's only half the equation. My dad worked in a tool and die shop where he was able to buy a house, buy a new car every 3 years, take a vacation every summer, put his four boys through school, and have a decent retirement with a pension and a bit of a cushion. Today, and two-thirds of us, by the way, were in that middle class back then, because a third of us had union jobs when Ronald Reagan came into office. And the other, you know, and those union jobs set the wage floor for another third of workers. So two-thirds of Americans with a single paycheck were in the middle class. Today, only 40% of Americans are in the middle class. It requires two full-time paychecks to make it. So what has happened? Well, the Rand Corporation documented this. Between the massive tax cuts for billionaires of Reagan, Bush, and Trump, and freezing the minimum wage at $7.25 an hour, and what we've got is wages have not gone up, basically. I laid this out in my book, Who Stole the American Dream, my most recent book. This is, you know, when my generation, the boomers, when we were in our 30s in the 1990s, we held 21.3% of the nation's wealth as a generation. The zoomers today, excuse me, the millennials today, who are about the same percentage of the population, only hold 4.6% of the nation's wealth. And, you know, the Fed just found, this was a big drudge headline day before yesterday, the Fed just found that 49%, roughly half of all Americans under 30, all adults under 30, are still living with their parents. The Rand Corporation documented this $79 trillion transfer of wealth from the working class into the money bins of the top 1% just over the last 45 years. So basically, we're being ripped off. The minimum wage is at $7.25 an hour. If it had indexed against inflation since 1968, when it was $15.70 an hour in today's dollars, it was actually $1.60 back then, but that's the equivalent of $15.70. It's at $7.25. It should be doubled. And unions give people not only is it democracy in the workplace, but it gives people the power to basically, you know, demand a fair share of the value they're producing for their employers. We should be doing both of these things. Instead, what are we doing? We're subsidizing the billionaires and their corporations. In Nevada, for example, almost half, 48% of all Amazon workers are on Medicaid, the free health care for low-income people. 29.3% of Walmart workers. A new GAO report just found that these anti-union companies with the morbidly rich CEOs, Walmart, Amazon, Dollar General, McDonald's, Dollar Tree, Target, and Home Depot, have millions of people on SNAP and Medicaid. You and I, in other words, are subsidizing these billionaire employers. And the media never talks about this. They always talk about the price side of the equation. They never talk about the wage side of the equation. Why? Because the big networks don't want to pay their people better, number one. And number two, they don't want to seem partisan by pointing out that this is entirely the Republican Party's shtick. The Democrats have opposed this every step of the way. So what do we do about it? Vote. Let's get the unions back. Let's raise that minimum wage to at least $15 an hour. I mean, anybody who's paying anything less than that right now in America is just basically ripping off their employees. This is pretty straightforward stuff, and it should be on the Democrats' agenda. And Democrats need to be talking about wage. I get it. They're afraid to do it because they're afraid that the media will trash them, but they need to be talking about wages as well as prices.
0: This is the Tom Hartman Program.
1: Minimum wage to at least $15 an hour. I mean, anybody who's paying anything less than that right now in America.

0: America is just basically ripping off their employees. This is pretty straightforward stuff, and it should be on the Democrats' agenda. And Democrats need to be talking about wage. I get it. They're afraid to do it because they're afraid that the media will trash them, but they need to be talking about wages as well as prices.
1: This is the Tom Hartman Program.
0: 16 minutes past the hour. We'll be right back.

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1: The American middle class is on its deathbed. 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
13: "To discover brilliant, innovative, creative, and original thinking is one of life's rare privileges. 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And because of the scope and depth of this work, I find it inspiring as well as disturbing. I rather exhausted superlative in praise of Tom Hartman's book, The Prophet's Way, which I rightly called the most important book I've ever read. But now I find the sequel calling for equal praise, since the issue here addresses the whole of our species, and indeed all species.
12: The Last Hours of Ancient Sunlight, The Fate of the World and What We Can Do Before It's Too Late by Tom Hartman, in bookstores everywhere.

0: billionaires. 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
1: They tell you it's a store. They tell you prices climbed and there's nothing anymore.

The White House this morning has been violating this federal judge's order. The judge, by the way, Judge Kelly, was appointed by Donald Trump. And now, SBC is reporting that they're starting to regain White House access. So it looks like the Trump administration is going to go along with, I mean, everybody has been hysterical for the last 3 hours on television, or at least on CNN and MSNBC, which is what I've been monitoring. Absolutely hysterical that, oh my God, Trump is going to ignore the court order. He is ignoring the court order. They're refusing to let people in. We'll keep an eye on this. But it looks like this is probably, you know, Trump, of course, is appealing. And what the judge did, what Judge Kelly did, is he said for the next 14 days, while you appeal this, you have to let these people in. You can't, you know, and by the way, this was not decided on First Amendment free press grounds, although it could have been, and that's a larger argument. It was decided on Fifth Amendment due process grounds. In other words, these people were not told in advance what was going to happen to them and given an opportunity to rebut it or fight against it or make their case or whatever, you know, have due process.

0: process. So we'll see how this plays out. But yesterday, when Trump greeted the president of China with an effusive, slobbering red carpet, "Let me kiss your ass, President Xi," just like he did with Putin in Alaska. I mean, you know, we don't roll out the red carpet for, you know, normal heads of state, right? I think King Charles got it. I think that's it. But, you know, but Xi and Putin, these are the people Donald Trump wants to be when he grows up. He wants to be a dictator. So, anyway, when he met with Xi yesterday, the only networks that were present were the ones that I call state media, right? These are the companies run by billionaires, by and large, who are very wealthy people, who want to be the only media in America. They want to be the official mouthpiece of the official neo-fascist regime. And that's News Nation, Newsmax, Right Side Broadcasting, One American News, and Lindell TV. That's who was there. Meanwhile, an Iowa judge has dismissed Donald Trump's lawsuit against Ann Seltzer. Remember, she was the pollster from Iowa who, in the 2024 election, said it looks like Kamala may win Iowa? Turned out she was wrong. Her polling had some kind of error in it. And Trump sued her. And the judge threw the case out saying, you can't sue somebody. This is protected, you know, political speech. You can't sue somebody for simply doing a poll wrong. And Trump, of course, said, well, I'm going to appeal this. We're going to go find a judge someplace that doesn't care about the law or the Constitution, but we'll just do whatever I say because that's how it's got to be. Even Brit Hume, by the way, was calling out the White House this morning. That might be the thing that caused them to flip. Meanwhile, 30-year Treasury yields hit their highest level since 2004. This is incredible. I'll tell you about that right after the break and what it means, and I'll pick up your calls. So stay with us. We'll be right back.
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0: It's the place where smart people get their news. 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
3: On this day in labor history, the year was 1929. That was the day a mistrial was declared in the case of 16 textile mill unionists in North Carolina. The mistrial sparked 5 days of anti-union vigilante violence. Textile mill workers at Gastonia's Lorry Mill had been on strike since April 1st. They demanded higher wages and shorter work hours, union recognition, and an end to the hated stretch-out system. Soon, textile workers at Bessemer City's American Mill walked off the job in solidarity and joined the National Textile Workers Union. Ella Mae Wiggins was one of the strike leaders at American Mill. She was known for her militancy, but also for organizing black workers into the union. As the strike wore on, mill owners evicted dozens of families from company housing. Wiggins helped set up a tent city. On June 7th, sheriff's deputies attacked strikers who marched to Lorry Mill to call out remaining workers. The police arrived at the tent colony later that evening to disarm them, and Gastonia's police chief wound up dead. Immediately, more than 70 textile union members and leaders were rounded up and arrested. 16 stood trial for the murder of Chief Adderholt. The Anti-Union Committee of 100 smashed up the NTWU headquarters in Gastonia and Bessemer City. They kidnapped, beat, and threatened to kill several union members. The rampage continued as SCAB forces moved on to Charlotte to raid the offices of the International Labor Defense, who had handled the strikers' case. 5 days into the terror, Wiggins was killed on her way to a union solidarity rally. Outrage over her murder forced mill owners to improve conditions and wages, but the fight to organize would continue for years.
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5: 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Welcome to Code WAC, where we break down how our healthcare system really works, what it means for you, and how to make it better for everyone. I'm your host, Brenda Gazar. My guest is Mark Dudzik, a longtime union organizer and labor activist. He's a former president of Local 8149 of the Oil, Chemical, and Atomic Workers Union, now part of the Steelworkers, and a former national organizer of the Labor Party. In 2009, he co-founded the Labor Campaign for Single-Payer Healthcare and currently serves as its chair. I asked Mark what tying healthcare to employment often means for workers and their families.
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5: Mark remembers being in Baltimore when Bethlehem Steel went bankrupt. He says active and retired workers suddenly faced the loss of health benefits. a shock that rippled beyond individual families into the surrounding community. But losing a job isn't the only time that connection between employment and healthcare becomes especially powerful. There's also the moment workers decide whether to strike.
6: You go on strike, you lose your health care. Employers often stop paying for health care benefits once you go on strike, or at least threaten to do so. And it just provides another tool of intimidation that they can use in those type of situations.
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0: You were promised something. Work hard, play by the rules, and you'd own a home, raise a family, and retire with dignity. That was the deal. It was called the American Dream. So what happened? Well, it didn't die. It was killed. And we know who did it, when they did it, and how they got away with it. Who killed the American Dream? The greatest political crime ever told. A new book by me, Tom Hartman. That's Who Killed the American Dream? The greatest political crime ever told. Did you know your brain is roughly 73% water? 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Welcome back, 35 minutes past the hour. So it's a 30-year treasury. These are sometimes referred to as the long bonds. Just hit just spiked to 5.399%, and earlier in the day, it hit 5.44%, which... it hasn't hit since 2004, and that was, you know, in the echo or the wake of the 9/11 crisis and Bush having his war in both Iraq and Afghanistan. The 10-year Treasury note, which is the one that all of our mortgage rates and car loan rates and credit card rates and whatnot are tied to, that 10-year note just hit its highest level since July of 2007. Now, what was going on in July of 2007? Hank Paulson was standing out in front of the White House trembling. Well, maybe that was 2008. I'd have to go back and look. But anyhow, that was the lead up to the great housing crisis, the great Bush crash of 2008, as I recall. Get ready. All right, Mike Sanders, who's the head of fixed income at Madison Investment, says the combination of fiscal, economic, geopolitical, and supply-side inflation pressures converging as bond markets in less familiar territory. Global markets are selling off, by the way, at the same time. Japan's 10-year JGB yield is the highest since 1996. UK gilts, German bunds, they're all moving higher. Why? Well, as he says, the combination of fiscal, in other words, governments are spending more than they're bringing in, economic, the economy is in trouble right now, so there's lots of people borrowing money, and you've got this, he didn't specify AI, but I will, you've got this massive growth of an emerging industry, essentially, and that growth is all being fueled by debt. Excuse me, OpenAI, Anthropic, the Perplexity, these big companies that are doing AI and building out AI, and even Amazon and Meta and Google, the established company, forgive me, I have hiccups, are borrowing money by issuing bonds. And so that's increasing demand for credit, right, which drives up the price of credit, in other words, yields. And then geopolitical, that's, the war in Ukraine, but most importantly, Donald Trump's attack on Iran and their subsequent closure of the Gulf, of the Straits of Hormuz. And now you've got the Houthis threatening to shut down the Gulf that's over in the Red Sea. And then he says supply-side inflation, which is, just 45 years of insane economic supply-side policies, when anybody who's taken, 6 weeks of Econ 101 understands that economies run on demand, not supply. People don't buy things simply because there's lots of stuff in the store. They buy things because they have money in their pocket. That's called demand, the ability to purchase things. And that's driven by wages. So as, per my opening rant today. So anyway, that's where we're at, and it's not going to get any better any day soon. So hunker down, because what we're looking at right now is probably going to be with us for a while. So what's on your mind today? Matthew in Madison, Wisconsin. Hey, Matthew, thanks for listening to us on Civic Media. What's up?
1: Hey, Tom. Thanks for what you do. So related to the inflation question, currency, the war in Iran, the global instability, thanks to Donald Trump and these stupid MAGA. I was listening to Professor Steve Keen, the rebel economist, who I really like.
0: Yeah, he's been on our show many
1: times.
0: About,
1: yeah, he's great. And he was talking about how when you have the reserve currency, and other empires in the past have had it, you flood the world with so much of your dollars that it artificially props up the value of those dollars, making it harder to compete trade-wise and this and that. And if MAGA's plan of plunging the rest of the world into a depression to try to maintain that reserve currency, my big question, I guess, is why is that worth holding on to when you consider the fact that it's a very MAGA idea, this ignorant bravado and arrogance to think that all these people you've made enemies with are still going to want your stupid trucks, right?
0: Yeah.
1: But what he said, though, was that back in, Breckenwood or whatever, after World War II, when we became the world reserve currency, there was an economist at that time that proposed that you have an intermediary bank of some sort, some entity, that all the world's currencies would go there to be exchanged. And then you would trade goods through that, moving currencies.
0: Right. Instead we set up the SWIFT system, which is purely dollar denominated.
1: Like, wouldn't it be better if we went back, we did that now instead of creating war and havoc with the world?
0: Well, what's happening, Matthew, is that the world itself is starting to organize something like that. Although most of what's going on seems to be bilateral stuff. You know, India is trading with China now in yuan rather than dollars, for example. Not entirely, but, you know, partially. And, you know, we had the, you know, a couple of years ago, and we covered it fairly heavily on this program, maybe 5, 6, 7 years ago, there was this effort by the BRICS countries, you know, to create their own currency. So there have been, you know, numerous attempts over the years to get around dollar dominance. And, but we not only did, you know, we basically helped create the international economic system, and we were the kind of the only person left standing after World War II. But we created the SWIFT system, this interbank system for clearing banking transactions, that was largely, if not entirely, I'm not an expert on SWIFT, so, you know, fact check me on this, but largely, if not entirely, based on the dollar. And that's what Trump is threatening Iran with right now. He's saying that if any country sells Iranian jet planes fuel, then he's going to block them from access to the SWIFT system, which means that they will no longer be able to trade with anybody around the world in dollars. And that's a huge weapon to threaten with. And the rest of the world has to be looking at that going, you know, the United States, particularly when it's being run by an insane man, should not have that kind of economic power over the rest of us. And so, you know, keep an eye on this. And if the dominance of the dollar, and the dollar being the basis for the vast majority of fossil fuel, particularly oil sales, you know, and future sales around the world, if that is shaken, if the yuan, you know, the Chinese currency, the euro, those are the two big candidates, or possibly even the real. I mean, or the riyad. I think it's what's the Saudi currency. There was some attempt, you know, a couple of years ago to make the Saudi currency. I think that's off the table now. But if any of these currencies gain a sufficiently large foothold that they can challenge the dollar, and they can challenge the SWIFT system, then suddenly the value of the dollar, the demand for the dollar is going to collapse. The value of the dollar is going to collapse even faster. You're going to see inflation in this country go from single digits to double digits, and it'll be a disaster. And that it appears to be what Donald Trump is trying to set us up for. And I think he's trying to do it on behalf of Vladimir Putin.
1: Well, wouldn't the world be a better off place if we were all on even footing?
0: Yes and no. I mean, that's sort of like saying, wouldn't Madison, Wisconsin be a better place if every retailer that you go to buy, you know, lunch at or buy a sweater at could demand that you pay in yuan or euros or Mexican pesos instead of dollars? It could be a real mess. Having a standardized currency and a standardized system is actually, you know, it ensures stability or enhances the probability of stability. That's why we created that system after World War II. But, you know, how the cracks are showing, and they're showing because Donald Trump is just doing plain old flat out stupid stuff. Matthew, I got to run, but thank you for the call. It was a great conversation. I appreciate it. It's 45 minutes past the hour. We'll be in a couple seconds and picking up your calls. We'll be right back with more of your thoughts right after this. You're certainly hearing mine.
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0: Okay, now it's official. MS Now, CNN, and Politico have all regained access to the White House. I guess everything is wonderful now, right?

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4: Hey, Tom Harbin here. In my new book, Threshold, The Crisis of Western Culture, I'm looking at the deteriorating state of our planet, where the dynamics of environmental, economic, and population change are boiling over the limits within which society can function. I'll be busting the myths and ideologies of religious fundamentalism, capitalism run amok, male domination and hierarchy, and militarism that are draining our world of its natural and human resources and engendering the suffering of millions for the benefit of a few. Threshold examines cultures that have thrived from the mother city of Corral, Peru to modern Denmark, and targets five areas of policy, national, religious, economic, corporate, and environmental, for specific and immediate reform. Radical in scope and boldness, but simple in its common sense logic, my book Threshold illustrates the mistakes we have made as a culture, as a country, and as individuals, and provides the inspiration and motivation that you're looking for to build a better, more sustainable world for all. It's available in fine bookstores everywhere. Threshold.

0: 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Mama's 9 minutes before the hour, picking up your calls here, Alice in Hinsdale, Illinois. Hey, Alice, what's on your mind today?
1: Hi, good morning, Tom. Thanks for everything that you do. I've got so many things on my mind, but one of the things is about Democrats. They need a unified message because it's so, you know, extreme with, you know, Bernie Sanders and the whole thing. What can we do? I've called, you know, Congress so many different times. I never get a response. I don't know what to do. How can

0: part of your opportunity. I was going to say responsibility, but really it's an opportunity to write the local party platform. That becomes incorporated into the county party platform or the state party platform, and that becomes part of the federal party. My suggestion is that Democrats run on affordability slash raising wages and increasing unionization, number one. Free college education, number two, and free health care for everybody, number three, or inexpensive college and health care. Those would be the big three for me. But, you know, other people may have other suggestions. It's a good conversation to have. Part of the problem is that both low-cost health care and low-cost college cut into the profits of the health insurance companies and the big banks in New York, respectively. And those corporations and the billionaires who own them are paying off a lot of Democrats as well as virtually all the Republicans. And that's why it's so hard to do just this rational stuff that every other country in the world has done, because five corrupt Republicans on the Supreme Court have legalized bribery. So
1: yeah,
0: that's our challenge. Yeah. But that's where I'd start, Alice, is your local party. Okay?
1: Okay, one other thing. Yeah, the Project 2025 is in full throttle. It's out there. And the Democrats are talking about it. You talk about it. You're wonderful like that. I saw you in person and sat and listened to you and everything. It's out there. Why aren't they talking about it? Trump's doing things every single day that follows what 2025 wanted.
0: Yep, just like Reagan did. Reagan did 56% of the mandate for leadership. That was their version of Project 2025 in 1981. And Trump is doing the same thing. Basically, you know, the billionaires who own and run or started and run the Heritage Foundation come up with this plan that will help out billionaires and screw average working people. And every Republican president gets one of these plans. And Bush, Reagan, and Trump have all executed them. It's just mind-boggling. And I agree, Alex. Democrats need to be talking about it more often. Thank you. Ann in Columbia, South Carolina. Hey, Ann, what's on your mind today?
2: Hi, Tom. I want to give everyone a smile. I so enjoy your program, and thank you for the opportunity to try to get people to think along another line. Should we check on Fort Knox? I say this with sarcasm and alarm and also with a smile on my face. President Trump is capable of anything. Mm. Our gold is there. Our gold reserves. Has anyone thought about what is there? And is there an accountability that we can call upon with Congress? I'm trying to be funny, but yet serious at the same time.
0: Well, this is actually, there was a real concern among the QAnon right-wing conspiracy nut crowd that the gold in Fort Knox had been stolen by Obama or something like that, right? And so last year, as I recall, I think it was J.D. Vance. It might have been Marco Rubio. It was one of the guys who's like, you know, at the top of the pyramid there in the White House, actually went to Fort Knox to look at the gold. Now, to the best of my knowledge, they didn't do any reporting from there. I never saw pictures or anything like that. But according to the Trump administration, everything's fine. The gold is just fine. And I share your skepticism of anything the Trump administration says.
2: Thank you. I am not a conspiracy theorist. I'm just an ordinary housewife, old lady of 83. And I sit here and I listen, and I've decided this man is capable of anything.
0: That's true.
2: And I'm so disappointed in what's been going on now with him and the Republican Party. And there comes a time you have to stand up and draw a line and say no, enough.
0: Well said.
2: And I think, thank you. And thank you for your program and all that you do. And wake up, America. Wake up, we've got real issues, real problems.
0: I'm with you, and just to extend that, I mean, I'm going to be talking a little bit about this plan that they've got now to turn Social Security over to the big banks that they're talking with billionaires about. There's going to be massive cuts to, right now, I mean, they just threw 500,000 people off the Affordable Care Act, off Obamacare.
2: Yes.
0: You know, they're throwing 1 million people off Medicare next year. They've already thrown several million people off food stamps. These are all attempts to, quote, shrink the government.

0: government in order to reduce the tax load on the billionaires.
1: Oh my goodness, Tom.
0: There you go.
1: Oh, I have to say this about Social Security. Do they think I would trust those people to make it privatized?
0: They don't care. That's the problem.
1: That's the biggest joke I ever heard.
0: Yeah, that's the problem. Annie, thank you very much for the call. It's nice to hear from you. I appreciate the call. We'll be right back. On the other side of the break, we're going to check in with Phil Ettner live from Ukraine, find out what's going on there. Stick around.
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6: For this to happen for someone who is much less qualified to have the power to say she doesn't need it and it's not urgent or it's not medically necessary, and you have this baby whose seizure is getting worse, it just was unfathomable.
7: Welcome to Code WAC, where we break down how our healthcare system really works, what it means for you, and how we can make it better for everyone. I'm your host, Brenda Gazar. About 15,000 children and teens are diagnosed with cancer every year in the United States. While survival rates have improved dramatically, cancer remains the leading cause of disease-related death among children. This time on Code WAC, we're revisiting a powerful 2024 episode in honor of Childhood Cancer Awareness Month this September. Imagine finding out that your baby girl has a brain tumor that's causing seizures and disrupting her development, and your insurance company is denying treatment her doctor says she needs to survive and thrive. Where did one mother turn for help when repeated health insurance denials delayed time-sensitive treatment to shrink her baby's tumor? To find out, we spoke to Dr. Eunice Stallman, a psychiatrist in Idaho and mother of Zoe, who was 2 years old at the time of this interview and still undergoing medical treatment.
8: Yeah. You guys do the surgery, and then what happens in terms of getting her treatment?
6: Yeah, so the surgery was done. A lot of babies have mutations in these tumors that are targeted now by specific inhibitor medications that are newer. And so the hope was that she would have a mutation that we can target with an oral chemo medication rather than having her be admitted for the inpatient IV chemo. And so we were hoping and crossing our fingers that she would have a mutation and that would completely change the course of her treatment. And she did. And that was the best possible news considering the situation.
8: So now you're able to treat her with medicine, essentially. And so what challenges did you come across with your insurer, health insurer, Blue Cross of Idaho, to get that treatment covered?
6: Yes. So the mutation was targetable by a medication called lorlatinib. And this was reviewed by a few different institutions. Everyone agreed that lorlatinib is the best medication for her. So then our doctor put in the request, put in the prior authorization. We thought it would be a pretty clear cut case of here's a mutation, here's a medication that has been shown to work. And it minimizes the side effects of going in every, you know, inpatient once a month for a week at least to do IV chemo, which is much more devastating. So then we hear back from the insurance. They came back saying it's not medically necessary and it doesn't meet our criteria, so therefore we're going to deny it. That was really upsetting to hear. That probably took a week and a half. I was calling in the meantime to ask when would you have the results, and it took, you know, you kind of get thrown around to different people saying, okay, tomorrow, give us a call back tomorrow. Tomorrow, you give a call back, you're talking to someone new. They say, I don't know, give us a call back tomorrow. And so that happened. Finally, a week and a half of kind of almost daily calls, we had heard that we got the first denial. And so then our doctor put in an urgent appeal and sent in more papers supporting the use of this medication, sent in more another long letter about why this is the right medication. And so then Blue Cross took another look at all of that, and they again denied it, saying that it was medically unnecessary. The other thing they said was that Zoe doesn't have metastases, and so therefore it's not needed at this time. And that was very frustrating. So I had a conversation with them about, okay, who is reviewing this? Because if there was any neuro-oncologist who is well-versed in the pediatric brain tumor world, they would know that this is the right course of treatment. This is the first course of treatment. And they kept saying, well, we can't give you that information. It was just our medical director, Then, well, I asked, so is there someone who knows the research and the literature who can review her case? And they said, well, we can send it to a third party. And so that's where they sent everything over to MCMC, which is a third party reviewer. And we heard back later that day that MCMC, the reviewer at MCMC, also recommends denial, and we got his name and the reasons. And so then we were looking at this denial and found out that his reasons were completely irrelevant. He had cited a completely different mutation that was not Zoe's mutation. He had one or two sentences that said, it's not urgent, it's not necessary. And so that was incredibly frustrating. Then our doctor again reached out and said, I need to do a peer-to-peer review. She gets on the phone maybe one or two days later to do the peer-to-peer review, and she gets on the phone and it's the pharmacist reviewer, and he's not someone who is in the oncology world. He's not someone who is a pediatric pharmacist either. He was just a regular pharmacist who left his clinical job and went to a reviewer position. So she did a peer-to-peer in quotation marks, because he's not really a peer to a board-certified neuro-oncologist. And basically, she had called back afterwards just saying, you know, we had a long conversation. He said it wasn't needed.
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1: The second hour of our program. On the line with us, our old friend Phil Entner. Phil has an extraordinary newscast, or excuse me, podcast called On the Edge. He's based out of Kyiv, Ukraine, veteran war correspondent. Philip Entner, PhilipIttner on YouTube, Entner Philip on social media. Phil, welcome back. How's everything? How are you these days, and how's everything in Kyiv or Kiev?
2: Well, we've had a tough couple of days. Yesterday it was ballistic missiles overnight in the early hours in the morning that left two dead, and I think the last I saw 18 wounded. Don't hold me to the wounded, but two dead for sure. And it was a night of constant anti-aircraft munitions going up into the air, and then of course explosions when some of these ballistic missiles were crashing into the Capitol. We really don't have a good way of stopping those because of the shortage of Patriot missiles.
1: Because Trump cut you off.
2: Because Trump cut us off. That's right.
3: Yep.
2: The Europeans, in particular the Germans, are saying that they're trying to get as many in here as quickly as possible. But if last night was any indication, they're not here yet. Prior to that, the night before that, it was actually mostly drones that were hitting us, and that's been kind of a process that Russia does. Is they will do a wave of drones, they will try to pinpoint air defense locations, exhaust air defense ammunition, and then they'll hit with the ballistics. So this is, I think, what we can expect for the rest of certainly the winter, you know, fall going into winter.
1: In the meantime, though, a massive strike on Moscow this week.
2: Yeah, that's the other thing that happened, is that in the largest drone attack that Ukraine has launched at Moscow, it set the city ablaze. And it's, you know, amazing the number of fires that were started. I think they used a whole bunch of different types of drones. There may have been even kind of they are developing their own ballistic missiles. The Ukrainians are. They're also doing what are called glide bombs, trying to get a parity with the Russians. But it's my understanding that the attack on Moscow that would have been on Monday, I believe it was, and it just I tell a lie. I think it was Tuesday. It set the entire city ablaze.
1: Yeah, it took a major refinery out.
2: Astounding pictures.
1: Yeah.
2: It took a major refinery out and also hit other locations around the city that set fires going.
1: Now, in the past, when I remember you and I talking, this was like 6 months ago, it seems, where the Ukrainians hit a major Russian airfield and took out a whole bunch of aircraft, bombers and things. And the way they did that was they had a truck filled with drones that they got within a half a mile or so of that airport, pulled the top off the truck, let the drones out, and boom, they went and attacked. Is that the kind of thing? Is that how they went after Moscow? Is this from, you know, within Russia, or are they actually sending things all the way from Ukraine into Moscow? That's a hell of a distance.
2: It is my understanding that these were launched from either Ukrainian airspace, which would be those glide bombs, or from actually territory in Ukrainian held territory inside their own country. They're getting better at this. They're developing drones that are farther ranged than previously. They are hitting in Moscow, but we also see them continually hitting those airfields that you're talking about, which is where the Russians launch missiles that drop their version of glide bombs. Because what they'll do is they'll stay within their own airspace, drop these glide bombs, and they'll just go distances and distances. Well, you know, the Ukrainians are starting to do that now too. You know, and despite what Donald Trump wants, it is clear the Ukrainians are not going to stop hitting diesel facilities. and that's kind of a middle finger right up to, you know, to President Trump. Although, given what Zelensky said in New York at the UN GC at the General Assembly, you know, they're open to the idea, the way he put it, of a ban on hitting energy infrastructure. So that could be described as diesel for the Russians, and then of course electrical plants here in Ukraine as we get cold, we get into the cold weather. Russia's not going to go for this.
1: Yeah, I was just going to say that would require Russia to actually, you know, Putin to actually keep his word, which is not something that happens typically.
2: No, this and Zelensky knows very well exactly what he's doing when he makes that offer. Yeah. He knows that the Russians will refuse it, and then he can, you know, drum up support.
1: Well, he kind of has the high ground.
2: And also, if there is no agreement, he's going to go after those diesel facilities.
1: Mm-hmm.
2: He's going to the Ukrainians are going to go after every way that the Russians are getting anything to market globally that supports their war effort. And that's going to include diesel. And, you know, look, Zelensky made it very clear while he was in New York. Again, the other thing that he said is, I don't care how much diesel costs. That's not my concern. My concern is keeping the people of Ukraine safe and conducting a war that brings forces Russia to the negotiation table. My priority is the Ukrainian people, not the price of diesel.
1: Yeah,
2: so they're going to keep hitting them.
1: I get that. Now, there was also an election in Russia this week. I've only been sort of half paying attention to it because Putin does what Donald Trump wants to do, which is has a list of approved voters. And if you're not on the list, your vote doesn't count. Interestingly, he's also now doing a lot of digital voting, in fact, pushing people into digital voting, which is really easily rigged, you know, voting on the internet. But I figured, you know, it's plus he banned to the opposition parties. Wasn't the attack on Moscow timed right around the election? Have you seen any consequence of that? What came out of all this?
2: That's right. Okay, so that actually you're jogging my. I'm sorry, Tom. You know, sometimes it does become all like a blur. So much that's happened.
1: I can imagine.
2: But yes, that's right. It was the last day of the election, so it would have been Sunday. But regardless, you know, I've monitored Vladimir Putin ever since he came to prominence in the late 90s and you know, took was the heir apparent to Boris Yeltsin. They've never had a free election, and they probably never will. I mean, the closest thing to, you know, a transition of power is when he swapped for about an 8-year period with the prime minister, you know, Medvedev, but really it's always been Putin pulling the strings. And so this year his United Russia Party, which is his party, got the majority of the seats in the lower house of parliament, the Duma. Obviously this was rigged. There's no, you know, it's just, there are no free elections in Russia. There was a party that was trying to register to be on the ballot, a party called Yabloko, which has been around for a long time and has gone through several iterations. But currently they were trying to get on the ballot on a into the war platform. And most opposition parties that go engage in elections, they're mostly controlled opposition. It's a farce.
1: Yeah.
2: But this party wasn't even allowed on the ballots, which indicates to me that it was a genuine opposition party.
1: Yep.
2: And that further indicates to me that there is a grassroots big enough to put people on the streets and support this party to try and get them on the ballot without it being a controlled opposition. That means that there are Russians out there that are upset with this continuing war and what's happening
1: in
2: both Ukraine and in Russia. Yeah,
1: it has to be
2: but suppressed.
1: Yeah,
2: but suppressed as all things are in Russia.
1: Right, as Trump would like to do here. Last question here. I saw a story and I thought this should be a huge story, and it seems like it was a 1-hour little blip in the media of Donald Trump announcing on his Nazi-infested social media site that the United States is going to start buying diesel, I think it was, from Belarus, We were going to buy something from Belarus.
2: Yeah, we're buying potash.
1: Oh, potash. That's right. Yes, fertilizer.
2: We're buying potash from Belarus for fertilizer.
1: Right.
2: You know, Lukashenko is a proxy for Putin.
1: Lukashenko is the dictator of Belarus
2: who took over at the fall of the Soviet Union and has never left.
1: Yeah.
2: He's been the continuous president ever since. That money will be kicked up to Moscow, I am sure, at least a large percentage of it, and that will continue to support Russia's war machine. So we are directly supporting, through a middleman, but still we know what's going on here. Mm-hmm. We're supporting Russia in this war. All the while in the Gulf of Hormuz, they're helping Iranians target American bases. I mean, it's beyond comprehension sometimes.
1: It really is staggering that the Russians are helping the Iranians kill Americans. And Donald Trump has figured out a way to give money to Putin. And now he's invited Putin to the G20.
2: Yeah.
1: I mean, you know, the G20 is supposed to make these invitations, not Trump, but he's holding the meeting at his one of his shabby golf motels. And so I guess he gets to say, yeah, Putin is coming. I mean, just like he invited Putin's finance minister or something to the last one a couple of weeks ago.
2: Mm-hmm. Mm-hmm. Yeah, and Zelensky has said, hey, I'll come along too, but he's not. He also, this is another instance when he knows very well that Putin is never going to step into a room with Zelensky because that puts them on equal terms. You know, even if there is a third party, even if the EU or the Americans are there, Putin is in no mood to end this war. The Russians do not want to end this war the way it is right now. And this is, you know, it's a slap in the face to the Ukrainians to invite a war criminal to Miami. It's, all of it is disgusting.
1: Yeah, well said. Perfect word. The great Phil Entner. Phil, thank you so much. Impeccable Chuck, check out his podcast, On the Edge. Phil, based in Kiev, Ukraine. Phil, thanks again.
2: Thank you, Tom.
1: Always great talking with you. Up next, House Republicans are pitching a plan to cut Social Security, and the guy they're pitching it to is one of their billionaires. What a surprise.
0: This is the Tom Hartman Program.
1: I'll be back with that story and Tommy Tuberville warning us about furries in the cockpit right after this. Stick around.

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0: 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Take back your news. Welcome back. 23 minutes past the hour. So House Republicans decided to have a hearing. You know, the House is suspended right now. It's on recess until after the election because Mike Johnson was freaked out. The congressman from Kentucky, Thomas Massie, has a privileged motion, which means that it has to be responded with in 2 days, unless the House goes on recess. To have everybody vote to basically release more of the Epstein files. There's a lawsuit around the part of the Epstein files that have to do with a 14-year-old alleging that Donald Trump raped her when she bit his penis and beat her up. And, you know, so there's a bunch of stuff going on that Mike John, little Mikey doesn't want you to talk about. So the Republicans left D.C. and they went to Dallas, Texas, where they had a meeting at the old Parkland Business Campus, which is owned by a guy named Harlan Crow. Now, if Harlan Crow sounds familiar to you, he's the Nazi memorabilia collecting billionaire who bought a house for Clarence Thomas's mother, who took Clarence Thomas and his wife on numerous vacations, who put Clarence Thomas's sort of adopted son through school, who literally spent millions of dollars, you know, embracing Clarence Thomas. And he's the guy, he's the billionaire who, after Clarence Thomas was the deciding vote in Citizens United, started pouring millions of dollars into politics. So Harlan Crow owns this business campus. The Republicans went there to have a closed door discussion about what to do about Social Security, and who was in the room with them? Harlan Crow. At least according to this news report, Alex Lawson writing over on Common Dreams, and Alex, of course, you know, with Social Security works as well. This Monday, House Republicans held a hearing focused on creating a closed-door commission to cut Social Security and Medicare. The hearing was for an audience of one, billionaire donor Harlan Crow. Republicans wanted to keep the hearing quiet, so they held it far from D.C., all the way out in Dallas, Texas, at this building. Budget Chairman Jody Arrington, the Republican congressman from Texas, ended the hearing by personally thanking Harlan Crow. He says, "You're a great friend and a great patriot, and thank you to you and your family." Several members of the House Budget Committee, including Arrington, have received substantial donations from Mr. Crow. Republicans also brought in Joe Manchin. Remember Joe Manchin, the guy who stabbed us all in the back by refusing to break the filibuster to pass the For the People Act that would have blown up Citizens United? They brought in Joe Manchin and Rob Portman from Ohio, but both retired senators, but Joe Manchin in particular. They're trying to manufacture a crisis that doesn't exist, which is that, oh my God, Social Security is doomed. No, it's not doomed. If you simply said that millionaires and billionaires have to pay into Social Security at the same percentage as everybody else. In other words, flat tax, right? The thing that Republicans claim to love. If we simply did that, Social Security would be solvent for the next 75 years, and everybody on Social Security in America, including disability, could get a $2,000 a year raise. But Republicans don't want that to happen. They want to give that, you know, $2 trillion that Social Security handles every year to their big donors, the big New York banks, and the billionaires, apparently like Harlan Crow. Meanwhile, furry panic. Seriously, a furry panic. I got to tell you about this. It's amazing. Stick around.
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0: Tommy Tumberville, the stupidest man in Congress, is terrified of furries in cockpits. I'll tell you about that right after you. Stick around.

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2: I'm Rick Smith, and this is Labor History in 2. On this day in labor history, the year was 1929. That was the day a mistrial was declared in the case of 16 textile mill unionists in North Carolina. The mistrial sparked 5 days of anti-union vigilante violence. Textile mill workers at Gastonia's Lorry Mill had been on strike since April 1st. They demanded higher wages and shorter work hours, union recognition, and an end to the hated stretch-out system. Soon, textile workers at Bessemer City's American Mill walked off the job in solidarity and joined the National Textile Workers Union. Ella Mae Wiggins was one of the strike leaders at American Mill. She was known for her militancy, but also for organizing black workers into the union. As the strike wore on, mill owners evicted dozens of families from company housing. Wiggins helped set up a tent city. On June 7th, sheriff's deputies attacked strikers who marched to Lorry Mill to call out remaining workers. The police arrived at the tent colony later that evening to disarm them, and Gastonia's police chief wound up dead. Immediately, more than 70 textile union members and leaders were rounded up and arrested. 16 stood trial for the murder of Chief Adderholt. The Anti-Union Committee of 100 smashed up the NTWU headquarters in Gastonia and Bessemer City. They kidnapped, beat, and threatened to kill several union members. The rampage continued as SCAB forces moved on to Charlotte to raid the offices of the International Labor Defense, who had handled the strikers' case. 5 days into the terror, Wiggins was killed on her way to a union solidarity rally. Outrage over her murder forced mill owners to improve conditions and wages. But the fight to organize would continue for years.
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4: 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Welcome to Code WAC, where we break down how our healthcare system really works, what it means for you, and how to make it better for everyone. I'm your host, Brenda Gazar. My guest is Mark Dudzik, a longtime union organizer and labor activist. He's a former president of Local 8149 of the Oil, Chemical, and Atomic Workers Union, now part of the Steelworkers, and a former national organizer of the Labor Party. 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I asked Mark what tying healthcare to employment often means for workers and their families.
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4: Mark remembers being in Baltimore when Bethlehem Steel went bankrupt. 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There's also the moment workers decide whether to strike.
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0: go. Tommy Tuberville, you know, Coach Tuberville. I just have to assume this guy had, you know, got hit in the head too many times. He's just not all that bright. Although he was at the Trump Hotel the night before January 6th and was apparently involved in some of the planning for overthrowing our Democratic Republic. Well, you know, he wants to become the governor now, and in Alabama. And he was a former football coach. That's how he got famous, as, you know, being a football coach at the university there. And now he just gave a 20-minute speech on the floor of the United States Senate yesterday, ranting about how there are furries flying our airplanes.
1: Oh, the humanity!
0: There are furries. Honest to God, he said there are... In fact, this is literally, he said, Lord help us. It's terrifying when you think about this. When you walk onto a commercial flight, it's possible that the pilot flying your plane could have a deranged fetish of dressing up like an animal. You can't make this up. Well, actually, Tommy, you can. I think you just did. I've just, you know, he says the flight attendants are doing it too. I've just, you know, I fly a lot. I've got... What, 3 million miles on United? I got over, no, 3 million miles on Delta, 2 million miles on United. I used to fly, you know, I used to travel all over the world and, you know, for business. And I have never, ever seen a guy in the cockpit wearing whiskers. You know, I mean, you know, like cat whiskers or, you know, furry hat or, you know, I've never seen a flight attendant with a tail. I don't know. I guess this is what Republicans do when they discover that they're in trouble and they can't talk about affordability because they're the ones screwing us. They can't talk about, you know, raising paychecks because they're the ones fighting that. They can't talk about, you know, getting guns out of our schools and keeping our children safe because they're the ones who put the guns in the schools or in the hands of the school shooters. They can't talk about lowering our health care costs because they're the ones who have made it, you know, 5 to 10 times more expensive to have health care in America than anywhere else in the world. They can't talk about, I mean, I could go on, right? Groceries and diesel and everything. So what are they talking about? Oh my God, it's the furries. Meanwhile, the MAHA movement, the Make America Healthy Again movement, you know, which is Bob Kennedy's shtick, they're holding, now this is after Trump has trashed the big insurance companies. He said he called them money. This was in a speech to the Senate last November. He called them money sucking big bad insurance companies, big fat rich insurers who are ripping off America. This is what Trump said. So on September 29th, which is today's the 24th, so that's just a couple days away, Bob Kennedy is holding a Make America Healthy Again summit in Washington. One panel, this is from Wendell Potter's, by the way, his Healthcare Uncovered Substack newsletter. One panel features executives to United Health and Elevance, two of the largest for-profit insurers in the country. Alongside them sits Tuffin. Mr. Tuffin is the chief lobbyist for the AHIP, is the lobbying agency. Mike Tuffin is their chief lobbyist, who leads the industry's top lobbying group in Washington. Sponsors don't just get their names on a banner, they get a private dinner with the summit speakers. So the companies with business before Kennedy's department can buy an evening with the people who regulate them. Isn't that sweet? Mind-boggling. As, you know, as Tommy Tuberville would say, I suppose. I don't know. Should we be worried about furries, or should we be worried about big insurance executives buying off the head of Health and Human Services? Which do you think is more important? Dylan in Seattle. Hey, Dylan, what's on your mind today?
2: Hey, Tom. I just wanted to share a story, a little food for thought for you and your listeners. Probably early June, I got a message from my aunt, and it was a video of this woman, Airport Patricia, right? And it was a Instagram video, essentially, of, you know, tips and tricks for when you're flying. Mm-hmm. And it was an AI video, right? And I wanted to look up a little bit about it. So when I'm, you know, typed in into the Google AI, you know, Airport Patricia, is she real? It sent me, you know, Airport Patricia is a highly viral social media personality. You know, she is a real person, and it ended up giving me all these links that were linking back to her own comments or whoever managed that account. And after three different attempts of where I physically put in, typed out, she is not real, it finally responded to me, you are exactly right. I apologize for missing that in my first response. Geez. She's indeed an AI-generated digital avatar, synthetic face. But in the last one, it gave me bullet points before that of why she was actually real. Her videos and audio are heavily edited in format that fit a viral social that fit viral social media trends. Many of her viral channels promote. Her 20 years of experience in security tips are highly scripted in creating a robot tone that mimics AI voiceovers.
0: Who's behind this, so, Dylan? Is this just a scheme to make money, or is this one of the
2: exactly? You know? Well. So on the final bullet point where it finally admitted, the AI admitted to me that it was AI after I had to physically tell it, no, this is AI, you are incorrect. Right. It said that automated funnel, this account exists to drive traffic to a $9.99 travel manual using automated bots to reply and comment. So the comments are also full of AI, you know, essentially saying, thanks for these tips, this is great and all that. But, yeah, I just want to say, like, food for thought to the listeners. You know, you have to be very diligent. A lot of times when you're looking up information on the internet now, you're getting, you know, articles and Reddit feed. You know, it's bringing you back to Reddit comments and things like that. And another thing that my final comment on this is, I'll say, you know, this is really relevant in the media space. I mean, even somebody like yourself, somebody could, you know, put your op-eds and put hours of your radio program into there and create a persona and try to make money off of your own, you know, personality. So
0: thank you
2: for your time.
0: And in fact, Putin just, and this was, again, these were just a one-day story, released a whole bunch of videos, AI-generated videos, that purported to show Democratic politicians trashing Democrats. And you know they're all fake, but they're going crazy over on that sewer that Elon Musk owns. So
2: and it's hard because I think that we're all you know, AIs, we're all expecting less from what we see on the internet now. And you know, I definitely say stay diligent to the listeners. I know you guys are, that's why you're listening. But you know, you can't just look something up, see an AI response, and know that it's fact. That's for sure.
0: Excellent point, Dylan. Excellent. Thanks for the insight on that. I appreciate the call. Charles in Miami. Hey, Charles, what's on your mind today?
3: Hey, how you doing, Tom?
0: Good.
3: I told you, Trina, that I'm at work right now, so I'm going to ask you for 5 seconds so I can switch over to my other, you know, switch over to the phone so I can talk to you, okay?
0: Yeah, Charles, your voice is all muffled again. I don't know if you can do something about that. If it's Bluetooth or something, please do not use it when you call us, because I'm having a hard time understanding your words.
3: Right. No, what I was saying was, I told you, Skrina, I'm at work, so I have to use the Bluetooth. But now that I'm talking to you, now I got a chance, I could talk to you.
0: Okay.
3: Thing is this. I feel like these Republicans and Donald Trump, they're all in it together.
0: Mm-hmm.
3: I feel at this point that they don't care about America. All they want to do is run this country the way they see fit. They don't care if you hurt. They don't care if you die. It's just power overall. But, and I sort of lost my train of thought what I was going to tell you. But here's another theory. My thing is this. I've always said that even, and I think I put the dots together, but Richard Nixon going to China. The Bilotti decision. Basically, you know, after the Great Society and after desegregation, the Republicans decided that they, I don't care how long it's going to take, but they was going to reverse everything.
0: That's right. They're trying to roll back the New Deal and the Great Society. You're absolutely right.
3: And I think what they've done is taken all their money through the corporations, funded it to China, and, you know, have their own shadow government, have their own shadow money, and basically, you know, just took away every block and every pillar that the civil rights movement created, and you know, this new world order created with desegregation, and you know, of for minorities in this country. And basically, I think what has happened is with Clinton balancing the budget, they were so offended that they stole the election in 2000 I think with Bush going to war, it's just they're always going to go to war because they always want to put us in debt. They always want to put this country in jeopardy. And, you know, as far as the stock market.
0: Yeah, James Madison went on a protracted rant about this, about how war is the father of debts and war expands the power of the executive branch and gives them the power to pass out emoluments and all these kind of things. Which is essentially what you're saying, Charles, and you're absolutely right. And, you and James Madison, great minds today. Charles, I got to run, but thank you for the call. And thank you for listening to us there at work. I hope you're okay. I hope you don't get in trouble for it. 46 minutes past the hour. I'll be back with more of your calls in just a minute. Stay with us.
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0: Speaking the truth, J.D. Vance in the furniture manufacturing industry, really rather you didn't know all about. I'll be right back with more of your calls.

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1: The American middle class is on its deathbed. 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

0: 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It really means a lot to us. 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The founders created a secular constitution. 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
1: A man stands in the shadow.
0: 52 minutes past the hour. Picking up your calls here, Mark in Hampshire, Illinois. Hey, Mark, what's up?
2: Hey, Tom, thanks for taking my call.
0: My pleasure.
2: First time, long time, as it were.
0: Thank you.
2: Just thought I'd bring you a little update from my corner of the trenches of Trump.

0: job for close to 20 years. I send a lot of mail to people, including checks. So a lot of times, all the time, if you check those arrive when it's expected, you hear about it, right?
1: Sure.
0: And the frequency of mail not arriving has been higher in the past 6-8 weeks than my last 20 years experience.
1: Do you mean not arriving at all or not arriving on time?
0: They're not arriving at all.
1: Whoa.
0: Or very, very late.
1: Yeah.
0: And I know Trump got rid of those, the really high...
1: high-speed sorting machines, yeah.
0: Sorting. Yeah, and that or something, right?
1: Yeah, that was actually more than that. It was 2020, I think.
0: Okay. Yeah, but just very recently, it's just the frequency has gone nuts. And so I'm just concerned. Like, I've been a mail-in voter for years and years, and I love it. Mm-hmm. And never had a problem. So just throwing it out there, if you, and I'm in Illinois, which is a blue state, right?
1: Yeah.
0: So if you can vote in person, gosh, do it, I think. Yeah. But
1: or in mail-in states.
0: Mail, whatever state you're in.
1: Yeah.
0: You follow up with some states have where you can that's like tracking. You can follow up on it.
1: That's right. I think state, pretty much every state has that. Has a website where you can track your own vote. In fact, that's the one that ICE has been hacking. That they're trying to prosecute ICE for. But also, there's drop boxes. I live in one of the six states that are 100% mail-in vote. Here in Oregon, but we do have drop boxes that get around the post office, and I suspect a lot of people are going to be using them this year. Mark, thank you for the public service announcement and for the information. I appreciate it. John in Janesville, Wisconsin, WADR. Hey, John, what's up?
2: I have a Coach Tommy Tuberville story.
1: Okay, Mr. Furry.
2: It's not a furry story. This goes back probably. 20 years.
1: Uh-huh.
2: I was affiliated with a university, and in that affiliation, I was close to the athletic department. At that time, the head coach took his football manager to the NCAA meeting down in Indianapolis. And who should be there but Coach Tuberville?
1: Mm-hmm.
2: Well, when the football... When the football manager came back and told me about Tuberville, I was aghast. He said, he is the stupidest, expletive deleted man that he's ever run into.
1: Yeah.
2: Now, this is coming from the football manager who was a Democrat, and this goes back to W. Bush.
1: Mm-hmm.
2: He dumped the Democratic Party, and his father was a line worker at a factory that produced auto frames.
1: Mm-hmm.
2: And as it turned out, the factory was shut down, and his father lost a job, and he was all upset.
1: Sure.
2: With the unions, and therefore had to go to Bush.
1: Yeah, well, Clinton did sign NAFTA, so that has hurt the Democratic Party a lot.
2: That's a true Tommy Tuberville story. That goes back 20 years.
1: 20
2: that he
1: years,
2: was
1: yeah.
2: dumb then.
1: Yeah.
2: He'll be dumb yesterday, and he'll be dumber tomorrow.
1: I have been saying this for some time. I mean, he just doesn't seem like the brightest bulb in the tree. And I don't understand how people, I guess if you're a famous football coach, what is it, Auburn, the Crimson Tide? Am I remembering correctly?
2: No, Alabama.
1: Alabama, thank you. If you're a famous football coach, then some people just think you're wonderful and you make a great politician. I'm not getting it, but yeah. Okay, John, thanks for the story.
2: That's my two cents
1: okay.
2: for Tommy Tuberville.
1: I appreciate it. Thank you very kindly. We're hitting the top of the hour on the other side of the break. 58% of American women who need low-cost birth control could lose it as part of the Republican Party's program to try to have more white babies. I'll tell you all about that right after this.
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3: For this to happen for someone who is much less qualified to have the power to say she doesn't need it and it's not urgent or it's not medically necessary, and you have this baby whose seizure is getting worse, it just was unfathomable.
4: Welcome to Code WAC, where we break down how our healthcare system really works, what it means for you, and how we can make it better for everyone. I'm your host, Brenda Gazar. About 15,000 children and teens are diagnosed with cancer every year in the United States. While survival rates have improved dramatically, cancer remains the leading cause of disease-related death among children. This time on Code WAC, we're revisiting a powerful 2024 episode in honor of Childhood Cancer Awareness Month this September. Imagine finding out that your baby girl has a brain tumor that's causing seizures and disrupting her development, and your insurance company is denying treatment her doctor says she needs to survive and thrive. Where did one mother turn for help when repeated health insurance denials delayed time-sensitive treatment to shrink her baby's tumor? To find out, we spoke to Dr. Eunice Stallman, a psychiatrist in Idaho and mother of Zoe, who was 2 years old at the time of this interview and still undergoing medical treatment.
5: Yeah. You guys do the surgery, and then what happens in terms of getting her treatment?
3: Yeah, so the surgery was done. A lot of babies have mutations in these tumors that are targeted now by specific inhibitor medications that are newer. And so the hope was that she would have a mutation that we can target with an oral chemo medication rather than having her be admitted for the inpatient IV chemo. And so we were hoping and crossing our fingers that she would have a mutation and that would completely change the course of her treatment. And she did. And that was the best possible news considering the situation.
5: So now you're able to treat her with medicine, essentially. And so what challenges did you come across in with your insurer, health insurer Blue Cross of Idaho, to get that treatment covered?
3: Yes. So the mutation was targetable by a medication called lorlatinib. And this was reviewed by a few different institutions. Everyone agreed that lorlatinib is the best medication for her. So then our doctor put in the prior authorization. We thought it would be a pretty clear cut case of here's a mutation, here's a medication that has been shown to work. And it minimizes the side effects of going in every inpatient once a month for a week at least to do IV chemo, which is much more devastating. So then we hear back from the insurance. They came back saying it's not medically necessary and it doesn't meet our criteria, so therefore we're going to deny it. That was really upsetting to hear. That probably took a week and a half. I was calling in the meantime to ask when would you have the results, and it took, you know, you kind of get thrown around to different people saying, okay, tomorrow, give us a call back tomorrow. Tomorrow, you give a call back, you're talking to someone new. They say, I don't know. Give us a call back tomorrow. And so that happened. Finally, a week and a half of kind of almost daily calls, we had heard that we got the first denial. And so then our doctor put in an urgent appeal and sent in more papers supporting the use of this medication, sent in another long letter about why this is the right medication. And so then Blue Cross took another look at all of that, and they again denied it, saying that it was medically unnecessary. The other thing they said was that Zoe doesn't have metastases, and so therefore it's not needed at this time. And that was very frustrating. So I had a conversation with them about, okay, who is reviewing this? Because if there was any neuro-oncologist who is well-versed in the pediatric brain tumor world, they would know that this is the right course of treatment. This is the first course of treatment. And they kept saying, well, we can't give you that information. We, you know, it was just our medical director, Then, well, I asked, so is there someone who knows the research and the literature who can review her case? And they said, well, we can send it to a third party. And so that's where they sent everything over to MCMC, which is a third party reviewer. And we heard back later that day that MCMC, the reviewer at MCMC, also recommends denial, and we got his name and the reasons. And so then we were looking at this denial and found out that his reasons were completely irrelevant. He had cited a completely different mutation that was not Zoe's mutation. He had one or two sentences that said, it's not urgent, it's not necessary. And so that was incredibly frustrating. Then our doctor again reached out and said, I need to do a peer-to-peer review. She gets on the phone maybe one or two days later to do the peer-to-peer review, and she gets on the phone and it's with the pharmacist reviewer, and he's not someone who is in the oncology world. He's not someone who is a pediatric pharmacist either. He was just a regular pharmacist who left his clinical job and went to a reviewer position. So she did a peer-to-peer in quotation marks, because he's not really a peer to a board certified neuro-oncologist. And basically she had called back afterwards just saying, you know, we had a long conversation. He said it wasn't needed.
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0: This is the Tom Hartman Program.
1: Hey, welcome to the third hour of our program. This is a pretty amazing statistic. Planned Parenthood serves millions of patients who need affordable health care. The vast majority of the women who are in search of birth control. And Republicans, broadly speaking, don't like birth control. They want more white babies. I mean, Elon Musk and J.D. Vance and Donald Trump, they've all been quite explicit about this. You know, America needs more white babies. And one way you get that is by outlawing abortion and making it very, very difficult for people to get birth control. And this is now turning into an all-out war. Republicans in Congress have declared that their goal is to defund Planned Parenthood. And the Guttmacher Institute and Power to Decide just released a report. This was yesterday. That shows, quote, the stark and brutal reality that awaits patients across the country, end quote, if Republicans get their way. They are trying to remove Planned Parenthood facilities from a network that is federally funded. This means as many as 12.4 million women who need low-cost or free birth control will lose their access. This is all basically grounded in the so-called One Big Beautiful Bill Act. It's been just over a year since its passage, and 30 of the Planned Parenthood centers across the country have now closed as a result of a loss of funding. And they note, if Republicans succeed in further cutting off funds to Planned Parenthood, 58% of women who need access to affordable or free birth control would be affected, said Guttmacher. And nearly 30 counties across the United States would be left with literally no publicly funded contraceptive provider at all. That's really quite remarkable. The director of federal policy for Amy Frederick Karnick says that this demonstrates why policymakers and advocates must stand together in strong defense of Planned Parenthood. As she says, as politically motivated attacks against Planned Parenthood have resulted in shuttered clinics and real harms to patients. It is increasingly important to study the critical role the Planned Parenthood plays in the publicly funded healthcare system and why attacks on these health centers are so devastating. Yeah. Speaking of attacks and devastating, ICE thugs beat an American citizen to the ground, apparently smashed his teeth out. This was in Evanston, Illinois, yesterday. It was Sunday morning of this week. Several bystanders were helping the guy. He had injuries to his head, neck, and teeth. In a cell phone video from a witness, a man can be heard saying, "I'm an effing U.S. citizen," as he's being wailed on by these masked goons, these thugs. DHS spokesperson told CNN, quote, "The individual was given lawful commands but was not cooperative and refused to identify himself. ICE officers relied on their training and later left the scene without further incident once the individual finally identified himself." Right. These people are taking a cue from Donald Trump. I mean, you can't breathe without lying. The officers were masked. One wore a hood. And after they beat the crap out of this guy, who threw the whole thing is like, "I'm a U.S. citizen." After they just beat the crap out of him and left him lying on the ground, they drive off. The man continues to lie face down on the ground. A man wearing a cap kneels beside him, gently touching his back and calling for help. Evanston's chief of police met with this man who was beaten by these ICE thugs in the local hospital. One of the Evanston police officers who showed up on the scene as ICE was pulling away noticed blood on the hands of the ICE agent. Apparently, blood from the guy that they crap out of. that one of the observers, this is a guy who was talking to the WL, a CNN affiliate in Chicago, or in the Chicago area in Illinois, said, it looked like police vehicles until I started hearing, I'm a U.S. citizen, I'm a U.S. citizen. They were being rough with him. They had him pinned against the floor, and it looked like one of the agents was hitting him in the face. And then he goes on to say, he was shooken up. He wasn't really able to talk much. All he said was that he's a U.S. citizen, and he doesn't know why they targeted him. Well, I can tell you why they targeted him. Because Brett Kavanaugh said it's okay to racially profile people in violation of the law and the Constitution. Brett Kavanaugh, they call him Kavanaugh stops now. Hey, it's a brown person. Pull over, quick. Ram your car right into the side of his car. Don't worry. We have no liability. Nobody will ever hold us accountable. Shoot right through the back window, right into his neck. Yeah, do it. It's amazing. It's disgusting. A fellow by the name of Marchena, and I'm sorry, I can't find his first name in this article. The article always refers to him by his last name. His sister is Francine Marchena. But anyhow, he was detained by ICE. And he's type 1 diabetic. He's diabetic. You have to have insulin every day or you die. And apparently, according to this report from the Associated Press, republished by NBC News, Marchena is at least the 58th ICE detainee to die since Trump returned to office in January 2025. Medical examiners and coroners have ruled diabetes was a contributing factor in at least six of the ICE detainees' deaths during Trump's second presidency. Marchena's sister, Francine Marchena, said her brother told her no one was checking his blood sugar levels to ensure they were stable. And you don't get diabetes from you don't get insulin from pills. You get it from injections because you take a pill and it gets broken down by the acids in your stomach and no longer works. The day before, I'm reading from the Associated Press. The day before Marchena was found dead, he had stomach pain, headaches, and chills, and he was vomiting. And he was pale purple and wet with sweat. Now, this is what happens when people go into diabetic coma or diabetic shock, whatever it's called, you know, not enough insulin, too much sugar. And Leon Castro says, all they gave him was a pill. That was it for the treatment. And he died. He's dead now. He was a ride service driver, an Uber driver, or maybe a Lyft driver, one or the other. He had four children. He had requested voluntary deportation to Costa Rica. He said, you know, okay, you don't want me here? Put me on a plane to Costa Rica, I'll go. And they said, no, we're paying this company $700 a day to keep you here. And a large chunk of that money comes, you know, this is taxpayer dollars, but a large chunk of that money that goes to this private for-profit prison is going to end up in the hands of Republican politicians as bribes and kickbacks and, well, excuse me, donations. And so, no, we're not going to let you go. We're going to keep you here because, hey, we're making money on this, even though you're dead. Well, I guess now that he's dead, they're not making money on him anymore. Meanwhile, you ever heard of remigration? Remigration is a phrase that literal Nazis use. And it means finding the people in your country who aren't white and figuring out ways to kick them out. Whether, you know, no matter how many generations they've been living here. I got to tell you about what Stephen Miller's up to right now.
0: This is the Tom Hartman Program.
1: The Office of Remigration. You ever hear such a thing? I'll tell you right about it in just a second. Stick around.

0: One of the most important and often misunderstood aspects of the American experiment is this. 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

Tired of news that protects the powerful? 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

0: 21 minutes past the hour. So, do you ever heard of the Office of Remigration? Seriously, remigration is this idea that originated with the Nazis, the AfD in Germany. After World War II, there were all these people from Turkey who came to Germany to rebuild the country. There was a shortage of labor, specifically men, because so many had been killed in the war. And when I lived in Germany in the 80s, they were called Gastarbeiters, which is the German word for guest workers. And at that point in time, several of them were like two, three generations in Germany, and many of them still didn't have citizenship. And there was this big debate going on about citizenship for Gastarbeiters. Since then, Germany took in 1 million Syrian refugees as well. So, plus you've got the historic persecuted minorities in Germany, Jewish people, the Roma people, the so-called gypsies, like that. And so this whole AfD thing, the whole, neo-Nazi thing in Germany is let's do remigration. In other words, they migrated here. We're going to remigrate them back to where they came from. Well, Stephen Miller apparently loves this idea. Because we now have an official U.S. government agency called the Office of Remigration. And it's housed inside the State Department, where its roughly 15 employees toil in anonymity, unnoticed by just about all Americans. But an amazing Washington Post investigation reports that at Stephen Miller's direction, this agency is paying huge sums of our taxpayer dollars to some really nasty governments to take our, what do you call them, immigrants from the United States, brown-skinned people from the United States who are not citizens, to take them. And we're sending them, we're literally sending people from Central America off to Africa and among other places, to countries where they will be brutalized. And we're paying these countries millions of dollars. And these are not democracies. These are places where you have, basically no rights. In fact, the Washington Post says that this is being done to, quote, skirt human rights safeguards that are typically built into U.S. payments abroad. So far, we've authorized or pledged over $400 million for such agreements to more than 30 countries, mostly in Africa and Latin America. The Washington Post says, quote, the contracts require minimal oversight over how the money is spent and how the migrants are treated. Even so, some of these third countries are ruled by authoritarian regimes. So if the Democrats take control of Congress, I would suggest strongly that the first thing they should do is zero out funding for the Office of Remigration. Now, I realize Trump could veto that, but if enough Republicans get pissed off enough about what's going on, you're now starting to actually hear Republican politicians speaking out against the brutality and murderous violence of these masked ICE thugs. If more Republicans go along with this, you might even have enough of a supermajority with those Republicans that you can overturn a presidential veto. I realize I'm getting way out ahead of myself here. The election is still 40-some-odd days away, but people are voting right now. So what's on your mind? Ron in Berrien Springs, Michigan. Hey, Ron, what's up?
1: Tom, I heard that Ivanka Trump was going to involve herself in trying to repatriate the kidnapped Ukrainian children from Russian clutches. Now, Ivanka was supposed to have been investigated for her ties to Epstein, if I'm not mistaken. So we have the Epstein-Trump-Putin connection here. And we know child pornography is legal in Russia. And this administration does nothing to help poor people.
0: It's weird that you're putting that story out there, Ron, because the Russian oligarch who paid for the party for Don Jr.'s wedding is apparently up to his eyeballs in these stolen children in Russia. I mean, mm-hmm. He's been charged with child trafficking.
1: Yes, and we know that Epstein and Trump have ties to child sexual exploitation in their early years, which has been vastly covered up. And again, like I said, this Republic scum party hates American children, taking them off of food stamps. And, you know, many service families depend on food stamps and food aid to survive.
0: I know, which is mind-boggling.
1: Military pays.
0: It's just mind-boggling, yeah. Ron, thank you. Thanks for the call. I'll have to look into that. I had not seen Ivanka in that context, but these days nothing surprises me. But let's check out the facts. 27 minutes past the hour. Picking up your calls here. I'll be right back with more of your thoughts in just a moment.
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0: And, of course, you know, for what it's worth, my thoughts on your thoughts. So stick around. We'll be right back.

0: The morbidly rich who bought our government are counting on you to sit this thing out. Don't give them the satisfaction. The Harbin Report is free to join, and it's where our community goes to see what they're really doing. Every day, I connect the dots that they don't want connected, from the Powell memo to Citizens United to the checkpoints and surveillance machinery that's going up right now. But this isn't a lecture. It's a fight, and you're not in it alone. Thousands of us are already here, reading, arguing, organizing, and fighting like our children's future depends on it. Because it does. We refuse to be spectators while democracy gets sold off piece by piece. Free means free. 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No paywall, no catch. Come stand with us and let's take this country back together. That's Hartman Report. Hartman with two N's at the end. HartmanReport.com. Check it out.
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2: On this day in labor history, the year was 1929. That was the day a mistrial was declared in the case of 16 textile mill unionists in North Carolina. The mistrial sparked 5 days of anti-union vigilante violence. Textile mill workers at Gastonia's Lorry Mill had been on strike since April 1st. They demanded higher wages and shorter work hours, union recognition, and an end to the hated stretch-out system. Soon, textile workers at Bessemer City's American Mill walked off the job in solidarity and joined the National Textile Workers Union. Ella Mae Wiggins was one of the strike leaders at American Mill. She was known for her militancy, but also for organizing black workers into the union. As the strike wore on, mill owners evicted dozens of families from company housing. Wiggins helped set up a tent city. On June 7th, sheriff's deputies attacked strikers who marched to Lorry Mill to call out remaining workers. The police arrived at the tent colony later that evening to disarm them, and Gastonia's police chief wound up dead. Immediately, more than 70 textile union members and leaders were rounded up and arrested. 16 stood trial for the murder of Chief Adderholt. The Anti-Union Committee of 100 smashed up the NTWU headquarters in Gastonia and Bessemer City. They kidnapped, beat, and threatened to kill several union members. The rampage continued as SCAB forces moved on to Charlotte to raid the offices of the International Labor Defense, who had handled the strikers' case. 5 days into the terror, Wiggins was killed on her way to a union solidarity rally. Outrage over her murder forced mill owners to improve conditions and wages, but the fight to organize would continue for years. For more information, go to laborhistoryin2.com, like us on Facebook, follow us on Twitter at laborhistoryin2.
3: In honor of Labor Day, we're looking at the powerful connection between work and healthcare in America, and what it means for workers when their health coverage depends on their jobs. Welcome to Code WAC, where we break down how our healthcare system really works, what it means for you, and how to make it better for everyone. I'm your host, Brenda Gazar. My guest is Mark Dudzik, a longtime union organizer and labor activist. He's a former president of Local 8149 of the Oil, Chemical, and Atomic Workers Union, now part of the Steelworkers, and a former national organizer of the Labor Party. In 2009, he co-founded the Labor Campaign for Single-Payer Healthcare and currently serves as its chair. I asked Mark what tying healthcare to employment often means for workers and their families.
4: You know, first of all, when you lose your job, you lose your health care. 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
3: Mark remembers being in Baltimore when Bethlehem Steel went bankrupt. He says active and retired workers suddenly faced the loss of health benefits. a shock that rippled beyond individual families into the surrounding community. But losing a job isn't the only time that connection between employment and healthcare becomes especially powerful. There's also the moment workers decide whether to strike.
4: You go on strike, you lose your health care. Employers often stop paying for health care benefits once you go on strike, or at least threaten to do so. 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

0: 6 minutes past the hour. Welcome back. Picking up your calls here, Ronnie in Hollywood. Hey, Ronnie, what's up?
1: Hey, Tom, I'm finally calling because people are starting to get it. That we have a really mentally ill president, as exemplified by Bandy X. Lee with her three books, The Dangerous Case of Donald Trump, The More Dangerous, and finally The Most Dangerous. She actually saw in 2017 that this could end in a nuclear exchange because Trump is so self-destructive.
0: I know. She said that on this program, in fact.
1: Yeah, well, as a member of Fountain House, I've been to Washington, and I met with Senator Gillibrand, Senator Schiff, Senator Padilla, Congresswoman Laura Friedman, and Jimmy Gomez, and I pushed this as this should be the central issue for Democrats to campaign on. To advocate his illness. You don't have to advocate any kind of a solution, but just magnify the issue. And meanwhile, Hakeem Jeffries refuses to even bring it to committee.
0: And that's
1: so
0: unfortunate.
1: Very disappointing. And what do you think is the solution to try to make this a central issue for Democrats?
0: No, I get it. My personal opinion is that the Democratic Party itself needs reform, and that's not going to come from outside. It's not going to be some external force. And it's going to come from inside. And it's actually happening right now. We're seeing, you know, genuinely progressive candidates like El Said and Angie Nixon and whatnot all across the country running and winning in big ways against huge money. I mean, El Said had, what, $40 million spent against him by AIPAC and you know, a bunch of big corporations in Michigan, and it looks like he's going to win. So I think the job that we all have, Ronnie, is twofold. Number one, of course, get out and vote this fall. We need an overwhelming Democratic victory, too big to steal, as the old saying goes. And then secondly, get inside your local Democratic Party. Go show up. You're in Hollywood. Go show up at the Los Angeles Democratic Party the next meeting. And, you know, just find out how often they meet. Show up at their regular meetings. If you have the time and the ability, volunteer to be a precinct committee person. Those are the people who write the policy. They write the platform for the party. They're the people who choose who the primary candidates are going to be. So if you have nothing but progressives as your primary candidates, you're going to end up with a genuine progressive as your real candidate. We need to take this party over from the ground up, just the same way that the right-wingers took over the Republican Party. We need to do the same thing. So, Ronnie, thank you. That was a great question. Appreciate it. Victoria in Canyon City, Colorado. Hey, Victoria, what's up?
2: Hi, Tom. I just want to talk about Trump bringing in this dirty Brazilian beef and ruining our beef markets. And I think he should eat the beef if it's so good. Yeah. Europe just banned it, I heard a month ago. They won't accept any of it.
0: Right, because it had poisonous antibiotics. Yeah, exactly.
2: Yeah. And I hope people try to do something about this. He should eat the beef.
0: Sadly, the most poorly informed and least economically able to get good meat, people are the ones who are going to end up with this, because the vast majority of this foreign beef that's coming into the United States, it's not going to show up in the supermarket. It's going to show up in your fast food restaurants. And, you know, sadly, for a large number of Americans, that's where they get their meals. And so, you know, they're going to get poisoned if that kind of beef shows up, if it's contaminated like that. And I'm not sure that we're even inspecting this stuff any longer. I mean, you know, so many inspectors were laid off by DOGE. I don't know what's left. So I share your concern, Victoria. Really do.
2: Thank you, Tom.
0: Yeah, thank you, Victoria. I appreciate the call. Ken in South Bend, Indiana. Hey, Ken. What's up?
3: Oh, hi, Tom. Just very pleasant to watch your show and hear all the things.
0: Thank you,
3: Ken.
0: Things
3: on my mind. One, you talked about Stephen Miller.
0: Mm-hmm.
3: And, you know, the re-migration thing that they got going, you know, I view that just that neo-Nazi stuff.
0: It is.
3: You know, a lot of people compare Trump's administration to Hitler's. And then a lot of people say, oh, no, that's way out of bounds and all that. But when you see what they're doing, so many similarities, they may not be Trump. I mean, Trump may not be Hitler, but they definitely seem to be doing same thing that Hitler did.
0: Yeah, you don't have to be Hitler to be a Nazi.
3: In terms of mass extinction and all that.
0: Yeah, exactly. Exactly. Yep.
3: Mm-hmm. And Tommy Tuberville, he's a piece of cake.
0: Yeah. Yeah, he's a piece of work.
3: Yeah. He was a good football coach. You know, I'm a big sports fan. I'm, mm-hmm. you know, right down the street from Notre Dame and football. Yeah. Football is our thing. And he was a hell of a coach. But, you know, what's surprising about him is that he led when he was.
0: You still there, Ken? I just lost you.
3: Yeah. He led. I had to turn my sound down. He led the fight to disavow the Confederate flag, or he didn't want fans waving the Confederate flags when he
0: really?
3: Was coach at Ole Miss. At Ole Miss, yeah.
0: That's interesting.
3: He did that.
0: Well, good for him on that.
3: Well, you know, he's a survivor. That's mm-hmm. one reason why he was a good football coach. You know, he'd do what he got to do.
0: Yeah. Yeah.
3: You know, at the time.
0: Yeah.
3: A lot of people call him hypocritical, but the thing is, he told the administration, hey, we got to do something about that because I cannot recruit.
0: Yeah.
3: Especially black players.
0: Yeah. Well, that's an interesting.
3: With all that.
0: That's an interesting story. I was unaware of it, Ken. But now he's all hysterical that he thinks airline pilots are dressing up like big cats or something. I know. And he's using that, by the way, as a launching pad to go after trans people who are probably the least politically and economically powerful minority in America.
3: Wow.
0: You know?
3: And, yeah.
0: You know, which is so sad. You know, trans people were the first people Hitler went after, too. And it's just like, you know, the bigotry is just breathtaking.
3: There you go.
0: Ken, I got to run, but thank you for the call. Thanks for informing me. I appreciate that. I did not know that about his history, and I'll take your word for it. Thank you. Deb in Madison, listening on WMDX. Hey, Deb, what's up?
4: Hey, hi. Thanks for taking my call. I got a bad cough, so I'm not going to stay on long. I just wanted to pass on some information. You probably know Cliff Cash. He's a comedian.
0: I don't. I'm sorry.
4: Okay. Well, he's involved with a lot of veterans.
0: Mm-hmm.
4: But there's something, they started something called Flair. And it's called the October Surprise. And I just wanted to let people know about it. Between October 6th and 8th in Washington, D.C., whoever can show up to surprise Congress, citizens lobbying for impeachment
0: mm-hmm.
4: and accountability. And if you can't do this in Washington, please show up to your state and local.
0: That's great. Also, October 17th is the big indivisible, you know, get out there and help people vote day. So apparently a lot of good stuff happening.
4: There is. Okay, thank you.
0: Thank you, Deb. Appreciate the call. It's 45 minutes past the hour. I'll be back with more of your calls in just a minute. It's the Tom Hartman Program, the place where despair is not an option. We'll be right back.
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0: Exposing the con in conservative. I'll be right back with you.

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3: "To discover brilliant, innovative, creative, and original thinking is one of life's rare privileges. To discover that such a thinker has focused on the most critical of all issues facing our species is encouraging. Because The Last Hours of Ancient Sunlight is a seminal work offering a viewpoint original yet ancient, I see our situation today in a new light. And because of the scope and depth of this work, I find it inspiring as well as disturbing. I rather exhausted superlative in praise of Tom Hartmann's book, The Prophet's Way, which I rightly called the most important book I've ever read. But now I find the sequel calling for equal praise, since the issue here addresses the whole of our species, and indeed all species.
1: The Last Hours of Ancient Sunlight, The Fate of the World and What We Can Do Before It's Too Late by Tom Hartmann, in bookstores everywhere.

0: Hey, thanks so much for sharing our program and for reaching out to our stage sponsors and letting them know that you're listening. It really means a lot to us. Welcome back. 10 minutes before the hour, picking up your calls here. Ron in Hamilton Field, California. Hey, Ron, what's up?
1: Yes, sir. I'm amazed at the rapidity of people looking at AI as a potential predator on a global level of humankind. My interest is today, the internet has had predators of all sorts, and yet it's still the Wild West. What is the focus? Why is it primarily on AI? It needs to be on the whole internet, which we need to catch up on. The predatory aspects of, you know, cryptocurrency and all that, and big investors taking out the money and leaving the small investor with practically nothing or zero.
0: And stripping us of our privacy.
1: The predatory aspects of the internet are so great that regulation now needs to be there. It needs to eliminate those on the criminal basis on the first step, and then follow through and see who on the internet is a reality using it for positive purposes other than the destruction and criminal life that's going on now.
0: I completely agree with you, Ron.
1: The internet covers,
0: you know, prior to 1996, AOL and CompuServe, which were the two big, I mean, the internet was AOL and CompuServe. And both of them hired people to vet the postings on their message boards, and they required that people actually disclose who they actually are. You didn't have to publicly disclose it, but the company had to know who you actually were. And then in 1996, Bill Clinton signed a piece of legislation called the Telecommunications Act of 1996, and it had a provision in it called Section 230. I wrote a book about this called The Hidden History of Big Brother in America, and Josh Hawley wrote a book about it too, and we agree Section 230 needs to go. The reason why Mark Zuckerberg is one of the richest men in the world is because when that passed, when Section 230 was signed by Bill Clinton, then all that liability that Zuckerberg and his company and his friends could have had vanished. It basically said, you are no longer responsible for what's published. Now, if the New York Times publishes something that says, go out and shoot somebody, or go out and rob somebody, or you know, here's, I've got a kilo of heroin for sale. If the New York Times published that, Mr. Schulzberger, the publisher, could go to jail, or the editor, or whatever. I mean, you know, there's serious consequences for that. But if you publish something like that on Facebook, Mark Zuckerberg has no liability whatsoever, nor does anybody else at Facebook, because of Section 230.

0: promote the internet. It was going to be this wonderful thing that was going to help our economy and everything else. And I get it. It was a noble goal, arguably. But that was 28 years ago. And we now, we need to end Section 230, and we need to regulate AI. There's a reason why airplanes don't fly out of the sky. They're regulated. There's a reason our drugs are safe. They're regulated. There's a reason our food supply, until at least Bob Kennedy got a hold of it, was safe, because they're regulated. We need regulations on AI. I'm with you. Ron, thank you. Christy in Schaumburg, Illinois. Christy, what's on your mind today?
1: Hey, Tom. I do a lot of social work in my job, and I got a disturbing call this morning from a senior resident who is on blood thinners that were $960 buys them in the United States. So he was buying them in Canada.
0: Mm-hmm.
1: And at a place called, it's Canadian Med Center is the website. Mm-hmm. And he called, and there's an alert, the U.S. government to block international prescription shipments.
0: Starting on October 6th or the 9th, starting the first week of October. This is Trump's effort to increase the profits of the pharmaceutical industry in the United States. Pure and simple.
1: Yeah. Right, and this gentleman can't afford to buy the American price, you know, the American price drug.
0: Oh, I know. So. It's crazy. When Louise and I lived in Montpelier, Vermont, which is just like an hour and a half south of Canada, of Montreal, Bernie Sanders, every Saturday, used to organize a bus. They would, you know, and seniors mm-hmm. would load up on this bus, and not just seniors, people, diabetics as well. People would load up on the bus, and he would take them up to Toronto, where they would buy their pharmaceuticals from the local pharmacy there. And, northwestpharmacy.com is the largest of the Canadian pharmacies that sell specifically into the United States. Mm-hmm. And they've got a big alert at the top of their page, as well as a couple of action links where you can protest this. Mm-hmm. So northwestpharmacy.com.
1: One more quick thing affecting our seniors. Mm-hmm. The Older Americans Act has not been funded. They have not increased funding. And that's our Meals on Wheels program. And for the first time in the state of Illinois, we have not been able to deliver everyone's food.
0: Oh,
1: and in a lot of cases, these are immobile seniors mm-hmm. that this is their only food source. So now this country is leaving people to die in their homes, which is just unbelievable.
0: Well, it's the Republican goal. I mean, you know, Rush Limbaugh used to make this joke. You know, what do you do for a man when he's down? You kick him, otherwise he won't get up. Right? The brutality is compassion. This has been a Republican meme since the 1950s, or really since the 1960s. Yeah. Dwight Eisenhower wouldn't have signed off on that. Dwight Eisenhower was a good man, generally speaking. But this is the Republican worldview. It's certainly the libertarian billionaire worldview. It's the worldview you're going to get out of all these right-wing think tanks and from all your right-wing media and all over Fox News, and it's how Rupert Murdoch and his son Lachlan think, and probably how the Ellison family thinks. It's not surprising, Christy. I'm horrified to hear that. Is there any hope that funding will be coming?
1: No, I mean, believe me, there are so many people advocating for it, taking trips to Washington, and they're just not budging. Johnson would rather take breaks to not talk about Epstein files.
0: By the way,
1: Epstein files are parked actually in Chicago in Andersonville.
0: Oh, you're right. Yeah, the vehicle is coming. Yeah, the van. I got to run, Christy. I'm sorry. I'm out of time here. Thanks so much for being with us today. Don't forget, democracy is not a spectator sport. It requires all of us. That includes you. So get out there, get active, tag your it. Have a great afternoon. Be good to yourself and the folks around you. Stay safe, eat your veggies, get your exercise, and get ready to vote. Or vote if you can, you know, if you're in a state where you can do it right now. I'll catch up with you tomorrow.
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0: One of the most important and often misunderstood aspects of the American experiment is this. 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

0: into a dimension not only of sound and politics, but of absurdity. A journey into a land where facts are fiction and reality is up for debate. Up is down, lies disguised as truth, and logic is a distant memory. You've just crossed over into Opposite World. Fortunately, one voice dares to call it like it is. Welcome to The Nicole Sandler Show, your refuge from the madness, where truth still matters, even in Opposite World.
1: I'm coming, I promise. Almost there. We're here. Here we go.

0: Yeah. Woo! That is the parody project. You know, I don't like to play the AI stuff, and there's so much of it out there. So when I find, you know, one of our old favorites, Parody Project has been making these videos for years and years and years. Most of them parodies, but I love it when they do an original song and it turns out to be that good, right? Oops, stream not available at Nicole's web player right now. Yeah, you know what? I have it working. It is working. If you go to Nicole Sandler, no, it won't work. I'm sorry, I'm wrong. Because I can't get the player thing working here. That's my next project. Sorry, I had it over the weekend, and then I stopped it, and I can't get it going again because I don't remember what I did. But we're almost there. It is working again. So that's a good thing. You know, I'm stuck between 20 million different things. First of all, doctor's appointments. So I did take the brace off my hand, but I should put it back on because my hand really hurts. And early this morning, I had an appointment at the orthopedic surgeon's office. The good news is he's great. I love this doctor. And the last thing he wants to do is cut me. So that's good. But when he saw the brace on my hand, he's like, okay, what's going on here? Because that's not why I went in. And I said, well, I saw the hand doctor last week and she thinks it's coming from my neck. He said, it is. Great. So my hand hurts and my wrist, and it's coming from my neck. Now, the reason I saw this guy is because I have something going on from my right glutes all the way down my right side. And he pulled up the MRIs that he had ordered, and my back is FUBAR. I used to think it was just my upper back and neck, but it's my lower back too now. Hey, not only that, there's some giant mass on my kidney. We think it's only a cyst, but it's big. So I'll be seeing the necrologist, who is the kidney doctor. I have to go to the spine person because what I noticed about now my lower back, what he showed me, is I've got severe spinal stenosis in my lower back. My neck is fucked up. I'm going in for nerve conduction tests already on both arms. And today the doctor said, you know, you should call the other doctor and ask her if she'll just order the nerve tests for the lower extremities as well, so that you don't have to go back again and have it done, because I am going to need it done eventually. Yeah, I am a mess. I told you I'm a mess. And that doesn't account for the restless leg syndrome and the severe fatigue. Oh, I may as well tell you all. Welcome to another edition of the Mal Ladies. But it's only one lady. But she's now. Anyway, I had to take this breathing test, not because of my lungs, but what they think is going on with me, one possibility, is something I had never heard of before. It's called SIBO, small intestine bacterial overgrowth. Basically, the bacteria that's supposed to be in your large intestine somehow gets into the small intestine and it really fucks you up. So at least we're sort of making progress to find out what the hell is wrong with me, because I don't sleep. I'm, you know, always tired. On and on and on, and everything hurts. Every damn thing hurts. So anyway, just so you know, next Wednesday, a week from tomorrow, I will be out. I'm still waiting on final confirmation from Warren Zanes that we're going to record an interview on Friday that will air next Wednesday, I hope. And because that day I'll be getting an upper endoscopy, the same doctor who ordered the SIBO test. And that test is weird. You can only eat like meat and rice or potatoes for like 12 hours. And then you fast for 12 hours. And then you do this breath test. They send you a whole bunch of like empty bags and with straws, with a thing. And you first you breathe into one bag, right? And you seal it, put it in the thing. Then you drink this bottle of glucose, which I guess is like sugar. And then wait 15 minutes and breathe into another bag. And then every 15 minutes for the next 2 hours, you breathe into yet another bag and then you send it off. So I did that on Saturday or Sunday. So lots of tests out there. And for years, people have been saying there's something going on with my kidneys. And there's nothing wrong with my kidneys. Well, except I've got this big mass. I'm not sure which side it's on, but it's like size of half of a kidney. Hopefully it's nothing. Okay, so anyway, that's that. Just so you know, SIBO. I just told you, Rick. Rick doesn't listen. What is SIBO? No, SIBO actually is not easy to deal with, apparently. It is. Oh, Brandon's in the same boat. All right, Brandon. Hey, yay. SIBO, small intestine bacterial overgrowth. But it's hard to get rid of. It's not like deadly, but it does make you sick. And it's very, very difficult to eradicate and then to keep gone. So I just figure, okay, just tell me what to do, where to go. I'll be there, I guess. All right, on to Z News. All right, so yes, we do have David Korn coming up. So David Korn, who is the Washington Bureau Chief for Mother Jones Magazine, has a brand new book out today. It's just out today. And we have him coming on in about 18 minutes or so. And it's called How Russia Won. Donald Trump, Vladimir Putin, and the fight for America. So, yes, H. pylori is one of the things they do test for, Ed the Second, and a bunch of other stuff. So we shall, I guess, find out eventually. Oh, I can't see. And with a brace on my hand, I can't, you know, hit all my stuff. So, we'll see. But let me take the brace off and I'll deal with the pain because that's what I do. I deal with the pain. Damn it. Okay. He'll be on Steph's show tomorrow. I'll do a better interview, John Doe. Yeah. So the chat room is telling me that David Korn will be on Stephanie Miller's show tomorrow. And again, I'll tell you, my interview will be better because, because I give good interview. I'll leave it at that. I go longer. Let's put it that way, right? I do. I give the guests time to speak. All right. So, I'm looking forward to talking to David Korn about this because, frankly, I get pissed off. I know you're so surprised to hear that. But when I hear the dumpster fire, you know, going on and on about his damn lies, I get angry because, I'm sick of the shit. I am sick of the lies. Now, there's a few different ways we can go until David Korn gets here. We have 15 minutes. Do you want to talk about Donald Trump Jr.'s wedding being paid for by the Russian oligarch who got rich at the hands of Vladimir Putin? That's one. I don't have a whole lot on that, but I think we should talk to David Korn about that. So you know what? I'll save that for that. We could talk about the AI shit. This AI controversy is frightening. And I told you a few months ago, I saw a movie called The AI Doc or Documentary. And they made up a word, the Apocalypticus or something like that. But you need to see it. In fact, I tried to get the director of that film on, and I got nowhere with it, but I'm going to try again. So there's that. That story will live for a little while. The other thing is, this morning, nobody's favorite FBI director, or the guy posing as the FBI director, Kash Patel, was on the hot seat today. And he was grilled in front of the Senate while Besant was being grilled in front of the House. Now, I don't have any Besant sound, but I do have some, well, Mitch is a corpse being wheeled around. This is what happens when I look at the chat when I'm talking to you. So do you want to hear about the AI, or do you want to hear about, and hear some sound from this morning's Kash Patel hearing? I'm looking at the chat room. Now I know there's, yes, dude, Nicole, I saw McConnell being wheeled around. I bet I even have some of that. Maybe. Did I pull it? I don't know. Maybe I didn't pull it. Yeah, it's depressing. Mitch McConnell looks like a corpse. All right, so see, with this delay between when I say it and when you answer me in the chat room, there's a lag, and both. A. Somerset, well, I don't have time for both right now. We can get to, you know, whatever I don't get to today, tomorrow, because we do have David Corn coming up in a few minutes. So which would you, AI, please? Okay, Kathy spoke first, so let's do AI. So what happened the other day is this, this guy named Jacob Coxon, who, well, was an employee at Anthropic, which I think of all the AI companies, is the most responsible, quit. And he unleashed a series of tweets on the shitter machine. And I'll read some of them to you. But before we do that, here is Jacob Coxon. He went on ABC with old George Stephanopoulos. Those shows are still on the air. Did you know that? I didn't realize it. I knew it, but, you know, don't watch so much. Anyway, here's what he said.
1: How widespread is the sentiment inside the companies that you expressed publicly on Tuesday? We're starting to hear more about right now. When you were talking to your colleagues day in, day out, is this the kind of thing that was top of mind?
2: So it's definitely not top of mind day in, day out. Day in, day out, if you're working on the tech, then you're sort of head down trying to do coding, programming. There's not enough time to be constantly thinking about the risks, but definitely I've noticed that in recent months, it comes up more and more often. So no matter where you are in the company, probably around, you know, a couple of times a week, I'd guess, there'll be some sort of conversation around the big risks of the technology.
0: The big risks of the technology.
1: What was the last straw for you? What made you think, I have to get out?
2: So there actually wasn't a single last straw. It really was a kind of continuous process of realization that I was genuinely not happy with the way things were going, and I needed to make like a significant change. So there were a few contributing incidents over months, but there was no like single catalyst that led to me quitting.
0: Well,
1: which scenario worried you the most?
2: Honestly, I think the concept of building a super intelligence is, well, it's been likened to summoning an alien species.
0: Ooh.
2: So I think thinking about it in terms of an alien mind that we don't fully understand is pretty terrifying, even without any concrete scenario.
0: Okay. He said it's pretty terrifying, even without any concrete scenario. What happened was some of these AI bots, I guess, hacked in to competitors' systems without anybody telling them to do it. These machines did it on their own volition. Now, SF Night Owl in the chat room said that this whole AI is so overblown. This hype is all over the fact that IPO is coming. Watch this movie, the AI doc. I'm telling you, there's a lot you don't realize. You know, the models that we use, I use Claude for a couple of things to help me write the shit after the show. it gets the transcript, and it pulls clips and puts in sound, you know, tells me, you know, for YouTube where to put the breaks and you know, things like that. Busy work. But I'll tell you, the stuff it writes for me is not very good. It's not very smart, but it's a low level. It's the free level. Who's calling me? Sorry, somebody's calling. Beth Ryder. Oh, she's a realtor. Sorry, realtor. I'm going to have to call you back. I'm on the air. Yes, we're also looking for a house because we have to move by the end of the month. I cannot wait till I get to tell you about this landlord. Oh, my God. Okay, but I digress. So let me read you some of Jacob Coxon's Twitter shitter stream here. When was this? A couple of days ago, September 8th. Today's the 15th, so a week ago today. Jacob Coxon, whose shitter handle is at Hilbert, S-P-A-E-S-S. Okay, and he wrote, "I resigned from Anthropic today. I spent the last 3 years doing pre-training research at both OpenAI and Anthropic. Neither company is acting responsibly. They are racing straight to self-improving super intelligence and gambling with our lives. More thoughts below." And it is a thread. He writes, "Do not underestimate the power of this technology. There will soon be superhuman systems that can hack anything, revolutionize any field overnight, and acquire real power and resources. We have all witnessed the progress in each of these domains, and progress is not slowing." Next one. "The people building AI earnestly believe that it could kill us all by the end of the decade. This is not a marketing stunt. If anything, many executives and senior researchers will couch their phrasing in the press to sound sensible. But I hear the same people express fear privately. No other human activity poses this level of danger." Scared yet? I am. The next one says, a common response is, "If they truly believe this, why are they still building it?" Good question, right? At OpenAI, many have not deeply internalized the civilizational stakes. At Anthropic, the stakes are well understood, but they are locked in a race to get there first. Yeah, that's not the problem. They believe no one else will act responsibly, so they must do it themselves despite the risk. Now, remember, Anthropic is the company that El Dumpo and Pete Kegsbreath vanished from the government, said nobody can use this. Really, they tried to tell everybody in the country, anybody who works for government anyway, you're not allowed to use this company's technology. You know why? Because they had a contract with Anthropic. And Anthropic, what they wanted this AI company to do is run the nukes, our nuclear weapons systems. They wanted the Anthropic AI system, whatever, I don't think it's Claude, but whatever, to run it autonomously, meaning to make decisions without a human being having the final say. And Anthropic said, no, we're not going to do that. That's dangerous. That's like really, really dangerous. We are not doing that. And so this administration, fired them and said, nobody in government is allowed to use this company. So, yeah. That's the reason why I gravitated toward them, because, in the giant scheme of things, they were acting more responsibly than the others. I don't know if that says a whole lot, but there you go. The next tweet from Jacob Coxon is, "Accepting this race and entering the, quote, end game is a hubristic gamble that should not be launched from a private company's Slack." You think? Attempting to speed run alignment should require extraordinary confidence that there are no better trajectories available. I am optimistic, he writes, about the potential for coordination. Warning shots like the hugging face attack, I guess that's one of the hacks, because there were a couple, like the hugging face attack, have made pacing agreements between U.S. labs more viable. I don't feel like we're on track to prevent a global race, which may require costly actions such as a temporary ban on improving model capabilities. And then he writes, there's the last one. If you are a lab researcher, I urge you to consider what the next few years will actually feel like. Do you want to kick off a super intelligent RL run? I don't know what RL is, but real life, maybe? Run without a vigorous understanding of its mind? Should you put your head down because, quote, it's happening anyway? Or take this moment to call for different conditions? And he quit. So he quit before the IPO. This man, what's his name? Jacob Coxon left before the IPO, meaning he gave up millions and millions of dollars because with his job, he had stock options. And you know, there's a lot of money there. And once the IPO, see, I don't understand. I know some people are paying for the AI. You know, I guess the radio station that I worked for 8 weeks that was AI infused probably pays for their AI service. They paid to clone my voice so I could write, you know, the break and have it read it with weird inflections in something that sort of kind of sounded like me. I don't know. But the big money isn't there yet. It's just a bubble. Now, I remember the dot-com bubble because I was in the middle of that one too. This one I'm not in the middle of. I'm sort of on the outskirts. But again, this movie, I got to find the name of it for you. I think it's called The AI Doc or How I Became an Apocalyptocrat or something. Hold on. Let's see. The AI Doc. Yeah. Or How I Became an Apocaloptimist. Apocaloptimist. It is so good. I know it was in theaters. It's probably on some of the streaming services. And if it's not there yet, but it is. I know it's been. Look for it. Watch it. Because right now, again, you know, we're Americans and we like to put our heads in the sand. Look, the fact that Donald Trump is walking around and he's not locked up in a rubber room somewhere because the man is delusional. He's insane. He's demented. I can think of a lot of, I'm good at the adjectives. I could come up with a lot of them. I think we like to not think about things. I guess the fact that, you know, not only is he delusional and demented and all those adjectives, but he is also a sex offender. You know, he should be on the sex offenders list. Like, don't put a school within 100 yards of the White House because a sex offender lives there. And I'm not just making this up. He was an adjudicated rapist. Look, the judge used the term rape. So it's not just, you know, me talking out my ass, which, you know, I can do very well. It is, the man is insane. But you notice we are not talking about it. It should be top of mind. It should be the headline in every newspaper. The guy in the White House is insane. He shouldn't be there. And I promise you, if it was a Democrat who said, you know, who tweeted out the crap that he put out on Labor Day, he wouldn't be there. The man in the white jackets would have carried him away and he'd be in that rubber room. But yet it's the Republicans in Congress, here I go singing my old song again, who have enabled this, and the media, who, you know, act like everything's normal, and everything is not normal, I promise you. But you don't need me to tell you that. You know that already. All right. So I see our guest has arrived, and I'm very excited. I want to, before we bring David Corn on, I want to remind you of something. Of course, I closed that, and I got to figure out which bank of sound this sound is on, and I'm not going to find it. You know what? I'm just going to try it this. Oh, I could do it this way. Okay. This, you remember this, don't you?
3: In Helsinki, I had a great meeting with Putin. We discussed everything. I had a great meeting.
0: Yeah, you remember Helsinki.
3: We got along really well. Yeah. By the way, that's a good thing, not a bad thing.
0: Well,
3: that's a really good thing. Yeah. Now, we're being hindered by the Russian hoax. It's a hoax, okay?
0: What's a hoax? That's the problem with this guy. He said it about, you know, we were just talking about AI.
4: The robots will not be taken over. AI will not be taken over the rest of the world. The whole thing is a hoax.
0: He said anything that he, well, doesn't understand, number one, or is not in alignment with his warped point of view is a hoax. It's the only word he knows. No, it's not a hoax. Russia is not a hoax. AI is not a hoax. There's stuff there. But, you know, it's been 10 years now since 2016. And when all this shit started happening, right? David Corn's new book, oh, there it is on the screen, How Russia Won, is out in stores today. The sub headline is Donald Trump, Vladimir Putin, and the Fight for America. It's on the bookshelves now. David Corn, welcome to the show, and congratulations on the new book.
5: Thanks for having me, Nicole.
0: Oh, it's my pleasure. Thank you for being here. I think I got a little PTSD reading this because it brought me back 10 years. Because, you know, first the introduction, you go into, okay, here, we're going through this again. This past 10 years has been really difficult for most of us, I think. And, you know, I call it the lost decade because right before he got elected, I had surgery for lung cancer. So I was given a gift of this decade, and he's like, look what he did to it. It's not fair. And so this decade has been trumped, and it's taken its toll on a lot of us. You go into the origin story, or the origins of the investigation, and you know, just we lived it. And you spell it out so perfectly, David, and I'm thinking, but yet he'll go out on stage and say it's the Russia hoax. Not a hoax.
5: One of my goals with this book was to reclaim the Trump-Russia narrative. And while, you know, it's natural to start at the beginning, which is more or less 2016, a point of my book was to show that after 2016, it didn't stop, and that Russia continued to attack U.S. elections mm-hmm. in 2018 and 2020, less so in 2022, but also massively in 2024, and that what we've really witnessed here is a decade-long act of covert warfare from Russia against the United States to undermine our elections, sow discord, and to help keep Trump in office, to help return Trump to office. And at the same time, the Russia denialism from Trump that you just talked about continued as well, not just in terms of talking about what happened in 2016, but Trump and his people and MAGA and his right-wing media proxies continued to deny that Russia was doing anything after those years. Anytime when it came up in the more recent presidential elections, Trump would just say, that's just more Russia, Russia, Russia. So we've had this long twilight warfare targeted at the United States from Putin, which is part of a larger campaign of his against the West, against NATO and East European and West European democracies. And you have Trump, you know, basing it on 2016, but continuing to deny that anything is happening, anything's going on. And so in a way, Trump is aiding and abetting this attack on the, from a foreign adversary. And, you know, people got all hung up in the 2016 about whether there was collusion or not. And I get into that in the book. But to me, this is there is a profound act of betrayal here. He is covering for Putin. He's amplifying and echoing and affirming Putin's false denials of his information and influence warfare against the United States. And for anyone to do that, any American to do that, is, you know, would be astonishing, let alone the president of the United States. He aided and abetted the attack in 2016 after the fact by denying it happened. And then he gave Putin a wide open playing field to continue these attacks. And, you know, by doing this, Putin has helped Trump. He didn't elect Trump single-handedly, but he helped Trump get to the White House in 2016. He helped him return in 2024. He has placed an agent of chaos and authoritarianism at the highest position in the U.S., and that has led to, you know, fractions and conflict and division within the Western alliance and within NATO. It's led to a weakening of the U.S. economy. It's led to increased political discord and chaos in the United States. These are all Putin's strategic aims. He wants to weaken the West, wants to weaken the Western and undermine the Western alliance. He wants to show the world that democracy is messy, doesn't work, is chaotic. And what do you have? You have Trump out there saying our elections are rigged and you can't trust our elections. That's the message that Putin wants to give to his own people and say, see, you need a strong man. Democracy is a joke. It doesn't work. Trump has weakened the U.S. economy. I know you've talked about this, but you have countries like Denmark and Holland removing their, you know, securities and selling off treasuries and taking gold and their investments out of the U.S. I mean, he's weakened our education system that used to attract people from around the world, the best minds. He's weakened our scientific research system, which, you know, developed tremendous technology that gave America an economic advantage. These are all things that Putin wanted. And he's not just doing this for the United States. It's part of his twilight warfare, this what experts call gray zone warfare against all of the West European countries. He's targeted elections in Hungary and France and Moldova and Poland and England. And he's mounting sabotage operations now in parts of Western Europe. So in some ways, the focus of my book is on this 10-year period of Russian warfare and Trump complicity. But it also, I think, is in some ways the essential story of the past decade. You know, this, you know, Trump is weakening, hollowing out America in precisely the way that Vladimir Putin wanted, probably beyond his wildest wishes and desires and dreams. And I just don't think you can understand what's happened without, you know, without knowing this. And that's why I wrote this book. You know, it covers this whole long period. I don't just dwell in 2016. No. And I kind of, and I think up to now, you know, Russia has obviously not won the war in Ukraine and may never win the war in Ukraine, we hope.
0: Right.
5: But the book is called How Russia Won, because Putin did succeed in meeting these strategic goals of weakening the West and weakening the United States and really harming the United States from the inside.
0: Absolutely. And, you know, on the same level, you can say, look, it's the 25th anniversary of 9/11. Osama bin Laden won. He accomplished everything he wanted to by attacking us. He wanted to mess with our economic system. He wanted to mess with our way of life. And he was pretty successful at that. Just like Putin, you know, plays the long game, like Republicans do. They've been planning, not, I don't think, to side with Putin and Russia all these years, but to accomplish some of the things that they have under Trump's regime, except in a more probably authoritarian way than they had planned. But, you know, this, your book starts really in 2016 with the campaign. And you know, it's when we entered opposite world, as I call it, because this guy lies about everything. He'll tell you one thing, and the best indication you can get is, well, if it's probably the complete opposite of what he says is closer to the truth. But Trump's fascination with Russia actually goes back a lot longer than that. Always sidled up to guys like Putin, hasn't he?
5: He's had this long affection and affinity for Putin. And prior to that, he had a tremendous desire to do business, to be a big guy in Russia, starting in, you know, the 1990s, 2000s. He did, you know, do business with Russian money. Both Donald Trump Jr. and Eric Trump have talked about how Russian money has helped finance some of their real estate properties. And Trump made repeated trips to Russia in the 1990s and 2000s, looking to score a big deal, some, you know, major development program project that didn't come to be. But in 2013, he managed to hold the Miss Universe contest in Moscow. And when he did so, he put out a tweet announcing this and asked in the tweet, will Putin now be my new best friend?
0: Yeah.
5: I mean, this guy, I mean, Putin by that point, you know, hasn't invaded Ukraine yet, but he's a thug running a repressive, murderous, anti-democratic regime. And here is Donnie Trump saying, will you be my best friend? And then when he holds the Miss Universe contest in Moscow in 2013, he's there for about 36 hours. And all he wants to do is meet Putin. He asks everybody he's meeting with, all his handlers, when I get to see Putin, and it doesn't come about because of some logistical difficulties. But Putin ends up giving him a gift, a little black lacquered box. And no one has ever been able to say if there was anything inside the box. And in that endeavor, Trump ended up making a couple million dollars off holding this universe there. But that was because his partner was a Russian oligarch who was close to Putin, who underwrote the whole Miss Universe contest, and he ended up losing about $20 million, he said.
0: Oh, wow.
5: So really what he did was give $2 million straight into the pocket of Donald Trump for an endeavor that lost money. And Trump hoped after that that this would lead the way to other business dealings there. And of course, we know that while he was campaigning for president in 2015 and 2016, he was pursuing a big major tower deal in Moscow and not telling voters this or the American public. And he was out there saying nice things about Putin, but he's not an idiot. He knows that if he was criticizing Putin, there's no way that Putin would allow him to do a billion-dollar real estate deal in the middle of Moscow.
0: Right.
5: So he was total conflict of interest. And he was saying at the time, I have nothing to do with Russia, no business deals whatsoever, while his attorney, Michael Cohen, was calling Putin's office trying to get Putin to help get the deal moving, which never came to pass because Trump became president.
0: Right.
5: So he's long had this, you know, this sort of idea of being a big guy in Russia. I think he sees Putin and wants to emulate him. Putin is worth billions of dollars and gets to run the country. We know the way he wants. You know that Trump likes authoritarians. He likes Xi Jinping. He likes Kim Jong-un in North Korea. And if you think about it, Trump says a lot of nasty crap about a lot of different people
0: here, about our allies, about our friends, Americans.
5: Even about people he likes. He'll joke about, you know, say nasty things about
0: Ken Paxton is ugly.
5: Ken Paxton is ugly. He does all this, you know, and of course, you know, he dumps on our allies all the time.
0: Always.
5: I know Europe better than European leaders, he said a couple weeks ago. There's one, I can think of only one person in public life in a public role that he's never, ever said a bad word about.
0: Putin.
5: And that's Vladimir Putin.
0: Yeah.
5: So there's, and then, you know, so the book tries to tell this in a narrative fashion. There's a lot of spy stuff, international intrigue with these Russian operations, using disinformation campaigns, paying off MAGA influencers here, a Russian agent working with Rudy Giuliani to smear Joe Biden in 2020.
0: Yeah.
5: I mean, so that, you know, he keeps saying 2016, it was nothing, it was a hoax. Right. But we have evidence, you know, from his own administration when he was president, that in 2020 and then later in 2024, there were other Russian intelligence operations to help him and hurt the Democratic candidate. So this is just going on. And I think we live in the world, you know, you certainly do, where every day there are 20 new outrages and we get bombarded by different pieces of information. And it's really hard to see the whole story, particularly over the course of a couple of years, if not a decade. And so that's really what I aim to do with How Russia Won, just to tell the whole story of Trump's relationship with Russia, what Russia's been doing, and the adaptation, the adoption, I should say, the adoption of Russian denialism across the Republican Party, right-wing media, MAGA, the world of MAGA, Fox News and all that, and how they've all become complicit in Russia's twilight warfare against the United States.
0: Right, and that's what I don't understand. And maybe there is no rhyme or reason behind it. I am. And, you know, and I got to thank you, though, for writing this, because as I am reading it, last night I couldn't help but think, you know, it's beautifully written. It sounds like, you know, a major motion picture waiting to happen, but if we were in another universe, or if we got this 20 years ago, you'd say, but this is so implausible. This could never happen. This could never, ever happen here. I grew up in New York. I started my professional career in New York when Donald Trump was running around town with Marla Maples and acting like Mr. Playboy. And we used to laugh at what a doofus he was then. The thought of him ascending to the White House, it was just so implausible, it could never happen. And yet here we are. And I've always wondered, is it that his fellow Republicans were too afraid to go against him? Because, you know, there's that organized crime kind of quality to the way he works. Or is it that they just love the power so much they don't want to give it up?
5: I don't think you have to choose. I think it's both. And one of the stories in How Russia Won is the total capitulation of the Republican Party to the Russian denialism.
0: Yeah.
5: After the election of 2016, you had Republicans saying, well, what Russia did is wrong and we have to dig into it, find out and make sure it never, ever, ever happens again. Lindsey Graham said that.
0: Lindsey Graham.
5: Don McCain and others, and Mitch McConnell said, we need to investigate this. And little by little, as Trump just continued to ratchet up his disinformation about witch hunts and hoaxes, they fell into line. They just did not want to go against him. But I'll tell you this, there's one chapter in the book about what is perhaps the most important Senate investigation report that most people have probably never heard of. The Senate Intelligence Committee investigated what happened in 2016 kind of quietly on the side, in addition to what the Mueller report was doing and what House Republicans were doing in terms of trying to deny anything.
0: Right.
5: And 3.5 years later, in August 2020, they put out a 966-page report. The report said, without doubt, Russia attacked the 2016 election. It did so to help Trump, and that Trump did what he could to minimize attribution to Russia, that is to help cover up that Russia was doing this, and that he tried to exploit the attack for his own benefit. Who was the chairman of the committee when this report came out? It was a bipartisan report signed off on by Republican and Democratic members of the committee. Pop quiz, who was the chairman?
0: I want to say John McCain.
5: No.
0: I'm sorry. I want to say Lindsey Graham. I get the two confused, no.
5: Marco Rubio.
0: Of course it was Marco Rubio.
5: Rubio signed off on a report that said Russia attacked to help Trump. And so all this business about being a witch hunt, a hoax, Russia. Rubio said, no, it's real. And Trump tried to help Putin. Who else was on the committee that signed off on this report? Tom Cotton, who's now the chairman of the Senate Intelligence Committee. And John Conan, who is a prominent Republican still on the Intelligence Committee, and several other Republicans of lesser note. So there was no doubt. Now, the problem was this report came out in August 2020. You might recall that was in the middle of COVID. Yes. It was the end of the summer, and it was during the, you know, the crazy COVID conventions of the Republican and Democratic parties during the presidential election. And so no one read this report. No one saw this report. And it got lost in the sands of time. And, you know, and so there is no denying the facts. Yet Trump and the Republicans have denied the facts. And so I feel with this book, going against all these headwinds, 10 years of people saying, Russia, the media has lost interest.
0: Yes.
5: Democrats have lost interest and have stopped talking about this and said very little when Russia reemerged in 2020 and 2024 to do similar operations to help Trump. So it's been a gigantic black hole. It's been put into a memory hole. And I'm just hoping that people, respond to the book and support it, because it is a key story of the last 10 years.
0: Yes. But it's not only what you just said. It's also that you repeat something enough times and people tend to just take it as fact. And that's what Trump does. And his sycophants are all repeating everything he says. So when I talk about what Russia did, I'll get from people who aren't even, maggots. They're not even, real Trumpers. They'll go like, oh, Russia was a hoax. That didn't, they didn't interfere. That's bullshit. That's, that didn't happen. Yeah, it did. And I've spent the last 10 years screaming, yes, it did. Russia is real. This did happen. And it's still happening.
5: That's just it.
0: It's still happening, right?
5: In the last few days, we've gotten news.
0: The wedding. Right.
5: Other than the wedding, we got news that's one of the Russian disinformation networks that I wrote about and that I write about in the book is back at it, putting out disinformation to meddle in the midterms. And so this is a prelude. I think we're going to see more of this coming in the coming weeks. And of course, there was the Don Jr. wedding. Well, just a couple months ago, the news came out this week that a Russian oligarch very close to Putin attended this wedding of only 50 people and paid hundreds of thousands of dollars to cover the expenses for this lavish and affair in a private island in the Bahamas. Now, what is a Putin crony, corrupt Russian oligarch doing, giving the president's son hundreds of thousands of dollars while Putin is starting to meddle in the midterms?
0: I don't know. And apparently, this was not some old friend of Trump's. Apparently, they had just met. I mean, this wasn't
5: A few years ago.
0: If you can believe it.
5: You have lots of friends you've met in the last couple of years who would pay hundreds of thousands of dollars for your wedding to go, right? It happens all the time.
0: No problem. Right. There's something wrong and you dare not question it. And they will still talk about, Hunter Biden and Burisma. Excuse me. The hubris is stunning.
5: It's as if Hunter Biden's sin was he didn't grift enough.
0: Right.
5: All this stuff happening now, the book provides the context you need to understand and realize these are not individual discrete events occurring. It's part of a long-term pattern, and Putin knows what he's doing.
0: Yeah, he does. Now, also, I've watched how Trump attacks people. He's on his retribution tour. He's never going to let that go. He goes after his political enemies, and he considers them his mortal enemies. And what Jim Comey is just a strange character in all of this, because I firmly believe without Jim Comey, Hillary Clinton might have been president, probably would have been. Because the election was so close, despite Trump saying it was a landslide. It was not. Right. It was so close. And
5: that's arguable. You can make that case.
0: Right. And Comey, if he hadn't come out in days before the election and said, you know, we're opening up another investigation into Hillary and her emails, what the? And so why does Trump should be thanking him?
5: No, I get into this in my book that the whole Trump has this

0: hoax, the Russia scandal. I mean, all that is false, but that's the narrative that the MAGA cult and Fox News and OAN and all the others have rallied around. And it's very simple. You say if the deep state wanted to destroy Trump, why did Jim Comey do that? Why did they start, investigation of Trump and Russia in the middle of the election and not tell anybody? They didn't leak any information about that. Why did Jim Comey do a press conference that said Hillary Clinton had, well, now breaking the law, had engaged in wrongdoing with her emails? I mean, the deep state did not do what they say it should have done by, under Trump's account here. So it's just absurd, counter narrative BS that they throw at the wall as part of Russian denialism, and they're to try to bamboozle people. But if people want more information on the book, they should go to howrussiawon.com. It's out today, and I hope it helps them understand some of the craziness that we have lived through.
1: Right. And yet, I'm constantly warning people. First of all, knowledge is power. This book will give you knowledge. You can tell your, MAGA friend across the street, no, Russia is real. It's not a hoax. You can't believe anything he says. And there's proof everywhere. Don't listen to him. Even today, as Kash Patel, the so-called FBI director, was on the hot seat in front of the Senate, they're still pushing that narrative. This happened today. If I can get that here.
2: What about the bestiality?
1: Oh, that's the wrong one.
3: Same
1: I know
3: thing.
1: we want to talk about bestiality, but it was about Russiagate. Sorry, for some reason my computer wanted John Kennedy to talk about bestiality. But again, they're still asking about the Russiagate hoax. Why,
2: last year here. During the President's State of the Union, President Trump referred to Democrats and said, this is public, at the State of the Union, the only way they can get elected is to cheat. Do you agree with President Trump's statement?
3: The information you're discussing involves ongoing investigations, and I'm not going to comment.
2: No, I'm
3: on
2: asking
3: it.
2: You
3: I gave
2: about
3: you my
2: his
3: answer.
2: Assertion that in this upcoming election,
3: the
2: days
3: president
2: away
3: has
2: from
3: the
2: now,
3: absolute right, as any
2: the only
3: president,
2: way
3: to make whatever
2: that
3: statements
2: the Democrats
3: he wants.
2: Can win is to cheat. Do you agree with the president?
3: Based upon the
1: Russiagate hoax,
3: and everything else that's happened, the president is completely justified in making his opinions known, as does any president before him.
1: They state it as if it's fact, and it is not.
0: Yeah, well, I have to run.
1: Yes,
0: so it's great
1: do.
0: Talking to you. But if people want to understand the truth, it's not the Russia hoax. It's the Russia hoax hoax. That's been the real hoax.
1: There you go.
0: And I explain that in the book. And if you want to be able to argue that point, I hope people can go out and get it and give it a good read.
1: Definitely. The book is How Russia Won, Donald Trump, Vladimir Putin, and the Fight for America. David Korn, thank you so much. It was very nice to meet you. And the book is great. And it reads... You'll go right through it, but you'll go, the PTSD is coming back. But you can get past it because it's in the past. And we have November 3rd to look forward to. Thank you so much. It was great talking to you.
0: Thank you, Nicole.
1: Take care. Bye-bye. David Korn, everybody. And the book is great. I'll put a link up on the blog, on the Substack, so you can go out and get it. And I believe there's a... I do. I have a code, so you'll get a little discount and I'll get a buck or two as well. What else did I want to tell you? He's got another interview at 4 o'clock Eastern. So, today is the day. The book is in stores and I'm not very deep into it, but it reads and it is, it's, you can feel your stomach like, oh my God, I forgot about that. It talks about George Papadopoulos and, Carter Page. And it's like names you would hope you've forgotten. And And actually last night I'm reading the chapter, the origin story. And it's, I'm like, I don't know that I want to do this to myself again. But knowledge is power. And you need to know what is going on. And what has gone on, history repeats itself. And yes, this damn Russian oligarch paid for Donnie Jr.'s wedding, rented a private island in the Bahamas. Go figure. Umar Kremlev, president of the International Boxing Association.

0: Putin, and a close associate of Vladimir Putin, paid hundreds of thousands of dollars to rent a private island in the Bahamas and stage a fireworks show for the celebration, according to ProPublica and the New York Times. And what did they say? Trump denied any knowledge of the arrangement, telling reporters, "I have no idea who Umar is. I never heard of him. And he didn't pay for Don and Bettina's wedding." He called it merely an after party given in their honor. Not a big deal. Ugh. Ugh. Yeah. 49 days, everybody. 49.
1: It's time for the Rick Smith Show. Now, here is the voice of the working class, Rick Smith.
2: And welcome, brothers, sisters, working class heroes. This is the Rick Smith Show. Thanks so much for being here today on the big program. Lots to get to, lots to talk about. Xi Jinping is in town. Yeah, in country. Landed at Joint Base Andrews yesterday, greeted by Donald Trump. And really, a lot of interesting news media around this, presenting China as an equal in what is a break from protocol. And of course, this is what Trump would do, because he's just rolled out the red carpet for Xi Jinping. And look, you can go, this is mastery of diplomacy. Maybe he thinks Xi is manipulatable as he is. You know, say nice things to him, to his face, and he'll give you whatever you want. I don't know. I don't know if that's the thought process. I guess it's a gamble. But also the fact that in the run-up to this meeting, he has done nothing but go after China, accusing them of election interference, accusing them of trade manipulation, of all kinds of stuff, and frame them as the enemy. But face to face, and this is where, you know, I go back to, this is our paper tiger bully, and this is our paper bully to his face, buddies. You know, they're like old friends, long lost buddies, as opposed to rivals. For global power and trade and artificial, and I'm never saying super, artificial intelligence and all of the stuff that's going on. And of course, China rigging the election for Biden, which is just, again, the weird thing here, though, is China did not bring their business delegation, which tells me nothing's going to happen. There's nothing going to get done. This is just for show. This is going to play really well back in China, in their state media, seeing their leader, being this respected and put up on a pedestal. You know who Trump is not going to treat Xi Jinping like Zelensky. You're never going to see him yelling at him like he's a child and tell him he's got no cards. There will be no discussion of cards. Because sadly, we've given away most of our leverage to China. We still have some levers, and we better be using them soon. But more and more, we're kind of giving it away. Now, it's going to be interesting to see with the news ban, you know, with the pool reporters, you know, not showing up, you know, how this is going to play out. I'm interested to see how the court's going to respond. The judge evidently signaled that he might be skeptical of Trump's ban of CNN, MS Now, and Politico, based on the fact that they were given no due process. And this is not a First Amendment issue. Then this is about Fifth Amendment. This is not a First Amendment case, because it's right there in the First Amendment. So it's going to be interesting to see how the judge plays this out. But on the other front, the Des Moines Register got their lawsuit from Trump tossed out, which is good. I wish ABC and some of the other people who bent the knee and opened the checkbook, I wish they would have done something to stand up to Trump at the beginning, because maybe we wouldn't be this far down the road. But I am curious how this big powwow with China is going to turn out, and what the headline bullet points are going to be. you know, greatest meeting ever, greatest, you know, greatest deal to bring us half of the business we used to have. I'm guessing, who knows what Trump's going to dream up. That's what I'm going to be watching for, because I'll tell you this, without China's business leaders coming along, I don't really know that they're really serious about this meeting, other than the optics. Want to hear your thoughts? Email me, rick@thericksmithshow.com. Going to take a quick break. When we come back, train safety back in the news. We're going to talk to a union leader about something CSX is doing. Back after this. I'm Rick Smith, and this is Labor History in Two. On this day in labor history, the year was 1789. Congress passed the Judiciary Act of 1789. This act established the plan for the U.S. Supreme Court. At first, the court was comprised of just six justices, appointed by the president with Senate confirmation. The number of justices varied until 1869, when it became set at nine. The Constitution granted the Supreme Court jurisdiction over all laws, but especially those where constitutionality was an issue. The highest court has played a key role in deciding some of the most challenging issues facing the United States. Up until the 1800s, rulings related to labor law were decided by state courts, but the Supreme Court became the deciding body for many labor questions. It was the Supreme Court that upheld the jailing of Eugene V. Debs for violating an injunction against organizing a boycott of the Pullman Palace Car Company in 1894. Injunctions continued to be a tool against labor stoppages. In another famous case, the Lowell v. Leller case, often referred as the Danbury Hatters case, Dietrich Lowe refused to recognize the Hatters Union. He replaced striking workers with scabs. The strikers organized a nationwide boycott of Lowe's hats. Lowe sued, and the case made it all the way to the United States Supreme Court. In 1809, the Supreme Court ruled against the strikers. The Supreme Court often showed an anti-worker bias. In the 1918 case, Hammer v. Dagenhart, the court ruled Congress could not enact laws regulating child labor. In another early 1900s case, Lochner v. New York, the Supreme Court ruled unconstitutional a New York law that mandated a limit of 10-hour workdays for bakers. Today, many important labor cases come before the Supreme Court. Do you think it's possible to return to the days of no minimum wage and child labor?
1: Welcome back to the Rick Smith Show. Now, here is Rick Smith.
2: So on Tuesday, near Bozeman, Montana, mile marker 59 for you those in the area, on Montana 191. A tractor trailer loaded with hay flipped over, crashed, causing quite a mess. And I know, Rick, what's so special about a truck crashing? Well, you know, as someone who's driven a truck for a very long time, it's the next part that interests me the most. Because according to a Montana Highway Patrolman, someone at the scene, the claim is the truck's automatic braking system malfunctioned, caused all the wheels to lock up, and, well, jackknife and crash. And I got to tell you, I'm not thrilled with all of this technology. If I'm going to be the one dying behind the wheel, I want to be the one making the mistake. So I'm really uncomfortable as we're moving to automated vehicles. Now, pair that with the story of railroad giant CSX. Them and their record profits are now cutting some 1,100 jobs. And as I understand, the Trump administration has given them the go-ahead to do more, I'm guessing, AI-like inspections instead of actual inspections. And again, another bit of technology that, not proven, kind of makes me uncomfortable, uneasy, especially with East Palestine not too distant in the rearview mirror. And that's why I've asked Tony Cardwell to come share some thoughts with us. Tony's the president of the Brotherhood of Maintenance of Way Employees Division of the IBT. You can check out their website at bmwe.org. Tony, thanks for taking time for us.
3: Thanks for having me on, Rick. I love your show.
2: So walk me through what's going on here. I'm seeing this story. CSX is hugely profitable. There seems to be no reason to cut 1,100 employees other than they think they can and can line their pockets a little bit more. What's going on?
3: Yeah, CSX Railroad has gone from, let's just take fourth quarter of 2025. They went from $720 million in net profit or in that quarter to 807 first quarter of 2026 to now $1 billion of net profit. This is net profit in 2026 second quarter. So they're obviously doing very well. There's no reason for any cuts. We have very strong, some of our strongest collective bargaining agreements are on the CSX Railroad. And they made a decision and notified us that they're going to eliminate close to 1,100 jobs and create some type of seasonal type of jobs out of them. They haven't really explained it, so we don't know if those guys are going to come back once they're laid off. We don't really understand exactly what their intention is for them. But ultimately, they are laying off, going to attempt to lay off 1,100 employees. Of course, we're going to fight like crazy to make sure that doesn't happen. We think this is a major safety issue. So we're definitely going to get into that fight with them and try to protect these jobs. We think now is not the time. There has been reductions, pretty serious reductions since 2016. So much so in the industry that we've thought we've kind of flatlined or we've gotten to where you can't cut any further. Staffing is at all-time low levels on the railroads, but it seems like it kind of evened out, if you will. And now all of a sudden they're announcing that they can cut another 1,100 jobs out of their approximately 3,400 jobs or 3,500 jobs over there, which is a severe cut. So yeah, we're definitely concerned.
2: Yeah, I mean, this is an industry that for as far as I can remember, like 12, 13 years, they were trying to have one guy on a train because that one extra salary, instead of having two, they wanted to go down to one because that extra salary, that was really going to make or break the company's bottom line.
3: Yeah, right, exactly. And at the same time, they're extending trains out to, you know, from what used to be much smaller trains to nearly, you know, 4 or 5 miles long, which is insane. They've tripled, quadrupled the size of trains and wanted to put one person in the cab, which was crazy. We had that fight from our sister union, the BLET, and I think they've gotten enough legislation put in place that those jobs are now protected, we hope. You never know when they're going to come back and start playing games again, but yeah. I think there's enough agreements out there that those folks representing that union have done a pretty good job there. So
2: now you're talking seasonal employment. I mean, like casuals, like, you know, hey, Christmas is coming. You know, we're going to grab some people off the street, like you see at the local the local grocery store or the Walmart. I mean, is this what we're talking about? Because understand, look, I drive a truck for a living. I know that not every Tom, Dick, and Harry can go walk around a truck and find things wrong. I think I kind of want someone who knows what they're looking for, looking at the trains and making sure that, I don't know, making sure they're okay to be going through communities at I don't know. Am I missing something?
3: Yeah, these are extremely high-skilled jobs. Anyone that understands railroading knows this is extremely heavy equipment, heavy metal, all kinds of welding. The work is, you know, to become certified in some of these jobs, you can't even get certified for 2 to 3 years. And so just to become certified in some of these jobs, it takes a long time on the job and understanding the job to somehow deem that they can be seasonal workers is foolishness.
2: Yeah, I mean, and the greed part of this to me, again, it's another one of those, you know, how much is enough? I mean, how much do you need to line your pockets to take jobs away from people who desperately need them? I look at, and these aren't, look, these are good jobs. These are good, solid family sustaining wage jobs. But, you know, they're not CEO jobs. How come we never get rid of CEOs? How come we don't automate them? How come we don't have an AI CEO where, you know, hey, concern for community comes first?
3: Yeah, absolutely. And what we do know is we do know that there's been an absolute cannibalization of the railroads for the next quarter profit. So short-term gain is it's being pushed for, you know, reductions in workforce and costs. And sell-offs and divesting in lines. The railroads are a national treasure. I think you know this, Rick. They expanded the West. They still continue to service this country in ways that people just don't understand. Most of your chemicals are shipped by rail. Most of your gas and oil is shipped by rail. Cars, most of the products, like plastics, all shipped by rail. It's a vital industry.
2: So let me ask you this, because, you know, part of this, my concern is I understand
3: for the background noise there. It's very.
2: I understand.
3: Yeah.
2: Last year, the Trump administration gave CSX a waiver that permitted, I guess, weekly inspections. I don't know how, look, when every time I get into a truck, every time that truck gets on the road, it's been inspected by me. I write down and I say, it's roadworthy. There's nothing wrong with it. And if there is something wrong with it, I go get it fixed. Now this is from what I understand, this waiver gives CSX to go to do this weekly. So, hey, you know, the other 6 days of the week, who knows? The story that I read said this is going to reduce actual human eyes on this stuff by 40%. Has that happened? Yeah, is this a part of that?
3: Yeah, this is. I wouldn't say it's necessarily part of the cuts. The whole entire industry is pushing for, so all the railroads are pushing for what they call an ATI waiver. It's automated track inspections. And what they're claiming is that they have machines that will reduce the necessity for track inspections. Now, when I say track inspections, I mean the folks that go out and put visual inspections on the track. Remember that a large majority of your derailments are caused by defective track or defective structure, right? And so ultimately, they want to reduce the amount of visual track inspections that are being done. Now, these laws have been put in place for many, many years. And on Class 1 railroad main lines, you're required to inspect the track twice a week. We would argue you should probably do it three or four times a week. In this particular case, they want to reduce it to a month. We have these machines that can come out and do these inspections. Now, we challenged this, and we fought with the FRA. We were still talking to the FRA about this because these machines have been around since 1972, but they're plugging in the AI name to this, the ATI, they're calling it. And so they're getting those who are naive about the railroad to believe that this is some fancy new technology that they're implementing, but they're actually using track geometry cars, which have been around since 1972. Wow. And what we showed them, proved to them, is that these geometry cars, which we won't want them to use track geometry cars, they do find defects that the human eye can't find. And so, but they've been around since 1972. We want them to use them. The problem is that they only find 27% of the defects in the defect code, the FRA defect codes. The human eyes find the rest. So the railroads are actually, in my opinion, somewhat deceitful about this because they're trying to convince the general public and the politicians and everyone else that, hey, we want to reduce these with this new equipment. Well, it's not really new equipment. It's been around since 1972. And then they're saying, hey, we will find them with these machines, find all this, but they're not asking to use any type of new machinery. They're using track geometry machines that have been around forever that do not find, you know, defects. They're not asking for some special kind of cameras that go around and check the track, you know, much closer. They don't want to find more defects. More defects means more work and more money. You have to spend money to fix the defects. They're trying to take the human aspect out of it so that they don't have to find these defects and slow down the track. Remember in railroad that velocity is everything, and velocity is simply speed.
2: Yeah.
3: If you slow down trains, it costs money. It costs millions and millions of dollars the more you slow down the trains. And so they don't want the train slowed down. They want to run them with, you know, immunity and just hey, if there's a derailment, the FRA, the federal government allowed these laws, and here we go, more derailments.
2: Yeah, time is money. Is money. I mean, but that's, you know, that's the corporate mentality, which is why every worker in this country should be a member of a labor union to kind of slow that down, not just for better wages, hours, conditions, but for their own safety. I mean, this is the part that's really frustrating, because I'm not against using technology to make jobs easier and better, but it's that redundancy of having the human eye on it that I don't want to lose. But also, and I guess the bigger part of this is kind of the canary in the coal mine, if you will, for every worker in this country, where the employer may go, hey, there's an AI solution to your job and you might be out in the street. So this seems like it's again, corporate America, you know, showing its hand that the second they get a chance to replace you, kiss your behind goodbye.
3: Yeah, I kind of find that this AI move on these corporations, the greed is crazy. They're doing it way too fast, first of all, and they're doing it very unsafely. There's a race to less safety, less, you know, push the technology as fast as you can just to maximize profits. And the danger of this is when you do this in industries like the railroad, you derail a chemical train, you destroy people's lives. I've been to East Palestine. I've talked to the people there. Their houses went from, you know, they lost 75% of value in their homes. You still can't drink the water in the town. They still have terrible problems. They still have people that the children are getting sick and they themselves are sick. They devastated these people's lives, and they seem like it's okay to just gamble with this happening again. It's crazy, Rick. Yeah. It's absolutely nuts. We're when you're dealing with a railroad industry, all industries have their own unique issues or problems. But in this industry, you can't play games. If you drop a train like that in Chicago, you will destroy not just thousands, but millions of people's lives. Remember, East Palestine is not that far from Pittsburgh, which is a very populated area. If they would have dropped that train in Pittsburgh, you can rest assured that, you know, that it would have destroyed the city. So we're very, very concerned. It is my job, and I think all of our workers care too. When you're a railroader, you become very invested. You just like a trucker. You love the work. You love the job. You love what you're doing. And we're extremely concerned about the direction. We're feeling like we have to save them from themselves because they're moving towards this technology. They're saying, AI.
2: Yeah. No, ultimately, you are saving them from themselves.
3: And find the defects. It doesn't solve the problems. It doesn't catch the defect on the train, on the wheels. All the carmen are saying in a different department, they all say the same thing. Our union carmen are saying, we're trying to use AI technology to check all the cars as they go by and all the stuff. And they're not finding the defects they should. So this is extremely dangerous.
2: Yeah, but again, very to me, this is another failure of our political system to get ahead of what a coming crisis. And it's the failure for us to rein in and put guardrails on AI and all the robotics and the automation and all the stuff that's coming. Because look, you know, we've got to give our pound of flesh to corporate America because, you know, evidently we desperately need them. But this is another one of those moments where our political system has failed us because this, again, East Palestine was not that far ago, long ago, and it should serve as that example of maybe we should never allow this to happen again.
3: We've spoke to several politicians about this. We meet with them regularly on these issues. And we find some consensus amongst Democrats and Republicans, but it seems like it's just not reaching the ears of some of these groups that make these decisions. In this particular case, the FRA, the people that run the FRA have to understand that when something happens in this situation, they've been warned. We've sent the letters. We spoke to them. And if something does happen, it's going to fall on their shoulders. So, you know, you can blame the railroads so much, but if you give them the waivers and you let them do these highly dangerous, you know, type of operations, then you're responsible for it. And we're going to hold you responsible. So when something does happen again, and it will, I say this, I'm not the typical guy that sits here and cries and says, oh, well, things are going to happen. The world's going to blow up. But the direction they're going, it's inevitable. It's going to happen again. It's going to happen, you know, it's already happened twice since. People don't understand. There's been two major chemical spills since then, but they weren't in areas where there were populated areas.
2: So how come we don't hear that? How come that isn't on the nightly news? How come we're hearing about the latest nonsense outrage bit and we're not hearing that, oh, yeah, another train derailed and chemicals are getting into our water supply and into our environment? How come we're not hearing that? Are these big railroad giants, are they so powerful that nobody wants to upset them for advertising dollars?
3: Yeah, I'm going to introduce you and all your listeners to a group that not a lot of people know about. It's called the AAR, and the AAR is a lobby group for the railroad industry. And the AAR is very, very ingrained in Washington, D.C., and they have a lot of control. And so when these things happen, they're tough to fight because they seem to have a stranglehold on some of the people that should be, you know, allowing this information to go out, be disseminated to the general public, and they don't. They are able to hide and protect the railroads from quite a bit of bad activity, I'll say it that way. Yeah. The AAR is the group that is responsible for covering up the bodies, if you will, from these type of situations. And they continue to lie. We've had hearings in front of Congress on this ATI issue, and they flat out lied to them over and testified and lied to the Congress about what's going on. They've said, for example, on the ATI, these machines find 90% more defects. The head of the AAR sat there and told them this. And when he said this, if I would say, well, if it finds 90% more defects, we would be cheering for the machinery because it would be 90% more work.
2: Right.
3: I mean, how stupid can you possibly be, you moron? You know, you just perjured yourself in front of Congress. And they say things like this constantly. And people that are naive don't understand and they believe it. Or they don't want to hear the truth. You know, we know that's common too. They don't want to hear the truth. And so they ignore this. This is a serious, serious issue. The industry is a treasure for this country.
2: Yeah.
3: I say we forget how important it is. And the more we allow it to degrade, be degraded by people that are profiteering off of it, short-term CEOs that come in for 5 or 6 years and maximize as much profit as they possibly can and suck in the assets out of this national treasure, the worse off we are.
2: Yeah.
3: We need to get serious about this in this country because it is oftentimes what I call the lifeblood of our economy. And when we take it and destroy it or allow it to be destroyed, then we're going to be one day sitting upon this completely, you know, incompetent railroads that cannot operate.
2: Now we're heading in that track. Last question I've got for you, Tony. An industry, a company that made $1 billion profit in a quarter, firing 1,100 workers, it's not going to add that much to their bottom line. What should people be doing? I mean, yeah, look, we all want safe railroads. We want safe communities. We want good jobs for workers because communities need that income. This is all part of being part of society. What do we do? Or do we call our congressmen? Do we yell at our local newspapers? What are we doing?
3: Yeah, well, I always ask, please go, you know, please talk to your congressman. If you're a union worker and you're in a different industry, please take the time to call and push these issues. And you can always follow us on our website, and we always put up the bills that we're trying to push through. We have some rail safety bills going through right now. There's an ATI bill that's been sponsored. It's actually made it through. It's made it through a couple of phases of the House already. We believe that it's going to be adopted. We have those bill numbers on our website, and I'd ask that you take the time to look at them if you could and make those calls. That's important. Some of these bills will protect some of the headcount and the jobs and the mandatory inspections and stuff. And if you can help us out, your viewers can help us out in any way, we appreciate it. I will say this, our Teamsters leader, agree or disagree, politics, he's been fighting these issues for us as well. At his level, he's been having those conversations and setting up meetings and really going to war on these issues for us. So I can say that Sean O'Brien has been a very, very helpful to our cause when it comes to the rail safety bills and stuff that we're pushing right now.
2: No, good.
3: I think we're going to succeed.
2: We need it. BMWE.org, the website. You can check out the Brotherhood of Maintenance of Way Employees Division of the IBT at BMWE.org. Tony, great talking with you. I'm hoping people are going to reach out because, look, as a truck driver, I'm not worried that, hey, maybe AI is going to be replacing the inspections and ultimately me. And all of my Teamster brothers and sisters. So this is the beginning of what is a very long fight. I appreciate the time.
3: Absolutely. Thanks for your time, Rick, and thanks for having me on. I love your show. Once again, keep it up.
2: Thanks so much. Appreciate it. Want to hear your thoughts. Are you okay with the AIs? Are you okay with automated inspections of trains that are, what, up to 4 miles long? Gotta wonder. I want to hear your thoughts. Rick at TheRickSmithShow.com. Right back. I'm Rick Smith, and this is Labor History in 2.
4: On this day in labor history, the year was 1929. That was the day a mistrial was declared in the case of 16 textile mill unionists in North Carolina. The mistrial sparked 5 days of anti-union vigilante violence. Textile mill workers at Gastonia's Lorry Mill had been on strike since April 1st. They demanded higher wages and shorter work hours, union recognition, and an end to the hated stretch-out system. Soon, textile workers at Bessemer City's American Mill walked off the job in solidarity and joined the National Textile Workers Union. Ella Mae Wiggins was one of the strike leaders at American Mill. She was known for her militancy, but also for organizing black workers into the union. As the strike wore on, mill owners evicted dozens of families from company housing. Wiggins helped set up a tent city. On June 7th, sheriff's deputies attacked strikers who marched to Lori Mill to call out remaining workers. The police arrived at the tent colony later that evening to disarm them, and Gastonia's police chief wound up dead. Immediately, more than 70 textile union members and leaders were rounded up and arrested. 16 stood trial for the murder of Chief Adderholt. The Anti-Union Committee of 100 smashed up the NTWU headquarters in Gastonia and Bessemer City. They kidnapped, beat, and threatened to kill several union members. The rampage continued as SCAB forces moved on to Charlotte to raid the offices of the International Labor Defense, who had handled the strikers' case. 5 days into the terror, Wiggins was killed on her way to a union solidarity rally. Outrage over her murder forced mill owners to improve conditions and wages. But the fight to organize would continue for years.
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5: 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Welcome to Code WAC, where we break down how our healthcare system really works, what it means for you, and how to make it better for everyone. I'm your host, Brenda Gazar. My guest is Mark Dudzik, a longtime union organizer and labor activist. He's a former president of Local 8149 of the Oil, Chemical, and Atomic Workers Union, now part of the Steelworkers, and a former national organizer of the Labor Party. 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I asked Mark what tying healthcare to employment often means for workers and their families.
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5: Mark remembers being in Baltimore when Bethlehem Steel went bankrupt. He says active and retired workers suddenly faced the loss of health benefits, a shock that rippled beyond individual families into the surrounding community. But losing a job isn't the only time that connection between employment and healthcare becomes especially powerful. There's also the moment workers decide whether to strike.
6: You go on strike, you lose your healthcare. 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And it just provides another tool of intimidation that they can use in those type of situations.
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2: So as you know, I'm a big supporter of union labor. I often tell the story of the Tale of Two Bridges, the replacement for the Tappan Zee in New York, and that monstrosity out in California, one done under a project labor agreement, on time, under budget, and the other, well, I don't think they think it's ever going to get done and way over budget. The one in New York that was done with the project labor agreement was the under budget on time one. And I've been saying for a long time, you get what you pay for. Union labor is skilled labor and they get compensated for it. But I often hear, and this is where I love this argument, my ABC contractor folks, the right wing think tanks, often tell me that we could save as much as 30% on all building projects if we just did away with Davis-Bacon and project labor agreements and all this. And you go, anybody who knows anything about building knows labor isn't even like 30%. So if people were working for free, they couldn't make that. But what they are arguing for is lower wages for workers. And ultimately, what we know when this stuff happens, lower skill levels. And that's why I've asked Matt Hinkle to come share some thoughts with us. Matt's an associate professor of economics there at Alma College. He's got a new piece out, The Myth That Unionized Construction Costs Governments More, over at Governing. Matt, thanks for taking time for us.
7: Thank you, Rick. Great to be here.
2: So I love this argument because I get it a lot. You know, if we could just do away with those union rules, if we could just do away with those wages, we could build so much more, Matt. We could have more schools and bridges and roads. It would be awesome.
7: Yeah, you know, you hear that argument a lot. It's thrown out there, you know, in terms of, you know, if you use non-union labor, potentially less skilled labor, then, you know, you could build all this stuff, you can save all this money. That argument is out there in a lot of different respects, but I appreciate you having me on to talk about this paper that we wrote, that I wrote with my esteemed colleague, Dr. Larissa Petrucci, out in California, where we really tackle this argument head on, and we got some really great data and I think a really great story to tell.
2: Yeah, well, walk me through what you found, because look, you know, I can talk about the tale of two bridges, and we can talk about all of this for hours. Sure. But what did you study? What's the focus of this, and I guess why did you focus on this?
7: Yeah, so in terms of the why, I think the why is maybe the more important question to start out with. The why is because, frankly, this area is just so understudied. You know, and you know, I think that there hasn't really been a cohesive argument that has come out in terms of, you know, really combating these narratives that we hear about, you know, how costly union labor really is. And so what we did out in California, this was a data set of 128 projects. And what we were looking at was, do projects led by union contractors, union signatory contractors, are those completed faster? And are they completed more on time and on budget? And so this was, again, a data set of 128 projects, 75 of them which were led by union contractors, and 53 of them that were not. So it was a pretty even split there. And in terms of some of the main findings that we had, the first finding was that the cost overruns were much higher on non-union projects. So of the 53 non-union projects, on average, the difference between the starting cost and the final cost of the project after everything was said and done, it was over $500,000 greater at the end of the project on non-union projects. But on union projects, those projects that were led by union contractors, union signatory contractors, it was one-tenth of that, only about an average of $50,000 more in terms of that cost difference between start and finish. And we also found a timeliness effect as well. So on average, union projects were completed about 2 weeks faster than non-union projects, but then those were kind of more descriptive findings. Once we employed industry standard, what we call regression analysis, so kind of statistical models that account for all other sorts of things that might impact project cost and timeliness. So how big the project was, how big the initial cost was, whether it was an urban project or a rural project. And this was in Sacramento County that we focused on. Once we ran these statistical models, what we found was that, and this was a significant difference, on average, the difference between start and finish in terms of cost was about 6% less on union-led projects than it was on non-union projects. And in terms of the timeliness finding, when we controlled for all of those other factors, the difference was even more stark. On average, union projects were completed an average of about 40 to 60 days.
2: Wow.
7: Faster.
2: So I have my thoughts on why that is. Did you look into the why at all? Did you try and figure out why non-union contractors are further behind and more costly? Is that part of that?
7: Yeah. So the conclusion that we drew from our data was that, you know, you kind of get what you pay for, right? If you're talking about, you know, using, you know, non-union labor versus union labor, it might seem cheaper up front when you're doing non-union labor, but ultimately what our study shows and what our study supports and suggests is that when you use union labor and the project is done right the first time and done with more skilled, more trained labor, it's more likely to be completed on budget as well as on time and even early. And that has a lot of I think a lot of implications for a lot of different groups, including taxpayers, because then taxpayers can be more confident that, you know, they can reap the benefits of their investments because this is ultimately taxpayer dollars funding this stuff, right? And so the fact that they can get a better return on their investment, but also be able to make use of, you know, these things faster. So schools being completed faster allows that to be used faster by the public.
8: Sure.
7: And so ultimately, I think it comes down to the fact that this is a benefit to taxpayers.
8: And one of the other reasons I throw out there is, look, union workers are just better skilled. They're better trained.
7: Yep.
8: Their apprenticeships are much better. Not only are they much better, they're completed more often. And I know my ABC contractor friends are like, no, we got an apprenticeship program. I know so many people who have begun those programs and never finish. It just seems like they're trying to churn out cheaper labor and calling them apprentices instead of moving them along in their career, like you see in the union building trades, of which, you know, my son, you know, is in one of these union building trades programs. They're fantastic, and he makes a great wage, but does a good job.
7: Yeah, and there's another study that my colleague, Dr. Petrucci, did in California, where she looked at apprenticeships specifically, and what she found, to your point, Rick, is that the registered apprenticeship system, the union system, trains over 90% of apprentices in the state of California. And that's true, you know, all throughout the country. And I think that gets at this point that you also hear a lot about, you know, the skilled labor shortage in the trades. Like, you know, we can't get enough people in the trades. Well, I think that depends on what segment of the industry you're talking about. If you're talking about the non-union side of the industry, where the pay is worse, the benefits are worse, you know, the training is less, then yeah, that's where you're going to find the shortages. But as I'm sure you can speak to maybe firsthand, when it comes to those union apprenticeship programs, the lines are out the door. And so, you know, ultimately, when it comes to the labor shortage, the labor shortage is non-union specific. That problem just isn't really there on the union side of the industry. And I think that's what our study also speaks to.
8: No, look, his apprenticeship, when he went to take the test, there were 400 people who signed up for, I think there were 8 positions that they were going to fill. So you had 400 people because, just to your point, they're good paying jobs with good benefits, solid retirement, and a training program that you get paid while you learn. And you don't end up with a lifetime of debt over your head by just trying to get some skills. So for me, all of this puts me in the right direction. But from just a citizen standpoint or a business owner standpoint, I want those workers making a good wage because I want them going into the community and spending that money that they've got, a little disposable income in their pocket. It's that reverberation effect through the local economy, a local trade with local workers spending a little disposable income in the local economy is not a bad thing, Matt.
7: Absolutely. So yeah, that local multiplier effect you're talking about, we absolutely see that. And there's other factors to consider here as well. So in terms of this argument that, you know, non-union labor saves money, well, the other issue to think about here is safety, right, on the job site. And there's tons of research, including research that we cite in our own study. There's tons of research out there that suggests that, you know, when projects are led by union signatory contractors using primarily union labor hired through those union hiring halls, that job sites are safer, so injuries and even fatalities are significantly less on those job sites. And there's even a really good study that we cite in our paper that says that union contractors and union workers are more likely to have all the necessary personal protective equipment that's needed in order to ensure that safety on the job site. So again, it's that argument of, you know, you get what you pay for. If you use that better skilled labor, better trained labor, that is also better paid, you're going to end up with a better product at the end that is completed, like we show in our study, faster, more on time, and more on budget.
8: But it's always amazing to me that the contractor class with their political class just say, you know, hey, if we could just pay those workers less, you know, if we could get rid of that project labor agreement or that Davis Bacon or the state baby Bacons, get rid of all the prevailing wage stuff, that we could pay people less and we could do other things. And what we find is places that have done away with prevailing wage and done away with, you know, the project labor agreements. Look at West Virginia as the example. You know, what they find is the industry starts to go away and they realize that one, they're losing their skilled trades, and two, their costs per project keep going up. And I think it was the Senator Jim Justice now, who was then governor, who said, we did all the things. We passed the no rights to work stuff. We did away with prevailing wage and none of it benefited us. So I think the message we got to start pushing back on, because the corporate message is union labor is just too rich. We just can't afford it. We can't do enough. I think the message should be, we can't afford not to have union labor.
7: Which, to your point, you mentioned the West Virginia example. There are certainly others. Indiana was another one where there was a really good study done by the Midwest Economic Policy Institute, where they quoted even Republican legislators in Indiana that said, you know, we thought we were going to save all this money and, you know, we didn't save a dime. Right. And even take my home state of Michigan. Michigan, as you probably know, repealed prevailing wage in 2018, only to bring it back 6 years later, recently in 2024, in part because I think there was that realization of, you know, we're not saving the money that we thought we would save. And in fact, it's only made things worse from a skilled trade standpoint here in Michigan. So I think, you know, that's, you know, I think Michigan is another good example to point to of why, you know, it was so important to bring back prevailing wage and bring back.
8: And also not to bring you into a partisan fight here, but also why politics matters, because it was a Republican governor and a Republican legislature in Michigan that rammed through all of the no rights at work and all the end of prevailing wage. And it was, you know, Whitmer and the Democrats who brought it back. So, you know, it's pretty simple. So, you know, when I look at this, and this is where my struggle comes, because I want the simplest answer. So for me, when I see your study, help me here, because when I see it, I see, okay, the contractor got to hire cheaper labor, unskilled labor. The costs are enormously higher. Why was it enormously higher? Was it just bad work, or was it the contractor lining his own pockets because nobody's paying attention? No one's minding the taxpayer dollar. Or is it a combination of both, do you think?
7: Well, and we weren't able to dig as deep on this angle that we wanted to in our study. We're actually hoping to get more data on this to be able to explore this further in a future study. But part of what we think was going on there was you think about change orders, right? And, you know, in the middle of a project, you know, hey, there's this unexpected delay that we ran into, so we need to file this change order that impacts the costs and the timeline. And so we found some sort of preliminary evidence in our study that it was those non-union contractors, those non-union led projects that were doing more of those change orders and more significant change orders. And I, in part, because I think of the kinds of things we've been talking about, you know, about how union labor gets the job done right the first time. When, you know, you have, you know, a non-union contractor leading a project, you might end up having more of those change orders that cause, you know, those delays that push the project out further. And then, of course, when that happens, oftentimes that leads to more cost overruns. So it's also an efficiency argument that we make in our paper.
8: No, I get that.
7: Yep. So it's an efficiency argument that if it's union led, primarily union labor, then it's going to be more likely to be done right and done quickly.
8: Yeah, but I still come back to that. I don't think the contractors are losing out. Because when I think they want you working for less, where's that money going? It's going into somebody's pocket. And I'd like to see a study on that to help me work through some of that. So last line of questioning I've got for you. For policymakers, this seems kind of like a simple no-brainer that, you know, this is something that we should put to bed already and stop listening to the ABC contractors and stop listening to the people who spend their lives bashing unions and maybe go, you know, sit down and hush up a bit.
7: Yeah, it's, you know, it seems, and this was even something we were talking about as we were, you know, putting the study together. It does seem obvious, but, you know, at the same time, that's why it's important, I think, to, you know, have this study out there and have this work out there and have more work like it out there to be able to put on paper and have data to back up what seems like a pretty, you know, obvious and simple and straightforward point to make. But I think it also speaks to the fact that even with, you know, this study out there and even with this work that's continuing to pop up, when it comes to construction research, there's still a lot more work out there to do. There's still more work in terms of making these arguments clearer for contractors, for policymakers, and for, you know, construction industry actors as a whole.
8: Are they paying attention to this, I guess? I mean, any response to this? Because I couldn't find the ABC response, which, you know, probably, or the Chamber of Commerce response. What kind of responses have you been getting?
7: Well, we haven't gotten, I haven't seen responses from them either, but we have gotten a lot of really positive response from, you know, the more unionized segment of the industry, you know, people reaching out to us, you know, saying, hey, this is a really great study. This really supports the kinds of things, to your point, Rick, the kinds of things that we've been saying for a really long time. So we haven't seen any sort of opposition response to this. We still might. There's still plenty of time. But, you know, at the same time, you know, I think it's important to point out here, you know, in terms of, you know, my positionality in all of this, I'm not affiliated with a union. I am an independent academic who let the data tell the story in this paper. This was not inherently a politically driven paper. This was an empirical paper where we are letting the data do the work. We're letting the data tell the story, and the data was telling a very clear story about the benefits of union contractors and union labor.
8: No, it's good work. You know, and look, it's about, you know, pinching the quarter till the eagle screams and getting the best buck bang out of our taxpayer dollars. And that is always going to be with union labor. Matt Hinkle, I appreciate you sharing some thoughts on this. I hope folks will check out The Myth That Unionized Construction Costs Governments More. You can get that over at governing.org, I believe. Matt's an assistant professor of economics there at Alma College. Matt, thanks so much.
7: Thank you so much, Rick. Great to be here.
8: Great talking with you. I want to hear your thoughts. You in the trade somewhere? Does it hold up in your neck of the woods? Or please, an ABC contractor, reach out to me and tell me where he's wrong. Rick at TheRickSmithShow.com. Back after this. I'm Rick Smith, and this is Labor History in 2. On this day in labor history, the year was 1918. That was the day that the Industrial Workers of the World Union was banned in Canada. The Industrial Workers of the World Union had grown steadily in Canada, reaching as many as 10,000 members by 1911. The union was especially strong in mining, logging, and the textile industry. But backlash against the radical union was mounting in the United States and in Canada. Swept up in Red Scare hysteria, the governments of both nations targeted the IWW. With the beginning of World War I, labor unions that dared to threaten strikes or to speak out against militarization were met with harsh reprisals. By 1914, the Canadian IWW had less than 1,000 members. In May of 1918, 18 Canadian IWW leaders were arrested while they attended a meeting in Ottawa. Those arrested were immigrants and were sent to a labor internment camp. Then the Canadian government moved to ban the organization altogether. The ban against the IWW would last until the end of World War I. Those found to be affiliated with the union faced up to 5 years in prison. 13 other organizations were also banned in Canada, including the Chinese Labor Association and the Social Labor Party. The act further read that it was illegal to attend meetings, except religious services, during the present war at which the proceedings are conducted in the language of any country with which Canada is at war, or in the languages of Russia, Ukraine, or Finland. After the war, the IWW was once again allowed in Canada and slowly began to rebuild. But the scars inflicted during the war years took a lasting toll on the union's membership. Labor History in 2, brought to you by the Illinois Labor History Society and The Rick Smith Show. For more information, go to laborhistoryin2.com.
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8: So it's amazing to me that the argument that building the ABC contractors made, you know, if we can, and right-wing think tanks especially, if we can just do away with those project labor agreements and that prevailing wage, 30%. And you get people who regurgitate that, especially in the construction industry. And it's always amazing to me that you would want to work for less. I mean, that's the part that I'm just, I haven't figured out yet. I haven't figured out what it is about us. They go, no, we should save the employers some money by working for less. They should get more of the wealth that our labor creates. It's bizarre. And I happened to see an article over at entrepreneur.com that caught my attention. And I'm like, maybe I'm wrong. But this headline just grabbed me that said business costs are increasing and unions are not helping. Here's what employers need to know. And look, it's a hodgepodge of beware. The unions raise costs for everybody because they want livable wages. They want health care. They want safe working conditions. They want to have a decent life. They want their labor to mean something to their families, not just by doing a good job for you, which people do, but also that idea of working hard, playing by the rules, getting ahead. And the article is interesting in that they go into a little bit of labor history that I don't normally see.

0: And I think they get a little bit of it wrong. You know, they go back to 1794 with the Federal Society of Journeymen Cordwinders in Philadelphia, who formed a union because they were working, you know, seven days a week, sun up to sundown, even past that. And how in Massachusetts, an 1842 court gave the workers the right to organize. And they even talk about in the 1950s how 35% of the workforce was unionized. How even up until 1983, around 20% of the workers were unionized. And that points out that, look, you know, the fact of the matter is it's been dropping steadily. And why? Bad policy. They don't make that connection. But it's the Reagan-era policy that's even stepped on it even more. But they did hit on something I thought was interesting, because I do believe about a third is the natural rate of unionization in an economy, about a third of the workers. And they point out that the public sector, 38% of public sector employees are members of organized labor. And that's at the end of 2025. So, you know, kind of gave a little bit of that. Now, the argument that they make is, well, you know, people, they just don't want unions anymore because, you know, they needed them back then. But they did point out that largest percentage of union members in the last 16 years. And he asked the question, how can we as business leaders improve working conditions to the point where unions are not needed anymore and not even talked about as an option? Now, some have used, you know, go back to the era of yellow dog contracts, where if I hear you talking about it, you're fired, blacklisted. And now they tried the non-compete agreements, and they just fire people now. It's better than shooting them like they've done in the past. But that's an interesting question, because I've always said there would be no need for unions if workers were treated well, if they got good wages, if they got good health care, if they worked in safe working conditions, if they were treated well, if they felt valued and respected. Those are all things that employers have absolute control over. From the day you're hired, when I was doing organizing, I often use the analogy of a baby. When you bring a baby into this world, you have such great hopes. You know, they're going to solve, you know, cancer, going to go to the moon, going to be just the smartest, best, you know, be the Renaissance baby, going to be an athlete, going to be a scholar, going to be a philosopher king, you know, whatever your hopes and dreams are. Same thing with starting a new job. You've got great hopes. You've got great dreams of, hey, I'm going to do well. I'm going to make a good living. Your life is going to be good. And then you get beat down every step of the way. And the reason, at least in my experience, the reason most people went to look for unions is respect, is safety. Wages were down on the list most of the time. Now, he did throw out the wages are set by market forces like they've never been set before. Like, no, that's not true. It's not true at all. There's no invisible hand that's setting a market rate. That's what businesses do. Their offering is as little as you're willing to take. And in desperate times, desperate workers are willing to take desperate wages. And this is why having a union demanding higher wages, actually having the information of how much the wage should be, so important. You know, when a union sits down and negotiates a contract, they want to see the books. They want to see how much wealth that labor force is putting into the coffers. And then they want a share of it. Not all of it, but they want a share of it. And for me, that's the conversation we need to have. But this idea that unions aren't helping us make more money, one, is ludicrous, because skilled workers do make more money. But the idea that somehow this guy thinks they should just be, working for less is beyond me. But I want to hear your thoughts. Email me, rick@thericksmithshow.com. 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And as always, thanks so much for being here. We'll see you back here next time.
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2: And we are here. How you doing? I'm Leslie Marshall. Welcome or welcome back, only true democracy in talk. Dr. Robert Shapiro, chairman of Sonicon, is our guest. 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His views are respected not only in the United States, but worldwide. He's helped develop numerous policies that affect investment, taxation, regulation, trade and government spending here and abroad. 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His handle on X is at Rob Shapiro, R-O-B-S-H-A-P-I-R-O. Dr. Shapiro, thank you for joining us. Welcome back. Always good to have you with us. You write some great articles. And for the Washington Monthly, you wrote, "The government shutdown is the first skirmish in the battle over Trump's 2026 budget." So right now, we are seeing a lot of fear-mongering, especially from Republicans, blaming Democrats. And I think it's hard. Polls would show that I'm in the right here and that the majority of Americans agree with me. If you have control of the House, you have control of the Senate, and you have control of the White House, saying it's the Democrats' fault doesn't fly because you're in control. You have the power. And then when people on the right go, yeah, but we need some Democrat votes. Well, you've had some Democrat votes on some of these issues. And if you are a true leader, because we have seen in administrations like the Clinton administration you worked in and others, where you have a Republican or a Democrat House Speaker sit down, not go away for weeks, sit down, get in a room, hammer out details, negotiate, and come to a decision that's in the best of the people, the American people, the constituents of everybody sitting and fighting in that room. So right now we have a crisis, really crisis coming up November 1st, SNAP especially, right? I mean, the neediest of our nation, right? So there are economic costs, and you're going to talk about that, but there are human costs to this as well. And, you know, I know people think, you know, there are some people out there on the right that think all federal workers are, you know, terrible, but they're American, you know, they're Americans, just American citizens, just working hard to provide for their families and jobs that, you know, they were trained to do. 750,000 federal workers furloughed, 650,000 working without pay, wonder why they don't show up. Here in LA, at LAX the other day, it was almost like, you know, nobody came to work. And another 300,000 fired. That doesn't sound to me like a robust, growing, I want to brag about this coming up to midterms in a little more than a year economy. Am I right?
3: Yes, you are right. The fact is, you know, we've had shutdowns now for 35 years. And they really started under President Clinton. And every one of them has been resolved through negotiation and mutual concessions. The Democrats have said, this is what we want some concession on. And we'll talk about it with you. And that's the Obamacare subsidies. And the administration has refused to do it. Consequently, the shutdown continues. And for some gauge of the impact on the 1.4 million workers who've been furloughed or working without pay, the Federal Reserve last year issued a study which showed that 37% of the country could not absorb or deal with a $400 unexpected expense without borrowing or selling some asset, having a garage sale, or couldn't deal with it in either way. Well, The average weekly salary of a federal worker is $1,660, not $400. They've been out 3 weeks. That comes to about $5,000 already. So what we know is that virtually all federal workers, the vast majority, are now in a position where they have to borrow enormous amounts, and they have to cut their spending. And in either case, it slows the economy. If they're borrowing, it'll slow the economy later. But by cutting their spending, it's not just that they are cutting the revenues for the companies that produce, deliver, and sell. And that's three sets of corporations, thousands of companies, that supply the goods and services that federal, that the 1.4 million households are normally buying. But in addition, the companies that produce, transport, and deliver the inputs to the to produce those goods and services. So it ripples across the economy. The second group affected, and you've just named one of the primary ones, that is the 40 million Americans who receive food assistance. Those programs.
2: And Dr. Shapiro, let me just jump in for a sec because you know these numbers. You know, you're a numbers cruncher. There is a belief that out there, and you can see it from MAGA land especially, that people who need food assistance don't work. People who need food assistance are lazy. People that need food assistance are all minorities. And none of that is true because there are a number of people who work. Remember when Walmart, you know, people had a food drive, they worked at Walmart and had a food drive in front of a Walmart that they worked at to, you know, be able to pay what Walmart's salary for them didn't cover, hours right. for them didn't cover. There are people that work on SNAP. The majority of people on SNAP are white, and we forget how many of these millions are children?
3: Yes.
2: Or
3: yes.
2: people who are handicapped or veterans or elderly.
3: And they are children or older people who, many of whom are also MAGA followers.
2: Yes. Yes.
3: You know, it's the, and the fact is that most people receiving assistance are either this food assistance are either working, they're the working poor in America, or they're disabled, or too elderly to work. So the work requirement, the talk about that is just a cover. And the other thing to remember about this particular part of it is that this was voluntary by the Trump administration. The Department of Agriculture has an emergency fund for food assistance, and which would have covered 50% of the benefits.
2: Right. And if you combine that with people with charity, right? You know?
3: Right.
2: Just to let you know, Doctor, no joke, when I drive down the street, all the way down the street, if I want to go to certain stores, like the pet store, right? I want to go to Best Buy, whatever. On my way there, there are still lines for food for people from the fires, which took place January 7th yes. here in California. Yes. People have no idea when you lose income, you know, how rippling an effect that has. You cite in your wonderful piece here, the Federal Reserve data that shows 37% of households can't cover a $400 emergency. Right. And you talk about how vulnerable workers are, especially when they lose roughly $1,662 a week in income. We're going to take a break. When we come back, we're going to talk more about these families that are forced to cut spending, to borrow, and to deepen that economic drag And that is very stressful. And that is not healthy. We'll be back with Dr. Robert Shapiro and you right after this.
4: 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Thanks, Mom.
5: Oh, I'm glad you like it. 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
4: Hold up. 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
5: Really?
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5: And how would we do that?
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6: I'm Rick Smith, and this is Labor History in Two.
7: On this day in labor history, the year was 1929. That was the day a mistrial was declared in the case of 16 textile mill unionists in North Carolina. The mistrial sparked 5 days of anti-union vigilante violence. Textile mill workers at Gastonia's Lorry Mill had been on strike since April 1st. They demanded higher wages and shorter work hours, union recognition, and an end to the hated stretch-out system. Soon, textile workers at Bessemer City's American Mill walked off the job in solidarity and joined the National Textile Workers Union. Ella Mae Wiggins was one of the strike leaders at American Mill. She was known for her militancy, but also for organizing black workers into the union. As the strike wore on, mill owners evicted dozens of families from company housing. Wiggins helped set up a tent city. On June 7th, sheriff's deputies attacked strikers who marched to Lorry Mill to call out remaining workers. The police arrived at the tent colony later that evening to disarm them, and Gastonia's police chief wound up dead. Immediately, more than 70 textile union members and leaders were rounded up and arrested. 16 stood trial for the murder of Chief Adderholt. The Anti-Union Committee of 100 smashed up the NTWU headquarters in Gastonia and Bessemer City. They kidnapped, beat, and threatened to kill several union members. The rampage continued as SCAB forces moved on to Charlotte to raid the offices of the International Labor Defense, who had handled the strikers' case. 5 days into the terror, Wiggins was killed on her way to a union solidarity rally. Outrage over her murder forced mill owners to improve conditions and wages, but the fight to organize would continue for years.
6: For more information, go to laborhistoryin2.com, like us on Facebook, follow us on Twitter at laborhistoryin2.
8: In honor of Labor Day, we're looking at the powerful connection between work and healthcare in America and what it means for workers when their health coverage depends on their jobs. Welcome to Code WAC, where we break down how our healthcare system really works, what it means for you, and how to make it better for everyone. I'm your host, Brenda Gazar. My guest is Mark Dudzik, a longtime union organizer and labor activist. He's a former president of Local 8149 of the Oil, Chemical, and Atomic Workers Union, now part of the Steelworkers, and a former national organizer of the Labor Party. In 2009, he co-founded the Labor Campaign for Single-Payer Healthcare and currently serves as its chair. I asked Mark what tying healthcare to employment often means for workers and their families.
9: You know, first of all, when you lose your job, you lose your health care. 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
8: Mark remembers being in Baltimore when Bethlehem Steel went bankrupt. He says active and retired workers suddenly faced the loss of health benefits, a shock that rippled beyond individual families into the surrounding community. But losing a job isn't the only time that connection between employment and healthcare becomes especially powerful. There's also the moment workers decide whether to strike.
9: You go on strike, you lose your healthcare. 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And it just provides another tool of intimidation that they can use in those type of situations.
8: 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Until next time, stay healthy.
2: We are back. We are me, Leslie Marshall. Hey there. Good afternoon. And Dr. Robert Shapiro, chairman of Sonicon. He is also a senior fellow of the McDonough School of Business at Georgetown University. We are talking about his great piece, The Government Shutdown, for the Washington Monthly. The government shutdown is the first skirmish in the battle over Trump's 2026 budget. We were talking about the immediate crisis, the economic and human cost of the shutdown. Before we get to the political undercard you write about in the second part of your piece, anything you want to say about the $400 emergency that 37% of households can't cover, doctor, or the how workers are losing roughly $1,662 a week? That's a lot for almost anybody, unless you're like one or top 2% income. Even then, you know, you feel that.
3: Absolutely.
2: You know, so anything you want to say in that before we talk about the political undercard here?
3: Well, just that it creates ripple effects across the economy. And it's not just the loss of the workers, loss to the workers. It's suspending programs that both help people, like the food assistance program, which reduces their spending. But also, you know, the national parks, for example. You know, the national parks are closed, most of them. And there are all these companies and workers who supply the goods and services needed to operate the national parks. All of that, all of their revenues are also being suppressed. And that has ripple effects.
2: Absolutely. Something else that has ripple effects is what's coming for healthcare. God, I've already seen it. My electric bill, it's insane. They just, no joke, the electric company sent me an electric bill with a $900 addition. I'm like, how can, seriously? And my husband and I work. I can't even imagine, you know, somebody who's, you know, struggling like, a retirement, you know, on their Social Security or something like that. But I want to talk about the continuing resolution dispute over reversing the GOP cuts to Obamacare subsidies, because that seems to be what Republicans say this is all about. And you say, no, that's not true. This is minor compared to the overhaul in funding that Republicans really are looking to cut.
3: Well, it's just the opening act. It's what boxing fans call the undercard. The first fight before the big fight. After all, the continuing resolution is not the budget. It says what we've been spending, we're going to continue to spend. And the Democrats have said we are going to focus this fight on the Obamacare subsidies. But once there is some resolution to this continuing resolution fight, then they turn to the actual budget. And the actual budget is filled with political third rails. The tariffs, there are going to be votes on the tariffs because the tariffs produce so much revenue. There are going to be votes on the enormous cuts to Medicaid. They're going to be votes.
2: Wait, doctor, let me interrupt. I want to go back so people listening understand. When you say tariffs produce revenue, mm-hmm. The tariffs being paid by the consumers produce the revenue, right?
3: Yes, they produce the revenue.
2: Not by the other country. Because that's what people think. No. People think, and Trump talks about how brilliant he is, and Republicans all say how brilliant he is. And I guess it is brilliant when you're brainwashing a bunch of people that we're screwing you to make us look better, because at the end of the day, the bottom line looks better, but you paid for that bottom line number. You know, you're getting what you voted for, but you're paying for what you voted for. Anyway, go ahead. You were talking about not just tariffs, but expanding ICE deportations.
3: Well, and you're absolutely right. Tariffs are a form of national sales tax on the goods that are subject to the tariffs. But there's the enormous cuts in Medicaid, the enormous cuts in food assistance beyond this particular month-long continuing resolution.
2: They're going to take the money from people eating and from us paying more and from people's necessity lifeline, right? You know, not just healthcare, Medicaid, and then medical research, cuts to medical research that you write about as well. Yes. And they're going to put this in military deployments and ICE deportations. Right. I mean, it's like all of our money is going to go to get rid of millions of people, the overwhelming majority of which have not committed a crime ever, have been here longer than many of us, and are an integral part of our economy.
3: Two points on that,
2: because you are the numbers guy, you're the economic guy. How badly, if they actually deport all of the undocumented workers, or a huge chunk, you know, a majority, whatever, how bad is that going to hurt our economy? Because a lot of these people do jobs that nobody else wants to do.
3: It would be catastrophic. It's a, you know, this is...
2: Wait a minute, doctor. I agree. So why on earth, someone would ask, with somebody in their right mind, because there are Republicans who are economic wonker people, right? They're economic. Absolutely. They're numbers crunchers.
3: Absolutely.
2: They know it's going to be economically catastrophic. So why are they on board with this? Do they just think they'll be dead by the time it's catastrophic?
3: No. The kind of big answer is that the Republican Party does not respond anymore like a normal political party. It responds like a party controlled by a leader. And, you know, this is not normal. Just like the White House and the Republicans in Congress so far refuse to negotiate in order to come to some compromise on the continuing resolution. That's because the White House, that's because President Trump has decided that this is what he wants to do.
2: This is political suicide, especially GOP lawmakers risk alienating their own voters, and especially for those who are in vulnerable districts, purple districts, correct?
3: Absolutely. This is why a lot of political insiders are beginning to talk about a blue wave election next year. Because,
2: well, as a Democrat, I don't see a problem with that, but
3: neither do I.
2: That's what happens, right? I mean, that's our history, right? They elect the red in, and they get pissed at the red, and then they elect the blue, then they get pissed at the blue. You know, the problem is on both sides of the aisle, we keep reelecting incumbents who really aren't doing as much for their constituents.
3: So the question, the political question is, if you've got, once we get past a continuing resolution, if you've got all of these incredibly unpopular initiatives in the Trump budget, will you be able to pass that budget?
2: That's a good question. Dr. Shapiro, that's going to be our cliffhanger, because we're going to have you back to talk more about this. Dr. Shapiro is chairman of Sonicon. His website, sonicon.com. Check out the Washington Monthly, the government shutdown, where you can see it on sonicon.com. The Washington Monthly, the government shutdown, is the first skirmish in the battle over Trump's 2026 budget. And also follow him on X. He posts it there as well, at Rob Shapiro. I'm Leslie Marshall, our second guest coming up right after this. And Dr. Shapiro, always, I learned something from you. The time always flies by too fast. We look forward to seeing you and hearing from you again. Great piece. Thank you.
3: It was a pleasure.
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6: I'm Rick Smith, and this is Labor History in 2.
7: On this day in labor history, the year was 1929. That was the day a mistrial was declared in the case of 16 textile mill unionists in North Carolina. The mistrial sparked 5 days of anti-union vigilante violence. Textile mill workers at Gastonia's Lorry Mill had been on strike since April 1st. They demanded higher wages and shorter work hours, union recognition, and an end to the hated stretch-out system. Soon, textile workers at Bessemer City's American Mill walked off the job in solidarity and joined the National Textile Workers Union. Ella Mae Wiggins was one of the strike leaders at American Mill. She was known for her militancy, but also for organizing black workers into the union. As the strike wore on, mill owners evicted dozens of families from company housing. Wiggins helped set up a tent city. On June 7th, sheriff's deputies attacked strikers who marched to Lori Mill to call out remaining workers. The police arrived at the tent colony later that evening to disarm them, and Gastonia's police chief wound up dead. Immediately, more than 70 textile union members and leaders were rounded up and arrested. 16 stood trial for the murder of Chief Adderholt. The Anti-Union Committee of 100 smashed up the NTWU headquarters in Gastonia and Bessemer City. They kidnapped, beat, and threatened to kill several union members. The rampage continued as SCAB forces moved on to Charlotte to raid the offices of the International Labor Defense, who had handled the strikers' case. 5 days into the terror, Wiggins was killed on her way to a union solidarity rally. Outrage over her murder forced mill owners to improve conditions and wages, but the fight to organize would continue for years.
6: For more information, go to laborhistoryin2.com, like us on Facebook, follow us on Twitter at laborhistoryin2.
8: 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I'm your host, Brenda Gazar. My guest is Mark Dudzik, a longtime union organizer and labor activist. 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
8: 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But losing a job isn't the only time that connection between employment and healthcare becomes especially powerful. There's also the moment workers decide whether to strike.
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2: And we're back. How you doing? I'm Leslie Marshall. Welcome or welcome back. Only True Democracy in Talk. And we are so glad to have with us today Josh Graves. Josh serves as both an International Brotherhood of Teamsters Warehouse Division representative and also vice president of Teamsters Local 104. So he definitely has a lot on his plate. As a second generation Teamster from Atlas Warehouse, a third party logistics company that services Kroger, right? You've heard of them. I used to do voiceovers for Kroger in Houston, Texas back in the day. Can't make it up. He has been a Teamster for over 22 years and he's currently based in Arizona. So he's on the same coast as me, watching videos of all of you shoveling out of ice and snow. He has played a key role in securing some of the union's strongest contracts at Cisco, most notably the recent agreement at Local 690 in Washington, which provided Teamsters members with a wage increase of over 30%. I need him to do my TV contracts. I really do. My agent Elliot's going to get nervous. Anyway, if you get more information, visit Teamster.org for more info. Follow them on X and Instagram as well. Their handle is at Teamsters. And be sure to like them on Facebook at Facebook.com/Teamsters. Mr. Graves, thank you for joining us. Do you prefer to be called Vice President Graves? Mr. Graves, Josh, what do you like?
11: You can just call me Josh. I appreciate
2: it. Okay, sounds good, Josh. Thank you. You have had a string of big victories at Cisco lately, and we all know Cisco. I see those Cisco trucks, and you know, I certainly see them delivered a lot of places, like my kids' school. This new Spokane contract, or Spokane, has a 34% wage increase. I mean, that's astounding. That's unbelievable. For people that are listening, for people that are watching, that sounds big to me. Somebody who is not doing this for a living, not working at Cisco. But for the people watching and listening, can you explain how big a deal that is in real life terms for not just these drivers, but for their families and obviously their communities as well?
11: So about 5 years ago, when the leadership changed at the International, we took a much more aggressive approach with Cisco. Cisco wasn't always giving those type of increases at the table. And we've been successful in the last 5 years with multiple strikes bargaining language that gives us the ability to extend picket lines across the country. Some locations had those protections and others didn't. But it's been mandated by our General President, Sean O'Brien, to make sure that we're solidifying these in these contracts. And by doing so, it opens up and gives us more leverage with the employer because we can affect them in more locations if a facility decides to go out on strike. So with Spokane, Washington, their members overwhelmingly voted 100% to strike. And we were able to leverage that to get the increases as well as a reduction in healthcare cost, automation protection, a slew of other benefits. But the biggest is, I mean, a 34% increase over a 4-year contract, that's life-changing money. You know, that's several hundred dollars a week in that employee's paycheck to where they can, you know, pay a car payment, help pay their bills as the cost of goods and groceries go up in this country. It drastically impacts those members' lives, and they see the benefit in being Teamsters.
2: I see the benefit. Anybody should, because when you talk about the increase in prices, let's just look at beef, right? Beef, specifically ground beef, for an example, just the increase in that alone and how many people, you know, are using that a couple of times a week, even once a week. And your increase, you know, helps not only to pay for that, but then and then some, you know, because if you just bring it up to where the increase in cost lies, you know, that isn't as helpful. So this is astounding. Congratulations, Mario. I take my hat off to you. And, you know, to me, if I'm a corporation, I'm going to get nervous when I know a Teamster is coming and sitting down, because you guys don't give up. You guys win. You have an incredible track record. And it almost seems like the longer these corporations drag their feet, the bigger the wage increase you get. You know what I mean? So maybe they should have just, like, you know, behaved in the first place. What changed that leverage? Speaking of that, I mean, workers there voted overwhelmingly to authorize a strike. You had mentioned striking before the deal. So how much did that show of unity move the company to finally come back with a serious offer that you guys were willing not only to discuss, but eventually accept?
11: Sometimes the threat is enough for a company to do the right thing. And so when 100% of your workforce says, if you don't put a deal on the table that we're willing to accept and we're willing to withhold our labor, that sends a very strong message. We also had 6 other locals throughout the country that sent strike intent letters that said if that picket line came to their facility, that they would honor it. And so the ability to mobilize the members in one location, but also get the support from other states is crucial, as well as the history of Cisco. We've not always had the best relationship, and we've had the strikes, and they know that the Teamsters, if they're going to take on that fight and actually pull their members out, that we're going to do it in the best way. And strategically hit them to where we have the most impact on them to get the leverage that we need at the table. The Cisco's not dropping their prices for the consumer, right? So when you go to any chain restaurants they service, the casinos, hospitals, schools, all of those types of businesses they services, those prices go up as well. And when those prices go up, Cisco is also making money. The workers in this country are finally standing up and uniting and fighting and pushing back and getting a piece of that pie.
2: Oh, absolutely. So much to cover with this, and I want to get to all of it. But just quickly, I know there are people out there that might think, oh, they threatened to strike. It's not an empty threat, one. And two, it's not something you guys throw out lightly. Could you just touch upon that briefly so people understand? If you say, we vote overwhelmingly to authorize a strike, That's a big deal. That doesn't come lightly, and that's not a hollow threat.
11: Absolutely, and we've shown in the warehouse division that we will strategically strike them, whether it's Cisco or any of the other employers we deal with. And the fact that they know that it's not an open-ended threat, that it absolutely, I believe, is our biggest leverage besides the members withholding their labor to get these agreements that we've been able to achieve over the last several years.
2: This goes beyond paychecks, right? I mean, you got, you know, this incredible 34% wage increase, but it also has to do with lowering healthcare costs, better pensions, more vacation. Why are those pieces just as important as the raise itself to the workers?
11: So under a Teamster contract, you have the best benefits. We have in the West Coast, we have the Western Conference Pension Plan, which is the strongest multi-employer pension plan in the country. You have union health insurance. And in this contract with Local 690, we were able to reduce the cost share from the amount that the employee pays and put that more back onto the employer, as well as protections against automation. With automation coming into technology into this industry, we have uniformity language that we've been achieving in Cisco, as well as other employers, to protect our members' jobs for the future. You can't necessarily stop technology, but you can bargain protections under a Teamster contract where you have a voice on the job and actually a say-so to protect your job for the future.
2: You know, this was a regional breakthrough, right? I mean, you helped land the first ever regional Cisco contract across Northern California and Nevada, and that covers more than, 1,000 workers? So
11: 1,000 workers.
2: Is negotiating across multiple locations a game changer, and if so, why?
11: So and now to spin to North Cal, where you had three locals come to the table, Reno, the Bay Area, and Redding, three different markets that Cisco does very well in, all sit at the table with Cisco and say, we want to be under one contract. We want to have the standards for wages, for benefits, for working conditions to be equal. And we were able to leverage Cisco into that first regional contract. And they also saw an over 30% increase in wages, increases to their pension, automation language, and some of the other protections we've gotten across the country. And it's the first ever regional contract. My counterpart, Ray Torres, which is a warehouse rep with me, led those negotiations, and I kind of worked the backside of it. But it was a huge victory for the Teamsters, as well as those workers that work under those three locations.
2: You know, people watching and listening, they really gravitate toward interviews and subjects where they feel they can totally relate. And I know that you have heard numerous stories. And I was wondering if you could share one of those stories of someone you represent whose life really changed because of one of these contracts, because I know people watching and listening will really relate to that as well.
11: Absolutely. So I work in Arizona, which is the right to work state. Our Cisco facility, we have a little over 400 members, and they're members by choice. So under the law, they have the right to join a union or not. And our members there were 100% Teamsters. They choose to be members. And I'll pivot to their competitor, which is US Foods, that's right down the street. When I first inherited that contract, these employees didn't have union health insurance. They didn't have union pension. After, you know, through multiple negotiations, they have free Teamster health insurance now. That takes care of themselves, their family. They have a solid retirement because they have the Western Conference Pension Plan that pays out to the member or the spouse if the member were to pass away once they retire. And our pension plan in the West is, like I said before, the best of the best. And you're not going to get that from a non-union employer that makes you pay a percentage into a 401k. Our pension plans are employer contributed. So the employees don't pay out of their paycheck. So that puts more money in their pocket to take care of their families, to pay their bills. And that's the key benefits in a Teamster contract. And more as we grow the density in Cisco, that has also given us this leverage. 5 years ago, we probably had 40% of their locations. As of today, we represent 70% of Cisco's locations. 40 out of 66 we represent that are Teamsters facilities. We have all of their largest facilities, and we believe we'll continue to grow. And so when we do have these big contract wins, that spurs organizing campaigns, because the non-union facilities hear, you know, what they're getting paid and what they're missing out on, and see the benefit in working under a Teamster contract.
2: And we're going to take a break.
12: for this to happen, for someone who is much less qualified to have the power to say she doesn't need it and it's not urgent or it's not medically necessary. And you have this baby whose seizure is getting worse. It just was unfathomable.
8: Welcome to Code WAC, where we break down how our healthcare system really works, what it means for you, and how we can make it better for everyone. I'm your host, Brenda Gazar. About 15,000 children and teens are diagnosed with cancer every year in the United States. While survival rates have improved dramatically, cancer remains the leading cause of disease-related death among children. This time on Code WAC, we're revisiting a powerful 2024 episode in honor of Childhood Cancer Awareness Month this September. Imagine finding out that your baby girl has a brain tumor that's causing seizures and disrupting her development, and your insurance company is denying treatment her doctor says she needs to survive and thrive. Where did one mother turn for help when repeated health insurance denials delayed time-sensitive treatment to shrink her baby's tumor? To find out, we spoke to Dr. Eunice Stallman, a psychiatrist in Idaho and mother of Zoe, who was 2 years old at the time of this interview and still undergoing medical treatment.
13: Yeah. You guys do the surgery, and then what happens in terms of getting her treatment?
12: Yeah, so the surgery was done. A lot of babies have mutations in these tumors that are targeted now by specific inhibitor medications that are newer. And so the hope was that she would have a mutation that we can target with an oral chemo medication rather than having her be admitted for the inpatient IV chemo. And so we were hoping and crossing our fingers that she would have a mutation and that would completely change the course of her treatment. And she did. And that was the best possible news considering the situation.
13: So now you're able to treat her with medicine, essentially. And so what challenges did you come across in with your insurer, health insurer Blue Cross of Idaho, to get that treatment covered?
12: Yes. So the mutation was targetable by a medication called lorlatinib. And this was reviewed by a few different institutions. Everyone agreed that lorlatinib is the best medication for her. So then our doctor put in the request, put in the prior authorization. We thought it would be a pretty clear cut case of here's a mutation, here's a medication that has been shown to work. And it minimizes the side effects of going in every, you know, inpatient once a month for a week at least to do IV chemo, which is much more devastating. So then we hear back from the insurance. They came back saying it's not medically necessary and it doesn't meet our criteria, so therefore we're going to deny it. That was really upsetting to hear. That probably took a week and a half. I was calling in the meantime to ask when would you have the results, and it took, you know, you kind of get thrown around to different people saying, okay, tomorrow, give us a call back tomorrow. Tomorrow you give a call back, you're talking to someone new, say, I don't know, give us a call back tomorrow. And so that happened. Finally, a week and a half of kind of almost daily calls, we had heard that we got the first denial. And so then our doctor put in an urgent appeal and sent in more papers supporting the use of this medication, sent in another long letter about why this is the right medication. And so then Blue Cross took another look at all of that, and they again denied it, saying that it was medically unnecessary. The other thing they said was that Zoe doesn't have metastases, and so therefore it's not needed at this time. And that was very frustrating. So I had a conversation with them about, okay, who is reviewing this? Because if there was any neuro-oncologist who is well-versed in the pediatric brain tumor world, they would know that this is the right course of treatment. This is the first course of treatment. And they kept saying, well, we can't give you that information. We, you know, it was just our medical director, our medical director. Then, well, I asked, so is there someone who knows the research and the literature who can review her case? And they said, well, we can send it to a third party. And so that's where they sent everything over to MCMC, which is a third party reviewer. And we heard back later that day that MCMC, the reviewer at MCMC, also recommends denial, and we got his name and the reasons. And so then we were looking at this denial and found out that his reasons were completely irrelevant. He had cited a completely different mutation that was not Zoe's mutation. He had one or two sentences that said, it's not urgent, it's not necessary. And so that was incredibly frustrating. Then our doctor, again, reached out and said, I need to do a peer-to-peer review. She gets on the phone maybe one or two days later to do the peer-to-peer review. And she gets on the phone and it's with the pharmacist reviewer. And he's not someone who is in the oncology world. He's not someone who is a pediatric pharmacist either. He was just a regular pharmacist who left his clinical job and went to a reviewer position. So she did a peer-to-peer in quotation marks because he's not really a peer to a board-certified neuro-oncologist. And basically, she had called back afterwards just saying, you know, we had a long conversation. He said it wasn't needed.
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2: And we're back. 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Josh, thank you for holding and welcome back. Obviously, when you see a regional success, as we just talked about with Cisco, Northern California and Nevada, you want to have this be like a national strategy going forward into the future. When you look at companies, like you said, you know, Cisco isn't going to lower their prices, you know, for their, you know, consumers, sadly, and that's not how the rich get richer in these corporations, you know, just have these, $100 million parachutes when, they retire. But, you know, there are company profits and there are worker demands. And these two definitely, you know, are part of the fight almost all the time, I would say, right, with a contract when you come to the bargaining table. Cisco made nearly $2 billion, that's with a B, in profits last year. So when a company is doing that well, does that strengthen your case at the bargaining table? And in other words, you're not trying to bleed a rock. They have the money.
11: For sure. And we want.
2: And by the way, I just want to say, sorry for interrupting, Josh. They wouldn't have the $2 billion without the workers.
11: Absolutely. Absolutely. But we want these employers to be profitable, right? Because if they're profitable, then they grow. And as they grow, we grow with them. And As they grow on the economic side, we plan to take a chunk of that for our members. And if you work under a non-union facility, you don't get that say-so. You get whatever they give you. Under a collective bargaining agreement, you have the right to bargain for your wages, to bargain for your retirement, to bargain for your benefits, and you have a say-so in it. And we've been able to, especially with Cisco over these last couple of years, really bite into those profits that they've made and bring it back to the actual worker that makes these companies that those type of profits. You don't make $2 billion and you're not the largest broadline food service company in the country unless you have solid Teamsters that deliver day in and day out, whether it was COVID, whether it's long days. These workers work hard and they deserve a piece of that pie.
2: Oh, no, absolutely. And I'm just wondering, like, I would imagine because you can bring up these types of numbers for almost any bargaining session with any corporation, right? These corporations make a lot of money. Do they just gloss over that usually? Or do they say, like, that's not relevant? I'm just wondering, because if I was at the table and somebody said, Leslie, you made $2 billion last year, come on, cough it up. I mean, there's really no defense.
11: It depends on the employer, but also, you know, the market, too. Some markets are more profitable than other markets, and some Cisco facilities are larger than others. Like the Spokane facility, it's a small facility of 50 drivers, but they got a substantial increase and a very good contract. If you take the North Cal agreement, you're talking over 1,000 workers that represent a whole market, the whole North Cal and region. Reno, Nevada, that are very profitable. I mean, if you've been to San Francisco, the Bay Area, everything is a lot more expensive than here in like my backyard of Arizona, right? So there, Cisco is in those areas that are even more profitable. But you have to look at them as a whole, right? Because as they grow in different markets, that they may not have a bigger input, and maybe they're one of their competitors, US Foods or Performance Food Group, are in those markets. Cisco does very well, and we're glad that, you know, Cisco's turned over a new leaf and is willing to bargain these fair contracts. Not to say that it's easy at all, because we've had to push them all the way up until that point. Each one of these negotiations over the last year and a half, and we plan to continue to do so. We have a great leader at our general president, Sean O'Brien, as well as our warehouse division director, Tom Erickson. I enjoy working under both these individuals, and they are more militant and aggressive than we've had in years past. Like I said, I'm a 22-year Teamster. My dad had 37 years with the Teamsters. I walked a picket line with my dad in 1999 when they took on Kroger. You know, the union approval rating is at the highest it's been in years. And I believe it's going to continue to grow as long as we can continue to fight and represent our members at the highest level and deliver these type of contracts.
2: Well, I know with President O'Brien at helm, you will. He's a fellow Bostonian, and we're just really tough. His initials, SOBs, right? Anyway, you know, speaking of that, I mean, you know, there is, you know, growing strength here, right? I mean, the Teamsters representation at Cisco has grown from around 40 to 70% in just 5 years. And you got more of a percentage and an increase in your growth, you know, almost, in the 30s, right? 34% for that, 30% in growth just in 5 years. What does higher union density give you? Why does higher union density give you so much more leverage when it comes to negotiation, or when it comes to even threats to strike?
11: So the more facilities that we represent, the more facilities that can be affected by a strike, right? If we have low density, you're talking about minimal facilities. Once we have, like we do with Cisco, 70% of their facilities are represented by the Teamsters. And as these contracts expire and they're mandated to have strike extension language, our leverage continues to grow. And Cisco knows that and sees that. And that's why I believe at the same time they've learned to come to the table and bargain fairly and reach these agreements. We haven't, 5 years ago, we had multiple strikes out of Syracuse, Boston, Arizona, Louisville, and we haven't had one the last couple of years, and hopefully we don't. And we continue to bargain these industry-leading contracts, because the Teamster should be the industry-leading. If you work under a Teamster contract, you do an honest day's work for an honest day's pay, and we lead the industry, and we want to continue to do that. And as we continue to do that, we will grow our density, hopefully even higher, and maybe even one day a national contract like our UPS contract or our freight industry. I mean, those are the top tiers of the Teamster contracts in our world. But we will continue to fight and continue to expand as we can.
2: When you're negotiating, I mean, obviously there's wages and there's healthcare and there's vacations and there's pensions, but you're also negotiating protections around automation and safety. What are you seeing in warehouses that concerns you? And how are you making sure that technology doesn't come at workers' expense? You know, AI is, you know, on the horizon.
11: The biggest one we're seeing now is automation, but AI is coming. But automation, where they can build a machine that'll take our warehouseman's jobs, where they can build an autonomous truck and have it, you can't have the autonomous truck deliver product, but you can have it shuttle product to different markets of US Cisco. We haven't seen the autonomous trucks in the food service industry. We have seen it in the grocery industry. And we can negotiate protections that says that even if the employer creates an automated facility in a warehouse, that those jobs belong to us, and our folks will be trained and then take over those jobs. We haven't seen an automated facility in Cisco's world. Their competitor, US Foods, has built one in Chicago. But that is something that we mandate in these contracts as well, is to protect against automation, so our members' jobs will be protected for the future.
2: We just had a car accident. Well, a child that was hit by a car that had a driverless car, right, in San Francisco, I think last week or the week before. Yeah, we need people. We need people. Absolutely. You know, when people say we have self checkout, I always say, no, I don't work here. Thank you. Looking
11: ahead, that's the Teamster way.
2: Yeah, absolutely. Looking ahead, contracts in places like Montana, you mentioned Chicago, they're expiring soon. Are we likely to see more fights like in Spokane? And what message do you have for Cisco workers across the country who might be thinking about organizing themselves?
11: So we have five locals that are currently in negotiations with Cisco. Two out of Montana, one out of Minnesota that's attached to that Montana contract, as well as two in Chicago. They expire in several weeks from now, so we're hopeful that Cisco will do the right thing and agree to our terms. But if they don't, those five locals are prepared, and if they have to strike, they will, and we will eventually be victorious in a contract for those five locals. But we hope, again, I think that's a little over 500 workers there, and we will hope for the best and plan for the worst.
2: And just quickly, you know, last thing here, people listening, people watching who are like, you know, I'm thinking about organizing. What would be the best first step? Do they call somebody? Is there somewhere online that they should go? Is there somebody at their workplace they should talk to or not talk to? Avoid.
11: If you visit the IBT's website, it has a contact for organizing, or you can reach out to whatever locals in your state if you're interested in becoming a Teamster. And if you want a voice on the job, if you want to improve your working conditions, if you want to have a retirement that you can actually enjoy life in your elderly years, if you want good union health insurance that you can take care of yourself and your family, then contact the Teamsters and reach out to us about organizing, and we will be gladly to take those calls and start that process.
2: Josh, I want to thank you not only for being here, but giving me a few more, and everybody listening and watching, a few more minutes of your time. I know we had a little bit of a late start today, so I really thank you for that. Josh Graves, International Brotherhood of Teamsters Warehouse Division Rep, also VP of Teamsters Local 104. 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

0: org if you want to find out how you can become a Teamster. My grandfather was, and it did very well for him. It got him out of that tiny apartment into a house in the suburbs where my mom got to grow up. Thank you again, Josh. Really appreciate it. A lot of great information. It's very helpful. And, you know, also good to hear positive things. We have a lot of negatives that come out of the news these days. So thank you.
1: I appreciate you having me and listening to what we have to say.
2: I'm Rick Smith, and this is Labor History in Two.
3: On this day in labor history, the year was 1929. That was the day a mistrial was declared in the case of 16 textile mill unionists in North Carolina. The mistrial sparked 5 days of anti-union vigilante violence. Textile mill workers at Gastonia's Lorry Mill had been on strike since April 1st. They demanded higher wages and shorter work hours, union recognition, and an end to the hated stretch-out system. Soon, textile workers at Bessemer City's American Mill walked off the job in solidarity and joined the National Textile Workers Union. Ella Mae Wiggins was one of the strike leaders at American Mill. She was known for her militancy, but also for organizing black workers into the union. As the strike wore on, mill owners evicted dozens of families from company housing. Wiggins helped set up a tent city. On June 7th, sheriff's deputies attacked strikers who marched to Lorry Mill to call out remaining workers. The police arrived at the tent colony later that evening to disarm them, and Gastonia's police chief wound up dead. Immediately, more than 70 textile union members and leaders were rounded up and arrested. 16 stood trial for the murder of Chief Adderholt. The Anti-Union Committee of 100 smashed up the NTWU headquarters in Gastonia and Bessemer City. They kidnapped, beat, and threatened to kill several union members. The rampage continued as SCAB forces moved on to Charlotte to raid the offices of the International Labor Defense, who had handled the strikers' case. 5 days into the terror, Wiggins was killed on her way to a union solidarity rally. Outrage over her murder forced mill owners to improve conditions and wages. But the fight to organize would continue for years.
2: For more information, go to laborhistoryin2.com, like us on Facebook, follow us on Twitter at laborhistoryin2.
4: 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I'm your host, Brenda Gazar. My guest is Mark Dudzik, a longtime union organizer and labor activist. 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
4: Mark remembers being in Baltimore when Bethlehem Steel went bankrupt. He says active and retired workers suddenly faced the loss of health benefits, a shock that rippled beyond individual families into the surrounding community. 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There's also the moment workers decide whether to strike.
5: You go on strike, you lose your healthcare. 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And it just provides another tool of intimidation that they can use in those type of situations.
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6: For this to happen for someone who is much less qualified to have the power to say she doesn't need it and it's not urgent or it's not medically necessary, and you have this baby whose seizure is getting worse, it just was unfathomable.
4: Welcome to Code WAC, where we break down how our healthcare system really works, what it means for you, and how we can make it better for everyone. I'm your host, Brenda Gazar. About 15,000 children and teens are diagnosed with cancer every year in the United States.

0: While survival rates have improved dramatically, cancer remains the leading cause of disease-related death among children. This time on Code WAC, we're revisiting a powerful 2024 episode in honor of Childhood Cancer Awareness Month this September. Imagine finding out that your baby girl has a brain tumor that's causing seizures and disrupting her development, and your insurance company is denying treatment her doctor says she needs to survive and thrive. Where did one mother turn for help when repeated health insurance denials delayed time-sensitive treatment to shrink her baby's tumor? To find out, we spoke to Dr. Eunice Stallman, a psychiatrist in Idaho and mother of Zoe, who was 2 years old at the time of this interview and still undergoing medical treatment.
1: Yeah. You guys do the surgery, and then what happens in terms of getting her treatment?
2: Yeah, so the surgery was done. A lot of babies have mutations in these tumors that are targeted now by specific inhibitor medications that are newer. And so the hope was that she would have a mutation that we can target with an oral chemo medication rather than having her be admitted for the inpatient IV chemo. And so we were hoping and crossing our fingers that she would have a mutation and that would completely change the course of her treatment. And she did. And that was the best possible news considering the situation.
1: So now you're able to treat her with medicine, essentially. And so what challenges did you come across in with your insurer, health insurer Blue Cross of Idaho, to get that treatment covered?
2: Yes. So the mutation was targetable by a medication called lorlatinib. And this was reviewed by a few different institutions. Everyone agreed that lorlatinib is the best medication for her. So then our doctor put in the prior authorization. We thought it would be a pretty clear cut case of here's a mutation, here's a medication that has been shown to work. And it minimizes the side effects of going in every, inpatient once a month for a week at least to do IV chemo, which is much more devastating. So then we hear back from the insurance. They came back saying it's not medically necessary and it doesn't meet our criteria, so therefore we're going to deny it. That was really upsetting to hear. That probably took a week and a half. I was calling in the meantime to ask when would you have the results, and it took, you kind of get thrown around to different people saying, okay, tomorrow, give us a call back tomorrow. Tomorrow you give a call back, you're talking to someone new, and say, I don't know, give us a call back tomorrow. And so that happened. Finally, a week and a half of kind of almost daily calls, we had heard that we got the first denial. And so then our doctor put in an urgent appeal and sent in more papers supporting the use of this medication, sent in another long letter about why this is the right medication. And so then Blue Cross took another look at all of that, and they again denied it, saying that it was medically unnecessary. The other thing they said was that Zoe doesn't have metastases, and so therefore it's not needed at this time. And that was very frustrating. So I had a conversation with them about, okay, who is reviewing this? Because if there was any neuro-oncologist who is well-versed in the pediatric brain tumor world, they would know that this is the right course of treatment. This is the first course of treatment. And they kept saying, well, we can't give you that information. It's just our medical director, Then, I asked, so is there someone who knows the research and the literature who can review her case? And they said, well, we can send it to a third party. And so that's where they sent everything over to MCMC, which is a third party reviewer. And we heard back later that day that MCMC, the reviewer at MCMC, also recommends denial, and we got his name and the reasons. And so then we were looking at this denial and found out that his reasons were completely irrelevant. He had cited a completely different mutation that was not Zoe's mutation. He had one or two sentences that said it's not urgent, it's not necessary. And so that was incredibly frustrating. Then our doctor again reached out and said, I need to do a peer-to-peer review. She gets on the phone maybe one or two days later to do the peer-to-peer review, and she gets on the phone and it's the pharmacist reviewer. And he's not someone who is in the oncology world. He's not someone who is a pediatric pharmacist either. He was just a regular pharmacist who left his clinical job and went to a reviewer position. So she did a peer-to-peer in quotation marks because he's not really a peer to a board-certified neuro-oncologist. And basically, she had called back afterwards just saying, we had a long conversation. He said it wasn't needed.
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1: Good Thursday evening, Jody Hamilton. How you doing tonight?
2: I am well. How are you?
1: You know, honestly, a little bit better. I got the microphones fixed. I got the computers fixed. Things are a little bit better tonight. Again, updates do not do. Just
2: yeah. Do not do them.
1: Although we will give you updates on the elections. Oh my God, the wave continues to build. This is going to be, it's going to be a monster surfing wave, dude. Oh, by the way, Donnie was hanging out with one of his best friends today. And he did this weird Photoshop thing, this tarmac thing.
2: From the tarmac thing, yeah.
1: Yeah, with Natalie. Oh, that was...
2: It was Monica Crowley, apparently.
1: We'll talk about that. John Fuglesang coming in a little bit later this evening as well. For those of you who are a big John Fuglesang fan, which we know a few of you coming into the bar are. Thank you, by the way, everybody joining us from whatever corner of the radio world you are. Whether you are joining us from the Detour Talk in Tennessee or WCPT AMA 20 in Chicago. Maybe you're joining us from Georgia Now Radio in the ATL or AM 950 Minneapolis, St. Paul. 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Remember, it's $6 for each month, and then you get things like every weekday and weeknight. You get the news on tap every weekday around, it's a little bit later today, but it goes out around noon Pacific, 3 Eastern. And then, of course, you can get the drink of the day with the recipe. And you get the podcast in the evening with no ads. It's all good. We'll talk about it a little bit later. How was your Thursday? How was Bob and David over at his place?
2: It was nice. It was nice having David back because he was not there on Tuesday because he had internet issues.
1: Right, computer internet gremlins there too. So I don't know what the hell the deal was.
2: Is Mercury in retrograde? I don't know what's going on.
1: Possible.
2: But no, it was lovely. And yes, he was really fascinated with the whole tarmac picture.
1: Bob was, or David was, or both?
2: Bob.
1: Oh yeah, okay. We'll talk about that. That's part of she. Oh, did you also notice the whole glove, no love?
2: I mean, it's like one hand had a glove, the other one didn't.
1: By
2: the way, why was he wearing?
1: But it was like an inverse Michael Jackson thing, and it was like 65 degrees here when he was doing that.
2: Well, I think the original photograph has him wearing two, but the changed one just has the one.
1: Okay, that's just, we got to talk. We'll talk about all of that.
2: And it wasn't that cold, so I think they're covering
1: it. No, it was 65 here. Yeah. Remember, I live where that picture was taken.
2: And he's
1: speaking.
2: A heavyset gentleman, so he doesn't get as cold as, say, somebody that's skinny like Stephanie Miller.
1: Which means, what was he hiding? So
2: right, he had to have been hiding something.
1: Mm-hmm.
2: I don't wear gloves in 67 degree weather.
1: Yeah, I don't. Anyway, we'll talk about all of that. Thank you, by the way, everybody who is here. It's definitely a busy night here. A lot of political stuff to talk about, obviously. Thank you to Wayne and Carolyn and Tom. And gotta say, one of our favorites here, Julie. She's already been
2: the best, isn't she?
1: She's already been at the bar. Julie's already been up here at the bar, and she's like, this is funny. So we'll talk about that. We'll punctuate our drink discussion with that a little bit later.
2: What? Really?
1: What? Just saying. I mean, anyway.
2: You get so obvious sometimes.
1: Gotta start.
2: Oh, I like what you did there.
1: What?
2: I'm just looking at what you added.
1: Oh, on in the drink of the day.
2: Uh-huh. Well, the cartooning thing. Yeah, that was funny.
1: Of course. I mean, you know, you gotta make it fun. This is one of these fun things. Is that we like to make sure that people have a good time here at the bar. So we add things, we make things interesting for those of you who are following along online. We make things interesting for those of you who are listening in your car or wherever you happen to be. Gotta head it off though by noting, folks, it's 40 days. We have 40 days to go to save the United States and quite possibly the planet. So no pressure. No. Although early voting, I'm seeing early voting numbers there isn't necessarily a specific standard. Yeah, they are up around the country. They are up, and it's good. So if you get the chance, make sure. Just remember, if you don't have a voting plan now, make one. Make sure, check your registration. Go to vote.org. Check it out. Make sure you get it. Randy released another Substack. Our friend Randy Rose released another Substack, and she's basically like, look, all there is to do now is vote. Get your ass out there and do it. Yeah. So she's like, on board too.
2: The polling should inspire people to vote, not make us complacent. That's my worry when the polling is so good.
1: Right. As Bob says, you know, don't get happy.
2: And if look, you don't vote, the polling means nothing.
1: Jody's right. Look, let's jump down to the second round of the news on tap tonight in poll positions. So some people were bitching because they go, oh, New York Times. And I'm like, F the New York Times. Look, so there was one poll today that is an outlier because it's not. Remember what we've told you about polls. Polls are a snapshot in time. You look at the trends, but you also look at multiple polls. Yeah. There was a poll that was out, came out this morning, that said in Maine that Susan Collins was up by 3. Yeah, it's like, no.
2: She usually never goes into an election up, by the way.
1: Well, it's unusual, but it's just, when you compare it to all the other polls, let's say Troy Jackson is up, this is one of those where you're like, this is stupid. Why would it doesn't make any sense. Anyway, so there are other polls. And in fact, there was a UMass Lowell YouGov poll, a little bit more localized, and I think a little bit better maybe than the New York Times poll because it's actually, you know, closer and they know the people there. Anyway, Troy Jackson leads in that one, Susan Collins by 48-43, and that tends to match the other polls that have him up about 3 to 5 points. So,
2: but still, remember that she has come back.
1: She has come back, but the idea...
2: Several times from this.
1: I'm not disagreeing, but also in that poll that came out from the New York Times, it had nothing about this new corruption scandal of her. It was all taken before the corruption information came out, so...
2: Well, there you go.
1: Right. So I'm like, you know, with people freaking out online, and I'm like, look, do not freak out. This is not
2: the
1: time for
2: dates.
1: Right. Look at the dates. Look at all the stuff.
2: And the sample size and all of it.
1: Everything in context. And yes, there are such things as outlier polls, even from the New York
2: Times.
1: All
2: the time.
1: So,
2: all the time.
1: By the way, Democrats are leading solidly in both Michigan and New Hampshire races in the new New York Times Siena poll. So if you accept one, you have to accept the others and you go, well, okay, but you can also accept and throw out, if that makes any sense. Because
2: yes.
1: You say, this is an outlier that doesn't match, you know, which of these things is not like the other?
2: Like the other.
1: Yeah. Those of you singing along at home, thank you. Anyway.
2: We're all old then.
1: Well, just make sure that you get your shot, by the way, which our friend Carolyn Fiddler did have to.
2: I just booked mine. It's October 3rd.
1: Yep. Get your
2: vaccinations. So it lasts through the spring.
1: Carolyn's over on our Instagram page, and she, you know, she got her band-aid there, and she's like, I just got vaccinated. Suck it, RFK Jr.
2: Exactly. I'm with her.
1: Yeah, we'll talk about that a little bit later. Other polls that were pretty good. A new Marist poll in Texas shows Tallarico leading Paxton 50-44 and Hinojosa leading Abbott 49-46. Do not think that these polls mean you can relax.
2: No.
1: Remember, assume that you are 10 points down. Okay, so that's good. In both of those, if we were 10 points down, we'd go, that's doable. So more. I'm not saying do the whole Kylo Ren thing from the more.
2: Different kind of more.
1: Yeah, exactly.
2: The question is, does Texas have early voting?
1: I don't remember. That's a good question. I'll have to look that up.
2: I'm going to look that up okay. Right now.
1: While you do, I'll mention this.
2: Talk decision, amongst yourself.
1: The Decision Desk HQ, DDHQ, has shifted the Florida governor's race to a toss-up. So congratulations, David Jolly. Get your asses out there in Florida, you Democrats and independents. And you know, Rhino Republicans as well. By the way, 50+1, that is where our friend G. Elliot Morris does his work these days, notes that no president and their party has ever gone into a midterm election this unpopular, not even W in 2006. The numbers are ugly. We have a little snapshot on the front page.
2: Ugly. Ugly.
1: Okay. Donald Trump's disapproval in the first term was 52.7 versus his approval, which was then 42.3. That's, you know, people dislike you, but it's not. His disapproval right. level now is 62.2. Only 34.6 approve. He is more unpopular today than he was at the same point in 2017-18. If you do kind of the math, in his first term, he was only underwater by 10 points. Now he's underwater by 27 points. Mm-hmm. And historically, he is lower than every other president. Kennedy, Eisenhower, Papa Bush, W. Bush, Nixon, Ford, Carter, Johnson, Clinton, Obama, even Reagan, even Biden at his lowest. Trump is lower than all of them.
2: How low can you go? Sing it, Bowser. Okay, so I found out that Texas voters can early vote 17 days before the election.
1: Okay.
2: And it ends the fourth day before the election. So y'all have a window.
1: You do, but you guys got to make sure. Here's the thing, especially in Texas, you need to be making sure about this because
2: able to vote.
1: Well, yeah, here's the thing is that we happen to have this as well here in the news on tap. This one in the first round. So Texas counties are just now receiving tens of thousands of unprocessed voter registration applications, some of them going back almost a year because the Republican government conveniently of Texas, mm-hmm. the Republican governor of Texas, conveniently, oops, didn't necessarily get all of these voter applications to the counties.
2: Yeah, sure, Jan.
1: Uh-huh, yeah.
2: Sure, Jan.
1: I'm with you on that, Jody. So, look, double-check your registration anywhere you are, and if you're in Texas, double-check it twice. Check it every freaking day and make
2: check
1: sure
2: check it every day
1: it.
2: Until you can start that 17 days before November 3rd.
1: Abso-freaking-lutely. Jody is correct on that one.
2: And once you know that you're good, vote that first day you can.
1: Absolutely. Absolutely. Look, Democrats are riding wave. If you want some anecdotal data.
2: I like the anecdata.
1: Anecdata is that is the official term for it. Here's the thing. For those of you who are in Midwestern states, especially, you know, you're Illinois, you're Nebraska, you're Iowa, you're Missouri, Kansas, you know, whatever. Okay. You guys know your farmers unions in the state are usually, you know, very conservative. They're more for the agribusiness than they are the actual farmers.
2: Unfortunately, yeah.
1: And the people in the rural areas. But anyway, the Iowa Farmers Union today endorsed all of the Democrat, the entire Democratic slate for federal offices in Iowa. We're talking
2: That's huge.
1: And also for governor. So you're talking, they endorsed Iowa Democrat for governor,
2: Josh.
1: For senator. Yeah, Josh for senator. And all four of the Democrats running in the House races there.
2: Wow.
1: Everybody. They're like, vote Democratic, vote blue, no matter who. And this is the Farmers Union of Iowa, which never, ever does this.
2: Wow. This is... Wow.
1: Oh, yeah.
2: No wonder the GOP is like, we spend money in Iowa.
1: They are absolutely terrified. In the second round of the news on tap, under Republicans in panicked chaos, the NRSC, the National Republican Senatorial mm-hmm. Committee, is shifting their focus away from North Carolina and Georgia. Yeah, Chair Tim Scott is like, yeah, we ain't got the money for them, so I'll see you later. They're trying to shore up states like Texas, where they're, as we already know, getting hammered.
2: Right.
1: By the way, they are hitting the panic button. Not only are Michigan Republicans breaking, there are a lot of Republicans who are breaking with Trump on the Iran issue, AI issue,
2: and
1: data
2: don't
1: centers.
2: Buy it. Don't buy it, children.
1: Oh, yeah. I mean, they're pretending don't because they think yeah. that only the people are only tuning in now. MAGA Podcast World is, they are completely ignoring Trump. But here's the interesting thing. I know this guy, not personally. I mean, we've met once or twice, if I remember right. Steve Deese in Iowa. Mm-hmm. He's a right-wing talk show host in Iowa. And you hear him pretty much everywhere in the state. But he's got some information that actually corresponds with what we have been talking about here at the bar. So we've got to talk with you folks about this, after the break. Jody's looking at something. She's yelling at her computer. That's fine.
2: No, I'm yelling at my cat.
1: Oh, well, that's true, too. Don't do that, cat. Look, we do have the drink of the day coming up. John Fugelsang coming a little bit later. Yeah, dear, don't step on that. Thank you.
2: Please don't do that.
1: Exactly. Don't step on that, kitty. It's Thursday night. Come on back. We'll talk more politics here at the Politics Bar.
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5: This is something that you can argue on the regular to expose misogynists when it comes to their views on abortion. And that is a very simple line. Make pregnancy free.
6: Yeah.
5: So one of the primary reasons people get abortions is because of the economic burden that having
6: Absolutely.
5: Children creates. Statistically speaking, that's why most people get abortions. When you argue this, you're going to get a lot of confused looks because it will scramble the brains of anti-abortion, anti-choice Republicans because they don't know what to do with that. They're like, okay, what do I hate more, abortion or
7: socialism?
5: Medicare for all.
6: Exactly.
5: Okay, so am I willing to trade my opposition to Medicare for all in exchange for reducing abortions? That's where smoke will start coming out of their ears. They don't know which way to go with that. So, if you're so anti-abortion, why not strip away the economic justification for abortions and reduce the number of abortions by maybe 50-60%. If that's your goal, to reduce abortions, why aren't you campaigning to make pregnancy free?
2: And I know why.
5: I know why too, because it's not about the abortion. It's about controlling women.
2: Women, exactly. That's we what have Republicans to stay married. About. It's like making women stay married. Mm-hmm. I mean, no fault divorce. Thank you, Gloria Steinem.
5: Yeah.
2: All of a sudden, these women were like, wait, what? I can leave?
5: Mm-hmm.
2: And it's very frightening, but yeah, it freed us. And that scares the crap out of people in power, which are mainly white men.
5: Yeah. So it's a great way to not only argue against the misogyny of the MAGA movement in this country, but it's also something that we should be pushing for anyway. Bob Seska. It's the Bob Seska Show. New episodes every Tuesday, Wednesday, Thursday, everywhere you get your podcasts and at BobSeskaShow.com.
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2: Talking about politics today can be so frustrating.
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2: 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Hey, it's Jody Hamilton.
4: And me, Sean Smith-Pierce. The Politics Bar is like a neighborhood bar wherever you are. We'll talk about politics, drinks, entertainment, and more with some folks you know.
2: And some people you don't know yet. 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
1: It is Thursday night here at the Politics Bar. Seriously, little kitty, do not step there. That would not be a good place for you, dear. Anyway, look, Jody's cat is having fun. She's trying to step on some of the microphone cords and things here at the Politics Bar, which we understand. Look, wherever you're stepping, whatever you're doing, we understand you guys sometimes get busy, but some of you are like, hey, I'll still loop you in on everything that I'm doing, which we appreciate if you're doing that. You can always call us on the bar line, 213-677-7258. That is 213-677-7258 or 213-677-SALT. Like in your margarita or on your chips. Don't matter. That's all good. Yes, now Kitty is on Jody. That works too. Anyway, you can contact us on our social media as well. Blue Sky and Threads, Instagram, Facebook, Substack, Twitter, or YouTube. We are at the Politics Bar here on this Thursday evening. Good Lord, what is her deal today?
2: Sean Bishop is here, and he's a animator.
1: Right.
2: That works with Lonnie, and he's friends with Bob.
1: Friend of yours, right.
2: You saw him yesterday.
1: Yeah, exactly.
2: And so the cats are freaked out. The boy has been hiding in the bedroom since Sean came in this morning.
1: Because it's stranger danger, because he doesn't come over that often. And even though you
2: know. And so, I mean, it's just, I mean, they're barely used to my niece, and she hardly comes over. So, and so I saw when he came in at like when Lonnie got home,
1: right.
2: He came in. And the black cat just went through the office and then went into my bedroom, and I don't know where he is. He's hiding somewhere.
1: Right, right.
2: And then she's out and about, but mm-hmm. still kind of scared.
1: She is in the adjunct here in the bar with us. So she came.
2: Right. So she's like, I don't know. Can I get that? What is that? I haven't seen a cord in a while. Yeah. What is a cord? Can I eat that?
1: Yeah, no.
2: Because she's a cord chewer, this one.
1: Well, I'm
2: just why I have a very fancy cord for this.
1: I'm glad she's sitting on your lap as opposed to
2: she is right now. I mean, this was like scary.
1: Understand. Look, the numbers are scary. There are lots of scary things, and the numbers are scary. We mentioned this before the break here. So Iowa Talk Radio host Steve Deese is absolutely going ballistic about this, and I am thrilled. We've been talking about PVI for, right? Partisan voter index, right. We've been talking about this for about a year now. And one of the reasons that we were talking about this is that everybody here in the bar understands exactly what the measuring stick. It's important if you're going to use a measurement stick to actually know what the hell you're measuring.
2: Right.
1: That's basically what PVI measures. It gives us kind of a measurement of, so that when somebody says, you know, well, so-and-so was up in a poll, and you go, well, up or down relative to what?
2: Right.
1: Well, this is what it's relative to. Remember, we've been saying that the PVI on any general election, no, you know, any normal election is probably about five, right?
2: Right.
1: Plus or minus five, depending on how you're measuring it there. But that this election, because of all of the special elections and all the stuff we've been seeing, is closer to like plus 13, plus 15. So Deese gets on his show yesterday and freaks out, and he says, Iowa House Republicans were informed by their own pollsters that if you are in a plus 15 district, plus 15 Republican district, that you are within the margin for error, basically meaning you are in a seat that is not
2: swing seat
1: at plus 15. And if you're in a plus 10 district, you are underwater. Now, what have we been saying here? What have we been saying? So when the opposition, and, you know, we're being polite in calling the opposition and not the enemy. They are fellow Americans. They're just misguided, informed.
2: Yes, exactly. I'm going to go with that.
1: Misguided, misinformed, lied to, which a lot of them are feeling betrayed, and that's fine. But even when they are saying that their internal pollsters are telling them the same things that we've been telling you publicly here at the bar, for quite a while now, it's nice to see everybody else go, hey, yeah, you guys are right, which, thank you. We knew that already, but it's nice to have that verified from other places like that. Republicans are absolutely apoplectic. They are just going ballistic. And that may
2: which
1: actually
2: tells me that the fix is not in.
1: No, exactly. Jody is right. And look, you can tell this by the actions of Donald Trump today as well. So in the first round of the News on Tap, under Trump's war against the truth, this is how this whole thing went down. And as of here this evening, Thursday evening, we don't know. I mean, I don't think there's been any major shifts yet. But so this war where he's basically trying to tell CNN and MS Now and Politico that you guys can pound sand. Last night, it was 1 a.m. Eastern time, I believe.
2: Yeah, I mean, I woke up to the breaking news at 1 o'clock my time.
1: Well, and I was going to sleep about that.
2: I'm sorry.
1: It's fine. I had to fix the computer stuff. It's fine. Federal judge issued a TRO, a temporary restraining order, blocking the Trump regime from blocking out MS Now, CNN, and Politico. So then this morning, folks from Politico, CNN, and MS Now tried to go to the White House. A couple of them still had their passes pulled. Took roughly 12 hours, which it never should have taken 12 hours.
2: No.
1: They can
2: just have them ready.
1: You literally, at the White House, you walk down the stairs and they could tell the people in the area that works with the Secret Service as far as for the guardhouse, let these people through. So it's a bunch of horse crap about, oh, we had computer system and you...
2: It's a phone call.
1: Right. It's not even a phone call. It is literally, you walk down 28, 32, something like that, stairs.
2: Whatever. If you don't want to walk, just phone call.
1: Well, I mean, you know, it's the Trump regime, so maybe they'd stumble, I agree. But anyway, by around noon Eastern, the folks from MS Now, CNN, and Politico did regain access to the White House campus, but it was unclear as to whether they were being allowed into the pool, so they did not cover any of the major Trump-Xi summit events today. Because the major networks in the poll said they would resume coverage only when the Trump administration, quote, provided clear reassurance. Clear in all caps, by the way, is how they put that in their memo. So Andrew Weissman, by the way, this morning, I heard him on MS Now affirming this. He says, even though this wasn't a criminal violation, as a civil violation, if you're a judge, if you're a federal judge and you want to get somebody like this to get to step in real quick, what you can do is you can levy unusually high fines, like $1,000 a minute. and set a $20,000 limit and say, if it reaches $20,000, you can then immediately send the law enforcement officials after whatever Trump regime official. He could have done that because if they haven't paid the fine, then that becomes a criminal offense and they can jail their ass for that.
2: Would it be Stephen Chung? Is that his name?
1: Probably, yeah. Mm-hmm. Mm-hmm. Yeah, Odd Job, I believe it. What? Yeah, he looks like Odd Job from 007. He does.
2: He just is a weird-looking gentleman.
1: Well, and he's also, his attitude is just absolutely
2: That's obnoxious. Even worse. Yeah, but.
1: Exactly. But look, so the fact of the matter is, if a judge does do that, if you guys are wondering, and it goes forward in the future, and these Trump regime officials get chippy with this, their judges can actually do that. And here's the thing. Trump would not have any ability to pardon because the criminal action that the judge would be arresting the White House, the Trump official for, would be based on a civil action. So the violation is civil, not criminal. So even though the person is criminally in violation because they didn't pay their fine, the fine comes from a civil thing. Trump can't pardon it. Basically, it's a way for a judge to reach out there and go, come here.
2: And that judge is a Trumpy.
1: Well, he's pissed.
2: But he's mad because he understands. I mean, granted, he ruled on the Fifth Amendment and not the First Amendment.
1: I think it was Ellie Honig at CNN, but it was somebody who was confirming this morning that this is, in fact, the same. It's under the same legal ruling. Auspices, mm-hmm. First and Fifth Amendment, as not only Acosta, but also our friend Brian Cairn, who you'll see this weekend.
2: I will see him on Saturday, I think.
1: And see if we can get him in the bar next week. You know?
2: I will ask
1: him. Jessica Tarloff, by the way, is coming in the bar next week as well.
2: Perhaps he will come on after she does.
1: Maybe. That'd be cool. We like Brian, whatever. But the whole thing is that it's very clear that Trump tacoed again. He chickened out. And here's the other weird part about this, that this came out. J.D. Vance apparently planted the story that sparked all of this. So J.D. Vance planted the story that got Natalie to show Trump the clip that pissed him off and spurred all of this in the first place. There's some weird ass stuff.
2: Chicanery?
1: Oh, great word. I love that word, chicanery. Yeah, there is. Oh, also, by the way, in the media space related in the war against the truth, an Iowa judge dismissed Donald Trump's lawsuit against the Des Moines Register, I believe USA Today, and pollster Ann Seltzer from the 2024 campaign.
2: A poor woman having to deal with that at all.
1: Ridiculous. I hope somebody helps pay her back for all the legal stuff. Oh, and we still haven't heard on the Missouri redistricting fight. That's still a last check at the Supreme Court. I think Kavanaugh may be kind of trying to wait a little bit more and then be like, look, they've had the ballots out for a week. This is ridiculous. No pound sand.
2: Yeah, maybe. Yeah, he might be waiting till tomorrow morning.
1: Tonight or tomorrow, one of those. But there's a lot of weird stuff going on in the Donald Trump regime. But the long and short is that they are terrified. Dems are confident. Republicans are in a state of panicked chaos. Mm-hmm. God, I really need to get the batteries for my button. You know,
2: yeah, you do.
1: The panic button, because that is where Republicans are at right now. They're like panic, and that is not a great state when you've got the leader of China hanging out for a visit today, like he did. Okay, so this is where we get into the really weird stuff.
2: It's so weird.
1: There's a picture. We've got it today in the news on tap. It's top center there in the picture. You guys can kind of zoom in and look if you want. So if you look in the picture, by the way, Donald Trump has two black gloves on. He's standing next to Xi, who she's like, yeah, pomp and circumstance, whatever. But what Donald Trump literally rolled out, him and his little minions rolled out a red carpet for Xi.
2: They did.
1: They had their people all standing, whatever, yada, yada. And behind him is, what was her name? Monica Crowley. Used to be a Fox person.
2: Does she work in the admin now?
1: Oh, yeah. He grabbed her and put her in the admin.
2: Her from years ago. Mm-hmm. It's like, that's an old name.
1: Oh, yeah. I mean,
2: she's blonde, so, you know.
1: Well, here's the thing. So he did that, and then on his Instagram, he did another picture of it with, like, a graphic, and look at this. And like you said, when we came into the bar tonight, in that one, he only has one black glove on. So he has a black glove on his right hand where he's saluting versus a knot on his left.
2: Mm-hmm.
1: And the woman who's standing behind him, who is Monica Crowley, you can clearly see that in the picture that we've got in the news collage at the News on Tap And the one that's on Trump's Instagram, it looks like Natalie Harp. Somebody went in with Photoshop and melded their two faces.
2: Or AI, whatever. And the other thing is it's a picture and doesn't the picture of him, you know, saluting also have the fighter jet?
1: Oh yeah. Which of course, I mean, but you can, that there's not going to be a fighter jet like that, but yeah, that to me is an obvious photoshopping of the fighter jet, but it's the fighter jet is not going to be there in a real picture because of a hundred
2: where it is,
1: 100 different things, right? Where they're at the Air Force Base and yada yada, and the Chinese plane being there, you're not going to have a U.S. fighter jet flying.
2: Well, regardless, the whole point was he looked like he was good. When the fighter jet actually went, he went eek.
1: Oh yeah, he ducked. He was like eek.
2: I was like, dude, it's not like a helicopter that you're walking into, and it wasn't that loud.
1: Well, and here's the thing.
2: And we all dug for a helicopter, which makes no sense because, you know,
1: right.
2: We're not, well, but we all do that. It's a weird thing.
1: Right. It's a psychological thing. But,
2: yeah, it is.
1: But the whole thing with a plane, too, when it comes on,
2: it's fast.
1: It is, but there's still a lead in. There's a quiet lead in, and it gets louder, and then it's kind of like those old Rainier beer commercials, if you remember those.
2: I remember those. Oh, my God.
1: Rainier beer. For those of you with stereo.
2: It's an Idaho beer, correct?
1: Rainier. I can't remember if it was an Idaho beer.
2: I think it's Idaho.
1: I loved the commercials, but that was just it. As you'd hear it in stereo, and you'd hear it approaching, it would get louder, and then it would disappear. That's what happens when you're standing there and a jet comes by. So it's not like, you know, it's not
2: you're not informed that it's coming. So people are thinking it's this frontal issues,
1: temporal lobe. Well, that we talked with the doc about before. I mean, baby,
2: they don't have filters, unfortunately, when you're that messed up, apparently.
1: Mm-hmm. And mental health is that bad, right?
2: Well, it's just your brain can't process. This is okay. You can kind of tune it out. Weird. You know, you can tune. People that are hearing their whole lives, we know how to tune out sounds.
1: Okay.
2: Okay, so somebody that's, say, an adult that gets a cochlear implant.
1: Right.
2: Doesn't know how to tune sounds out.
1: Well, and also, like, my wife has ADD, as far as that goes. Not ADHD, but ADD, because she's, you know, born with spina bifida. And some people with spina bifida, it is harder for them to pick out actual cues. Sounds versus, it's harder for them to pick the signal out from the noise.
2: Right.
1: If it's too noisy, right. Similar kind of a thing, right.
2: So, I mean, I think the psychologists that are looking at when he ducked, it's like,
1: these are all things that we can use to explain, actual things that we can use to explain Donald's behavior in this moment. Mm-hmm. That doesn't explain why in the Photoshop they only have one glove, and it doesn't explain why the hell would you put Natalie's face on Monica Crowley in
2: I thought they were trying to get away from Natalie and him.
1: Katie Fang commented on somebody else's post about it. It might have been Aaron Rupar's post about that. And she was like, that just tells you how much power that Natalie actually has. Yeah. So, Natalie, we all got eyes on you. Just noting. Jody's doing it, the finger. We got eyes on you. We also have eyes on
2: meet the parents, Robert De Niro.
1: Meet the Fockers. Also a good thing. Look, we are going to meet your need for drink coming up. We've got a great drink of the day. This one, we think this will punctuate your evening very well. If you know, you know. And if you don't, stick around. Drink of the day next here at the Politics Bar.
0: We'll be right back after we pay some bills at the Politics Bar.
8: The average American spent $4,200 more last year just keeping up with inflation. What did Donald Trump do? He made it worse. Much worse. Donald Trump's cabinet has a combined net worth of over $700 billion. His own family is making billions. They don't buy gas like us. They don't buy groceries. They don't check airline prices. They have their own planes. Donald Trump's private war is killing us. He doesn't care. Nobody around him cares.
9: Mr. President, to what extent are Americans' financial situation motivating you to make a deal?
10: Not even a little bit. I don't think about Americans' financial situation. I don't think about anybody.
8: They live in a different world. Must be nice. They think we're stupid, and we'll keep voting to keep them in power. What do you think? Had enough?
11: The Lincoln Project is responsible for the content of this advertising.
12: This is Stephanie Miller, and here's what you missed.
13: Mike, this is just up your alley. Sarah Longwell, you know, the Republican strategist.
14: Yep. But
13: she said Democrats have to find a way to overwhelm the lies of the Republican triangle of doom with truth, and they do not have the media amplification system in place to do it. We always say, how could anyone believe, like, Haitians are eating dogs and cats? And because they have this enormous media ecosystem, right?
14: Yeah. Well, and I think the Democratic donor class needs to start investing in building out the ecosystem. On our side right now, our candidates are stronger at messaging than the ecosystem is. And on the right, their candidates are an absolute disaster, but their ecosystem is stronger than ours. I got to tour the Daily Wire studio in Nashville, and they were so proud to show me how big it was. And they had like 40 people working there. And the idea that like any of us would have 40 people in a big studio, like that just simply doesn't exist in the Democratic Party. It's a real problem.
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15: I'm Rick Smith, and this is Labor History in Two.
16: On this day in labor history, the year was 1929. That was the day a mistrial was declared in the case of 16 textile mill unionists in North Carolina. The mistrial sparked 5 days of anti-union vigilante violence. Textile mill workers at Gastonia's Lorry Mill had been on strike since April 1st. They demanded higher wages and shorter work hours, union recognition, and an end to the hated stretch-out system. Soon, textile workers at Bessemer City's American Mill walked off the job in solidarity and joined the National Textile Workers Union. Ella Mae Wiggins was one of the strike leaders at American Mill. She was known for her militancy, but also for organizing black workers into the union. As the strike wore on, mill owners evicted dozens of families from company housing. Wiggins helped set up a tent city. On June 7th, sheriff's deputies attacked strikers who marched to Lorry Mill to call out remaining workers. The police arrived at the tent colony later that evening to disarm them, and Gastonia's police chief wound up dead. Immediately, more than 70 textile union members and leaders were rounded up and arrested. 16 stood trial for the murder of Chief Adderholt. The Anti-Union Committee of 100 smashed up the NTWU headquarters in Gastonia and Bessemer City. They kidnapped, beat, and threatened to kill several union members. The rampage continued as SCAB forces moved on to Charlotte to raid the offices of the International Labor Defense, who had handled the strikers' case. 5 days into the terror, Wiggins was killed on her way to a union solidarity rally. Outrage over her murder forced mill owners to improve conditions and wages. But the fight to organize would continue for years.
15: For more information, go to laborhistoryin2.com, like us on Facebook, follow us on Twitter at laborhistoryin2.
17: 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I'm your host, Brenda Gazar. My guest is Mark Dudzik, a longtime union organizer and labor activist. 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I asked Mark what tying healthcare to employment often means for workers and their families.
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17: Mark remembers being in Baltimore when Bethlehem Steel went bankrupt. 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But losing a job isn't the only time that connection between employment and healthcare becomes especially powerful. There's also the moment workers decide whether to strike.
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1: John will be in a little bit. Thank you, everybody who is joining us from whatever corner of the bar you are. Jody and I really appreciate you hanging out with us. Look, maybe it's Friday for you. Maybe you are a future person. Maybe it's Saturday for you and you're catching up. Totally legitimate. Nothing wrong with that. In fact, I had a corner in the future corner of the bar. Had a conversation with Tom Schaefer and Paul yesterday evening. It was kind of fun. Look, you guys can always get involved on any of our social media, but the best thing you can do if you miss any part of the show is subscribe at thepoliticsbar.com. That gets you the podcast that you can listen to whenever, wherever. 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Morning, noon, night, don't matter. You listen, you get the podcast every evening. That's when it comes out. Of course, mm-hmm. We also give you the news on tap every weekday, and we give you the drink of the day with a recipe. And you only get all of it at that low, low discount price, $6 for a month. And look, you get good stuff every weekday and weeknight. Yeah, I know. Mm-hmm. Check it out. Details are there at thepoliticsbar.com. By the way, Tom Schaefer and Paul from Outer Banks and I, we were all talking about the how to trick out your EVs, because you know some of those EVs, we mentioned it yesterday, you can do like the Jetsons thing, mm-hmm. where you make the sounds.
2: You make the sound.
1: Right, exactly. That's put out the video that Tom sent me, and I put it out to everybody else on the rest of our socials out there last night. And then Paul was like, wait a minute, but you could also have the sound effect, the pew pew from Star Wars, and maybe make that for the... I would, if it were me, I would actually make it be like the more louder laser, and that would be your car horn. I actually, my friend Rick, I kid you not about this. I've told you guys about Faithy before. He's my longtime best friend. He and I have done all kinds of good stuff. I mean, he's still healing up, so he's still, you know, fighting the cancer. So you know, yay, go Rick. But anyway, he's good. He kicks ass. He will kick its ass. But back when we were 16. He decided that his car horn, he had a 73 Cutlass, I believe, back then. I think it was.
2: Oh, wow. Like Cutlass Supreme?
1: Might have been. I can't remember. But
2: those were fancy.
1: Well, this was not fancy. It was kind of old and beat up. But I mean, whatever, you know. So he decided that the horn was not appropriate. So he got a train horn. Yeah, an actual train horn, and stuck that under and made sure that it, you know, everything worked right. And that was his car horn. So people, obviously, you're in a lot at school and somebody honks, you know, get out of my way. And he would go, and lay, and it's this giant train horn. And of course, people are peeing their pants and, you know, people are worried about glass breaking. And he's like, what? When I tell you to move, move.
2: Well, Lonnie's on his phone. Mm-hmm. His ringtone is Ooga.
1: I like
2: so
1: that.
2: So, you know, when he's getting a phone call, it's like, it's kind of hardcore, man.
1: What you're saying, it's kind of like an exclamation point when Lonnie gets a phone call.
2: Oh, there you go.
1: Yeah, well, you know.
2: Look at you.
1: We aim to please here at the Politics Bar.
2: Segue there, young man.
1: Thank you very much. Jody, what is the drink of the day and what is the inspiration for said drink of the day?
2: The drink of the day is an El Momento Perfecto cocktail inspired by National Punctuation Day.
1: Ah, si. Well, mixing the languages. See, exclamation point or upside down exclamation.
2: Upside
1: point.
2: Down.
1: Right, exactly. Look, punctuation is important, and I will very absolutely much. Die on the hill of the Oxford.
2: With the Oxford.
1: Comma.
2: I am too.
1: Yay. See, Julie. Julie's in good company, by the way. She says, you know, I said either you're an Oxfordian or you're wrong. And she says, nope, I'm right. So.
2: No, and Chris Lavoie, I mean, it's I will die on that look, hill like with pre-chilled. I will die on that
1: especially
2: hill.
1: Especially for broadcast people, we all tend to be on the Oxford Hill, the Oxford comma. And for the perfect reason, I mean, obviously, we have a good background in this. We have some fun stuff. I punched it up a little bit with a little bit of fun. Oh, it's actually very cool, the history of punctuation and the fact that we haven't had it in the Western world and actually the whole world for all that long, but it's, you know, a couple thousand years. You guys can check this out. I love the fact that in ancient Greece, around 200 BCE, when the Greek scribes adopted a system for this, they called it the Theseus system, there were basically three general forms of punctuation. There was the hypostigmi, which was basically a low dot along the baseline of the text, and that would mark a small pause known in Greek as a K-O-M-M-A.
2: A comma.
1: Right. Then there was a stigme messe, which was another dot that was set at mid-height as you're writing the letters, and that marked off a longer pause known as a K-O-L-O-N,
2: a colon.
1: Exactly, which, by the way, that can blow sometimes. Just saying. Anyway.
2: I'm going to get one of those.
1: Exactly. The third type, by the way, was known as a stigme talia, which is a dot that's kind of at the high point of the letters as you're writing it to mark the end of a sentence, and that one was known as a periodos.
2: A period.
1: I love this. And people are like, oh, wow. It's very cool. We've got the history on that.
2: And paragraphs and all of this. It's so cool.
1: Oh, yeah. Question marks used to be what the Romans would end a question as they were writing it with the word questio. And that ended up becoming the question mark, which is kind of cool. A lot of fun history in here about this. But the Oxford comma, I don't know why some people, it's ridiculous.
2: With the Oscar comma, we invited the strippers, comma, JFK, comma, and Stalin.
1: Which makes
2: Without
1: sense because you
2: Oxford
1: invited the
2: comma,
1: strippers.
2: We invited the strippers, JFK, and Stalin.
1: Which,
2: see?
1: No, you do not want to see JFK and Stalin act as strippers. Live or zombified, no. So, this is why you do the Oxford comma.
2: You need it. I will die on that hill like pre-chilled. Mm-hmm. I will die on that hill.
1: Uh-huh. Look, you guys can see, and there's a funny cartoon about that, what Jody was talking about. It's in there. You guys, it's in the drink of the day. Jody, how do we make an El Momento Perfecto cocktail?
2: Okay, you're going to need, as I said, a pre-chilled old-fashioned glass.
1: Right.
2: A mixing glass of ice, 1.5 ounces of light white rum, charcoal filtered 1 to 4 years. So, you know,
1: the good
2: not
1: stuff.
2: Cheap, but good.
1: Right.
2: 2/3 of an ounce of aromatized wine.
1: It's just basically Lillet Blanc. It's that's what everybody uses when they want, and it's got oxygen.
2: A scotch.
1: It's oxygenated. Yeah.
2: Yeah. 2/3 of an ounce of Dubonnet,
1: mm-hmm.
2: red or other light.
1: Quinquina.
2: Thank you.
1: Because it's got quinine in it.
2: Oh, yep. I like that. I like mm-hmm. tonic, so
1: yeah,
2: I like that.
1: There you go. Exactly.
2: 1/3 ounce of Campari or any Italian red bitter liqueur.
1: Mm-hmm.
2: I like Campari. It's good. It's good.
1: It is.
2: A bar spoon of orange marmalade to kind of cut all the potential bitterness.
1: Well, and you can see how it'll how the orange marmalade will mix with the Campari and the Quinquina, whatever, Dubonnet red or mm-hmm. whatever. Yeah, I mean it'll give a nice good flavor right there.
2: Sorry. It will. It's a good flavor palette for mm-hmm. that. And your garnish is a lemon zest twist. Mm-hmm. So what you're going to do is you're going to add all the ingredients with ice into your mixing glass and stir.
1: Mm-hmm.
2: Just not, don't bruise it. Just stir it until it's cold.
1: Right.
2: Strain into your ice-filled glass, preferably over a large cube or a chunk of, but whatever you got.
1: But if you got you know, medium-sized cubes like in the picture that we've got there, that totally
2: yeah,
1: works fine.
2: That's fine. And then you express your lemon zest twist over the drink and use it as garnish. And please Oxford it.
1: Exactly. Always use the correct punctuation, which you. In most cases is Oxford commas when there are multiple things that you
2: I use them in texts. I
1: do
2: capitalize
1: too.
2: And I
1: do too. We are very much Oxfordians here, which is all good. So is Julie, by the way. So, and so are some of the others of you here in the bar. We've seen some raised hands here. So if you guys missed any part of the drink of the day, y'all know what to do. Go subscribe at thepoliticsbar.com. In today, in the sixth round, yeah, busy day of the media, entertainment, and more section. So the Paramount Warner Brothers merger settlement sign-off has been delayed for at least 24 hours and possibly more. Mm-hmm. Basically, a judge is granting a Hail Mary move, some different things. You said there was another update you saw as you were coming into the bar?
2: We'll put it in the thing tomorrow, but
1: okay,
2: the
1: sure.
2: headline reads, mm-hmm. please, your call is very important to me. here it is.
1: Jody reaching over here to the other corner of the bar.
2: Okay, here we go. The judge questions legal points of Paramount settlement with the states at a hearing, says a ruling will come in due course. So this seems like newer
1: Right, right. It seems like because the other, he was just basically putting forward the option, I guess you could call it, as far as that goes, for people to file amicus briefs. Wanted to leave that open until 12:01 a.m. Pacific time on the 25th. But then this other ruling sounds like that he looked further and said there are some other details. Meanwhile, remember how we said the Paramount was over-leveraged and screwed?
2: They're borrowing more money.
1: And we mentioned the you know, Elon Musk thing. Yeah, they're trying to borrow more money and bring in Elon because that's how screwed they are.
2: And I don't want Elon running.
1: I don't want Elon having anything to do with any of it, right?
2: No.
1: But details are all there if you guys want to look at that. By the way, Disney and Hulu are raising their prices again, fourth time in 2 years. Really pisses me off, but that's...
2: I like the Hulu.
1: Yeah, I like the Disney, so we'll...
2: I like the Disney, too, because, well, first off, I like the shards on the Hulu. People aren't watching it, but it's fantastic. It still reminds me of that time of year.
1: Right.
2: Of that time. And I went to the same school that Brett went to, so it's very...

0: Disney has all my Star Wars, so
1: I know we'll figure it out. Warner Brothers, by the way, pushing the supposed new Gremlins movie back at least a year. They're also moving their dynamic duo movie with the Robin characters back as well.
0: Oh, okay.
1: Yeah. Taylor Swift's Patient Zero music video to go with her new single that will be released as part of the new album tomorrow. The video stars Dakota Johnson and Colin Farrell and will debut this Sunday at the MTV VMAs. So clearly, Taylor had all this planned out in advance.
0: And that's not a cheap video just to hire those two.
1: Well, but it's also Taylor Swift. She got some pocket.
0: Oh, she has some. She's a billionaire.
1: Just a little walking money. Yeah.
0: A little bit of, but I mean, that's an expensive video just to hire those two people.
1: Uh-huh. Oh, I totally agree. By the way, we put in the story that we mentioned yesterday about that Kentucky MAGA Festival featuring Kid Rock that was canceled after they sold 6 VIP tickets. If you missed
0: it, they were only $1,000 a piece, by the way. It wasn't like VIPs had to spend $10,000 or $25,000 or $100,000. It was $1,000 for people that have money.
1: Well, they were just like, look, we realize some of you actually have shoes and. I'm kidding. There's some nice folks in Kentucky, but this
0: I mean, I've purchased VIP tickets for concerts to like do meet and greets, and they're never $1,000, by the way. They're about $400 to $500.
1: If you're talking like the really expensive ones, right?
0: But they're about $400 to $500. So they were selling them way too expensive, A. And two, who wants to see Dog and Kid Rock?
1: Yeah. Dog the Bounty Hunter, whatever, but it's not like he does anything performative. So
0: I mean, what is he going to do? Arrest people? I mean,
1: that is unfortunately what some of. Well, we've got more news on that in the news on tap. In your sports entertainment section, Miami Marlins last night prevented the Cubs from clinching the playoff spot again with a 3-2 victory. Don't know what the score is tonight. Casey Royals snapped their 5-game skid with a 5-4 win over the Chicago White Sox, also delaying Chicago's bid for a playoff berth. Yes, you could have both of your teams, Chicago, playing in the playoffs, which is good. WNBA playoff picture will be firmed up tonight. Half the postseason positions were set by the end of last night, and the other half will be set by the end of today, because today is known as Musical Chairs Day, last day of the WNBA regular season. So, yeah, which, you know, I used to be bummed out when it was the end of the baseball season, because I like baseball a lot, and it always reminds me of my dad and my uncle and that kind of thing, who they are both passed. And now, in some ways, I'm kind of doubly bummed out because it's the end of baseball and it's the end of WNBA, except for the fact that it's also volleyball season and the Huskers whooped the ass of Missouri last night. 1-2-3.
0: Docker. I am shocked.
1: Number one, Nebraska Cornhuskers keep kicking everyone's ass in volleyball. Thank you. Thank you very much.
0: Hey, UOP used to be it. Now you guys are. So.
1: Look, I'm just saying. I know UOP. You guys beat my Huskers in '86. That's fine. But
0: it was the '80s that UOP had them, and then y'all stole our people.
1: Let's just say the Nebraska is really good at volleyball and enjoyed that thoroughly. So there you go. We got plenty of politics news coming. John Fugelsang will be joining us here because it's Thursday night. That's usually when he joins us.
0: Et janvier avec Jean.
1: Oui. Top of the hour. If you got to go down the hall, left, right, and center, you go take care of yourself. We'll come back and we'll get you a fresh round of drinks. It is Thursday night here at the Politics Bar.
2: We'll be right back after we pay some bills at the Politics Bar.
3: Most people want a place where they can go to talk about politics, but not get in a huge fight.
1: That's where we come in, at the Politics
4: for
1: Bar. We
4: this to happen for someone who is much less qualified to have the power to say she doesn't need it and it's not urgent or it's not medically necessary. And you have this baby whose seizure is getting worse. It just was unfathomable.
5: Welcome to Code WAC, where we break down how our healthcare system really works, what it means for you, and how we can make it better for everyone. I'm your host, Brenda Gazar. About 15,000 children and teens are diagnosed with cancer every year in the United States. While survival rates have improved dramatically, cancer remains the leading cause of disease-related death among children. This time on Code WAC, we're revisiting a powerful 2024 episode in honor of Childhood Cancer Awareness Month this September. Imagine finding out that your baby girl has a brain tumor that's causing seizures and disrupting her development, and your insurance company is denying treatment her doctor says she needs to survive and thrive. Where did one mother turn for help when repeated health insurance denials delayed time-sensitive treatment to shrink her baby's tumor? To find out, we spoke to Dr. Eunice Stallman,

0: a psychiatrist in Idaho and mother of Zoe, who was 2 years old at the time of this interview and still undergoing medical treatment.
1: You guys do the surgery, and then what happens in terms of getting her treatment?
2: Yeah, so the surgery was done. A lot of babies have mutations in these tumors that are targeted now by specific inhibitor medications that are newer. And so the hope was that she would have a mutation that we can target with an oral chemo medication rather than having her be admitted for the inpatient IV chemo. And so we were hoping and crossing our fingers that she would have a mutation and that would completely change the course of her treatment. And she did. And that was the best possible news considering the situation.
1: So now you're able to treat her with medicine, essentially. And so what challenges did you come across in with your insurer, health insurer Blue Cross of Idaho, to get that treatment covered?
2: Yes. So the mutation was targetable by a medication called lorlatinib. And this was reviewed by a few different institutions. Everyone agreed that lorlatinib is the best medication for her. So then our doctor put in the request, put in the prior authorization. We thought it would be a pretty clear cut case of here's a mutation, here's a medication that has been shown to work. And it minimizes the side effects of going in every, you know, inpatient once a month for a week at least to do IV chemo, which is much more devastating. So then we hear back from the insurance. They came back saying it's not medically necessary and it doesn't meet our criteria, so therefore we're going to deny it. That was really upsetting to hear. That probably took a week and a half. I was calling in the meantime to ask when would you have the results, and it took, you know, you kind of get thrown around to different people saying, okay, tomorrow, give us a call back tomorrow. Tomorrow, you give a call back, you're talking to someone new. They say, I don't know, give us a call back tomorrow. And so that happened. Finally, a week and a half of kind of almost daily calls, we had heard that we got the first denial. And so then our doctor put in an urgent appeal and sent in more papers supporting the use of this medication, sent in another long letter about why this is the right medication. And so then Blue Cross took another look at all of that, and they again denied it, saying that it was medically unnecessary. The other thing they said was that Zoe doesn't have metastases, and so therefore it's not needed at this time. And that was very frustrating. So I had a conversation with them about, okay, who is reviewing this? Because if there was any neuro-oncologist who is well-versed in the pediatric brain tumor world, they would know that this is the right course of treatment. This is the first course of treatment. And they kept saying, well, we can't give you that information. It was just our medical director, Then, I asked, so is there someone who knows the research and the literature who can review her case? And they said, well, we can send it to a third party. And so that's where they sent everything over to MCMC, which is a third party reviewer. And we heard back later that day that MCMC also recommends denial, and we got his name and the reasons. And so then we were looking at this denial and found out that his reasons were completely irrelevant. He had cited a completely different mutation that was not Zoe's mutation. He had one or two sentences that said it's not urgent, it's not necessary. And so that was incredibly frustrating. Then our doctor again reached out and said, I need to do a peer-to-peer review. She gets on the phone maybe one or two days later to do the peer-to-peer review, and she gets on the phone and it's with the pharmacist reviewer, and he's not someone who is in the oncology world. He's not someone who is a pediatric pharmacist either. He was just a regular pharmacist who left his clinical job and went to a reviewer position. So she did a peer-to-peer in quotation marks because he's not really a peer to a board certified neuro-oncologist. And basically she had called back afterwards just saying, we had a long conversation. He said it wasn't needed.
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1: It is our number dos.
2: Duh.
1: Okay. It's fine.
2: I want to see dry.
1: Jody was drinking. Jody, give her a moment. Give her a moment.
2: I had some, you know, the lovely quinine that I like. Neat.
1: Okay, that works. How about 4 minus 2? Math is a language. It counts. Right. It's hour number 2. I win.
2: You win.
1: Hour number 2 here at the Politics Bar. Look, math is a language.
2: It is.
1: Somebody,
2: absolutely. It's the best language, actually.
1: One of you folks here in the bar reminded me of that last night. So
2: it is a language. It's a huge, like music and math are very similar.
1: Exactly. So thank you for all of you who do sing our praises on any of our great radio affiliates or, you know, from the podcast. But of course, obviously, the radio folks, we got to give big thanks to you folks over at WCPT AM 820 in Chicago or AM 950 at Minneapolis, St. Paul. 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New affiliates, we will get you the actual details very soon. They are not, they're doing what's known as a soft launch in the restaurant business. So they're open. They just haven't told anybody.
2: Like Broadway does it. It's a soft.
1: Exactly. If you stumble onto it, it's there. Right. And of course, obviously, for those of you who are subscribed on your favorite podcast player or subscribe to thepoliticsbar.com, we'll talk more about that later.
2: We have a correction.
1: Mm-hmm. Okay. Your correction is?
2: I was wrong.
1: Oh, that's rare.
2: It's not Janvier. Which would be January.
1: Oh.
2: Avec Jean. It's jeudi avec Jean.
1: Jeudi avec Jean. Ah,
2: oui.
1: Thursdays with
2: yes.
1: Jean.
2: With yeah, I was wrong. Jean. I'm sorry. My French, I haven't spoken it. How old am I?
1: Un poquito. You know a little. I mean, that's fine.
2: 50
1: you know more than
2: years.
1: I do.
2: So it's been a minute. But jeudi avec Jean.
1: There we go. See, John will be here in a little bit, and we do have plenty more politics to talk about today. If you check out your copy today of today's News on Tap, so we obviously talked about the whole Trump against the media and some of the democracy issues, the poll positions, Democrats are doing great and Republicans are panicked. And then, of course, obviously today, there's the Trump-Xi summit. Look, there's not going to be any really thing of substance. Bessent already claims that they've agreed to extend the tariff truce by 2 more months. It's whatever. They're just shuffling papers over there. There was some other speeches today at the UNGA. Netanyahu, when he got up, basically almost everybody left.
2: I'm with everybody that left.
1: I am with everybody that left, too. He's number one, and I don't mean that in a nice way.
2: And Hannah Einbinder, and Susan Sarandon were picked up by the cops.
1: For protesting him?
2: Him, yeah.
1: Jeez.
2: We'll put that in tomorrow, but yeah.
1: Abbas was basically, he had to kind of mail in his, he was denied a visa, so he had to do that pre-recorded video. Look, the UN is not great. I will admit, the UN has got problems. It could be made a lot better.
2: It was a good idea, and it's just gotten bastardized.
1: Right. You guys can check all the details on the foreign failures, the many foreign failures of Donald Trump there in the third round of the News on Tap. In the fourth round today, need to check this one out. Under Republicans can't govern under the failed Republican economy. Mortgage rates are now officially above 7%. So aren't you glad, Bob?
2: Even if you have really good credit, you're getting at best...
1: Right.
2: 6.5.
1: Look, you're going to end up doing what Bob and Kimberly are going to doing, which they got their house. Obviously,
2: they'll refi later.
1: Right. Exactly. They'll refi. That's pretty much what anybody is doing. But it's just it's ridiculous because you have to, like Bob said, he's having to go a little bit further out of the D.C. metro. He and Kimberly are to find a place that was a little bit more affordable because they had to give a little more headroom because of the interest rate. So it's
2: When I bought my house, because I was only 26, I was a little baby.
1: Right.
2: But I had money and I paid my bills. So I had good credit. Mm-hmm. And then my taxes looked well enough. And so I was approved for a $300,000 loan.
1: Nice.
2: But it was at 7.75%.
1: Ah, so you have already refi. You've already been at the 7% level and refied and right. Exactly.
2: And, but because it was only $98 more than my rent was. So I'm like, I can afford $98.
1: Right. Exactly.
2: You know.
1: Exactly.
2: But it's tough, man. With 7%, that's a high rate.
1: Well, and then you added to the other stuff in the economy. So jobless claims basically dropped a little bit, but the overall job market is very stagnant and significantly less robust than it was under Joe Biden and Kamala Harris.
2: Of course.
1: Yeah. Also, by the way, Starbucks is shuttering 250 stores in North America. This is the second wave of store closings.
2: Southern California in particular.
1: Mm-hmm. Since, well, I mean, look, so, God, when was this?
2: Look, I don't buy from them because I don't like their coffee. Right. But that's terrible for everybody that works for them.
1: I cannot remember. I think it was, I remember. So it was when I was working for Randy and we went up to New York 2011, 2012, something like that. We did the show up from New York City. And I literally remember being in an intersection and there was a Starbucks on every freaking corner. And I was like, this is on crack.
2: It's like 7-Elevens used to be on every corner.
1: You don't need, well, right. There's one in Fairfax here where there's a 7-Eleven and across the street from it, there is a 7-Eleven.
2: Well, there in my neighborhood, there's a CVS across the street from a CVS.
1: That's just dumb.
2: That just seems stupid. I mean, they were old thrifties and stuff. And so it's like, just took over.
1: I get it, but it's just dumb to do that kind of thing. So I understand them cutting, but it also means that people are losing jobs. By the way, U.S. manufacturing employment share, which was going up during the entire time that Biden and Harris were in there. Yeah. It's falling in part due to automation.
2: Shocker.
1: Yeah. Like this is, this doesn't, it shouldn't surprise anybody here hanging out in the bar with us that the things that Republicans are doing are coming back to bite them in the face. You know, leopards, faces, the whole, we've got a whole section there in the immigration
2: wars. If she goes to Stephanie's party, I will get her on our show. Francesca.
1: Oh, that would be awesome. We would love that. That'd be great if she came to the bar. Yeah.
2: She's invited to Ms. Miller's party on Saturday. Look, so we'll see if she shows up.
1: You'll have your phone. Just be like, look, we'll put you in the calendar and hello. And you are okay. And we'll get you for this day. And
2: Brian Karam. Oh, yeah. I'm just going to like, just be Stephanie right now. Cause she does that at parties. Will you be on my show? Will you be on my show?
1: Nothing wrong with that. It's fine. It's all good. In the immigration wars section. So, those of you who are up in the Northeast, especially you Mainers, y'all know Paul LePage, who is, yeah, he's kind of a crusty bastard. He's running for House up there. I'm not a fan of his, to say the least.
2: Yeah.
1: And he's their former governor, so whatever. He's doing this whole crying thing now because, he's got is it his uncle or is, no, it's his son's father-in-law.
2: His son, yeah, it's his son's, yeah, it's his
1: His son's
2: daughter-in-law's dad, basically.
1: Right. Holds a valid work authorization permit to be in the U.S. legally, and apparently the ice monsters got him. And now LePage is like, oh, well, but I wanted you to go after the other people, not my guy. Yeah. Yeah.
2: He's Macaulay Culkin in Home Alone. Oh!
1: Yeah.
2: Really?
1: Paul LePage, this one's for you.
2: Anyway. Dude, what were you thinking? Have you not listened to the last 2 years?
1: They always think it's going to happen to somebody else. It doesn't happen. They don't care. Remember, it's the modern Republican motto. I've got mine, F you. The other side of that is, if it doesn't affect me directly,
2: why would it bother me?
1: Right. For the other side of I've got mine, F you, is mind over matter. Yep. If they don't mind, you don't matter.
2: Right.
1: And they don't mind that you don't matter according to them. Now, you matter according to us, but that's what they think is that, you know, and people go, oh, my God. I go, yeah, that's their attitude is mind over matter. And hey, somebody who does Hello. Matter, somebody who matters greatly, John Fugelsang coming into the bar. How you doing?
3: Hi. I'm still trying to understand what Politico did that offended Natalie Harp so bad they got banned from the White House. I'm still, I mean, I get it. MS now, see it. Politico? Really?
2: Of all things.
1: I mean, well, especially because Dasha Burns has been kissing up to them. But here's the thing is the weird trail is that J.V. Vance is the one who started this off and then said, hey, Natalie, you should see this. I'm going, what the hell? They don't think that anybody knows. And of course, everybody does know because Vance is the one who was on the call telling Politico and MS Now and CNN, hey, this is on background. It's like they don't know your voice, wow. JD.
3: He's so smooth. He's so smooth, that guy. Wow. I bet he puts on his own eyeliner. He's so smooth. The best part of this whole thing for me, just to see the news organizations unite together.
1: Yes.
3: In solidarity to nuke the White House press pool. We all lived to see Fox News say to Trump, "You leave CNN alone." And I'm like, all right, that's the apocalypse. Horseman party of four. It's
1: we're done.
3: On.
1: Check, please.
3: Fox is standing exactly. up for CNN. We're done here. Yeah. But, exactly. And then this morning, you know, the judge was like, well, let them back immediately, which means whenever the White House feels like it.
1: Right.
3: Checks and balances is really a decorative throw pillow at this point.
1: You've been to the White House, right, John?
3: Many years ago.
1: I don't know if you've been to the part there. All they had to do, the person who was responsible, who was it? I'm trying to remember who it was this morning. It was...
3: I don't get invited to events. I'm not a Democrat, so I don't get invited to anything.
1: It was a journalist. It was one of the people from the press pool who was talking about the fact that it was, and I can't remember which channel it was on, but they said it's like 32 steps or something, literally, from the office, because that's how familiar they are with it. It's like 32 steps from where they are to go down the stairs to the people who are in the office where the Secret Service is, and you know, call out to the little Quonset hut out there and be like, let them in. 32 freaking steps does not take you 12 freaking hours.
2: Yeah.
1: Unless you're Mitch McConnell. But other
3: the
1: than
3: best
1: that,
3: part is it's a Trump judge that did this.
1: Yes.
3: I mean, we're waiting to see now how Trump is going to get around either somehow declaring victory, and this is a win for him,
1: right,
3: or he's going to do something so ridiculously obnoxious and flamboyant to change the narrative, which he's good at. So I'm kind of terrified he's going to just, like, you know, give Xi a foot massage in public or something to make us forget this.
1: Did you see the new picture, the new Photoshop job that they did this afternoon? Did you see that?
3: What Photoshop job? No.
1: Oh God. Do you want to tell him, Jody? Do you want to tell him?
2: Okay, so you remember him like saluting and then cringing?
3: Yes.
1: Okay.
3: Yes.
2: Okay. So they did a new picture.
3: What happened was they were playing Lara Trump's cover of Tom Petty's "I Won't Back Down," and that's what caused the violence of the cringe. Yeah, but go on, please.
1: You get a bell for that one, John. I'm with you.
2: That would do that to me because.
1: Hey, me too. Exactly.
2: But no, he was saluting, but he had just one glove on.
3: Oh yeah.
2: And then Monica Crowley, who was behind him, now looks like Natalie Harp.
1: Yeah.
2: And then they have the playing over him as if he's not crouching.
1: We got the picture. Mm. We've got the picture in our news collage, John. You can see it from the top center there.
2: Aaron
1: where it's so he rolled out the red carpet.
3: No, he literally rolled out the red carpet.
1: Yes.
3: By the way, can we just tell it to our racist friends? He began this week hanging out with a socialist, and he ended this week rolling out a red carpet for the world's most famous communist. Just so you guys understand, he's laughing at you when he manipulates you with those words you're scared of. Mm-hmm. Go on, Sean.
1: Yeah. No. You are 100% correct on this. But so the picture, you can see the unedited picture in the news collage in today's News on Tap, where it's Xi and Donald standing there. He's got two black gloves on. It's Monica Crowley directly over his left shoulder. And you're like, okay, right. And the altered one that they put up on his Instagram, they put, I cannot.
2: It looks like Natalie Harp.
1: Yeah, they basically melded Natalie Harp's face and Monica Crowley together. And they took one of his gloves off, but not the other?
2: Other one?
1: Yeah, it's
3: almost like they're clowns who don't know what they're doing, is what you're saying?
2: Yeah.
1: Uh-huh, 100%. I don't know if that's going to be the distraction you were talking about, but it's definitely a distraction, that's for sure. John Fugelsang is here on this Thursday night. We are going to talk to him about all the political stuff, fresh in your drink. And yes, look, we aim to please. You aim to please if you're going down the hall. And come back and freshen your drink, all right?
0: We'll be right back after we pay some bills at the politics bar.
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6: When are millions of American voters going to put two and two together and realize
7: Election Day?
6: Yeah, well, I'm just in the long run, when are they going to realize that Republicans are nothing but trouble? Republicans are nothing but chaos when they're in control, and finally realize that we have to marginalize this party and not have them in control of the levers of power in this country anymore. Is that ever going to be a realization that they're going to come to?
7: Go ahead and get out the confetti now, and here's why. Because if you go back, you remember it was a dream to us to see his support fall below 30%.
6: Yeah.
7: His support has fallen below 30%.
6: Yeah.
7: We're talking about at least 10% of Republicans. I think a greater percentage now plan to either stay home or vote Democratic. It may be 20%. I've seen different figures on that. That alone gives us victory. Mm-hmm. We have the Democrats. We have 80% at last check of the independents. Put all that together and you're looking at a landslide. Last I heard, we have an 85% chance of winning the House and a 55% chance of winning majority in the Senate. I'd like to see that go higher. If we can get to 60%, kids, and this is where get out the vote becomes very important.
6: Yeah.
7: If we can get to 60 votes in the Senate, we can paralyze and imprison this administration.
6: Yeah.
7: And that is what we need like yesterday. And when are people going to wake up? I answer your question by positing. I think they already have. And I think, as I said earlier, they do so a new person or persons every day because of what he continues to do.
5: Bob Seska.
6: It's the Bob Seska Show. 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
8: 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Hey, it's Jody Hamilton.
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9: And me, Sean Smith-Pierce. The Politics Bar is like a neighborhood bar wherever you are. 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
1: Thursday night. You know him. You love him. He's back in his normal time slot here at the Politics Bar. It is the one, the only, John Fugelsang. Yeah, we are very glad. We know you had to actually go off and do some stand-up in California last week. So, and get your driver's license. We were joking about that, you know.
3: Yeah, I'm a California state voter, but I live in New York, so it's sort of weird. Like, I have a kid here, but I've done my license remotely the last three times,
1: right.
3: And that really deprives you of quality time with the Los Angeles Department of Motor Vehicles, where, you know, I mean, it's so good for all of us to spend time there. So I'm really glad
2: I got to give something back. When you're of this age.
1: Uh-huh.
2: That they want you to get an eye test.
3: Yes.
1: Right.
2: And a new picture.
3: Mm-hmm. Yes.
2: It's usually every 10 to 15 years, depending on your... It's
3: exactly. You can get three remote renewals, and then they make you come back in. Right. And I should have... I mean, I wanted to do it sooner, because my actual picture I've had, it's not good. I mean, I look like... I look like Ellen Barkin having an allergic reaction in Sea of Love, you know? I'm just kind of scrunched. You know, nothing gets Ellen Barkin. She looks cute that way, but I look like I'm having a seizure. So it was in the, because I get pulled over by a lot of cops, and it was in the interest of you know, making myself.
1: Well,
3: look
1: also
3: more
1: the
3: like
1: fact
3: me.
1: is, I mean, you know, California is they're relatively sane with their law like that. They're not like Arizona. My wife, when we first started dating, because her parents had a place in Arizona, which is where they now permanently live. And so she had gotten her license there. At that time, in the 90s, it was 30 years. I think it's now 20, where you can get a license for 20 years. So basically, you can retire in Arizona, be old, get your license once, and then not have to get it again until you die, which is their whole point of being able to do that.
3: I think the elderly should go without any kind of scrutiny for driving for as many decades as possible. So,
1: right.
3: Go on, please.
1: No, exactly. That was the whole, I was like, are you freaking kidding me? Really?
2: That's insane.
1: Yeah.
3: No. I feel safe. I'm sorry. I lived in Florida for years. When I'm driving down the highway and the guy in front of me has his turn signal on, it's a 90-year-old guy and the turn signal is just flashing and blinking for mile after mile, I don't get angry because I know that clicking sound is keeping that motorist awake. So I'm sorry. I am much more open-minded about this than you, Sean.
1: I apologize. Just, you know, my time in Florida, I always hated it when they would get in the far right lane to turn left in front of everyone.
3: Yes. You're like, that's not unique to seniors, Sean. Come to New York City sometime and watch how the cops do it.
2: Come to Los Angeles.
1: Okay, but just remember, yeah, in New Jersey, you can't turn left at
3: yes,
1: all.
3: Yes, I know.
1: Never.
2: That's
1: never,
2: weird.
1: I know. Also, you can't pump your own gas in Jersey.
2: I know.
1: Which Jody's like, I like that. But
2: Jojo from Jers was terrified when she went to Ohio. She's like, I don't know how to pump gas.
1: Yeah, but it's also Jojo. So all she had to do was turn to the nearest hetero guy and blink twice and be like, hi. And he's like, I'll do whatever you say. Okay, I'll plug your gas. Okay. You want me
3: sounds
1: to
3: like
1: fill
3: the plot of a movie I watched once, Sean. But very good.
2: Different pumping of gas.
1: Sean Louise. Anyway. So speaking of bizarre and disgusting things, so J.D. Vance earlier this week.
2: Darn disgusting.
1: Well, exactly. Yes. His whole thing about, I don't understand how they do so many of these stupid ass things about 750,000 people. We dug into it a little bit here the other day. That they're basically saying, well, you didn't use your health insurance, your ACA health insurance over the last year. You've been paying your premiums, but you just haven't used it. So one small mistake.
3: Sounds like fraud.
1: We're gonna take it away from you. Well, look, all of us do freelance stuff. And you have to, if you're getting a subsidy for the ACA, you have to estimate your current year's earnings. And basically, they're saying, well, if you estimated wrong, screw it. Instead of giving you a chance to fix it, we're just going to take your health care away.
3: Yeah, yeah. Well, I mean, let's give the administration credit. They found a revolutionary way to make healthcare more affordable, and that's taking away the healthcare. You know, J.D.
1: How is
3: Vance,
1: that more affordable?
3: Well, let me tell you, explain.
1: Okay.
3: J.D. Vance and Dr. Oz, so you know they're serious right. about this. They announced that roughly, as you said, Sean, 760,000 American souls are right. being removed from Affordable Care Act coverage amidst claims of fraud. Claims
1: right.
3: of fraud.
1: Exactly.
3: There's no proof of fraud offered. Now,
1: bingo.
3: I rely on Republicans usually to throw people off their health care right after the midterm elections, but it takes a special kind of chutzpah to try to do it to 750,000 before the election happens.
1: 40 days left before
3: but
1: the election.
3: But you don't understand J.D. Vance. You don't understand the brilliance of this man. This guy is leading a task force on fraud. He was hired to do this by a president who sells pardons to rich guys convicted of fraud. And he was talking about how we have to be sure the subsidies only go to eligible recipients, right? Because we want to reduce government spending. We want to reduce rising healthcare costs. Now, cost cutting, when you hear that phrase, in this country, cost cutting only refers to one thing, cutting basic benefits for working people.
1: Right.
3: You'll never hear cost cutting in relation to the wealthy.
1: Right.
3: Spending billions on stupid wars or a ballroom nobody wants or a gigantic Hitler arch nobody wants or the tariffs. Or
1: right.
3: So now they say this will save us $2.2 billion. Fantastic. Because their whole philosophy is, if we can't afford to cover you, we'll redefine you as suspicious.
1: Right.
3: So they're not going to prove any fraud. They're just going to throw people off their health care. And then the six-month freeze on hiring any new insurance brokers, the guys
1: right.
3: who go out there and you know try to help you with when you navigate the system,
1: right.
3: Which is like fixing a pothole by making tires illegal. You know, like this is what they're doing. This is their whole accounting. You don't have to make healthcare cheaper. You just make the number of people receiving healthcare smaller.
1: Right.
3: And then announce, we saved billions. And that is the scam. And 57% of people on the ACA live in Republican-controlled districts. So I say, go right ahead, morons. Throw your own white people off healthcare just before a midterm and watch and see if they can't afford the $6.50 a gallon to drive to vote for you on November 3rd.
1: Uh-huh. Yeah, this is the thing. They are terrified. They are, Republicans are absolutely apoplectic. They are, we've got a story in the news on tap today. The NRSC is like, Georgia, Audi, we're done. North Carolina, forget it, out, we're done. They're even kind of wondering about Texas. They're like, maybe, maybe not.
3: Michigan, Alaska.
1: They're worried. They're
3: Maine.
1: Worried.
3: Susan Collins is done like disco, folks.
1: They're worried about Iowa, Kansas, and Nebraska.
3: Right. They sent the vice president to Kansas. They're so scared, they're sending baby man to Kansas to campaign for them because they're bleeding there. Mm-hmm. Look, this is what we predicted all along. We've known for years this thing ends like the last scene of Scarface. They still have 2 years to hurt a lot of people, and by God, they will. But friends, as scary as it is, don't forget to stop and smell the train wreck. Please take some delight in watching these rats leave the sinking ship and watching these guys. These Republicans, Sean and Jody, are running away from Trump in horror. Mm-hmm. They are running away from him in horror like Trump runs away from a light rain on his hair in horror. You know, and
2: it cringes with a jet plane.
1: Right.
3: Oh, yeah. No, that was good, too. But like they're not breaking up with him. OK, not breaking up with the man. They're changing their relationship status, too. It's complicated. I think that's what's happening here. What are we? 40 days before this midterm.
1: 40
3: right?
1: days today. Exactly.
3: These people, these Republicans, are updating their campaign websites.
2: I know.
3: Like nervous husbands deleting their browser history.
1: Byron Donalds. Like, he's like, wait a minute. I think I had a coffee boy once.
2: I never left him. I just, you know.
1: Right, exactly.
3: Yep, Byron Donalds, the guy who will sell you weed and then call the cops on you for having weed. That's pretty much sums up his career.
1: By the way, good news on that Florida race there, John. This one happens today. I believe it was the Maris poll or was it Decision Desk that shifted the Florida governor's race to a toss-up today. There have been, this week, 15. We were going to have Jessica Tarloff in. She had an emergency meeting. I'm sure it was the Fox execs going, oh my God, what are we going to do? But she's going to be in next week. But
2: next week.
1: Fox shifted 15 House races with 42 days to go, all in the Democrats' favor. Just a ton of these. The Cook Political Report. Multiple agencies. They're shifting governor's races, Senate races, House races, and everything is going in the direction of Democrats, and the wave just keeps building. And here's the funny thing. Steve Deese, I don't know if you've ever interacted with him, John, or talk radio guy from Iowa.
3: I know who he is. He's freaking out, too.
1: Yeah. Well, here's the thing. We've been telling everybody for the last year or so, about a year, I think, Jody, about PVI, Partisan Voter Index.
2: Absolutely.
1: Right. And we've been saying, this is what the executive, this is what the experts say as far as who know elections. They say, look, in a normal election, your PVI is 5 points. If it's 5 points, that's where you got to worry. You could lose it. If it's 10 points, you're probably pretty safe. If it's 15 points, you're in the clear. Okay? Deese was out on his show yesterday telling his Iowa listeners and everybody else that the internal pollsters for the Republican Party are saying two Republicans and letting it out that if you are in a plus 10 district, you're underwater. And if you're in a plus 15 district, you have to worry. And Republicans are going, but wait a minute. We only gerrymandered crap for a plus 5. We made it worse for we dummy men. Yeah. We're really, really screwed. And it's like, we all told you this was going to happen.
3: Yeah, suppose we gave a gerrymander and no Republicans came. I mean, they're going to stay home like it's 2018. Yes. And that's why, like, Byron Donald's website, I don't recommend you good people who listen to this show go to it. Okay, right. Yeah, that's no place for you good people listening to the Politics Bar. But I go there so you don't have to. And this guy's thing, it was like the Trump cinematic universe. Like, it was just Trump endorsed, plastered all over. Oh, his debt. Now you go to Byron Donald's sad little website. Trump has been demoted to a rotating quote carousel. Like, here's the Elon quote. Here's the Charlie Kirk quote. Here's the Trump joke. It's political taxidermy. They are trying to preserve this dead brand while removing all visible evidence that they know the guy.
1: Yep.
3: Great. Trump's a great guy. Great guy. Let me tell you about my own policy proposals, right? They're going to try to put the distance between him without cutting him loose because every Republican running for re-election right now knows they have a choice. I can either cut this guy loose to save myself and then he will unleash fury on me with the bots, or I can campaign with him and have everyone look at me and think, oh, those gas prices came from me. And those are the two very live electrical wires Republican candidates get to lick. They can choose one. And it's like
1: and
3: they're discarding him.
1: One. Exactly.
3: Well, it's great because they're discarding him because he's become less fun. which is what he does to allies and flunkies and loyalists and contractors with invoices and wives. Mm, and we always knew it would happen. It's a cult of selfishness.
1: Yep.
3: And they only care about themselves. The platform is only caring about themselves. Mm-hmm. Trickle-down economics sells selfishness as a virtue. They're literally saying empathy is evil. You put this 70 million selfish white people in one room together, what a shock they turn on each other and don't work in harmony. And what have you done for me, me, me, me, me? Oh, you haven't done for me, me, me? I was enjoying when the brown people were suffering, but now my diesel's $6.50, so suddenly my morality has shifted. We should expect it. They're going to be falling all over themselves and Susan Collins will probably be out of a job.
1: I hope so. I hope so. Although that new corruption scandal dropping, the funny thing is our friend Allison Gill posted immediately. She posted one of her social media posts from five
3: years ago. She had the $150,000 payment. Mm-hmm. She was way ahead of this with Navajo. That's because 5 years ago, it was a different president.
2: Right.
1: Oh, well, and also
2: and they were actually investigating it.
1: Well, and Sam Stein used to work at, I believe he was at Politico back then, and Stein goes, oh yeah, we started looking into that back in like 2019, and a bunch of the other DC people were like, yeah, we kind of looked at it, we didn't, and I'm sitting there going, yeah, but it took ProPublica, who happens to be a not-for-profit journalism organization, an alternative, just reminding
3: those
1: you folks.
3: Those suckers.
1: That, yeah, exactly.
3: Who just actually, fighting for freedom of information and decency and democracy.
2: Right,
1: who actually, you know, did the work that everybody else went, well, we looked into it, and either, like Allison, they didn't have the money and the resources, or like the folks at Politico, they were like, it's a boring story. It's about corruption from a Republican, which...
3: But that's why it's great, because Susan Collins is the chairman of the Appropriations Committee.
1: Right.
3: And it's all about inappropriate appropriations. I mean, like now we know how she can afford those pearls she's always clutching because it's like Congress Costco. You just buy it in bulk with the contract. So Navitech told the FBI years ago that they were funneling hundreds of thousands to her and she was funneling millions of taxpayers to them.
1: Right.
3: All through a shell company, right?
1: Mm-hmm.
3: I mean, a shell company.
1: How long has this guy been in jail? Like he's already served like what, like 4 years or something? Like almost five?
3: Yeah, but the shell company is usually a good sign. You know, if your campaign donation like needs a disguise, I mean, it's not a good sign. You know, I mean, save some for Putin. But here's where it gets really weird because ProPublica reports, as you said, FBI was investigating this, and by late 2024, the FBI was sure they had enough evidence to have a big public corruption investigation. And then Man Baby got the White House and put Kash Patel, who was 14 years old and made of energy drinks, in charge of the FBI, who then gutted all of the public corruption cases. This is the pattern.
1: Of course.
3: Right? Like, this is Law and Order. Fire the people investigating whether the lawmakers broke the law.
1: Right.
3: This is what they do. They don't drain the swamp. They turn off the security cameras at the swamp.
1: Right. Exactly. It's a three-year-old's version of it. They cover their eyes and they say, I can't see you, so you must not exist. Oh, there's no fraud here. Right. Mm-hmm. Like your cat earlier. She's like, what? Yeah, her cat was all over earlier, John.
2: Oh my God, you have no idea.
1: It was pretty funny. She was, you know, jumping on the tables and trying to pull out the plugs from the computers, and you're like, you know, come on, stop that.
3: Anyways. Jody's my catnip.
1: Well, at least she's all of our catnip. We love it, you know, but we conveniently get to hang out with her here on this Thursday night, and so do everybody else here at the bar, which is a good thing. Look, we got more politics to talk about. We got John Fugelsang here. It is, after all, Thursday nights, John's usual place to hang out with us here, and he is back. We'll talk more politics. If you haven't gotten yourself a Politics Bar t-shirt, hey, get
3: one. What's wrong with you people?
1: Exactly.
3: What's wrong with you people?
1: Exactly. At thepoliticsbar.com.
3: You want to show up at your polling place and have the ICE agents not see you in a politics bar? Sure. Come on now. Listen while you're intimidated.
1: Exactly. We're coming right back. Hang on.
0: We'll be right back after we pay some bills at the politics bar.
11: You got higher prices at the gas pump. 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
1: Last call on this Thursday night. We know. Look, the night goes faster when you're having fun hanging with your friends. And that is why we hang out with you. We like to, you know, kind of get you informed and have a night go super fast. Plus, you know, it's fun hanging out with John Fugelsang, who is here hanging out with Jody and me here at the bar. And of course, you. Of course, maybe you're like, wait a minute. John's been here already?
3: I'm here as part of the conditions of my parole, Sean. I wouldn't really oversell it if I were you.
1: Well, but some of the folks, they left. They had to, you know, go take care of their dog or whatever, and now they're back. 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Plus, you get the drink of the day, and you get the recipe. So when you do hold your own parties in the evening, hey, it's real cool. You know how to make the drinks. You look really cool. Details are all there at thepoliticsbar.com.
3: Do it, you people. Do it for the Kennedy Center.
1: Oh, yes. Man. I am
2: the Ford Theater.
1: I am proud. Oh, God, that whole thing. I am proud of the people who came out
3: here. Trump loves putting his name on things he had nothing to do with, right?
1: Oh, like
3: the Kennedy Center, Ford Theater, Tiffany Trump. He had nothing to do with the creation of any of these things, but he puts his name on them anyway.
1: That's funny. Oh, my God. Oh, but look, I was proud of the people who came out and protested last week at the end of the week and, you know, protected the Kennedy Center. The fact that they were now publicly, once they did that, they let out the fact that it's basically the neighborhood organization that they have assigned somebody and they've aimed some of their house cameras there. People are like, and you're like, well, there are, you got to remember the Watergate's not too far from there. But there are people who are watching now the Kennedy Center. So they people are like, really? I go, yeah, they're watching it to make sure.
3: You need to watch the building. You need to watch the board because Donald Trump hired a dozen. Right. What he did was he hired a bunch of what I call Lee Harvey Oswalds.
1: Yeah.
2: Yeah.
3: To be on the board so they would kill the Kennedy Center.
1: That's so mean.
3: I mean, that's what he did. They are the Lee Harvey Oswald board. They were appointed to end the place unless his name can go on it. And they have the money earmarked already for the renovations that hasn't been dispersed. So they are literally, they put a hit on this building.
2: Mm-hmm.
3: Unless my name goes first on the Kennedy Center.
1: But thankfully, like, Joyce Beatty got up there and she's like, I don't freaking think so.
3: Yeah, well, but I don't know.
2: Funny
3: she
2: thing
3: was
2: about
3: great.
2: The Ford Theater, I think he thinks it's Gerald Ford's theater.
1: Yes.
3: Probably.
1: Yeah.
3: No, I think he's just a fan of the work of John Wilkes Booth, to be honest with you. This is the most pro-Confederacy president we've had since Andrew Johnson, so I wouldn't
2: That's
3: be surprised. Because, well, I mean, otherwise, he's not really into, you know, dramatic plays or anything like that. But yeah, I think
2: he should go see a play. I'm just saying.
1: Tony Louise. Sing. I mean, you know, I get it.
3: But this is like, his whole response to be, like, this was, and you've talked about this.
1: Yeah.
3: A grieving nation dedicated this place to a president who had been murdered. Right. And Trump's like, my name should go on it too, but my name goes first before the dead guy. My name's first. Yeah. And then they said, well, you can't rename it. And he said, then nobody gets the building. It's like a toddler discovering the family piano's not named after him, you know? So like this portly, petulant princess is furious that the memorial wasn't engraved to him because he knows that when he's dead, no one's naming anything after him.
2: Right. Well, even if he puts his name on stuff, it's being taken down.
3: Oh, yeah.
1: Oh, yeah. Although one of our members of the bar here, I can't remember who it was earlier this week, said they've already renamed something in their house after him. When they need to use the facilities, they go down the hall, left, right, or center, and they use the Trump. So
3: they did that. They had the George W. Bush sewage treatment plant in Northern California a few years ago, which I still respect because we don't talk enough about how evil Bush was. I mean, I want to see Trump try to do this with the Vietnam Veterans Memorial. I mean, why is it different? Why not the Donald J. Trump Abraham Lincoln Memorial? It needs my name on it.
2: Yeah.
1: He's tried to slap his name on everything in New York. And I'm like, I'm sorry, but you know, when the current mayor of New York City gets done, they are going to be naming a whole bunch of stuff after Mom Donnie, which is great. I personally
3: applaud
1: him.
3: But Mondani didn't get into it for the likes. He got into it for the public service.
2: Exactly.
1: He's amazing. He's so freaking smart. He's so smart. I love what he did this week on Monday, where because Donnie was going up for the United Nations thing, and he went up and made an ass of himself there, which, whatever, not surprising. But so Mondani invites him up, not scheduled, says, oh, well, I'm going to do a press thing here. You know, we're finishing our meeting. I'm going to do a press. You want to come in front of the cameras with me? Whatever. And of course, Donald's like, camera, what? So they go out and they do camera. And there were some people there from like the local news. That's how they got it. It wasn't the national news, but they got it from the local news. And Mom Downey calls on three journalists from MS Now, CNN, and Politico. And you can see it in the local TV footage. The look on Donald's face when it occurs to him exactly what Mom Downey has done. And Mom Downey, nothing, no change in his face, nothing. Perfect poker face. And it's just like, mwah, chef's kiss. That was just so beautiful. I love
3: well,
1: it.
3: Well,
2: go on, John.
3: No, sorry. Please, Jody, please.
2: No, the thing is that Mom Donnie knows how to massage Donald. Because Donald has a Woody.
3: He's not afraid of him.
1: Well, yeah. Yeah,
3: he's Donald friendly
2: has
3: and looks
2: Woody for Mom Donnie. He really likes, I love you and I want to be near you. And so that whole press conference was hilarious to me because, can I talk? Can I?
1: Oh, yeah, Mom Donnie, they get done with the questions. Mom Donnie's like, okay, we're done. And he turns and walks, and Donald's like, more.
3: Oh, I know.
1: More.
16: Wait, Mayor Mom Donnie, please. Did anyone ever tell you you have these little gold flecks in your eyes? Did anyone ever tell you that? Do you swim? You have what we call a swimmer's body, Mom Donnie.
1: And we all know how Donald.
2: His arms and stuff. I mean, Donald's weird about
1: groping people. Yeah.
3: Let me tell you what Mom Donnie did this week that should be nationwide news. He stood at City Hall and he just announced that DoorDash is going to pay more than $131 million to settle this one city's investigation into workers being underpaid and their payments being delayed. The algorithm.
1: The algorithm
3: had a little trouble with math, folks. And DoorDash's whole response was, ooh, our bad. Well, you know, which is like, oh, we're sorry for our very successful, profitable business model. But this settlement, $115 million for about 264,000 delivery workers.
2: Wow.
3: It's a $16.5 million civil penalty. And now DoorDash has to provide the city with detailed pay data every month for the next 3 years. Imagine being a corporation and learning that you don't answer to an algorithm anymore. You answer to a municipal government receipts and subpoena powers. Imagine you're a corporation dealing with a government that puts actual working people, the guys who deliver your damn chalupa, above bribes and above corporate profits. This was the largest labor enforcement action in the city's history. It didn't get as much coverage as his little, you know, pageant with Trump, but it's like, you can build the fanciest app in the world, but if your business model depends on nickel and diming the people who actually pedal their bikes through the rain and the snow to deliver your pad thai, this city hall is going to show up and want to know where the hell the money went. And this is the politics America needs. Yep. And I can guarantee you, most of the corporate media, not just Fox, is not going to talk about this story too much, but this is a guy who is modeling how we go after the wealthy and make them pay their share, and we do it to help the working people. There is nothing radical about saying workers should be paid accurately, nothing leftist or Islamic about saying corporations should follow labor law, and there's nothing socialist about knowing the guy who just brought you your damn burrito is actually getting the money he's earned. This is such a positive moral story, and that's why you won't hear much about it in mainstream media.
1: I think you talked about it. Chris Hayes talked about it. I think I heard Michelangelo Signorelli talked about it. I think.
3: You meet a lot of independent media and Chris Hayes.
1: And Chris Hayes, which I mean, you know, but Chris is a, you know, an old fashioned journalist who works.
2: I just hope that whoever my mayor is in 29,
1: right,
2: whether it's Karen Bass or Nithya,
1: right,
2: please follow his stuff. And by the way, my city council, follow New York City Council.
1: Yeah, I'm sorry, I gotta have a beef though with your governor. The whole thing that he did this week. I'm so mad at him right now. Yeah, vetoing the law that would have protected our trans brothers and sisters in California.
2: Oh, and women.
3: Yeah. Sounds like a Democrat who wants to be president.
1: Yeah, well,
2: yeah,
1: no,
2: it's not gonna work.
1: No, this is the thing that bothers me about all of this stuff about some of these Democrats running away from trans people and stuff. Our friend Parker Malloy in Chicago. She noticed this, what was it? So somebody else knows in 2019. She did a piece in 2023, mentioned it. I think we had it in our news on tap here a while ago because it was earlier this year. I think it was May or June, something like that. Somebody did numbers. Americans, statistically, they go out, you know, we do polls for everything. And they did polls. Americans are 100%. The majority of Americans are behind civil rights for trans Americans. They're like, they don't.
3: I don't think it's 100%.
1: Well, no, they're not 100%. But I'm not saying they're literally 100%. But
3: I'm saying the
1: majority of Americans are behind trans rights for, and this is, you know,
3: I'm not so sure the majority yet either. I'm not sure the majority is yet either.
1: The statistics, the polls from 2019 through 2023 through 2026, because remember, it's not just one poll. You look at the trend line and it's the same numbers. It holds the same through all of these up over a period of now, what, like 7 years, where Americans basically are like, you're trans, whatever, that's fine. You should have the same rights as everybody else. It's not a big deal to most Americans.
3: I think we're still a long way from most Americans feeling that way. This has been a very successful, powerless minority for authoritarian douchebags to punch down on. I mean, like, as much as Muslims and migrants combined, they keep going back to the well for it. I want to believe you're right, but I think it's going to be...
1: Yeah, I'll send you the stats.
3: Kids today are shocked at how homophobic we were 20 years ago, and I think in 20 years they'll be shocked at how transphobic we are right now. I'm sorry, Jody.
1: God, I hope so.
2: The other problem with what Newsom signed, vetoed, was that women who are getting telehealth.
1: Right.
2: The doctors who are prescribing medications and women who come to this state to get abortion care. He basically said, nah, I'm going to, you know, the reason that he vetoed it was because a governor can't control the extradition.
1: It would be taking power away to sign that bill.
2: That's why he did it. And it's not for him, by the way, because he can't be governor again.
1: Right. But I sit there and I'm like, this, the
2: and that's BS. And he does not have my vote for president right now.
1: The crazy ass MAHA woman that was up on the Hill today in the Senate hearing was that Trump named that for. Right. And she's like dodging the questions on whether IUD is
2: abortifacient.
1: Yeah. Which I'm like, no. And oh my God, it was just, we'll maybe get in more of that tomorrow. But I'm sitting there going, folks, good Lord Almighty, you know, protect the people who need the protecting. And I'm sorry, but as a Democrat especially, do not sell out. Because if you sell out one part of our coalition, all that says to the Republicans is great. That's our in to break you guys apart. So that way we can go after everybody eventually.
2: So Newsom did a stupid thing.
1: Yeah.
2: Just to keep governor's power. And I hope that our assembly and our Senate in California will override the veto.
1: Yes. Yes. Amen.
2: That's what I'm hoping.
3: I hope so, too. I'm not sure they will. It's
2: We're huge on this, but we don't know.
3: I know, but it's just, punching down is something I don't like in politics, Christianity, or comedy.
1: Yeah,
3: and
1: amen.
3: Right now, they're playing it safe. I really think that the Democratic Party has embraced and approached the transgender issue completely backwards. And the way to approach it is saying, real men don't pick on powerless, marginalized minorities. Real men stand up for groups that are weaker than them. Real men find people who are having, and real Christians, by the way, a group that has such a high suicide rate, such a high rate of mental illness because of the way they're treated by people.
1: Right.
3: Well, you look at the rates of what happens to trans women of color. These people really seem to need a religion based on love and acceptance and positive action. But the Democrats need to say, no, real men stand up for those weaker than them, not pick on them. That's what bullies and bitches do. And that's the message I want to see from Democrats. It is masculine to defend a trans minority. It is weak and bitch-like to beat up on them.
1: Amen.
3: That's your message, 100%. Dems. Go with it.
1: Exactly. Listen to John Fugel saying, not just about this.
3: I'm here to help.
1: Exactly. You can also listen to
3: him. I have penis jokes

0: And of course, he's got a new book coming out about fake Christians next year. You can pre-order it right now through the guest section at thepoliticsbar.com.
1: I'm getting a lot of trouble for that next book.
0: Yeah. So, yeah, but hey, we will absolutely help you with all that good trouble. John, we love you, brother. We'll see you next Thursday.
1: Thank you all. Thank you so much.
0: Thank you so much. Tomorrow's Friday. We will see all of you back here tomorrow night at the Politics Bar.
2: I'm Rick Smith, and this is Labor History in 2.
3: On this day in labor history, the year was 1929. That was the day a mistrial was declared in the case of 16 textile mill unionists in North Carolina. The mistrial sparked 5 days of anti-union vigilante violence. Textile mill workers at Gastonia's Lorry Mill had been on strike since April 1st. They demanded higher wages and shorter work hours, union recognition, and an end to the hated stretch-out system. Soon, textile workers at Bessemer City's American Mill walked off the job in solidarity and joined the National Textile Workers Union. Ella Mae Wiggins was one of the strike leaders at American Mill. She was known for her militancy, but also for organizing black workers into the union. As the strike wore on, mill owners evicted dozens of families from company housing. Wiggins helped set up a tent city. On June 7th, sheriff's deputies attacked strikers who marched to Lorry Mill to call out remaining workers. The police arrived at the tent colony later that evening to disarm them, and Gastonia's police chief wound up dead. Immediately, more than 70 textile union members and leaders were rounded up and arrested. 16 stood trial for the murder of Chief Adderholt. The Anti-Union Committee of 100 smashed up the NTWU headquarters in Gastonia and Bessemer City. They kidnapped, beat, and threatened to kill several union members. The rampage continued as SCAB forces moved on to Charlotte to raid the offices of the International Labor Defense, who had handled the strikers' case. 5 days into the terror, Wiggins was killed on her way to a union solidarity rally. Outrage over her murder forced mill owners to improve conditions and wages, but the fight to organize would continue for years.
2: For more information, go to laborhistoryin2.com, like us on Facebook, follow us on Twitter at laborhistoryin2.
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5: So the message, if you could, in a word or in a phrase, what is the message right now to voters as you head into this critical season?
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7: 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I agree with J.D.

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I'm Brad Friedman, your friendly investigative blogger, journalist, troublemaker, muckraker, all-around swell fellow, says me from bradblog.com. Welcome back to the world-famous and much-beloved and-or-loathed Bradcast. Delighted to have you all here. We are now precisely 40 days away from your last chance to vote in the critical midterm elections on November 3rd, in which you can choose to join with other pro-democracy folks in hopes of helping to put a stop to the horrifying rise of autocracy in the U.S., which we have been reporting relentlessly on for much of the last 20 months, or you may choose to do otherwise.